0: And Ethiopian forces seize the Tigrayan capital. It's the biggest escalation since the civil war ended. Brazil's tightly contested presidential election is heading to a runoff. Both incumbent Luiz Inácio Lula da Silva and the right-wing senator Flavio Bolsonaro failed to secure more than 50% of the votes. They will now head to back to polls later this month. Lula is seeking an unprecedented non-consecutive fourth term as president. Bolsonaro is the son of former President Jair, who's serving a 27-year sentence for plotting a coup. 159 million voters were eligible to choose not only a president, but governors and federal and state representatives.
1: I hope Flavio Bolsonaro wins. I would be devastated if he didn't win. There is a very high risk that he may not win. There is a risk of fraud, but it has happened before. I'm very afraid that this could happen. Despite the results of the polls that I have access to, I'm afraid that there is a risk.
2: For me, voting means honoring the different people who throughout history fought to build a democratic society. Many people fought for it. Many women fought to make women's suffrage possible so that everyone in the population, without any discrimination based on gender, race, or social status, could vote, whether they were literate or illiterate. That is democracy. It's more than a right. It's a duty.
0: Well, our correspondents are covering this story for us from across the country. Monica Yanakiev is standing by for us in Rio de Janeiro. But let's start with our Latin American editor, Lucia Newman, who is in Sao Paulo. So, Lucia, some of the results are filtering in. Tell us what you're seeing, hearing at Lula's base.
3: Yes, well, right now, this auditorium is absolutely packed with people, not so much in front of me, but certainly to my side, hundreds of journalists and members of President Lula's political party and cabinet waiting for him to come out and address the nation. He is now, with 96% of the votes tallied, about just a little under 3 percentage points behind Flavio Bolsonaro, which of course means they will be going into a runoff in about 3 weeks' time. This is a disappointing result for the president, because everyone had believed or hoped that on his side, and also the pundits and the polls had assumed, that he would at least get 3 or 4 percentage points more than Bolsonaro, who's a relative newcomer. He is sitting in for his father, if you like, but as a politician, he's a senator, he doesn't really have that much to show for himself. And there are also charges that he was involved in corruption, which also are charges that have tainted the president himself. But right now, they know that they're in for a very, very tough fight in the second round, and they're clearly asking themselves, where are they going to get those votes that they didn't get this time? And the answer may be something that has surprised many, many Brazilians, and that is that nearly 30 million Brazilians did not vote in this election, 29 million to be exact. That's a very, very high number of abstentions for this country where voting is mandatory. And so the result of the next round may very well depend on which candidate is able to muster the enthusiasm of those who did not show up today, and mainly because many Brazilians say that they don't like any of the candidates and that they didn't want to vote for either one, and those who did vote say they voted for the lesser of the evils. But now this is going to be a brand new race. An 80-year-old Lula, who is the eldest running president in this country, is going to really, really have the work cut out for him if he is going to make it to a fourth presidency.
0: And Lucia, as you said, a disappointing result so far for the incumbent. In your experience of covering elections, and certainly Lula in the past, this is his fourth race, essentially, do you think his camp will change tact now going forward into the second round?
3: I'm sure they're thinking of what they have to do, because clearly what they did in the first round wasn't good enough. That is obvious. But what will they do to change it? Will they continue on this, we are the representatives of democracy, our opponent is really the devil,

0: They're going to turn Brazil into basically a servant of the United States, or will they try something else? I don't know what they're thinking, but they're going to have a very serious powwow. And the same thing probably I could say for the Flavio Bolsonaro camp, because they need to get more votes. But they'll probably have an easier time, because a lot of those who didn't vote for either one, and for the smaller candidates, there's about 5 or 6 percentage points of voters that voted for conservative candidates that didn't vote for either one of the ones that we've just been mentioning. They would most likely go to vote for Flavio Bolsonaro rather than the left-wing president that they already know and clearly are tired of.
1: Lucia in Sao Paulo, thank you very much. Well, let's go to Monica Yanakiev, who is in Rio de Janeiro. So, Monica, tell us where you are and what's the atmosphere like where you are. Are the people surrounding you surprised by the results so far?
2: Yes, definitely. We're standing in the square in the center of Rio de Janeiro. This is, I don't know if you can see here behind me, but it's a very young crowd that comes here. Those are young voters, very militant, very enthusiastic about Lula, who's 80, but still stands for public education, public health, things that matter to these people. They told me that they were surprised that Flavio Bolsonaro did so well. His father is like the charismatic figure for the far right. And as Lucia was saying, his son, Senator Flavio Bolsonaro, doesn't have much to say about himself. But he did campaign on a much more moderate tone than his father, but still using his father's image. There were pictures of him everywhere where he went, of former President Jair Bolsonaro. So here they're saying that they think that one of the problems with Lula's campaign was it didn't use well the social media, which is true. The far right is much more interactive with the young people. Just as an example, during the campaign, last campaign, Flavio, who's on social media, was walking through supermarkets, checking out prices of the food, whereas Lula was just making a list of all his achievements in the past and saying that with Bolsonaro, none of this would happen. That clearly has to change, because you need the young voters, you need women also. More than 50% of Brazil's electorate they're women. So this is another group that has to be touched. And Lula should try to get to the evangelical voters, whereas Flavio should try to get to the Catholic voters. So there's a lot going on. And one last thing. One criticism that I've heard a lot is that neither candidate wanted to participate in any debate. There was no debate whatsoever on their ideas.
1: Monica Yanakiev in Rio de Janeiro, thank you so much. US Air Force has pulled out all of its bombers from RAF Fairford military base in the United Kingdom. The move comes a week after several men were initially arrested there on suspicion of preparing terrorist acts. All were then released on bail. The base, which is located northwest of London, hosted B-52s and B-1 bombers used in the Iran war. The aircraft have been moved back to their home bases in the United States. Now, in a statement, the Pentagon says all US bombers that were deployed to RAF Fairford have been redeployed to their home stations in the US. The airmen that operate America's bomber force, including B-1s, B-2s and B-52s, remain ready to deliver precision global strike capabilities, including through operations that launch and recover from the continental United States anywhere, anytime. Well, David DeRoche is a professor at the Thayer Marshall Institute and a former NATO operations director in the Office of the Secretary of Defense. He says the bombers were out in the open, leaving them potentially vulnerable to attacks.
3: It's not too significant. It's prudent. Probably should have done a while ago. The broader issue is arrest of the folks next to Fairford over the weekend, regardless of what they were doing, exposed a vulnerability, which is these aircraft were out in the open and they're only about 300 yards away from where the general public could see them. So they were very vulnerable to, say, drone attacks or other kind of, mortar attacks, really. The U.S.

0: Force is very slow to learn the lessons of the attack on the Russian strategic bomber fleet by the Ukrainians. We need to have overhead cover and some protection for these aircraft. And, you know, the ability to provide that is probably greater in Texas and South Dakota than it is in Gloucestershire. If you just look at it, I mean, people go there, you can see the aircraft there. And this these aircraft were built in the 1980s. There's not any more of them coming off a production line anywhere. So just a small drone or any kind of a drone with explosives on board could conceivably cause significant damage. And it's, you know, we've seen that you can get to very close range of those. So I think it's prudent to have all of our aircraft. We should have hardened overhead cover. It doesn't have to be concrete. It could be chain link fencing with sandbags and Kevlar. And we should have multiple hangars to as decoys for each aircraft. And you know, given the lack of standoff from the base to where people can move around in Gloucestershire, it seems to make sense to move them back. Plus, if we're going to deploy them, we have to also have aerial tankers. Those need to come from the United States. So, you know, there's a slight operational disadvantage, but it's not as big as people think.
1: Iran's foreign minister says there is no military solution to the conflict with the US, but Tehran remains ready to return to war. Abbas Araghchi's comments come after President Donald Trump's remarks that he is closing in on a decision about whether or not to resume strikes on Iran.
2: If our enemies again choose the path of military confrontation, our response will be stronger than before, and we will defend ourselves with even greater force. The United States has suffered both military and diplomatic setbacks in the past. Imposing new sanctions will be of no use to them. There is no military solution, nor is there a solution based on new sanctions.
1: Well, negotiations to end the conflict have been stalled for months. Tehran says it wants the US to meet its demands before the Strait of Hormuz will be reopened. The foreign ministry says Washington's proposal to end the war is still focused on the nuclear program, whilst Tehran wants to focus on the strait. Parliamentary Speaker Mohammed Bahar Ghalibaf says the US can no longer stall.
3: The Americans have been frustrated in the face of the resistance and steadfastness of the Iranian people. The Americans, who say something different in the media, have recently put forward proposals through an intermediary. But they should understand that the era of dragging out time and imposing unilateral demands is over. The position of the Islamic Republic of Iran is completely clear and firm. And the Strait of Hormuz will not be reopened until our seven conditions, based on the Islamabad understanding, are fulfilled.
1: Yemen's government forces have announced the start of major combat operations against the Ansarullah Houthis. The counteroffensive aims to retake territory lost to the group's lightning offensive last month. The Houthis have continued to seize territory in Yemen and have launched long-range attacks on neighbouring Saudi Arabia, including the capital Riyadh. Michael Apple reports.
4: Airstrikes pound the Ansarullah Houthi stronghold of Sana'a as the city comes under sustained aerial attack. It's part of a widening front in Yemen in a conflict that reignited last month when the Houthis pushed south, capturing swathes of the Red Sea coastline, including the strategic port of Mocha. The offensive forcing a rapid withdrawal by troops aligned with the internationally backed Yemeni government. The swift advance all but secured the Houthis' grip on the Bab al-Mandab Strait, blockading Saudi-linked vessels and disrupting international shipping. Ground battles around the southwestern province of Taiz are intensifying, as is fighting for control of Marib, the last major northern stronghold of the Yemeni government. After weeks on the back foot, the head of Yemen's Presidential Leadership Council says a counter-offensive is now underway.
5: Today, I announce the start of military operations to restore the remaining territories of the Republic and to extend the authority of the state and its institutions over the entire national territory.
4: The Houthis claim they're poised to capture Taiz, but residents say they're not giving up without a fight.
6: We will defeat and crush anyone who enters the city of Taiz. We will not abandon Taiz. This is a message to the Houthis. We will not allow you to advance a single inch into the city.
7: We will not surrender or submit, and Taiz will not be humiliated. This is a long war of attrition.
4: The Ansar Allah Houthis say they've struck beyond Yemen's borders, targeting an oil refinery in Saudi Arabia's capital. Riyadh hasn't commented on the attacks, but on Monday, the kingdom will host a meeting of the Mecca Defense Alliance, the trilateral Saudi-Turkey-Pakistan defense pact signed in early August. The war in Yemen is expected to feature prominently in talks. Civilians remain caught up in the fragmented front line of this war, and the announcement of an expanded military operation leaves tens of thousands facing the prospect of continued displacement and hunger as a humanitarian crisis takes hold. Mike Lappel, Al Jazeera.
1: Well, Ibrahim Jalal is a Yemeni defense analyst who specializes in regional security and armed groups. He says the Yemeni government and its allies are fighting an opponent that has transformed into a formidable rival in recent years.
8: Their capabilities have grown. Their missile arsenal, drone precision, diversification of assembly and domestic production with the IRGC support. And of course, they have joined the US-Iran war in their own timeline. And that means that they have enforced their sense of belonging to Iran's axis of resistance, but also their usefulness to the pressure that the IRGC can cause to away from Hormuz into Bab al-Mandab, as we've seen in the decline of traffic. And domestically, of course, that does not mean that they have their own objectives. Now they have, after the lightning advance into Bab al-Mandab just over the past few weeks, they're trying to secure their gains through, controlling the commanding mountains and isolating Taiz from Lahj and Taiz and Aden in a way to also double down on pressure on the interim capital of the Yemeni government, but also, allow an expansion of the territorial advance towards the economic center of gravity, and that is Ma'rib, which has been under less level of pressure, but is likely to emerge eventually as the next center of gravity. On the other hand, there is also a change in calculus for the Yemeni government, as we've seen today with the announcement of President Al-Alimi, who finally announced the 0 hour after 2 months of Houthi attacks. And it reflects also a broader regional support that has changed its calculus in the past, which exercised a level of caveat. And that comes at a time when the international community has also developed a new perception of the Houthis as a new challenge to regional security and Red Sea shipping as well.
1: The Tigray People's Liberation Front in northern Ethiopia say they've withdrawn from the city of Mekelle. The region's capital has now been taken over by Ethiopian government forces after they took control of the city's main airport late on Saturday. It was one of the three airfields in the region that rebels seized in late September. Footage has now been released of the army patrolling the streets of Mekelle. The gains are a major setback for Tigrayan forces in their own stronghold. The federal government is in a major conflict with the TPLF and allied groups. This is the most serious escalation since the civil war ended 4 years ago. Well, Adam Kasi Adebi is a senior advisor on constitutional governance and rule of law at the International Institute for Democracy and Electoral Assistance. He says Ethiopia's government must find a way to regain its previous status as a stable nation, as well as reintegrating Tigray and its people into the rest of the country.
9: Ethiopia has historically been a critical part of the African continent, and it hosts the African Union. It continues to be an influential member state of the African Union. But in the past years, because of large-scale insecurity and conflict, the status, the country has struggled to maintain that status. And so fundamentally, in my opinion, it all lies in the fact that the country has not been able to

0: as acceptance, as legitimacy, right? That might does not make things right. And so they have to try and rebuild trust, try and bring the Tigrayans back to the government, to the national government, and make sure that there is a deliberate efforts to protect civilians, to start reintegration, reconstruction of the region. And so essentially, they have to see military victory at the beginning of a bigger challenge of reintegrating Tigray.
1: Well, meanwhile, the Egyptian foreign minister has denied backing armed groups in Ethiopia. Tensions between Egypt and Ethiopia escalated last week after Addis Ababa expelled an Egyptian diplomat. Prime Minister Abiy Ahmed is accusing Egypt, Sudan and Eritrea of supporting a unified rebel force led by TPLF. Addis Ababa and Cairo have been at loggerheads over Ethiopia's construction of a major dam on the Nile River. Egypt views it as a threat to its water security.
2: I have to be very clear. You know, I mean, we are not party to the domestic crisis facing Ethiopia now. It has nothing to do with us. It's a domestic crisis, and they have to take care of their own problems. As for us, it's a long-standing issue since this unilateral action in 2011, the construction of this dam without consulting with the downstream countries, namely Sudan and Egypt.
1: At least three Palestinians have been killed and 10 others wounded in the latest Israeli strikes across Gaza. This is the aftermath of a drone strike in Dar al-Balah that killed one and seriously injured people nearby. Israel continues to attack the Strip despite a US-brokered ceasefire in October last year. Since then, Israeli attacks have killed more than 1,400 Palestinians. Hani Mahmoud has more on those attacks from Gaza City.
3: A year ago, a ceasefire agreement was signed and was supposed to give Palestinians across the Gaza Strip a chance to rebuild their lives. But look around. People are still in tents and people are still dying as a result of the ongoing Israeli attacks. Just this morning, three people have been reported killed across the Gaza Strip. In central area, a director of a charity was traveling through the city of Deir al-Balah, moving from one displacement camp to another, coordinating for the delivery of much-needed aid and in preparation for the winter season, who was targeted as he was moving from one site to another. Nine other people at the vicinity of the bombed site were injured and were transported to Al-Aqsa Hospital. Some of them are in critical need of immediate proper medical intervention. But as of these days, the status of medical care across the Gaza Strip is very exhausting and very low. It doesn't have the capacity to provide much needed medical care, in addition to the insufficient medical staff, the lack of medical supplies. In Khan Yunis, a child, a six-year-old girl, died as a result of injuries she sustained a couple days ago as a result of a shrapnel that it flew directly into a displacement site and pierced through the plastic sheeting of the tent where she was staying and her in the abdominal area. She was pronounced dead in the past couple hours. Another vehicle was targeted in the city of Khan Yunis, and one person was reported killed, according to medical staff or medical sources in Nasser complex in the city of Khan Yunis. More of the gunfire, more of the drone attacks, and the heavy artillery are reported across the eastern part of Gaza City and the northern part of the Strip. Three people were transported to a Shifa hospital as a result of injuries. These are seen from the ongoing heavy machine guns that fire at the displacement sites and tents adjacent to the yellow line in the northern part of the Strip. Hani Mahmoud, Al Jazeera, from Gaza City, Palestine.
1: Ukraine's president says Kyiv will be ready to take part in a US-proposed trilateral meeting with Russia. In a post on X, Volodymyr Zelensky said the American side is in contact with both Ukraine and Russia and is proposing a trilateral meeting at the technical level by the end of October. I confirmed to them that our side is ready to support such a meeting. The Ukrainian authorities say a Russian airstrike has killed one person in Kharkiv. Several other people were injured. The strike targeted an industrial building in the area. Officials say cars and buildings have been damaged. Search and rescue operations are underway. Russia has been carrying out airstrikes on bridges across Kyiv for a fourth consecutive day. Two bridges have been targeted multiple times. They link the eastern and western parts of the city across the Dnipro River. The strikes have disrupted traffic, hindering hundreds of thousands of commuters.

0: Well, meanwhile, the German Chancellor has announced a military aid package worth more than $1 billion. Friedrich Merz visited Kyiv and said he won't be intimidated by the Russian attacks. Germany and Ukraine are also set to finalise a deal on joint drone production.
1: We are launching another package of military support worth around 1 billion euros. We are providing funding for the joint production of anti-jet drones. Significant technological breakthroughs have already been achieved in recent weeks. Ahead of winter, we are providing around 350 million euros in energy assistance for generators, substations, and necessary repair work. All of this will help mitigate Russian attacks on Ukraine's energy infrastructure and, above all, help people in Ukraine through the coming winter.
0: Also at the polls on Sunday, people in Bosnia-Herzegovina, where voting has now ended. More than 500 officials are up for election as part of a political system created by the 1995 peace accords. Voters have been frustrated over the economic slowdown, as well as the slow pace of entry talks into the European Union. The country is divided into the Federation of Bosnia-Herzegovina and the Republika Srpska. There is also the Brčko district, which has special status. Bosnia-Herzegovina has a three-member presidency. The role of chairperson rotates between them every 8 months. Voters also elect representatives to the national and regional parliaments, as well as local assemblies.
1: I would most like to see young people stop leaving, have the opportunity to stay and see more investment in young people.
2: This time I hope things will change for the better. I hope young political forces will get the opportunity, or rather their first opportunity, to drive change and progress in Bosnia-Herzegovina, and that what we have witnessed over the past 30 years will finally come to an end.
3: Over this past period, I would say we have somehow gone backwards. So I hope people have seen that things cannot go on like this. I doubt there will be any major changes, but hopefully things will get better, however little.
0: The only school dedicated to children with special needs in Somalia's capital is at risk of closing. The Mustaqbal Centre teaches more than 140 children for free. 7 in 10 are autistic. Government funding covers only part of its costs, and private donations have fallen sharply amid rising prices and energy costs. Nicholas Huck reports.
4: Yusuf is getting ready to go to school. For his mother, Hani Ali, that once meant helping him with everyday tasks because Yusuf is autistic. But look at him now. From putting on his clothes to brushing his teeth, each action is an accomplishment. How much he can do on his own is a victory for Yusuf, his mother, and a school in downtown Mogadishu that saw in the little boy potential for growth.
5: He can now use the bathroom independently, wake up early, get dressed, and prepare his school bag on his own. None of this was possible before he started attending school. They have truly given me my life back.
4: Hani thought Yusuf's world would be confined to their home until she enrolled him at the Mustaqbal Center for Special Needs in Mogadishu. More than 140 students, most are autistic, receiving dedicated care they wouldn't get anywhere else in Somalia, all for free. For teacher Fatima Ali, it's about building a country where every child belongs, whatever their abilities.
6: Every child with special needs is a new experience for me. Our goal is to help these children become an integral and valued part of society.
4: But the Mustaqbal Center is under threat. It could close soon. The school relies on government funding and donations from businesses and banks. Those donations have fallen sharply as global energy prices have increased, the fallout from the war in Iran. With less money, the center says it has cut its workforce from around 50 to 15. The education ministry pays those remaining salaries, but the school is struggling to cover its operating costs.
7: We're worried that we may not be able to keep the school running. We're already struggling to cover the high cost of rent. So our biggest concern is ensuring the school can remain open and continue serving the children who depend on it.
4: If it closes, Yusuf could spend his days at home without lessons or the company of other children. This is more than a school. It's a place that breaks the feeling of isolation, of being different, where he is not defined by his learning abilities, but seen for who he is.

0: Nicholas Hawk, Al Jazeera.
1: Lots more still to come on Al Jazeera, including how India is using seagrass, reefs and community to protect its southern islands from rising seas.
2: Look around this market, hundreds of faces, each with a story. Most of these faces have become data, captured, analysed and tracked. I'm Tariq Abazoum and I'll have that story coming up.
3: The latest news.
4: You can see that demonstrators are blocking the street and access to the United Nations.
3: With detailed coverage.
5: People here are describing similar patterns of violence, being beaten, humiliated, and harassed.
3: From the heart of the story.
6: Strikes like this are bringing this capital city, Kyiv, firmly into the eye of this war.
7: Is President Trump testing the limits of U.S. leverage and power? Is America winning, or is it now caught in a new kind of quagmire? How is the war on Iran impacting where the Trump administration actually stands with Americans and the rest of the world?
3: Your weekly take on U.S. politics, The Bottom Line.
8: Holding the powerful to account as we examine the U.S.'s role in the world on Al Jazeera.

0: Hello again. You're watching Al Jazeera, a reminder of our top stories this hour. Brazil's tightly contested presidential election is heading to a runoff. Both incumbent Luiz Inácio Lula da Silva and right-wing Senator Flavio Bolsonaro failed to secure more than 50% of the votes. The US Air Force has pulled out all of its bombers from the RAF Fairford military base in the United Kingdom. The move comes a week after several men were initially arrested there on suspicion of preparing terrorist acts. Yemen's government forces have announced the start of major combat operations against the Ansarul Houthis. The counteroffensive aims to retake territory lost to the group's lightning offensive last month. With little more than 3 weeks to go before the Israeli elections, an opinion poll suggests no party has enough support to form a majority government. Parties need to win at least 61 of the 120 seats in the parliament, the Knesset. That means coalitions will be most likely necessary. The survey by a Times of Israel-affiliated site said the parties backing Prime Minister Benjamin Netanyahu are likely to secure 53 seats. Those opposing him could win 49 seats. This bloc is made up of four Jewish-led parties. And Palestinian-Israeli parties are polling at 13 seats. They also oppose Netanyahu, but rarely enter into coalitions. Well, Yossi Meckelberg is a senior consultancy fellow at Chatham House and a specialist on the Middle East affairs. He explains what might drive people to the polls in this election.
1: So, interestingly enough, actually, even the opposition parties try to avoid the Palestinian issue instead of it, presenting a completely diametrically opposite, an alternative to what this far-right government that leads towards annexation and possibly, you know, if you listen to Ben-Gvir, he wants to establish a ministry of so-called voluntary immigration from Gaza, who knows, then in the West Bank. And you don't see an alternative, really, completely different alternative to what they, and this is, in my mind, the most important issue in this election. But yeah, you look at the last 4 years, and Israel is in a much worse position that they've been 4 years ago. We know about the attack on the independence of the judiciary and the democracy, what happened on October 7th, all the fronts that are open, whether with Iran, Gaza, West Bank, Lebanon, Syria, and all of this is unresolved. Well, many people, actually hundreds of thousands, have left Israel in recent years. And the big issue of the burden of paying taxes, who serves in the army, the drafting Orthodox, ultra-Orthodox that are not serving, those are all existential issues.

0: issue about the character of the countries. But if I may, it's also the, if Israel want to be both Jewish and democratic, they can't a priori and blanket boycott Arab parties. This undermines completely it being a democratic.
1: The head of America's most infamous hate group, the Ku Klux Klan, has told Al Jazeera that its support is growing ahead of the midterm elections because of the current political climate. But with younger white supremacists reaching bigger audiences through social media, how much relevance does the Klan actually have in 2026? From Boone County in Arkansas, Phil Levin reports.
2: Behind these gates in rural Arkansas, a church where faith alone is not enough.
3: Would a black person be welcome at this church?
4: No.
3: Why?
4: Because this is a white nationalist church.
2: This is the headquarters of the Knights of the Ku Klux Klan, a name carrying a history of fear. White robes, burning crosses, lynchings of black people. And in 2026, its leader claims the current political climate is helping his cause.
4: People are beginning to stir and being angered by what they see happening to the country. So we're kind of a voice for that.
2: But turning that into members?
4: Support for us is growing. There's no question about that. But as for people actually become members, that's kind of a line they little hesitant to cross sometimes.
2: We wanted to see how much, if any, influence this group or its message has ahead of the midterms. The Klan is trying to publicly rebrand around family and faith, though he tells us the robes are still used at times and race is still at the top, determining who, in its leader's eyes, belongs in America.
5: What do you make of politicians like Zoran Mamdani or Abdul El-Sayed?
4: Well, first off, they're not Americans.
6: El-Sayed was born in America.
4: I don't care where he was born. He's not American.
6: He would say he's as American as you are.
4: Oh, of course he'll say that. Where was his parents from?
6: So many Americans, white Christian Americans, whose parents maybe came from Ireland.
4: Correct.
6: Or Italy.
4: They're Americans, absolutely.
6: Because they're white?
4: Because they're white. Absolutely. Because they're white.
2: Patriot Front, a separate white supremacist group, uses the slogan American by blood. Its marches have drawn viral attention, but the Klan's actual support numbers, much harder to pin down.
6: Is there a way that you can like quantify it? You know, like if
4: no.
6: I was to say to you, could you show us your membership?
4: No.
6: You would say, here's a pile of letters.
4: Yeah.
6: How do you, like, how can you?
4: Maybe we're wrong. Maybe everybody hates us. I don't know.
2: The Klan has moved on from just printed newsletters to online as well, although this leader's audience is only in the dozens. And away from them, a new generation of white nationalists is now reaching millions riding others' platforms.
7: If we don't conserve the demographics, forget about the rest.
2: Nick Fuentes, for example, being interviewed by big-name Tucker Carlson. This caused a fierce fight on the right, many saying it went too far. And despite an Instagram ban, researchers found more than 100 accounts linked to his movement with around 1.4 million followers. Separately, around a third of Americans agree, not necessarily with extremists, but with this statement, that immigrants are invading our country and replacing our cultural and ethnic background. But holding that belief is one thing, making it the reason you vote is another. We drove through the Ozarks to the nearby town of Harrison. The KKK tries to get the first word in as visitors arrive, but for locals we spoke to, paying the bills is the top priority.
8: No one cares about the color of the person's skin next to them if they are not able to provide for their family.
2: And a recent poll backs that up, finding that the cost of living is likely to be the single biggest issue for nearly half of voters. Back at the compound, for the Klan, costs come second.
4: They're not looking at the things that Trump did to really restore America. It's just building the wall. I mean, I could say I don't care if gas price is $20 a gallon.
2: Rob says support is growing, but the organization itself...
6: How strong is it today?
4: How strong? Not strong at all. We're not strong. You know, we're just a voice in the wilderness.
2: Phil Lavelle, Al Jazeera. Boone County, Arkansas.
1: India's southern coast has lost a number of islands to coral mining, warming waters and rising seas. Now, one community is working with scientists to build up natural defences to stop the others from disappearing for good. Carl Egg reports.
9: On an island off India's southern coast, a group of women gathers under the blazing sun. But today they're not making garlands. Bind by bind, they're trying to save the ground they sit on. They tie seagrass to twine to attach to wooden frames that are submerged underwater and connected to artificial reefs to form a living line of defence to hold the island together. Kariachali is one of 21 islands off the coast of Tamil Nadu state. Two have already disappeared thanks to coral mining, bleaching and rising sea levels. Kariachali has already lost more than 80% of its landmass in half a century, and scientists say it could disappear within a decade if the erosion continues.
10: For a state like Tamil Nadu, the population depends upon the coastal economy, the blue economy. And if you are not able to provide that resilience, you are absolutely at the mercy of vulnerabilities.
9: These islands are crucial to India because they act as shields to protect the mainland.
11: If you see the impact of tsunami back in 2004, the impact is very minimal between Tuticorin and Rameshwaram. In fact, there's no impact at all. This is because of these islands. These are like barriers that stop all the calamities there itself. If we keep restoring and keep the coral biomass intact, they will eventually adapt to the changing climatic conditions and will survive and will form the future reef.
9: For the community from the mainland traveling to the island to do the work, protecting the island is also about protecting their livelihoods.
12: Growing seagrass increases the reproduction of fish and saves the ecosystem.
9: The island may be shrinking, but here, the attempt to save it is becoming something shared between the people, the reef, and the seagrass. Against the rising sea. Carl Egg, Al Jazeera.
1: It's the final day of our special series, The World of AI. We look to the future. What will our world look like once artificial intelligence is not only present in every aspect of it, but also smarter than us? Colin Baker looks at the promises of the technology and what the leaders of the AI race stand to gain.
13: If you listen to the tech moguls, the AI race has a finish line. One model so good at doing anything that it no longer needs humans to guide it. And then it makes better versions of itself forever. Now, many call this goal artificial general intelligence, AGI. But to be clear, we aren't there yet. AI still needs a lot of prompting and guidance from us humans. And it doesn't make anything that's better than itself yet. And there are many researchers who say AGI will never happen. But if it did happen, what would that world look like? Well, here's what the AI makers say. Empowerment, universal prosperity, a future where everyone can have an excellent life. A country of Nobel Prize winners in a data center. Quality of life in the developed world, guaranteed food security everywhere else. And the end of the current economy. Phrases like a post-scarcity world or ages of amazing abundance are thrown around next to an end to the economy. A world where AI will perform everything humans can. But in most of these futures, it's unclear what humans will do. It's so unclear that many AI founders suggest paying a universal basic income, free money for out-of-work humans. And we won't know until we get there, if we do. But let's look at what the technology is already doing for us today. AI is part of science. It reads papers. It discovers proteins, possible genetic mutations, and potential new drugs, even though none of them are yet approved for use. It's an essential part of all software coding. And though it cannot perform surgery on a human by itself, it's being trained to. In culture, though, it's everywhere. It makes entertainment for children and adults, and we're watching it. It puts songs on the charts, and they're trending. It's guiding stock trading, it's shopping, it's starting to help humans choose their long-term partners, and it's flying killer drones. Above all, it's inside education. Students are getting through their homework faster, and they're also failing more tests, according to at least one study. Now, it's done all of that in just 3 years. Humans still have jobs, but in many sectors, AI labor is about to become cheaper than human labor. Now, Jensen Huang of NVIDIA, the company that designs the chips that power most of AI, has a different take. He says that for most tasks, artificial general intelligence, it's already here. and that the milestones are kind of senseless at this point.

0: His company is the most valuable in the world. AI creators are promising to deliver total prosperity and break the economy. The question isn't who wins. It's what we humans will do if anyone does.
1: Artificial intelligence has become an increasingly powerful tool in modern warfare. In Gaza, Israel has used the technology to surveillance to identify and monitor Palestinians. Tarek Abu Azoum has this report from central Gaza.
2: For Palestinians fleeing the homes in northern Gaza during 2025, the journey took them through Israeli checkpoints. Their movements, identities and histories were captured and processed through an expanding Israeli surveillance system. Abdul Karim says Israeli forces subjected him to facial recognition as he passed through the Israeli checkpoint.
3: At the checkpoint, they started calling us over the loudspeaker, telling us to raise our IDs in our left hands and look straight at the cameras installed on the military tanks. We had to keep walking while keeping our faces directed towards the cameras. They called some people out of the crowd and took them away for interrogation. We also heard gunshots at the site.
2: 21-year-old Hossam Saada says Israeli forces raided his school, stripped and searched him before using a mobile phone to scan his face.
4: They forced us to stand in a queue and they started selecting five people at a time. There was a laptop and a camera being operated by specific soldiers. Some soldiers also used smartphones to take our photographs. Some people were released while others were detained after being filmed.
2: Months later, Hossam went towards an aid distribution site trying to find food. He told us an Israeli sniper shot him in the head. He survived, but the question remains, what does it mean when a person can be scanned and identified without their consent? It starts with a face. A camera or mobile phone can capture it and convert its features into biometric data that can be matched against database and combined with other information, including their location and movement, building a digital profile of the individual. Facial recognition is only one layer. Human Rights Watch has documented AI military tools, including Lavender, which analyzes data about people, and The Gospel, which uses algorithms to identify potential targets. Another tool, Where is Daddy?, uses mobile phone location data to track targets. They draw on surveillance data, machine learning, and personal information to monitor movements, assess people, and support military decisions. For Palestinians in Gaza, there was no consent, no choice, and no clarity over where the biometric data goes, who can access it, and how it could be used in the future. Because once a face becomes data, it can become part of a digital record that follows you. Tarek Abu Azoum, Al Jazeera, Deir al-Balah, Palestine.
1: South Korea is investing almost $900 billion to rival China and the US as an AI superpower. To ensure enough homegrown talent, primary school children are taught robotics and how to code. They're also taught the question of ethics and technology they're building. Jack Barton has more from Seoul on what students are learning and why teachers say there's no turning back.
5: South Korean students in grades 3 to 6 learning the fundamentals of data management and AI algorithms and how to combine them to build robots. They also learn block coding and how to make facial recognition cameras. All of this after first learning AI ethics.
6: At first, I thought of artificial intelligence as something that tells lies a lot and as a tool that people use too indiscriminately.
7: AI technology can be used for bad things, including crimes. So I think the key is to learn how to use it properly and use it honestly and responsibly.
5: That's what the Seoul government wants to hear as it rolls out its pilot program.
8: Our AI and software education program is being offered at 6 elementary schools in Seoul. Around 3,000 students are taking part in the current program.
5: This isn't an isolated policy. It's part of a national strategy. Since 2020, South Korea has been weaving AI through all aspects of its education system, training more than 34,000 teachers along the way. Which feeds into South Korea's attempt to become a major artificial intelligence power and to provide the population with free, unlimited access to homegrown generative AI.
7: The changes brought by AI aren't really

0: something we can stop. So I think it's better for students to actively engage with these changes as part of their education.
1: Whether this approach becomes a global model or a lesson in moving too fast, one thing is clear. In South Korea, the next generation isn't waiting to be told about AI. They're already building it. Jack Barton, Al Jazeera, Seoul.
2: Still ahead on Al Jazeera, Japan celebrates the end of record-filled Asian Games. Details coming up.
3: You could travel the world with this thing and just bear witness.
4: I fell in love with the camera late. I do what I love, which is observing the human condition and making art that has purpose.
5: The life and work of renowned photographer and activist, Misan Harriman.
4: That's my job, really, to amplify important moments like this. This is the work. This is the bearing witness.
5: Shoot the People, a witness documentary on Al Jazeera.
6: There are police here who are saying that they just want to keep the peace, but there's still a lot of anger.
7: People here are not afraid of tear gas. We have seen some using tear gas.
8: That Rwanda across the border. The commanders here say their role is to make sure that Goma is protected.
9: This camp was supposed to be temporary. Now there are more than 200,000 Sudanese refugees.

0: The Asian Games have come to an end in Japan. The event has been filled with memorable moments, records, and a number of mishaps. Sahel Malik has more.
1: A vibrant display of pageantry and pyrotechnics pulled down the curtain on the Aichi Nagoya Asian Games. The athletic stadium staged the closing ceremony, following what's been an eventful 2 weeks. There have been plenty of memorable moments and standout performers, perhaps the most impressive being Chinese swimmer Yu Zedi. At just 13 years old, she won 3 gold medals and was named one of the Games' MVPs.
2: I will continue to work hard in training and try to make breakthroughs. I want to work hard along with the other young Asian athletes to do well in the competitions.
1: Host Japan had plenty to cheer about. World champion breaking star Shigekix winning one of their final titles as they came second in the medals table with 83 goals, behind China, who won 169. There have also been some mishaps, South Korea often being the victim. The country's flag didn't raise properly as their footballers celebrated winning gold. On top of this, North Korea's anthem was played before one of their hockey matches, and South Korea's basketball team were left stranded without a bus before the men's final. There were also a string of complaints over accommodation, with cruise liners and converted shipping containers replacing a traditional athlete's village. Organizers insist, however, that the games have been a success.
3: 54 world record. 11 junior world record, 89 Asia record, 212 game records. This achievement does not come without the best environment.
1: In 4 years, the next edition will be held in Qatar, who'll be hosting the games for a second time. It's another chance for the country to showcase its sporting infrastructure as it lines up a bid to host the Olympics in 2036. Sohail Malik, Al Jazeera.
0: And now for the day's other sports news, including an upset in the tennis court in Beijing. Here's Joanna Gazierowska.
4: 24-time Grand Slam champion Novak Djokovic has reached the semi-finals of the China Open. He came from a set down to stun Alexander Zverev, who'd won the French Open and the US Open earlier this year. It was a great result for Djokovic, who was struggling with his fitness earlier in the season.
5: It's been a struggle this year, to be honest, for different reasons, but I'm still there, I'm still grinding, I'm still making the youngsters work for their money, and I'm just glad to push it through.
4: Max Verstappen has gone all season without a win until now. The four-time world champion triumphed at a wet and wild Bahrain Grand Prix hosted in Malaysia. The Sepang circuit was the stand-in venue because of the war in the Middle East, but the tropical rain caused a lengthy delay and problems for some on the track. Not Verstappen, though, who won ahead of this season's leader Kimi Antonelli and Ferrari's Lewis Hamilton. British driver Elfyn Evans is the world rally champion after a dramatic end to the season in Sardinia. His nearest rival and Toyota teammate Oliver Solberg crashed 2 corners from the finish line, ending a long wait for Evans, who'd been runner-up 5 times in the last 6 years. Major League Baseball kicked off the division series with a tightly contested matchup between the San Diego Padres and the Milwaukee Brewers. The Padres were trailing 3-2 in the ninth when Ty France literally hit the roof.
6: Fly ball down the left field line. It's off the railing. It's in fair territory. It is caught.
4: The ball glancing off a cable and into Jackson Churio's glove. That bizarre play helped the Brewers win game one, taking the series lead. The New York Yankees came into the American League Division Series on a high, having beaten their biggest rivals, the Boston Red Sox. But they haven't made the best start against the Tampa Bay Rays. Jonathan Aranda hit a home run for the Rays as they beat the Yankees 1-0 in the opening game. You can get more sports on our website and social platforms.
0: I'll be back in just a few minutes with the day's top stories. 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
7: Sweet, seductive, and lucrative. 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
7: And the community still fighting the industry's iron grip.
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7: Blood, Sweat, and Sugar, Episode 2, Exploitation, on Al Jazeera.
0: I'm Hannah Hoxton in Doha. The top stories on Al Jazeera. Brazil's tightly contested presidential election is heading to a runoff. Both incumbent Luiz Inácio Lula da Silva and right-wing Senator Flavio Bolsonaro failed to secure more than 50% of the votes. They will go head-to-head again later this month. Lula is seeking an unprecedented, non-consecutive fourth term as president. Lucia Newman has more from Sao Paulo.
23: This is a disappointing result for the president, because everyone had believed or hoped that on his side, and also the pundits and the polls had assumed that he would at least get 3 or 4 percentage points more than Bolsonaro, who's a relative newcomer. He is sitting in for his father, if you like, but as a politician, he's a senator, he doesn't really have that much to show for himself. And there are also charges that he was involved in corruption, which also are charges that have tainted the president himself. But right now, they know that they're in for a very, very tough fight in the second round, and they're clearly asking themselves, where are they going to get those votes that they didn't get this time? And the answer may be something that has surprised many, many Brazilians, and that is that nearly 30 million Brazilians did not vote in this election, 29 million to be exact. That's a very, very high number of abstentions for this country where voting is mandatory. And so the result of the next round may very well depend on which candidate is able to muster the enthusiasm of those who did not show up today, and mainly because many Brazilians say that they don't like any of the candidates and that they didn't want to vote for either one, and those who did vote say they voted for the lesser of the evils. But now this is going to be a brand new race. An 80-year-old Lula, who is the eldest running president in this country, is going to really, really have the work cut out for him if he is going to make it to a fourth presidency.
0: Yemen's government forces have announced the start of major combat operations against the Ansarullah Houthis. The counteroffensive aims to retake territory lost to the group's lightning offensive last month. The Houthis have continued to seize territory in Yemen and have launched long-range attacks on neighboring Saudi Arabia, including the capital, Riyadh. Iran's foreign minister says there is no military solution to the conflict with the US, but Tehran remains ready to return to war. Abbas Araghchi's comments come after President Donald Trump's remarks that he is closing in on a decision about whether or not to resume strikes on Iran.
1: If our enemies again choose the path of military confrontation, our response will be stronger than before, and we will defend ourselves with even greater force. The United States has suffered both military and diplomatic setbacks in the past. Imposing new sanctions will be of no use to them. There is no military solution, nor is there a solution based on new sanctions.
0: The Tigray People's Liberation Front in northern Ethiopia say they've withdrawn from the city of Mekelle. The region's capital has now been taken over by Ethiopian government forces after they took control of the city's main airport late on Saturday. It was one of three airfields in the region that rebels seized in late September. Ukrainian authorities say a Russian airstrike has killed one person and injured others in Kharkiv. The strike targeted an industrial building in the area. Officials say cars and buildings have been damaged. Polls have closed in Bosnia-Herzegovina, where people were voting on Sunday. More than 500 officials are up for election as part of a political system created by the 1995 peace accords. Voters are frustrated over the economic slowdown and the slow pace of entry talks into the European Union. Thousands of Pakistanis have been marching to protest against the imprisonment of former Prime Minister Imran Khan. They're walking from Khan's home province to the capital, Islamabad. Security agencies have barricaded the capital with containers to block those protesters. The leader of a White House task force on artificial intelligence has been announced by US President Donald Trump. Jay Clayton, who is the current director of national intelligence, will take up the position. It comes after AI companies signed a voluntary agreement at the White House to self-police on safety concerns. Those are the headlines. The news continues here on Al Jazeera after Witness. So please stay with us.

0: This is on 90, so it's kind of almost up your nostrils.
1: Your energy changes when you're behind the camera.
0: Oh, completely. I get into a trance-like thing, completely. You could travel the world with this thing and just bear witness.

0: I fell in love with the camera late. I do what I love, my work, which is observing the human condition and making art that has purpose, is also my passion.
1: I do portraiture in the form of the protest images, but then the kind of celeb portraiture that people also know me for.
0: The attention economics of today's internet-connected world is something I understand. I would not be here today if it wasn't for putting my images online on social media, and it's changed my life completely.
2: Hey, it's me. Hey. I wanted to make a quick video.
0: When I take a picture and I put it out into the internet and I see millions of people be deeply moved by it, that, to me, is something I'm very proud of.
3: When the Black Lives Matter protests began in London last summer, one photographer, with his intimate black and white reportage style, captured the mood of the unfolding events like no other. Born in Nigeria, but raised in the UK, where he developed a lifelong love of the arts from an early age, Miss Anne Harriman's work behind the camera, inspired by photographers including Gordon Parks and Eve Arnold, is entirely self-taught. Now, imagine going from being an amateur photographer to shooting the cover of Vogue in just 3 years. Earlier this week, I spoke to the editor of British Vogue. The cover was shot by Miss Anne Harriman, the first black photographer to shoot the front of the September issue.
1: I remember all these moments before taking these images and how nervous I was or excited I was. All this is part of the journey.
4: You're quite an anomaly.
0: Sadly. Sadly, yeah. I've somehow managed to tiptoe around the minefield of being a visible voice and a black voice in a Britain that usually allows a very specific type of noise to come out of the mouths of someone that has the same hue as me. And somehow, I've been quite loud and able to function in a society that doesn't usually accept that.
1: There has been an evolution to my whole being. Every few months, I feel like I'm a different person. As an activist, you start off very scared because you don't realize there are more than a few people that feel the same way as you do. And now I know there are millions of people. So it gives me the confidence to be better at what I do, and learn, and learn, and learn.

0: I'm not neurotypical at all in how I process the world. The way I would describe myself is that I have to work hard just to be normal, to fit in. And this has been my experience since I was a little boy sent from Nigeria to boarding school in England.
1: My father, he didn't know his father and was brilliant in academically and going to Cambridge and becoming the success he became. But there's a whole missing part of how to be a father. I needed that closeness that wasn't there, that I don't think he was capable of giving, even if he tried, because he had never received it himself. It's not just my father. There were plenty of adults all around me that could have been a little bit more kind and could have been a bit more tender. It was tough for me, you know. All the traumatic experiences that I had at the time, I mean, cognitively, I didn't even know what the meaning of trauma was, and I think most children don't, so they manage themselves and package it away.
0: You know, when you're young, you know, this, I was in, you know, boarding school in the 80s in the English countryside, you just want to fit in. You know, you just want to fit in. You don't want to be different. So when people keep telling you that your hair's different, that your lips are big, your country that you come from is simple, you feel less of that.
1: I think my existence was in the notes of songs and in the pages of books, in the scenes of films, without question. That was my family.
2: Nelly, what do you see? What do you see? Sit. Sit. Paw.
3: Good boy. Good boy.
4: I don't know who's showing off, darling, you or Nelson.
2: I can't believe he did that. He never does that. He must be so hot.
4: That's what I was thinking. Well, well done, both of you.
3: Good boy.
1: Well, you know, you get to your 20s and you're young men, and what does everyone want to do? So many of my friends went into banking, and they were, you know, Deutsche Bank, Lehman Brothers, Goldman Sachs. You know, I got into recruitment because there was a low bar, frankly, of entry. And when I started being a success in that industry, it was the same thing. You're living in London, you want to be members of whatever members club that it was at the time. You're going clubbing with your friends, you're just spending money or going to Ibiza and all of these things. But there was always a choice in my inner voice, possibly my inner child, that said, Miss Anne, you're not comfortable with all of this. Beyond the accumulation of wealth, who are you? I am a great example of finding out who you're supposed to be in real time. I mean, it wasn't long ago that it was lockdown and I didn't know who I was supposed to be.
0: Something about that moment when we were all stuck at home, having repeated moments of deep self-reflection, meant that we couldn't pretend we were okay, and our traumas started climbing out of us.
1: And after the murder of George Floyd, I remember watching the live stream and I was like, oh, this is a modern day lynching.
5: A group of Minneapolis police officers have been placed on leave after one of the officers was caught on video pressing his knee into the neck of a black man who was handcuffed and subdued on the ground, pleading with officers that he could not breathe.
6: I can't breathe. Please, the knee in my neck. I can't breathe.
7: Bro, get in the car, man.
6: I will.
7: Get in the car.
6: I can't move.
7: I can get in the car.
6: Mama.
7: Get up. Get
6: Mama.
7: In the car, right?
6: Please.
8: America has reached boiling point. The fury and frustration has seen another night of clashes and looting across the country.
9: So it was across America, from Minneapolis to New York.
5: where police turned on crowds, at times with what seemed like little provocation. This scene in Brooklyn of a police car ramming a baying crowd went viral. In New York, what started out peacefully quickly became ugly as police suddenly turned on the crowd, beating demonstrators with batons.
9: Good day, everyone. We're coming on the air with breaking news. An arrest has been made in the death of George Floyd.
0: With that level of honesty, to walk the streets and start shooting your own trauma was an extraordinary thing.
10: I could feel everybody's rage. Being there with my camera gave me a sense of purpose and belonging. But I do wonder sometimes about the difference I'm actually making. Self-doubt is never far away from me. When I think back to the start of my journey,

message that resonated globally was my shot of Darcy Bourne asking the question with that placard. It was shared by Martin Luther King III, and it went viral. It left me with a deeper question. What do protest movements truly achieve if people are still demanding the same basic human rights?

0: As a young boy, I came across the images of apartheid South Africa. These images shook me to my core. And then I went on a journey of understanding what it all actually meant. South African people are people of protest, people of resistance. It's in the soil, it's in the ground there.
1: There's Mr. Mandela, Mr. Nelson Mandela, a free man taking his first steps into a new South Africa. That is the man who the world has been waiting to see.
0: This is all within my lifetime. This isn't something that's in the history books from a long time ago. Peter Magabane's pictures change my life. They help me understand what inequality truly is. The visual poetry of his work has shaped so much of why I do what I do.

0: I'm so excited to go into your world, Peter's world.
1: Well, it's wonderful to have you, and you know, your work that you've been doing, Peter would be so proud of.
2: We lost Peter January 2024, and now I'm meeting David, the man who for 30 years was the custodian of all of the stories he had captured. They went through everything together.
1: So basically, this was in June 1976, Sweater Uprising, and this was in a place called Alex. The police had asked him to expose his film to light, and he refused. And they subsequently broke his nose, and obviously he relented, and the film was exposed to light. He would shake his head and he'd go, "You know, Dave, my nose healed, but those images, I lost them forever. That was our history. Those fools lost our history."
3: Would you call Peter an activist?
1: Mogabani, to me, when you use the word like an activist, you're belittling what he did. He was a freedom fighter. His camera was his gun. He was a messenger of the truth. He exposed the injustice of apartheid, showed the world how apartheid operates. So this is one of his most iconic images.
0: Well, it's one of the most important pictures that's ever been taken.
1: He took this in a very affluent area in Sandton. And if you look at this image, this tells you exactly what apartheid was all about.
0: Everything. Everything.
1: And this is a very interesting image. This was June 16, 1976, the beginning of the Soweto Uprising. These children didn't want him to take pictures. He calmed them down and he said to them, "A struggle without documentation is no struggle." You know, he's saying, never forget your history. Otherwise, we don't know where we're going. It was published all over the world. And he always said those children brought South Africa's struggle to the world.
0: And he was doing it at huge cost.
1: At a great cost to his life. He just, you know, I think from years of

0: very privileged. Everything was nice for me, you know. For him, it wasn't. And, yeah, for his children, it wasn't either. And him and his children, you know, family to me, you know. I had a big resentment for my own people, for white people.
1: Really?
0: For what had been done and what I'd seen to a man I dearly love. You know, just seeing the way he was treated by white people, you know. Still, in a condescending way. Mm. We know better than you. We know where he's the one leading the way.
1: Mm.
0: And he is the one that told me not to hate, have hatred towards, especially your own people.
1: Yeah.
0: You know.
1: Well, he had, in many ways, he had no good reason to let you in the way he did. Yes, exactly. He did.
0: He did.
1: Mm.
0: That's a remarkable human being, isn't it?
1: Mm-hmm.
0: After seeing all he did, after being through all that, to take me under his wing and go, come here, young man, I want to show you my country, your country. This is your country too. We can work together. All those years ago, I mean, it's been a blessing, and it's hard for me to talk about sometimes.
1: In many ways, he trained me, Peter, without ever meeting me.
0: Yeah.
1: You know, there are pieces of how he sees the world that I certainly feel that have showed me how to hold the camera. And then give me your eyes. Lovely. Goodness. Stay there. In terms of my work, I am but a young pup. I hope I'm able to carve with the pictures that I take, but the stakes were much higher for Peter than I will ever face. He put his life at risk almost every time he held the camera. He was swimming upstream all the time.
2: I will never, never forget 1976. When the police had left me for dead, I am grateful to those people. Had it not been for them, I would not be alive to show you the history

0: It's easy to forget how little equality there was in South Africa, especially for people that looked just like me. They had to fight for the basic rights that all human beings deserve.
1: After an overnight lull, violence erupted once again, with vehicles being stoned and set alight and roadblocks being set up, which made crossroads inaccessible to all but police vehicles and those of residents.
2: Since June last year, 229 people have been killed, 2,599 injured in Johannesburg's black townships. And these are the figures given by the South African police. United Nations estimates are over 1,000 dead. In Soweto, their graves are unmarked.
0: If you think of South Africa from post-apartheid, 30 years is nothing. It's always heartbreaking for me, because you can see what was taken. You can feel what was taken. The ghosts of the past are all still here.
3: Pensioners that are all survivors of apartheid.

0: survivors of really unspeakable violence. And what's tragic is they haven't had the support from the government that they so richly deserve. And they're living in squalor. Two of them have just passed away.
1: We fought for years in order to get rid of apartheid regime. When we wanted to go and get a vote in 1994, people were killed, people died, people were disappeared, people were raped. We are not happy because now our government ignores us.
2: It's 178 days now we are here. And it's too much now, it's 7 months now. We are catching 7 months now. Our government is doing nothing to us. Because before we had people who are evil, we get rid of them out of our country. But now we still have the another evil people like before. Why? God must help us.

0: We, the people, voting for unity, not division. For principles, not personalities. For our common good, for our children, and for generations yet to come. We, the people of the United States of America, vote for the people. This is America. U.S. midterm elections, 2026.
1: As the United States heads toward a defining set of midterm elections, we're focusing on the questions that are shaping the country's politics. Has MAGA outgrown its front man?
2: He is the ultimate arbiter of what MAGA is.
1: How has Gaza changed the game?
3: People aren't buying it when you say, oh, it's not a genocide in Gaza. No, I've seen it with my own eyes on my feet.
1: Does the two-party system still work? And much more.
4: It would be better if they had more choices overall.
5: Most Americans are upset with the two-party system.
1: Let's focus on Al Jazeera.
6: People were really running for their lives. Police fired tear gas, but many of the exits were shut, and so they didn't even have the opportunity to try to escape. At this site, we see the family members, the friends of those workers, waiting anxiously for news. We even see them clutching their stomachs as they wait for information.
7: The volcano has been erupting consistently since December, and as you can see now, it's erupting again. You can see the thick gray smoke coming from the volcano, and we can also hear this steady, loud grumbling.
8: The Sheikh Hamad Award for Translation and International Understanding announces its 12th edition award ceremony on November 24th, 2026. For more information, please visit the website www.hta.qa.
9: In 1934, a team under the name of Palestine entered the World Cup qualifiers. Not one of its players was Palestinian.
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9: Al Jazeera World uncovers how, under British rule, even football became a battleground for identity, power, and international recognition. Palestine, the lost team on Al Jazeera.
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0: Stay there, stay there. That's great, that's great.
1: Amanda! Wow, it reminds me of how we changed this place many years ago. I want to tell you that history has a way of repeating itself for the worst, as we see what Palestine is going through, but also for the good. You saw what those universities in America did. It was only a matter of time that it was going to become a global crusade against oppression and genocide in the 21st century. You students are making history. Stand up for the Palestinians, because the universities in the 1980s, 1970s stood up against apartheid for our liberation, and we saw the tide turning in the 80s, and voila, we got our freedom.
2: Yes.
1: It's a matter of time that we're going to see the tide turning there. Let's be counted as part of a global crusade. You are brave, you are bold, do it in solidarity for the absolute brutality and slaughter of a people, of a government who do things in the name of a people. And many of the Jewish people say, not in our name. Thank you.
0: So I'm here and I've been photographing and spending time with the students who are using art and their voice in solidarity with for a free for Palestine. And what's so powerful about being here today is that this university, yes, this university used to be an all-white university. It was only for one type of person. And now, look at it. And it's very emotional knowing that there is hope. During the time of apartheid, everyone I'm looking at would not be welcome in this space to educate themselves and thrive.
3: All religions, all ethnicities, and it just gives me hope. It wasn't long ago when only white people were allowed to even be educated here. And it's a reminder of progress and positive change, and the importance of universities and protests and student voices.
4: Palestine will be free. Oh!

0: many people don't know where to look anymore. They feel that, you know, the internet has become too toxic for them. News media is controlled by three or four men. And then they see this dad that takes nice pictures, is doing his best. And it travels further than even I ever thought it would.
1: Hello. Like many of you, I'm just so concerned about the escalation of military hostility between Israel and Iran. WCNSF. This is an acronym unique to Gaza. Wounded child, no surviving family. I mean, in March and April, some 860,000 people did not receive humanitarian aid in Kordofan, Darfur, and Khartoum due to violence.
0: My first film as a director has been nominated for an Oscar. And that will put a lot more eyeballs, millions more eyeballs, on me. Naturally, this leaves me exposed for the best and the worst of what this type of visibility will bring.

0: I try to drown out the vitriol, the abuse, the hate that I receive on a daily basis online from a mixture of real people and an army of trolls. But it is a choice, and I will take what fate throws at me.
1: Hey, just finished shooting something. My phone was blowing up, and I saw the videos coming out of Gaza, well, coming out of Rafah in particular. And, you know, I'm not even recommending you watch it. If you trust me, I can say that it, by some margin, these are the worst videos I've ever seen since October 7th. Keep asking, keep emailing, keep WhatsApping, keep posting and sharing on social media. It's the very least you can do. Because what I've just seen, no. No. It's unacceptable.
2: You ready?
3: Time for a walk, buddy.

0: It's quite hard right now to not be worried about this world. But worry mustn't turn into the type of fear that makes you retrench, which can lead to so much damage.
1: How are you emotionally?
0: Up and down. But, you know, the good thing about understanding my emotional engine is that even at the depths of my lowest points, I feel I can carve out the purpose that I feel I'm here for. You know, the trees don't give a damn about the Academy Awards. Neither does my dog. They do care about what sort of human being I am, what sort of friend, father,

0: Ready?
1: With Day Oscar. Be like, say with Day Oscar.

Last night was intense, you know. I was disappointed for me, yes, of course, as only human. But for me, it's about keeping the intentionality, the humility, you know. Well, when we were in the car yesterday, it took everything in me to just not take, because I had the big camera in the bag, not take that and kind of go, you know, from the entrance of the red carpet and try and join the protesters and at least shoot them. But I think I would have been arrested and maybe not allowed into the Oscars. But that itch was there. Well, I think as an artist, you put it out into the ether knowing that many will love what you do and many will hate what you do. So I'm ready to bear those scars and sacrifice whatever fate throws at me.

0: I think we live in an age now where it's all too easy to have all this power and influence, but literally stand from nothing. The veneer of what I thought the world was supposed to be has clearly come off, and I'm seeing how much needs to be changed. I realize that I've lived a privileged life, and that often collides with my activism, and often wonder whether it's possible to inhabit both of these worlds. I could be, you know, jumping from one film and fashion party to the other. I have plenty of, I guess, celebrity friends that I could be hanging around with and just turn my head away from the pain and inequality of the world.
1: But when people strip that away, why should they see you as any different from that group of people that uphold a certain system?
0: If you are telling me that you can't be kind because you were born into wealth, I would disagree. I think because you're born into privilege, it actually gives you the tools to rewrite the rule book for others, because you understand how the deck is so stacked against the many if you're part of the few.

0: What I've learned is that human beings can be monsters. Much scarier than the monsters that were supposed to be under your bed. We are capable of, I think, even frightening the devil. I've learned that, I've seen it.
1: Involving hundreds of far-right anti-immigration protesters have erupted in several towns and cities.
0: But those monsters are still and always have been in the minority. In general, people have a goodness in them. And sometimes that needs to be fed, almost like a plant, so it can grow.
2: The images we have all seen of horrific racist attacks have been chilling. And the truth is, those racist riots started right here.
3: Save the children, call for a ceasefire in Gaza and Israel.
4: Apathy is lethal. I'm politely begging all of us, whether we have 50 or 50 million followers, we can carve out a future that our children deserve to inherit.
5: We're here to stop genocide, and that's why Aaron Bushnell self-immolated.
6: Aaron understood that through this one act of self-sacrifice, he could stun the world into action.
7: We have to stand up for generations of young black people. They don't have to suffer the racism that we had to suffer.
2: Politicians need to say it is the racists who are not welcome. It is the racists who have not integrated into 21st century Britain.
8: This is London at its best. This is a London that I know and love. That's my job, really, to amplify important moments like this. Look, I was in the Oscars 4 days ago, and I can tell you that this is more important than anything that I was attending in California. This is the work. This is the bearing witness.

Love has never been a popular movement, and no one's ever wanted really to be free. The world is held together, really it is held together, by the love and the passion of very few people. Otherwise, of course, you can despair. Walk down the street of any city, any afternoon, and look around you. What you got to remember is what you're looking at is also you. Everyone you're looking at is also you. You could be that person. You could be that monster. You could be that cop. And you have to decide in yourself not to be.

George Floyd's death sparked a racial reckoning across the country and around the world. And the organizers of his Day of Remembrance say it's important we never forget what happened here at 38th in Chicago on that fateful day.

numbers. We need to be seen. You know, enough of us, if we're able, if we're healthy and able, we need to be out here on the streets doing the work.

0: So I'm here, 38th in Chicago, 4 years after the loss of George Floyd, and I'm literally here where we lost him. Learning about progress in solidarity with the community here on the ground. So I'm very happy to be here. Leslie, a real pleasure. It's a huge deal for me to be here with you. Chin slidey up. Beautiful.
1: The summer of 2020, I painted 169 names on the street here at George Floyd Square. It's called the Morning Passage. And every spring, we do a repaint with communities, so we repainted 169 names today. It's a way to take the streets. It is a way to show kind of also the grand unending nature of police crimes and police violence in the United States. It's never gonna be a finished list. I could paint all the way to downtown and this list would never be finished.
2: Derek, many people I've spoken to today say they felt heavy when they woke up this morning, knowing what happened on this corner of 38th in Chicago on that fateful day. In the same breath, they say they feel like they're in community every time they come to George Floyd Square. And that's exactly what organizers wanted this space to be, a space for people to come and feel all the emotions and know it is okay and come to be together.
3: Say his name!
4: Fist in the air one time. That's the first level of fight. You gotta put your hand up. 217 people get killed every day.
5: Keep your hand up.
4: That is 170,000 people a year. When I say George, you say Floyd. George?
6: Floyd!
4: George?
6: Floyd!
4: George?
7: If George had a choice, and he knew, he would still choose to go the way he went for the call that he went for. Because he was energized, wouldn't really hurt nobody.
4: Power to the people!
6: Power to the people!
4: Power to the people!
6: Power to the people!
4: Power to the people! Let's go, y'all! Clap it up! Clap it up!
8: What I've learned from shooting protests on three continents now is that we're better together. It's the global village of well-intentioned, well-meaning people that are open to learning about our collective past and our present in order to shape a better future. I've always questioned things, but it takes time to get to a level of emotional security to say, but this is ridiculous. And it took a while for me to get there. My worldview has completely changed, and it will continue to keep changing.

0: of a dream and a cause. It's 2024.
1: Devastating strikes followed by heroic rescues. Gaza's first responders know that every mission could be their last. But until then, their humanity drives them. One day with Gaza Civil Defense. Witness Rescue Mission Gaza on Al Jazeera.
2: As we made our journey here, we saw some of the helicopters picking up some of the dead bodies that had been found here.
3: Search and rescue operations are in full swing after a brief suspension due to the weather.
4: The whole area has been completely buried in mud.
5: So many people still waiting to hear from their loved ones. We're outside a hospital in downtown Kathmandu.
6: And supplies like this are so important. Here we have water purification systems.
7: Flying in and out of this tiny little strip of dirt is very complicated and amazingly dangerous.
8: Is President Trump testing the limits of U.S. leverage and power? Is America winning, or is it now caught in a new kind of quagmire? How is the war on Iran impacting where the Trump administration actually stands with Americans and the rest of the world?
9: Your weekly take on U.S. politics, The Bottom Line.
10: Maximum economic damage. Does it help or hurt the chances of negotiations?
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18: We travel to the city of Kaya. The two-hour road journey from Ouagadougou has become too dangerous.
19: The dangers are real. These Canadian forces carry live ammunition. We have two helicopters above us.
4: On boats like these that migrants pile up, this is where they eat and drink. Sometimes they run out of petrol.
19: Despite the risks, we're seeing residents returning to their homes in search of their belongings.
5: Displaced people living in dire circumstances without any help from the government.

0: Hello, I'm Hannah Hoxton. This is Al Jazeera live from Doha. The top stories this hour. Brazilians will head to a runoff vote to decide who'll be president in one of the world's largest democracies. United States withdraws all its bombers from an air base in the UK as counter-terrorism police investigate an incident there last week. Yemen's government forces launch a major counter-offensive aiming to retake territory seized by the Houthis. And Ethiopian forces seize the Tigrayan capital in the biggest escalation since the civil war ended. Brazil's tightly contested presidential election is heading to a runoff. Both incumbent Luiz Inácio Lula da Silva and right-wing Senator Flavio Bolsonaro failed to secure more than 50% of the votes. They will now go head-to-head again later this month. Lula is seeking an unprecedented non-consecutive fourth term as president. Bolsonaro is the son of the former president, Jair, who's serving a 27-year sentence for plotting a coup. 159 million voters were eligible to choose not only a president, but also governors and federal and state representatives.
1: We have the second round, and the second round is when we really put it to the test. It's the moment for us to show the true picture of Brazil today and the Brazil we want. So, starting tomorrow, we begin a new campaign.
2: He's worried about power.

0: I'm worried about Brazil's future. I'm fighting for Brazil, and that's how I'm going to keep behaving over the next 3 weeks, with a clean campaign, as someone who isn't concerned with clinging to power.
1: Our Latin America editor, Lucia Newman, has more from Sao Paulo.
2: As predicted, there will be a runoff in Brazil to decide who will be the country's next president. But what few people or the polls had predicted was that Luiz Inácio Lula da Silva, the 80-year-old president who is going for a fourth term, would do as badly as he actually did. In fact, at one point, it looked like Flavio Bolsonaro was going to win more than 50% of the vote. In the end, they ended up with about 3 percentage points of difference, with Bolsonaro ahead of Lula. And the big question now is, what will Lula do to make up for the votes that he didn't get in the first round in the second one? Will he change his strategy? There certainly seem to be a lot more Brazilians that would be willing to vote for the right or the center-right in a second round than for the left. But anything can happen. Lula says it's certainly the race is not over. And the most interesting point, perhaps, is the fact that nearly 30 million Brazilians abstained in this election. That's very unusual. It's the highest number, certainly, that I can remember. And abstaining that many people in an election where voting is mandatory tells you a lot about the lack of enthusiasm that many Brazilians feel about their choices in this election. Many people have told us that they're voting for the person that they dislike the least, not the person that they like the most. And those who stayed home may be the ones that ultimately will decide who will govern this country, the fifth largest country in the world. Lucia Newman, Al Jazeera, Sao Paulo, Brazil.
1: Well, many of the young Lula voters are disappointed and surprised with the news of a runoff. Monica Yanikiev has the latest from Rio de Janeiro.
3: I'm here in a square in the center of Rio de Janeiro. This square, these people here are mostly young people, all of them Lula voters, as you can see by the colors of their T-shirts. They're all, most of them, dressed in red. Now, they've been telling me that they are sad with the results. Some of them have been disappointed. They didn't expect Flavio Bolsonaro to have done as well as he did. They say that Flavio has nothing to say for himself. He's a senator who campaigned on the image of his father, former President Jair Bolsonaro. So what they're telling us here, these young people, is that Lula didn't do very well in the social media, something that the far right has done. And this should be something that they have to work on now with the second round. But they also say that not all is lost. The last elections were also this polarized. And before the second round, the runoff election on October 25th, they hope to turn the tables around. Monica Yanakev, Al Jazeera, Rio de Janeiro.
4: I think social media is very, very powerful. And I think the right wing in Brazil has been better at being able to use that for them. I think the left side of Brazil has been very poor on trying to use that advantage. And I think that's one of the main factors why the right side and the right wing in Brazil is doing so well instead of the left wing.
1: Well, Oliver Stunkel is a professor of international relations at Getulio Leo Vargas Foundation, Sao Paulo, and a senior fellow at the Carnegie Endowment for International Peace. He joins us live from Washington. Oliver, thank you for taking the time. Can I ask you then, it seems a disappointing night for Lula's camp, certainly in light of the polls predicting he would do better. How do you think his side will change tact going forward for the second round?
5: Well, certainly the right emerged as the big winner of this first round, also very strong gains in Congress and the Senate. So this shows that the rightward shift that we've seen over the past months across Latin America has reached Brazil. Now, Lula is in a difficult situation because not only is he behind now after this first round, but the other candidates who received a total of nearly 8% are largely center-right, which means that the people who voted for these other candidates are very unlikely to shift to Lula. So he must change his campaign tactics and, above all, mobilize significant part of people who stayed at home. Now, for somebody who's been in presidential politics for decades, most Brazilians have a clear opinion about him. So that will be a tremendous challenge. You'll have a couple of TV debates between the two candidates, but from Flávio Bolsonaro's side, there's little incentive to actually join them, because unless something very unusual happens in the next 3 weeks, Flávio Bolsonaro is set to win this in Brazilian presidential politics. No candidate who came second in the first round ended up winning the presidency since 1989. So clearly, Flávio Bolsonaro is now the favorite to become president early next year.
1: And what do you think could incentivize more voters to not stay at home? Would it just be a debate?
5: Well, so I think over the past months, I mean, speaking to voters has been really quite clear that many are tired of polarization that has shaped Brazilian politics for the past decade. A lot of them dislike both candidates. So it's precisely as we've just heard, it's a very common refrain that voters say, you know, I'm not really excited about any of the two candidates. I'm mostly voting for one because I fear the other side, because I reject the other side. And so I think the Lula campaign will have to improve its skill of communicating how it actually seeks to improve the key challenges that Brazilians are facing. Despite solid economic data, there is an affordability crisis. Inflation is high. Some of that is not because of what the government is doing. That's because of the geopolitical situation. The conflict in the Middle East has contributed to higher living costs. But the left has traditionally struggled to find concrete answers that make sense to voters when it comes to the public security crisis. The right tends to engage in what we call security populism, as a lot of proposals like building more prisons, which don't necessarily address the problem, but from an electoral point of view, certainly makes sense that people sort of understand what the key policy proposals are.
1: And also, it seems social media certainly played a key part in this, which the right tapped into. Do you think it's too late for Lula's camp to sort of change tact and or is, yeah, how important was social media in this election?
5: So I just spoke to several of the people who are part of this campaign, of the Lula campaign, who said that, you know, 3 weeks is a long time. A lot could happen. You could have additional scandals involving Flávio Bolsonaro, as I have already emerged in past weeks. I'm quite skeptical of whether it is actually possible to change the entire communication strategy. After all, Lula is soon to turn 81 years, and that, of course, makes it more difficult for the campaign also to adopt an innovative strategy because Lula doesn't really use social media as several candidates on the right. Now, it's, as I said, I think that you have a lot of people who stayed at home. This will, the media certainly will push Flávio Bolsonaro to articulate policy proposals in a clearer way, because so far it's been all quite vague. So this is perhaps an opportunity, but Lula will certainly need more than just a better communication strategy, but it will also depend on potential mistakes the Flávio Bolsonaro campaign may make over the course of this month.
1: Oliver Stunkel talked to us there from Washington. Thank you. The US Air Force has pulled out all its bombers from the RAF Fairford military base in the United Kingdom. The move comes a week after several men were initially arrested there on suspicion of preparing terrorist acts. All were released on bail. The base, which is located northwest of London, hosted B-52s and B-1 bombers used in the Iran war. The aircraft have been moved back to their home bases in the United States. Well, in a statement, the Pentagon says all US bombers that were deployed to RAF Fairford have been redeployed to their home stations in the United States. The airmen that operate America's bomber force, including B-1s, B-2s and B-52s, remain ready to deliver precision global strike capabilities, including through operations that launch and recover from the continental United States anywhere, anytime. David Darroch is a professor at the Thayer Meyer Institute and a former NATO operations director in the office of the Secretary of Defence. He says the bombers were out in the open RAF Fairford base, leaving them vulnerable to attacks.
6: It's not too significant. It's prudent. Probably should have done a while ago. The broader issue is the arrest of the folks next to Fairford over the weekend, regardless of what they were doing, exposed a vulnerability, which is these aircraft were out in the open and they're only about 300 yards away from where the general public could see them. So they were very vulnerable to, say, drone attacks or other kind of mortar attacks, really. The U.S. Air Force is very slow to learn the lessons of the attack on the Russian strategic bomber fleet by the Ukrainians. We need to have overhead cover and some protection for these aircraft. And, you know, the ability to provide that is probably greater in Texas and South Dakota than it is in Gloucestershire. If you just look at it, I mean, people go there, you can see the aircraft there. And these aircraft were built in the 1980s. There's not any more of them coming off a production line anywhere. So just a small drone or any kind of a drone with explosives on board could conceivably cause significant damage. And we've seen that you can get to very close range of those. So I think it's prudent to have all of our aircraft. We should have hardened overhead cover. It doesn't have to be concrete. It could be chain link fencing with sandbags and Kevlar. And we should have multiple hangars as decoys for each aircraft. And given the lack of standoff from the base to where people can move around in Gloucestershire, it seems to make sense to move them back. Plus, if we're going to deploy them, we have to also have aerial tankers. Those need to come from the United States. So, you know, there's a slight operational disadvantage, but it's not as big as people think. Bombers, particularly loaded bombers, which they're not much use if they aren't loaded, they need a very, very long and usually preferably a hardened runway in order to operate. The U.S. bases in Germany are for fighters. They're optimized for fighters. We've never had bombers there, even in the height of the Cold War. Fairford was built originally as an aerial tanker base, so those are the heaviest airplanes. And that runway there, which I have personal experience parachuting onto, is reinforced so that it can take heavy loads. As a matter of fact, it was an alternate space shuttle landing pad. I think it was the only one in the UK. So, plus all of your maintenance and operational people are back at those bomber bases in Texas and South Dakota. Plus the flight crew probably is happy to see their family. So, all in all, I'm not sure if this is a permanent restructuring. I would expect, or what I would want to see, would be the building of some sort of overhead cover for these things, and then the return of them. But absent that, you get a lot of vulnerability, and you don't get a whole lot of mission enhancement by having them there. The Air Force has been trying to close it for decades. With the end of the Cold War, it went to a semi-active base where they just had a security police force and a lodging and a bowling alley. And I remember I would stay there because the lodging was cheap doing research at Oxford. And, if you wanted to use the gym, you'd literally ask the MP. He'd give you the keys to this whole gym. And then you hand it in when you leave the base. But it is valuable because of the length of the runway and the fact that it has underground fuel storage facilities. So it was used for observation flights over Yugoslavia during the Balkans crisis. Then it was used during the global war on terror. It was again used for bombers, and it's pretty important. It's our most reliable forward bomber base there. But again, you have to have the tankers to go along with the bombers. So you lose a little bit of operational ability, but I think that the threat that we've seen here, honestly, we should have had overhead cover for all of our aircraft globally years ago.
1: Iran's foreign minister says there is no military solution to the conflict with the US, but Tehran remains ready to return to war. Abbas Araghchi's comments come after President Donald Trump's remarks that he is closing in on a decision about whether or not to resume strikes on Iran.
7: If our enemies again choose the path of military confrontation, our response will be stronger than before, and we will defend ourselves with even greater force. The United States has suffered both military and diplomatic setbacks in the past. Imposing new sanctions will be of no use to them. There is no military solution, nor is there a solution based on new sanctions.
1: Well, negotiations to end the conflict have been stalled for months. Tehran says it wants the US to meet its demands before the Strait of Hormuz will be reopened. The foreign ministry says Washington's proposal to end the war is still focused on the nuclear program, whilst Tehran wants to focus on the strait. Parliamentary Speaker Mohammed Bahar Khalibaf says the US can no longer stall.
8: The Americans have been frustrated in the face of the resistance and steadfastness of the Iranian people. The Americans, who say something different in the media, have recently put forward proposals through an intermediary. But they should understand that the era of dragging out time and imposing unilateral demands is over. The position of the Islamic Republic of Iran is completely clear and firm. And the Strait of Hormuz will not be reopened until our seven conditions, based on the Islamabad understanding, are fulfilled.
1: Yemen's government forces have announced the start of major combat operations against the Ansarullah Houthis. The counteroffensive aims to retake territory lost to the group's lightning offensive last month. The Houthis have continued to seize territory in Yemen and have launched long-range attacks on neighbouring Saudi Arabia, including the capital Riyadh. Michael Apple reports.
9: Airstrikes pound the Ansarullah Houthi stronghold of Sana'a as the city comes under sustained aerial attack. It's part of a widening front in Yemen in a conflict that reignited last month when the Houthis pushed south, capturing swathes of the Red Sea coastline, including the strategic port of Mocha. The offensive forcing a rapid withdrawal by troops aligned with the internationally backed Yemeni government. The swift advance all but secured the Houthis' grip on the Bab el-Mandab Strait, blockading Saudi-linked vessels and disrupting international shipping. Ground battles around the southwestern province of Taiz are intensifying, as is fighting for control of Marib, the last major northern stronghold of the Yemeni government. After weeks on the back foot, the head of Yemen's Presidential Leadership Council says a counteroffensive is now underway.
10: Today, I announce the start of military operations to restore the remaining territories of the Republic and to extend the authority of the state and its institutions over the entire national territory.
9: The Houthis claim they're poised to capture Taiz, but residents say they're not giving up without a fight.
11: We will defeat and crush anyone who enters the city of Taiz. We will not abandon Taiz. This is a message to the Houthis. We will not allow you to advance a single inch into the city.
12: We will not surrender or submit, and Taiz will not be humiliated. This is a long war of attrition.
9: The Ansarullah Houthis say they've struck beyond Yemen's borders, targeting an oil refinery in Saudi Arabia's capital. Riyadh hasn't commented on the attacks, but on Monday, the kingdom will host a meeting of the Mecca Defense Alliance, the trilateral Saudi-Turkey-Pakistan defense pact signed in early August. The war in Yemen is expected to feature prominently in talks. Civilians remain caught up in the fragmented front line of this war, and the announcement of an expanded military operation leaves tens of thousands facing the prospect of continued displacement and hunger as a humanitarian crisis takes hold. Mike Lappel, Al Jazeera.
1: Tigray's People Liberation Front in northern Ethiopia say they've withdrawn from the city of Mekele. The region's capital has now been taken over by Ethiopian government forces after they took control of the city's main airport late on Saturday. It was one of three airfields in the region that rebels seized in late September. Footage has now been released of the army patrolling the streets of Mekelle. The gains are a major setback for Tigrayan forces in their own stronghold. The federal government is in a major conflict with the TPLF and allied groups. This is the most serious escalation since the civil war ended 4 years ago. Well, Adam Kasi Adebi.

0: But in the past years, because of large-scale insecurity and conflict, the status, the country has struggled to maintain that status. And so fundamentally, in my opinion, it all lies in the fact that the country has not been able to develop a consensus-based political agreement, political arrangement. And as a result, politics is increasingly seen as winner takes all, do or die. And as a result, the attempt of one actor to dominate the other leads to what we see today, which is larger conflict. The biggest battles are yet to come, but they have certainly secured some important battles, early battles, but they should be very careful not to consider these military victories as acceptance, as legitimacy, right? That might does not make things right. And so they have to try and rebuild trust, try and bring the Tigrayans back to the government, to the national government, and make sure that there is a deliberate efforts to protect civilians, to start reintegration, reconstruction of the region. And so essentially, they have to see military victory at the beginning of a bigger challenge of reintegrating Tigray.
1: Well, meanwhile, the Egyptian foreign minister has denied backing armed groups in Ethiopia. Tensions between Egypt and Ethiopia escalated last week after Addis Ababa expelled an Egyptian diplomat. Prime Minister Abiy Ahmed is accusing Egypt, Sudan and Eritrea of supporting a unified rebel force led by TPLF. Addis Ababa and Cairo have been loggerheads over Ethiopia's construction of a major dam on the Nile River. Egypt views it as a threat to its water security.
2: I have to be very clear. You know, I mean, we are not party to the domestic crisis facing Ethiopia now. It has nothing to do with us. It's a domestic crisis, and they have to take care of their own problems. As for us, it's a long-standing issue since this unilateral action in 2011, the construction of this dam without consulting with the downstream countries, namely Sudan and Egypt.
1: At least 3 Palestinians have been killed and 10 others wounded in the latest Israeli strikes across Gaza. This is the aftermath of a drone strike in Dar al-Balah that killed 1 and seriously injured people nearby. Israel continues to attack the Strip despite a US brokered ceasefire in October last year. Since then, Israeli attacks have killed more than 1,400 Palestinians. Hani Mahmoud has more on those attacks from Gaza City.
3: A year ago, a ceasefire agreement was signed and was supposed to give Palestinians across the Gaza Strip a chance to rebuild their lives. But look around. People are still in tents and people are still dying as a result of the ongoing Israeli attacks. Just this morning, 3 people have been reported killed across the Gaza Strip. In central area, a director of a charity was traveling through the city of Deir al-Balah, moving from one displacement camp to another, coordinating for the delivery of much-needed aid and in preparation for the winter season. He was targeted as he was moving from one site to another. 9 other people at the vicinity of the bombed site were injured and were transported to Al-Aqsa Hospital. Some of them are in critical need of immediate proper medical intervention. But as of these days, the status of medical care across the Gaza Strip is very exhausting and very low. It doesn't have the capacity to provide much needed medical care, in addition to the insufficient medical staff, the lack of medical supplies. In Khan Yunis, a child, a 6-year-old girl, died as a result of injuries she sustained a couple days ago as a result of a shrapnel that it flew directly into a displacement site and pierced through the plastic sheeting of the tent where she was staying and her in the abdominal area. She was pronounced dead in the past couple hours. Another vehicle was targeted in the city of Khan Yunis, and 1 person was reported killed, according to medical staff or medical sources in Nasser complex in the city of Khan Yunis. More of the gunfire, more of the drone attacks, and the heavy artillery are reported across the eastern part of Gaza City and the northern part of the Strip. 3 people were transported to a Shifa hospital as a result of injuries. These are seen from the ongoing heavy machine guns that fire at the displacement sites and tents adjacent to the yellow line in the northern part of the Strip. Hani Mahmoud, Al Jazeera, from Gaza City, Palestine.
1: Ukraine's president says Kyiv will be ready to take part in US-proposed trilateral meetings with Russia. In a post on X, Volodymyr Zelensky said the American side

0: is in contact with both Ukraine and Russia and is proposing a trilateral meeting at a technical level by the end of October. I confirm to them that our side is ready to support such a meeting. Well, Ukrainian authorities say a Russian airstrike has killed one person in Kharkiv. Several other people were injured. The strike targeted an industrial building in the area. Officials say cars and buildings have been damaged. Search and rescue operations are underway. Well, meanwhile, the German Chancellor has announced a military aid package worth more than $1 billion. Friedrich Merz visited Kyiv and said he won't be intimidated by Russian attacks. Germany and Ukraine are also set to finalise a deal on joint drone production.
1: We are launching another package of military support worth around 1 billion euros. We are providing funding for the joint production of anti-jet drones. Significant technological breakthroughs have already been achieved in recent weeks. Ahead of winter, we are providing around 350 million euros in energy assistance for generators, substations and necessary repair work. All of this will help mitigate Russian attacks on Ukraine's energy infrastructure and, above all, help people in Ukraine through the coming winter.
0: Voting has now ended in Bosnia-Herzegovina, where more than 500 officials are up for election as part of a political system created by the 1995 peace accords. Voters have been frustrated over the economic slowdown, as well as the slow pace of entry talks into the European Union. The country is divided into the Federation of Bosnia-Herzegovina and the Republika Srpska. There's also the Brčko district, which has a special status. Bosnia-Herzegovina has a three-member presidency. The role of chairperson rotates between them every 8 months. Well, voters also elect representatives to the national and regional parliaments, as well as local assemblies.
1: I would most like to see young people stop leaving, have the opportunity to stay and see more investment in young people.
2: This time I hope things will change for the better. I hope young political forces will get the opportunity, or rather their first opportunity, to drive change and progress in Bosnia-Herzegovina, and that what we have witnessed over the past 30 years will finally come to an end.
3: Over this past period, I would say we have somehow gone backwards. So I hope people have seen that things cannot go on like this. I doubt there will be any major changes. But hopefully things will get better, however little.
0: The only school dedicated to children with special needs in Somalia's capital is at risk of closing. The Mustaqbal Centre teaches more than 140 children for free. 7 in 10 are autistic. Government funding covers only part of the costs, and private donations have fallen sharply amid rising prices and energy costs. Nicholas Huck reports.
4: Yusuf is getting ready to go to school. For his mother, Hani Ali, that once meant helping him with everyday tasks because Yusuf is autistic. But look at him now. From putting on his clothes to brushing his teeth, each action is an accomplishment. How much he can do on his own is a victory for Yusuf, his mother, and a school in downtown Mogadishu that saw in the little boy potential for growth.
5: He can now use the bathroom independently, wake up early, get dressed and prepare his school bag on his own. None of this was possible before he started attending school. They have truly given me my life back.
4: Hani thought Yusuf's world would be confined to their home until she enrolled him at the Mustaqbal Centre for Special Needs in Mogadishu. More than 140 students, most are autistic, receiving dedicated care they wouldn't get anywhere else in Somalia, all for free. For teacher Fatima Ali, it's about building a country where every child belongs, whatever their abilities.
6: Every child with special needs is a new experience for me. Our goal is to help these children become an integral and valued part of society.
4: But the Mustaqbal Center is under threat. It could close soon. The school relies on government funding and donations from businesses and banks. Those donations have fallen sharply as global energy prices have increased, the fallout from the war in Iran. With less money, the center says it has cut its workforce from around 50 to 15. The education ministry pays those remaining salaries, But the school is struggling to cover its operating costs.
7: We're worried that we may not be able to keep the school running. We're already struggling to cover the high cost of rent. So our biggest concern is ensuring the school can remain open and continue serving the children who depend on it.
4: If it closes, Yusuf could spend his days at home without lessons or the company of other children. This is more than a school. It's a place that breaks the feeling of isolation, of being different, where he is not defined by his learning abilities, but seen for who he is. Nicholas Hawk, Al Jazeera.
0: Lots more still to come on the show.
8: Look around this market. Hundreds of faces, each with a story. Most of these faces have become data, captured, analysed and tracked. I'm Tariq Abazoum, and I'll have that story coming up.
0: And we look at how India is using seagrass, reefs and community to protect its southern islands from rising seas.
9: In India, marriage is a big business.
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9: 101 East investigates India, the price of love. On Al Jazeera.
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0: You're watching Al Jazeera, a reminder of our top stories this hour. Brazil's tightly contested presidential election is heading to a runoff. Both incumbent Luiz Inácio Lula da Silva and right-wing Senator Flavio Bolsonaro failed to secure more than 50% of the votes. The US Air Force has pulled out of all of its bombers from the RAF Fairford military base in the United Kingdom. The move comes a week after several men were initially arrested there on suspicion of preparing terrorist acts. Yemen's government forces have announced the start of major combat operations against the Ansarullah Houthis. The counter-offensive aims to retake territory lost to the group's lightning offensive last month. In the final day of our special series, The World of AI, we look to the future. What will our world look like once artificial intelligence is not only present in every aspect of it, but also much smarter than us? Colin Baker looks at the promises of the technology and what the leaders of the AI races stand to gain.
1: If you listen to the tech moguls, the AI race has a finish line. One model so good at doing anything that it no longer needs humans to guide it. And then it makes better versions of itself forever. Now, many call this goal artificial general intelligence, AGI. But to be clear, we aren't there yet. AI still needs a lot of prompting and guidance from us humans. And it doesn't make anything that's better than itself yet. And there are many researchers who say AGI will never happen. But if it did happen, what would that world look like? Well, here's what the AI makers say. Empowerment. Universal prosperity, a future where everyone can have an excellent life. A country of Nobel Prize winners in a data center. Quality of life in the developed world, guaranteed food security everywhere else. And the end of the current economy. Phrases like a post-scarcity world or ages of amazing abundance are thrown around next to an end to the economy. A world where AI will perform everything humans can. But in most of these futures, it's unclear what humans will do. It's so unclear that many AI founders suggest paying a universal basic income, free money for out-of-work humans. And we won't know until we get there, if we do. But let's look at what the technology is already doing for us today. AI is part of science. It reads papers. It discovers proteins, possible genetic mutations, and potential new drugs, even though none of them are yet approved for use. It's an essential part of all software coding. And though it cannot perform surgery on a human by itself, it's being trained to. In culture, though, it's everywhere. It makes entertainment for children and adults, and we're watching it. It puts songs on the charts, and they're trending. It's guiding stock trading, it's shopping, it's starting to help humans choose their long-term partners, and it's flying killer drones. Above all, it's inside education. Students are getting through their homework faster, and they're also failing more tests, according to at least one study. Now, it's done all of that in just 3 years. Humans still have jobs, but in many sectors, AI labor is about to become cheaper than human labor. Now, Jensen Huang of NVIDIA, the company that designs the chips that power most of AI, has a different take. He says that for most tasks, artificial general intelligence, it's already here, and that the milestones are kind of senseless at this point. His company is the most valuable in the world. AI creators are promising to deliver total prosperity and break the economy. The question isn't who wins. It's what we humans will do if anyone does.
0: Artificial intelligence is becoming an increasingly powerful tool in modern warfare. In Gaza, Israel has used the technology in surveillance to identify and monitor Palestinians. Tariq Abu Azoum has this report from central Gaza.
2: For Palestinians fleeing the homes in northern Gaza during 2025, the journey took them through Israeli checkpoints. Their movements, identities and histories were captured and processed through an expanding Israeli surveillance system. Abdul Karim says Israeli forces subjected him to facial recognition as he passed through the Israeli checkpoint.
3: At the checkpoint, they started calling us over the loudspeaker, telling us to raise our IDs in our left hands and look straight at the cameras installed on the military tanks. We had to keep walking while keeping our faces directed towards the cameras. They called some people out of the crowd and took them away for interrogation. We also heard gunshots at the site.
2: 21-year-old Hussam Saada says Israeli forces raided his school, stripped and searched him, before using a mobile phone to scan his face.
4: They forced us to stand in a queue, and they started selecting five people at a time. There was a laptop and a camera being operated by specific soldiers. Some soldiers also used smartphones to take our photographs. Some people were released, while others were detained after being filmed.
2: Months later, Hussein went towards an aid distribution site trying to find food. He told us an Israeli sniper shot him in the head. He survived, but the question remains, what does it mean when a person can be scanned and identified without their consent? It starts with a face. A camera or mobile phone can capture it and convert its features into biometric data. That can be matched against database and combined with other information, including their location and movement, building a digital profile of the individual. Facial recognition is only one layer. Human Rights Watch has documented AI military tools, including Lavender, which analyzes data about people, and The Gospel, which uses algorithms to identify potential targets. Another tool, Where is Daddy, uses mobile phone location data to track targets. They draw on surveillance data, machine learning, and personal information to monitor movements, assess people, and support military decisions. For Palestinians in Gaza, there was no consent, no choice, and no clarity over where the biometric data goes, who can access it, and how it could be used in the future. Because once a face becomes data, it can become part of a digital record that follows you. Tariq Abu Azzoum, Al Jazeera, Deir al-Balah, Palestine.
0: South Korea is investing almost $900 billion to rival China and the US as an AI superpower. To ensure enough homegrown talent, primary school children are taught robotics and how to code. They're also taught to question the ethics of technology they're building. Jack Barton has more from Seoul on what students are learning and why teachers say there's no turning back.
5: South Korean students in grades 3 to 6 learning the fundamentals of data management and AI algorithms and how to combine them to build robots. They also learn block coding and how to make facial recognition cameras. All of this...

0: after first learning AI ethics.
1: At first, I thought of artificial intelligence as something that tells lies a lot and as a tool that people use too indiscriminately.
2: AI technology can be used for bad things, including crimes, so I think the key is to learn how to use it properly and use it honestly and responsibly.
0: That's what the Seoul government wants to hear as it rolls out its pilot program.
3: Our AI and software education program is being offered at 6 elementary schools in Seoul. Around 3,000 students are taking part in the current program.
4: This isn't an isolated policy. It's part of a national strategy. Since 2020, South Korea has been weaving AI through all aspects of its education system, training more than 34,000 teachers along the way.
0: Which feeds into South Korea's attempt to become a major artificial intelligence power and to provide the population with free, unlimited access to homegrown generative AI.
5: The changes brought by AI aren't really something we can stop, so I think it's better for students to actively engage with these changes as part of their education.
0: Whether this approach becomes a global model or a lesson in moving too fast, one thing is clear. In South Korea, the next generation isn't waiting to be told about AI. They're already building it. Jack Barton, Al Jazeera, Seoul.
6: With little more than 3 weeks to go before the Israeli elections, an opinion poll suggests no party has enough support to form a majority government. Parties need to win at least 61 of the 120 seats in the parliament, the Knesset. That means coalitions will likely be necessary. The survey by the Times of Israel-affiliated site says the parties backing Prime Minister Benjamin Netanyahu are likely to secure 53 seats. Those opposing him could win 49 seats. This bloc is made up of four Jewish-led parties. Palestinian-Israeli parties are polling at 13 seats. They also oppose Netanyahu, but rarely enter into coalitions. Well, Yossi Meckelberg is a senior consulting fellow at Chatham House and a specialist on Middle East affairs. He explains what might drive people to the polls in this election.
7: So, interestingly enough, actually, even the opposition parties try to avoid the Palestinian issue instead of it presenting a completely diametrically opposite, an alternative to what this far-right government that leads towards annexation and possibly, you know, if you listen to Ben-Gvir, he wants to establish a ministry of so-called voluntary immigration from Gaza, who knows, then in the West Bank. And you don't see an alternative, really, completely different alternative to what they, and this is, in my mind, the most important issue in this election. But yeah, you look at the last 4 years, and Israel is in a much worse position that they've been 4 years ago. We know about the attack on the independence of the judiciary and the democracy, what happened on October 7th, all the fronts that are open, whether with Iran, Gaza, West Bank, Lebanon, Syria. And all of this is unresolved. Well, many people, actually hundreds of thousands, have left Israel in recent years. And the big issue of the burden of paying taxes, who serves in the army, the drafting Orthodox, ultra-Orthodox that are not serving, those are all existential issues about the character of the countries. But if I may, it's also if Israel want to be both Jewish and democratic, they can't a priori and blanket boycott Arab parties. This undermines completely it being a democracy.
6: Young Palestinians are turning concrete slabs, rubble and damaged rooftops in Gaza City into improvised skateboard parks to keep their sport alive. Like much of the strip, most skate parks have been destroyed by Israel's war. Hind Kuduri reports from Gaza City.
8: This is Gaza City's newest skate park. There are no ramps or smooth concrete here. Just the ruins of destroyed buildings. But for these children, it is enough to keep doing what they love. The war destroyed the skate parks they once dreamed of, so they turned to what was left behind.
9: We had to resort to these destroyed places because we lost the skate parks that we used to dream of. These slanted roofs of houses somehow give us the feeling that we are playing in a skate park, but it is considered the world's strangest skate park.
8: Rajab Rifi is a displaced skateboarding coach. He now trains dozens of children among the ruins, with just 5 skateboards salvaged from beneath the rubble of their homes. The places where they practice are not meant for skating. Some are barely safe to walk through, but the children keep coming back.
10: We are currently skateboarding in places that are not considered suitable for walking. We are trying to do the thing that we love. We skateboard between the rubble, trying to continue this sport.
8: For 12-year-old Zaina, the danger is obvious, but so is what skating gives her.
11: This place is dangerous, but we are forced to use this place. We love to train and practice our sport. We came to train here and to bring back the hope in us more.
8: The war has destroyed the infrastructure they once relied on. Equipment that once came from abroad is no longer reaching them. And the few skateboards they have are shared between dozens of children. Israeli authorities say goods entering Gaza are subject to a monitoring mechanism designed to prevent what they describe as advanced equipment. For these children, though, the need is simple: a skateboard, a place to practice, and a few minutes to feel like children again.
12: In Gaza, even skateboarding has been reshaped by the war. These children once had a place to train. Now they're weaving through the rubble and jumping over broken concrete. For now, the rubble becomes a place to play again. Hindal Khudari, Al Jazeera, Gaza, Palestine.
6: India's southern coast has lost a number of islands to coral mining, warming waters and rising seas. Now one community is working with scientists to build up natural defences to stop the others from disappearing for good. Kara Legg reports.
13: On an island off India's southern coast, a group of women gathers under the blazing sun. But today they're not making garlands. Bind by bind, they're trying to save the ground they sit on. They tie seagrass to twine to attach to wooden frames that are submerged underwater and connected to artificial reefs to form a living line of defence to hold the island together. Kariachali is one of 21 islands off the coast of Tamil Nadu state. 2 have already disappeared thanks to coral mining, bleaching and rising sea levels. Kariachali has already lost more than 80% of its landmass in half a century, and scientists say it could disappear within a decade if the erosion continues.
14: For a state like Tamil Nadu, the population depends upon the coastal economy, the blue economy. And if you are not able to provide that resilience, you are absolutely at the mercy of vulnerabilities.
13: These islands are crucial to India because they act as shields to protect the mainland.
15: If you see the impact of tsunami back in 2004, the impact is very minimal between Tuticorin and Rameshwaram. In fact, there's no impact at all. This is because of these islands. These are like barriers that stop all the calamities there itself. If we keep restoring and keep the coral biomass intact, they will eventually adapt to the changing climatic conditions and will survive and will form the future reef.
13: For the community from the mainland traveling to the island to do the work, protecting the island is also about protecting their livelihoods.
16: Growing seagrass increases the reproduction of fish and saves the ecosystem.
13: The island may be shrinking, but here, the attempt to save it is becoming something shared between the people, the reef, and the seagrass against the rising sea. Kara Legg, Al Jazeera.
6: Still ahead on Al Jazeera, Japan celebrates the end of a record-filled Asian Games. Details coming up.
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19: People here are describing similar patterns of violence, being beaten, humiliated, and harassed.
17: From the heart of the story.
20: Strikes like this are bringing this capital city, Kyiv, firmly into the eye of this war.
1: Through centuries of expulsion and persecution, an ideology was formed that would appropriate Jewish identity, facilitate the creation of Israel.

and frame it within the Western world order. In a three-part series, The Big Picture charts the rise of the ethno-religious state from an imperial proxy to an indispensable ally of the West, and examines how this alliance has granted the Zionist project global impunity. The Big Picture, How Israel Won the West, Part 3 on Al Jazeera.

0: The Asian Games have come to an end in Japan. The event has been filled with memorable moments, records and a number of mishaps. Sahel Malik has more.
1: A vibrant display of pageantry and pyrotechnics pulled down the curtain on the Aichi Nagoya Asian Games. The athletic stadium staged the closing ceremony, following what's been an eventful 2 weeks. There have been plenty of memorable moments and standout performers, perhaps the most impressive being Chinese swimmer Yu Zedi. At just 13 years old, she won 3 gold medals and was named one of the Games' MVPs.
2: I will continue to work hard in training and try to make breakthroughs. I want to work hard along with the other young Asian athletes to do well in the competitions.
1: Hosts Japan had plenty to cheer about. World champion breaking star Shigekix winning one of their final titles as they came second in the medals table with 83 goals, behind China, who won 169. There have also been some mishaps, South Korea often being the victim. The country's flag didn't raise properly as their footballers celebrated winning gold. On top of this, North Korea's anthem was played before one of their hockey matches, and South Korea's basketball team were left stranded without a bus before the men's final. There were also a string of complaints over accommodation, with cruise liners and converted shipping containers replacing a traditional athlete's village. Organizers insist, however, that the games have been a success.
3: 54 world record. 11 junior world record. 8-9 Asian record. 212 game records. This achievement does not come without the best environment.
1: In 4 years, the next edition will be held in Qatar, who'll be hosting the Games for a second time. It's another chance for the country to showcase its sporting infrastructure as it lines up a bid to host the Olympics in 2036. Sohail Malik, Al Jazeera.
0: And now for the day's sports news, including an upset on the tennis court in Beijing. Here's Jana Gazia-Rauska.
4: 24-time Grand Slam champion Novak Djokovic has reached the semi-finals of the China Open. He came from a set down to stun Alexander Zverev, who'd won the French Open and the US Open earlier this year. It was a great result for Djokovic, who was struggling with his fitness earlier in the season.
5: It's been a struggle this year, to be honest, for different reasons, but I'm still there, I'm still grinding, I'm still making the youngsters work for their money, and I'm just glad to push it through.
4: Max Verstappen has gone all season without a win until now. The four-time world champion triumphed at a wet and wild Bahrain Grand Prix hosted in Malaysia. The Sepang circuit was the stand-in venue because of the war in the Middle East, but the tropical rain caused a lengthy delay and problems for some on the track. Not Verstappen, though, who won ahead of this season's leader Kimi Antonelli and Ferrari's Lewis Hamilton. British driver Elfyn Evans is the world rally champion after a dramatic end to the season in Sardinia. His nearest rival and Toyota teammate Oliver Solberg crashed 2 corners from the finish line, ending a long wait for Evans, who'd been runner-up 5 times in the last 6 years. Major League Baseball kicked off the division series with a tightly contested matchup between the San Diego Padres and the Milwaukee Brewers. The Padres were trailing 3-2 in the ninth when Ty France literally hit the roof.
6: Fly ball down the left field line. It's off the railing. It's in fair territory. It is caught.
4: The ball glancing off a cable and into Jackson Churio's glove. That bizarre play helped the Brewers win game one, taking the series lead. The New York Yankees came into the American League Division Series on a high, having beaten their biggest rivals, the Boston Red Sox. But they haven't made the best start against the Tampa Bay Rays.

0: Jonathan Aranda hit a home run for the Rays as they beat the Yankees 1-0 in the opening game. You can get more sport on our website and social platforms.
1: That's it from me, Hannah Hoxter. Maleen Saad will be here in just a few minutes with the day's top stories. Stay with us here on Al Jazeera.
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3: This is supposed to be ceasefire, but every single day Palestinians continue to be killed and the humanitarian situation is also deteriorating.
2: With detailed coverage.
4: In Israeli media, there was the assumption that this was an attack against Israelis rather than just an altercation between pilots.
2: From the heart of the story.
5: Shifting trade from sea to land creates more bottlenecks, and longer journeys mean higher costs for businesses and consumers.
6: In-depth analysis of the day's headlines.
7: Both Denmark and Greenland feared a potential US invasion. Now that's off the table.
6: Frank assessments.
8: Are we now at a state of full-scale civil war?
9: This is the beginning of a civil war that would encompass 7 to 8 regions of Ethiopia.
6: Critical debate.
10: Burnham has brought a sense of optimism, but people will tell you we can't pay our bills with optimism.
11: He says the cost of living is my first priority.
6: Inside story on Al Jazeera.
12: People gathered here in Dahir tonight to affirm that they see the US-Israel war in Iran and Israel's war on Hezbollah here in Lebanon as inextricably linked.
13: The Assad regime effectively turned Syria into a narco state. The amphetamine was manufactured here and exported across the Middle East and around the world.
12: The strikes hit a busy residential mixed commercial neighborhood in Beirut's southern suburbs in the middle of a Sunday afternoon. 2 Israeli warplanes with 4 missiles destroyed this residential apartment building.
14: In India, marriage is a big business.
15: As that little girl, oh my God, I'm marrying him.
14: While some spend millions on weddings, others can be left with crippling debts.
16: If I had money, I would have my granddaughter married with great pomp.
14: 101 East investigates India, the price of love on Al Jazeera.

0: I'm Aline Saeed. This is Al Jazeera live from Doha. Coming up on the program, Brazilians will head to a runoff vote to decide who will be president in one of the world's largest democracies. The United States withdraws all its bombers from an airbase in the United Kingdom as counter-terrorism police investigate an incident there last week. Yemen's government forces launch a major counter-offensive aiming to retake territory seized by the Houthis. And Ethiopian forces seize the Tigrayan capital, the biggest escalation since the civil war ended. Brazil's tightly contested presidential election is heading to a runoff. Both the incumbent, Luiz Inácio Lula da Silva, and the right-wing senator, Flavio Bolsonaro, failed to secure more than 50% of the vote. They will now go head-to-head again later this month. Lula is seeking an unprecedented, non-consecutive fourth term as president. Bolsonaro is the son of the former president, Jair Bolsonaro, who's serving a 27-year sentence for plotting a coup. 159 million voters were eligible to choose not only a president, but governors and federal and state representatives.
1: We have the second round, and the second round is when we really put it to the test. It's the moment for us to show the true picture of Brazil today and the Brazil we want. So, starting tomorrow, we begin a new campaign.
2: He's worried about power. I'm worried about Brazil's future. I'm fighting for Brazil, and that's how I'm going to keep behaving over the next 3 weeks, with a clean campaign, as someone who isn't concerned with clinging to power.
0: Our Latin American editor, Lucia Newman, has more from Sao Paulo.
3: As predicted, there will be a runoff in Brazil to decide who will be the country's next president. But what few people or the polls had predicted was that Luiz Inácio Lula da Silva, the 80-year-old

0: president, who is going for a fourth term, would do as badly as he actually did. In fact, at one point, it looked like Flavio Bolsonaro was going to win more than 50% of the vote. In the end, they ended up with about 3 percentage points of difference, with Bolsonaro ahead of Lula. And the big question now is, what will Lula do to make up for the votes that he didn't get in the first round in the second one? Will he change his strategy? There certainly seem to be a lot more Brazilians that would be willing to vote for the right or the center-right in a second round than for the left. But anything can happen. Lula says it's certainly the race is not over. And the most interesting point, perhaps, is the fact that nearly 30 million Brazilians abstained in this election. That's very unusual. It's the highest number, certainly, that I can remember. And abstaining that many people in an election where voting is mandatory tells you a lot about the lack of enthusiasm that many Brazilians feel about their choices in this election. Many people have told us that they're voting for the person that they dislike the least, not the person that they like the most. And those who stayed home may be the ones that ultimately will decide who will govern this country, the fifth largest country in the world. Lucia Newman, Al Jazeera, Sao Paulo, Brazil.
1: Well, many of young Lula voters are disappointed and surprised with the news of a runoff. Monica Yanikiev has the latest from Rio de Janeiro.
2: I'm here in a square in the center of Rio de Janeiro. This square, these people here are mostly young people, all of them Lula voters, as you can see by the colors of their T-shirts. They're all, most of them, dressed in red. Now, they've been telling me that they are sad with the results. Some of them have been disappointed. They didn't expect Flavio Bolsonaro to have done as well as he did. They say that Flavio has nothing to say for himself. He's a senator who campaigned on the image of his father, former President Jair Bolsonaro. So what they're telling us here, these young people, is that Lula didn't do very well in the social media, something that the far right has done. And this should be something that they have to work on now with the second round. But they also say that not all is lost. The last elections were also this polarized. And before the second round, the runoff election on October 25th, they hope to turn the tables around. Monica Yanakev, Al Jazeera, Rio de Janeiro.
1: Oliver Stuenkel is a professor of international relations at Getulio Vargas Foundation in São Paulo and a senior fellow at the Carnegie Endowment for International Peace. He says Flavio Bolsonaro is likely to win the runoff election.
3: The right emerged as the big winner of this first round, also very strong gains in Congress and the Senate. So this shows that the rightward shift that we've seen over the past months across Latin America has reached Brazil. Now, Lula is in a difficult situation because not only is he behind now after this first round, but the other candidates who received a total of nearly 8% are largely center-right, which means that the people who voted for these other candidates are very unlikely to shift to Lula. So he must change his campaign tactics and, above all, mobilize a significant part of people who stayed at home. Now, for somebody who's been in presidential politics for decades, most Brazilians have a clear opinion about him. So that will be a tremendous challenge. You'll have a couple of TV debates between the two candidates, but from Flavio Bolsonaro's side, there's little incentive to actually join them, because unless something very unusual happens in the next 3 weeks, Flavio Bolsonaro is set to win this in Brazilian presidential politics. No candidate who came second in the first round ended up winning the presidency since 1989. So clearly, Flavio Bolsonaro is now the favorite to become president early next year.
1: The U.S. Air Force has pulled out all its bombers from the RAF Fairford military base in the United Kingdom. The move comes a week after several men were initially arrested there on suspicion of preparing terrorist acts. All were then released on bail. The base, which is located northwest of London, hosted the B-52 and the B-1 bombers used in the Iran war. The aircraft have been moved back to their home bases in the United States. In a statement, the Pentagon said all U.S. bombers that were deployed to RAF Fairford have to have redeployed to their home stations in the United States. The airmen that operate America's bomber force, including the B-1s, the B-2 and the B-52s, remain ready to deliver precision global strike capabilities, including through operations that launch and recover from the continental United States anywhere, anytime. David DeRoche is a professor at the Thayer Marshall Institute and a former NATO operations director in the Office of the Secretary of Defense. He says the bombers were out in the open, leaving them vulnerable to attacks.
4: It's not too significant. It's prudent. Probably should have done a while ago. The broader issue is the arrest of the folks next to Fairford over the weekend, regardless of what they were doing, exposed a vulnerability, which is these aircraft were out in the open, and they're only about 300 yards away from where the general public could see them. So they were very vulnerable to, say, drone attacks or other kind of, mortar attacks, really. The U.S. Air Force is very slow to learn the lessons of the attack on the Russian strategic bomber fleet by the Ukrainians. We need to have overhead cover and some protection for these aircraft. And, you know, the ability to provide that is probably greater in Texas and South Dakota than it is in Gloucestershire. If you just look at it, I mean, people go there, you can see the aircraft there. And these aircraft were built in the 1980s. There's not any more of them coming off a production line anywhere. So just a small drone or any kind of a drone with explosives on board could conceivably cause significant damage. And we've seen that you can get to very close range of those. So I think it's prudent to have all of our aircraft. We should have hardened overhead cover. It doesn't have to be concrete. It could be chain link fencing with sandbags and Kevlar. And we should have multiple hangars as decoys for each aircraft. And given the lack of standoff from the base to where people can move around in Gloucestershire, it seems to make sense to move them back. Plus, if we're going to deploy them, we have to also have aerial tankers. Those need to come from the United States. So, you know, there's a slight operational disadvantage, but it's not as big as people think.
1: Iran's foreign minister says there is no military solution to the conflict with the United States, but that Tehran remains ready to return to war. Abbas Araghchi's comments come after President Donald Trump's remarks that he is closing in on a decision about whether or not to resume strikes on Iran.
5: If our enemies again choose the path of military confrontation, our response will be stronger than before, and we will defend ourselves with even greater force. The United States has suffered both military and diplomatic setbacks in the past. Imposing new sanctions will be of no use to them. There is no military solution, nor is there a solution based on new sanctions.
1: Negotiations to end the conflict have been stalled for months. Tehran says it wants the U.S. to meet its demands before the Strait of Hormuz will be reopened. And the foreign ministry says Washington's proposal to end the war is still focused on the nuclear program, while Tehran wants to focus on the strait. Parliamentary Speaker Mohammed Bagher Ghalibaf says the U.S. can no longer stall. Yemen's government forces have announced the beginning of major combat operations against the Ansarullah Houthis. The counteroffensive aims to retake territory lost to the group's lightning offensive last month. The Houthis have continued to seize territory in Yemen and have launched long-range attacks on neighboring Saudi Arabia, including the capital, Riyadh. Michael Apple has more.
6: Airstrikes pound the Ansarullah Houthi stronghold of Sana'a as the city comes under sustained aerial attack. It's part of a widening front in Yemen in a conflict that reignited last month when the Houthis pushed south, capturing swathes of the Red Sea coastline, including the strategic port of Mocha. The offensive forcing a rapid withdrawal by troops aligned with the internationally backed Yemeni government. The swift advance all but secured the Houthis' grip on the Bab el-Mandab Strait, blockading Saudi-linked vessels and disrupting international shipping. Ground battles around the southwestern province of Taiz are intensifying. as is fighting for control of Marib, the last major northern stronghold of the Yemeni government. After weeks on the back foot, the head of Yemen's Presidential Leadership Council says a counteroffensive is now underway.
7: Today, I announce the start of military operations to restore the remaining territories of the Republic and to extend the authority of the state and its institutions over the entire national territory.
6: The Houthis claim they're poised to capture Taiz, but residents say they're not giving up without a fight.
8: We will defeat and crush anyone who enters the city of Taiz. We will not abandon Taiz. This is a message to the Houthis. We will not allow you to advance a single inch into the city.
9: We will not surrender or submit, and Taiz will not be humiliated. This is a long war of attrition.
6: The Ansar Allah Houthis say they've struck beyond Yemen's borders, targeting an oil refinery in Saudi Arabia's capital. Riyadh hasn't commented on the attacks, but on Monday, the kingdom will host a meeting of the Mecca Defense Alliance, the trilateral Saudi-Turkey-Pakistan defense pact signed in early August. The war in Yemen is expected to feature prominently in talks. Civilians remain caught up in the fragmented front line of this war, and the announcement of an expanded military operation leaves tens of thousands facing the prospect of continued displacement and hunger as a humanitarian crisis takes hold. Mike Lappel, Al Jazeera.
1: The Tigray People's Liberation Front in northern Ethiopia say they've withdrawn from the city of Mekele. The region's capital has now been taken over by the Ethiopian government forces after they took control of the city's main airport late on Saturday. It was one of three airfields in the region that rebels seized in late September. Footage has been released of the army patrolling the streets of Mekele. The gains are a major setback for Tigrayan forces in their own stronghold. The federal government is in a major conflict with the TPLF and allied groups. This is the most serious escalation since the civil war ended 4 years ago. Meanwhile, the Egyptian foreign minister has denied backing armed groups in Ethiopia. Tensions between Egypt and Ethiopia escalated last week after Addis Ababa expelled an Egyptian diplomat. Prime Minister Abiy Ahmed is accusing Egypt, Sudan and Eritrea of supporting a unified rebel force led by the TPLF. Addis Ababa and Cairo have been in loggerheads over Ethiopia's construction of a major dam on the Nile River. Egypt views it as a threat to its water security.
10: I have to be very clear. You know, I mean, we are not party to the domestic crisis facing Ethiopia now. It has nothing to do with us. It's a domestic crisis, and they have to take care of their own problems. As for us, it's a long-standing issue since this unilateral action in 2011, the construction of this dam without consulting with the downstream countries, namely Sudan and Egypt.
1: Still ahead on Al Jazeera, Mogadishu's only school dedicated to children with special needs is at risk of closure as funding dries up.
11: Look around this market, hundreds of faces, each with a story. Most of these faces have become data, captured, analysed and tracked. I'm Tariq Abazoum and I'll have that story coming up.
12: Is President Trump testing the limits of U.S. leverage and power? Is America winning? Or is it now caught in a new kind of quagmire? How is the war on Iran impacting where the Trump administration actually stands with Americans and the rest of the world?
13: Your weekly take on U.S. politics, The Bottom Line.
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0: Welcome back. You're watching Al Jazeera. Mind if our top stories this hour. Brazil's tightly contested presidential election is heading to a runoff. Both the incumbent, Luiz Inácio Lula da Silva, and the right-wing senator, Flavio Bolsonaro, failed to secure more than 50% of the votes. The US Air Force has pulled out all its bombers from the RFF at military base in the United Kingdom. The move comes a week after several men were initially arrested there on suspicion of preparing terrorist acts. Yemen's government forces have announced the start of major combat operations against the Ansarullah Houthis. The counter-offensive aims to retake territory lost to the group's lightning offensive last month. Ukrainian authorities say that a Russian airstrike has killed one person in Kharkiv. Several other people were also injured. The strike targeted an industrial building in the area. Officials say cars and buildings have been damaged. Search and rescue operations are underway. Well, the US says it's received reports about a suspected pneumonic plague in Russia. The State Department says they're monitoring the situation in a remote Siberian region of Turkutsk. That's after reports of a fatal case involving a woman there. The US is urging Russia to share more accurate information on the incident quickly. The only school dedicated to children with special needs in Somalia's capital is at risk of closing. The Mustaqbal Centre teaches more than 140 children for free. 7 in 10 are autistic. Government funding covers only part of its costs, and private donations have fallen sharply amid rising prices and energy costs. Nicholas Hack has the story.
1: Yusuf is getting ready to go to school. For his mother, Hani Ali, that once meant helping him with everyday tasks because Yusuf is autistic. But look at him now. From putting on his clothes to brushing his teeth, each action is an accomplishment. How much he can do on his own is a victory for Yusuf, his mother, and a school in downtown Mogadishu that saw in the little boy potential for growth.
2: He can now use the bathroom independently, wake up early, get dressed, and prepare his school bag on his own. None of this was possible before he started attending school. They have truly given me my life back.
1: Hani thought Yusuf's world would be confined to their home until she enrolled him at the Mustaqbal Center for Special Needs in Mogadishu. More than 140 students, most are autistic, receiving dedicated care they wouldn't get anywhere else in Somalia, all for free. For teacher Fatima Ali, it's about building a country where every child belongs, whatever their abilities.
3: Every child with special needs is a new experience for me. Our goal is to help these children become an integral and valued part of society.
1: But the Mustaqbal Center is under threat. It could close soon. The school relies on government funding and donations from businesses and banks. Those donations have fallen sharply as global energy prices have increased. The fallout from the war in Iran. With less money, the center says it has cut its workforce from around 50 to 15. The education ministry pays those remaining salaries, but the school is struggling to cover its operating costs.
4: We're worried that we may not be able to keep the school running. We're already struggling to cover the high cost of rent. So our biggest concern is ensuring the school can remain open and continue serving the children who depend on it.
1: If it closes, Yusuf could spend his days at home without lessons or the company of other children. This is more than a school. It's a place that breaks the feeling of isolation, of being different, where he is not defined by his learning abilities, but seen for who he is. Nicholas Hawk, Al Jazeera.
0: The head of America's most infamous hate group, the Ku Klux Klan, has told Al Jazeera that its support is growing ahead of the

0: of fear, white robes, burning crosses, lynchings of black people. And in 2026, its leader claims the current political climate is helping his cause.
1: People are beginning to stir and being angered by what they see happening to the country. So we're kind of a voice for that.
0: But turning that into members?
1: Support for us is growing. There's no question about that. But as for people actually become members, that's kind of a line they a little hesitant to cross sometimes.
0: We wanted to see how much, if any, influence this group or its message has ahead of the midterms. The Klan is trying to publicly rebrand around family and faith, though he tells us the robes are still used at times and race is still at the top, determining who, in its leader's eyes, belongs in America.
2: What do you make of politicians like Zoran Mamdani or Abdul El-Sayed?
1: Well, first off, they're not Americans.
3: El-Sayed was born in America.
1: I don't care where he was born. He's not American.
3: He would say he's as American as you are.
1: Well, of course he'll say that. Where was his parents from?
3: So many Americans, white Christian Americans, whose parents maybe came from Ireland.
1: Correct.
3: Or Italy.
1: They're Americans, absolutely.
3: Because they're white?
1: Because they're white.
0: Patriot Front, a separate white supremacist group, uses the slogan American by blood. Its marches have drawn viral attention, but the Klan's actual support numbers, much harder to pin down.
3: Is there a way that you can like quantify it? You know, like if
1: no.
3: I was to say to you, could you show us your membership?
1: No.
3: You would say, here's a pile of letters.
1: Yeah.
3: How do you, like, how can you?
1: Maybe we're wrong. Maybe everybody hates us. I don't know.
0: The Klan has moved on from just printed newsletters to online as well, although this leader's audience is only in the dozens. And away from them, a new generation of white nationalists is now reaching millions riding others' platforms.
4: If we don't conserve the demographics, forget about the rest.
0: Nick Fuentes, for example, being interviewed by big-name Tucker Carlson. This caused a fierce fight on the right, many saying it went too far. And despite an Instagram ban, researchers found more than 100 accounts linked to his movement with around 1.4 million followers. Separately, around a third of Americans agree, not necessarily with extremists, but with this statement, that immigrants are invading our country and replacing our cultural and ethnic background. But holding that belief is one thing, making it the reason you vote is another. We drove through the Ozarks to the nearby town of Harrison. The KKK tries to get the first word in as visitors arrive, but for locals we spoke to, paying the bills is the top priority.
5: No one cares about the color of the person's skin next to them if they are not able to provide for their family.
0: And a recent poll backs that up, finding that the cost of living is likely to be the single biggest issue for nearly half of voters. Back at the compound, for the Klan, costs come second.
1: They're not looking at the things that Trump did to really restore America. It's just building the wall. I mean, I could say I don't care if gas price is $20 a gallon.
0: Rob says support is growing, but the organization itself...
3: How strong is it today?
1: How strong? Not strong at all. We're not strong. You know, we're just a voice in the wilderness.
0: Phil Lavelle, Al Jazeera, Boone County, Arkansas.
6: India's southern coast has lost a number of islands to coral mining, warming waters and rising seas. Now one community is working with scientists to build up natural defences to stop the others from disappearing for good. Cara Legg reports.
7: On an island off India's southern coast, a group of women gathers under the blazing sun. But today they're not making garlands. Bind by bind, they're trying to save the ground they sit on. They tie seagrass to twine to attach to wooden frames that are submerged underwater and connected to artificial reefs to form a living line of defence to hold the island together. Kariachali is one of 21 islands off the coast of Tamil Nadu state. Two have already disappeared thanks to coral mining, bleaching and rising sea levels. Kariachali has already lost more than 80% of its landmass in half a century, and scientists say it could disappear within a decade if the erosion continues.
8: For a state like Tamil Nadu, the population depends upon the coastal economy, the blue economy. And if you are not able to provide that resilience, you are absolutely at the mercy of vulnerabilities.

0: These islands are crucial to India because they act as shields to protect the mainland.
1: If you see the impact of tsunami back in 2004, the impact is very minimal between Tuticorin and Rameshwaram. In fact, there's no impact at all. This is because of these islands. These are like barriers that stop all the calamities there itself. If we keep restoring and keep the coral biomass intact, they will eventually adapt to the changing climatic conditions and will survive and will form the future reef.
0: For the community from the mainland, travelling to the island to do the work, protecting the island is also about protecting their livelihoods.
2: Growing seagrass increases the reproduction of fish and saves the ecosystem.
0: The island may be shrinking, but here, the attempt to save it is becoming something shared between the people, the reef, and the seagrass. Against the rising sea, Kara Legg, Al Jazeera.
3: Artificial intelligence is becoming an increasingly powerful tool in modern warfare. In Gaza, Israel has used the technology in surveillance to identify and monitor Palestinians. Tariq Abouzoum has this report from central Gaza.
4: For Palestinians fleeing the homes in northern Gaza during 2025, the journey took them through Israeli checkpoints. Their movements, identities and histories were captured and processed through an expanding Israeli surveillance system. Abdul Karim says Israeli forces subjected him to facial recognition as he passed through the Israeli checkpoint.
5: At the checkpoint, they started calling us over the loudspeaker, telling us to raise our IDs in our left hands and look straight at the cameras installed on the military tanks. We had to keep walking while keeping our faces directed towards the cameras. They called some people out of the crowd and took them away for interrogation. We also heard gunshots at the site.
4: 21-year-old Hussam Saada says Israeli forces raided his school, stripped and searched him before using a mobile phone to scan his face.
6: They forced us to stand in a queue and they started selecting five people at a time. There was a laptop and a camera being operated by specific soldiers. Some soldiers also used smartphones to take our photographs. Some people were released, while others were detained after being filmed.
4: Months later, Hussam went towards an aid distribution site trying to find food. He told us an Israeli sniper shot him in the head. He survived, but the question remains, what does it mean when a person can be scanned and identified without their consent? It starts with a face. A camera or mobile phone can capture it and convert its features into biometric data. That can be matched against database and combined with other information, including their location and movement, building a digital profile of the individual. Facial recognition is only one layer. Human Rights Watch has documented AI military tools, including Lavender, which analyzes data about people, and The Gospel, which uses algorithms to identify potential targets. Another tool, Where is Daddy?, uses mobile phone location data to track targets. They draw on surveillance data, machine learning, and personal information to monitor movements, assess people, and support military decisions. For Palestinians in Gaza, there was no consent, no choice, and no clarity over where the biometric data goes, who can access it, and how it could be used in the future. Because once a face becomes data, it can become part of a digital record that follows you. Tariq Abouzoum, Al Jazeera, Deir al-Balah, Palestine.
3: Okay, you're up to date. 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Do check it out, aljazeera.com. The news continues here after the bottom line.

Hi, I'm Steve Clements, and I have a question. Is the U.S.-Israeli war in Iran heating up, cooling down, or on permanent simmer? Let's get to the bottom line. As his ruling party gears up for the midterm elections in less than a month, U.S. President Donald Trump has generally succeeded in keeping the war on Iran out of the headlines.

0: lines, at least for now. Behind the scenes, negotiations are still going on, but the United States rejected the latest ceasefire offer made by Iran last week in New York, just days after Trump wondered out loud whether he should, quote, annihilate the Islamic Republic. Trump says everything has to wait now until after the elections of November 3rd. But in the meantime, the U.S. is stepping up its economic pressure on Iran, and it's sending a third aircraft carrier strike group to the Middle East. So are we heading back to military escalation, or a long-term stalemate, or some kind of compromise that finally ends this war? Today we're talking with Hossein Mousavian, a former Iranian diplomat who participated in previous negotiations on Iran's nuclear program, and he's author of Iran and the United States, an insider's view on the failed past and the road to peace. And Alan Ayer, a former U.S. diplomat who participated in those very negotiations on Iran's nuclear program, and he's currently a distinguished diplomatic fellow at the Middle East Institute here in Washington, D.C. Gentlemen, thank you so much for joining us today. Let me play a soundbite for you of President Trump speaking about Iran. Let's listen.
1: Or do I annihilate the Islamic Republic and do it quickly, never giving them a chance to kill and destroy people and countries again? Do I drive them into hell with no chance of survival and no hope of future greatness or generations? But I believe we'll make a deal right after the election, because it doesn't make sense for them not to.
0: Hossein, let me start with you. You have been a negotiator, a diplomat for Iran. You've been an academic, and you've written about these issues. How are those words from the President of the United States delivered at the United Nations heard by your former colleagues and by the Iranian government?
2: I think there is almost no a consensus in the Iranian side, politicians, even the people, that President Trump, from the beginning, he has been after regime change in Iran. He publicly said he will prefer to control Iranian oil reserves. He publicly said he will be interested to have the Strait of Hormuz, the name, the Strait of Trump. And he is talking about destroying 1,000 years of Iranian civilization, annihilation. Therefore, I think he has given a good impression to Iranian side to understand that from the beginning he has been after the collapse of Iran, regime change, and controlling Iranian oil reserves.
0: So let me just ask one further step. Why, given what you just said, would the Iranian leadership in place today ever make a deal of any kind, given what you just framed for us?
2: I'm not surprised, Steve, because when we review Iran-U.S. relations after a revolution, every administration has reached Iran for a certain deal. During President Bush, 1980s, he proposed Iran facilitating the release of American hostages. After Iran cooperated, showed the goodwill, the U.S. Increased the pressure. During President Khatami, when the second Bush's son proposed Iran to cooperate on war on Afghanistan, Iran cooperated after the U.S. entered Kabul, defeated Taliban with the support of Iran, then designated Iran as the axis of evil. Then we had JCPOA. Obama, I think, had a goodwill. He was really after a peace with Iran, to my understanding. He was not after regime change. And the deal was working. Nevertheless, the U.S., during President Trump, withdrew and attacked Iran. Every time before the attacks in June 2025, Iran entered negotiations. They were very close to a final deal. Then the U.S. attacked. In February 2026, again, it happened the same. As the Omani foreign minister said, the deal was within the reach, but the U.S. attacked. And even the MOU, I mean, President Trump didn't like the Iran nuclear deal, JCPOA, because it was Obama's legacy. But unfortunately, he destroyed his own legacy, which was Islamabad.

0: about memorandum of understanding. Therefore, if I want to explain the Iranian policy, they have never left negotiation table. They have always been ready for a deal. They have made gestures. They have signed a deal like the nuclear deal. But nevertheless, at least most of the time, if not all the time, the U.S. practically withdrew from a possible deal or continuation of negotiations.
1: Thank you. Alan, you've been a top negotiator for the United States with Iran. You know many of the leaders. Some of the people you've negotiated with are now dead because the United States killed them. So I'm interested in your insights in this moment. When you hear "to the victor goes its spoils," is in that environment an equilibrium possible that brings back some kind of order to the Strait of Hormuz and some kind of order to this part of the Middle East?
2: Well, Steve, it's certainly theoretically possible that there could be a diplomatic solution, but it's made much more difficult by just the nature of this current U.S. administration. It launched into the war without clear strategic goals and has been lurching ever since, despite significant tactical successes in terms of the military and in terms of economic sanctions. So if you're asking me, is a diplomatic solution possible now, I think the odds are very long. I think this administration, in contrast to all previous modern U.S. administrations, both Republican and Democrat, this administration doesn't really do diplomacy. It doesn't know how, and it really doesn't want to spend the time to do so. I previously said it has strategic attention deficit disorder. It wants a quick win, and then it wants to move on to something else.
1: It's really interesting. Let's give Donald Trump the benefit of the doubt for the moment. Let's put on the table that perhaps in whatever universe the attack made sense jointly with Israel to change the vector in Iran. What are the goals of the Trump administration right now?
2: I think the goals of the Trump administration right now are, first of all, just to get rid of this mess. From a domestic political point of view, he thought he could do decapitation, a couple of weeks of shock and awe, and get a result similar to Venezuela and claim that as a win. That quickly proved not to be the case. So he's got a tactical problem, which is that with Iranian threats against maritime traffic in the Strait, the overall volume of crude and refined products has dropped precipitously, which has global economic consequences. And so he's trying to find a way to say this is a win, because by all metrics available, to me at least, this is a massive strategic loss for the United States. So he can say, well, I've made it so Iran never gets a nuclear weapon. Well, certainly in the war last year, the June 2025 war, we destroyed much of Iran's nuclear energy infrastructure, making it harder if Iran decides to weaponize. But paradoxically, we could well have increased Iran's desire to actually get a nuclear weapon by showing them that being a nuclear hedge state really doesn't add any strategic deterrence for them. So from what I can see, President Trump's goals right now are to find a way to end this war, to stop the bleeding, and in some way claim a political win. But again, it seems to me that we haven't necessarily decreased any long-term threat from Iran. We've actually put in a more hard line, a more anti-U.S., and a less risk-averse Iranian leadership.
1: Hussein, you used to be right in the middle of the nuclear file of Iran. You're a negotiator. You've written that Iran could, you could negotiate with Iran to get rid of its nuclear weapons ambitions, but that it had to have the right that every nation has to a peaceful use of nuclear energy program. This is what Japan had. The problem is Iran ever going to be trusted as a state that has just peaceful use of energy program? Because that's what it has always said. But is Iran ever trustable in this environment from your perspective?
0: If President, I really don't believe the issue for President Trump is nuclear weapon. I mean, I think he is using this in order to advance what Prime Minister Netanyahu has been asking for 40 years, to take Iran off the map, to advance the greater Israel strategy, and to reshape the geopolitics of the Middle East. This is what he has publicly said. I mean, he has said Iran, he is after regime change. He said he is after greater Israel. It means greater Israel means occupation of many other Middle Eastern countries. And he has said he is after reshaping the geopolitics of the Middle East. I mean, this is what he said. I think as of now, President Trump has followed his strategy. But if he really wants a peace, I think on the nuclear, the criteria has to be, must be non-proliferation treaty. And based on this treaty, there are commitments for the members and rights. Commitments versus rights, or rights versus commitments. And there should be no discrimination against Iran compared to other members of NPT. Nevertheless, for a certain period, for confidence building, Iran should accept measures for inspection, for limitations beyond NPT. I mean, this is what was the issue of JCPOA. Iran accepted many, many limits beyond NPT, non-proliferation treaty. Iran accepted the highest level of transparency inspections no other member of NPT has ever accepted. But I have insisted, Steve, for 15 years, single deal between Iran or single issue or piecemeal approach has failed for 40 years and will continue to fail. Even if there is a deal on the nuclear, which Iran is ready, I think this is not going to last, because the most important issue is not about the nuclear, it's about the region. In the region, the U.S. and Iran, they need to understand, recognize both parties, they have legitimate rights in the region, and they both need to respect the other side, the rights of the other side, the legitimate rights and the interests of the other side. They cannot confront each other, full stop. This is the most important principles. Then, this is about Iran and the U.S. Arab allies. The reality is that since 1979, most of GCC countries, they have been after regime change in Iran. We remember all that in early 2000, the King Abdullah, King of Saudi Arabia, told Americans, cut the head of a snake. And we remember they supported the invasion of Saddam during the 80s. We remember John Kerry during nuclear negotiation. In 2015, 2013, 2014, John Kerry several times said, every time Saudis, GCC, Israel, they were asking us to attack Iran. And now they have actually provided their military bases, the military bases of the U.S. in the region, to be used by the U.S. to attack Iran. I mean, this is the second issue. I believe Iran and GCC, ultimately, the sustainable solution is to create a regional structure for security and cooperation in the Persian Gulf. They can have a military task force to keep the stability, maritime, even the safety of energy, the security of Strait of Hormuz. This could be a collective regional, and the U.S. also would be able to leave the region. And all 17 bases of the U.S. already, they are destroyed. I mean, whether the U.S. is going to invest another hundreds of billions of dollars to renovate or to build new military bases, again, to be destroyed in another war, I don't believe this is in the interest of the U.S. And right. The third issue is about Iran and Israel. Steve, ultimately, if Netanyahu is after the strategy of greater Israel, taking Iran off the map, shaping the geopolitics of the Middle East, we are not going to have peace in the Middle East. It is not only about Iran. You know, he destroyed the two-state solution of Israel, Palestinians. We have hundreds of UN security or UN resolutions about two-state solutions, but they publicly destroyed everything.
1: Alan,
0: that's why between Iran and the Israel, ultimately, Iran and Israel, they should accept to terminate the mutual security, military, existential threats. That's why these three factors, Steve, are very important for a sustainable peace.
1: Hussein just made a very interesting

0: proposal, which was to kind of create a league of things. I saw this happen in Southeast Asia once with the ASEAN Regional Forum, where you brought a lot of different nations in and allowed some rival nations to begin coming in and flirt with each other from the corners. Is something like that, you mean, you're a negotiator and you know the scene, how can you change the template from one which is fundamentally Israel and the United States at polar opposites of Iran, and then a lot of material to chew up between the two of them?
1: Well, we have changed the template. You know, the Middle East was a complex system, and this war broke it. And it will find a new normal, and it won't be the same as it was before. You know, the proximate cause of all of this was the October 7th attacks, and more specifically, Israel's counterattacks, which created ripples throughout the region that, in one way, led to the last two wars against Iran. So you're quite right. The region is less stable. And Ambassador Mousavian is quite right in saying what the current Iranian government has said, which is regional security at this point is all or nothing. If Iran doesn't have it, none of the countries in the Gulf are going to have it. I think the MFA spokesman, Mr. Baghaei, said that. So, yes, there needs to be, I think, greater conversation among the regional actors. This administration has shown that it can really not be a force for good in terms of constructing a healthier region, okay? So at this point, the responsibility is on the countries in the region to take more of the lead. I don't think it's likely you could get a new organization. You know, the GCC, for example, has limited utility. But what's important is that Iran, and this was happening before the war started when Foreign Minister Araghchi was reaching out to regional neighbors. Iran and Saudi need to talk. You know, all the bilateral relationships in the Gulf and multilateral conversations need to increase. And among them, with U.S. buy-in, but not U.S. leadership, they have to find a modus vivendi, a way to move forward so that things like this war are less likely to happen again.
0: You're sitting here in Washington with me, and basically less than a month, we have a major election in the United States. It's our midterm elections. As you sort of look at that and look at the terrain, what do you think the impact of those elections could have on this conflict?
1: Well, certainly, Steve, Iran sees the elections as important. That's why I think it tried to rush through this seven-day proposal that it floated around the time.
0: Why do you think Donald Trump said no to that proposal?
1: I think he thought that he could get a better deal. I think he thought that Iran wasn't necessarily serious, that it would increase attacks before the midterms to hurt him politically. And also, he thought the dynamics were changing in his favor. He saw increased traffic through the Strait of Hormuz so that the pre-war levels were the current levels were closer to the pre-war levels of maritime flow. And he also saw the very real and escalating effects of the naval blockade on the Iranian economy. There is no doubt the Iranian economy, which was bad before the war started, is much worse now. And there is, it seems to be the case that recently increased flows through the straits are happening, largely because Saudi and the Emiratis are doing more ship-to-ship transfers, which is risky and not sustainable because it requires active U.S. military overwatch. So I think he thought time was on his side, which I think is a mistake, because the key factor here is he thinks if you put enough pressure on the Iranian regime, it will compromise, it will capitulate. But as Ambassador Mousavian said, the people running Iran right now think that the U.S. government wants the regime to topple. And so it's going to respond to increased pressure eventually, not with capitulation, but with escalation.
0: Hossein, I talked to a senior Iranian official not too long ago who said something kind of chilling, you know, in an interesting way. He said, Steve, a lot of what we're seeing is surface noise. The concern over the attacks on Iran, Iran's attacks back. He says, Iran is not going to do any kind of deal that's substantial and longstanding for the moment, because it has to reestablish deterrence. It has to show every nation that would try to do this again that it has extraordinary abilities, that, in fact, the Strait of Hormuz is Iran's nuclear bomb. It is the thing it can basically bring the world to its knees on. And thus, until deterrence is reestablished, nothing we see is real.

0: Do you agree with that assessment?
1: See, Steve, it's important to remember Iran never closed the Strait of Hormuz during past thousands of years. Even during the first war, the U.S. attacked Iran, Israel attacked Iran in June 2025. Iran did not touch the Strait of Hormuz. After 40 years of different sanctions, Iran didn't do anything with the Strait of Hormuz. Only in February 2026, when President Trump and Israelis, they assassinated the Supreme Leader, about 50, the highest level of military security politicians, commanders, I mean, in Iran. And then they publicly said this regime is going to collapse in 2-3 days. And they publicly said they are going to take control of Iranian oil reserves. And so then there was no doubt Iran felt this is existential threat. This is a war of existential threat. And that led Iran to use the instrument of Strait of Hormuz. Nevertheless, if there is going to be a deal, Iran would never, continue the current situation. Iran is ready to open the Strait of Hormuz if the U.S. is going to lift the blockade. And based on the Islamabad Memorandum of Understanding, I think they can go back to the Memorandum of Understanding and they can have a broader nuclear deal. And even the U.S., I really believe the U.S. should support this regional cooperation. And remember, Steve, I think it was about 10 days ago, Iranian politician publicly said before the war, Iran proposed President Trump $500 billion of economic and trade cooperation.
0: Let me just ask you both quickly as we wrap here. Do you think you're going to see a new ceasefire? Do you think you're going to see the annihilation strategy that Donald Trump said, or are we on some form of, you know, long-term ulcer? Alan?
2: I think there'll be escalation from Iran before the midterms. I think there'll be military strikes from the United States after the midterms, and I still don't see a clear path out, though all wars eventually end.
0: Hossein, better, worse, or somewhere in between?
1: Actually, Steve, as long as the U.S. is going to bring a total collapse to Iranian economy through sanctions, pressures like the sea blockade, the air blockade, I mean, the U.S. practically is leaving no other choice, as Alan said, to escalate in order to reach a deal. But the Iranian objective, I don't believe, is continuing war.
0: Well, there we have it. Former Iranian diplomat Hossein Mousavian, former diplomat Alan Ayer. You both worked on this file. I want to thank you both for sharing your insights with us today. Thank you for joining us.
2: Thank you, Steve.
1: Thank you, Steve.
0: So what's the bottom line? The United States and Iran have a really serious alignment problem. Iran as a recognizable state has been around for more than 5 centuries and as a civilization for more than 5,000 years. America, obviously, is just a lot younger. And the U.S. wants quick results for its actions. It wanted to bomb Iran. It wanted to decimate its leadership. It wanted to control the story and the end game. Boom. But on the opposite side of that is Iran. Baked into its DNA, time is something Iran feels it's on its side. And it's not going anywhere. This conflict has two parties that see victory and see time in very different ways. And the chances that they will quickly align in any long-term stable arrangement in the region is the latest illusion in Washington. Adding to the confusion is the lack of clear goals and strategy. And with unclear goals only comes an ongoing, messy, never-ending story. And that's the bottom line.

History holds many secrets. Our journey begins in Uzbekistan, the homeland of great minds, where the center of Islamic civilization has been established. A unique place where the legacy of the great scholars of the past is studied and preserved. It was here that geniuses were born, who gave the world algebra and astronomical tables. The legacy of Islamic civilization continues to reveal its secrets, the strength and promise of Uzbekistan today and tomorrow, and to inspire humanity. We invite you to Uzbekistan, to the center of Islamic civilization. Join us and listen to the whispers of wisdom.

0: And Marlene Saeed, this is Al Jazeera live from Doha, coming up on the programme. Brazilians will head to a runoff vote to decide who will be president in one of the world's largest democracies. United States withdraws all its bombers from an airbase in the United Kingdom as counter-terrorism police investigate an incident there last week. Yemen's government forces launch a major counter-offensive aiming to retake territory seized by the Houthis. And Ethiopian forces seized the Tigrayan capital in the biggest escalation since the civil war ended. Brazil's tightly contested presidential election is heading to a runoff. Both incumbent Luiz Inácio Lula da Silva and right-wing Senator Flavio Bolsonaro failed to secure more than 50% of the votes. They will go head-to-head again later this month. Lula is seeking an unprecedented non-consecutive fourth term as president. Bolsonaro is the son of former President Jair Bolsonaro, who's serving a 27-year sentence for plotting a coup. 159 million voters were eligible to choose not only a president, but governors and federal and state representatives.
1: We have the second round, and the second round is when we really put it to the test. It's the moment for us to show the true picture of Brazil today and the Brazil we want. So, starting tomorrow, we begin a new campaign.
2: He's worried about power. I'm worried about Brazil's future. I'm fighting for Brazil, and that's how I'm going to keep behaving over the next 3 weeks, with a clean campaign, as someone who isn't concerned with clinging to power.
0: Our Latin American editor, Lucia Newman, has more from Sao Paulo.
3: As predicted, there will be a runoff in Brazil to decide who will be the country's next president. But what few people or the polls had predicted was that Luiz Inácio Lula da Silva, the 80-year-old president, who is going for a fourth term, would do as badly as he actually did. In fact, at one point, it looked like Flavio Bolsonaro was going to win more than 50% of the vote. In the end, they ended up with about 3 percentage points of difference, with Bolsonaro ahead of Lula. And the big question now is, what will Lula do to make up for the votes that he didn't get in the first round in the second one? Will he change his strategy? There certainly seem to be a lot more Brazilians that would be willing to vote for the right or the center-right in a second round than for the left. But anything can happen. Lula says it's certainly the race is not over. And the most interesting point, perhaps, is the fact that nearly 30 million Brazilians abstained in this election. That's very unusual. It's the highest number, certainly, that I can remember. And abstaining that many people in an election where voting is mandatory tells you a lot about the lack of enthusiasm that many Brazilians feel about their choices in this election. Many people have told us that they're voting for the person that they dislike the least, not the person that they like the most. And those who stayed home may be the ones that ultimately will decide who will govern this country, the fifth largest country in the world. Lucia Newman, Al Jazeera, Sao Paulo, Brazil.
0: Well, many of young Lula voters are disappointed and surprised with the news of a runoff. Monica Yarenkiev has the latest from Rio de Janeiro.
4: I'm here in a square in the center of Rio de Janeiro. This square, these people here are mostly young people, all of them Lula voters, as you can see by the colors of their T-shirts. They're all, most of them, dressed in red. Now, they've been telling me that they are sad with the results. Some of them have been disappointed. They didn't expect Flavio Bolsonaro to have done as well as he did. They say that Flavio has nothing to say for himself. He's a senator who campaigned on the image of his father, former President Jair Bolsonaro. So what they're telling us here, these young people, is that Lula didn't do very well in the social media, something that the far right has done. And this should be something that they have to work on now with the second round. But they also say that not all is lost. The last elections were also this polarized. And before the second round, the runoff election on October 25th, they hope to turn the tables around. Monica Yanakev, Al Jazeera, Rio de Janeiro.
0: Oliver Stuenkels, Professor of International Relations at Getulio Vargas Foundation in Sao Paulo and a senior fellow at the Carnegie Endowment for International Peace. He says Flavio Bolsonaro is likely to win the runoff election.
5: The right emerged as the big winner of this first round, also very strong gains in Congress and the Senate. So this shows that the rightward shift that we've seen over the past months across Latin America has reached Brazil. Now, Lula is in a difficult situation because not only is he behind now after this first round, but the other candidates who received a total of nearly 8% are largely center-right, which means that the people who voted for these other candidates are very unlikely to shift to Lula. So he must change his campaign tactics and above all, mobilize a significant part of people who stayed at home. Now, for somebody who's been in presidential politics for decades, most Brazilians have a clear opinion about him. So that will be a tremendous challenge. You'll have a couple of TV debates between the two candidates, but from Flavio Bolsonaro's side, there's little incentive to actually join them, because unless something very unusual happens in the next 3 weeks, Flavio Bolsonaro is set to win this in Brazilian presidential politics. No candidate who came second in the first round ended up winning the presidency since 1989. So clearly, Flavio Bolsonaro is now the favorite to become president early next year.
0: The US Air Force has pulled out all its bombers from the RAF at military base in the United Kingdom. The move comes a week after several men were initially arrested there on suspicion of preparing terrorist acts. All were released on bail. The base, which is located northwest of London, hosted B-52 and B-1 bombers used in the Iran war. The aircraft have been moved back to their home bases in the United States. In a statement, the Pentagon said all US bombers that were deployed to RAF Fairford have redeployed to their home stations in the United States. The airmen that operate America's bomber force, including B-1s, B-2s and B-52s, remain ready to deliver precision global strike capabilities, including through operations that launch and recover from the continental United States anywhere, anytime. David DeRoche is a professor at the Thayer Marshall Institute and a former NATO operations director in the Office of the Secretary of Defense. He says the bombers were out in the open, leaving them vulnerable to attacks.
6: It's not too significant. It's prudent. Probably should have done a while ago. The broader issue is the arrest of the folks next to Fairford over the weekend, regardless of what they were doing, exposed a vulnerability, which is these aircraft were out in the open, and they're only about 300 yards away from where the general public could see them. So they were very vulnerable to, say, drone attacks or other kind of, mortar attacks, really. The U.S. Air Force is very slow to learn the lessons of the attack on the Russian strategic bomber fleet by the Ukrainians. We need to have overhead cover and some protection for these aircraft. And, you know, the ability to provide that is probably greater in Texas and South Dakota than it is in Gloucestershire. If you just look at it, I mean, people go there, you can see the aircraft there. And these aircraft were built in the 1980s. There's not any more of them coming off a production line anywhere. So just a small drone or any kind of a drone with explosives on board could conceivably cause significant damage. And we've seen that you can get to very close range of those. So I think it's prudent to have all of our aircraft. We should have hardened overhead cover. It doesn't have to be concrete. It could be chain link fencing with sandbags and Kevlar. And we should have multiple hangars to as decoys for each aircraft. And given the lack of standoff from the base to where people can move around in Gloucestershire, it seems to make sense to move them back. Plus, if we're going to deploy them, we have to also have aerial tankers. Those need to come from the United States. So, you know, there's a slight operational disadvantage, but it's not as big as people think.
0: Iran's foreign minister says there is no military solution to the conflict with the U.S., but Tehran remains ready to return to war. Abbas Araghchi's comments come after President Donald Trump's remarks that he is closing in on a decision about whether or not to resume strikes on Iran.
7: If our enemies again choose the path of military confrontation, our response will be stronger than before, and we will defend ourselves with even greater force. The United States has suffered both military and diplomatic setbacks in the past. Imposing new sanctions will be of no use to them. There is no military solution, nor is there a solution based on new sanctions.
0: Negotiations to end the conflict have been stalled for months. Tehran says it wants the U.S. to meet its demands before the Strait of Hormuz will be reopened. And the foreign ministry says Washington's proposal to end the war is still focused on the nuclear program, while Tehran wants to focus on the strait. Parliamentary Speaker Mohammed Bagher Ghalibaf says the U.S. can no longer stall. Yemen's government forces have announced the start of major combat operations against the Ansarullah Houthis. The counter-offensive aims to retake territory lost to the group's lightning offensive last month. The Houthis have continued to seize territory in Yemen and have launched long-range attacks on neighbouring Saudi Arabia, including the capital, Riyadh. Michael Apple reports.
8: Airstrikes pound the Ansarullah Houthi stronghold of Sana'a as the city comes under sustained aerial attack. It's part of a widening front in Yemen in a conflict that reignited last month when the Houthis pushed south, capturing swathes of the Red Sea coastline, including the strategic port of Mocha. The offensive forcing a rapid withdrawal by troops aligned with the internationally backed Yemeni government. The swift advance all but secured the Houthis' grip on the Bab el-Mandab Strait, blockading Saudi-linked vessels and disrupting international shipping. Ground battles around the southwestern province of Taiz are intensifying, as is fighting for control of Marib, the last major northern stronghold of the Yemeni government. After weeks on the back foot, the head of Yemen's Presidential Leadership Council says a counter-offensive is now underway.
9: Today, I announce the start of military operations to restore the remaining territories of the Republic and to extend the authority of the state and its institutions over the entire national territory.
8: The Houthis claim they're poised to capture Taiz, but residents say they're not giving up without a fight.
10: We will defeat and crush anyone who enters the city of Taiz. We will not abandon Taiz. This is a message to the Houthis. We will not allow you to advance a single inch into the city.
11: We will not surrender or submit, and Taiz will not be humiliated. This is a long war of attrition.
8: The Ansarullah Houthis say they've struck beyond Yemen's borders, targeting an oil refinery in Saudi Arabia's capital. Riyadh hasn't commented on the attacks, but on Monday, the kingdom will host a meeting of the Mecca Defense Alliance, the trilateral Saudi-Turkey-Pakistan defense pact signed in early August. The war in Yemen is expected to feature prominently in talks. Civilians remain caught up in the fragmented front line of this war, and the announcement of an expanded military operation leaves tens of thousands facing the prospect of continued displacement and hunger as a humanitarian crisis takes hold. Mike Lappel, Al Jazeera.
0: Still ahead on Al Jazeera, we look at how India is using seagrass, reefs and community to protect its southern islands from rising seas. Plus,
12: South Korea wants to be an AI power, and it's starting that plan in elementary schools. Stay with me, Jack Barton, to find out how.
13: It's giving you the news, but it's leaving out the agent who killed them, and it's leaving out the fact that they were killed.
14: AI chatbots, the latest effort by Israel to shape what people read about the country online.
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19: Israel's attacks on Lebanon have made thousands of Syrians refugees for a second time, and they're returning to a country that's still trying to rebuild after more than a decade of its own war.
20: It's going to take a lot longer than the 10 days of the ceasefire for people to realize how big the destruction is. They are going to rebuild regardless as Israeli airstrikes continue to level entire residential blocks. The very medical workers and facilities needed to save lives in the aftermath are increasingly being targeted.
0: Welcome back. You're watching Al Jazeera. Mind if our top stories this hour. Brazil's tightly contested presidential election is heading to a runoff. Both incumbent Luiz Inácio Lula da Silva and right-wing Senator Flavio Bolsonaro failed to secure more than 50% of the votes. The U.S. Air Force has pulled out all its bombers from the RAF Fairford military base in the United Kingdom. The move comes a week after several men were initially arrested there on suspicion of preparing terrorist acts. Yemen's government forces have announced the start of major combat operations against the Ansarullah Houthis. The counteroffensive aims to retake territory lost to the group's lightning offensive last month. The Tigray People's Liberation Front in northern Ethiopia say they've withdrawn from the city of Mekele. The region's capital has now been taken over by Ethiopian government forces after they took control of the city's main airport late on Saturday. It was one of three airfields in the region that rebels seized in late September. Footage has been released of the army patrolling the streets of Mekele. The gains are a major setback for Tigrayan forces in their own stronghold. The federal government is in a major conflict with the TPLF and allied groups. This is the most serious escalation since the civil war ended 4 years ago. Meanwhile, the Egyptian foreign minister has denied backing armed groups in Ethiopia. Tensions between Egypt and Ethiopia escalated last week after Addis Ababa expelled an Egyptian diplomat. Prime Minister Abiy Ahmed is accusing Egypt, Sudan and Eritrea of supporting a unified rebel force led by the TPLF. Addis Ababa and Cairo have been in loggerheads over Ethiopia's construction of a major dam on the Nile River. Egypt views it as a threat to its water security.
21: I have to be very clear. You know, I mean, we are not party to the domestic crisis facing Ethiopia now. It has nothing to do with us. It's a domestic crisis, and they have to take care of their own problems. As for us, it's a long-standing issue since this unilateral action in 2011, the construction of this dam without consulting with the downstream countries, namely Sudan and Egypt.
0: Ukrainian authorities say a Russian airstrike has killed one person in Kharkiv. Several other people were injured. The strike targeted an industrial building in the area. Officials say cars and buildings have been damaged. Search and rescue operations are underway. In the final day of our special series, The World of AI, we look to the future. What will our world look like once artificial intelligence is not only present in every aspect of it, but also much smarter than us? Colin Baker looks at the promises of the technology and what the leaders of the AI race stand to gain.
22: If you listen to the tech moguls, the AI race has a finish line. One model so good at doing anything that it no longer needs humans to guide it. And then it makes better versions of itself forever. Now, many call this goal artificial general intelligence, AGI. But to be clear, we aren't there yet. AI still needs a lot of prompting and guidance from us humans. And it doesn't make anything that's better than itself yet. And there are many researchers who say AGI will never happen. But if it did happen, what would that world look like? Well, here's what the AI makers say. Empowerment, universal prosperity, a future where everyone can have an excellent life. A country of Nobel Prize winners in a data center. Quality of life in the developed world, guaranteed food security everywhere else. And the end of the current economy. Phrases like a post-scarcity world or ages of amazing abundance are thrown around next to an end to the economy. A world where AI will perform everything humans can. But in most of these futures, it's unclear what humans will do. It's so unclear that many AI founders suggest paying a universal basic income, free money for out-of-work humans. And we won't know until we get there, if we do. But let's look at what the technology is already doing for us today. AI is part of science. It reads papers. It discovers proteins, possible genetic mutations, and potential new drugs, even though none of them are yet approved for use. It's an essential part of all software coding. And though it cannot perform surgery on a human by itself, it's being trained to. In culture, though, it's everywhere. It makes entertainment for children and adults, and we're watching it. It puts songs on the charts, and they're trending. It's guiding stock trading, it's shopping, it's starting to help humans choose their long-term partners, and it's flying killer drones. Above all, it's inside education. Students are getting through their homework faster, and they're also failing more tests, according to at least one study. Now, it's done all of that in just 3 years. Humans still have jobs, but in many sectors, AI labor is about to become cheaper than human labor. Now, Jensen Huang of NVIDIA, the company that designs the chips that power most of AI, has a different take. He says that for most tasks, artificial general intelligence, it's already here, and that the milestones are kind of senseless at this point. His company is the most valuable in the world. AI creators are promising to deliver total prosperity and break the economy. The question isn't who wins. It's what we humans will do if anyone does.
0: Artificial intelligence is also becoming an increasingly powerful tool in modern warfare. In Gaza, Israel has used the technology in surveillance to identify and monitor Palestinians. Tariq Abu Azoum sent us this report from central Gaza.
1: For Palestinians fleeing the homes in northern Gaza during 2025, the journey took them through Israeli checkpoints. Their movements, identities and histories were captured and processed through an expanding Israeli surveillance system. Abdul Karim says Israeli forces subjected him to facial recognition as he passed through the Israeli checkpoint.
2: At the checkpoint, they started calling us over the loudspeaker, telling us to raise our IDs in our left hands and look straight at the cameras installed on the military tanks. We had to keep walking while keeping our faces directed towards the cameras. They called some people out of the crowd and took them away for interrogation. We also heard gunshots at the site.
1: 21-year-old Hussam Saada says Israeli forces raided his school, stripped and searched him before using a mobile phone to scan his face.
3: They forced us to stand in a queue and they started selecting five people at a time. There was a laptop and a camera being operated by specific soldiers. Some soldiers also used smartphones to take our photographs. Some people

0: question remains, what does it mean when a person can be scanned and identified without their consent? It starts with a face. A camera or mobile phone can capture it and convert its features into biometric data that can be matched against database and combined with other information, including their location and movement, building a digital profile of the individual. Facial recognition is only one layer. Human Rights Watch has documented AI military tools, including Lavender, which analyzes data about people, and The Gospel, which uses algorithms to identify potential targets. Another tool, Where is Daddy, uses mobile phone location data to track targets. They draw on surveillance data, machine learning, and personal information to monitor movements, assess people, and support military decisions. For Palestinians in Gaza, there was no consent, no choice, and no clarity over where the biometric data goes, who can access it, and how it could be used in the future. Because once a face becomes data, it can become part of a digital record that follows you. Tariq Abu Azzoum, Al Jazeera, Deir al-Balah, Palestine.
1: South Korea is investing almost $900 billion to rival China and the US as an AI superpower. To ensure enough homegrown talent, primary school children are taught robotics and how to code. Jack Barton has more from Seoul on what students are learning and why teachers say there's no turning back.
2: South Korean students in grades 3 to 6 learning the fundamentals of data management and AI algorithms and how to combine them to build robots. They also learn block coding and how to make facial recognition cameras. All of this after first learning AI ethics.
3: At first, I thought of artificial intelligence as something that tells lies a lot and as a tool that people use too indiscriminately.
4: AI technology can be used for bad things, including crimes. So I think the key is to learn how to use it properly and use it honestly and responsibly.
2: That's what the Seoul government wants to hear as it rolls out its pilot program.
5: Our AI and software education program is being offered at 6 elementary schools in Seoul. Around 3,000 students are taking part in the current program.
6: This isn't an isolated policy. It's part of a national strategy. Since 2020, South Korea has been weaving AI through all aspects of its education system, training more than 34,000 teachers along the way.
2: Which feeds into South Korea's attempt to become a major artificial intelligence power and to provide the population with free, unlimited access to homegrown generative AI.
7: The changes brought by AI aren't really something we can stop, so I think it's better for students to actively engage with these changes as part of their education.
2: Whether this approach becomes a global model or a lesson in moving too fast, one thing is clear. In South Korea, the next generation isn't waiting to be told about AI. They're already building it. Jack Barton, Al Jazeera, Seoul.
1: Young Palestinians are turning concrete slabs, rubble and damaged rooftops in Gaza City into improvised skateboard parks to keep their sport alive. Like much of the Strip, most skate parks have been destroyed by Israel's war. Hind Kadari reports from Gaza City.
8: This is Gaza City's newest skate park. There are no ramps or smooth concrete here, just the ruins of destroyed buildings. But for these children, it is enough to keep doing what they love. The war destroyed the skate parks they once dreamed of, so they turned to what was left behind.
9: We had to resort to these destroyed places because we lost the skate parks that we used to dream of. These slanted roofs of houses somehow give us the feeling that we are playing in a skate park. But it is considered the world's strangest skate park.
8: Rajab Rifi is a displaced skateboarding coach. He now trains dozens of children among the ruins, with just 5 skateboards salvaged from beneath the rubble of their homes. The places where they practice are not meant for skating. Some are barely safe to walk through, but the children keep coming back.
10: We are currently skateboarding in places that are not considered suitable for walking. We are trying to do the thing that we love. We skateboard between the rubble, trying to continue the sport.

0: For 12-year-old Zaina, the danger is obvious, but so is what skating gives her.
1: This place is dangerous, but we are forced to use this place. We love to train and practice our sport. We came to train here and to bring back the hope in us more.
0: The war has destroyed the infrastructure they once relied on. Equipment that once came from abroad is no longer reaching them. And the few skateboards they have are shared between dozens of children. Israeli authorities say goods entering Gaza are subject to a monitoring mechanism designed to prevent what they describe as advanced equipment. For these children, though, the need is simple: a skateboard, a place to practice, and a few minutes to feel like children again.
2: In Gaza, even skateboarding has been reshaped by the war. These children once had a place to train. Now they're weaving through the rubble and jumping over broken concrete. For now, the rubble becomes a place to play again. Hindal Khudari, Al Jazeera, Gaza, Palestine.
3: India's southern coast has lost a number of islands to coral mining, warming waters and rising seas. Now one community is working with scientists to build up natural defences to stop the others from disappearing for good. Kara Legg has the story.
4: On an island off India's southern coast, a group of women gathers under the blazing sun. But today they're not making garlands. Bind by bind, they're trying to save the ground they sit on. They tie seagrass to twine to attach to wooden frames that are submerged underwater and connected to artificial reefs to form a living line of defense to hold the island together. Kariachali is one of 21 islands off the coast of Tamil Nadu state. Two have already disappeared thanks to coral mining, bleaching and rising sea levels. Kariachali has already lost more than 80% of its landmass in half a century, and scientists say it could disappear within a decade if the erosion continues.
5: For a state like Tamil Nadu, the population depends upon the coastal economy, the blue economy. And if you are not able to provide that resilience, you are absolutely at the mercy of vulnerabilities.
4: These islands are crucial to India because they act as shields to protect the mainland.
6: If you see the impact of tsunami back in 2004, the impact is very minimal between Tuticorin and Rameshwaram. In fact, there's no impact at all. This is because of these islands. These are like barriers that stop all the calamities there itself. If we keep restoring and keep the coral biomass intact, they will eventually adapt to the changing climatic conditions and will survive and will form the future reef.
4: For the community from the mainland traveling to the island to do the work, protecting the island is also about protecting their livelihoods.
7: Growing seagrass increases the reproduction of fish and saves the ecosystem.
4: The island may be shrinking, but here, the attempt to save it is becoming something shared between the people, the reef, and the seagrass against the rising sea. Kara Legg, Al Jazeera.
3: Okay, you're up to date. 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

0: Israel prepares to go to the polls, and Benjamin Netanyahu is doing all he can to remain in power. October 7th is a big issue for Israeli voters. What happened before the attacks?
1: Netanyahu ידע על הטבח הזה ולא דיווח למערכות הביטחון.
0: Not the genocide that Israel has conducted since. President Trump summons some of the biggest names in AI to the White House.
2: Whoever wins superintelligence wins.
0: Then effectively hands them the keys to an unregulated industry. And content kids online. The market is there, so is the money. But there are all kinds of questions that come with the making of this material and not enough answers. Israel's upcoming elections are shaping up as a referendum on Benjamin Netanyahu and the far-right coalition that has kept him in power. For all his detractors, Netanyahu is skilled at political spectacle, like this week's moment in front of the cameras, alongside the man credited with helping prevent the hijacking of a plane full of Israelis flying from Dubai to Tel Aviv. But Netanyahu is campaigning under the shadow of October 7th, the reports that he was warned in advance of the Hamas attacks. News outlets in Israel and the U.S. are on the story that both the UAE and Egypt had alerted the Israeli prime minister to the threat. For Palestinians, the stakes in this election go far beyond Netanyahu's political survival, whether he stays or he goes. The forces shaping Israeli politics and the reality on the ground in Gaza and the occupied West Bank run much deeper than one politician. Benjamin Netanyahu could not have dreamed up a better photo op. The prime minister embracing an Israeli hero. A man in a bloody shirt who reportedly helped prevent the hijacking of a plane with more than 150 Israelis on board, flying from Dubai to Tel Aviv. A timely development, with less than a month to go before an election that, the way Israelis put it, boils down to a battle between the Bibi bloc and the anti-Bibi bloc.
3: These elections are a referendum on Netanyahu himself. It's a big part of the issue.
4: Maybe עבר זמנו.
3: We have to understand that Netanyahu is not covered by the media, like through direct interviews or press conferences. It's all extremely controlled. I mean, we're talking about a media that has undergone massive changes during Netanyahu's reign. And so, yes, there's no question that Netanyahu has shaped the discourse.
0: Shaping the discourse is one thing, controlling it quite another. So can Netanyahu and the far-right parties in his coalition combine to stave off the array of parties lined up against him, including one led by a former Army Chief of Staff, Gadi Eisenkot, another led by two former prime ministers, Naftali Bennett and one-time journalist Yair Lapid, as well as an assortment of smaller parties. Even if Netanyahu is turfed from office on October 27th, no one foresees Israel making an about-turn on its policies, the war crimes it is inflicting on Gaza and the occupied West Bank.
5: Each and every one of these candidates is somebody who has supported Israel's genocide in Gaza. And each and every one of the candidates supports the settlements or doesn't believe in full equality for Palestinians.
6: אני נגד מדינה פלסטינית, נקודה. אסור שתקום מדינה פלסטינית. אני לא מוסר לערבים סנטימטר אדמה יותר של ארץ ישראל.
5: So far from it being an election that is based on ideas, the anti-Netanyahu bloc is very much against him personally. They very much espouse Netanyahu's views. They just don't want him in office any longer.
7: I assume they would clamp down on settler terrorism in the West Bank. But no one's calling for an end of occupation or a two-state solution. So you might see certain improvements where Israel occupied territory in Syria, for example, or Lebanon. You might see greater flexibility there. But when it comes to the West Bank and Gaza, I doubt you'll see a change that the rest of the world will look at and say, wow, this is great.
0: In just about any other country about to go to the polls, having a prime minister indicted by the International Criminal Court for war crimes would be a defining election issue. But it's Israel, and neither the ICC arrest warrant nor the myriad of corruption cases against Netanyahu, including allegations that he bribed news outlets, are considered central to his chances. Much more damaging are the reports, including in the New York Times and the Wall Street Journal, that he was personally warned prior to October 7th that the attacks were coming by both the Emirati president, Mohammed bin Zayed, and the Egyptian intelligence agency. That story, and Netanyahu's denial of it, his insistence that Israeli intelligence knew and failed to warn him, is getting far more traction with Israelis than any other election-related issue.
4: The allegations that he was warned about the attack are incredibly explosive. They have been the top story in Israel for the past 2 or 3 weeks.
1: יש קונספירטור ראשי. נתניהו ידע על הטבח הזה ולא דיווח למערכות הביטחון.
4: Indeed, that Netanyahu is actually running for re-election after such an epic failure is honestly impressive. You almost have to admire his determination. But it would be hard to believe that this can succeed. And so it's no surprise that the polls show him likely to be thrown out of office.
5: There were many reports in Hebrew as well as in the Arabic press talking about Netanyahu's prior warning of this. But at the time, they were discounted. The difference is that now these reports are coming out in English because there are people who are saying that it's time to get rid of Netanyahu. Why? Because if he had a prior warning, why didn't he act upon it? Why didn't he do anything if he had prior warning?
0: Benjamin Netanyahu and his Likud party have gone beyond denying the allegations of what he knew pre-October 7th and when he knew it. They're suing one of the newspapers involved, Haaretz, and called for a criminal investigation into the journalists who wrote the story. Meanwhile, the Prime Minister has been posting memes, AI-generated material, of opposition leaders Naftali Bennett and Yair Lapid meeting with Israeli Arab leader Mansour Abbas, accusing them and what he called the Muslim Brotherhood of somehow conspiring to create a Palestinian state. Netanyahu implying that his political rivals are secretly in cahoots with Arabs has a juicy irony to it. Just last weekend, he made a clandestine trip to Abu Dhabi, where he reportedly tried and failed to get the Emirati leader to refute the story that he had warned Netanyahu ahead of the October 7th attacks. On the question of who's in bed with whom, however, there are some Israeli institutions that still cozy up to this prime minister, no matter what he is alleged to have done.
3: And you have these media outlets like Channel 14 in Israel, where it doesn't matter what Netanyahu knew or didn't know. Everything is lies or everything is attacks on the regime or on the Jewish people. Facts matter very little in this discourse, which is about identity. I mean, it's very hard to understand how the person responsible is not going to pay a price for it.
7: Pointing a finger at Haaretz is an easy way, I think, for Netanyahu to say, this was reported by this leftist publication, and if it's a leftist publication, well, then there's very good reason to doubt its credibility. I think that's what it's all about. That's what you do to show that you're, you know, tough and want the truth to come out without ever having to get to it.
4: It also shows his corruption. I mean, he's using public funds to go to Abu Dhabi to try to get MBZ to issue a statement that would help him in the elections. He has no shame. It's almost comical to observe, frankly. They tried to use the military censor in Israel to prevent reporting of the trip, which kind of shows that it was a version of skullduggery. It was reported anyway. So much nonsense. So much chicanery. It reflects desperation.
0: Where Israeli news outlets usually shortchange their audiences in their close-up coverage of this election campaign is the bigger picture, symbolized in the images that Google Maps just released of a genocidal wasteland, satellite shots of the ongoing destruction of Gaza since the so-called ceasefire a year ago. The leveling of the strip has transformed Israel as well, turning it into a pariah state. But Israeli news channels treat what happened prior to October 7th. האם ראש הממשלה מחזיק גם בימים האלה במידע כזה או אחר שאין בידי מערכת הביטחון? Who knew what and who is to blame as the election issue that Israelis should care about, not what happened thereafter.
5: People are viewing this election as simply being a Netanyahu referendum. Nobody's really asking themselves, why is this international campaign to boycott Israel? Why is it picking up steam? Maybe it's because we did something. It's really not a campaign. It's simply a referendum. Nobody's really going into those policies. Instead, it's just about the margins and not about the actual policies themselves.
7: I hope that there's still the power within Israeli society to say, we created that state, we created that safe haven for Jewish people, but now our responsibility is to be a democracy that embraces all of its citizens, that can't rule over another people. Even if there are security concerns, human rights are being abused by virtue of a 60-year occupation. So I still hold out bits of hope, but we'll see what happens post-election.
0: For the past month now, there have been mounting concerns about the growing power of AI platforms, including from inside some of the companies developing it. President Trump brought a collection of the industry's biggest names to the White House this past week. His message, the AI sector can govern itself. Meenakshi Ravi is here with more.
8: For weeks, the White House has been swarming with what Trump calls
9: the greatest, the most brilliant people probably in the world.
8: All that networking culminated in a one-page superintelligence accord, a supposedly morally binding pact between the government and the companies developing AI platforms. An agreement with no penalties, no public audits, and no power to stop companies researching or releasing increasingly powerful AI technology. The tech bosses in attendance included some of the same people who've been speaking in apocalyptic terms about the technologies they're developing.
10: There are real dangers, and I think for too long, the industry lied to people. I would say it's a warning sign. It's a warning sign that we need to slow down.
8: Many AI watchers warned that the chorus of AI CEOs needed to be viewed with skepticism, to understand it as an attempt to set the terms of their own regulation. With this pact, those suspicions seem justified.
11: Tell us why the world should not be concerned about AI, why there shouldn't be guardrails.
9: Because we have people that love our country and love the world a lot.
8: President Trump hasn't just doubled down on his assertion that, quote, the only control or guardrails that AI needs is a strong and smart, high IQ president. He's also pushed his new name for it.
9: We're going to be naming it SI, superintelligence. Artificial intelligence is like the news, fake news. In fact, I could call them artificial.
8: So Trump is happy to leave AI in the hands of the people building it. The media, meanwhile, gets a very different treatment, labeled artificial news. It's a telling contrast, but not a surprising one.
0: One of the most popular forms of online content these days is made by children, or rather, made of children. From their first steps to their first words, the start of school, the tantrums, the tears, so much of family life is now filmed and posted for audiences of millions. It is also one of the internet's most lucrative genres. A single sponsored post can be worth thousands of dollars. The biggest channels earn millions a year. But the children generating that money are like workers without a workplace. No set hours, no say over what the world gets to see, no guarantees of what they earn, if anything. Traditional child actors won those protections long ago. Online, the same industry has now been rebuilt inside the family home with almost none of the rules. The Listening Post's Tarek Nafa now on the business of broadcasting childhood and what the first generation of content kids, now grown up, has to say about it all.
12: This is why our Sunday starts at 5.
13: What do you guys want for breakfast?
14: They are videos you've almost certainly scrolled past. A family's morning routine, a baby's funny moments, kids dancing in front of the camera. But what is often forgotten is that each of these children will inherit a permanent public record of a childhood they never agreed to share.
15: We're talking about the child influencer legislation.
14: Kami Barrett was one of them. In the 2000s, her mother was what was then called a mommy blogger. She documented her daughter's life first on MySpace, then on Facebook. She shared the story of Kami's adoption, her health scares, and struggles with puberty. All the intimate details of her life published without her consent. When Kami was 15, she was in a serious car accident with her mother, a moment that was turned into content.
13: We were hit by a drunk driver. We were T-boned at the car door on the passenger side, which is where I was sitting. They were concerned about a head injury, and so they laid me on the spinal board with a C-collar. And the entire time, I was terrified. And when we had gotten to the hospital, my mom just sat there taking pictures of me. And I think it was like 30, 40 minutes before she even asked me if I was okay, because she was too busy writing stuff on Facebook to let everybody know what happened.
15: Several family parent influencers have admitted to me on the record that the content that does best is content where their child is in distress, where they are sick or sad or injured. These parents know that and are still deciding to record and post it. Something that I think about a lot is how isolating and lonely American parenthood is, and especially American motherhood. I mean, we are a country that we often live far away from our families. We don't have that community, and we don't have that social safety net that other countries have. And so in that isolation, parents are looking online and creating these platforms where they have these fans that become the kind of community that they're lacking in person.
13: I think I started to notice my mom's social media addiction around 14 or 15, she would just spend hours in front of the computer or hours interacting with people, whether it was in comment sections or on different posts. It was almost like she got dopamine from seeing a certain amount of number of likes or comments. I think at first she was trying to find community, then it started to become more theatrical and the posts started to get longer and everything started to be over-exaggerated.
16: As a mom of three with two little ones.
14: What Kami first experienced 2 decades ago has since scaled into a large, profitable industry. The most successful family channels turn over hundreds of thousands of dollars a month. That comes from brand deals, ad revenue, and merchandise. Using a child radically widens what a channel can sell, and each stage of childhood opens up a new market.
17: It all starts with the right diaper.
14: The content offers viewers a window into seemingly authentic family life. But much of what looks spontaneous is in fact carefully produced to seem that way. And when you build a following around daily family life, the camera rarely stops recording. Few moments are treated as too private or too painful to post, and the content that performs best is often a child at their most vulnerable.
18: I think for a lot of these kids, they are being produced before they even exit the womb. Their announcement comes in the form of a ultrasound, and that is when their digital footprint starts.
19: Hi, Mommy. Let me introduce myself.
18: Potentially, they have the kids repeating lines and entrances.
20: Act like you're crying really quick.
19: I am crying.
18: And therefore, what may start as normal really just becomes an overly produced version of family life as these families gain more success online.
19: She's like crying.
20: No, I know, but go like this for the video.
15: When you are an influencer parent, you are a director, right? You are directing a scene. That's the thing about being an influencer kid, is it really turns a familial relationship into a business relationship where your parent is sort of your boss. One former child influencer told me that when she remembers her childhood, she remembers the filming as opposed to the actual event. Another young woman told me that she feels like she was never allowed to grow up past the age that she was when she got famous on the internet, because fans would tell her, but I still think of you as a 12-year-old, or I still think of you as a young woman.
14: One part of this story that the industry finds difficult to discuss is not just who makes child-focused content, but who consumes it. 2 years ago, a New York Times investigation analyzed audience data and found that while men accounted for about 35% of the audience overall, their presence grew dramatically as accounts became more popular. On a few of the most followed accounts, as much as 90% of the audience were men. Both the platforms and creators can see that data. They know exactly who is watching. The investigation also revealed something darker, an emerging economy in which some parents actively cater to that male audience.
18: The New York Times investigation regarding the marketplace of young girls exposed a really deep-seated industry on social media that revolves around mothers who post content catered to a very adult male audience. And it shows that suggestive content of children performs really well. And there are some mothers in this article who go even further by selling content of their children.
13: I was 13, I was riding my bike with my friends around the neighborhood, and I went on Facebook later that evening and I had gotten a message from an anonymous account saying that they saw me riding my bike with my friends in the neighborhood and they knew which neighborhood I lived in. And I told my mom about it. She told me to block the account, and that was kind of really the extent of that. But I remember feeling really scared. There are comments on posts of me that are still up to this day of people I have never met congratulating me on starting my period back in 2009. There were people who would just make comments about me as if they were like a family member, like say like, oh, my pretty girl, or she's such a pretty girl or something, but I don't know those people. I never knew those people. Like, that's something that I would expect to hear from like my aunt, but not a stranger on the internet.
2: Nice. So this is the silver play button for surpassing 100,000 subscribers.
14: Social media companies make a lot of money from child-focused content. One Harvard study estimated that they took close to $11 billion in a single year from American creators under 18. When the New York Times put its findings about male predators consuming this content to Meta, their response was, parents are responsible for their children's accounts and can delete them at any time. But that assumes a parent's and a child's interests are the same. In an industry where a child can become a family's main source of income, that is not always the case.
13: There was one little girl who had reached out to me, and basically her and her siblings have become the main source of income for their family. Their parents, they don't work regular jobs. They record the kids from sunup till sundown. And there was a time where she came to my DMs hysterical, crying because her parents said, okay, well, if you don't want to do this anymore, we're going to lose our house. If you have a child who you are recording constantly and they come to tell you that they don't want to do it anymore, that is also your source of income going away. And so the parents, they panic and then they lash out at their children the way that like a disgruntled employee would act if they got fired.
15: Influencing is the new American dream. You look around, and especially in this country right now where so many people are struggling financially and to make ends meet.
21: This week.
15: And so people are posting and they're just kind of hoping to win the viral lottery and to have their lives changed, because we see it every day. You know, a video will suddenly go massively viral. Someone gets hundreds of thousands of followers. They get to quit their job. They make more money than the average American makes probably in 10 years. And so looking around at the state of economics in this country, I can't blame parents or anyone really for trying to, you know, buy a lottery ticket.
0: And finally, as the U.S. approaches the midterm elections, news audiences there will get bombarded with lots of horse race journalism and a steady stream of polling that may or may not prove reliable. But CBS News is among the outlets adding a new ingredient to the mix, betting markets. The network has partnered with the prediction market platform Kalshi to offer audiences a, quote, glimpse into how prediction market traders are pricing race outcomes. Prediction markets have surged in popularity, allowing users to bet on just about every aspect of politics. But what traders believe is not the same thing as what voters will do. So conflating a betting market with public sentiment is potentially problematic, especially when those markets can be and have been manipulated. So it is a fair question to ask CBS and others, why give those markets a news platform and the credibility that comes with that.
6: 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Al Jazeera, from the front lines to the newsroom to you.
21: Hard-hitting interviews.
22: So Africans are owed reparations.
23: Reparations are a right. I do not even understand why there is still debate.
21: Facing realities.
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25: 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I think in his heart knows that Brexit was a bit of a disaster.
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27: 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What happened to our country?
21: Hear their story on Talk to Al Jazeera. Hearing the facts.
28: On both sides of the road, there is total devastation.
21: Asking questions.
29: What does a global oil shock actually look like, and are we in the midst of one?
21: Reporting from the action.
28: These boats are going around the neighbourhood, picking up people like Pan Pan here. We just want to get out.
21: With the latest global news and insightful documentaries, Al Jazeera's teams across the world bring you closer to the heart of the story.
30: Through centuries of expulsion and persecution, an ideology was formed that would appropriate Jewish identity, facilitate the creation of Israel, and frame it within the Western world order. In a three-part series, The Big Picture charts the rise of the ethno-religious state from an imperial proxy to an indispensable ally of the West, and examines how this alliance has granted the Zionist project global impunity. The Big Picture, How Israel Won the West, Part 3 on Al Jazeera.

0: I'm Malin Saeed. This is Al Jazeera live from Doha. Coming up on the program, Brazil's presidential race will be decided in a runoff after neither candidate won 50% of the vote on Sunday. The US withdraws its bombers from a UK airbase. Counterterrorism police are still investigating last week's incident. Yemen's government forces launch a major counteroffensive to retake territory seized by the Ansarullah Houthis. And Sudan's army expands deeper into the strategic Kordofan region, capturing areas from paramilitary forces. Brazil's tightly contested presidential election is heading to a runoff. Incumbent Luiz Inácio Lula da Silva and right-wing contender Senator Flavio Bolsonaro failed to secure more than 50% of the votes. They will go head-to-head again later this month. Lula is seeking an unprecedented non-consecutive fourth term as president. Lucia Newman has more from Sao Paulo.
1: Brazil's longest-serving president, Luiz Inácio Lula da Silva, is facing his fiercest fight for political survival after coming in a close second place in Sunday's general elections. The polls had put the leftist Lula slightly ahead of his far-right rival, Senator Flavio Bolsonaro, the eldest son of former imprisoned president Jair Bolsonaro. But it's the younger Bolsonaro who now appears to have the upper hand, winning close to 2% more votes than Lula.
2: Lula will be 81 later this month, but he insists he is still in fighting form. He describes this election as a choice between democracy and barbarism, and he is sending pensioners the message that all is not lost.
1: But addressing supporters, he conceded disappointment.
3: I did not expect this outcome, but now it's time to show the true photograph of Brazil. Tomorrow we start a new campaign.
1: Bolsonaro is confident of a victory in the runoff himself.
4: I'm very happy that in 3 weeks Brazil will have a definitive answer to those who want a modern government with fewer ministries and a government that will rescue democracy.
1: Bolsonaro promises a smaller state, lower taxes, fewer social subsidies, and a strong economic and military alliance with the United States. His supporters are asking for change.
5: I hope it will be a right-wing government that will lower taxes which are affecting small businesses. The left is only interested in giving handouts to the poor.
1: But many Brazilians say they don't like either of their presidential choices. That means both candidates will have to figure out how to win over the nearly 30 million Brazilians who chose not to vote in the first round, despite it being compulsory. Lucia Newman, Al Jazeera, Sao Paulo, Brazil.
0: Many young Lula supporters say they are disappointed by the results. Monica Yanaki reports from Rio de Janeiro.
6: I'm here in a square in the center of Rio de Janeiro. This square, these people here are mostly young people, all of them Lula voters, as you can see.

0: the colors of their T-shirts. They're all, most of them, dressed in red. Now, they've been telling me that they are sad with the results. Some of them have been disappointed. They didn't expect Flavio Bolsonaro to have done as well as he did. They say that Flavio has nothing to say for himself. He's a senator who campaigned on the image of his father, former President Jair Bolsonaro. So what they're telling us here, these young people, is that Lula didn't do very well in the social media, something that the far right has done. And this should be something that they have to work on now with the second round. But they also say that not all is lost. The last elections were also this polarized. And before the second round, the runoff election on October 25th, they hope to turn the tables around. Monica Yanakev, Al Jazeera, Rio de Janeiro.
1: The U.S. Air Force has withdrawn all its bombers from the Fairford military base in the United Kingdom. Last week, several men were arrested on suspicion of planning terrorist acts near the base. All were later released on bail. The base hosted American B-52 and B-1 bombers, which the U.S. used in the Iran war. The warplanes have been moved back to the United States. In a statement, the Pentagon said all U.S. bombers that were deployed to RAF Fairford have redeployed to their home stations in the United States. The airmen that operate America's bomber force, including B-1s, B-2s and B-52s, remain ready to deliver precision global strike capabilities, including through operations that launch and recover from the continental United States anywhere, anytime. David DeRoche is a professor at the Thayer Marshall Institute and a former NATO operations director in the Office of the Secretary of Defense. He says bombers were out in the open, leaving them vulnerable to attacks.
2: It's not too significant. It's prudent. Probably should have done a while ago. The broader issue is the arrest of the folks next to Fairford over the weekend, regardless of what they were doing, exposed a vulnerability, which is these aircraft were out in the open, and they're only about 300 yards away from where the general public could see them. So they were very vulnerable to, say, drone attacks or other kind of, mortar attacks, really. The U.S. Air Force is very slow to learn the lessons of the attack on the Russian strategic bomber fleet by the Ukrainians. We need to have overhead cover and some protection for these aircraft. And, you know, the ability to provide that is probably greater in Texas and South Dakota than it is in Gloucestershire. If you just look at it, I mean, people go there, you can see the aircraft there. And these aircraft were built in the 1980s. There's not any more of them coming off a production line anywhere. So just a small drone or any kind of a drone with explosives on board could conceivably cause significant damage. And we've seen that you can get to very close range of those. So I think it's prudent to have all of our aircraft. We should have hardened overhead cover. It doesn't have to be concrete. It could be chain link fencing with sandbags and Kevlar. And we should have multiple hangars as decoys for each aircraft. And given the lack of standoff from the base to where people can move around in Gloucestershire, it seems to make sense to move them back. Plus, if we're going to deploy them, we have to also have aerial tankers. Those need to come from the United States. So, you know, there's a slight operational disadvantage, but it's not as big as people think.
1: Iran's foreign minister says there's no military solution to the conflict with the United States, but that Tehran remains ready to return to war. Abbas Araghchi's comments come after President Donald Trump's remarks that he is closing in on a decision about whether or not to resume strikes on Iran.
3: If our enemies again choose the path of military confrontation, our response will be stronger than before, and we will defend ourselves with even greater force. The United States has suffered both military and diplomatic setbacks in the past. Imposing new sanctions will be of no use to them. There is no military solution, nor is there a solution based on new sanctions.
1: Negotiations to end the conflict have been stalled for months. Tehran says it wants the U.S. to meet its demands before the Strait of Hormuz will be reopened. And the foreign ministry says Washington's proposal to end the war is still focused on the

0: nuclear programme, while Tehran wants to focus on the Strait. Parliamentary Speaker Mohammed Bagher Ghalibaf says the US can no longer stall. Yemen's government forces have announced the start of major combat operations against the Ansarullah Houthis. The counter-offensive aims to retake territory lost to the group's lightning offensive last month. The Houthis have continued to seize territory in Yemen and have launched long-range attacks on neighbouring Saudi Arabia, including the capital, Riyadh. Michael Abra reports.
1: Airstrikes pound the Ansarullah Houthi stronghold of Sana'a as the city comes under sustained aerial attack. It's part of a widening front in Yemen in a conflict that reignited last month when the Houthis pushed south, capturing swathes of the Red Sea coastline, including the strategic port of Mocha. The offensive forcing a rapid withdrawal by troops aligned with the internationally backed Yemeni government. The swift advance all but secured the Houthis' grip on the Bab el-Mandab Strait, blockading Saudi-linked vessels and disrupting international shipping. Ground battles around the southwestern province of Taiz are intensifying, as is fighting for control of Marib, the last major northern stronghold of the Yemeni government. After weeks on the back foot, the head of Yemen's Presidential Leadership Council says a counter-offensive is now underway.
2: Today, I announce the start of military operations to restore the remaining territories of the Republic and to extend the authority of the state and its institutions over the entire national territory.
1: The Houthis claim they're poised to capture Taiz, but residents say they're not giving up without a fight.
3: We will defeat and crush anyone who enters the city of Taiz. We will not abandon Taiz. This is a message to the Houthis. We will not allow you to advance a single inch into the city.
4: We will not surrender or submit, and Taiz will not be humiliated. This is a long war of attrition.
1: The Ansarullah Houthis say they've struck beyond Yemen's borders, targeting an oil refinery in Saudi Arabia's capital. Riyadh hasn't commented on the attacks, but on Monday, the kingdom will host a meeting of the Mecca Defense Alliance, the trilateral Saudi-Turkey-Pakistan defense pact signed in early August. The war in Yemen is expected to feature prominently in talks. Civilians remain caught up in the fragmented front line of this war, and the announcement of an expanded military operation leaves tens of thousands facing the prospect of continued displacement and hunger as a humanitarian crisis takes hold. Mike Lapple, Al Jazeera.
0: Sudan's Kordofan region is once again a major battleground. The army is advancing, retaking territory from the rapid support forces. It wants to open a route into the western Darfur region, most of which is under the control of the paramilitary group. The RSF has responded by intensifying its drone strikes, killing and displacing civilians. Hippa Morgan reports.
5: Sudanese soldiers celebrate in Sodri in North Kordofan, one of the latest major towns retaken from the paramilitary rapid support forces. Recent weeks have seen the army expanding its operations in the region, advancing westwards. It now controls most of North Kordofan. The RSF controls West Kordofan, and South Kordofan is divided between the two. Kordofan is important to both sides. It connects Darfur region, mostly controlled by the RSF, to the capital Khartoum. It also contains major oil fields and refineries, a vital source of income and fuel, as well as most of the gum arabic processing facilities. Sudan is the world's biggest producer of the substance, harvested from acacia trees and used in everything from food to makeup to pharmaceuticals. The RSF has responded to the expansion by increasing drone attacks, targeting not only military facilities, but also vital infrastructure such as desalination plants and fuel stations. The fight for control of Kordofan has displaced thousands of people in recent weeks, adding to the hundreds of thousands already forced from their homes by the war. Some have sought refuge in the city of El Obeid in North Kordofan, while others have come to the capital, living in temporary shelters and abandoned homes in Khartoum and Omdurman.
6: The RSF said they don't want us to stay in Sodari. We had to take our families to safety, to places where there is food and water. We left everything behind.
5: By advancing in the Kordofan region, the army is opening a route to Darfur, which it is aiming to retake from the RSF. And the paramilitary group seems determined to prevent that, even at the cost of civilian lives. Hiba Morgan, Al Jazeera.
0: The Tigray People's Liberation Front in northern Ethiopia say they've withdrawn from the city of Mekele. The region's capital has now been taken over by the Ethiopian government forces after they took control of the city's main airport late on Saturday. It was one of three airfields in the region that rebels seized in late September. Footage has been released of the army patrolling the streets of Mekele. The gains are a major setback for Tigrayan forces in their own stronghold. The federal government is in a major conflict with the TPLF and allied groups. It's the most serious escalation since the civil war ended 4 years ago. Meanwhile, the Egyptian foreign minister has denied backing armed groups in Ethiopia. Tensions between Egypt and Ethiopia escalated last week after Addis Ababa expelled an Egyptian diplomat. Prime Minister Abiy Ahmed is accusing Egypt, Sudan and Eritrea of supporting a united rebel force led by the TPLF. Addis Ababa and Cairo have been at loggerheads over Ethiopia's construction of a major dam on the Nile River. Egypt views it as a threat to its water security.
7: I have to be very clear. You know, I mean, we are not party to the domestic crisis facing Ethiopia now. It has nothing to do with us. It's a domestic crisis, and they have to take care of their own problems. As for us, it's a long-standing issue since this unilateral action in 2011, the construction of this dam without consulting with the downstream countries, namely Sudan and Egypt.
0: Still ahead on Al Jazeera. How artists are using painting to document ethnic violence in India's northeastern Manipur province.
8: In-depth analysis of the day's headlines.
9: Both Denmark and Greenland feared a potential US invasion. Now that's off the table.
8: Frank assessments.
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14: How high could prices go for oil, and how quickly can this feed into the inflation picture?
15: Who holds the leverage here? Who is more dependent on whom?
8: Counting the cost on Al Jazeera.
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17: We're on our way now into Pripyat town, where the workers of Chernobyl used to live.
18: Some of these interceptor drones being used by Ukraine's Air Force have been sent to the Middle East to defend against Iranian Shahed-style drones, but they've yet to be tested in the Gulf. It's becoming an all-too-common sight, the second Russian mass attack in the past 10 days, with Kyiv once again hit the hardest.

0: Contested presidential election is heading to a runoff. Both the incumbent, Luiz Inácio Lula da Silva, and right-wing Senator Flavio Bolsonaro failed to secure more than 50% of the votes. The US Air Force has pulled out all its bombers from the RAF Fairford military base in the United Kingdom. The move comes a week after several men were initially arrested there on suspicion of preparing terrorist acts. Yemen's government forces have announced the start of major combat operations against the Ansarullah Houthis. The counter-offensive aims to retake territory lost to the group's lightning offensive last month. South Korea is investing almost $900 billion to rival China and the US as an AI superpower. To ensure enough homegrown talent, primary school children are taught robotics and how to code. Jack Barton has more from Seoul on what students are learning and why teachers say there's no turning back.
1: South Korean students in grades 3 to 6 learning the fundamentals of data management and AI algorithms and how to combine them to build robots. They also learn block coding and how to make facial recognition cameras. All of this after first learning AI ethics.
2: At first, I thought of artificial intelligence as something that tells lies a lot and as a tool that people use too indiscriminately.
3: AI technology can be used for bad things, including crimes. So I think the key is to learn how to use it properly and use it honestly and responsibly.
1: That's what the Seoul government wants to hear as it rolls out its pilot program.
4: Our AI and software education program is being offered at 6 elementary schools in Seoul. Around 3,000 students are taking part in the current program.
5: This isn't an isolated policy. It's part of a national strategy. Since 2020, South Korea has been weaving AI through all aspects of its education system, training more than 34,000 teachers along the way.
1: Which feeds into South Korea's attempt to become a major artificial intelligence power and to provide the population with free, unlimited access to homegrown generative AI.
6: The changes brought by AI aren't really something we can stop, so I think it's better for students to actively engage with these changes as part of their education.
1: Whether this approach becomes a global model or a lesson in moving too fast, one thing is clear. In South Korea, the next generation isn't waiting to be told about AI. They're already building it. Jack Barton, Al Jazeera, Seoul.
0: The US military says it's carried out a strike on a suspected drug boat in the Caribbean, killing 4 people. This video shows the vessel moving through the water before being struck. U.S. Southern Command says the speedboat was operating along an established drug trafficking route in the region. More than 230 people have been killed in U.S. military strikes on suspected drug trafficking boats since the operations began in September of 2025. Voting has now ended in Bosnia-Herzegovina, where Dajana Filipovic is leading in the early results. More than 500 officials are up for election as part of a political system created by the 1995 peace accords. Voters have been frustrated over the economic slowdown, as well as the slow pace of entry talks into the European Union. With a little more than 3 weeks to go before the Israeli elections, an opinion poll suggests no party has enough support to form a majority government. Parties need to win at least 61 of the 122 seats in the parliament, known as the Knesset. That means coalitions will likely be necessary. The survey by the Times of Israel affiliated site says the parties backing Prime Minister Benjamin Netanyahu are likely to secure 53 seats. Those opposing him could win 49 seats. This bloc is made up of 4 Jewish-led parties. Palestinian-Israeli parties are polling at 13 seats. They also oppose Netanyahu but rarely enter into coalitions. Yossi Meckelberg is a senior consulting fellow at Chatham House and a specialist in Middle East affairs. He explains what might drive people to the polls in this election.
7: So interestingly enough, actually, even the opposition parties try to avoid the Palestinian

0: We know about the attack on the independence of the judiciary and the democracy, what happened on October 7th, all the fronts that are open, whether with Iran, Gaza, West Bank, Lebanon, Syria, and all of this is unresolved. When many people, actually hundreds of thousands, have left Israel in recent years, and the big issue of the burden of paying taxes, who serves in the army, the drafting Orthodox, ultra-Orthodox that are not serving, those are all existential issues about the character of the countries. But if I may, it's also the, if Israel want to be both Jewish and democratic, they can't a priori and blanket boycott Arab parties. This undermines completely it being a democratic.
1: Thousands of Pakistanis have been marching to protest against the imprisonment of former Prime Minister Imran Khan. The march began in Khan's home province and will end in the capital, Islamabad. Security agencies have been preparing for weeks for the arrival of Khan's supporters. The capital's been barricaded with containers to block the protesters. For more than 3 years, India's northeastern state of Manipur has been trapped in a cycle of ethnic violence. What started as disputes between two communities about land rights, identity and tribal status has now expanded into a wider conflict. The violence and its impact on communities is being examined from Manipur's borders. In New Delhi, it's found two distinct expressions with an art exhibition and a public protest. Umay Kulsum Sharif reports.
2: Quad defiance on the streets of India's capital. Function Farmaku installs his work in a New Delhi ghetto, popular among young people from the northeast. He's from Manipur, a state engulfed by ethnic violence for more than 3 years. It's made it hard for Marco to visit home. So he uses the public space to engage with a community that doesn't just understand his grief, but lives it every day.
3: Obviously, it makes me sad thinking about home and how people have been struggling. People have been dying and starving and running for a very long time.
2: Marco's art also finds space in an upscale art gallery in the Indian capital. Phantasms is his first solo exhibition, where the canvas depicts his childhood experiences of living along the volatile Myanmar border. The result? A narrative of occupation, displacement, longing and isolation. The curators come from the same Naga community as Marco. As members of one of Manipur's largest tribal groups, they can relate to his memories of trauma and systemic violence.
4: Even as we were preparing for this exhibition, I think we constantly received bad news from home, and we kept realizing that the works, his works especially, found a lot of resonance with whatever was happening.
5: Inside this gallery, artist Thangshamfa Mercimaku is using his canvas to document a society under siege. As you walk by his abstract art, it reveals his own experiences as an individual from a region of conflict. If you look at this work, these fences represent gates that are meant to protect homes, and yet they're caging in families.
2: The unrest in Manipur began in 2023. When the predominantly Hindu Meitheis and the mainly Christian Kukizos fought over land, rights and representation. Since then, the Naga community has been dragged into the widening conflict.
6: We want justice!
2: In another part of New Delhi, members of the Kukizo community are calling for justice for the families affected by the violence in Manipur.
7: The fact that nothing has changed is indicative of whatever steps that have been taken are either not on the right track or not effective.
2: For these protesters, the images on show in the gallery are their lived reality. They are demanding government accountability for more than 300 people killed and tens of thousands displaced from their homes. Umm Kulsum Sharif, Al Jazeera, New Delhi.
1: Okay, you're up to date. Don't forget, there's lots more on our website, aljazeera.com. Do check it out. The news continues here on Al Jazeera after Inside Story, which discusses what change elections could bring to Bosnia-Herzegovina.

0: After decades of progress on nuclear arms control, a new battle for supremacy has begun.
1: 89 seconds to midnight.
2: China is developing a nuclear triad capability.
3: Why are we doing this? Have we lost our minds?
0: Justified through politics, fast-tracked for profit, fueled by corporations with far-reaching influence.
4: A nuke is a nuke. You risk going up the escalation ladder and stumbling into all-out nuclear war.
0: 100 Hiroshimas, Episode 2 of Business of War on Al Jazeera.
5: Will elections bring change to multi-ethnic Bosnia-Herzegovina? It's seeking a future in the EU, but separatist ambitions and political divisions are threatening its path. Could this vote break the deadlock, or will it push the country deeper into political paralysis? This is Inside Story.

0: Hello and welcome to the show. I'm Sami Zeidan. Voters in Bosnia-Herzegovina go to the polls for the 10th time since the end of the war, more than three decades ago. They're electing more than 500 members of a complex government structure. You see, the Dayton Peace Accord ended the war in 1995. But deep political and ethnic divides remain. Now, some analysts say this vote could be the most consequential since the agreement was signed. So how will it play out, both in Bosnia and in the region? We'll talk to our guests in a moment, but first, this report from Imogen Kimber.
1: Voters at polling stations in Bosnia-Herzegovina. They're electing 500 officials, but many of these names have been on the ballot before.
2: More than 30 years after the war, the situation remains unchanged. We're still bogged down in nationalism and the same old issues.
1: He's talking about the Bosnian War. Fighting broke out in 1991, when Slovenia and Croatia broke away from the former Yugoslavia. Bosnia did the same, with a referendum in 1992. But disputes over territory led to conflict between Bosniaks, Serbs and Croats. More than 100,000 people were killed, including in Srebrenica, where Bosnian Serb forces carried out a genocide against more than 8,000 Bosniak Muslim men and boys in a matter of days. The war ended in 1995 with the Dayton Peace Accord, leaving Bosnia a country divided. There's the Federation of Bosnia-Herzegovina, where Muslims and Croats share power, and Republika Srpska, which is dominated by Bosnian Serbs, and Brčko district. Bosnia-Herzegovina has a three-member presidency. The role of chairperson rotates between them every 8 months. Voters in the Federation of Bosnia-Herzegovina elect the Bosniak and Croat members of the presidency, while the Serb member is chosen by people in Republika Srpska. And people in Brčko district choose where to vote. Voters will also elect representatives to the national and regional parliaments, as well as local assemblies. But Dayton put ultimate power in the hands of what's called a High Representative, who is appointed by the UN and mandated with maintaining peace. Milorad Dodik was removed from his position as entity president of Republika Srpska last year for defying an order of the High Representative. He's not running in these elections, but spoke at his party's conference on Saturday.
3: Bosnia-Herzegovina is mrtva.
4: Bosnia-Herzegovina is dead. It's an impossible country. It makes no sense. It's nothing more than an empty shell for those who are trying to keep it alive so they can prove they are right about something.
1: His nationalist party is pushing for the cessation of Republika Srpska. He has good relations with the Russian president and opposes EU and NATO membership. The main parties backed by Bosniak voters are in favour of keeping the country united and pursuing EU membership. But for many voters, there's another priority. People say politicians on all sides are not doing enough to raise the standard of living, combat corruption, or address a bloated political system. Imogen Kimber, Al Jazeera for Inside Story.
0: Well, let's bring on our guests into the show. Joining us from the Bosnian capital is Yahya Muhasilovic, an assistant professor at the International University of Sarajevo. Nina Sajic is in Banja Luka. She's a professor in the School of Political Science at the University of Banja Luka. She also served as an advisor to former Bosnian Serb leader Milorad Dodik. And in Berlin, we have Bodo Weber, a senior associate at the Democratization Policy Council. A warm welcome to you all. If I could start with Nina in Banja Luka. So, as you know, I'm sure, Nina, Milorad Dodik, he's a former president of the Republika Serbia, Srpska, just to point out for viewers, one of the entities of Bosnia, still a huge force in the political scene there. He says Bosnia is dead. Do you think these new elections can revive any hope for it then?
5: Well, thank you very much for inviting all of us. And I think it's an important day because it shows that Bosnia-Herzegovina is a mature country. As far as I know, so far, we didn't have big problems at the polling stations. Bosnia-Herzegovina's today elections are just one part of many elections that we had in the past 30 years. We basically if one thing is certain, we don't have shortage of elections in Bosnia and Herzegovina. So obviously part of that talk, Milorad Dodik is the leader of the biggest party in the Republic of Srpska or among the Serb population. So obviously that sentence is part of the political campaign. And you can hear many sentences of similar kind on other sides as well. So we are yet to see what the elections are going to bring, but definitely I wouldn't call them historic elections. Elections are there to represent legitimacy, democracy of the country, but not necessarily they do not bring major changes in the countries. So we are yet to see.
0: All right, let me bring in Yahya's perspective. One of the common complaints one hears pretty much from, I think it's fair to say, all sides in Bosnia is that there is far too much deadlock, that there is not enough progress that actually helps people's lives. Do you think this election is going to help in any way to get the country through what was supposed to be a temporary phase post the war, the Dayton Agreement phase?
6: Yes, you're right. There are many deadlocks because the system is designed that way, always for the three ethnic groups to basically take a share of power and constantly be able to block each other. So that's the way how Bosnia and Herzegovina was designed during the Dayton Peace Agreement. But I would say these elections are historical for one particular reason, and that is that things can go worse. Because the previous 4 years were probably the worst 4 years that we had after the war, although the general environment, political and economical environment in the country is not so good after the war. But these last 4 years were so bad. And it is partly, I would say, because of the foreign interventions, which created some kind of disbalance inside the system. A disbalance which is favoring especially Croatian party, which is the Croatian Democratic Community, or HDZ, how it's called here in Bosnia. And that further complicated things. So what High Representative, who's a foreigner, did is that they gave he gave to that Croatian party too much power inside the House of People, which is able to block the formation of governments on federal level, and we have something similar on the state level as well.
0: Yeah, yeah. These elections are forgive me for jumping in. Yeah. Well, what would you make of those who say that really all ethnic groups, to some extent or another, they rely on foreign influence in one shape or another, whether it's extending, looking towards Europe or looking towards Russia or Serbia or other countries?
6: Yes, you're right. But the problem is that High Representative killed the civic idea. The civic idea that everyone can vote and everyone can be elected no matter what ethnic background of that person is. It is enough to be a citizen of Bosnia and Herzegovina, no matter what your ethnic background is. So that is one concept, which is unfortunately, because of the design of the system, is weak. And what High Representative unfortunately did, he empowered the ethnic division. So he focused these ethnic groups on their geographical areas where they traditionally are living, and basically killed the civic system inside Bosnia. And that's why today, if we don't have, as a pro-Bosnian side, I would say, if we don't have 2-to-1 ratio inside the presidency, Council of Presidency in Bosnia and Herzegovina, we might enter a new deadlock where basically ethno-political forces inside the country can further block the system. And presidency is so important that you basically can stop the formation of the Council of Ministers

0: since the government is formed from up to down, and you basically with that move you can block the entire political system, which already is in a form of deadlock. And the question is whether that kind of deadlock with the minor leaps forward will happen, or we would go further in some kind of regression.
1: All right, Yahya, you made a reference there to having a majority in the Council of the Presidency, and I fear those terms may be too complicated for most viewers, so I will explain it in a moment. Or maybe it's a good time to say that Bosnia has a three-member presidency, and I will explain in my next question perhaps to you the idea of who has sway over it. But before we go down that hole, Bodo, is Europe entrenching, whether intentionally, unintentionally, entrenching the ethnic division within Bosnia through the recent ruling that Yahya spoke about of the High Representative for Bosnia? Or, you know, and does Europe really have right now the attention to pay two issues in Bosnia when it's grappling with so much else going on, the fallout from the Ukraine war, the fallout from the Iran war?
2: Definitely, yes, but it's not only Europe, it's also the US, and it's not just happening the last 4 years, as my colleague pointed out, and not just by the now already exited High Representative. This is part of the former West, with EU in the lead, attempt for the last 20 years to exit from its responsibility in Bosnia without seriously dealing with the issue. The introductory statement you showed by Mr. Dodik, you know, very well portrays what the Dayton constitutional system is about. We have a highly ethnicized political, institutional, and electoral system. That is the basis for ruling of the ethno-political elites in the Dayton system based on patronage and inter-ethnic fear. The Dayton system is a highly institutional, dysfunctional system. It was designed as such, only functional for these ethno-political elites. However, this was designed in Dayton by the West as a transitional arrangement only for a couple of years. And the fact that the West did not manage to go to move from that stage, but rather trying for the last two decades to so-called transition to local ownership without transitioning from this provisional Dayton arrangement, really led the EU and the West as a whole into a role of colluding with local ethno-political elites, particularly with the tandem of SNSD, Mr. Dodik, and HDZ, Mr. Jovic, the leader, in their decade-old attempt to further ethnically divide the country.
1: Let's just point out for viewers, when you mentioned the HDZ, that you're talking about one of the major Bosnian Croat political parties, just so people don't get lost in the alphabet soup of acronyms that I'm sure
2: Exactly. So, I mean, in this attempt to turn Bosnia into a loose association of entities and cantons, and this is, you know, this system is not pegged to the interests of citizens and voters. Voters don't really have a real choice. That's why voters' main voting is by feet. You see it by the data you just showed. Formally, officially on the voter roll, there are 3.4 million Bosnian and Herzegovinian citizens, while currently in the country, assumably, we have only 2.3 million voters, citizens.
1: All right. Let me, Nina, what I'm going to try and do now is to try and break down what I think both guests have been saying in a way that is simple enough for everyone to follow. And I think what we are kind of hinting at is a key question in this election is who wins the Bosnian Croat seat on the Council of Presidents, or the presidency. If it is the person who seems to be the front runner according to the last polls, Darijana Filipović, is there a belief that she could be closer to the Bosnian Serb member of the presidency, and that both of them might be like-minded in, shall we call it, the attitude of we don't need a strong central government, to put it lightly. We need stronger entities. How do you read that kind of analysis?
3: Thank you. Before trying to answer to that question, I just would like to say that I do agree with my colleagues about certain things that they said, that yes, international presence with the Office of the High Representative has created a lot of damage. It has created this culture of dependency. And yes, definitely, that should have been gone a long time ago. I would also agree about several things when it comes to the transitional arrangement. Dayton was never really transitional arrangement per se, but did some institutions that are in the Dayton Peace Agreement, such as the Constitutional Court, where we have international foreigner judges. So this was a transitionally envisaged. Going back to your question, just to try to oversimplify to the viewers of Al Jazeera, Mr. Komšić, who was in the presidency four times in the four row.
1: Sorry, just to clarify, when you talk about Mr. Komšić, for our viewers to understand, that is the incumbent member who fills the Bosnian Croat seat in the presidency, just so people don't get lost. Sorry, I interrupted you, but go on, Nina.
3: He cannot run. He will be able to run in a four-year time, so he might be there for a long time. Apparently, and according to what Croat voters believe, he has been elected predominantly by Bosniak votes, simply because the numbers do not work for the Croats in the entity of the Federation of Bosnia and Herzegovina. The fact that Madame Daria might be elected is sort of a bringing Croatian citizens being equal to Bosniak citizens in the Federation of Bosnia and Herzegovina, but also in Bosnia and Herzegovina as whole. So this is one way of not marginalizing Croat population. Your voters have probably heard of Mr. Haris Silajic, who back in 2006 warned Komšić not to present himself as a Croat member of the presidency, and he said that this would be the end of Bosnia and Herzegovina. Because if we have other constituent or ethnic groups voting or choosing on behalf of others, this might be democracy on the paper, but this is not democracy in practice. So I think that we should really be careful when we are talking about Bosnia and Herzegovina electoral system, when we are talking about Dayton Peace Agreement. Agreement didn't create ethnic divisions. The Dayton Peace Agreement didn't create Serbs, Bosniaks, or Croats. The Dayton Peace Agreement simply mirrored what was on the field. It created a system which would allow all constituent peoples, all ethnic groups, to feel equally represented, to feel that they cannot be outvoted, that they cannot be marginalized by a group that is by number larger. So this is something that we need to take into account.
1: Right.
3: And
1: Okay. I just want to explain again for viewers some of the terminology. When Nina was talking about how Bosniak voters voted for Mr. Komšić, what she's saying is Bosnian Muslims, that's the term used to describe them, voted for the candidate who was supposed to represent Bosnian Croats. All right, just so we don't get lost, keep everyone on the same train of thought. Now, my question, with that in mind, Yahya, what do you make of the argument that what we could be seeing, a change in the Bosnian Croat seat, could be a correction, a better representation, I think is what Nina was trying to say, for the Bosnian Croat vote, or is it really a potential move in a direction towards weakening the central government, weakening Bosnia's ability to function as a state? How do you see it?
0: I'll have to strongly disagree with the lady from Banja Luka, Nina, because the model that she's suggesting, that's actual problem of the Bosnian political equation. So what she is suggesting is, and that is a political opinion, which is legitimate, of course, is that if you are Croat, you have to vote for HDZ's Croat candidate. If you are Bosniak, you can just vote for the Bosniak political parties. And if you're Serb, you can just vote for the Serbs. That's a problem. That's, in the long run, is leading to the dissolution of the country. So we don't know exactly whether, I mean, we don't know what the share of the voters who voted for Mr. Komšić are Croats. But let's assume that she is right and he is elected by the Bosniak votes. What's wrong with that? What's wrong with the Bosniaks voting for a Croat member or Croats voting for a Bosniak member? That's exactly what the civic concept is suggesting. So no one should be disqualified because of his or her ethnic background. So that mindset and that mentality has led to the wars here in Bosnia. And I have to disagree with that. And that would not be a problem if many Bosnian Serb and the Bosnian Croat parties are not acting as the proxies and the agents of the two neighboring countries. Since they're acting that way, basically any normal Croat or Serbian candidate who's for Bosnia would be elected, of course, by the patriots of Bosnia and Herzegovina. I don't see anything wrong with that.
1: Okay, I could see that Nina. I know that Bodo is waiting patiently. I could see Nina shaking her head, though. So here's what I suggest. Nina, can I give you 30 seconds to come back? Then I'm going to give Yahya 30 seconds to come back, and then we're going to move it on to Bodo. But please, no more than 30 seconds, because I know we can go on forever on this. Go ahead, Nina.
3: Well, that's oversimplification of the things, and I don't think that anyone who knows Bosnia a little bit would completely disagree to what colleague from Sarajevo had to say. That's really Bosnia-Herzegovina is a pluralistic country, and take example of Belgium, Switzerland, Canada. Basically, he's saying that we should have one man, one vote, and the Bosnia-Herzegovina should be centralized country, civil country, with majority of Bosniaks running the show. I don't think that's at the moment possible solution in a country that's very and that means basically that we should not allow for different identities. This is what he's saying, that we should have create some artificial identity.
1: The 30 seconds is getting over. Yahya, I'm going to give you 30 seconds to come back in on that, please.
0: Thank you for that, and I will be very short. So that's not what I'm suggesting. So Belgian model you have mentioned, Belgium is considered the failed state of the West. So Belgian model is not good model. And Bosnian model, by the way, it's a constitutional model. It's not civic model. It's one thing. Other thing is, so you said if we adopt civic model, it's going to be Bosniak domination. So how come, just answer me, how come that it is Komšić who's getting more votes than any other Bosniak candidate? So Bosniaks, if they're electing a Croat, so how's that meaning a Croat? Or, how's that meaning a Bosniak domination? What I'm suggesting is a civic concept. Yes, one man, one vote. And that's democratic.
1: Okay, country. I'm afraid 30 seconds is up as well. So let's go to Bodo. Bodo, I think what this discussion, one thing we can take away from it, is that is there not still a fundamental disagreement of vision about what a Bosnian state should look like, whether it's entrenched in ethnic identities or whether it can move beyond that?
2: Well, no, and such a discussion has not been organized. I think what this little discussion between Nina and Yahya just showed is exactly what I described as the ethnicized Bosnian system of inter-ethnic fear and polemics. Just to put this whole discussion about among the two into context, and also correcting an expected misrepresentation of my position on the role of the High Representative, expected one by our colleague here, the former advisor to Mr. Dodik, is the following, Komšić issue. Mr. Komšić has been for 2 years, 2 minutes now, and he had been before, the Croat member among the three-member Bosnian presidency, but elected from a mono-ethnic party. This has served the main Croat ethnic party, the HDZ Bosnia, not the neighboring HDZ party from Croatia, to run a 10-year campaign on an alleged discrimination of Bosnian Croats in the Bosnian state and in the Croatian Federation, which is not the case, and make it an instrument in cooperation with his counterpart, Mr. Čović's counterpart in the RS, Mr. Dodik, to advocate and push for a de facto constitutional change, for a de facto installment of a third Croat entity, and the monopolization of the HDZ as the one only party representing Bosnian Croats. In a way, unfortunately, in this weak policy of the West trying to run away from Bosnia without solving the problem, that is both solving the role of the High Representative and in getting away from this, again, what was meant to be a transitional post-war arrangement, the Dayton Constitution.
1: Right.
2: It was never seen by the authors as a permanent solution.

0: alone to be there in 25 years. The previous high rep, unfortunately, gave in partially to those demands and made those constitutional changes that Mr. Yahyaga described in basically moving a little bit towards this Chovich HDZ position by trying to prevent a post-election blockading establishment of institutions that Mr. Chovich was threatening for the last election, and he's threatening against after these elections.
1: Bodo, I think we've got about 2.5 minutes left. I'm going to try and divide it equally between our other guests. So let's take it down to the grassroots level, Nina, and ask, you know, if there is one thing I think all the grassroots level population have in common is a lot of people are dissatisfied with all of their politicians. They think there's a lot of corruption. There's a lot of lack of action on daily life issues. How much of a difference will this election make to those kinds of daily life issues, do you think?
2: Nobody talked about that during the election campaign, because they're for Bosnia-Herzegovina, whether they are we're talking about general elections or local elections, it always boils down to two things: identity, the preservation of identity, and centralization versus decentralization. And we could hear from the two speakers that you had from Sarajevo and Berlin, they belong to these rhetorics that we were used to in the 90s and post-war period, that Bosnia-Herzegovina should be created as a centralized state. They are talking about civic societies, but nobody is really. So that's why most of the programs of the political parties didn't really touch upon the real issue, simply because everybody is still mobilizing their voters around
1: the ethnic life. Sorry, we've got about a minute left, so I want to give Yahya a final word as well before we have to wrap up. Go ahead.
3: Yes, I agree. I mean, Bosnia and Herzegovina is a champion of unemployment, of corruption, of economic slowdown. We have the process of deindustrialization going on. We have the high rates of emigration. More Bosnians live outside of Bosnia than in Bosnia itself. And the politics is further complicating that thing. So further division, ethnic division, would not help any, neither Bosniaks, nor Croats, nor Serbs. So I believe that the common solution has to come first, a political solution where everyone is going to be equal, so everyone who is leaving Bosnia and Herzegovina should feel here at home. Otherwise, we're just going to continue this path of basically decreasing in every segment of life.
1: All right. Let's end on a word of hope. Hopefully all three guests can agree on that. We hope for better days ahead for Bosnia. For now, let's thank our guests, Yahya Mohasilovic, Nina Sajic and Bodo Weber. And thank you too for watching. You can see the show again anytime by visiting our website, aljazeera.com. For further discussion, head over to our Facebook page. 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You can also join the conversation on X. Our handle is @AJInsideStory. For now, that's it from me, Sami Zeidan, and the whole team here. Al Jazeera's coverage continues in a moment, so stay tuned.
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0: I'm Arlene Saeed. This is Al Jazeera live from Doha, coming up on the programme. Brazil's presidential race heads to a runoff, with the right-wing leader Flavio Bolsonaro leading over the incumbent Luiz Inácio Lula da Silva. The US withdraws its bombers from a UK airbase. Counter-terrorism police are still investigating last week's incident. Yemen's government forces launch a major counter-offensive to retake territory seized by the Ansarullah Houthis. And how artists in India are using paintings to document ethnic violence in the state of Manipur. Brazil's tightly contested presidential election is heading to a runoff. The right-wing senator Flavio Bolsonaro came in just ahead of the incumbent Luiz Inácio Lula da Silva, but neither secured the 50% of votes needed to win outright. They will go head-to-head again later this month. Lucia Newman has more from São Paulo.
1: Brazil's longest-serving president, Luiz Inácio Lula da Silva, is facing his fiercest fight for political survival after coming in a close second place in Sunday's general elections. The polls had put the leftist Lula slightly ahead of his far-right rival, Senator Flavio Bolsonaro, the eldest son of former imprisoned president Jair Bolsonaro. But it's the younger Bolsonaro who now appears to have the upper hand, winning close to 2% more votes than Lula.
2: Lula will be 81 later this month, but insists he is still in fighting form. He describes this election as a choice between democracy and barbarism, and he is sending pessimists the message that all is not lost.
1: But addressing supporters, he conceded disappointment.
3: I did not expect this outcome, but now it's time to show the true photograph of Brazil. Tomorrow we start a new campaign.
1: Bolsonaro is confident of a victory in the runoff himself.
4: I'm very happy that in 3 weeks Brazil will have a definitive answer to those who want a modern government with fewer ministries and a government that will rescue democracy.
1: Bolsonaro promises a smaller state, lower taxes, fewer social subsidies, and a strong economic and military alliance with the United States. His supporters are asking for change.
5: I hope it will be a right-wing government that will lower taxes which are affecting small businesses. The left is only interested in giving handouts to the poor.
1: But many Brazilians say they don't like either of their presidential choices. That means both candidates will have to figure out how to win over the nearly 30 million Brazilians who chose not to vote in the first round, despite it being compulsory. Lucia Newman, Al Jazeera, São Paulo, Brazil.
0: Many young Lula voters are disappointed and surprised with the news of a runoff. Monica Yanakiv has the latest from Rio de Janeiro.
6: I'm here in a square in the center of Rio de Janeiro. This square, these people here are mostly young people, all of them Lula voters, as you can see by the colors of their T-shirts. They're all, most of them, dressed in red. Now, they've been telling me that they are sad with the results. Some of them have been disappointed. They didn't expect Flavio Bolsonaro to have done as well as he did. They say that Flavio has nothing to say for himself. He's a senator who campaigned on the image of his father, former President Jair Bolsonaro. So what they're telling us here, these young people, is that Lula didn't do very well in the social media, something that the far right has done. And this should be something that they have to work on now with the second round. But they also say that not all is lost. The last elections were also this polarized. And before the second round, the runoff election on October 25th, they hope to turn the tables around. Monica Yanakiv, Al Jazeera, Rio de Janeiro.
0: Oliver Stuenkill is professor of international relations at Getulio Vargas Foundation in Sao Paulo and a senior fellow at the Carnegie Endowment for International Peace. He says Flavio Bolsonaro is likely to win the runoff.
7: the right emerged as the big winner of this first round, also very strong gains in Congress and the Senate. So this shows that the rightward shift that we've seen over the past months across Latin America has reached Brazil. Now, Lula is in a difficult situation because not only is he behind now after this first round, but the other candidates who received a total of nearly 8% are largely center-right, which means that the people who voted for these other candidates are very unlikely to shift to Lula. So he must change his campaign tactics and, above all, mobilize a significant part of people who stayed at home. Now, for somebody who's been in presidential politics for decades, most Brazilians have a clear opinion about him. So that will be a tremendous challenge. You'll have a couple of TV debates between the two candidates, but from Flávio Bolsonaro's side, there's little incentive to actually join them, because unless something very unusual happens in the next 3 weeks, Flávio Bolsonaro is set to win this in Brazilian presidential politics. No candidate who came second in the first round ended up winning the presidency since 1989. So clearly, Flávio Bolsonaro is now the favorite to become president early next year.
0: The U.S. Air Force has pulled out all its bombers from the RAF Fairford military base in the United Kingdom. The move comes a week after several men were initially arrested there on suspicion of preparing terrorist acts. All were released on bail. The base, which is located northwest of London, hosted B-52 and B-1 bombers used in the Iran war. The aircraft have been moved back to their home bases in the United States. In a statement, the Pentagon says all U.S. bombers that were deployed to RAF Fairford have redeployed to their home stations in the United States. The airmen that operate America's bomber forces, including B-1s, B-2s and B-52s, remain ready to deliver precision global strike capabilities, including through operations that launch and recover from the continental United States. Anywhere, anytime. David DeRoche is a professor at the Thayer Marshall Institute and a former NATO operations director in the Office of the Secretary of Defense. He says the bombers were out in the open, leaving them vulnerable to attacks.
8: It's not too significant. It's prudent. Probably should have done a while ago. The broader issue is arrest of the folks next to Fairford over the weekend, regardless of what they were doing, exposed a vulnerability, which is these aircraft were out in the open and they're only about 300 yards away from where the general public could see them. So they were very vulnerable to, say, drone attacks or other kind of, mortar attacks, really. The U.S. Air Force is very slow to learn the lessons of the attack on the Russian strategic bomber fleet by the Ukrainians. We need to have overhead cover and some protection for these aircraft. And, the ability to provide that is probably greater in Texas and South Dakota than it is in Gloucestershire. If you just look at it, I mean, people go there, you can see the aircraft there. And these aircraft were built in the 1980s. There's not any more of them coming off a production line anywhere. So just a small drone or any kind of a drone with explosives on board could conceivably cause significant damage. And we've seen that you can get to very close range of those. So I think it's prudent to have all of our aircraft. We should have hardened overhead cover. It doesn't have to be concrete. It could be chain link fencing with sandbags and Kevlar. And we should have multiple hangars to as decoys for each aircraft. And given the lack of standoff from the base to where people can move around in Gloucestershire, it seems to make sense to move them back. Plus, if we're going to deploy them, we have to also have aerial tankers. Those need to come from the United States. So, there's a slight operational disadvantage, but it's not as big as people think.
0: Pakistan's Foreign Minister Mohammad Ishaq Dar has arrived in Saudi Arabia for a meeting of members of the Mecca Joint Defense Agreement. The Turkish Foreign Minister, Defense Minister and Chief of General Staff are also expected to attend. Saudi Arabia hosted the creation of the pact back in August. The meeting comes a day after Yemen's Saudi-backed government announced the launch of a major military operation against the Ansarullah Houthis. The Yemeni government's counter-offensive aims to retake territory lost to the Ansarullah Houthis' lightning offensive last month. The Houthis have continued to seize territory in Yemen and have launched long-range attacks on neighbouring Saudi Arabia, including the capital, Riyadh. Michael Apple reports.
4: Airstrikes pound the Ansarullah Houthi stronghold of Sana'a as the city comes under sustained aerial attack. It's part of a widening front in Yemen in a conflict that reignited last month when the Houthis pushed south, capturing swathes of the Red Sea coastline, including the strategic port of Mocha. The offensive forcing a rapid withdrawal by troops aligned with the internationally backed Yemeni government. The swift advance all but secured the Houthis' grip on the Bab al-Mandab Strait, blockading Saudi-linked vessels and disrupting international shipping. Ground battles around the southwestern province of Taiz are intensifying, as is fighting for control of Marib, the last major northern stronghold of the Yemeni government. After weeks on the back foot, the head of Yemen's Presidential Leadership Council says a counter-offensive is now underway.
9: Today, I announce the start of military operations to restore the remaining territories of the Republic and to extend the authority of the state and its institutions over the entire national territory.
4: The Houthis claim they're poised to capture Taiz, but residents say they're not giving up without a fight.
10: We will defeat and crush anyone who enters the city of Taiz. We will not abandon Taiz. This is a message to the Houthis. We will not allow you to advance a single inch into the city.
11: We will not surrender or submit, and Taiz will not be humiliated. This is a long war of attrition.
4: The Ansarullah Houthis say they've struck beyond Yemen's borders, targeting an oil refinery in Saudi Arabia's capital. Riyadh hasn't commented on the attacks, but on Monday, the kingdom will host a meeting of the Mecca Defense Alliance, the trilateral Saudi-Turkey-Pakistan defense pact signed in early August. The war in Yemen is expected to feature prominently in talks. Civilians remain caught up in the fragmented front line of this war, and the announcement of an expanded military operation leaves tens of thousands facing the prospect of continued displacement and hunger as a humanitarian crisis takes hold. Mike Lappel, Al Jazeera.
0: Ibrahim Jayil is a Yemeni defense analyst who specializes in regional security and armed groups. He says the Yemeni government and its allies are fighting an opponent has transformed into a formidable rival in recent years.
12: Their capabilities have grown. Their missile arsenal, drone precision, diversification of assembly and domestic production with the IRGC support. And of course, they have joined the US-Iran war in their own timeline. And that means that they have enforced their sense of belonging to the Iran's axis of resistance, but also their usefulness to the pressure that the IRGC can cause to away from Hormuz into Bab al-Mandab, as we've seen in the decline of traffic. And domestically, of course, that does not mean that they have their own objectives. Now they have, after the lightning advance into Bab al-Mandab just over the past few weeks, they're trying to secure their gains through controlling the commanding mountains and isolating Taiz from Lahj and Adan in a way to also double down on pressure on the interim capital of the Yemeni government, but also, allow an expansion of the territorial advance towards the economic center of gravity, and that is Ma'rib, which has been under less level of pressure, but is likely to emerge eventually as the next center of gravity. On the other hand, there's also a change in calculus for the Yemeni government, as we've seen today with the announcement of President Al-Alimi, who finally announced the 0 hour after 2 months of Houthi attacks. And it reflects also a broader regional support that has changed its calculus in the past, which exercised a level of caviar. And that comes at a time when the international community has also developed a new perception of the Houthis as a new challenge to regional security and Red Sea shipping as well.
0: To the occupied West Bank now, where the Israeli military has raided Bezet University. The soldiers stormed the campus north of Ramallah with a bulldozer and military vehicles. They demolished a memorial dedicated to 40 Palestinian students killed by the Israeli military. Last week, Israeli forces raided the campus and surveyed the site ahead of its demolition. Still ahead on Al Jazeera. We report from Sudan on the army's push to retake territory in the south. And a court ruling is expected in the dispute over a Protestant Orange Order march in Northern Ireland.
13: In India, marriage is a big business.
14: As that little girl, oh my God, I'm marrying him.
13: While some spend millions on weddings, others can be left with crippling debts.
15: If I had money, I would have my granddaughter married with great pomp.
13: 101 East investigates India, the price of love on Al Jazeera.

0: The washing Al Jazeera mind of our top stories this hour. Brazil's tightly contested presidential election is heading to a runoff. The far-right senator Flavio Bolsonaro finished ahead of the incumbent Luiz Inácio Lula da Silva. Neither secured the 50% of votes needed to win outright. The US Air Force has withdrawn all its bombers from the Fairford military base in the United Kingdom. Last week, several men were arrested on suspicion of planning terrorist acts near the base. All were later released on bail. Saudi Arabia is hosting a meeting of the Mecca Defense Pact. It's after Yemen's government announced the start of a major counteroffensive against the Ansarullah Houthis. The operation aims to retake territory lost to the group last month. The latest fighting in Ethiopia is raising concerns across the region. The leaders of Egypt, Somalia, Sudan and Eritrea met on Sunday, calling for regional disputes to be resolved peacefully. It comes as the Tigray People's Liberation Front says it's withdrawn from the city of Mekele in the north of the country. The region's capital has been taken over by Ethiopian government forces after they took control of the city's main airport late on Saturday. It was one of three airfields in the region that rebels seized in late September. Video has been released of the army patrolling the streets of Mekele. The gains are a major setback for Tigrayan forces in their own stronghold. The federal government is in a major conflict with the TPLF and allied groups. The Egyptian foreign minister has denied backing armed groups in Ethiopia. Tensions between Egypt and Ethiopia escalated last week after Addis Ababa expelled an Egyptian diplomat. Prime Minister Abiy Ahmed is accusing Egypt, Sudan and Eritrea of supporting a unified rebel force led by the TPLF. Addis Ababa and Cairo have been in loggerheads over Ethiopia's construction of a major dam on the Nile River.
1: I have to be very clear. You know, I mean, we are not party to the domestic crisis facing Ethiopia now. It has nothing to do with us. It's a domestic crisis, and they have to take care of their own problems. As for us, it's a long-standing issue since this unilateral action in 2011, the construction of this dam without consulting with the downstream countries, namely Sudan and Egypt.
0: Adam Kasi Abebe is a senior advisor on constitutional governance and rule of law at the International Institute for Democracy and Electoral Assistance. He says Ethiopia's government must find a way to regain its previous status as a stable nation, as well as reintegrating Tigray and his people into the rest of the country.
2: Ethiopia has historically been a critical part of the African continent, and it hosts the African Union. It continues to be an influential member state of the African Union. But in the past years, because of large-scale insecurity and conflict, the status, the country has struggled to maintain that status. And so fundamentally, in my opinion, it all lies in the fact that the country has not been able to develop a consensus-based political agreement, political arrangement. And as a result, politics is increasingly seen as winner takes all, do or die. And as a result, the attempt of one actor to dominate the other leads to what we see today, which is larger conflict. The biggest battles are yet to come. But they have certainly secured some important battles, early battles, but they should be very careful not to consider these military victories as acceptance, as legitimacy, right? That might does not make things right. And so they have to try and rebuild trust, try and bring the Tigrayans back to the government, to the national government, and make sure that there is a deliberate efforts to protect civilians, to start reintegration, reconstruction of the region. And so essentially, they have to see military victory at the beginning of a bigger challenge of reintegrating Tigray.
0: Sudan's Kordofan region has become a major battleground, with the army retaking territory from the rapid support forces. It's aiming to reopen a route into the western Darfur region. The RSF has responded by intensifying its drone strikes, killing and displacing civilians. The army is trying to gain the upper hand in a war that has been raging since April of 2023 and has killed tens of thousands of people. Heber Morgan reports.
3: Sudanese soldiers celebrate in Soderi in North Kordofan, one of the latest major towns retaken from the paramilitary rapid support forces. Recent weeks have seen the army expanding its operations in the region, advancing westwards. It now controls most of North Kordofan. The RSF controls West Kordofan, and South Kordofan is divided between the two. Kordofan is important to both sides. It connects Darfur region, mostly controlled by the RSF, to the capital Khartoum. It also contains major oil fields and refineries, a vital source of income and fuel, as well as most of the gum arabic processing facilities. Sudan is the world's biggest producer of the substance, harvested from acacia trees and used in everything from food to makeup to pharmaceuticals. The RSF has responded to the expansion by increasing drone attacks, targeting not only military facilities, but also vital infrastructure such as desalination plants and fuel stations. The fight for control of Kordofan has displaced thousands of people in recent weeks, adding to the hundreds of thousands already forced from their homes by the war. Some have sought refuge in the city of El Obeid in North Kordofan, while others have come to the capital.

0: living in temporary shelters and abandoned homes in Khartoum and Omdurman.
1: The RSF said they don't want us to stay in Sodari. We had to take our families to safety, to places where there is food and water. We left everything behind.
0: By advancing in the Kurdufan region, the army is opening a route to Darfur, which it is aiming to

0: Remote Siberian region of Litrusk has reportedly died of pneumonic plague. Local media say dozens others are under quarantine. Russian media report that the 28-year-old laboratory technician may have contracted the plague from a broken test tube. The US State Department says it's monitoring the situation closely and has urged Russian authorities to share accurate information quickly and openly. A dispute about a march by the Orange Order in Northern Ireland returns to court on Monday. The Protestant organisation, which supports Northern Ireland remaining in the UK, has permission to march through a mainly Catholic nationalist neighbourhood in Portadown. But last Sunday, residents blocked the route in a protest police say was unlawful. They are now mounting a fresh legal challenge to stop the parade. Milena Veselinovic reports from Portadown.
1: Day and night, residents keep watch, vowing not to let the Orange Order march down Gavahi Road. The standoff has continued since last Sunday, after the courts upheld permission for the first parade to pass through this neighbourhood in 28 years.
2: We're at the heart of Portadown's nationalist community. Most people here want to see Northern Ireland unified with the rest of Ireland. And that is fundamentally opposed to what the Orange Order believes. They support Northern Ireland remaining part of the UK.
1: People here say the march is bringing back tensions of a bygone era.
3: I thought that was put to bed 28 years ago. I thought that they realised that they could come up the road that they came up, go to their church and go back the same way again. That's all you have to do. You don't need to walk down through an area that you're not welcome in.
1: A mile from there, Orange Order members attempted to march again. They've spent the week camped out at Drumcree Church. But at the bottom of the road, the police were already waiting.
4: Due to the current circumstances in and around the Gavahi Road, I consider that it is immediately necessary for the preservation of the peace and the maintenance of order to partially close this road.
2: This has happened a few times since Sunday morning. The Orange men trying to start their march and then basically being stopped by the police, told that they can't facilitate safely. The men then returning to the church, Drumcree Church, up there. The police have in the past said that they will not force through the march at all cost.
1: The men say they will keep trying.
5: There hasn't been a different route for 28 years. This district has applied every Sunday for the last 28 years, 52 Sundays a year, to complete its route via the Gavahi Road. I can't understand how people can be afraid of 800, but even 35 orange men with orange collarettes. We're not coming down here with horns and pitchforks, you know, that's not who we are.
1: In the past, this parade was a violent flashpoint of the conflict in Northern Ireland. The Good Friday Agreement in 1998 largely ended the unrest. But over the weekend, two rallies showed the opposing sides of the divide. People from all over Ireland came to Gavahi Road. And not far from there, others gathered in support of the Orange Order. Mediation has so far failed. For now, neither side is giving ground. Milena Veselinovic, Portadown, Northern Ireland.
0: For more than 3 years, India's northeastern state of Manipur has been trapped in a cycle of ethnic violence. What began as a dispute between two communities about land rights, identity and tribal status has expanded into a wider conflict. Over 300 people have been killed and tens of thousands are living in temporary shelters. In the capital, New Delhi, the violence has found two distinct expressions with an art exhibition and a public protest. Umay Kulsum Sharif reports.
6: Quiet defiance on the streets of India's capital. Function Farmaku installs his work in a New Delhi ghetto, popular among young people from the northeast. He's from Manipur, a state engulfed by ethnic violence for more than 3 years. It's made it hard for Marco to visit home. So he uses a public space to engage with a community that doesn't just understand his grief, but lives it every day.
7: Obviously, it makes me sad thinking about home and how people have been struggling. People have been dying and starving and running for a very long time.
6: Marco's art also finds space in an upscale art gallery in the Indian capital. Phantasms is his first solo exhibition where the canvas depicts his childhood experiences of living along the volatile Myanmar

0: border. The result? A narrative of occupation, displacement, longing, and isolation. The curators come from the same Naga community as Maku. As members of one of Manipur's largest tribal groups, they can relate to his memories of trauma and systemic violence.
1: Even as we were preparing for this exhibition, I think we constantly received bad news from home, and we kept realizing that the works, his works especially, found a lot of resonance with whatever was happening.
0: Inside this gallery, artist Thangshamfa Mercimaku is using his canvas to document a society under siege. As you walk by his abstract art, it reveals his own experiences as an individual from a region of conflict. If you look at this work, these fences represent gates that are meant to protect homes, and yet they're caging in families. The unrest in Manipur began in 2023, when the predominantly Hindu Meitheis and the mainly Christian Kukizos fought over land, rights and representation. Since then, the Naga community has been dragged into the widening conflict.
2: We want justice!
0: In another part of New Delhi, members of the Kukizo community are calling for justice for the families affected by the violence in Manipur.
3: The fact that nothing has changed is indicative of whatever steps that have been taken are either not on the right track or not effective.
0: For these protesters, the images on show in the gallery are their lived reality. They are demanding government accountability for more than 300 people killed and tens of thousands displaced from their homes. Kusum Sharif, Al Jazeera, New Delhi.
4: Okay, you're up to date. Don't forget, lots more on our website, aljazeera.com. The news continues here on Al Jazeera after 101 East, which looks at India's $100 billion wedding industry.

0: Our journey begins in Mumbai, at the historic Taj Mahal Palace Hotel. In room 214, a pop-up studio has been put up for a pre-wedding shoot, now a non-negotiable in the modern Indian wedding checklist. The bride is Khushi Parmar. She's a Bollywood choreographer.
1: I'm just excited for the full look. Like, I want to see like what I have envisioned.
0: And her husband-to-be is Shikhar Mehta, a professional cricketer previously contracted to the world's most lucrative cricket league, the IPL.
2: Have fun. We'll have a lot of crazy shots.
3: Yeah, everything's on point. Totally worth it.
2: Make a light, properly. Lovely.
4: Everywhere you look, there's lights, there's camera, there's glamour, there's romance. These aren't just love stories, they're full-on productions.
0: Theirs is a love marriage, still not the norm in India, where most

0: marriages are arranged. They met by chance in their teens, in their apartment block.
1: We've both been waiting for this moment for a, you know, very long time. We dated for 6 long years and so I'm very excited, little bit nervous, but yeah, at the same time, just want to get married to her as quick as I can.
0: This pre-shoot and the wedding day photos and video will cost almost $10,000. This dress, plus the 3 other outfits Cushy has planned, comes to more than $8,500.
2: I'm just really, really excited. I just can't describe in words. I cried yesterday. Like, I was like, oh my God, I'm going to marry him. I'm going to, like, I was that little girl. Oh my God, I'm marrying him.
0: Zaveri Bazaar sits in the heart of South Mumbai. It's the largest gold market in Asia, where India's wedding jewellery economy comes to life. This afternoon, Kushi's finalising her pieces for the big day.
2: So where is my jewellery?
0: For Kushi's mother, Sangeeta, this is a special moment.
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2: lightweight.
0: For them, jewellery is a social currency, signalling heritage, prosperity and status.
6: So, I want to wear my sister's bohor in the gale, like it happens in our gale. Pura bharawa pehne ve, bahut sari chudiyan pehne, lal chuda pehne, ekdam achhe se saji, dhaji, mehndi lagi hui, pyari si meri bahu mere.
0: Gold is the single biggest expense in Indian weddings. And even though the price has hit record highs, customers are still buying. Meet Vora is a member of the family.
7: In India specifically, there's no such thing as budget. It's always defined as how much fathers love their daughters.
0: Gold here is seen as security. Traditionally, property is inherited by the sons, and the daughters inherit the gold.
7: No one knows what the future holds. So a dad wants to make that promise to his daughter, okay, you know, go have a life full ahead, live a good life.
0: Upstairs, the selections are complete. The jewellery, worth about $121,000, is packed away. The next time Kushi will wear it will be on her wedding day.

0: Across town, another bride-to-be is preparing. Neha Jaiswal is 19 years old. She's also tying the knot tomorrow. But unlike Vaishali, her marriage has been arranged. Today, her family is hosting a mehndi. Henna is applied to her hands and feet, and it's said the darker the stain, the more cherished she'll be in her new home. This is only the second time Neha's met her fiancé, Ranjit.
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0: Neha is in her first year of university and she's got exams coming up. But her family says waiting wasn't an option.
2: 19 साल तो बहुत छोटी उम्र होती है शादी कराने के लिए
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0: In India, younger brides are often seen as more desirable. More likely to have children and less likely to make trouble in their husbands' homes. As women get older, proposals can slow and social stigma can grow. That can shift bargaining power toward the groom's family and in some regions lead to higher dowry demands, even though the practice has been illegal for more than 60 years.
3: इसलिए अगर हम लोग गरीब हैं तो रिश्ता लगता है तो हम सोचते हैं कि जल्दी से जल्दी कर दे अगर मिला ऐसा तो कर देने तो हम लोग लड़की बड़ी ज्यादा हो जाएगी तो लोग ज्यादा धन मांगेंगे दौलत तो कहाँ से दे पाएंगे
0: Ranjit's family didn't demand a dowry. Instead, he assured Neha that she'd be able to continue studying.
1: जब हम उनसे बात करते थे तो वो पहले तो रिस्पेक्ट दिए मुझे और मुझसे प्रॉमिस किए कि आपकी जो भी ड्रीम है मैं उसको पूरा करवाऊंगा
0: As morning breaks, Neha and Vaishali's wedding day is upon us. In the center of Chunar, a short walk from the holy Ganga River, thousands of locals are gathering in the town's main park for a unique event. A mass wedding.
4: This is what it looks like when 200 couples get married at the same time. And a lot of the brides and grooms who've come today have only met a handful of times. It's really nice to see thousands of their community and family come together and celebrate their big day.
0: In Uttar Pradesh, the government runs mass marriage schemes for families who can't afford a traditional wedding.
5: Couples have been verified
4: yes.
5: that they are eligible for this very marriage ceremony.
0: The state pays for the rituals, the food and the clothes and gives each bride household goods like a mattress, dinner set and pressure cooker, along with a one-off cash payment. All up, it's about $1,200. These are items that would traditionally form part of a dowry. But here, the government steps in, easing the financial burden on brides' families. Inside, the concurrent ceremonies kick off. Couples take seven rotations around dozens of sacred fires. It's a bittersweet moment for Vaishali.
1: बहुत ज़्यादा हो रहा है बस ये हो रहा है कि जैसे दादी को मतलब जैसे दिक्कत है जो घर में वो ख़त्म हो जाएगा आधा तो कम हो जाएगा मतलब ये हम चले जाएंगे दादी दी को मेरे दिक्कत हो जाएगा दीदी को दिक्कत हो जाएगा सब लोग बोलेगा कि काम वगैरह को लेके अभी भाई का शादी भी नहीं हुआ है दीदी जैसे दादी हैं खाना कैसे बनाएंगी, तो ये कि छोटी वाली सिस्टर हैं।
0: For Neha, marriage is still an idea shaped by hope.
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0: It's a Sunday afternoon in New Delhi. Couples find pockets of privacy in the city's parks.
4: Choosing a partner is one of life's most significant decisions. And while most Indian marriages are still arranged, the search now goes far beyond family networks. Dating apps and matchmaking sites now offer a global pool of possibilities. But with more choice comes more uncertainty and a much greater risk that you may not know who you're really marrying.
0: That fear has given rise to a whole other industry, where would-be brides and grooms are scrutinised through premarital investigations. In a secret location somewhere in Delhi, Dr. Akriti Khatri directs one of India's leading private investigation networks. Their standard packages range from $250 to $1,100. But Dr. Khatri claims one wealthy client spent almost $10,000.
7: We'll follow her, we'll see where she's going, to whom she's meeting and what she's doing. If she enters any hotel or anything with someone, we'll be capturing that as well and we'll call you on the spot.
0: And there's no shortage of demand. Dr. Khatri has teams in most major cities of India working around the clock.
2: So this is from last night?
8: We were following the subject and to see the lifestyle of the subject, where he go, whom he meet. And he went to this club, bar, discotheque or something. Top three things people lie about is, first is financial, about their earnings and debts. Second is about their present ongoing love affair. And the third thing is criminal background.
2: So he's not supposed to be with this woman?
8: Yes.
2: Okay.
8: And this body language clearly says something. Let's go.
2: Let's go.
0: Dr. Khatri is bringing me along on an active investigation. She's been hired by the sister of a groom to find out if the bride is having an affair. And time is of the essence.
8: Marriage is in next 2 weeks.
2: So it's a pretty critical time.
8: Yes, pretty critical time. That is why the groom's sister is like, she's not showing interest. She's not happy and enthusiastic about marriage shopping, for clothes, jewelry, everything. She's not showing, giving her opinion, like, which is expected and common.
0: Dr. Khatri's team is deployed outside the target's residence and her office to track her movements. If they catch her in a lie, they'll report it to their client. Her team often goes to extreme lengths to get the job done, from wearing disguises to planting romantic temptations.
8: We have sent a maid staying in their house for months to check their daily activities, behavior, the kind of in-house activities they have.
2: Why not just ask them if something else is going on?
8: Nobody say the truth. Have you ever heard anybody saying the truth? Nobody say. Everybody say, I'm very good. My family is very nice.
2: So marriage is such an important part of Indian society that you would rather lie and get a good alliance than wait for someone to accept you for who you are.
8: Yes, absolutely. And you are not sure that someone will accept you the way you are or not.
2: What do you think that tells us about the culture of love and matrimony in India?
8: The culture says one life, one marriage. Right. So if it is going to be one marriage, you cannot have a second marriage.
2: There's a lot of pressure to get it right the first time.
8: Yes, a lot of pressure. Oh, divorced. So that is a title nobody wants.
2: There's a stigma.
8: That is a stigma. So that is the biggest reason. That is why since old age, ancient time this kind of investigation is going on in India.
0: As night falls, the surveillance team locates the target. It's time to find out why the bride's been skipping trips to the shops with her future sister-in-law. But she's alone, and rather than catching her red-handed with a different lover, she's in fact shopping.
2: So the very thing that the sister has investigated this girl to not be doing, she's actually done it. She's come to the market and she's wedding shopping. So, I mean, what's the whole point of it?
8: So even though she's came for a shopping today, that doesn't mean that something will not be there. Investigation is a suspense thriller. You don't know what's going to happen next.
2: So you would say this woman has spent $1,000 to get her brother's prospective bride investigated. Even if you find nothing, it's still a good investment?
8: Absolutely. There's no harm spending $1,000 and just to get a peace of mind that the decision we have taken is the right decision for the future of my brother.
0: In Mumbai, back at the Taj, Shikhar and Khushi's big day has arrived. And it's stopping traffic. And I've been lucky enough to make the guest list along with 300 others. Years of planning has led to this very moment. Khushi's waiting upstairs, elegant and regal. Now it's up to a cast of thousands to make the wedding one to remember. As guests take their seats, Shikhar and his family make their entrance. All eyes turn to Khushi.

0: Against the setting sun, they exchange flower garlands, symbolizing their commitment to each other. Kushi's father places her hand into Shikhar's and asks him to accept her.
1: Bhavna hoti hai aaj 25 saal ki mere saath 55 se rahi uski choti choti harkatein mujhe yaad aayegi.
0: They circle the sacred fire 7 times, making 7 vows to each other. They're finally married.
2: Ab emotional ho raha.
1: Pehle zamane mein betiyon ko bojh kaha jata tha. 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
0: His duty is now complete. There's relief, but there's also pride. The wedding is a success, grand, loud, and unforgettable.
2: But kalo tamne kuch expense spare me kiya, crore ki shaadi aapne kar di khayi hai yahan pe, phir lag raha investment worth hai na?
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0: For Kushi and Shikhar, their dream has been realized.
3: Mr. and Mrs. Mehta.
4: Oh, finally.
3: Congratulations.
5: Thank you.
3: How are you feeling?
4: I literally got goosebumps like 10 times during this day. Like, this has been the most memorable day for us.
5: I pinched myself 100 times. Is this happening? Is this happening? Is this real?
3: Now, tomorrow morning, what are you going to wake up? What are you going to be thinking?
5: About him.
4: It's all gonna be about us now.
5: Yeah.
4: The story begins with us, ends with us.
6: 3, 2, 1, and music.

0: In an isolated corner of Cambodia, a major tourism project hides a dark secret. From drug-fueled karaoke parties to scam factories, a notorious crime city.
1: There's no such business anywhere else in the world. Even if you sell drugs, you won't make money as quickly.
0: 101 East goes undercover into the empire of an alleged kingpin.
1: I grease palms across the board, all sorts of departments and directors. I pay them all.
0: How to build a criminal empire on Al Jazeera.
2: Through centuries of expulsion and persecution, an ideology was formed that would appropriate Jewish identity, facilitate the creation of Israel, and frame it within the Western world order. In a three-part series, The Big Picture charts the rise of the ethno-religious state from an imperial proxy to an indispensable ally of the West, and examines how this alliance has granted the Zionist project global impunity. The Big Picture, How Israel Won the West, Part 3 on Al Jazeera.

0: Al Jazeera live from our headquarters in Doha. I'm Darin Abugaida with your top stories this hour. Right-wing contender Flavio Bolsonaro finishes ahead of incumbent Lula da Silva in the first round of Brazil's presidential vote. A runoff will decide the winner. Four of Ethiopia's regional rivals meet to call for a peaceful resolution to the conflict there, concerned fighting could spill across borders. Members of the Mecca Joint Defense Pact meet in Saudi Arabia after Yemen's government launches a counteroffensive against the Ansarullah Houthis. And how artists in India are using paintings to document ethnic violence in the state of Manipur. Thanks for joining us. Brazil's tightly contested presidential election is heading to a runoff. The far-right senator Flavio Bolsonaro finished ahead of the incumbent Luiz Inácio Lula da Silva. Neither secured the 50% of votes needed to win outright. They will go head-to-head again later this month. Our Latin America editor Lucia Newman has more from Sao Paulo.
1: Brazil's longest-serving president, Luiz Inácio Lula da Silva, is facing his fiercest fight for political survival after coming in a close second place in Sunday's general elections. The polls had put the leftist Lula slightly ahead of his far-right rival, Senator Flavio Bolsonaro, the eldest son of former imprisoned president Jair Bolsonaro. But it's the younger Bolsonaro who now appears to have the upper hand, winning close to 2% more votes than Lula.
2: Lula will be 81 later this month, but he insists he is still in fighting form. He describes this election as a choice between democracy and barbarism, and he is sending customers the message that all is not lost.
1: But addressing supporters, he conceded disappointment.
3: I did not expect this outcome, but now it's time to show the true photograph of Brazil. Tomorrow we start a new campaign.
1: Bolsonaro is confident of a victory in the runoff himself.
4: I'm very happy that in 3 weeks Brazil will have a definitive answer to those who want a modern government with fewer ministries and a government that will rescue democracy.
1: Bolsonaro promises a smaller state, lower taxes, fewer social subsidies, and a strong economic and military alliance with the United States. His supporters are asking for change.
5: I hope it will be a right-wing government that will lower taxes which are affecting small businesses. The left is only interested in giving handouts to the poor.
1: But many Brazilians say they don't like either of their presidential choices. That means both candidates will have to figure out how to win over the nearly 30 million Brazilians who chose not to vote in the first round, despite it being compulsory. Lucia Newman, Al Jazeera, Sao Paulo, Brazil.
0: Well, many young Lula supporters say they're disappointed by the results. Monica Yanakiev has the latest from Rio de Janeiro.
6: I'm here in a square in the center of Rio de Janeiro. This square, these people here are mostly young people, all of them Lula voters, as you can see by the colors of their T-shirts. They're all, most of them, dressed in red. Now, they've been telling me that they are sad with the results. Some of them have been disappointed. They didn't expect Flavio Bolsonaro to have done as well as he did. They say that Flavio has nothing to say for himself. He's a senator who campaigned on the image of his father, former President Jair Bolsonaro. So what they're telling us here, these young people, is that Lula didn't do very well in the social media, something that the far right has done. And this should be something that they have to work on now with the second round. But they also say that not all is lost. The last elections were also this polarized. And before the second round, the runoff election on October 25th, they hope to turn the tables around. Monica Yanakiev, Al Jazeera, Rio de Janeiro.
0: Let's speak to Vinicius de Carvalho, who's a reader in Brazilian and Latin American studies at King's College, joining us from London this hour. Thanks for your time. So it seems a disappointing night for Lula's camp, right? In light of the polls predicting that he would actually do better than he did. So what do you expect him to do going forward or to change going forward for the second round?
7: First of all, thanks for having me. Well, I think Lula will need to readjust absolutely his campaign approach, and especially considering that a huge part of the population that abstained to vote. We are talking about 21% of the electorate that didn't vote in these elections. And this probably will be the target group that will make a difference for the second round if Lula adjusts the campaign appropriately for this population. It has been a shock for Lula campaign. They were expecting the second round, of course, but not with this difference between the two candidates.
0: How do you explain that you were just saying there about 21% of the electorate didn't vote? How do you explain them not coming out to the polls?
7: Well, it seems to me that Brazilian population is looking at alternatives that were not here, a third way, for instance. So what we have is this sense of polarization and a good part of the population, this 21% of the electorate that correspond of about 30 million people, didn't see none of those people that they feel represented on. So it seems to me that there is a sense of Brazil is also searching for alternatives that's not what we have already in terms of a traditional left represented by Lula and this traditional right or new right represented by Bolsonaro as well.
0: It seems, though, that this is just yet another Donald Trump-endorsed right-wing candidate in Latin America. How do you explain that? Is this all part of the so-called, you know, what's referred to as this orange wave?
7: Well, it may be that the explanation as well, or one of the explanations. We saw that in the past, the famous pink wave, where many Latin American countries turned to a central left governments, and Lula was one of the leaders of that that wave in the past, that tide. And now what we are seeing in all Latin America, it's a lot of elections of right-wing governments, quite aligned with US and some specifically West policies. And most of the platform, or the Bolsonaro's platform, Flávio Bolsonaro platform, it's quite aligned with U.S. approach to many aspects, especially and particularly related to public security, transnational organized crime.
0: It's not just when you look at the Bolsonaro family, you have Bolsonaro's son who was running for president, of course, Flávio now, and you have his stepmother, Michelle, who's elected as senator. How did this powerful political dynasty materialize in taking over Brazil's right wing?
7: It is a process. It's not something that happened right now. We saw the family, Bolsonaro's family, is in the politics for quite a long time in Brazil as state deputies. Flávio Bolsonaro has been a senator for a while. The arrival of his stepmother now is something new, but even though it is something that has been constructed around the sense of a family that share common and principles on politics. So I think it's a result as well of sort of a deception of Brazilian society in many of the left-wing agenda for some years, and the arrival of so-called alternatives in the right side. But again, it's just a sort of a part of a process. It's not something that's surprising at all.
0: Right, okay. And looking ahead, what do you foresee as the challenges for the runoff that's coming up?
7: Well, I think will be a very disputed second round now. Lula will try with his campaign to gain the votes that it's necessary to overpass Bolsonaro's in this call. We are in the middle of a big crisis, a corruption crisis in Brazil involving also the judiciary. I think will be a very tense period in terms of electoral campaigns. And it will be not an easy process, I would say. And the outcomes will reveal also a big change for Brazilian society, independent of who will win. Lula will be not a continuation of a government. It will need to respond to some demands of the right if he is elected. If we look at the chambers, both the high and lower chamber, we have a majority of right-wing parties, especially the party of Flávio Bolsonaro, PL, that won a lot of seats in both houses. So even if Lula is elected, he will need to negotiate a lot with right-wing representatives in both chambers.
0: Okay, we will leave it there. Vinicius de Carvalho, you're joining us from King's College London. Speaking to us from London, thank you so much for your time.
7: Thank you.
0: Leaders from Egypt, Eritrea, Somalia, and Sudan have held a meeting calling for regional disputes to be resolved peacefully. The summit comes amid growing concerns that escalating violence in Ethiopia could spill across its borders and further destabilize the region. The four countries have had strained relations with Ethiopia in recent years, with tensions over security, borders, and regional influence. While the Egyptian foreign minister has denied backing armed groups in Ethiopia, tensions between Egypt and Ethiopia escalated last week after Addis Ababa expelled an Egyptian diplomat. Prime Minister Abiy Ahmed is accusing Egypt, Sudan, and Eritrea of supporting a unified rebel force led by the TPLF.
8: I have to be very clear. You know, I mean, we are not party to the domestic crisis facing Ethiopia now. It has nothing to do with us. It's a domestic crisis, and they have to take care of their own problems. As for us, it's a long-standing issue since this unilateral action in 2011, the construction of this dam without consulting with the downstream countries, namely Sudan and Egypt.
0: Adam Kasia Bebe is a senior advisor on constitutional governance and the rule of law at the International Institute for Democracy and Electoral Assistance. He says Ethiopia's government must find a way to regain its previous status as a stable nation, as well as reintegrating Tigray and its people into the rest of the country.
9: Ethiopia has historically been a critical part of the African continent, and it hosts the African Union. It continues to be an influential member state of the African Union. But in the past years, because of large-scale insecurity and conflict, the status, the country has struggled to maintain that status. And so fundamentally, in my opinion, it all lies in the fact that the country has not been able to develop a consensus-based political agreement, political arrangement. And as a result, politics is increasingly seen as winner takes all, do or die. And as a result, the attempt of one actor to dominate the other leads to what we see today, which is larger conflict. The biggest battles are yet to come, but they have certainly secured some important battles, early battles, but they should be very careful not to consider these military victories.
0: We're just bringing you some breaking news out of Spain, and we're hearing that the Spanish Prime Minister Pedro Sanchez has called for an early election for November 29 of this year. Sanchez's Socialist Party is trailing in opinion polls, and an election defeat would spell the end of one of Europe's last few left-leaning governments. That's coming at a time when the far right is making unprecedented gains across the region. And opinion polls do suggest that a coalition led by the Conservative People's Party with the support of Vox is the most likely outcome in Spain. So once again, the Spanish Prime Minister was speaking just a short time ago, and he has called for a snap election to be held on November the 29th. Sudan's Kordofan region has become a major battleground, with the army retaking territory from the Rapid Support Forces. It's aiming to reopen a route into the western Darfur region. The RSF has responded by intensifying its drone strikes, killing and displacing civilians. The army is trying to gain the upper hand in a war that has been raging since April 2023, and it's killed tens of thousands of people. Hiba Morgan reports.
10: Sudanese soldiers celebrate in Sodri in North Kordofan, one of the latest major towns retaken from the paramilitary Rapid Support Forces. Recent weeks have seen the army expanding its operations in the region, advancing westwards. It now controls most of North Kordofan. The RSF controls West Kordofan, and South Kordofan is divided between the two. Kordofan is important to both sides. It connects Darfur region, mostly controlled by the RSF, to the capital Khartoum. It also contains major oil fields and refineries, a vital source of income and fuel, as well as most of the gum arabic processing facilities. Sudan is the world's biggest producer of the substance, harvested from acacia trees and used in everything from food to makeup to pharmaceuticals. The RSF has responded to the expansion by increasing drone attacks, targeting not only military facilities, but also vital infrastructure such as desalination plants and fuel stations. The fight for control of Kordofan has displaced thousands of people in recent weeks, adding to the hundreds of thousands already forced from their homes by the war. Some have sought refuge in the city of El Obeid in North Kordofan, while others have come to the capital, living in temporary shelters and abandoned homes in Khartoum and Omdurman.
11: The RSF said they don't want us to stay in Sodari. We had to take our families to safety, to places where there is food and water. We left everything behind.
10: By advancing in the Kordofan region, the army is opening a route to Darfur, which it is aiming to retake from the RSF. And the paramilitary group seems determined to prevent that, even at the cost of civilian lives. Hiba Morgan, Al Jazeera.
0: Well, Pakistan's Foreign Minister Mohammad Ishaq Dar has arrived in Saudi Arabia for a meeting of members of the Mecca Joint Defense Agreement. The Turkish Foreign Minister, the Defense Minister, and Chief of General Staff are also expected to attend. Saudi Arabia hosted the creation of that pact in August. The meeting comes a day after Yemen's Saudi-backed government announced the launch of a major military operation against the Ansar al-Allah Houthis. The Yemeni government's counteroffensive aims to retake territory lost to the Ansar al-Allah Houthis last month. The group has continued to seize territory in Yemen and has launched long-range attacks on neighboring Saudi Arabia, including the capital Riyadh. Michael Apple reports.
4: Airstrikes pound the Ansar al-Allah Houthi stronghold of Sana'a as the city comes under sustained aerial attack. It's part of a widening front in Yemen in a conflict that reignited last month when the Houthis pushed south, capturing swathes of the Red Sea coastline, including the strategic port of Mocha. The offensive forcing a rapid withdrawal by troops aligned with the internationally backed Yemeni government. The swift advance all but secured the Houthis' grip on the Bab el-Mandab Strait, blockading Saudi-linked vessels and disrupting international shipping. Ground battles around the southwestern province of Taiz are intensifying, as is fighting for control of Marib, the last major northern stronghold of the Yemeni government. After weeks on the back foot, the head of Yemen's Presidential Leadership Council says a counteroffensive is now underway.
12: Today, I announce the start of military operations to restore the remaining territories of the Republic and to extend the authority of the state and its institutions over the entire national territory.
4: The Houthis claim they're poised to capture Taiz, but residents say they're not giving up without a fight.
13: We will defeat and crush anyone who enters the city of Taiz. We will not abandon Taiz. This is a message to the Houthis. We will not allow you to advance a single inch into the city.
14: We will not surrender or submit, and Taiz will not be humiliated. This is a long war of attrition.
4: The Ansar al-Allah Houthis say they've struck beyond Yemen's borders, targeting an oil refinery in Saudi Arabia's capital. Riyadh hasn't commented on the attacks, but on Monday, the kingdom will host a meeting of the Mecca Defense Alliance, the trilateral Saudi-Turkey-Pakistan defense pact signed in early August. The war in Yemen is expected to feature prominently in talks. Civilians remain caught up in the fragmented front line of this war, and the announcement of an expanded military operation leaves tens of thousands facing the prospect of continued displacement and hunger as a humanitarian crisis

0: takes hold. Michael Apple, Al Jazeera.
1: Well, joining us now from Istanbul is Barah Shaban, who's an associate fellow in international security at the Royal United Services Institute. Thanks so much for your time. So Ansarullah, we can see, is pressing on in certain areas on the ground in Yemen, while Yemen's government has announced a new military campaign to retake territory. What do you make of the timing of this counteroffensive?
2: Well, I think it's a natural sequence of the events that not just started in really in September, but actually back in July, and things kept escalating from there. The Houthis, after they took the port city of Mocha and then extended that stretch into the Bab al-Mandab Strait, what they tried to do is basically go inwards to solidify their capture, because they need those highlands that are overlooking the west coast of Yemen, and that's where they are right now. They're trying to fight their way into the city of Taiz. The other thing is also, Taiz sits at a very strategic location, connecting the northern western part of the country, where the Houthis are in control, to the southern part of the country, where the Yemeni government are in control. So they can't go to Aden until they have solidified basically their presence in central Yemen, and they're energized by the events of September, and they think that this is the time to take the country in its entirety.
1: So could this counteroffensive then change the military balance in Yemen if the government forces, the Saudi-backed forces, make significant gains?
2: Well, if they do make gains, yes, because right now they're still at a defensive posture, and there haven't been, major events where the Yemeni government had been able to take back territory from the Houthis since 2018 or maybe 2019. But then things kept, as many viewers knew, like a war of attrition and a long stalemate until 2022, when a ceasefire was reached between the different parties of the conflict. So we're seeing a re-emergence, reigniting of the Yemeni conflict, and the Yemeni government trying, in a sense, to take back the momentum and be now on the offensive to take back territory from the Houthis.
1: Does this military campaign, however, suggest that that basically the diplomatic track has reached its end or reached its limits?
2: It's, in a way, I think, indicative of a failure of the international community, who, even despite the ceasefire happening back in 2022, couldn't make any breakthrough, any progress in the talks up until recently. The Yemeni, the UN envoy to Yemen, haven't been able to meet the Houthis for more than 2 years now. So it's a failure on all levels, of course, internally, but also for the mediators and for the international community.
1: So if this offensive then fails, what are the risks for the Yemeni government and the Saudi-backed forces, and could it become a turning point in this war?
2: Well, all signs are pointing towards a long battle. We might be witnessing yet another round of years of conflict inside Yemen. And unfortunately, it's the Yemeni public who are going to be, you know, holding the brunt of this escalation. So everyone is watching. I don't think it's going to be an easy and quick operation. There are many people who are hoping that, but the reality is, for this kind of war inside Yemen, we might be looking into years.
1: Okay, we will leave it there. Thank you so much for joining us this hour from Istanbul. Well, the U.S. Air Force has withdrawn all its bombers from the Fairford military base in the U.K. Last week, several men were arrested on suspicion of planning terrorist acts near the base. All were later released on bail. The base hosted American B-52 and B-1 bombers, which the U.S. used in the Iran war. The warplanes have been moved back to the United States. In a statement, the Pentagon says all U.S. bombers

0: He says the bombers were out in the open, leaving them vulnerable to attacks.
1: It's not too significant. It's prudent. Probably should have done a while ago. The broader issue is the arrest of the folks next to Fairford over the weekend, regardless of what they were doing, exposed a vulnerability, which is these aircraft were out in the open, and they're only about 300 yards away from where the general public could see them. So they were very vulnerable to, say, drone attacks or other kind of, mortar attacks, really. The U.S. Air Force is very slow to learn the lessons of the attack on the Russian strategic bomber fleet by the Ukrainians. We need to have overhead cover and some protection for these aircraft. And, you know, the ability to provide that is probably greater in Texas and South Dakota than it is in Gloucestershire. If you just look at it, I mean, people go there, you can see the aircraft there. And these aircraft were built in the 1980s. There's not any more of them coming off a production line anywhere. So just a small drone or any kind of a drone with explosives on board could conceivably cause significant damage. And we've seen that you can get to very close range of those. So I think it's prudent to have all of our aircraft. We should have hardened overhead cover. It doesn't have to be concrete. It could be chain link fencing with sandbags and Kevlar. And we should have multiple hangars as decoys for each aircraft. And given the lack of standoff from the base to where people can move around in Gloucestershire, it seems to make sense to move them back. Plus, if we're going to deploy them, we have to also have aerial tankers. Those need to come from the United States. So, you know, there's a slight operational disadvantage, but it's not as big as people think.
0: Still ahead on Al Jazeera. At least 500 schools are closed across France as student protests continue. We'll be live in Paris.
2: The latest news.
3: You can see that demonstrators are blocking the street and access to the United Nations.
2: With detailed coverage.
4: People here are describing similar patterns of violence, being beaten, humiliated, and harassed.
2: From the heart of the story.
5: Strikes like this are bringing this capital city, Kyiv, firmly into the eye of this war.
6: Two global movements, one science-based, the other grounded in ancient wisdom.
7: Love gives birth to care. When we have this insight, we start to see things very differently.
6: Both seeking harmony with the planet by realigning human values.
8: The question is not so much what needs to be done, but why aren't we doing it?
9: Now is the time. We cannot wait anymore. We have to do something about it.
6: Changing the system from within. Earthrise, we are nature. On Al Jazeera.

0: A reminder of the top stories on Al Jazeera this hour. In Brazil, the far-right Senator Flavio Bolsonaro and the incumbent Luiz Inácio Lula da Silva will go head-to-head in a runoff vote later this month. Neither candidate secured the 50% needed to win outright in the first round of voting on Sunday. Leaders from Egypt, Eritrea, Somalia, and Sudan have held a meeting calling for regional disputes to be resolved peacefully. The summit comes amid growing concerns that escalating violence in Ethiopia could spill across its borders and further destabilize the region. A meeting is being held in Riyadh between government officials from Pakistan, Saudi Arabia, and Turkey to discuss the ongoing conflict in Yemen. It comes as Yemeni government forces backed by Saudi Arabia continue a counter-offensive. Here with us in the studio is Mohamed Al-Masri, who is a professor of media studies here at the Doha Institute for Graduate Studies. Thanks for your time. Could this be the first real test of the Mecca Joint Defense Agreement? I mean, Saudi Arabia is facing an intensifying threat, right, from Yemen. The pact says an attack on one member is effectively an attack on the others.
1: Well, no question about it. I think this is the first

0: the first real test. And I think what we're learning is that while the three countries did agree to this pact some weeks ago, they're still kind of working through some of the details on how to kind of operationalize this. It's not a, a you know, a fully developed plan as of yet. And I think part of the reason why they're meeting today is to kind of iron some of this out and kind of determine what the obligations are in this case on the Pakistanis and on the Turks. There's no question that the Saudis would like help in their war against the Ansarullah Houthis in Yemen. I think the Turks and the Pakistanis will be willing to provide some level of support. In fact, they've already provided some level of support. But I think the question is what kinds of support and how much support, what that might translate to on the ground. So I think these next few days are going to be particularly important, especially because, as you all have been reporting, the Houthis are making some advances on the ground.
1: Right, and the Saudis, the government, Yemeni government forces have announced this counteroffensive as well, right?
0: Right.
1: So up to this point, I mean, you say that the Turks and Turkey and Pakistan have provided some level of support. How would you describe that level of support? And would you say that they have been cautious up until this point?
0: I think they've been, they've been cautious. I think the challenge for Saudi is that, you know, the timing is so bad. No one wants to be dragged into another war right now, particularly with everything that's going on with Iran and the United States and the Strait of Hormuz. So the Turks and the Pakistanis don't want to be dragged into another war. But we know that the Pakistanis have sent some troops to offer some level of support to the Saudis. There's been logistical support, some weapons, but I think the Saudis want more. I think the Saudis really want a kind of coalition, not just the Saudis and the Pakistanis and the Turks, but they want a broad coalition. This is part of the reason why Mohammed bin Salman has been on the phone with Donald Trump, and he's been, you know, visiting Cairo to meet with the Egyptian president, Abdel Fattah al-Sisi. I think he wants to build a kind of coalition to prepare a kind of decisive battle against the Houthis, because I think bin Salman recognizes that the situation is dire right now for the Yemeni government, for this government alliance. The Houthis obviously took over the Red Sea coast some weeks ago and now reportedly making advances on Taiz. If they were able to, it's still very early, but if they were able to take over Taiz, that would be very significant because Taiz kind of connects the north and the south, the Yemeni, the Houthi-controlled areas of the north to the government-controlled areas of the south. So I think the Saudis recognize how dire and urgent the situation is.
1: Iran has reportedly proposed, though, political engagement with the Houthis. At the same time, we have this meeting taking place in Riyadh. Does this meeting then represent a move possibly towards diplomacy, do you think, with the Houthis? Or is it still kind of the military option that still could be, as some would say, the preferred path?
0: Well, we'll have to see. You know, I have my doubts. It doesn't strike me as a great time for diplomacy for either side, really. I don't know that the Saudis are going to be willing to make the kind of concessions that they would have to make. And I don't think that the Houthis, quite frankly, are going to be in the mood for diplomacy while they are making pretty rapid advances. They might be of the mind that they can take over much more territory and then improve their kind of their bargaining position over time. So I don't know that this is the right time for diplomacy. I think the right time was probably in 2022, 2023, when it looked like we were on the verge, perhaps, of some kind of a broad agreement. But we'll have to just wait and see what the coming days right. and weeks bring.
1: Okay. Hamad al-Masri, thank you so much for your analysis.
0: Thanks.
1: To the occupied West Bank, where the Israeli military has raided Bir Zeit University. The soldiers stormed the campus north of Ramallah with a bulldozer and military vehicles. They demolished a memorial dedicated to 40 Palestinian students killed by the Israeli military. Last week, Israeli forces raided the campus and surveyed the site ahead of the demolition. Israel's war on Gaza has left countless families shattered. Mohammed was just 3 years old when an Israeli attack killed his entire family. Today, he lives in a tent with two people who have also lost everything. Together, they're building a new family from the ruins left behind. Mu'adh al-Kahlout has the story from Khan Yunis.
2: In one of these tents in Khan Yunis, three people who have lost so much are finding a way to build life together. Muhammad was only 3 years old when all his family members were killed in an Israeli attack on their home in October 2023. The only thing he still carries from the past is some memories of his biological parents and the scars of his injury. In this picture, he draws the faces of those who are now taking care of him. The boy is now under the care of his uncle, Muhammad Al-Da'alsa, and his new wife, Nuha Abu Shahma, who says their shared loss brought them together to build a new life.
3: We were both the sole survivors of our families. He had lost his entire family, and I had lost mine. We met while helping provide aid. We shared the same deep pain, and he said to me, "What if we build a new home together?"
2: Her husband, Muhammad, still thinks the day he was pulled out from under the rubble. But despite his loss, he says happy with his new life and to raise his nephew.
4: I am trying to build a family again, but ultimately, I have dedicated my entire life to my nephew. He is my whole life now.
2: This new family was born out of suffering after 3 years of Israel's genocide. For Muhammad, it's a chance to grow up with parents again. For his new mother and father, it's a way to embrace a child who knows the same pain of being left behind. Mu'adh al-Kahlout, Al Jazeera, Khan Yunis, Palestine.
1: France's education minister says at least 500 schools will be closed on Monday due to student protests. Thousands of young people have been demonstrating against overcrowded classrooms and the lack of teachers. They accuse the government of neglecting secondary education. Last week, students set up blockades at schools and had confrontations with police. Nearly 2,000 people have been arrested across France. Natasha Butler is joining us from Paris, and you're at a high school. What's the situation there? And is there a sense, Natasha, that these protests are going to continue?
5: That's right, a high school in central Paris. You can probably hear the protest behind me. It is very noisy. People are chanting. Let's just walk you through it. In fact, if you look up there, you've got people who are just outside the front of the school. They put bins and barricades. Now, that doesn't mean the students can't get in. They can get in if they want to follow their classes. But if they want to join this protest, they are welcome to do so too, the students tell us. And if we go through here, it's a little bit squashed, as you can see. They're chanting lots of signs saying, you've got to listen to the youth. They're saying something about Macron, get out. What these students are demanding and what they've been demanding for the past 2 weeks now across the country at various high school protests like this is that they say they're fed up of teacher shortages, they're fed up of crumbling infrastructure and a lack of facilities, and they're fed up of overloaded timetables. They say that the government isn't doing enough to help them. They feel that they are simply not heard. Now, as you mentioned, there is a protest here, but that's not necessarily the case at all these high schools across the country, because about 400 to 500 of them have been closed by officials because they are worried about unrest, and students there are having to do their courses online at a distance. These students, though, say that they're going to continue to protest, and we know the student union leaders are calling for a nationwide protest across the country tomorrow on Tuesday.
1: Natasha, the Prime Minister has responded. What's he been saying?
5: He has responded. Look, the French government certainly being caught by surprise by the scale of these protests, by the fact that they've gone on so long. But the Prime Minister has responded. Sebastien Cornu putting out a communique on Sunday night in which he said that the government has heard some of the demands of these students and is looking at them, particularly the teacher shortages. He's asked his ministers to make that a priority. Look, whether or not that is going to be enough to calm the situation, We'll have to see, because student union leaders are saying is they want real concrete action right now. They don't want it to be a period of consultation and something that they're going to see in 6 months or a year. And there's also a lot of anger over the fact that there's been what some called excessive force used by the police. The police were deployed at many high schools across France last week, many of them heavily armed, using LBD, water cannon, tear gas in order to disperse protesters that are minors. They are under 18, most of them just 15 to 18 years old. Those are the age of high school students. And there are some that are saying that use of heavy-handed force by the police is unacceptable, and that has fueled a lot of anger amongst young people who just feel that that is the way that government responds with force to their demands instead of listening.
1: Okay, thank you. Natasha Butler reporting from Paris. Spanish police have cleared a migrant camp in the North African territory of Ceuta ahead of a royal visit. Police began demolishing part of a beach where around 3,000 people had been living in tents for months. Around 1,000 of them have agreed to voluntarily return to Morocco. The rest have been moved to another area. King Felipe of Spain and Queen Letizia are due to visit Ceuta next week for the first time in his 12-year reign. More than 72,000 people crossed into the territory from Morocco at the end of July. Most have since returned. Preliminary results from Sunday's election in Bosnia and Herzegovina show right-wing candidate Jelka Svijanović ahead of her two rivals with 55% of the vote. A Croatian nationalist and Bosnian left-leaning moderate have secured second and third place and are likely to make up the three-member presidency. Economic pressure and the cost of living have dominated the elections. A woman in Russia's remote Siberian region of Irkutsk has reportedly died of pneumonic plague. Local media say dozens of others are under quarantine. Russian media report the 28-year-old laboratory technician may have contracted the plague from a broken test tube. The U.S. State Department says it's monitoring the situation closely and has urged Russian authorities to share accurate information quickly and openly. Ukrainian authorities say a Russian airstrike has killed one person in Kharkiv. Several other people were injured. The strike targeted an industrial building in the area. Officials say cars and buildings were damaged. Search and rescue operations are underway. The U.S. military says it's carried out a strike on a suspected drug boat in the Caribbean, killing four people. This video shows the vessel moving through the water before it was struck. U.S. Southern Command says the speedboat was traveling along an established drug trafficking route in the region. India's southern coast has lost a number of islands to coral mining, warming waters and rising seas. And now one community is working with scientists to build up natural defenses to stop the others from disappearing for good. Kara Legg reports.
6: On an island off India's southern coast, a group of women gathers under the blazing sun. But today they're not making garlands. Bind by bind, they're trying to save the ground they sit on. They tie seagrass to twine to attach to wooden frames that are submerged underwater and connected to artificial reefs to form a living line of defense to hold the island together. Kariachali is one of 21 islands off the coast of Tamil Nadu state. Two have already disappeared thanks to coral mining, bleaching and rising sea levels. Kariachali has already lost more than 80% of its landmass in half a century, and scientists say it could disappear within a decade if the erosion continues.
7: For a state like Tamil Nadu, the population depends upon the coastal economy, the blue economy. And if you are not able to provide that resilience, you are absolutely at the mercy of vulnerabilities.
6: These islands are crucial to India because they act as shields to protect the mainland.
8: If you see the impact of tsunami back in 2004, the impact is very minimal between Tuticorin and Rameshwaram. In fact, there's no impact at all. This is because of these islands. These are like barriers that stop all the calamities there itself. If we keep restoring and keep the coral biomass intact, they will eventually adapt to the changing climatic conditions and will survive and will form the future reef.
6: For the community from the mainland traveling to the island to do the work, protecting the island is also about protecting their livelihoods.
9: Growing seagrass increases the reproduction of fish and saves the ecosystem.
6: The island may be shrinking, but here, the attempt to save it is becoming something shared between the people, the reef, and the seagrass. Against the rising sea. Kara Legg, Al Jazeera.
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10: The guy on my left is strangling me. The guy on my right has a pistol.
11: We hear from activists about what they say is a shrinking democratic space in East Africa. I'm Catherine Soy in Nairobi, and I'll have that story coming up.
12: In-depth analysis of the day's headlines.
13: Both Denmark and Greenland feared a potential U.S. invasion. Now that's off the table.
12: Frank assessments.
14: Are we now at a state of full-scale civil war?
15: This is the beginning of a civil war that would encompass 7 to 8 regions of Ethiopia.
12: Critical debate.
16: Burnham has brought a sense of optimism, but people will tell you we can't pay our bills with optimism.
17: He says the cost of living is my first priority.
12: Inside story on Al Jazeera.
18: And they've echoed the call of many of the hostage families. The time is running out. We need our Prime Minister to accept any deal fast.
19: Some 500,000 to 600,000 people were living here when Israel issued its first unprecedented, all-encompassing evacuation order.
20: The vehicle was hit once by a rocket. He got out, tried to run away, ran in that direction, and three more rockets eventually killed him just beyond those fire engines.

0: Hello again. Rights campaigners across East Africa are warning that borders are no longer offering much protection from political repression. Opposition figures, activists and government critics are being arrested, abducted and forcibly transferred, sometimes thousands of kilometers from their homes. Catherine Soy has this report from the Kenyan capital, Nairobi.
1: Shot and killed.
2: Kenyan rights activist Mwabili Mwagodi says these hospital documents prove he was tortured. In 2025, he was arrested in Tanzania, detained for days, and eventually deported back home. When Mwabili arrived in Kenya, he says men he believes were police beat and abandoned him on a dirt road. Police have denied the incident.
3: The guy on my left is strangling me. The guy on my right has a pistol shoved into my ribcage. The guy in front on the passenger seat is punching me in the stomach. And I'm just like, you know, and they are, you know, they start threatening me now.
2: Mwabili told us he believes he became a target when he led protests against the government and disrupted a church service attended by the Kenyan president in 2024.
4: So these are some of the colleagues with the posters and everything.
2: Another rights campaigner, Hussein Khalid, has been documenting cases of cross-border abductions, deportations, and suspected abuses across the region.
4: These governments are working together. They're even giving away their people so that they can be oppressed, they can be tortured in the neighboring country.
5: Viva!
6: Down with abduction, down!
5: Down!
6: Down with abduction, down!
2: He recently organized a protest against the detention of Ugandan opposition leader Kizza Besigye, who was taken from Nairobi.
7: Kizza Besigye was abducted from this apartment in 2024 and forcibly transferred across the border by Ugandan security forces, reportedly with the help of the Kenyan government. Since then, he remains in jail, defending himself against treason charges.
2: We also met Agatha Atuhaire, a Ugandan rights activist. She says she was tortured in Tanzania when she traveled there to attend a court case involving opposition leader Tundu Lissu.
8: You know, I have never been asked by my government about what happened. They have never asked the government of Tanzania about why they should kidnap and torture its citizens. When we reported this case to the East African Court of Justice, up to now it has never taken off.
2: We did not get a response from officials in Kenya, Uganda and Tanzania regarding these cases, but their governments have often denied abusing their citizens. Catherine Soy, Al Jazeera, Nairobi.
0: A bitter dispute over a march by the Orange Order in Northern Ireland returns to court on Monday. The Protestant organization, which supports Northern Ireland remaining in the UK, has permission to march through a mainly Catholic nationalist neighborhood in Portadown. But last Sunday, residents blocked the road in a protest police say was unlawful. They're now mounting a new legal challenge to stop the parade. Milena Veselinovic reports from Portadown in Northern Ireland.
9: Day and night, residents keep watch, vowing not to let the Orange Order march down Gavahi Road. The standoff has continued since last Sunday, after the courts upheld permission for the first parade to pass through this neighbourhood in 28 years.
10: We're at the heart of Portadown's nationalist community. Most people here want to see Northern Ireland unified with the rest of Ireland. And that is fundamentally opposed to what the Orange Order believes. They support Northern Ireland remaining part of the UK.
9: People here say the march is bringing back tensions of a bygone era.
11: I thought that was put to bed 28 years ago. I thought that they realised that they could come up the road that they came up, go to their church and go back the same way again. That's all you have to do. You don't need to walk down through an area that you're not welcoming.
9: A mile from there, Orange Order members attempted to march again. They've spent the week camped out at Drumcree Church. But at the bottom of the road, the police were already waiting.
12: Due to the current circumstances in and around the Gavaki Road, I consider that it is immediately necessary for the preservation of the peace and the maintenance of order to partially close this road.
9: This has happened a few times since Sunday morning. The Orange men trying to start their march and then basically being stopped by the police, told that they can't facilitate safely. The men then returning to the church, Drumcree Church, up there. The police have in the past said that they will not force through the march at all cost. The men say they will keep trying.
1: There hasn't been a different route for 28 years. This district has applied every Sunday for the last 28 years, 52 Sundays a year, to complete its route via the Gavahi Road. I can't understand how people can be afraid of 800, but even 35 orange men with orange collarettes. We're not coming down here with horns and pitchforks, you know, that's not who we are.
9: In the past, this parade was a violent flashpoint of the conflict in Northern Ireland. The Good Friday Agreement in 1998 largely ended the unrest. But over the weekend, two rallies showed the opposing sides of the divide. People from all over Ireland came to Gavahi Road. And not far from there, others gathered in support of the Orange Order. Mediation has so far failed. For now, neither side is giving ground. Milena Veselinovic, Portadown, Northern Ireland.
0: For more than 3 years, India's northeastern state of Manipur has been trapped in a cycle of ethnic violence. What started as a dispute between two communities about land rights, identity and tribal status has now expanded into a wider conflict. More than 300 people have been killed and tens of thousands are living in temporary shelters. In the capital, New Delhi, the violence has found two distinct expressions, with an art exhibition and a public protest. Umi Kulsoom Sharif reports.
5: Quiet defiance on the streets of India's capital. Function Farmaku installs his work in a New Delhi ghetto, popular among young people from the northeast. He's from Manipur, a state engulfed by ethnic violence for more than 3 years. It's made it hard for Maku to visit home. So he uses the public space to engage with a community that doesn't just understand his grief, but lives it every day.
13: Obviously, it makes me sad thinking about home and how people have been struggling. People have been dying and starving and running for a very long time.
5: Marco's art also finds space in an upscale art gallery in the Indian capital. Phantasms is his first solo exhibition, where the canvas depicts his childhood experiences of living along the volatile Myanmar border. The result? A narrative of occupation, displacement, longing and isolation. The curators come from the same Naga community as Maku. As members of one of Manipur's largest tribal groups, they can relate to his memories of trauma and systemic violence.
14: Even as we were preparing for this exhibition, I think we constantly received bad news from home, and we kept realizing that the works, his works especially, found a lot of resonance with whatever was happening.
5: Inside this gallery, artist Thangshamfa Mercimaku is using his canvas to document a society under siege. As you walk by his abstract art, it reveals his own experiences as an individual from a region of conflict. If you look at this work, these fences represent gates that are meant to protect homes, and yet they're caging in families. The unrest in Manipur began in 2023, when the predominantly Hindu Meitheis and the mainly Christian Kukizos fought over land, rights and representation. Since then, the Naga community has been dragged into the widening conflict.
15: We want justice!
5: In another part of New Delhi, members of the Kukizo community are calling for justice for the families affected by the violence in Manipur.
16: The fact that nothing has changed is indicative of whatever steps that have been taken are either not on the right track or not effective.
5: For these protesters, the images on show in the gallery are their lived reality. They are demanding government accountability for more than 300 people killed and tens of thousands displaced from their homes. Kulsoom Sharif, Al Jazeera, New Delhi.
0: The news continues here in just a few minutes. Stay with us on Al Jazeera.
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17: This is supposed to be ceasefire, but every single day Palestinians continue to be killed and the humanitarian situation is also deteriorating.
9: With detailed coverage.
18: In Israeli media, there was the assumption that this was an attack against Israelis rather than just an altercation between pilots.
9: From the heart of the story.
19: Shifting trade from sea to land creates more bottlenecks, and longer journeys mean higher costs for businesses and consumers.
9: Sweet, seductive, and lucrative. How sugar traders survived the end of slavery by reinventing the exploitation of cheap labor.
20: Generations of poverty succeeding generations of enslavement.
9: Exposing the true cost of sugar.
21: It's a price that guarantees a profit every year.
9: And the community still fighting the industry's iron grip.
22: The closest I had ever seen in my life of something akin to slavery.
9: Blood, Sweat, and Sugar, Episode 2, Exploitation, on Al Jazeera.
23: History holds many secrets. Our journey begins in Uzbekistan, the homeland of great minds, where the center of Islamic civilization has been established. A unique place where the legacy of the great scholars of the past is studied and preserved. It was here that geniuses were born, who gave the world algebra and astronomical tables. The legacy of Islamic civilization continues to reveal its secrets, the strength and promise of Uzbekistan today and tomorrow, and to inspire humanity. We invite you to Uzbekistan, to the center of Islamic civilization. 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

0: You're watching Al Jazeera live from our headquarters in Doha. I'm Darin Abogada. Here's what's coming up on the program.
1: I have decided to convene an extraordinary council of ministers this very morning to dissolve the parliament and call for a general election to be held on the 29th of November.
0: Spain's prime minister dissolves parliament and calls early elections. Protests against the housing crisis are growing. Protests by French high school students go into a third week. They accuse the government of neglecting their future. Brazil's far-right presidential candidate Flavio Bolsonaro finishes ahead of the incumbent Lula da Silva. A runoff will decide the winner. Also ahead, four of Ethiopia's regional rivals meet to call for a peaceful resolution to the conflict there. Concerned fighting could spill across borders. Thanks for joining us. Spain's Prime Minister Pedro Sanchez has called an early election to be held on November 29. Sanchez's Socialist Party is trailing in opinion polls, and pressure is mounting over the country's housing crisis. An election defeat would spell the end of one of Europe's last few left-leaning governments at a time when the far right is making unprecedented gains across the region.
1: Having duly informed the head of state, I have decided to convene an extraordinary council of ministers this very morning to dissolve the parliament and call for a general election to be held on the 29th of November, in accordance with the deadlines established by law.
0: France's education minister says at least 500 schools will be closed on Monday due to student protests. Thousands of young people have been demonstrating against overcrowded classrooms and a lack of teachers. They accuse the government of neglecting secondary education. Last week, students set up blockades at schools and had confrontations with police. Nearly 2,000 people have been arrested across France. Natasha Butler is joining us from Paris, and you're at one such high school. What is the situation there, and do you get the sense that these protests are going to continue?
2: Well, they're certainly continuing today. You can see behind me, we're outside a high school in central Paris. Dozens of students are here. If we come a little closer, you can see perhaps the front door of the high school. It is blocked. There are bins in front of it and fences. They've barricaded the front of this high school. Now, they're saying that if students do want to go in, they can. But if they want to stay and protest along with some of their friends, then they can do that as well. If you look up there, you can see they're all standing there on the bins, holding up signs, down with Macron, down with the patriarchy. Look, they've got a number of demands, these students. What they're asking for is more teachers, because there is a shortage of teachers in France. It's been something that's been going on for many years. So sometimes students simply don't have a maths teacher. They don't have an English teacher, for example. And they're saying that's not good enough. They're also calling for better infrastructure, better facilities. A lot of these schools are very old buildings. In the summer, we've just had heat wave after heat wave here in France, and the classrooms are reaching 40 degrees without even a fan. And in the winter, some of them don't have proper heating. And they say that their timetables are overloaded. So those are some of the things they want to see change. Now, look, there are many students here, but that is not the case at all the high schools, because some 400 to 500 have actually been closed today by the authorities, who are worried about unrest. We saw some scenes of unrest and violence last week at some of these demonstrations, so those students will have to follow their classes online. But what we do know is on Tuesday, student union leaders are calling for a major nationwide protest outside high schools and street protests. And they say that they'll continue if their demands aren't met by the government.
0: So what has the government been saying? We understand the Prime Minister has responded.
2: Look, that's right. The French government has been on the back foot in this crisis. It's taken them 2 weeks to come up with a response, but they have. The Prime Minister, Sébastien Lecornu, putting out a communique on Sunday night in which he said that he can hear the students' demands, that he's talking to ministers and he's asked his ministers to see what they can do to address some of them, particularly teacher shortages. He said that would be a priority. Now, whether that's going to be enough to calm these students and calm the situation remains to be seen, because what many of the student leaders have been saying is that they feel that this is still only talk, that they are worried that there won't be concrete actions, or it'll simply take too long for the government to address some of their concerns. They're also very angry about the police response. We've seen police outside high schools, often riot police, using tear gas, water cannons, LBD rubber bullets against students who are only children. They are mostly under 18, the students that are protesting. And student union leaders, some parents' associations, even France's top magistrates' union has said that the police have used excessive force. And they're very angry about that. And some of the students that we've been speaking to also say they are extremely unhappy about it.
0: OK, thank you so much. Natasha Butler reporting from Paris. Brazil's tightly contested presidential election is heading to a runoff. The far-right senator Flavio Bolsonaro finished ahead of the incumbent Luiz Inácio Lula da Silva. Neither secured the 50% of votes needed to win outright. They will now go head-to-head later this month. Our Latin America editor Lucia Newman has more from Sao Paulo.
3: Brazil's longest-serving president, Luiz Inácio Lula da Silva, is facing his fiercest fight for political survival after coming in a close second place in Sunday's general elections. The polls had put the leftist Lula slightly ahead of his far-right rival, Senator Flavio Bolsonaro, the eldest son of former imprisoned president Jair Bolsonaro. But it's the younger Bolsonaro who now appears to have the upper hand, winning close to 2% more votes than Lula.
4: Lula will be 81 later this month, but insists he is still in fighting form. He describes this election as a choice between democracy and barbarism, and he is sending pessimists the message that all is not lost.
3: But addressing supporters, he conceded disappointment.
5: I did not expect this outcome, but now it's time to show the true photograph of Brazil. Tomorrow we start a new campaign.
3: Bolsonaro is confident of a victory in the runoff himself.
1: I'm very happy that in 3 weeks Brazil will have a definitive answer to those who want a modern government with fewer ministries and a government that will rescue democracy.
3: Bolsonaro promises a smaller state, lower taxes, fewer social subsidies, and a strong economic and military alliance with the United States. His supporters are asking for change.
6: I hope it will be a right-wing government that will lower taxes which are affecting small businesses. The left is only interested in giving handouts to the poor.
3: But many Brazilians say they don't like either of their presidential choices. That means both candidates will have to figure out how to win over the nearly 30 million Brazilians who chose not to vote in the first round, despite it being compulsory. Lucia Newman, Al Jazeera, Sao Paulo, Brazil.
0: Many young Lula supporters say they're disappointed by the results. Monica Yanikev has the latest from Rio de Janeiro.
7: I'm here in a square in the center of Rio de Janeiro. This square, these people here are mostly young people, all of them Lula voters, as you can see by the colors of their T-shirts. They're all, most of them, dressed in red. Now, they've been telling me that they are sad with the results. Some of them have been disappointed. They didn't expect Flavio Bolsonaro to have done as well as he did. They say that Flavio has nothing to say for himself. He's a senator who campaigned on the image of his father, former President Jair Bolsonaro. So what they're telling us here, these young people, is that Lula didn't do very well in the social media, something that the far right has done. And this should be something that they have to work on now with the second round. But they also say that not all is lost. The last elections were also this polarized. And before the second round, the runoff election on October 25th, they hope to turn the tables around. Monica Yanakiv, Al Jazeera, Rio de Janeiro.
0: Oliver Stunkel is a professor of international relations at the Getulio Vargas Foundation in Sao Paulo and a senior fellow at the Carnegie Endowment for International Peace. He says Flavio Bolsonaro is likely to win the runoff vote.
8: The right emerged as the big winner of this first round, also very strong gains in Congress and the Senate. So this shows that the rightward shift that we've seen over the past months across Latin America has reached Brazil. Now, Lula is in a difficult situation because not only is he behind now after this first round, but the other candidates who received a total of nearly 8% are largely center-right, which means that the people who voted for these other candidates are very unlikely to shift to Lula. So he must change his campaign tactics and above all, mobilize a significant part of people who stayed at home. Now, for somebody who's been in presidential politics for decades, most Brazilians have a clear opinion about him. So that will be a tremendous challenge. You'll have a couple of TV debates between the two candidates, but from Flavio Bolsonaro's side, there's little incentive to actually join them, because unless something very unusual happens in the next 3 weeks, Flavio Bolsonaro is set to win this in Brazilian presidential politics. No candidate who came second in the first round ended up winning the presidency since 1989. So clearly, Flavio Bolsonaro is now the favorite to become president early next year.
0: Leaders from Egypt, Eritrea, Somalia and Sudan have held a meeting calling for regional disputes to be resolved peacefully. The summit comes at a time of growing concerns that escalating violence in Ethiopia could spill across its borders and further destabilize the region. The four countries have had strained relations with Ethiopia in recent years, with tensions over security, borders and regional influence. While the Egyptian foreign minister has denied backing armed groups in Ethiopia, tensions between Egypt and Ethiopia escalated last week after Addis Ababa expelled an Egyptian diplomat. Prime Minister Abiy Ahmed is accusing Egypt, Sudan and Eritrea of supporting a unified rebel force led by the TPLF.
9: I have to be very clear. You know, I mean, we are not party to the domestic crisis facing Ethiopia now. It has nothing to do with us. It's a domestic crisis, and they have to take care of their own problems. As for us, it's a long-standing issue since this unilateral action in 2011, the construction of this dam without consulting with the downstream countries, namely Sudan and Egypt.
0: Malcolm Webb joining us from Nairobi to talk us through, Malcolm, the significance of this meeting coming at this time.
10: Well, Egypt, Eritrea, Sudan and Somalia all have difficult relations with Ethiopia. As you'd mentioned, the Ethiopian government has accused Eritrea, Sudan and Egypt of supporting armed groups who are fighting against the government in Ethiopia. All three governments deny it. Now, at that meeting, a declaration was published. It reaffirmed support for the Sudanese government, who are in a civil war with the RSF. The Sudanese government has accused Ethiopia of providing military support and training for RSF fighters. Ethiopia has in turn denied it. That's been a frequent source of tension between those two. The declaration also said that control of the Red Sea coast should remain with coastal states, which seems to be a pushback on Ethiopia's ambition to try and get sovereign access to the Red Sea and form a navy. So there's no drastically new positions in this statement, but it certainly, for these four governments, it shows their allegiance at a time when there's growing concern that the civil conflict in Ethiopia could escalate into a regional one.
0: And Malcolm, as for the conflict itself, just bring us up to speed with what's happening on the ground in Ethiopia.
10: Well, on Saturday, federal troops and armed groups who were allied with them entered first the airport in Mekelle and then the city. On Sunday, the Ethiopian, one of those armed groups fighting on the government side, put out a statement saying that they had taken the regional capital of Mekelle, and the TPLF had also said that they'd withdrawn from the city and said that they would continue their operations from elsewhere, implying that they would pursue guerrilla tactics from here on, as happened in the last civil war here in 2020. Now, apparently, this takeover of the city happened without fighting. But this comes, all this whole conflict has come starting nearly 2 weeks ago when the TPLF said it was launching a defensive war against the Ethiopian government. That came just days after the TPLF and

0: other armed groups announced a new coalition, armed groups from different regions of Ethiopia. And so now we're waiting to find out how that conflict will play out from here.
1: OK, thank you so much. Malcolm Webb, reporting from Nairobi. Still ahead on Al Jazeera, members of the Mecca Joint Defence Pact meet in Saudi Arabia after Yemen's government launches a counter-offensive against the Ansarullah Houthis.
2: Hard-hitting interviews.
3: So Africans are owed reparations.
4: Reparations are a right. I do not even understand why there is still debate.
2: Facing realities.
5: How do you think that Andy Burnham will define Britain's position in the world?
6: He is very pro-European. I think in his heart knows that Brexit was a bit of a disaster.
2: Thought-provoking answers.
7: What questions do you hope Americans are asking on this anniversary?
8: They're not asking the right questions. What happened to our country?
2: Hear their story on Talk to Al Jazeera.
9: We're looking at the war in Iran from multiple angles.
10: In the first hour, it was over.
9: What the White House is saying changes by the day. What are journalists to make of it?
11: The Listening Post cuts through the noise and makes sense of the media.
12: The wait is over! The race is on!
13: It's wonderful to see the thrill of F1 back in Istanbul. Catch it if you can. 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
14: Excellent work, team.
13: Formula One excitement is back in Istanbul. Don't miss it.

0: Here's a reminder of the top stories on Al Jazeera. Spain's Prime Minister Pedro Sanchez has called an early election to be held on November 29th. Sanchez's Socialist Party is trailing in opinion polls. Pressure is mounting over the country's housing crisis. France's education minister says at least 500 schools will be closed on Monday due to student protests. The announcement comes as thousands of young people continue demonstrating against overcrowded classrooms and a lack of teachers. Leaders from Egypt, Eritrea, Somalia, and Sudan have held a meeting calling for regional disputes to be resolved peacefully. The summit comes at a time of growing concerns that escalating violence in Ethiopia could spill across its borders and further destabilize the region. We'll speak to Tom Gardner, who's the Africa correspondent for The Economist. Tom, you're joining us from Nairobi this hour. What does the government's latest military advance in Mekele tell you about the balance of power right now in Tigray?
1: Well, the federal government's forces and its allies in the region have taken over the regional capital of Mekele over the weekend. The Tigrayan People's Liberation Front, the former leaders of Tigray have fled to the bush, presumably to wage an insurgency. So the federal government's advances have been really quite surprisingly swift and do demonstrate the extent of their military superiority to the TPLF. But where this conflict heads next, both internally inside Tigray itself and more broadly in the region, is very much an open question at this moment.
0: How is the TPLF's retreat? I mean, they say their forces have withdrawn, right? But is this retreat seen sort of as more of a tactical retreat, or what's behind it?
1: Well, yes. I mean, if you speak to the leadership or to those close to them, they say this is a strategic retreat that they voluntarily retreated from major towns, including Mekele, and allowed the federal forces to enter the region, and that they planned to then counterattack, essentially cut them off from multiple sides. Remember, the TPLF does have within its coalition at the moment militia from the neighboring region of Amhara, the Fano, as well as from a rebel group called the Oromo Liberation Front from the OLA, in the largest region of the country, Oromia. So they still believe they have significant cards up their sleeve. But it's unclear, I mean, how much of their arsenal remains or how many forces they command. I mean, it's clear that when it comes to frontal combat, formal hostilities, the federal government had significant advantage. But when it comes to counter insurgency, the TPLF may be able to, as it has done previously and did in the previous Tigray war between 2020 and 2022, they might be able to muster formidable resistance.
0: Tom, where does all of this leave Tigray, and to what extent could Tigray become the trigger for a wider regional conflict, given the tensions, of course, between Ethiopia and Eritrea?
1: Well, I mean, look, some analysts believe that the relatively swift advances by the federal government at relatively limited human cost compared to the previous conflict, signals that a return to full-scale civil war has been averted. I think that's wrong for a couple of reasons. Firstly, Tigray itself is far from stable. Security in the region, across the region, appears to be collapsing. Banditry is spreading. Civilians are arming themselves. There is looting. So there's every chance that the region could descend into sort of chaos. But secondly, and I think, you know, most alarmingly, you alluded to, is this potential for a wider conflict. I mean, basically, Tigray is merely a flashpoint for this bigger confrontation that's gathering momentum between the Ethiopian federal government and the government of Eritrea to the north. Right now, we're hearing that Eritrean forces may have already crossed the southern border into Ethiopia. Crucial context here is they have, the Eritrean government is these days allied with at least part of the TPLF.
0: Okay, we'll leave it there. Tom Gardner, you're the Africa correspondent for The Economist, speaking to us from Nairobi. Thanks for your time. Pakistan's Foreign Minister Mohammad Ishaq Dar has arrived in Saudi Arabia for a meeting of members of the Mecca Joint Defense Agreement. The Turkish Foreign Minister, Defense Minister, and Chief of General Staff are also expected to attend. Saudi Arabia hosted the gathering that created the pact in August. And the meeting comes a day after Yemen's Saudi-backed government announced the launch of a major military operation against the Ansar al-Allah Houthis. The Yemeni government's counteroffensive aims to retake territory lost to the Ansar al-Allah Houthis last month. The group has continued to seize territory in Yemen and has launched long-range attacks on neighboring Saudi Arabia, including the capital, Riyadh. Michael Apple reports.
2: Airstrikes pound the Ansar al-Allah Houthi stronghold of Sana'a as the city comes under sustained aerial attack. It's part of a widening front in Yemen in a conflict that reignited last month when the Houthis pushed south, capturing swathes of the Red Sea coastline, including the strategic port of Mocha. The offensive forcing a rapid withdrawal by troops aligned with the internationally backed Yemeni government. The swift advance all but secured the Houthis' grip on the Bab al-Mandab Strait, blockading Saudi-linked vessels and disrupting international shipping. Ground battles around the southwestern province of Taiz are intensifying. As is fighting for control of Marib, the last major northern stronghold of the Yemeni government. After weeks on the back foot, the head of Yemen's Presidential Leadership Council says a counteroffensive is now underway.
3: Today, I announce the start of military operations to restore the remaining territories of the Republic and to extend the authority of the state and its institutions over the entire national territory.
2: The Houthis claim they're poised to capture Taiz, but residents say they're not giving up without a fight.
4: We will defeat and crush anyone who enters the city of Taiz. We will not abandon Taiz. This is a message to the Houthis. We will not allow you to advance a single inch into the city.
5: We will not surrender or submit, and Taiz will not be humiliated. This is a long war of attrition.
2: The Ansar al-Allah Houthis say they've struck beyond Yemen's borders, targeting an oil refinery in Saudi Arabia's capital. Riyadh hasn't commented on the attacks, but on Monday, the kingdom will host a meeting of the Mecca Defense Alliance, the trilateral Saudi-Turkey-Pakistan Defense Pact signed in early August. The war in Yemen is expected to feature prominently in talks. Civilians remain caught up in the fragmented front line of this war, and the announcement of an expanded military operation leaves tens of thousands facing the prospect of continued displacement.

0: B-52 and B-1 bombers, which the U.S. used in the Iran war. The warplanes have been moved back to the United States. In a statement, the Pentagon says all U.S. bombers that were deployed to RAF Fairford have redeployed to their home stations in the United States. The airmen that operate America's bomber force, including B-1s, B-2s, and B-52s, remain ready to deliver precision global strike capabilities, including through operations that launch and recover from the continental United States anywhere, anytime. David DeRoche is a professor at the Thayer Marshall Institute and a former NATO operations director in the office of the Secretary of Defense. He says the bombers were out in the open, leaving them vulnerable to attacks.
1: It's not too significant. It's prudent. Probably should have done a while ago. The broader issue is the arrest of the folks next to Fairford over the weekend, regardless of what they were doing, exposed a vulnerability, which is these aircraft were out in the open and they're only about 300 yards away from where the general public could see them. So they were very vulnerable to, say, drone attacks or other kind of mortar attacks, really. The U.S. Air Force is very slow to learn the lessons of the attack on the Russian strategic bomber fleet by the Ukrainians. We need to have overhead cover and some protection for these aircraft. And, you know, the ability to provide that is probably greater in Texas and South Dakota than it is in Gloucestershire. If you just look at it, I mean, people go there, you can see the aircraft there. And these aircraft were built in the 1980s. There's not any more of them coming off a production line anywhere. So just a small drone or any kind of a drone with explosives on board could conceivably cause significant damage. And we've seen that you can get to very close range of those. So I think it's prudent to have all of our aircraft. We should have hardened overhead cover. It doesn't have to be concrete. It could be chain link fencing with sandbags and Kevlar. And we should have multiple hangars as decoys for each aircraft. And given the lack of standoff from the base to where people can move around in Gloucestershire, it seems to make sense to move them back. Plus, if we're going to deploy them, we have to also have aerial tankers. Those need to come from the United States. So, you know, there's a slight operational disadvantage, but it's not as big as people think.
0: The U.S. military says it's carried out a strike on a suspected drug boat in the Caribbean, killing four people. The U.S. Southern Command says that boat was traveling along an established drug trafficking route. Coming up next, it's Talk to Al Jazeera. Bye-bye for now.
2: Is President Trump testing the limits of U.S. leverage and power? Is America winning? Or is it now caught in a new kind of quagmire? How is the war on Iran impacting where the Trump administration actually stands with Americans and the rest of the world?
3: Your weekly take on U.S. politics, The Bottom Line.
4: Investigating the use and abuse of power across the globe on Al Jazeera.
5: Whether she's writing fiction, non-fiction, or political essays, award-winning author Arundhati Roy focuses on social injustice. The internationally acclaimed writer is an outspoken critic of the administration of Indian Prime Minister Narendra Modi, which she says is destroying the country. Roy describes India as a super poor nation with a government that disempowers its citizens and silences dissent.
6: Arundhati Roy is the god of small things.
5: Since winning the Booker Prize in 1997 for her debut novel, she hasn't shied away from politically charged issues, including disputed Kashmir, India's caste system, and nationalism. Her activism goes beyond the pages of her books. She's also taken part in demonstrations against Modi's policies. The author says her goal is not to pick a fight with the government, but she is a polarizing figure. Supporters describe her as unrelenting in holding the political establishment to account. But critics accuse her of being divisive and anti-India. Our guest says the recent youth-led cockroach protest movement, which led to the resignation of India's education minister, has put the government on notice. and despite what she calls

0: scandal after scandal in the country, she's optimistic that political change is on the way. Award-winning author Arundhati Roy talks to Al Jazeera. Arundhati Roy, thank you for talking to Al Jazeera. Now, your debut novel, The God of Small Things, won the prestigious Booker Prize. And since then, you've written acclaimed novels, hard-hitting political pieces and collections of essays. How would you describe yourself? Novelist, writer, political activist? Or are those boundaries that you don't really think about?
1: Well, I actually refrain from describing myself. I leave that to other people because, you know, why should we describe ourselves and, you know, categorize ourselves? That's for other people to do.
0: One of the things that kind of links all of your different aspects is this idea of satire. Now, you're not chiefly a satirist, but in God of Small Things and in the Ministry of Utmost Happiness, you've used satire to devastating effects, but it always seems to be about politics. Is that a deliberate choice?
1: I don't think so. I mean, I think, you know, in some ways, it depends on how you define what politics is, right? Mm. I mean, to me, even a fairy tale is in some ways political, but, you know, not let me hit you on the head with a hammer or let me display my manifesto type of politics. But, you know, I think, from my books and from the way I grew up, possibly the answer to your question is that I, there's no difference between the personal and the public space. It's always been, you know, something that I've had to negotiate as a very young person. So I don't see the difference between what people think of as political and what people don't think of as political, you know. For me, it's all sort of the same thing. Even the intimate spaces and the political spaces, you're always sort of in a, you know, writing about things in a fluid way.
0: Well, let's talk about the more kind of contemporary writing that you've done. India and its political climate are major themes in your work. You wrote about India's Cockroach Janata Party movement. Now, that's a grassroots movement fueled by young people who took an insult, the cockroach, and owned it. And you started your essay with, "When hope seemed lost, they came, young roaches riding in the rain, the progeny of the unholy union between a judge and a joke," which is a brilliant line. But what drew you to that particular movement?
1: Well, actually, you know, ironically, as we speak at this moment, it's beginning. There's a huge crisis that is brewing here, and the cockroaches are back, saying that they're going to be, protesting all over the country in a few days because of the scandal that was exposed by a particular newspaper about the fact that India's elections are completely compromised, which is what we have known and have written about for years. But now there's sort of concrete proof. So what drew me to it is just actually the difference between this young people's movement, which was full of joy and full of unusual humor. In some ways, this new way they had of messaging with their Insta reels and so on, it stripped the Prime Minister, Narendra Modi's very carefully confected image.
0: Is this a miscalculation on his part, not understanding social media, not understanding young people's use of technology, do you think? And is it going to have an effect on India?
1: No, I don't think it's a misunderstanding at all. I mean, he and the BJP were the first ones to wade into the field of social media, you know, so they've been there before anybody else. But I just think there were too many things happening, one after another, after another, after another. And somehow this movement sort of broke, is the straw that broke the camel's back, you know. So, it started out with the fact, of course, that in 2024, Modi didn't win a full majority. But then you have a situation where, the temple that was built, there's a huge scandal of money being stolen.

0: the trust in the temple. There's scandals around elections. There's scandals around the paper leak in exams. There's massive unemployment. So it all sort of came together to create this sort of irreverent but serious explosion. I mean, these young people, I've been listening to them carefully, and I haven't heard them say anything that I object to. You know, I think it's amazing how mature they really are.
1: Now, you as an Indian grew up in the shadow of the British Empire. I, as a, you know, son of Pakistani immigrants, also grew up in that shadow, but in a very, very different way. I want to talk to you about India because it obviously informs a lot of your work. India publicly says we're an economic success story, a climate leader. But what is modern India to you?
0: Well, modern India is a very rich country full of very, very, very poor people. You know, I mean, I don't think that there are any countries in the world where people live in such deep poverty, in such conditions of humiliation. And it's a shame for people to boast about this being a super economic power because, as I keep saying, it's super poor, you know, and surely there are extremely rich people, extremely rich industrialists who control everything, but very little of that seeps down to the poor, you know. And today we know that there's this huge excess. I keep saying this, you know, that in the 50s and 60s, people were fighting for the redistribution of land, the redistribution of wealth. You know, for an idea of justice in the 70s and 80s that was crushed, then it became people fighting against mass displacement, you know, dams and infrastructure projects. Then it became, okay, that we can't win, so can we just get a rural employment guarantee scheme, you know, work for 3 months at minimum wages, which you know, well-off person or a middle-class person would spend for a dinner in an expensive restaurant for a year, I'm talking about. That has been finished. Then it was a fight of minorities for their citizenship rights because of a new citizenship law. And now we find that almost a tenth of the people of this country have been removed from the electoral rolls. They don't have the right to vote. So it's a scandal to call this a superpower or an economic force when the people are so disempowered.
1: But a lot of the framing around this, and the reason I mentioned empire before, is often blamed on colonialism, that this is the problems of India, the problems of Pakistan, or a hangover from colonialism. Do you have any sympathy with that argument?
0: Well, not anymore. You know, there was a point at which it was true. But now we are watching a government just making everything much worse, you know, including the idea of freedom. I was talking to some young people yesterday and I said that, you know, what Gandhi and Ambedkar and Maulana Azad and Nehru and all these people said and wrote during the British times, today nobody can say those things because they'd be put into prison. There are a lot of people, a lot of students, a lot of activists, lawyers, in and out of prison, constantly, you know, we are threatened with, you know, the anti-terrorism law and being, I mean, this Independence Day from the ramparts of the Red Fort, he said, Modi said that, you know, the most dangerous people are Dimagi Nakshal, which means, you know, the intellectual Maoists, which includes all of us, of course, and that we must be isolated and so on. So, you know, I think that's a tired horse to whip now.
1: I'm glad that you mentioned the Maoists because you spent weeks living with the Naxalites. And earlier this year, India declared the six-decade-long Maoist Naxalite insurgency effectively ended and calling it a Naxal-free status. But all of the problems that the Naxalites were kind of fighting for still remain, don't they? This is a paper, a peace agreement on paper.
0: Well, yes, I mean, who are the Naxalites? What were they fighting? And the fact is that they keep being declared, it keeps being declared they keep declaring the end of it, but then it resurfaces somewhere, somehow, because you can't just hold so many people down and devastate their lives. You know, some people are going to take things into their own hands. So these declarations, too, we are used to. You know?
1: What drew you to go and live with them, though?
0: No, I didn't go and live with them. What happened was that this was during the Congress rule. You know, I think it was around 2012 or 13. There were the Prime Minister had signed over the homelands of indigenous people to big infrastructure companies. There were many, many MOUs, and then they declared something called Operation Green Hunt. They flooded the forest with security forces. And village after village was being burnt down. Women were being raped. Villagers could not live in their houses for fear that they would be surrounded and burnt down. And the media was calling all these poor people terrorists. Now, the fact is there was a guerrilla, Maoist guerrilla army in there. And the, the recruitment was massive, because what do you do when 1,000 security personnel come and surround your house in the middle of the jungle? So, you know, half the fighting force was made up of women, of indigenous people who were women. Yes, they were Maoists, but they were also indigenous people just fighting to save their homes and save their villages and so on. And they were brutally put down. So I went in because there was this huge fake consensus, this bullying consensus in the media. And I went in just to hopefully to fracture that a little and to see what really was going on inside.
1: Now, you've always rejected the idea that writers should remain apolitical. Your work is political. We've just discussed all of that. But it's been criticised by those in Indian power. Now, your stance on Kashmir, calling it not an integral part of India, comes to mind. I want to talk to you about the personal, emotional cost of being so forthright. How do you deal with that? Because that's a very controversial stance in India.
0: Well, you know, right now, after 2019, one cannot say that, because it has been made an integral part of India and that section of the constitution has been read down. But I, honestly, I'm not a person who makes rules for writers and says they should be political or they shouldn't be political or how they should be. I don't have a prescription for that. I just know that if I didn't write what I really, what I'm really moved to write, then it would be like my putting myself into prison before they put me into prison. So I think I write responsibly. I live in this country. I gauge the risks. And like I said in my memoir, it's like a dance on a mind dance floor. You know, one doesn't know when the bombs will go off, but I do what I have to do. And I'm not the only person. You know, there are so many people who stand up so bravely and who've paid huge prices for doing or saying what they believe in. So I don't want to make a martyr of myself here, you know?
1: But is that a movement that's burgeoning? Is there an intellectual movement in India that has a strong voice that is being listened to, or is it being drowned out by the shoutings of the politics?
0: Actually, that movement has always existed. It has been extremely strong. Even though in the last, since 2014, it's been hammered down by these 24-hour television channels owned by various corporations who try and shout everyone down. But somehow, both the television channels as well as the government in power knows the power of intellectuals here and the stubbornness of them. And so every time Modi wins an election, he comes out and tries to demonize us, even though they think we've been crushed or we don't matter or so on. But everybody knows that this is, in some ways, the moral conscience of India, and it's not going anywhere. You know, whoever wins the elections or whatever happens, these voices are going to remain, and they are.

0: I really do salute them.
1: India is a country where the language changes every 50 kilometers. It's a country where it changes constantly the more you travel through it. And I really enjoy traveling through India and Pakistan as well, for that matter. But it is still the world's largest democracy. That has to be something to be celebrated. Or do you think it's a democracy in sham?
0: This is exactly where the axe has fallen. You know, that the Modi government reconstituted the way in which the election commission is chosen. And so he appointed a chief election commissioner where the opposition and the chief justice normally had a voice, but they don't anymore. And now there's been an absolute scandal about how the elections have been conducted, from the 2024 elections to the election in Maharashtra, Haryana, West Bengal, Bihar, Goa. You're finding a situation where these thousands of electoral officers who are supposed to have the voter data with them have been locked out, and it's all been controlled from Delhi. And voters, especially minority voters or supposedly BJP unfriendly voters, have been simply not allowed to vote. And I'm talking about numbers in the millions, you know. So we are, that last sort of pillar of democracy. I mean, we always say that elections are not proof of democracy. You know, you need a constitution, you need other institutions, you need checks and balances. All of those were hollowed out. But now the election itself is impugned. And it's going to, you'll watch and see in the next few months, there's going to be big trouble in this country as we inch closer to the 2029 election.
1: And so where are you landing right now? Is there hope for democracy, true democracy, in the way that you see it in India?
0: Well, you know, one of my collections of essays was dedicated to those who have learned to divorce hope from reason. So I'll always be hopeful that, you know, something will change here. And I do feel that something is boiling just under the surface, and something's going to happen. How that plays out, I can't say, because we are up against a pretty ruthless set of people. But I think we have so many moving parts in the world today, you know, that it's really hard to know what's going to happen. But what you're seeing here in India after this cockroach uprising is that everybody has been put on notice, you know. So all the people who sort of crumbled and quivered under the Modi regime are suddenly finding a couple of vertebra, if not a spine, a couple of vertebra. And it's creating little spaces. And there's a lot of protests in all kinds of places everywhere, not just the cockroaches, but all kinds of protest breaking out. And as I said, one of the biggest things that's happened is that the emperor has been called out. And he has lost his power, you know. He's not even showing up publicly. His home minister is ducking and diving. Neither of them showed up even once for the entire session of parliament, of the sitting of parliament last time. When the cockroach movement was on. So there's something changing, and something, and I think they're running scared, but let's see what happens. Certainly, I'm more optimistic now than I was 3 months ago.
1: Before I did this interview, I was speaking to another writer, a friend of mine, actually based in Israel. He said, one of the questions you must ask, Ms. Roy, is the fact that artificial intelligence and the weaponization of social media is fueling anti-democratic movements and fueling government authoritarianism. AI, where do you land on that?
0: I think it's the end, and I think it's the privatization and of human endeavor and civilization. And I think how it works.

0: defense and in politics and in personal life and the, you know, shiny gifts it offers with the darkness behind them is something we need to think about. It's something I'm writing about.
1: But once again, writing about the fact that AI might be the end of human endeavor is going to put you in a collision with the Indian government, because India sees itself as a tech superpower. It's yet another fight that you've picked. How do you pick these fights?
0: They pick me. I don't pick them. You know, I don't pick them. It's not a fight. It's just saying, it's just expressing an opinion about things that affect me personally as a writer, you know. So it's not a fight I'm picking with the government. It's an opinion about the world that I'm expressing. If the government wants to see it that way, well, they're welcome, you know.
1: We've taken a lot of topics here, and your perspective has been brilliant. But is there anything about modern India, about the world, that gives you hope?
0: Well, absolutely. You know, as I've said, India is such a country with such a deep culture of resistance, of intellectual thinking, of unusual thinking, of unusual kinds of dissent. You see I remember in 2002 when I spoke about Palestine and Israel in the US, and everybody was like, you can't even mention this here. And now look at the young people on the street, young people who are Jews, who are Muslims, who are Americans, who are Black. Everybody's out there calling it out. So how can you not have hope? You know, it's a wonderful thing to see.
1: But is that hope translating to real change on any of the substantive issues that you care about?
0: Maybe not, but I think we are seeing the emerging of a multipolar world, you know, and we are going to see a big change in the balance of power in time to come.
1: And what does that multipolar...
0: And that will bring its own problems. That'll have bring its own problems, and people like me will be up against it again. But that's fine, you know.
1: But where does that leave a writer such as yourself in this multipolar world where there's so much noise as well? You've got to compete against social media. You've got to compete against, attention spans that are literally disappearing via a generation. Novels are becoming, you know, much more difficult to sell. Writing is becoming much more difficult to sell because people want very short stories on TikTok, for example. So that, aren't you a little old-fashioned nowadays?
0: Honestly, that's not my experience, you know. Like, whenever I speak and wherever I speak in the world, the audience is 95% young people, you know. And I mean, I'm just talking about myself personally. What you say is right, but... I'm not competing against anybody. I don't care, you know, like I do what I do. I've written my books. People can read them or not read them. I'm right in there with all the debates with so many young people who were protesting. And I don't feel, you know, threatened or isolated or old-fashioned or new-fashioned or anything. I just do what I have to do. And I'm not in any competition or shouting match or dying to be seen in the crowd. It's fine. It doesn't matter.
1: If you were speaking to yourself on the eve of the publication of The God of Small Things and you know what you know now, what would be the advice to your younger self?
0: Well, I think I was speaking to myself a lot when that happened because, you know, obviously it didn't happen. It happened very quickly, but I quickly cottoned on to the fact that I would be expected to replicate myself, this successful novelist self, for the rest of my life. So I was in reverse gear very quickly, you know. To get out of that, because I knew that fame was a kind of trap too.
1: Do you enjoy the successes and do you have any regrets about the fights that you've picked?

0: it's just this word success is complicated for me, because, you know, obviously the things that I write about are about conflict and pain and beauty and complicated love and all of that. So success makes it all very tinny and very sort of medal-oriented or prize-oriented. It's just what I enjoy is the freedom I have to write what I really want to write, when I want to write it. You know, the luxury to construct a beautiful sentence. Those are the things that really make me happy. You know, it's not about success or what I've won or how much I've sold or whatever. And the other thing is, I mean, I have to say that, you know, for a writer like me who holds political views like mine, for me to be commercially successful, to have more money than I ever dreamt of having, helps me to help other people do their work, you know, and that makes me very happy.
1: But no regrets?
0: No.
1: Arundhati Roy, thank you so much for talking to Al Jazeera.
0: You're so welcome.
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9: This water aerobics class is more than exercise. It's a rare moment of relief for unpaid caregivers who spend their lives tending to others, often at the expense of their own well-being.
10: I feel like a little girl again. I love this. Being here, sharing with people like me has been fundamental.
9: Lu's daddy spent years caring for her children in an abusive relationship before discovering Bogota's care blocks. The initiative offers free services under one roof, from legal and mental health support to education and exercise, while staff care for those who depend on them.
11: Among the services provided are laundromats, where women can drop off their clothes and bedding. It might seem simple, but it frees up hours of unpaid work, giving them time to participate in other activities.
9: In a city where caregiving was long invisible, recognition, opportunities, and time are helping women reclaim their lives.

0: Hello, I'm Mohammed Jamjoum. This is Al Jazeera live from Doha. Coming up on the program, four of Ethiopia's regional rivals meet to call for a peaceful resolution to the conflict there. Concerned fighting could spill across borders.
1: I have decided to convene an extraordinary council of ministers this very morning to dissolve the parliament and call for a general election to be held on the 29th of November.
0: Spain's prime minister dissolves parliament and calls an early election while protests against the housing crisis continue to grow. Protests by French high school students go into a third week. They accuse the government of neglecting their future. And Brazil's far-right presidential candidate Flavio Bolsonaro finishes ahead of incumbent Lula da Silva. A runoff will decide the winner. Leaders from Egypt, Eritrea, Somalia, and Sudan have held a meeting calling for regional disputes to be resolved peacefully. The summit comes at a time of growing concerns that escalating violence in Ethiopia could spill across its borders and further destabilize the region. The four countries have had strained relations with Ethiopia in recent years, triggered by tensions about security, borders, and regional influence. The Egyptian foreign minister has denied backing armed groups in Ethiopia. Tensions between Egypt and Ethiopia escalated last week after Addis Ababa expelled an Egyptian diplomat. Prime Minister Abiy Ahmed is accusing Egypt, Sudan, and Eritrea of supporting a unified rebel force led by the TPLF.
2: I have to be very clear. You know, I mean, we are not party to the domestic crisis facing Ethiopia now. It has nothing to do with us. It's a domestic crisis, and they have to take care of their own problems. As for us, it's a long-standing issue since this unilateral action in 2011, the construction of this dam without consulting with the downstream countries, namely Sudan and Egypt.
0: Malcolm Webb has more for us from Nairobi.
3: That meeting, a declaration was published. It reaffirmed support for the Sudanese government, who are in a civil war with the RSF. The Sudanese government has accused Ethiopia of providing military support and training for RSF fighters. Ethiopia has in turn denied it. That's been a frequent source of tension between those two. The declaration also said that control of the Red Sea coast should remain with coastal states, which seems to be a pushback on Ethiopia's ambition to try and get sovereign access to the Red Sea and form a navy. So there's no drastically new positions in this statement, but it certainly for these four governments, it shows their allegiance at a time when there's growing concern that the civil conflict in Ethiopia could escalate into a regional one. On Saturday, federal troops and armed groups who were allied with them entered first the airport in Mekele and then the city. On Sunday, the Ethiopian, one of those armed groups fighting on the government side, put out a statement saying that they had taken the regional capital of Mekele, and the TPLF had also said that they'd withdrawn from the city and said that they would continue their operations from elsewhere, implying that they would pursue guerrilla tactics from here on, as happened in the last civil war here in 2020. Now, apparently, this takeover of the city happened without fighting, but this comes, all this whole conflict has come starting nearly 2 weeks ago when the TPLF said it was launching a defensive war against the Ethiopian government. That came just days after the TPLF and six other armed groups announced a new coalition, armed groups from different regions of Ethiopia. And so now we're waiting to find out how that conflict will play out from here.
0: All right, well, joining us live on set right now is Al Jazeera correspondent Hamza Mohammed to talk us through more of the details about all this. Hamza, good to have you with us. Let me ask you first about the significance of this meeting we've been talking about between leaders from Egypt, Eritrea, Somalia, and Sudan.
4: So these four leaders you've mentioned, there's one thing they all have in common. They've all had strained relations with Ethiopia in recent years. For example, if you look at Sudan, the conflict in Sudan, the government is involved in this fighting with the RSF group. The Sudanese government has been accusing Ethiopia of supplying facility where these RSF fighters are trained. This is something that Addis Ababa completely denies. Then when you look at Somalia, they've always had this back and forth, strained relations with Ethiopia, even though there's thousands of Ethiopian peacekeepers in Somalia. And then when you look at Egypt, they've had this historical issue over the Nile, the construction of the dam, this massive dam, which Cairo says would limit the amount of water it supplies, but Ethiopia denies. Then there is now this developing issue, which is Eritrea. Prime Minister Abiy Ahmed, in recent months, has been saying that Ethiopia cannot remain landlocked. It's the biggest, largest country that's landlocked. What he's saying that Ethiopia needs access. What people are reading into it is that he is saying that they would gain access through the Red Sea in this town, coastal town called Assab. This is in Eritrea. Remember, Eritrea used to be part of Ethiopia until 1990 when the two countries split, when Eritrea gained independence. So Eritrea is saying all these movements, all this conflict that you see is a pretext for Ethiopian soldiers to cross the border and capture this town, Assab. Assab is about 50 kilometers from the Ethiopian border. What you see is Ethiopian troops now gaining ground on the TPLF. These are the rebel forces in the northern Tigray region. What Eritrea has been doing in recent days that we've had is that they've been moving troops, more and more troops towards the border, towards the Ethiopian border. So now what you see is Ethiopian troops moving towards the Eritrean border. They're saying that they're capturing territory from these rebels. Eritrea feeling threatened, moving many thousands of soldiers towards the border. What you would have is the Ethiopian soldiers are now moving towards the second largest town in this Tigray region called Adigrat. If they get to that town, that's about 40 kilometers from the border. Any skirmishes, any misunderstanding that happens could escalate this conflict. What you also have is all these countries are in a region that is very fragile, where you have millions of people displaced. Ethiopia being the headquarters of the African Union, second largest country on the continent. If any conflict escalates, you would see millions and millions flooding the region.
0: So, Hamza, I appreciate you giving us the context around all this. This is obviously all very complicated. You're talking about the fragility of the situation and the concerns about escalation. Let me ask you at this moment where things stand when it comes to the current state of fighting.
4: So, this the capital of Tigray now is in full control of the allied forces. They've taken the airport, which the TPLF had taken over in recent days. They've also taken over the city, the Mekelle. This is the capital. Now they're moving towards this town that I was mentioning earlier, Adigrat. This is quite an important town. If they capture, that's an industrial hub where you have pharmaceutical companies, and it's the second largest town in that region. It's also very important. If you capture that town, the next thing is the border, Eritrean border. So the Ethiopian troops are moving towards that side. They're saying all these towns, territories within Ethiopia needs to come under the control of the federal government. Ethiopia is an ethnic-based federal system. Every federal state before Abiy took power were quite strong. They kept the central government in check. But since Abiy came, he said all this federal, ethnic federalism has to toe or has to heed the orders from the central government. So what you would have is now Abiy asserting his authority, saying that the central government, the government in Addis, has to have control of all these territories with all these armed groups that we've mentioned that have been picking up arms. But he's saying one by one, all regions, every town, village would have to come from under the government control.
0: All right, Hamza Mohammed, thank you for keeping us up to speed with all these developments. We'll be coming back to you as more details emerge. Thanks so much. Al Jazeera's Hamza Mohammed joining us here in the studio. Pakistan's Foreign Minister Mohammad Ishaq Dar has arrived in Saudi Arabia for a meeting of members of the Mecca Joint Defense Agreement. The Turkish Foreign Minister, Defense Minister, and Chief of General Staff are also expected to attend. Saudi Arabia hosted the gathering that created the pact in August. The meeting comes a day after Yemen's Saudi-backed government announced the launch of a major military operation against the Ansarullah Houthis. Spain's Prime Minister Pedro Sanchez has called an early election to be held on November 29th. Last week, Parliament rejected an emergency relief package for tenants put forward by Sanchez's minority government. The measures were proposed in response to major protests against Spain's worsening housing crisis. After Parliament failed to approve the reforms, tens of thousands of people demonstrated in about 50 cities on Saturday including the capital, Madrid. Sanchez's Socialist Party has been trailing in opinion polls.
1: Having duly informed the head of state, I have decided to convene an extraordinary council of ministers this very morning to dissolve the parliament and call for a general election to be held on the 29th of November, in accordance with the deadlines established by law.
0: Pablo Martinez is an associate professor at Northeastern University. He specializes in contemporary Spanish politics and joins us from London. Pablo, thanks for being with us here in Al Jazeera. Let me ask you first, Pedro Sanchez's Socialist Party is trailing in opinion polls at the moment. So how risky a move is this for the prime minister?
5: Well, it's certainly a risky move, but it was always going to be a risk, right? And the truth is, Pedro Sanchez had to call elections at some point in the next few months before next summer. So I think in terms of timing, this is probably as good as it's going to get for Pedro Sanchez, because as the report was mentioning, we have all this crisis, the housing crisis that has come back to the forefront of the public conversation, if you wish, in Spain. And this is one of the areas where perhaps the Socialist Party is stronger and will have a better track record. And it certainly shifts the dial and shifts the conversation away from the areas where perhaps the Socialist government has a little bit less of a strong record and where they can be criticized more, which is, of course, issues like immigration and corruption. So I think the timing makes sense for Pedro Sanchez, but of course, it's always a risk, and we'll never know if it'll pay off until after the election, of course.
0: Pablo, Prime Minister Sanchez has really made a name for himself around the world for his strong support for progressive causes and ideas. He's been very vocal in defending the rights of Palestinians. He's stood up, for example, for the importance of multilateral institutions and migrants. If Sanchez loses this election that he's called for, it would mark the end of one of Europe's last left-leaning governments. What, from your perspective, would this mean for Spain, and what would it mean for Europe?
5: Yeah, I think it has repercussions for Spain, Europe, and possibly the world, right? And particularly because if Pedro Sanchez loses the election, it's very likely that the election will be lost to the populist party together with Vox, which is a far-right party. So it will mark a shift even further to the far right across Europe and possibly across the world, and what that means as well for international politics. I do think Pedro Sanchez is going to make the argument, precisely that argument, right, that we need to protect multilateralism. And again, that's another area where perhaps his record is a little bit stronger than other areas. But we've seen this happen in other countries, right? We've seen it happen in Italy. We saw it happening recently in Germany as well. We see a shift in France. So this is really a pivotal moment for progressive governments in Europe, but not just progressive governments, but certainly governments that do not align with a more populist radical right rhetoric.
0: Pablo, let me ask you about one of the real hot button issues in Spain right now. That, of course, is the housing crisis. I want to ask you about the fact that the prime minister has proposed, or he did propose, two decrees that were that he advanced in Congress to address the housing crisis. The conservative dominated Congress rejected them. There have been tens of thousands of people that have been protesting across the country. They've been protesting the housing affordability crisis. How much is that playing into all of this?
5: I think this is a massive part, and I think this has come as some sort of a blessing for Pedro Sanchez, because I think the Socialist Party can rightfully claim to have a strong record, and a lot of this housing crisis is often, rightly or wrongly, put at the feet of investment funds that are buying up property and that are making rent incredibly expensive. A lot of this has to do as well with the economic success of Spain in recent years as well. So this plays very nicely into the hands of Pedro Sanchez and calling the elections. But definitely the housing crisis has become one of the hot topic issues in Spain over recent years, particularly because the incredible increase in rents, certainly in the bigger cities, mainly Madrid and Barcelona. So I think this is becoming a very important issue for Pedro Sanchez. And again, one that perhaps the Socialist Party has a bit of the lead over the right-wing parties and the conservative parties, because, as you rightly say, it was the conservative party, together with its allies on the right, that blocked this proposed law that would make it harder to evict people, to increase rents, and for investment funds and all these other investors to buy a lot of property. And I think that's going to play well with the Spanish population. But again, it really depends on what happens over the next few weeks, how much this is going to shape the conversation and the result of the election.
0: All right. Pablo Martinez is an associate professor at Northeastern University, and he specializes in contemporary Spanish politics. He's joining us there from London. Pablo, thanks so much for being with us. We appreciate your insight. France's education minister says at least 500 schools will be closed on Monday due to student protests. Thousands of young people have been demonstrating against overcrowded classrooms and a lack of teachers. They accuse the government of neglecting secondary education. Last week, students set up blockades at schools and had confrontations with police. Nearly 2,000 people have been arrested across France. Well, let's cross live now to Natasha Butler, who's joining us from Paris. Natasha, you're at a high school there in Paris. What's the situation on the ground, and is there a sense, at the moment at least, that these protests are going to be continuing?
6: Well, there's no doubt these students say these protests are going to continue. Many of them have been out here for quite a few hours outside their high school. If you have a look, you can see that they've barricaded the front of the high school. They put bins, they put fences up as well, and they're sitting there. Now, that doesn't mean the students can't go in. If they want to go in, they can follow their lessons. But this is all about making a protest, sending a message to the government that they are not happy. They say about things like teacher shortages. There has been a teacher shortage crisis in France for a while now. Not enough teachers. So some of these students say that sometimes they don't have lessons. They are worried

0: also about the state of their buildings and facilities, often not up to scratch, they say, and also overloaded timetables. They have long days from about 8 in the morning to about 6 in the evening, and they say it's simply too much. So those are some of the things they're unhappy about. But I just spoke to a student who also pointed out something else that is one of the themes of these protests, and they say it's about inequality. They are here also in solidarity with some of the high school students, they say, that don't have good facilities in their classrooms. Some students in the suburbs, some students in the overseas territories in France, where the state of their education is perhaps not as good as it is in some of the wealthier areas in France. So that sense of solidarity with their fellow high school students, also very important here.
1: Natasha, as I understand it, the government hasn't exactly been quick to respond to all of this, but you've been reporting that the prime minister did issue a communique. What's he been saying, and what have other government officials in France been saying at this stage?
0: That's right. There is no doubt that the French government has really been taken by surprise by the scale and the magnitude of these protests that have been going on now for more than 2 weeks. You can hear the cheers there, because sometimes when the traffic goes by, some of the bus drivers or cab drivers are beeping their horns in solidarity with these young people, and that's why they're cheering. So the Prime Minister of France, Sébastien Lecornu, has put out a communique. He said, look, we hear the demands of the high school students. We will look at what we can do. And he's asking his ministers to look at some of those demands, most particularly the teacher shortages, and to see if they can be rectified. Now, whether that is going to calm the situation, I can't really say. What we do know is on Tuesday, student union leaders have called for a nationwide protest. They're asking for street demonstrations as well. They say that whatever the government says, it simply never acts, and that's a feeling. And there's also a lot of anger over the way that police and riot police have been deployed outside some of these high schools in recent weeks. We've seen some scenes of real violence. We've seen police using LBD, rubber bullets, tear gas, water cannons on under 18-year-olds, 15 to 18-year-olds, and that has caused a lot of concern as well, particularly with these students who say that that's simply unfair and they are being silenced.
1: All right, that's Al Jazeera's Natasha Butler joining us live from the scene of one of those student protests in Paris. Natasha, thanks so much. Still ahead on Al Jazeera. A court ruling is expected in the dispute over a Protestant Orange Order march in Northern Ireland.
2: Through centuries of expulsion and persecution, an ideology was formed that would appropriate Jewish identity, facilitate the creation of Israel, and frame it within the Western world order. In a three-part series, The Big Picture charts the rise of the ethno-religious state from an imperial proxy to an indispensable ally of the West, and examines how this alliance has granted the Zionist project global impunity. The Big Picture, How Israel Won the West, Part 3 on Al Jazeera.
3: Ethiopia has never experienced a landslide on this scale with this so many people killed. And to a small community in the remote south of the country, it's a catastrophe of untold proportions. War after war, such is the rhythm of life of these people, some of whom tell us they have been crossing back and forth between Sudan and South Sudan for more than 10 years. As in many other parts of Syria, the people of Membij say they are tired of war, just as they are tired of poverty, two evils which they realize are closely interconnected.

You're watching Al Jazeera. Here's a reminder of our top stories this hour. Leaders from Egypt, Eritrea, Somalia, and Sudan have held a meeting calling for regional disputes to be resolved peacefully. The summit comes at a time of growing concerns that escalating violence in Ethiopia could spill across its borders and further destabilize the region. Spain's Prime Minister Pedro Sanchez has called an early election to be held on November 29th. Last week, Parliament rejected an emergency reforms for tenants put forward by Sanchez's minority government. The measures were proposed in response.

0: response to protests against the housing crisis. France's education minister says at least 500 schools will be closed on Monday due to student protests. The announcement comes as thousands of young people continue demonstrating against overcrowded classrooms and a lack of teachers. Well, staying with our top story now and the escalating conflict in Ethiopia. Faisal Roble is a Horn of Africa specialist whose research specializes in Ethiopia. He joins us now live from Nairobi. Thanks so much for being with us, sir. Let me ask you first, what strategic significance does Mekele region hold?
1: Well, I think in addition to being the historical hub of Ethiopia and its civilization, it borders Eritrea, and anything that Ethiopia wants to do to deal with Eritrea, including peace and wartime, Tigray is the gateway to Eritrea. At the same time, if Ethiopia wants to utilize the ports of Eritrea, then Tigray is the gateway, not to mention the fact that it also lays close to the rail system that comes from Djibouti to Ethiopia. So it's a very strategic region for Ethiopia's survival.
0: So you talk about how strategic it is. During the previous escalation in the conflict, Mekele was, of course, a flashpoint. It saw thousands of deaths. Are we at the point of no return, from your vantage point, in seeing potentially a return to large-scale military operations?
1: I think given what we are receiving from the front line, yes, there seems to be war being imminent. The fact that today we are getting reports that both sides, Eritrea and Ethiopian forces, have been massed around the border lines where they meet, it seems to be very, very possible that the war could break. However, the call for peace and calmness is coming from different angles, including what some people consider Ethiopia's nemesis, such as Egypt, Somalia, Sudan, and Eritrea, who met yesterday and called for a peaceful resolution of the conflict pending in the region. So we are not still 100% in a hopeless situation. There is also a need for big powers, including, as I said or wrote, the Kingdom of Saudi Arabia, Qatar, and the U.S., to voice their points in terms of peace calling. So I think we are not there yet, but imminent if nothing has been done.
0: So, Faisal, you talk about the fact that the drums of war seems to be growing at this moment, but also the calls for peace emanating, those are growing louder. I want to ask you, again, based on what you're seeing, you're talking about, you know, these forces advancing, getting closer to the border. What's the likelihood, from your perspective, of Eritrea entering the conflict should forces continue to advance?
1: If nothing changes on the part of Ethiopia, and if Ethiopia doesn't stop at Mekele and Tigrinya region and then wave the olive branch for all sides, the war between Eritrea and Ethiopia is not avoidable, simply because most of the leaders of Tigray went into the second phase of this war, meaning post 2020, 2022, with the thinking that Eritrea would be on their side. So unless there is some understanding, we cannot see Tigray being involved in the war with Ethiopia, but Eritrea staying on the sidelines. I think if the conflict between Tigray and Ethiopia continues, definitely Eritrea will enter.
0: All right. Faisal Roble is a Horn of Africa specialist whose research is specializing on Ethiopia, and he joined us there live from Nairobi. Faisal, thanks so much for being with us here in Al Jazeera. Great to get your perspective.
1: Thank you.
0: Brazil's tightly contested presidential election is heading to a runoff. The far-right senator, Flavio Bolsonaro, finished ahead of the incumbent, Luiz Inácio Lula da Silva. Neither secured the 50% of votes needed to win outright. They'll go head-to-head again later this month. Our Latin America editor, Lucia Newman, has more from Sao Paulo.
2: Brazil's longest-serving president, Luiz Inácio Lula da Silva, is facing his fiercest fight for political survival after coming in a close second place in Sunday's general elections. The polls had put the leftist Lula slightly ahead of his far-right rival, Senator Flavio Bolsonaro, the eldest son of former imprisoned President Jair Bolsonaro. But it's the younger Bolsonaro who now appears to have the upper hand, winning close to 2% more votes than Lula.
3: Lula will be 81 later this month, but he insists he is still in fighting form. He describes this election as a

0: thinks Brazil will have a definitive answer to those who want a modern government with fewer ministries and a government that will rescue democracy.
1: Bolsonaro promises a smaller state, lower taxes, fewer social subsidies, and a strong economic and military alliance with the United States. His supporters are asking for change.
2: I hope it will be a right-wing government that will lower taxes which are affecting small businesses. The left is only interested in giving handouts to the poor.
1: But many Brazilians say they don't like either of their presidential choices. That means both candidates will have to figure out how to win over the nearly 30 million Brazilians who chose not to vote in the first round, despite it being compulsory. Lucia Newman, Al Jazeera, Sao Paulo, Brazil.
3: U.S. authorities in California have arrested a Chinese national accused of spying on a relative of a Taiwanese government official. FBI agents detained Wan Ying Zhang, aged 34, as she tried to leave the country on Sunday. Zhang was arrested on a federal charge of acting as an unregistered agent for the People's Republic of China. She's due to appear in court in Los Angeles later on Monday. The U.S. Air Force has withdrawn all its bombers from the Fairford military base in the U.K. Last week, several men were arrested on suspicion of planning terrorist acts near the base. All were later released on bail. The base hosted American B-52 and B-1 bombers, which the U.S. used in the Iran War. The warplanes have been moved back to the United States. Israel has banned the leader of Britain's Green Party, Zach Polanski, from entering the country. The move comes after party members voted on Sunday to define Zionism as a form of racism. The motion also backs the creation of a single democratic Palestinian state and for the UK to end all arms trades with Israel. Israel's foreign ministry has condemned the policy as anti-Semitic. A bitter dispute over a march by the Orange Order in Northern Ireland returns to court on Monday. The Protestant organization, which supports Northern Ireland remaining in the UK, has permission to march through a mainly Catholic nationalist neighborhood in Portadown. But last Sunday, residents blocked the road in a protest police say was unlawful. They're now mounting a new legal challenge to stop the parade. Elena Veselinovich reports from Portadown in Northern Ireland.
4: Day and night, residents keep watch, vowing not to let the Orange Order march down Gavahi Road. The standoff has continued since last Sunday, after the courts upheld permission for the first parade to pass through this neighbourhood in 28 years.
5: We're at the heart of Portadown's nationalist community. Most people here want to see Northern Ireland unified with the rest of Ireland. And that is fundamentally opposed to what the Orange Order believes. They support Northern Ireland remaining part of the UK.
4: People here say the march is bringing back tensions of a bygone era.
6: I thought that was put to bed 28 years ago. I thought that they realised that they could come up the road that they came up, go to their church and go back the same way again. That's all you have to do. You don't need to walk down through an area that you're not welcoming.
4: A mile from there, Orange Order members attempted to march again. They've spent the week camped out at Drumcree Church. But at the bottom of the road, the police were already waiting.
7: Due to the current circumstances in and around the Gavaki Road, I consider that it is immediately necessary for the preservation of the peace and the maintenance of order to partially close this road.
5: This has happened a few times since Sunday morning. The Orange men trying to start their march and then basically being stopped by the police, told that they can't facilitate safely. The men then returning to the church, Drumcree Church, up there. The police having the pass said that they will not force through the march at all cost.
4: The men say they will keep trying.
8: There hasn't been a different route for 28 years. This district has applied every Sunday for the last 28 years, 52 Sundays a year, to complete its route via the Gavahi Road. I can't understand how people can be afraid of 800, but even 35 orange women with orange collarettes. We're not coming down here with horns and pitchforks, you know, that's not who we are.
4: In the past, this parade was a violent flashpoint of the conflict in Northern Ireland. The Good Friday Agreement in 1998 largely ended the unrest. But over the weekend, two rallies showed the opposing sides of the divide. People from all over Ireland came to

0: Dervahi Road, and not far from there, others gathered in support of the Orange Order. Mediation has so far failed. For now, neither side is giving ground. Milena Veselinovic, Portadown, Northern Ireland.
1: 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That's aljazeera.com. My colleague Darina Mbouhede will be here with more news on Al Jazeera right after the Big Picture. Stay tuned.

0: At the end of World War II, there were hundreds of thousands of displaced Jews with nowhere to go.
1: The revisionist Zionist movement says, we all know that the Arabs will not accept us here. They will have to do it by force.
2: Take the land of an indigenous group and build a different society on it.
3: Jews and Israelis came to be seen as insiders.
4: Israel became the American footprint in the Middle East.

0: I don't think it's a very provocative thing to say that Israel changes after 1967. Of course, in June 1967, Israel's neighbors attack it. Israel is able to overcome that in 6 days. The Six-Day War is over. Israel increases its territory by about one-third, and not only increases its territory, but now has dominion over populations in the Gaza Strip, which is Egypt, the West Bank, which was Jordan, and the Golan Heights, which was Syria. It was first seen as the liberation of territories and then becomes the occupation, and they can't easily annex the territories to become part of the state because then the Jewish majority, which is kind of the raison d'etre of Zionism, would be undermined. So they get involved in a situation that seems to me to be one where nobody really has a plan. And yet, what becomes a settler movement, they do have a plan. And the plan is kind of greater Israel, territorial maximalism. This is seen as something messianic. Palestinians were now considered to be, ironically, as in Europe, the Jews were considered to be the enemy within, the Palestinians are now considered to be the enemy within.
1: The trajectory of Israeli policies, but not just policies, of Israeli aspirations, of returning to the historic lands of where the Israelites were. They weren't living in Tel Aviv. They were living in Nablus. They were living in Hebron. They conquered Jericho. And suddenly all these places are under Israeli rule. The trajectory is, how do we keep it? Israel wants the territories, and its problem is what to do with the people living in them. Another thing that happens after 67, which is on the sort of geopolitical level, is that after 67, the United States sees that Israel is a potent military power, and it starts investing in that. And the third thing that I would mention, Israel changes. The country itself changes. It becomes a much more cosmopolitan society. It opens up to the West. People travel more. There's more media coming in. It opens up to the world. And at the same time, it increasingly becomes a country much of whose occupation is managing an occupation. And so it becomes a society that on the one hand is increasingly modernized and open and cosmopolitan and less conservative, and at the same time is preoccupied with how do you hold down half of the population under your control.
2: Israel's victory in the 1967 Six-Day War brought with it a military occupation of the Gaza Strip and the West Bank. But instead of being condemned, Israel consolidated its place within Western power, with Jews embraced as part of a white Judeo-Christian world order. The United States increased its military and economic aid to Israel to unprecedented levels, while turning a blind eye to the plight of Palestinians, the people outside of the white Western fold. An armed struggle against the occupation now grew more intense.
3: A vicious act of sabotage which killed 11 people in a Jewish market in Jerusalem.
2: Political violence against Israel by groups such as the Palestinian Liberation Organization was avenged by the Israeli state through assassinations and more repression in the occupied territories. And then in October 1973, on the Jewish festival of Yom Kippur, a coalition led by Egypt and Syria launched a surprise attack. The Arab armies made shockingly early gains against an Israeli military that would eventually reclaim the upper hand. But Israel's initial failures were damning, its sense of invincibility now lost. The Labor Prime Minister Golda Meir resigned. 3 years later, in 1977, the Likud Party, headed by Menachem Begin, once the leader of a Jewish terror group, was elected to power. For the first time, Israel had a right-wing party in government, with an avowed disciple of the hard-right ideologue Ze'ev Jabotinsky as prime minister. But Likud's rise wasn't just rooted in the failings of the 1973 war. It was fueled by the rage of Israel's Arab Jews.
1: The followers of the revisionists, that's the party that was established by Zev Jabotinsky and is now in 1977 led by Menachem Begin. The people who elect him are the Mizrahim, the people or the children of the people who came from North Africa and the Middle East, the people who had deep hatred for the Ashkenazi establishment. The ongoing resentment of how they were treated as second-class citizens, how they were treated like Arabs.
2: Israel's Labor Party, made up of an Ashkenazi elite, had purged Mizrahi of their Arab heritage, reinforcing the racist idea of Arabs as inferior, worthy only of contempt, while treating Mizrahi as a Jewish underclass. The Likud party, itself dominated by Ashkenazi leaders, stoked Mizrahi disaffection with labor's elites, while stirring hostility against Palestinian Arabs. But a new, radical figure was about to turn Arab hatred into a political movement, too extreme even for Begin's right-wing government. His name was Meir Kahana.
4: The JDL in Israel has made it quite clear that it is ready, willing, and quite able to go and kill Arab terrorists.
0: Meir Kahana is an American-born rabbi who immigrates to Israel, and he begins to build a political party that becomes known as the Kach Party. Very, very militant, very Jabotinsky-like. And then in 1984, he wins one seat in the Knesset. And this is really a shock to the Israeli political system, because Kahana was advocating transferring the Arabs out, making them worse than second-class citizens.
5: Any Arab who is ready to live here as a non-citizen with his personal rights and not his national rights can stay here. And any Arab who is not and who looks forward to that day when Israel will become Palestine must leave. That's not racism, that's common sense.
0: There's a certain kind of hatred and anger and militancy against Arabs that is even for the political right in Israel becomes frightening.
5: There is no such thing as Jewish terror, there is Jewish vengeance, perhaps.
1: His rhetoric tacks on to a sense of insecurity, of disorder, again, latching on to people who are not Ashkenazi, to Mizrahim. It is a politics of resentment and of rage.
6: I am going to the Arab village of Umm al-Fakham in Israel, a nest of vipers and snakes, anti-Israel and anti-Jewish, and I'm going to walk through those streets, just like Arabs walk through the streets of Jewish cities. And I'm going to say, Kahana's here, and you'll be leaving soon.
1: And they also motivated to use violence because the regime itself is using violence.
2: Meir Kahane and his followers, many of whom were Mizrahi, carried out deadly attacks on Arab targets. Where the Israeli state strove to deny its violence against Arabs, Kahane openly celebrated it. In 1988, his Kach party would be outlawed as a racist terror group.
0: He's subsequently assassinated in America some years later. But his influence continues to grow among some of the radical factions of the settler movement.
2: In 1994, an American Israeli opened fire on Palestinian worshippers at a West Bank mosque. 29 people were shot dead. The following year, a Mizrahi Jew shot and killed Israel's then Prime Minister, Yitzhak Rabin. Both killers opposed the 1993 Oslo Accords. Both opposed the possibility of a Palestinian state. Both were devoted followers of Meir Kahane. Meir Kahane was himself a devotee of Zev Jabotinsky, the architect of the Iron Wall doctrine and the ideological godfather of another Likud leader. In 1996, Benjamin Netanyahu would become Israel's youngest ever prime minister. Netanyahu was steeped in Jabotinsky's ideas of forcing Palestinians into submission, and in the ideal of a greater Israel that swallowed all of Palestine. This was the ideology that Netanyahu shared with the extreme right, the same ideology that had dictated Zionist policy since the early 20th century. The policy of all Israeli governments, Labor or Likud, left or right, since Israel's creation. The policy of total conquest, of absolute force. Force was used to beat down the first and second intifadas, Palestinian uprisings against an illegal occupation. Force was used to collectively punish Palestinians for attacks by the military wing of Hamas, the group Gazans elected to power. Force was the 100-year policy hidden in plain sight. And all the while, Israel forced through its settlement building, expanding its footprint in the West Bank, laying waste to the possibility of any viable Palestinian state. It was Jabotinsky's Iron Wall made real, and its consequences would be shocking.
7: Within hours, the scales of the attack were unfathomable. October 7th was a state in collapse and a military that failed miserably in protecting Israeli citizens.
0: The whole project of Zionism was to prevent this from happening.
8: If you keep people caged for decades, you're brutalizing yourself and you're brutalizing them. And what can you expect will happen? They will respond. There will be massacres.
0: As Jabotinsky said about the Arabs in the Iron Wall, subjugated people will rebel one way or another.
2: The Hamas-led attacks of October 7, 2023 against Israel resulted in the death of an estimated 1,200 people. Israel's response was an all-out war on the Gaza Strip.

0: Prime Minister Benjamin Netanyahu echoed the words of Zionism's founding figure, Theodor Herzl, as he reached for Judeo-Christian solidarity in Europe and in the United States.
1: This is not a clash of civilizations. It's a clash between barbarism and civilization.
0: The response was unequivocal.
2: In Israel, we must make sure that they have what they need to protect their people today and always.
3: There is a necessity to continue to support Israel unconditionally, to send even more weapons to Israel, to stand behind Israel even more. What we're seeing here is this Western identity and how, if we need to really come to terms with Israel, we need to come to terms with Israeli genocide, which is a continuation of the Nakba. Then we need to think about settler colonialism at the heart of the international political and legal system after World War II, which means that we also need to come to terms with settler colonialism in the US and in the West, and who wants to do that? But we can't understand that without thinking about what sits at the heart of settler colonialism, that is white supremacy. In Israel, white supremacy manifests itself as Jewish supremacy.
4: One could make the argument that it's a settler government at this point. And the ideology of greater Israel in the movement becomes the government itself, which is why Netanyahu is very open in saying there will never be a Palestinian state.
5: Israel has flattened Gaza entirely. There's been targeted destruction of universities, of hospitals, of places of worship, schools, parliament, just eradicating the whole place, making it impossible for them to come back because there's nothing to come back to. There have clearly been war crimes, crimes against humanity. And there won't be any other way to call it but a genocidal campaign to destroy the Palestinian people in Gaza. And meanwhile, in the West Bank, under the leadership of the two extremist ministers, Smotrich, who is not only Minister of Finance, but also Minister within the Ministry of Defense, and Ben-Gvir, who is the Minister of Internal Security and Police, under the leadership of these two people, there is a creeping ethnic cleansing of the West Bank.
0: Benjamin Netanyahu's coalition government is propped up by right-wing fanatics like Itamar Ben-Gvir and Bezalel Smotrich. Netanyahu has continued the Likud strategy of appealing to far-right elements among Israel's Mizrahim for support, but is beholden to the extremists to keep him in power and out of prison as he fights charges of alleged corruption. Unlike Netanyahu, Smotrich and Ben-Gvir are religious Zionists, disciples of Meir Kahane. But all three share a devotion to Ze'ev Jabotinsky and a commitment to his vision of an expanded, greater Israel.
6: While our eyes are set on Gaza, what's going on in the West Bank is as alarming. You have these settler militias that are armed. There's no police, there's no law enforcement. All the red lights are flashing. Because when you have these groups that are weaponized, that's a recipe for atrocities. In extreme cases, such as the Hilltop Youth, these are the kids that feel that they are reenacting some sort of a crazy biblical story, as if they are just shepherds in the hill of Judea, and avoid the fact that behind the Jewish settler, there is a tank and an F-16.
4: In the 1920s, when the Zionists come and first start thinking about a state project,

0: There was this term called the Arab question. How are we going to integrate this population, or can we integrate this population into this state idea? And in some very kind of horrific way, October 7th is like the Arab question coming and like smashing the country over the head in some sense. How do you see October 7th within the larger history of this whole, you know, Zionist project from the 20th century?
1: So look, I mean, from the sort of Zionist and Israeli point of view, the Arab question is not the issue. The issue is the Jewish question. And Zionism was created, it claimed, to solve the Jewish question. That's its project. The Arab question is a footnote to resolving the Jewish question. So over all those years of Israeli occupation, from 67 to the present, one has to understand that a particular mentality in Israel had developed, not only that you can manage the occupation, but also that the people that we are occupying, we don't see them. They're on the other side of the fence. They basically have undergone social death. They're removed from their jobs, from their homes, and so forth, and people just didn't see them anymore. And if you don't see people, then you stop thinking of them as being a human being such as yourself. And so they don't want to solve the Arab question. They want the question to go away, hopefully by a miracle, that the Arabs will just disappear. And that it won't be only in Gaza, but as is now being implemented, also in the West Bank.
0: One way of making the problem go away is you just make Gaza uninhabitable and the people go someplace else. But of course, other countries are not willing to take, you know, millions of traumatized people, just like countries weren't willing to take the millions of traumatized people, Jews, that after the Second World War.
1: So, you know, I want to take us back to the beginning, and the beginning of Zionism, actually, which was a response to real oppression, discrimination, persecution. And nowadays, when you say that Palestinians are fighting against oppression, you don't have to condone massacres by Hamas. But you can say, actually, I think you must say, that resistance to oppression is moral. It's also legal by international law. But when you say that, you are called anti-Semitic. And that, to me, is turning everything on its head. Because you have to remember that in order to liberate yourself from oppression, you have to resist. The oppressor will never stop oppressing you unless you resist them.
2: The State of Israel was an answer to centuries of Jewish persecution. But Zionism's leaders, from Theodor Herzl to Benjamin Netanyahu, understood that a Jewish state in Palestine meant the removal of those already there, the Arab Palestinians. And so Gaza is destroyed. Thousands of Palestinian children killed, and Lebanon bombed, as Israel's war attempts to draw in the wider region and possibly further beyond. The West continues to support a genocide. But something is beginning to shift. The legal institutions set up after the Second World War to serve the new US-led world order, institutions that have long denied Palestinians justice, might at last be standing up for the Palestinian people.
3: I have reasonable grounds to believe that Israeli Prime Minister Benjamin Netanyahu and Minister of Defense Yoav Gallant bear criminal responsibility for the starvation of civilians as a method of warfare and intentionally directing attacks against a civilian population, as well as crimes against humanity of extermination and or murder.
4: Because genocide indeed is so clear, and because impunity originally is tied to the crime of genocide as it emerged, now we start seeing the cracks in Israeli impunity. And that's related to the case against Israel in the International Court of Justice. It's related to a request for arrest warrants by the chief prosecutor of the International Criminal Court, Karim Khan. This is an accident of the system. This was never supposed to happen. But it is happening and speaks to other ways in which the international legal system has, of course, failed so many people around the world, primarily in the global south. And what we're seeing now, it's such an unprecedented moment. So it's very difficult to say what might happen, but there is potential for a significant change in the international legal system. There's broader implications. We can think about dozens of millions of forcibly displaced refugee peoples around the world. And this is why the Global South has rallied around the case of Gaza, because people of the Global South who know very well that they've been discarded by this international political and legal system, they see the potential here of transformation, of change, that's not only about Israel and Gaza, but through Israel and Gaza, it can happen. But the forces pushing back are incredibly powerful.
5: Sweet, seductive, and lucrative. How sugar traders survived the end of slavery by reinventing the exploitation of cheap labor.
6: Generations of poverty succeeding generations of enslavement.
5: Exposing the true cost of sugar.
7: It's a price that guarantees a profit every year.
5: And the community still fighting the industry's iron grip.
8: The closest I had ever seen in my life of something akin to slavery.
5: Blood, Sweat, and Sugar, Episode 2, Exploitation, on Al Jazeera.
9: I'm alive.
10: I'm alive.
9: Know that one
5: documentaries
9: day,
5: that open your eyes.
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10: I must die.
5: On Al Jazeera.

0: You're watching Al Jazeera live from our headquarters in Doha. I'm Darin Abugeda with your top stories this hour. Four of Ethiopia's regional rivals meet to call for a peaceful resolution to the conflict there. Concerned fighting could spill across borders. The Saudi-led coalition says it's joined a Yemeni government offensive against the Ansarullah Houthis with airstrikes as members of the Mecca Defense Pact meet in Riyadh. Hundreds of high schools are shut in France while student protests go into a third week. They accuse the government of neglecting their future.
1: I have decided to convene an extraordinary council of ministers this very morning to dissolve the parliament and call for a general election to be held on the 29th of November.
0: Spain's prime minister dissolves parliament and calls an early election. Protests against the housing crisis are growing. Thanks for joining us. The leaders of Egypt, Eritrea, Somalia, and Sudan have held a meeting calling for regional disputes to be resolved peacefully. The summit comes at a time of growing concerns that escalating violence in northern Ethiopia could spill across its borders and further destabilize the region. Four countries have had strained relations with Ethiopia in recent years, with tensions on security, border disputes, and regional influence. Well, the Egyptian foreign minister has denied backing rebel groups in Ethiopia. Tensions between Egypt and Ethiopia escalated last week after Addis Ababa expelled an Egyptian diplomat. Prime Minister Abiy Ahmed is accusing Egypt, Sudan and Eritrea of supporting a unified rebel force led by the TPLF.
2: I have to be very clear. You know, I mean, we are not party to the domestic crisis facing Ethiopia now. It has nothing to do with us. It's a domestic crisis, and they have to take care of their own problems. As for us, it's a long-standing issue since this unilateral action in 2011, the construction of this dam without consulting with the downstream countries, namely Sudan and Egypt.
0: Just now, a quick reminder of how the conflict in Ethiopia came to be. So the Tigray People's Liberation Front, or TPLF, dominated Ethiopian politics for nearly 30 years. But in 2018, Abiy Ahmed became prime minister, shifting the balance of power and sidelining the TPLF. 2 years later, war broke out in Tigray. The Ethiopian army attacked the TPLF, which had taken control of a military base in Mekele, the capital of the Tigray region. Hundreds of thousands of people were killed between 2020 and 2022. In November 2022, the government and Tigrayan forces signed a deal in Pretoria to end the fighting. The conflict largely stopped, but disputes about the status of the TPLF and its disarmament remained. Earlier this year, sporadic fighting resumed. And in July, the TPLF declared the Pretoria deal effectively dead. Late last month, seven armed opposition groups, including the TPLF, formed an alliance with the goal of overthrowing Prime Minister Abiy Ahmed. We'll bring in Alan Boswell, who's the Horn of Africa director at the International Crisis Group, joining us from Nairobi this hour. Talk to us, first of all, Alan, if you can, about the strategic significance of the Mekele region. And how important is its proximity to the Eritrean border in the current escalation?
3: Yeah, we're watching some very fast-moving events right now in northern Ethiopia. So yes, the Ethiopian army retook Mekele. That is the regional capital of Tigray. So it's obviously very important strategically. But now what's happening is that the fighting is moving north from there towards the Eritrean border. And things are very, very tense between Ethiopia and Eritrea. And it's a very worrying situation.
0: Well, it was Mekele itself was a major flashpoint during the previous war, right, which resulted in thousands of deaths. So given what's happening right now and the latest developments on the ground, do you think we're approaching a point where there could be a return to large-scale military operations?
3: Yeah, well, we're already at a large-scale war right now, in a sense. What we haven't seen is direct clashes yet between Ethiopia and Eritrea, but there have been significant clashes over the last week, obviously, between Ethiopia and the Tigrayan forces. Now, we saw the TPLF forces basically pull out of Mekelle without much of a fight this time, and pull further north, but they're pulling further north, basically, in the direction of the Eritrea border. And that raises the big question of if we're going to see these clashes that have been an internal clash within Ethiopia, whether or not it's going to turn into a wider clash between Ethiopia and Eritrea.
0: Right. So that is the question. How likely is it that Eritrea becomes directly involved?
3: Well, I mean, that is the big question. We don't know, but there have been significant escalation between Ethiopia and Eritrea already on the diplomatic front. Ethiopia has expelled Eritrean diplomats from the capital, Addis Ababa. There's a flurry of diplomatic activity within the region, with Eritrea clearly trying to rally its friends, more or less, also to back it. And there is significant concern within the diplomatic community, I know, that we could be heading towards a direct clash. These two countries have been very much at odds for the last couple years, and there have been frequent periods during that time when people have worried that they could be on the brink of a new war. This looks like the most serious escalation we've seen yet, and there is already armed conflict. Now the question is, will they end up fighting each other directly?
0: And following their retreat, the Tigrayan forces retreat that you were mentioning just a moment ago, what sort of options, military as well as political options, remain available to the Tigrayan forces at this point?
3: Well, they have publicly declared that they are basically planning to now wage a guerrilla insurgency. And so that's their plan. They appear weaker and more fragmented.

0: invented than they were a few years ago when a similar situation happened. In the war a few years ago, the Ethiopian federal government did take Mekele, and then the TPLF actually retook Mekele before then the government re-seized the upper hand, and eventually you had a peace deal. But it's a very different situation this time on multiple different fronts. But yes, they plan on fighting a guerrilla war. Many think this guerrilla war will be fought basically in coordination with Eritrea, and the risks, therefore, are quite high that this turns into a regional war.
1: Okay, Alan Boswell, speaking to us from Nairobi, thanks so much for your time this hour. We'll bring in our correspondent from Nairobi as well, Malcolm Webb. Talk to us about the meeting that's being held in Egypt right now and the significance of it.
2: Well, Egypt, Eritrea, Somalia and Sudan all have difficult relations with Ethiopia. The Ethiopian government has accused Eritrea, Sudan and Egypt of backing the TPLF. All three governments deny it. Egypt has been at loggerheads with Ethiopia for years over the construction of a dam on in Ethiopia that Egypt says threatens its crucial access to Nile waters. And then Sudan has accused Ethiopia of supporting its enemy in its own civil war, the Rapid Support Forces, or RSF, which Ethiopia also denies. Now, a declaration that came out of this meeting on Sunday appeared to push back against several of Ethiopia's foreign policy and policy objectives. It stated that Red Sea states should retain control of the coast. That appears to be a rebuttal of Ethiopia's ambition to get sovereign access to the Red Sea coast. It also reiterated its the support of these four countries for Sudan's government and rejected any what it called parallel entities. That means the RSF. And it also spoke of increased security cooperation between the four governments. So no drastically new positions here, but at a time when there's growing concern that a civil conflict in Ethiopia could escalate to a regional conflict, and at a time of souring diplomatic relations, these four countries are certainly showing that their allegiance is intact.
1: And certainly the events on the ground have been quite fast-moving, Malcolm. Just bring us up to speed with the very latest.
2: Well, as Alan was saying, then on Saturday, the federal forces and militia allied to them took first the airport in the city of Mekele and then took control of the town. That followed a withdrawal by the TPLF. And on Sunday, a statement by the TPLF stated that they would continue their operations from elsewhere, implying that they'd continue to pursue guerrilla tactics. This is similar to what happened in 2020 when federal forces initially took the city. The TPLF continued with guerrilla operations operating from the mountains and later retook the city. So we're waiting to find out now what will happen, what capacity the TPLF remains with. And then not forgetting that this round of the conflict escalated almost 2 weeks ago, just days after the TPLF and six other armed groups from different regions of Ethiopia announced a new coalition, they said, with a shared objective to overthrow the government of Prime Minister Abiy Ahmed.
1: Okay, thank you so much, Malcolm Webb, reporting from Nairobi. Pakistan's foreign minister, Mohammad Ishaq Dar, has arrived in Saudi Arabia for a meeting of members of the Mecca Joint Defense Agreement. The Turkish foreign minister, defense minister and chief of general staff are also expected to attend. Saudi Arabia hosted the gathering that created that pact in August. The meeting comes a day after Yemen's Saudi-backed government announced the launch of a major military operation against the Ansarullah Houthis. Well, the Saudi-led military coalition says it's used 100 warplanes to strike the Ansarullah Houthis in Yemen at dawn. It says it's providing round-the-clock air support for the Yemeni government's armed forces as they aim to retake lost territory. Michael Apple reports.
3: Airstrikes pound the Ansarullah Houthi stronghold of Sana'a as the city comes under sustained aerial attack. It's part of a widening front in Yemen, in a conflict that reignited last month when the Houthis pushed south, capturing swathes of the Red Sea coastline, including the strategic port of Mocha. The offensive forcing a rapid withdrawal by troops aligned with the internationally backed Yemeni government. The swift advance all but secured the Houthis' grip on the Bab el-Mandab Strait, blockading Saudi-linked vessels and disrupting international shipping. Ground battles around the southwestern province of Taiz are intensifying, as is fighting for control of Marib, the last major northern stronghold of the Yemeni government. After weeks on the back foot, the head of Yemen's Presidential Leadership Council says a counteroffensive is now underway.
4: Today, I announce the start of military operations to restore the remaining territories of the Republic and to extend the authority of the state and its institutions over the entire national territory.
3: The Houthis claim they're poised to capture Taiz, but residents say they're not giving up without a fight.
5: We will defeat and crush anyone who enters the city of Taiz. We will not abandon Taiz. This is a message to the Houthis. We will not allow you to advance a single inch into the city.
6: We will not surrender or submit, and Taiz will not be humiliated. This is a long war of attrition.
3: The Ansar Allah Houthis say they've struck beyond Yemen's borders, targeting an oil refinery in Saudi Arabia's capital. Riyadh hasn't commented on the attacks, but on Monday, the kingdom will host a meeting of the Mecca Defense Alliance, the trilateral Saudi-Turkey-Pakistan defense pact signed in early August. The war in Yemen is expected to feature prominently in talks. Civilians remain caught up in the fragmented front line of this war, and the announcement of an expanded military operation leaves tens of thousands facing the prospect of continued displacement and hunger as a humanitarian crisis takes hold. Mike Lapple, Al Jazeera.
1: Well, the Ansar Allah Houthis began their armed rebellion against Yemen's government in the 1990s. At the time, they demanded a greater share of power in their northern stronghold. The first major conflict broke out in northern Yemen in 2004 after the government tried to arrest a local leader. In 2009, Saudi forces got involved against the Houthis who were carrying out attacks along the Saudi border. In 2015, Saudi Arabia and the UAE launched a full military campaign after the Iranian-backed group took control of Yemen's capital, Sana'a. And the latest hostilities are the most serious since a UN-brokered truce halted fighting in 2022. Our correspondent Osama Bin Javed is joining us here on set. So now you have Saudi Arabia hosting the gathering today that created the Mecca Joint Defense Pact back in August. What's happening at the meeting today, Osama?
7: Well, this is happening after the meeting on September the 25th, where it was only attended by the joint chiefs of Pakistan, Turkey and Saudi Arabia. Now you've got the defense ministers of the three countries, the foreign ministers of the three countries, all huddled in a room trying to figure out how will this organization move forward. This tripartite agreement, which according to the operative part on when they met the last time on September the 25th, was that they have determination to try and put this beyond words into a strategic military alliance. Now, for that to take effect, there's a lot that needs to happen on the bureaucratic front, on the strategic front, on the legality of all of this, on how these three countries can come together in defense of each other. What we know from sources is that this meeting is going to begin at 13 GMT today. There have been multiple bilateral meetings between them. There's been a phone call between the U.S. Secretary of Defense and his Saudi counterpart in the last 24 hours. So there's a lot of impetus happening behind the scenes as Saudi Arabia continues to push its forces or the forces its backs inside Yemen, the internationally recognized government, who say they've carried out more than 1,100 strikes on Houthi positions. So the idea is that now a push on multiple fronts, engage the Houthis, and then deploy further military assets to make sure that these assets on the ground in terms of the Yemeni government forces are backed by air power so they can retake some of the areas, especially on the coast of the Red Sea.
1: So is there something to be said about the timing of this particular meeting being held at this particular time, and what is Saudi Arabia ultimately hoping to get out of it?
7: Well, the urgency is that the intensity of the conflict is essentially putting the urgency into all of it, because the Saudis are now facing almost daily attacks on critical infrastructure, on the east-west pipeline, on refining facilities, on pumping stations, further afield from Jazan and Najran, deep into Saudi territory. And that is something that the Saudis cannot continue to afford. And then you've got the question of Bab al-Mandab, that even if those attacks were not happening, how do they take out the oil because of the threat that Bab al-Mandab now poses? So with this alliance, because the urgency of this, launch of the offensive by the Saudi-backed government, and also with the help of Turkey and Pakistan, there's a reason why Turkey and Pakistan are taking a center stage in this, because they've got decades. Since the 80s, the Turks have been fighting insurgencies on the mountains with the PKK. The Pakistanis were perhaps the only force which were able to defeat a mountain insurgency and are able to share that experience. The advice, as our sources are telling us, from both these countries to the Saudis is keep backing the forces that are on the ground in Yemen. Do not get bogged down with boots on the ground, and intensify and sustain the offensive so you can take back the coastal areas and perhaps move towards Sana'a.
1: Okay. Assam bin Javed, thank you so much. Well, France's education minister says at least 500 schools will be closed on Monday due to student protests. Thousands of young people have been demonstrating against overcrowded classrooms and the lack of teachers. They accuse the government of neglecting secondary education. Last week, students set up blockades at schools and had confrontations with police. Nearly 2,000 people have been arrested across France. Natasha Butler joining us from a high school in Paris to tell us about the situation, what these students have been telling you about what happens next.
8: Yeah, this high school in the centre of Paris. There were a few dozen students here protesting before. It is winding down now, so you can see a few less of them behind me now. But you can still see here the barricades in front of the door with the bins and the fences and a student there on a loudspeaker. Look, we've been talking to many of the students who've come out here, and what they say is that they are here to have their demands heard by the government. They are fed up with teacher shortages. They say often they don't have teachers for subjects like maths and English, and that's not good enough. They're also fed up with some of the infrastructure and facilities that they have. Some of the buildings are very old, too hot in the summer, too cold in the winter, with not always proper and adequate heating. And they have very long days from 8 in the morning to about 6 in the evening with very heavy timetables. And they say that is too much for them. It causes a lot of anxiety and strain. They also tell us that they are here to demonstrate, to show solidarity with other high school students who are in perhaps poorer areas of France with less adequate facilities in the suburbs or in France's overseas territories. They say that all young people should have an equal right to a good education. So that's what some of these students are saying now. As I said, it is thinning out a bit. But there are many high schools in France that are actually shut today, some 400 to 500 say French authorities. They've been shut because of concerns over unrest. There were some scenes of violence outside some of these high schools and student protests last week. That, though, very much pockets of violence. I must say the majority of these protests have been calm.
1: So, Natasha, how is the government going to deal with this? We understand the Prime Minister has responded. What did he have to say?
8: That's right. The Prime Minister has responded, putting out a communique on Sunday evening saying that the government is listening to the students' concerns, that he has asked ministers to go away and come up with some solutions, particularly to look at the teacher shortage crisis, which has been an ongoing issue in France for many years now. Teachers will often say that they are underpaid and it is difficult to recruit new teachers, and that's why there are gaps and there are shortages. wages. Whether or not that's all going to be enough for the students here and the union leaders that are calling for these demonstrations, look, that remains to be seen, because they have met the education minister on Friday. They said that what they heard were just words, not enough actions. So we'll have to see. We know the student union leaders are calling for major demonstrations on Tuesday and more protests outside high schools. The students here we've spoken to said that they will join them. But there is also a lot of concern amongst these student groups about some of the actions of the police. We know that police were deployed outside a number of high schools last week. There were incidents between the police and some young people in which some are saying, student union leaders and parents are saying, that excessive force was used. The government saying, though, that force was used to try and control the situation, and they've been condemning the violence. They say they don't want to see these sorts of protests continue.
1: All right, thank you so much. Natasha Butler reporting from Paris this hour. Spain's Prime Minister Pedro Sanchez has called an early election to be held on November 29. Last week, Parliament rejected a package of housing reforms put forward by Sanchez's minority government. The measures were introduced in response to, an election defeat would spell the end of one of Europe's last few left-leaning governments at a time when the far right is making unprecedented gains across the region.
3: Having duly informed the head of state, I have decided to convene an extraordinary council of ministers this very morning to dissolve the parliament and call for a general election to be held on the 29th of November, in accordance with the deadlines established by law.
1: The UK Green Party has voted to define Zionism as a form of racism. The left-wing party adopted the policy at its annual conference on Sunday. The motion also backs the creation of a single democratic Palestinian state and for the UK to end all arms sales to Israel. Israel has condemned the policy as anti-Semitic, and its foreign ministry has banned the party's leader, Zach Polanski, from entering Israel. Mitchell Barak is a former foreign ministry aide to the Israeli Prime Minister Benjamin Netanyahu and a former speechwriter for Prime Minister Ariel Sharon, joining us from West Jerusalem. Thanks for your time. Does banning a British political party leader risk reinforcing the argument, really, that Israel is unwilling to tolerate any criticism, particularly even when the person being banned didn't actually vote for the policy in question?
9: Well, the person that is the head of that Green Party, what criticism of Israel? They've basically said that Israel should be wiped out and there should be a Palestinian state from the river to the sea. So there will be no Israel at all as we know it today. That was according to the resolution. So you're telling me if a party in a country adopts a resolution that says your country should cease to exist, that's criticism of Israel? Does that make any sense to you?
1: Mr. Barak, I mean, this vote, though, really reflects what seems to be a broader debate about Zionism that is going on worldwide, really. So is this yet another step that further damages Israel's international image?
9: Listen, I think you have to kind of read and comprehend what they said. So what they said is a violation of anti-Semitism. It's actual anti-Semitism, according to the IRA definition of anti-Semitism, which the United Kingdom has adopted. Okay? The shadow home secretary of the UK called it toxic to its core. So again, you're telling me the definition that most of the 45 countries in the world, including the United Kingdom, have adopted to define what is anti-Semitism and then, of course, what is criticism of Israel. And according to that very definition that the United Kingdom subscribes to, it's absolute anti-Semitism. How could you sit there in Qatar and tell me about a wider phenomenon of anti-Israel and criticism of Israel?
1: This has
9: nothing to do with anything.
1: Mr. Barak, no surprise that you label this anti-Semitic, as, I mean, that is
9: no,
1: the argument that Israel has put forward.
9: But
1: look, let me. I'd really like to get your. I'd really like to get your view on Israel's international image. Mr. Barak, allow me, if you may. Let me ask the questions here. So let me put this to you. There's a Pew Research Center survey, right, that surveyed 36 countries, and here's what it's found. That 67% of people now have an unfavorable view of Israel, compared with just 25% who view it favorably. And we're talking about Britain. The statistics in Britain are that 78% of 18 to 34-year-olds express an unfavorable view of Israel. I mean, given those numbers, is Israel facing a genuine international image crisis?
9: No, Israel is not. And those numbers would be 95% in favor of Israel if Israel ceased to exist. And let me tell you something else. I'm glad you gave me the figures from the United Kingdom, because, again, for like the 20th year in a row, the number one baby name in the United Kingdom is not Oliver, Charles, William, Jeremy. It's Muhammad again.
1: Okay,
9: it's Muhammad.
1: Look, fine, let me give you the numbers from the United States.
9: Let's play to the locals. I know you don't want to discuss it because the facts aren't on your side.
1: Let's talk about the United

0: states, Pew found that only 16% of Democrats now have a favorable view of the Israeli government, compared with 35% in 2022. So I just want to know from you, if Israel's image is deteriorating among Americans, particularly younger Americans, this should be particularly 100%. Concerning to you.
1: Oh, it's concerning and it's problematic, and I'm sorry, but you know what? When we're fighting here, an existential fight against seven different countries, and it's been going on for 3 years, a lot of people have lost patience, and a lot of people are not on our side. But at the end of the day, everything the government of Israel does in all the regions that we're against, whether it's the Islamic resistance, Hamas, in Gaza for the past 3 years, when they attacked us on our holiday of Simchat Torah, October 7th, 2023, whether it's against the Party of God, Hezbollah, in Lebanon, whether it's against infiltrators from Syria, whether it's against the Islamic Republic of Iran, or anyone else in the region that calls for the annihilation of Israel, that's fine. We're not looking to win a popularity contest. We are looking to survive. I think it's unfortunate that on American college campuses today, you have people that are actually supporting terror organizations. And the funniest is, in every campus, they have a Gays for Palestine, an LGBTQ organization for Palestine. They don't even know what would happen to the gays in Palestine.
0: Look, you
1: in
0: were
1: Gaza,
0: mentioning.
1: In
0: let's
1: the West
0: let's
1: Bank.
0: Keep the focus.
1: It's a
0: let's,
1: joke. It's
0: let's
1: ludicrous.
0: Keep the focus
1: it's
0: on this.
1: It's ridiculous, and there's no human intelligence here.
0: Mr.
1: There's
0: Barak,
1: no
0: let me just bring the focus back to this interview and my question. So, look, you were mentioning the government a moment ago. Just a final thought from you on Israel's upcoming election. Of course, this follows 3 years of war, a marked decline in international support, as we've just been discussing. What's at stake, do you think, for this election when it comes to foreign policy?
1: Foreign policy is not the main focus right now. It is a focus. But Israelis are very, very, they have a lot of experience and are worn out from the last 3 years of war, that's for sure. The main issue is not even the economy, which is, there's a lot of challenges with the economy. The main issues are Israelis are going to vote for the candidate or for the party, which will protect Israel in the future, which will stand up for Israel, which will form a government that will be able to protect the Israeli people, the Jewish people, the people living in Israel, including the 2 million Israeli citizens of Palestinian descent. That's what they're going for. That's what's at stake, the future of Israel. And the fact that you bring up all these figures, that everyone in the world is against Israel and Israel has gone too far, just makes it clearer. Even if we're standing on our own, at the end of the day, it's the future and the survival of the state of Israel and the Jewish people. That's what we're voting for. And no one cares about public opinion at this point because we're in it for survival.
0: Okay, some people would dispute that, but we'll leave it there. Mitchell Barak, thanks for speaking
1: Welcome.
0: To us from West Jerusalem. Thank you.
1: They're not voting.
0: Still ahead on the Al Jazeera News Hour. We'll be in Northern Ireland, where a court ruling is expected on a controversial march. Back in a moment.
2: The latest news.
3: You can see that demonstrators are blocking the street and access to the United Nations.
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4: People here are describing similar patterns of violence, being beaten, humiliated, and harassed.
2: From the heart of the story.
5: Strikes like this are bringing this capital city, Kyiv, firmly into the eye of this war.
6: On counting the cost, under pressure from its ally, the US, and exposed to Chinese supply chains, Europe wants greater strategic autonomy. But how much leverage does it have? Can it catch up with Washington and Beijing? Or is it at risk of losing its economic power? Counting the cost on Al Jazeera.
7: Award-winning documentaries from around the world. On Al Jazeera.

0: leaders from Egypt, Eritrea, Somalia, and Sudan have held a meeting calling for regional disputes to be resolved peacefully. The summit comes at a time of growing concerns that escalating violence in Ethiopia could spill across its borders and further destabilize the region. Hundreds of schools are closed in France because of student protests. Thousands of young people are demonstrating against overcrowded classrooms and a lack of teachers. The Saudi-led military coalition in Yemen says it's used 100 warplanes to strike on Saadullah Houthi positions. It says it's providing round-the-clock air support for the Yemeni government's armed forces as they aim to retake lost territory. Well, here in the studio is Mohammed Al-Masri, who's a professor of media studies here at the Doha Institute for Graduate Studies. And there's a meeting being held in Saudi Arabia today, right, after the signing of the Mecca Defense Pact, which was signed, of course, in August. Now these countries, Saudi Arabia, Pakistan, Turkey, could be facing a major test, right, with the Houthi attacks taking place on Saudi Arabia. How significant a moment could this be for the alliance, and what do you expect to come out of the meeting?
1: I think it's a very significant moment. You know, this has been weeks kind of in the making. I think we're still trying to figure out what this pact means in tangible, practical terms. I think the Saudis have perhaps wanted more so far than what they've gotten from the Turks and the Pakistanis. And I think, you know, we're going to learn a lot more about what this agreement means in operational terms in, over the next, you know, couple of days, perhaps the next couple of weeks. I think the Saudis are going to want more direct support from the Turks and the Pakistanis. The Turks and the Pakistanis have provided a measure of support. There's been logistical support, advisory support, some military equipment. But I think the Saudis are going to want more because this is an agreement that says at the end of the day, if you remember the text, it basically says that an attack on one country is the same as an attack against any of the countries or all of the countries. So that would imply, you know, more than the kind of support that the Turks and the Pakistanis have provided so far. And as some analysts have noted, there's already been a test of this agreement. This is just another test. The first test was the test of deterrence, and it doesn't seem as though it's passed because the Houthis, to your point, are attacking pretty relentlessly Saudi infrastructure, Saudi cities, and so there doesn't seem to have there doesn't seem to be a measure of deterrence, or at least not the level of deterrence that the Saudis would have wanted.
0: So could the Yemen conflict then determine how, for lack of a better word, credible this alliance becomes?
1: I think so. I mean, that's the best way to put it, is that it's a test. You know, right now it's words on paper, but you have one of the signatories being attacked almost daily by the Houthis, and so far there hasn't been the kind of direct involvement, direct support that one would expect from an agreement like this. So again, I think all eyes are on Riyadh right now and on this meeting, and in particular what comes out of it. And I think it's going to take a little bit of time. You know, I mean, we'll see what statements come out of the meeting, but I think action will be more important in the coming, you know, few days, perhaps the next 2 or 3 weeks.
0: Iran has reportedly suggested political engagement with the Houthis, so some sort of, you know, diplomatic track going forward. Just the fact that the alliance, will they be discussing diplomacy, do you think, or is that just off the table at this point?
1: I mean, let's wait and see, but my sense is that the diplomatic track is dead, or at least on life support at this point. First of all, I don't know that the Saudis are going to want to give the kind of concessions that would be necessary for a diplomatic agreement. And more importantly, perhaps, as the Houthis have been advancing, as they took over the West Coast a few weeks ago and now reportedly making some advances in Taiz, I'm not sure that they're going to be in the mood for a negotiated agreement. They may want to expand their control more, take over more territory, and better their or improve their bargaining position. Now, having said that, there are reports over just the past couple of hours that the government allied forces are moving on parts of the West Coast, including Dubeb, and that they may have been able to take over some of that area. That's still not confirmed. The Houthis are

0: denying that. But I think the situation is so dynamic that we really do have to wait and kind of see how the next couple of days play out.
1: Okay, thank you so much, Mohammed Masri. Thank you. To Northern Ireland now, where an appeals court in Belfast is expected to rule on whether the Orange Order can march through the city of Portadown. The court will decide on whether to uphold a legal challenge by mainly Catholic residents. The week-long standoff began when supporters of the Protestant organization set out to march through a mainly Catholic nationalist neighborhood. People in Portadown then blocked the road, preventing that march from going ahead. Police say the planned march was unlawful. Milena Veselinovic joining us from Belfast. So what do we expect to happen, Milena?
2: Well, this has really reopened one of the most bitter parading disputes in the history of the sectarian conflict here in Northern Ireland. This parade in the mid to late 90s was followed by violence. There was rioting, there were sectarian killings. Many people here thought that this was all left in the past with the Good Friday Agreement in 1998. So what happened since is that the Parading Commission, an independent body that was set up in the late 90s, each year when the Orange Order were applied to walk this route down the Garvahi Road, they would reject that. Now, they also rejected it this year, but in the way that they did it, they made a procedural error. So after a series of legal challenges by the Orange Order, they approved it in a limited capacity, so 35 men, no music, no drums. There were further legal challenges from the residents, but ultimately the court decided to uphold the parade's decision. Now, what we're witnessing now is the residents going to court once again, challenging that Parades Commission decision, saying that they fundamentally misinterpreted the advice from the police service Northern Ireland in terms of what the risk for disorder is, what the risk for the local community is. It's a hugely emotive issue, and we spoke to people on both sides of this divide.
3: Day and night, residents keep watch, vowing not to let the Orange Order march down Garvahi Road. The standoff has continued since last Sunday, after the courts upheld permission for the first parade to pass through this neighbourhood in 28 years.
4: We're at the heart of Portadown's nationalist community. Most people here want to see Northern Ireland unified with the rest of Ireland. And that is fundamentally opposed to what the Orange Order believes. They support Northern Ireland remaining part of the UK.
3: People here say the march is bringing back tensions of a bygone era.
5: I thought that was put to bed 28 years ago. I thought that they realised that they could come up the road that they came up, go to their church and go back the same way again. That's all you have to do. You don't need to walk down through an area that you're not welcoming.
3: A mile from there, Orange Order members attempted to march again. They've spent the week camped out at Drumcree Church. But at the bottom of the road, the police were already waiting.
6: Due to the current circumstances in and around the Garvahi Road, I consider that it is immediately necessary for the preservation of the peace and the maintenance of order to partially close this road.
2: This has happened a few times since Sunday morning. The Orange men trying to start their march and then basically being stopped by the police, told that they can't facilitate safely. The men then returning to the church, Drumcree Church, up there. The police have in the past said that they will not force through the march at all cost.
3: The men say they will keep trying.
7: There hasn't been a different route for 28 years. This district has applied every Sunday for the last 28 years, 52 Sundays a year, to complete its route via the Garvahi Road. I can't understand how people can be afraid of 800, but even 35 orange men with orange colour hats. We're not coming down here with horns and pitchforks, you know, that's not who we are.
3: In the past, this parade was a violent flashpoint of the conflict in Northern Ireland. The Good Friday Agreement in 1998 largely ended the unrest. But over the weekend, two rallies showed the opposing sides of the divide. People from all over Ireland came to Garvahi Road. And not far from there, others gathered in support of the Orange Order. Mediation has so far failed. For now, neither side is giving ground. Milena Veselinovic, Portadown, Northern Ireland.
1: Brazil's tightly contested presidential election is heading to a runoff. The far-right senator Flavio Bolsonaro finished ahead of the incumbent Luiz Inácio Lula da Silva. Neither secured the 50% of votes needed to win outright. They'll go head-to-head again later this month. Our Latin America editor Lucia Newman has more from Sao Paulo.
3: Brazil's longest-serving president, Luiz Inácio Lula da Silva, is facing his fiercest fight for political survival after coming in a close second place in Sunday's general elections. The polls had put the leftist Lula slightly ahead of his far-right rival, Senator Flavio Bolsonaro, the eldest son of former imprisoned president Jair Bolsonaro. But it's the younger Bolsonaro who now appears to have the upper hand, winning close to 2% more votes than Lula.
8: Lula will be 81 later this month, but he insists he is still in fighting form. He describes this election as a choice between democracy and barbarism, and he is sending pensioners the message that all is not lost.
3: But addressing supporters, he conceded disappointment.
9: I did not expect this outcome, but now it's time to show the true photograph of Brazil. Tomorrow we start a new campaign.
3: Bolsonaro is confident of a victory in the runoff himself.
10: I'm very happy that in 3 weeks Brazil will have a definitive answer to those who want a modern government with fewer ministries and a government that will rescue democracy.
3: Bolsonaro promises a smaller state, lower taxes, fewer social subsidies, and a strong economic and military alliance with the United States. His supporters are asking for change.
11: I hope it will be a right-wing government that will lower taxes which are affecting small businesses. The left is only interested in giving handouts to the poor.
3: But many Brazilians say they don't like either of their presidential choices. That means both candidates will have to figure out how to win over the nearly 30 million Brazilians who chose not to vote in the first round, despite it being compulsory. Lucia Newman, Al Jazeera, Sao Paulo, Brazil.
1: The Nobel Committee has just announced the winners of this year's prize for physiology or medicine. American scientists Carl Deseroth and Germans Peter Hegmann and George Nagel have won the prize for their work in optogenetics. It's a method that makes it possible to show how nerve cells shape memories, feelings, and behaviors in a living brain. The Nobel Committee says their work has laid the foundation for a new era in neuroscience. Paul Rees, you're joining us from Stockholm. Break down this discovery for us that was made by these scientists.
12: Well, it all started when one of these laureates, Peter Hegemann, became curious about pond algae. Naturally enough, you look in a pond, you see some algae, you kind of want to know what's going on there. Now, what was making him curious about these algae was that they were responding very quickly to light sources and moving towards that light. Now, maybe I can use a prop to demonstrate a bit. If we, as humans, get light in our eye, there's a whole series of chain reactions going on, chemical reactions, before that actually reaches the brain. But what was happening with this algae was that it was happening all at once, despite it being only a single-celled organism. And Hegemann and Nagel discovered that it was a particular protein in this algae allowing it to respond to the light. Now, the other laureate, Carl Deseroth, was working with psychiatric patients and was getting frustrated that they were getting all sorts of side effects from the treatment. He wanted a way to specifically target parts of their brain, and he used this protein, putting it in brain cells, and kind of used it as a light switch in the brain that's been able to open the gate to manipulate the brain in all sorts of ways that are being used a little bit now, but has opened the door for more uses in the future.
1: Talk to us a little bit more about the uses, Paul, and how this is all being used.
12: Well, yes, I mean, this is optogenetics, so it's a way to understand the brain, to have this kind of light switch in the brain, to start responses in the brain and to help us map the brain. And it's being used in the treatment of depression, anxiety, all sorts of neurological, psychiatric disorders. And it's also been used experimentally to try and restore sight. There's certain people with inherited blindness for certain inherited blindness diseases who've this technology has been used to manipulate their brains, and if they're wearing a certain type of goggle, they can see objects on a table and reach out and touch them. So, as you say, it's the committee described it as a new era in neuroscience, and the committee believes it's really going to open the door for some fantastic discoveries and advances in all sorts of conditions.
1: Paul Rees reporting from Stockholm. Paul, thank you so much. Still ahead on Al Jazeera, how artists in India are using paintings to document ethnic violence in the state of Manipur.
13: After decades of progress on nuclear arms control, a new battle for supremacy has begun.
14: 89 seconds to midnight.
15: China is developing a nuclear triad capability.
16: Why are we doing this? Have we lost our minds?
13: Justified through politics, fast-tracked for profit, fueled by corporations with far-reaching influence.
17: A nuke is a nuke. You risk going up the escalation ladder and stumbling into all-out nuclear war.
13: 100 Hiroshimas, Episode 2 of Business of War on Al Jazeera.
18: From the air, you can get a real sense of how arid this landscape actually is.
19: Everyone we've seen so far is arriving on foot. Here, now, there is only human suffering.
20: Protesters here say that they feel their voices are still not heard, and the government still doesn't understand why they're coming out and protesting.
21: They're trying to drive a wedge into Russian lines. There's Russian positions on two sides of the units based here.

0: The U.S. military says it's carried out a strike on a suspected drug boat in the Caribbean, killing four people. This video shows the vessel moving through the water before it was struck. U.S. Southern Command says the speedboat was traveling along an established drug trafficking route in the region. Israel's war on Gaza has left countless families shattered. Mohammed was just 3 years old when an Israeli attack killed his entire family. Now he lives in a tent with two people who also lost everything. Together, they're building a new family from the ruins left behind. Mu'ath Al-Kahlout has that story from Khan Yunis.
1: In one of these tents in Khan Yunis, three people who have lost so much are finding a way to build life together. Mohammed was only 3 years old when all his family members were killed in an Israeli attack on their home in October 2023. The only thing he still carries from the past is some memories of his biological parents and the scars of his injury. In this picture, he draws the faces of those who are now taking care of him. The boy is now under the care of his uncle, Mohammed Al-Da'alsa, and his new wife, Nuha Abu Shahma, who says their shared loss brought them together to build a new life.
2: We were both the sole survivors of our families. He had lost his entire family, and I had lost mine. We met while helping provide aid. We shared the same deep pain, and he said to me, "What if we build a new home together?"
1: Her husband, Mohammed, still thinks the day he was pulled out from under the rubble. But despite his loss, he says happy with his new life and to raise his nephew.
3: I am trying to build a family again, but ultimately, I have dedicated my entire life to my nephew. He is my whole life now.
1: This new family was born out of suffering after 3 years of Israel's genocide. For Mohammed, it's a chance to grow up with parents again. For his new mother and father, it's a way to embrace a child who knows the same pain of being left behind. Mu'ath Al-Kahlout, Al Jazeera, Khan Yunis, Palestine.
0: For more than 3 years, India's northeastern state of

0: Manipur has been trapped in a cycle of ethnic violence. What started as a dispute between two communities about land rights, identity, and tribal status has expanded into a wider conflict. More than 300 people have been killed and tens of thousands are living in temporary shelters. In the capital, New Delhi, the violence has found two distinct expressions with an art exhibition and a public protest. Umi Kulsoom Sharif reports.
1: Quiet defiance on the streets of India's capital. Function Farmaku installs his work in a New Delhi ghetto, popular among young people from the northeast. He's from Manipur, a state engulfed by ethnic violence for more than 3 years. It's made it hard for Maku to visit home. So he uses the public space to engage with a community that doesn't just understand his grief, but lives it every day.
2: Obviously, it makes me sad thinking about home and how people have been struggling. People have been dying and starving and running for a very long time.
1: Maku's art also finds space in an upscale art gallery in the Indian capital. Phantasms is his first solo exhibition, where the canvas depicts his childhood experiences of living along the volatile Myanmar border. The result? A narrative of occupation, displacement, longing and isolation. The curators come from the same Naga community as Maku. As members of one of Manipur's largest tribal groups, they can relate to his memories of trauma and systemic violence.
3: Even as we were preparing for this exhibition, I think we constantly received bad news from home, and we kept realizing that the works, his works especially, found a lot of resonance with whatever was happening.
1: Inside this gallery, artist Thangshamfa Mercimaku is using his canvas to document a society under siege. As you walk by his abstract art, it reveals his own experiences as an individual from a region of conflict. If you look at this work, these fences represent gates that are meant to protect homes, and yet they're caging in families. The unrest in Manipur began in 2023, when the predominantly Hindu Meitheis and the mainly Christian Kukizos fought over land, rights and representation. Since then, the Naga community has been dragged into the widening conflict.
4: We want justice!
1: In another part of New Delhi, members of the Kukizo community are calling for justice for the families affected by the violence in Manipur.
5: The fact that nothing has changed is indicative of whatever steps that have been taken are either not on the right track or not effective.
1: For these protesters, the images on show in the gallery are their lived reality. They are demanding government accountability for more than 300 people killed and tens of thousands displaced from their homes. Kulsoom Sharif, Al Jazeera, New Delhi.
0: A dramatic win in Major League Baseball, and Portugal seems to be doing just fine without Ronaldo. Here's the latest sport with Sohail Malik.
6: The Milwaukee Brewers are one win away from winning their National League Division Series after beating the San Diego Padres in dramatic fashion. Down to their last strike in the final inning, Jackson Churio smashed a two-run single, his efforts sealing a 4-3 comeback win. The Atlanta Braves have leveled their series with the Los Angeles Dodgers one game apiece. Michael Harris II putting in a big performance to help seal a 3-2 victory in LA. Poland's Iga Świątek is closing in on a second title this year. The former world number one is into the China Open round of 16 after recovering from a set down to beat Donna Vekic. It was a case of no Ronaldo, no problem for Portugal. They down Norway 2-1 to book a spot at the UEFA Nations League quarterfinals. Ronaldo walked out of the squad before their previous game after learning that he won't start. And it looked like Gino Titicle's hopes of winning Hawaii's Lotte Championship were heading down the drain. The Thai world number two going straight into the water late in the final round. But she recovered with two straight birdies for her fourth LPGA Tour victory of the season. For more sport, visit our

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1: Okay, we'll have more news coming up in just a few minutes with my colleague Mohammad Jamjoon. Thanks for watching Al Jazeera. Stay tuned.
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3: This is supposed to be ceasefire, but every single day Palestinians continue to be killed and the humanitarian situation is also deteriorating.
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4: In Israeli media, there was the assumption that this was an attack against Israelis rather than just an altercation between pilots.
2: From the heart of the story.
5: Shifting trade from sea to land creates more bottlenecks, and longer journeys mean higher costs for businesses and consumers.
6: It started in 1948.
7: Ethnic cleansing, expulsion.
6: And it continues to this day.
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10: Different methods. One of them is not to give them any humanitarian aid. 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
6: People in Power, The Unmaking of Palestine, Part 2 on Al Jazeera.
12: History holds many secrets. Our journey begins in Uzbekistan, the homeland of great minds, where the center of Islamic civilization has been established. A unique place where the legacy of the great scholars of the past is studied and preserved. It was here that geniuses were born, who gave the world algebra and astronomical tables. The legacy of Islamic civilization continues to reveal its secrets, the strength and promise of Uzbekistan today and tomorrow, and to inspire humanity. We invite you to Uzbekistan, to the center of Islamic civilization. 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

0: Hello, I'm Mohammed Jamjoum. This is Al Jazeera live from Doha. Coming up on the program, four of Ethiopia's regional rivals meet to call for a peaceful resolution to the conflict there. Concerned, fighting could spill across borders. The Saudi-led coalition says it's joined a Yemeni government offensive against the Ansarullah Houthis with airstrikes as members of the Mecca Defense Pact meet in Riyadh. Hundreds of high schools are shut in France while student protests go into a third week. They accuse the government of neglecting their future.
1: I have decided to convene an extraordinary council of ministers this very morning to dissolve the parliament and call for a general election to be held on the 29th of November.
0: Spain's prime minister dissolves parliament and calls an early election. Protests against the housing crisis are growing. The leaders of Egypt, Eritrea, Somalia, and Sudan have held a meeting calling for regional disputes to be resolved peacefully. The summit comes at a time of growing concerns that escalating violence in northern Ethiopia could spill across its borders and further destabilize the region. The four countries have had strained relations with Ethiopia in recent years, with tensions on security, border disputes, and regional influence. The Egyptian foreign minister has denied backing rebel groups in Ethiopia. Tensions between Egypt and Ethiopia escalated last week after Addis Ababa expelled an Egyptian diplomat. Prime Minister Abiy Ahmed is accusing Egypt, Sudan, and Eritrea of supporting a unified rebel force led by the TPLF.
2: I have to be very clear. You know, I mean, we are not party to the domestic crisis facing Ethiopia now. It has nothing to do with us. It's a domestic crisis, and they have to take care of their own problems. As for us, it's a long-standing issue since this unilateral action in 2011, the construction of this dam without consulting with the downstream countries, namely Sudan and Egypt.
0: Malcolm Webb has more from Nairobi.
3: At that meeting, a declaration was published. It reaffirmed support for the Sudanese government, who are in a civil war with the RSF. The Sudanese government has accused Ethiopia of providing military support and training for RSF fighters. Ethiopia has in turn denied it. That's been a frequent source of tension between those two. The declaration also said that control of the Red Sea coast should remain with coastal states, which seems to be a pushback on Ethiopia's ambition to try and get sovereign access to the Red Sea and form a navy. So there's no drastically new positions in this statement, but it certainly, for these four governments, it shows their allegiance at a time when there's growing concern that the civil conflict in Ethiopia could escalate into a regional one. On Saturday, federal troops and armed groups who were allied with them entered first the airport in Mekele and then the city. On Sunday, the Ethiopian, one of those armed groups fighting on the government side, put out a statement saying that they had taken the regional capital of Mekele, and the TPLF had also said that they'd withdrawn from the city and said that they would continue their operations from elsewhere, implying that they would pursue guerrilla tactics from here on, as happened in the last civil war here in 2020. Now, apparently, this takeover of the city happened without fighting. But this comes, all this whole conflict has come starting nearly 2 weeks ago when the TPLF said it was launching a defensive war against the Ethiopian government. That came just days after the TPLF and six other armed groups announced a new coalition, armed groups from different regions of Ethiopia. And so now we're waiting to find out how that conflict will play out from here.
0: To Syria now, where Israeli forces have opened fire on farmers' vehicles in Al Qrum area in western Damascus. This comes after Israeli troops killed an unarmed man in southern Syria as incursions continue across that area. They've also set up a checkpoint and turned back UN peacekeepers in Quneitra, Daraa, and the Damascus countryside. Israel has intensified military operations in southern Syria with more frequent incursions, raids, and arrests. Well, let's cross live now to Arbaida Hitto, who's joining us from Quneitra in Syria. Arbaida, so overnight, a young man was killed by Israeli occupation forces in Syria's southern Quneitra province. As I understand it, you are outside the hospital where the body of that man is currently located. What more can you tell us about how all this played out?
4: That's right. We're waiting for his body to arrive here at the Golan National Hospital in Quneitra province. We understand that his body is being handed over from Israeli forces to the Syrian Arab Red Crescent and then is going to be delivered here to the hospital to be identified by family members and people who can recognize him. Until now, his identity has not been confirmed. We understand that he is a young man, possibly in his 20s, according to Israeli sources. The statements made following the incident was that he was approaching a Israeli position in the town of Hamidiye, which is on the Bravo, on the Syrian side of the Bravo line in Quneitra province. Overnight, Israeli troops opened fire on him. They say that they are investigating whether or not he was armed. It was found that he only had some money and a telephone with him. Since then, it's been quite a tense situation here in Quneitra province. As you mentioned, Israeli troops have fired on farmers. They also exploded a building in Mazraat Beit Jin and Beit Jin region. They've also conducted several patrols in the Quneitra region as well, stopping passersby and collecting identification information from people. Also, the situation here in Quneitra province remains quite tense, because there has been fire by the Israeli troops from the Hamidiye village, where there is a Israeli military base, towards civilian homes and farmland. As we approach the area, people were very tense, and the people who are waiting here at the hospital are feeling quite tense, especially since it was a very long night for everybody here as all of this played out.
0: Arbaida, thanks for clarifying that the body of that young man who'd been killed has not yet arrived at the hospital. For now, that's Arbaida Hitto live for us from Quneitra in Syria. Thanks so much, Arbaida. Pakistan's foreign minister, Mohammad Izhar Daq, has arrived in Saudi Arabia for a meeting of members of the Mecca Joint Defense Agreement. The Turkish foreign minister, defense minister, and chief of general staff are also expected to attend. Saudi Arabia hosted the gathering that created the pact in August. The meeting comes a day after Yemen's Saudi-backed government announced the launch of a major military operation against the Ansar al-Houthis. The Saudi-led military coalition says it has used 100 warplanes to strike the Ansar al-Houthis in Yemen at dawn. It says it's providing round-the-clock air support for the Yemeni government's armed forces as they aim to retake lost territory. Michael Apple reports.
1: Airstrikes pound the Ansar al-Houthi stronghold of Sana'a as the city comes under sustained aerial attack. It's part of a widening front in Yemen in a conflict that reignited last month when the Houthis pushed south, capturing swathes of the Red Sea coastline, including the strategic port of Mocha. The offensive forcing a rapid withdrawal by troops aligned with the internationally backed Yemeni government. The swift advance all but secured the Houthis' grip on the Bab al-Mandab Strait, blockading Saudi-linked vessels and disrupting international shipping. Ground battles around the southwestern province of Taiz are intensifying, as is fighting for control of Marib, the last major northern stronghold of the Yemeni government. After weeks on the back foot, the head of Yemen's Presidential Leadership Council says a counter-offensive is now underway.
5: Today, I announce the start of military operations to restore the remaining territories of the Republic and to extend the authority of the state and its institutions over the entire national territory.
1: The Houthis claim they're poised to capture Taiz, but residents say they're not giving up without a fight.
6: We will defeat and crush anyone who enters the city of Taiz. We will not abandon Taiz. This is a message to the Houthis. We will not allow you to advance a single inch into the city.
7: We will not surrender or submit, and Taiz will not be humiliated. This is a long war of attrition.
1: The Ansar Allah Houthis say they've struck beyond Yemen's borders, targeting an oil refinery in Saudi Arabia's capital. Riyadh hasn't commented on the attacks, but on Monday, the kingdom will host a meeting of the Mecca Defense Alliance, the trilateral Saudi-Turkey-Pakistan defense pact signed in early August. The war in Yemen is expected to feature prominently in talks. Civilians remain caught up in the fragmented front line of this war, and the announcement of an expanded military operation leaves tens of thousands facing the prospect of continued displacement and hunger as a humanitarian crisis takes hold. Mike Lapple, Al Jazeera.
0: France's education minister says at least 500 schools will remain closed on Monday. Thousands of young people have been demonstrating against overcrowded classrooms and a lack of teachers. Students accuse the government of neglecting secondary education. Last week, they set up blockades at schools and had confrontations with police. Nearly 2,000 people have been arrested across France. Natasha Butler has more from outside one of the protests in Paris.
8: Well, they're certainly continuing today. You can see behind me we're outside a high school in central Paris. Dozens of students are here. If we come a little closer, you can see perhaps the front door of the high school. It is blocked. There are bins in front of it and fences. They've barricaded the front of this high school. Now, they're saying that if students do want to go in, they can, but if they want to stay and protest along with some of their friends, then they can do that as well. If you look up there, you can see they're all standing there on the bins, holding up signs, down with Macron, down with the patriarchy. Look, they've got a number of demands, these students. What they're asking for is more teachers, because there is a shortage of teachers in France. It's been something that's been going on for many years, so sometimes students simply don't have a maths teacher. They don't have an English teacher, for example, and they're saying that's not good enough. They're also calling for better infrastructure, better facilities. A lot of these schools are very old buildings. In the summer, we've just had heat wave after heat wave here in France, and the classrooms are reaching 40 degrees without even a fan. And in the winter, some of them don't have proper heating. And they say that their timetables are overloaded. So those are some of the things they want to see change. Now, look, there are many students here, but that is not the case at all the high schools, because some 400 to 500 have actually been closed today by the authorities, who are worried about unrest. We saw some scenes of unrest and violence last week at some of these demonstrations, so those students will have to follow their classes online. But what we do know is on Tuesday, student union leaders are calling for a major nationwide protest outside high schools and street protests. And they say that they'll continue if their demands aren't met by the government.
0: Spain's Prime Minister Pedro Sanchez has called an early election to be held on November 29th. Last week, Parliament rejected an emergency relief package for tenants put forward by Sanchez's minority government. The measures were proposed in response to major protests against Spain's worsening housing crisis. After Parliament failed to approve the reforms, tens of thousands of people demonstrated in about 50 cities on Saturday, including the capital, Madrid. Sanchez's Socialist Party has been trailing in opinion polls.
1: Having duly informed the head of state, I have decided to convene an extraordinary council of ministers this very morning to dissolve the parliament and call for a general election to be held on the 29th of November, in accordance with the deadlines established by law.
0: Still ahead on Al Jazeera, Brazil's far-right presidential candidate, Flavio Bolsonaro, finishes ahead of incumbent Lula da Silva. A runoff will decide the winner. We'll be in Northern Ireland, where a court ruling is expected in a controversial March.
9: in-depth analysis of the day's headlines.
10: Both Denmark and Greenland feared a potential US invasion. Now that's off the table.
9: Frank assessments.
11: Are we now at a state of full-scale civil war?
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16: The ICE raids have disrupted business all across Minneapolis because many employees are too afraid to come to work.
17: These protesters are taking a familiar path in Washington to the Lincoln Memorial, and their message, we will not be silent.
16: As Congress debates the raid that made Maduro a prisoner, President Trump says for now the U.S. will run Venezuela. The war has even split Trump's MAGA base, with some of his hardcore supporters saying he's gone from America first to Israel first.

0: You're watching Al Jazeera. Here's a reminder of our top stories this hour. Leaders from Egypt, Eritrea, Somalia, and Sudan have held a meeting calling for regional disputes to be resolved peacefully. The summit comes at a time of growing concerns that escalating violence in Ethiopia could spill across its borders and further destabilize the region. The Saudi-led military coalition in Yemen says it has used 100 warplanes to strike on Sadr al-Houthi positions. It says it's providing round-the-clock air support for the Yemeni government's armed forces as they aim to retake lost territory. The French education minister says at least 500 schools will be closed on Monday because of student protests. Thousands of young people are demonstrating against overcrowded classrooms and a lack of teachers. Brazil's tightly contested presidential election is heading to a runoff. The far-right senator, Flavio Bolsonaro, finished ahead of the incumbent, Luiz Inácio Lula da Silva. Neither secured the 50% of votes needed to win outright. They'll go head-to-head again later this month. Our Latin America editor, Lucia Newman, has more from Sao Paulo.
1: Brazil's longest-serving president, Luiz Inácio Lula da Silva, is facing his fiercest fight for political survival after coming in a close second place in Sunday's general elections. The polls had put the leftist Lula slightly ahead of his far-right rival, Senator Flavio Bolsonaro, the eldest son of former imprisoned president Jair Bolsonaro. But it's the younger Bolsonaro who now appears to have the upper hand, winning close to 2% more votes than Lula.
2: Lula will be 81 later this month, but he insists he is still in fighting form. He describes this election as a choice between democracy and barbarism, and he is sending pensioners the message that all is not lost.
1: But addressing supporters, he conceded disappointment.
3: I did not expect this outcome, but now it's time to show the true photograph of Brazil. Tomorrow we start a new campaign.
1: Bolsonaro is confident of a victory in the runoff himself.
4: I'm very happy that in 3 weeks Brazil will have a definitive answer to those who want a modern government with fewer ministries and a government that will rescue democracy.
1: Bolsonaro promises a smaller state, lower taxes, fewer social subsidies, and a strong economic and military alliance with the United States. His supporters are asking for change.
5: I hope it will be a right-wing government that will lower taxes which are affecting small businesses. The left is only interested in giving handouts to the poor.
1: But many Brazilians say they don't like either of their presidential choices. That means both candidates will have to figure out how to win over the nearly 30 million Brazilians who chose not to vote in the first round, despite it being compulsory. Lucia Newman, Al Jazeera, Sao Paulo, Brazil.
0: Oliver Stunkel is a professor of international relations at the Getulio Vargas Foundation in Sao Paulo and a senior fellow at the Carnegie Endowment for International Peace. He says Flavio Bolsonaro is likely to win the runoff vote.
6: The right emerged as the big winner of this first round, also very strong gains in Congress and the Senate. So this shows that the rightward shift that we've seen over the past months across Latin America has reached Brazil. Now, Lula is in a difficult situation because not only is he behind now after this first round, but the other candidates who received a total of nearly 8% are largely center-right, which means that the people who voted for these other candidates are very unlikely to shift to Lula. So he must change his campaign tactics and above all, mobilize a significant part of people who stayed at home. Now, for somebody who's been in presidential politics for decades, most Brazilians have a clear opinion about him. So that will be a tremendous challenge. You'll have a couple of TV debates between the two candidates, but from Flavio Bolsonaro's side, there's little incentive to actually join them, because unless something very unusual happens in the next 3 weeks, Flavio Bolsonaro is set to win this. In Brazilian presidential politics, no candidate who came second in the first round ended up winning the presidency since 1989. So clearly, Flávio Bolsonaro is now the favorite to become president early next year.
0: Preliminary results from Sunday's election in Bosnia and Herzegovina show right-wing candidate Jailka Svijanović ahead of her two rivals with 55% of the vote. A Croatian nationalist and Bosnian left-leaning moderate have secured second and third place and are likely and will likely make up the three-member presidency. Economic pressure and the cost of living have dominated the elections. The Nobel Committee has just announced the winners of this year's prize for physiology or medicine. American scientists Carl Disseroth and Germans Peter Hegemann and George Nagel have won the prize for their work in optogenetics. It's a method that makes it possible to show how nerve cells shape memories, feelings, and behaviors in a living brain. The Nobel Committee says their work has laid the foundation for a new era in neuroscience. A woman in Russia's remote Siberian region of Irkutsk has reportedly died of pneumonic plague. Local media say dozens of others are under quarantine. Russian media reports the 28-year-old laboratory technician may have contracted the plague from a broken test tube. The U.S. State Department says it's monitoring the situation closely and has urged Russian authorities to share accurate information quickly and openly. To Northern Ireland now, where an appeals court in Belfast is expected to rule on whether the Orange Order can march through the town of Portadown. The court will decide on whether to uphold a legal challenge brought on by mainly Catholic residents. The week-long standoff began when supporters of the Protestant organization set out to march through a mainly Catholic nationalist neighborhood. People in Portadown then blocked the road, preventing the march from going ahead. Police say the planned march was unlawful. Elena Veselinovich reports from Portadown in Northern Ireland.
7: Day and night, residents keep watch, vowing not to let the Orange Order march down Gavahi Road. The standoff has continued since last Sunday, after the courts upheld permission for the first parade to pass through this neighbourhood in 28 years.
8: We're at the heart of Portadown's nationalist community. Most people here want to see Northern Ireland unified with the rest of Ireland. And that is fundamentally opposed to what the Orange Order believes. They support Northern Ireland remaining part of the UK.
7: People here say the march is bringing back tensions of a bygone era.
9: I thought that was put to bed 28 years ago. I thought that they realised that they could come up the road that they came up, go to their church and go back the same way again. That's all you have to do. You don't need to walk down through an area that you're not welcoming.
7: A mile from there, Orange Order members attempted to march again. They've spent the week camped out at Drumcree Church. But at the bottom of the road, the police were already waiting.
10: Due to the current circumstances in and around the Gavaki Road, I consider that it is immediately necessary for the preservation of the peace and the maintenance of order to partially close this road.
8: This has happened a few times since Sunday morning. The Orange men trying to start their march and then basically being stopped by the police, told that they can't facilitate safely. The men then returning to the church, Drumcree Church, up there. The police having the pass said that they will not force through the march at all cost.
7: The men say they will keep trying.
11: There hasn't been a different route for 28 years. This district has applied every Sunday for the last 28 years, 52 Sundays a year, to complete a route via the Gavahi Road. I can't understand how people can be afraid of 800, but even 35 orange men with orange collarettes. We're not coming down here with horns and pitchforks, you know, that's not who we are.
7: In the past, this parade was a violent flashpoint of the conflict in Northern Ireland. The Good Friday Agreement in 1998 largely ended the unrest. But over the weekend, two rallies showed the opposing sides of the divide. People from all over Ireland came to Gavahi Road. And not far from there, others gathered in support of the Orange Order. Mediation has so far failed. For now, neither side is giving ground. Milena Veselinovic, Portadown, Northern Ireland.
0: Spanish police have cleared a migrant camp in the North African territory of Ceuta ahead of a royal visit. Police began demolishing part of a beach where around 3,000 people had been living in tents for 2 months. Around 1,000 of them have agreed to voluntarily return to Morocco. The rest have been moved to another area. King Felipe of Spain and Queen Letizia are due to visit Ceuta next week for the first time in his 12-year reign. More than 72,000 people crossed into the territory from Morocco at the end of July. Most have since returned. The UK Green Party has voted to define Zionism as a form of racism. The left-wing party adopted the policy at its annual conference on Sunday. The motion also backs the creation of a single democratic Palestinian state and for the UK to end all arms sales to Israel. Israel has condemned the policy as anti-Semitic, and its foreign ministry has banned the party's leader, Zach Polanski, from entering Israel. Israel's war on Gaza has left countless families shattered. Mohammed was just 3 years old when an Israeli attack killed his entire family. Now he lives in a tent with two people who've also lost everything. Together, they're building a new family from the ruins left behind. Arthur Kahlout has the story from Khan Yunis.
12: In one of these tents in Khan Yunis, three people who have lost so much are finding a way to build life together. Mohammed

Ahmed was only 3 years old when all his family members were killed in an Israeli attack on their home in October 2023. The only thing he still carries from the past is some memories of his biological parents and the scars of his injury. In this picture, he draws the faces of those who are now taking care of him. The boy is now under

0: Your wife, Nuha Abu Shahma, who says their shared loss brought them together to build a new life.
1: We were both the sole survivors of our families. He had lost his entire family, and I had lost mine. We met while helping provide aid. We shared the same deep pain, and he said to me, "What if we build a new home together?"
0: Her husband, Muhammad, still thinks the day he was pulled out from under the rubble. But despite his loss, he says happy with his new life and to raise his nephew.
2: I am trying to build a family again, but ultimately, I have dedicated my entire life to my nephew. He is my whole life now.
0: This new family was born out of suffering after 3 years of Israel's genocide. For Muhammad, it's a chance to grow up with parents again. For his new mother and father, it's a way to embrace a child who knows the same pain of being left behind. Muadh al-Kahlout, Al Jazeera, Khan Yunis, Palestine.
3: Rights campaigners across East Africa are warning that borders are no longer offering much protection from political repression. Opposition figures, activists, and government critics are being arrested, abducted, and forcibly transferred, sometimes thousands of kilometers from their homes. Catherine Soy has this report from the Kenyan capital, Nairobi.
4: Shot and killed.
5: Kenyan rights activist Mwabili Mwagodi says these hospital documents prove he was tortured. In 2025, he was arrested in Tanzania, detained for days, and eventually deported back home. When Mwabili arrived in Kenya, he says, men he believes were police beat and abandoned him on a dirt road. Police have denied the incident.
6: The guy on my left is strangling me. The guy on my right has a pistol shoved into my ribcage. The guy in front on the passenger seat is punching me in the stomach. And I'm just like, you know, and they are, you know, they start threatening me now.
5: Mwabili told us he believes he became a target when he led protests against the government and disrupted a church service attended by the Kenyan president in 2024.
7: So these are some of the colleagues with the posters and everything.
5: Another rights campaigner, Hussein Khalid, has been documenting cases of cross-border abductions, deportations, and suspected abuses across the region.
7: These governments are working together. They're even giving away their people so that they can be oppressed, they can be tortured in the neighboring country.
8: Viva!
9: Down with abduction, down!
8: Down!
9: Down with abduction, down!
5: He recently organized a protest against the detention of Ugandan opposition leader Kizza Besigye, who was taken from Nairobi.
10: Kizza Besigye was abducted from this apartment in 2024 and forcibly transferred across the border by Ugandan security forces, reportedly with the help of the Kenyan government. Since then, he remains in jail, defending himself against treason charges.
5: We also met Agatha Atuhare, a Ugandan rights activist. She says she was tortured in Tanzania when she traveled there to attend a court case involving opposition leader Tundu Lissu.
11: You know, I have never been asked by my government about what happened. They have never asked the government of Tanzania about why they should kidnap and torture its citizens. When we reported this case to the East African Court of Justice, up to now it has never taken off.
5: We did not get a response from officials in Kenya, Uganda, and Tanzania regarding these cases, but their governments have often denied abusing their citizens. Catherine Soy, Al Jazeera, Nairobi.
3: Ukrainian authorities say a Russian airstrike has killed one person in Kharkiv. Several other people were injured. The strike targeted an industrial building in the area. Officials say cars and buildings were damaged. Search and rescue operations are underway. The U.S. military says it has carried out a strike on a suspected drug boat in the Caribbean, killing four people. This video shows the vessel moving through the water before it was struck. U.S. Southern Command says the speedboat was traveling along an established drug trafficking route in the region. India's southern coast has lost a number of islands to coral mining, warming water.

0: waters and rising seas. Now, one community is working with scientists to build up natural defenses to stop the others from disappearing for good. Kara Legg reports.
1: On an island off India's southern coast, a group of women gathers under the blazing sun. But today they're not making garlands. Bind by bind, they're trying to save the ground they sit on. They tie seagrass to twine to attach to wooden frames that are submerged underwater and connected to artificial reefs to form a living line of defense to hold the island together. Kariachali is one of 21 islands off the coast of Tamil Nadu state. Two have already disappeared thanks to coral mining, bleaching and rising sea levels. Kariachali has already lost more than 80% of its landmass in half a century, and scientists say it could disappear within a decade if the erosion continues.
2: For a state like Tamil Nadu, the population depends upon the coastal economy, the blue economy. And if you are not able to provide that resilience, you are absolutely at the mercy of vulnerabilities.
1: These islands are crucial to India because they act as shields to protect the mainland.
3: If you see the impact of tsunami back in 2004, the impact is very minimal between Tuticorin and Rameshwaram. In fact, there's no impact at all. This is because of these islands. These are like barriers that stop all the calamities there itself. If we keep restoring and keep the coral biomass intact, they will eventually adapt to the changing climatic conditions and will survive and will form the future reef.
1: For the community from the mainland traveling to the island to do the work, protecting the island is also about protecting their livelihoods.
4: Growing seagrass increases the reproduction of fish and saves the ecosystem.
1: The island may be shrinking, but here, the attempt to save it is becoming something shared between the people, the reef, and the seagrass. Against the rising sea. Kara Legg, Al Jazeera.
0: For more than 3 years, India's northeastern state of Manipur has been trapped in a cycle of ethnic violence. What started as a dispute between two communities about land rights, identity, and tribal status has expanded into a wider conflict. More than 300 people have been killed, and tens of thousands are living in temporary shelters. In the capital, New Delhi, the violence has found two distinct expressions, with an art exhibition and a public protest. Om Kulsum Sharif reports.
5: Quiet defiance on the streets of India's capital. Function Farmaku installs his work in a New Delhi ghetto, popular among young people from the northeast. He's from Manipur, a state engulfed by ethnic violence for more than 3 years. It's made it hard for Maku to visit home. So he uses the public space to engage with a community that doesn't just understand his grief, but lives it every day.
6: Obviously, it makes me sad thinking about home and how people have been struggling. People have been dying and starving and running for a very long time.
5: Marco's art also finds space in an upscale art gallery in the Indian capital. Phantasms is his first solo exhibition, where the canvas depicts his childhood experiences of living along the volatile Myanmar border. The result? A narrative of occupation, displacement, longing, and isolation. The curators come from the same Naga community as Maku. As members of one of Manipur's largest tribal groups, they can relate to his memories of trauma and systemic violence.
7: Even as we were preparing for this exhibition, I think we constantly received bad news from home, and we kept realizing that the works, his works especially, found a lot of resonance with whatever.
0: All right, some breaking news now. Yemeni government forces say they've taken control of Bab al-Mandab. It's a major trade route between Asia and Europe, linking the Indian Ocean to the Mediterranean Sea by way of the Gulf of Aden, Red Sea, and Suez Canal. The Ansarullah Houthis are denying it. Osama bin Javed joins me now live here on set. Osama, you've been covering this story for a long time. You know all the ins and outs. What to make of this latest declaration from Yemeni government forces?
8: Well, the Yemeni government forces have launched Operation Don Yemen this morning. It was announced by the Presidential Council just yesterday, and they say that they

0: We've carried out more than 1,100 operations in various locations across the areas under the control of the Houthis. This is their claim about controlling the Bab al-Mandab. Essentially, because this is a passageway, nobody really controls it. What is in control are essentially the coastal areas. What the Houthis have done is that they've taken entire coastal areas on the Red Sea and essentially Bab al-Mandab, which links to the Gulf of Aden. The government forces have taken a small coastal town called Dubab, which also has a direct linkage towards the port of Mukha, which was the first, if you remember, a location that was taken by the Ansar al Houthis in the last few weeks. And since then, they've consolidated their control over almost all of the coast of the Red Sea, and they're encircling the strategic city of Taiz. They've taken over the port of Hodeidah and other major supply routes that the government forces require in order for them to maintain control. This offensive is currently underway in support and coordination with the Saudi government, who are providing air cover. There have been dozens of strikes that have taken place in the last 48 hours on Houthi positions. And the strategy now seems to be from the government forces that they want to engage the Houthis on multiple fronts so they cannot be concentrated in one area and try and take back control of that strategic Red Sea coast.
1: Osama, the timing of this certainly seems significant, this announcement coming not just as this counteroffensive is underway, but also on a day that you're going to have this meeting in Riyadh. I believe it's supposed to start perhaps in the next hour or two. The signatories of the Mecca Pact, the joint defense agreement between Saudi Arabia, Pakistan, and Turkey. And the reason that is happening is because of all that is going on in Yemen. The fact that this announcement was made now and this meeting is happening today, how significant is all this?
0: Well, it is hugely significant because what really energized the Mecca Pact was essentially these strikes by the Ansar al-Houthis on Saudi territory. What has given it more significance is the intensity of the attacks that you're seeing on Saudi soil, whether it's critical infrastructure like Saudi Aramco facilities, the East-West pipeline, refineries, oil pumping stations. All of them are on the target list of the Houthis. And because they're using cheap drones that are very difficult to defend against, they're able to hit one or two targets almost on a daily basis. On the other hand, you've got this offensive launched by the government. And the third element to this is that alliance that you talked about. This is the Makkah Defense Agreement, which has language similar to the Article 5 of the NATO Charter, that an attack on one will be considered an attack on all. But it is easier said than done, because what is happening now, on September the 25th, there was a meeting between the military chiefs of Saudi Arabia, Turkey, and Pakistan. Now you've got the military chiefs, the foreign ministers, as well as the defense ministers. For it to take shape, to effectively become a unified chain of command, there's a lot that needs to happen in the background. You've heard the Turkish foreign minister, Hakan Fidan, talk about the Article 5 of NATO Charter only being invoked once in the last 50 years. So it will take time for them to figure out the legalities of this, the operational arrangements of this, and how does each country participate in this.
1: All right. Just also based on your reporting of how all this came about when it came to the Mecca Pact, does it seem to you as though different parties are interpreting what is expected next differently?
0: I think what needs to be made clear is essentially what the Saudis expect of these two countries in order for their involvement. I think what our sources are telling us is that both the Pakistanis and the Turks are using their experience of guerrilla warfare. The Turks have been fighting the PKK since the 80s in the mountains. The Pakistanis are perhaps the only force which fought and defeated a mountain insurgency in northern Pakistan's area called Swat. And they are building on that experience and telling the Saudis that do not get bogged down with boots on the ground. You can intensify your strikes. You can support the Yemeni internationally recognized government, which has asked you to support them. But do not get bogged down. And this is where I think those expectations versus reality are going to be made clear. It is extremely important for the Saudis to make sure, one, their oil facilities and critical infrastructure is safe. Two, Bab al-Mandab, which is this critical exit out of Saudi Arabia. Remember, there are two pathways out for that oil. Strait of Hormuz remains contested at best. Bab al-Mandab, again, being threatened by the Houthis. And they need to make sure that both of these areas are clear.
1: All right, Osama bin Javed, stay with us here. We're going to come back to you. I want to bring into the conversation now Yusuf Mowry. He's live with us from Sana'a. Yusuf, of course, we mentioned that breaking news a few moments ago. Yemeni government forces say they've taken control of Bab al-Mandab. What have you learned thus far?

0: Well, we know from the government sources in the internationally recognized Yemeni government that they're claiming that they have taken control of the district of Dubab, which is about 50 kilometers away from Bab al-Mandab. Again, we have to constantly reiterate the fact that the takeover...
1: I think we may have lost our connection there with Yousef Mowry in Yemen. Let me bring you back into this, Osama bin Javed, who's here with us in the studio. Look, the situation in Yemen is very complicated. Obviously, we know that this is what we're hearing so far from the Yemeni government forces. We're waiting to see what we'll be hearing from the Ansar al-Allah Houthis. How complicated has all of what's going on in Yemen made the entirety of the situation in the region, especially considering all that's been going on in the Strait of Hormuz between the U.S. and Iran?
2: Well, I think we have to unpack all of it. Iran is under attack by the United States and Israel, and Iran has now employed its groups that are the United States likes to call them its proxies. Iran says Iran-aligned groups are in Iraq and in Yemen. That is how they have been able to fight in the last decade or so because of Iranian support. What the Houthis are looking for now coming to Yemen is essentially consolidating their control and making sure that they call the shots, especially in the Bab al-Mandab. The Iranians in control of the Strait of Hormuz, the Houthis in control of Bab al-Mandab. That is something that the Saudis and the entire GCC does not want. If the situation in Yemen is layered and complicated at best, because you've got the secessionists in the south. Before the 1990s, it was two different countries. It became one. And the secessionists do not see eye to eye with the tribes in the north. Then you've got international involvement. The Saudis and the Emiratis, who actually went with a united front to liberate Yemen of the Houthis, and then ended up backing different groups. The Saudis even attacked some Emirati-backed forces. The Emiratis finally pulled out. But there are remnants of that support that still remain. So the united front that was supposed to be against the Houthis has been fractured at best. And that is why they were able to take the advantage of this void and move to the entire coastal region. Now, as we discussed, that coastal region is key for the safety and security of energy cargoes coming out of the Bab al-Mandab. What you're seeing on the ground now is the government forces, which were internationally recognized, elected, who are only in the south of Yemen trying to exert control back. A lot of that support will have to be from the tribes inside Yemen. Those tribes who have been supporting various groups can actually change loyalties very quickly, and that could determine the outcome. And that is something that the Saudis will be concentrating on.
1: Yeah, the fractiousness when it comes to the tribal nature of the conflicts there, that always makes things more complicated. Osama, stand by with us again. I believe we may have reestablished our connection with Yousef Mowry, who's live for us in Sana'a. Yousef, are you hearing me?
0: Yes, I can hear you loud and clear.
1: All right, Yousef, when we last had you, I was asking you about this announcement from Yemeni government forces saying that they have taken control of Bab al-Mandab. What more have you learned at this stage?
0: Well, as of right now, what we have is just reports and some video circulating on social media. Government forces and government military sources are saying that they have taken full control of the Dubab district and of the airbase in the district of Dubab, which is a district in the city of Al-Mukha, 50 kilometers away from Bab al-Mandab. As I was mentioning, the takeover of Dubab district or Bab al-Mandab or even the city of Al-Mukha doesn't necessarily hinge on having military ground presence at these very sites. All you have to do is take over the mountainous region leading to Al-Mukha, leading and overseeing the district of Dubab and overseeing the Bab al-Mandab Strait. The Ansar al-Allah Houthis, that's the same tactic that they used when they took over Bab al-Mandab. They didn't necessarily have all of their military forces and military buildup stationed specifically in Bab al-Mandab, but they did take over the vicinity of the area, the mountainous regions that oversee, the high peaks that oversee Bab al-Mandab and oversee the district of Dubab and the city of Al-Mukha. The takeover hinges on the takeover of this mountainous region in the district of Al-Wazi'iyah, which is west of the city of Taiz, and which is east of Al-Mukha and east of Dubab. That's the name of the game for the internationally recognized Yemeni government forces. It's the takeover of this strategic site in order to ensure that they control

0: the all of the roads that supply and reinforce the Ansarullah military forces that are stationed in that part of the country. But we've seen this tactic before, employed by both sides, where they tactically withdraw and retreat from one location only to focus their military efforts on taking over another location. And this seems to be one of the strategies of the internationally recognized Yemeni government. We've seen Ansarullah Houthi forces advance rapidly towards the outskirts of the city of Taiz itself, where government forces were set to withdraw and abandon some of their military positions in recent clashes over the past couple of days. And it seems to be a military tactic employed by the Yemeni government so they can focus their military effort to hit the Ansarullah Houthis where it hurts them the most. And for the internationally recognized Yemeni government, that means the takeover of the district of Dubab and seizing control of some of the roads that resupply the Ansarullah military forces that are stationed in that. Nothing is Ansarullah Houthis. Many Ansarullah Houthi officials are saying that the news of Dubab being taken over, the district of Dubab and Bab al-Mandab being taken over by the internationally recognized Yemeni government, is pure propaganda and completely false. So that's what the Ansarullah Houthis are saying as of this current moment. But we can expect the clashes to continue. The Saudi airstrikes have intensified tremendously over the past couple of days, including targeting areas here in the capital, Sana'a. Now, according to a verbal agreement between the Ansarullah Houthis and Saudi Arabia, the capital of Sana'a and the capital of Saudi Arabia, Riyadh, they're supposed to be off the map, meaning that neither side is supposed to target the other side's capital. The gloves have officially came off as both sides right now are targeting each other's capitals. The Ansarullah Houthis vowing and declaring that they will continue to target Saudi Aramco oil facilities and the oil the Aramco oil company in the Saudi capital, Riyadh. And they also threaten to target the east to west Saudi petrol line that stretches from Saudi Arabia's eastern oil fields all the way to the city of Yanbu, where they are then exported using the Red Sea Bab al-Mandab. So as of right now, the clashes are continuing. We really have to be patient and wait to see how the events unfold in order to...
1: I think we may have lost our connection there again with Yusuf Mowry in Sana'a. We'll try to reestablish contact with him. Osama bin Javed, let me come back to you. You were hearing that reporting from Yusuf Mowry in Sana'a, talking about how complex the situation is, the fact that you have this intensification of the Saudi airstrikes on places like Sana'a, you have this counteroffensive that's been launched by government forces, and then you have the Ansarullah Houthis, who have said that they're going to continue to attack Saudi Aramco facilities and other parts of Saudi Arabia. What does all this mean when it comes to spillover, when it comes to the region, when it comes to the amount of worry that we're seeing from other countries at this very pivotal moment?
2: Well, I think what you're seeing play out in Yemen, essentially, is a repeat of what you've been seeing in the last decade, that the Ansarullah Houthis will push towards areas, they will capture it, tribes will get together, the government forces will arrive, the Saudis will strike it, and they will recapture it. So there is no permanent control of any location apart from those areas of support in the north for the Houthis and in the south for the Yemeni government. Everything else, and because the Yemeni population, about 80% of the Yemeni population lives in that 30% of geography, and that is why it's very difficult to maintain control in a very tribal society. The spillover that you're talking about, essentially, is already at play because the Yemen's Houthis are seen as an extension of Iranian influence in the region. You're also seeing attacks on Saudi territory by some Iraqi militias, which the Saudis have taken very sternly. The Iraqi government has taken part in dismantling some of those groups that attacked Saudi Arabia. So there is always a risk. But it appears that some analysts suggest that this is essentially a strategy by Iran to push the conflict from mainland Iran to groups of influence that it controls so that it can be a managed conflict that continues over a matter, but we're already seeing it continuing over months, and that could prolong it even further because of the cost that is going to be divided on the entire region rather than just Iran itself.
1: You mentioned something very important there, Osama. You talked about the fact that the Houthis are seen as an extension of Iran, right? Now, if this transpires the way we're hearing right now, Yemeni government forces saying that they've taken control.

0: Bab al-Mandab. And if the Yemeni government forces and Saudi-backed forces get more leverage in Yemen, take more territory, what does that mean when it comes to Iran? What does it mean when it comes to their leverage on the Strait of Hormuz and in the conflict with the U.S.?
1: Well, I think it's really premature right now to talk about this, because if the past experience has told us anything, is that an insurgency in the mountains with tribal fighters who've essentially got very crude weapons and supply routes that they can choke off and come back out on are very difficult to control. I'll give people example of Afghanistan for the last 20 years, that there was guerrilla insurgency. There is nothing to the intensity of what the United States was throwing at Afghanistan at that point, and essentially fought 20 years to give the power of Afghanistan from the Taliban to the Taliban. So I don't think that the coalition is in a position to completely wipe out the Houthis. Yes, it will be able to retake strategic areas. It will be able to retake control because it's got the firepower. It's got the air cover. But a solution for Yemen has to come on the table. And by extension, the solution for Hormuz will have to come on the table. Remember, Bab al-Mandab is not something that the Houthis have to deploy thousands of troops on, as Yusuf was alluding to. Essentially, they need a few people who can sabotage a few tankers, and the insurers do the rest for them, as we've seen in the Strait of Hormuz. So that is why it will be important for them, the government forces and the Saudi-backed forces, to retake strategic areas and then come back to the table and say, here are the ground rules now. What do you say to it? And then come to a solution which is agreeable for both sides.
0: Osama, stand by for us again, if you will. I want to try to go back to Yusuf Mowry. I believe we've reestablished contact with him in Sana'a. Yusuf, if you can hear me, I want to ask you more about what you've been learning from the Houthis. You mentioned that the Ansar al-Allah Houthi group has said in the last few days that they are going to continue to target Saudi Arabian Aramco facilities, perhaps other targets in Saudi Arabia. What else have you learned from the Houthis in the last few hours and in the last few days?
2: Well, we know that the Ansar al-Allah Houthis, they have sophisticated hypersonic ballistic missiles, and they're able to target Saudi Arabia. They're able to target Aramco oil facilities, Aramco oil transport infrastructure, and they've done that routinely since September 3rd. Saudi Arabia has maintained an intensified campaign of airstrikes, bombarding the areas that fell under the control of the Ansar al-Allah Houthis, the district of Dubab, the city of Al-Muqa, and the mountainous region, the strategic mountainous region in the district of Al-Wazi'iyah. And the reason why Saudi Arabia is intensifying its military airstrike is because the only way that the Yemeni government, the internationally recognized Yemeni government, can pave the way for a ground offensive is if Saudi Arabia carpet bombs the areas that are under the control of the Ansar al-Allah Houthis, the strategic military sites and the positions of the Ansar al-Allah Houthis that are enabling them to advance further south. So with these airstrikes that Saudi Arabia is conducting, the internationally recognized Yemeni government forces, they'll have some pockets in that part of southwestern Yemen to try to make a military push to try to regain some of the areas that they have lost in the past month. The name of the game for the internationally recognized Yemeni government is to first secure the district of Al-Wazi'iyah, secure the strategic mountains in western Taiz, and then the city of Al-Muqa and the rest will, and including Bab al-Mandab, will be within their reach. Now, according to government sources, they've captured the district of Dubab, and they've captured the airbase in the district of Dubab. The Ansar al-Allah Houthis are rejecting this and calling it as propaganda by the internationally recognized Yemeni government in order to try to rally more support from some of the government forces that are scattered south of the country. But the war between Saudi Arabia and the Ansar al-Allah Houthis has reached the magnitude of a full-scale war, because again, we have Riyadh, the capital of Saudi Arabia, being targeted religiously by the Ansar al-Allah Houthis, and in return you have the Sana'a capital being targeted by Saudi Arabia. It lets you know that all negotiations or talks or discussions of a ceasefire are currently off the table, and each side is trying to exterminate the other side. If the Yemeni government can somehow make some gains and retake Al-Muqa city or retake Bab al-Mandab, it puts them in a good position to perhaps engage in negotiations with the Ansar al-Allah Houthis without having to compromise a lot. But if the city of Taiz falls under the control of the Ansar al-Allah Houthis, then that's basically the backbreaker of the internationally recognized Yemeni government. If they lose Taiz and they lose

0: choose these strategic sites, they will be in no position to make any demands in any future negotiations.
1: Yusuf, we've spoken often about just how strategic the city of Taiz is, and you were just mentioning it now in your reporting. I want to ask you where things stand based on what you're hearing from the various people involved in this conflict, where things stand when it comes to the fight for Taiz.
0: Well, the fight for Taiz as of right now is currently ongoing. We know that over the past couple of weeks, the Ansar al-Houthis, they've had the upper hand in terms of taking over territorial gains. They've taken over, they swept their takeover over Mukha city, the district of Dubab, Bab al-Mandab, and even further south of Bab al-Mandab, they've secured the strategic mountainous high peaks that enable you to oversee all of the areas within the vicinity of Al-Mukha and Bab al-Mandab. What we have just in the past day and a half is a military campaign being launched by the internationally recognized Yemeni government to hit the Ansar al-Houthis where it would hurt them most, and that is west of Taiz, that is in the Red Sea coastline. If the Ansar al-Houthis lose control over there, it could be sort of a domino effect where, you know, in the same situation that the city of Al-Mukha fell to the Ansar al-Houthis, likewise, it will fall, it will be recaptured by the internationally recognized Yemeni government if Saudi Arabia continues to intensify its aerial bombardment against Ansar al-Houthi positions in that region, and if the Yemeni government continues to advance on the ground militarily. Now, we don't have any reports yet of government forces making advancements in the district of Al-Wazi'iyah, or even recapturing the Khalid ibn al-Walid military base or capturing the biggest military warehouse in the district of Al-Wazi'iyah. These are two strategic military sites that the Yemeni government would have to take control of and seize control of in order for it to be, for this gains, for the gains that they are currently committing to be taken seriously. But again, we've seen this tactic before where the Ansar al-Houthis, they would withdraw from an area. And that withdrawal is mainly to avoid Saudi airstrikes. You know, let's not forget, the Ansar al-Houthis, they withdrew most of their forces, their ground forces, from the district of Al-Dubab and from Bab al-Mandab and from the city of Al-Mukha to try to avoid the Saudi airstrikes. And what they did was secure the perimeters of the city of Al-Mukha and the strategic areas in the west coastal line, and they needed to do that in order to try to avoid the Saudi airstrikes, which is bombing around every hour, according to reports in the Red Sea coastal line. So this could be a strategic military tactic, and we have to really wait and see how this is going to unfold. We still do have reports and sources on the ground that are telling me that Ansar al-Houthis are continuing to advance towards the city of Taiz itself. So we have to keep an eye on that. If the city of Taiz is in jeopardy of falling to the Ansar al-Houthis, it would render the latest advancements by the government forces in the district of Al-Dubab and in Bab al-Mandab, it would render it ineffective because they would have all of their military supply routes, military strategic roads leading to Al-Mukha and leading to Bab al-Mandab cut off from the Ansar al-Houthis from the other direction. So it's sort of right now this tit-for-tat military tactic by both sides, and usually we have to wait a couple of days to see who's really in control in that part of the country.
1: All right, that's Al Jazeera's Yusuf Mowry live for us from Sana'a. Thanks, Yusuf. A reminder of the breaking news out of Yemen now. Yemeni government forces say they've taken control of the Bab al-Mandab Strait. It's a major trade route between Asia and Europe, linking the Indian Ocean to the Mediterranean Sea by way of the Gulf of Aden, Red Sea, and Suez Canal. The Ansar al-Houthis are denying it. Well, I'm joined now from London by Ibrahim Jalal. He's a Yemeni defense analyst who specializes in regional security and armed groups. Thanks so much for being with us. We appreciate your time. Let me ask you first, we've seen this announcement from Yemeni government forces that they've taken the Bab al-Mandab. How significant is that announcement from your perspective?
2: I think the latest move comes after President al-Alimi's announcement of a comprehensive military operation. The capture of Bab al-Mandab and Dubab district is part of a broader operation to

0: is tore territory from the Houthis, and it's the beginning of this new phase. The fact that the Yemeni armed forces with the heavy air cover have, over the past few weeks, since literally September 11, prevented the Houthis from consolidating their position and eventually forcing them to redeploy and be subject to heavy air exhaustion, has been a tactical success for the Yemeni government. And I think this latest move has the chances of actually translating into a domino effect across multiple axes if the Yemeni armed forces and aligned formations launch a multi-front offensive. And I think that's being developed at the moment. Soon we'll hear perhaps a capture of territory in Ma'rib. We'll see push from north in Hajja. We heard also of a strategic operation in Sana'a, the details of which have yet to be made public by the Yemeni Armed Forces and Coalition spokesperson. And all of this indicates a new phase, because for the past 2 months, the Houthis have been deciding the timing and geography of the battle. Now, the government of Yemen has moved from defense to offense for the first time since the imposition of Stockholm Agreement in 2018. So what we're seeing at the moment is a strategic move with clear objectives. The question is whether these now coincide with regionally coordinated internationally supported mobilization to have one clear objective, securing the land that has perhaps led to insecurity at sea. And I think that calculus is emerging now. There is greater involvement of cross-regional and international partners, some of which are announced, others will be or may not in the coming days. And it would be interesting to see how this develops now and how it also allows the government to recapture territory in Taiz now that they have, expanded about dozens of kilometers. And I think the Tumaha is convenient if they wish to advance under heavy cover and then go east all the way to Mafaq al-Mafaq al-Waz'iyya and try to improve the territorial position and outflank Houthi positions there. And I think now that there is a shake in the military balance, the Houthis did not necessarily expect this. And the kill box that the Yemeni armed forces had announced on September 11, I think has exhausted the Houthis. More than 3,000 Houthi militants were eliminated there, dozens of military vehicles. And I think the numbers are set to expand, which is why the Houthis now want to avoid heavy loss of combatants. This would reflect on their ability to mobilize on other theaters as the war takes now a full shape and with the initiative of the two primary stakeholders, a government that's sovereign and a militia that's backed by Iran.
1: Ibrahim, you're talking about being able to see now strategic moves based on clear objectives. The fact that all of this is happening on a day when there is to be a meeting of the signatories to the Mecca Joint Defense Pact in Riyadh. That's going to be Saudi Arabia, Turkey, and Pakistan. That's happening today. I want to ask you how significant that is, the timing of all this. Are we seeing the first real test of the Mecca Joint Defense Agreement? Saudi Arabia, of course, is facing intensifying threats from Yemen. They want to have some type of coalition to be able to counter the Houthis more effectively. What does all this mean that this is happening at the same time?
0: I think the Mecca Pact and the Naval Maritime Alliance Coalition are part of Saudi Arabia's regional recalibration to address threats not only from the Houthis, but also from north, the Iraqi militias and others. And in my assessment, I believe that that Turkey, Ankara, and Pakistan have made commitments that feed directly into the joint forces command. And I don't think that this is a question about testing the depth and success of the Mecca Pact, which has yet to be ratified. But this is about testing the strength and resilience of the existing bilateral relations between all the three states. And I think there have been significant deployments to support military planning. There is also a transfer of qualitative arms in the form of drones and others. And I think the technical expertise might be seen

0: soon on the battlefield. In many ways, today's meeting of the three countries in Riyadh reflects also that it coincides with the Yemeni government's coalition-backed response. Interestingly, this morning, the coalition spokesperson announced publicly and officially, finally, that coalition assets will be supporting the Yemeni armed forces around the clock. And this is the first announcement since the truce. That means that Saudi Arabia now is all in, supporting its ally, the Yemeni government, and it will enjoy the benefits of all of its external security partners in many ways, because the threat of the Houthis, as much as that emanates from Iraqi militias, is tied to a broader Iranian axis, and that's seen in many ways as a destabilizing activity and a destabilizing force to many regional states. So we will see. Without, of course, I don't expect Saudi Arabia to invoke formally the equivalent of Article 5 of NATO. But, you know, the benefits of the pact will be seen in time if they have not already been deployed on the ground. We will see how they also intersect with the operations of deployed naval coalitions, SPEDAS, or associated support of the military bases around the African Horn and beyond. And to my imagination, today there are more international stakeholders, both in the EU, the UK, and the US, who in many ways would like to secure sustainably Red Sea shipping amid a two choke point crisis that extends from Hormuz to Bab al-Mandab. And I think cutting down one tool of Iran's tools of power projection is one of the most efficient and credible ways to weaken Iran, weakening Iran outside of its borders, to complement what we have seen in Syria, what we have seen in Lebanon. And I think this is a strategic moment where international interests could be converged, where a strategic long-term thinking is needed, where Gulf security sits at the core, where energy and global supply chains are also among the winners if this was to develop credibly and hold itself on the ground in a manner that reflects both agility, strategy, and efficient adaptive military planning.
1: Ibrahim, obviously the terrain in Yemen is complicated. The conflict there is complicated. It can be very hard to understand. I want to ask you about the fact that, yes, we are hearing this now from Yemeni government forces that they've taken Bab al-Mandab. You were talking about how strategic that might be going forward. But there is fighting going on in other parts of the country as well. I want to ask you more specifically about the city of Taiz. That is a strategic city. There is still a fight going on, both sides trying to make sure that they can hold on to that city. If the Houthis were to be able to take it, what would that mean?
0: Hypothetically, if the Houthis were able to take it, Taiz is a social, political, economic, and a military force. It's also connected to Lahj and Aden, so that would allow them to get closer to threaten the corridor that reaches the interim capital of the Yemeni government, but it would also shake the military balance in some ways. But make no mistake, Taiz has been resisting since September 11, which means we're close to a month at the moment with the public rallying around the state despite the inadequate level of armament. And that speaks about the level of rejection to the Houthis. They expect the fight to continue to be fierce now that the air cover is intensifying, now that the government is trying to expand along the coast and outflank some and cut some of the Houthi supply lines. If they succeed in that endeavor, they'd be able to impose a heavy cost on the Houthis and force a calculus on whether to continue hold territory at a high cost or redeploy their forces in a way that saves mounting loss, because according to circulating assessments, the Houthis have lost over 6,000 fighters since the beginning of the war that they assumed. And that would reflect on their ability to mobilize when this reaches, sadly enough, many more households. People might tend to question, especially where they receive less services, they're unpaid the salaries, and they see only one mission, a way to die. They might, that might increase the level of popular discontent, and be, you know, depending on the government's ability to shape

0: discourse that rallies the public around it as a government that cares about service delivery, that cares about paying salaries, that cares about the future of Yemenis. If it succeeds in that and a domino effect eventually unfolds and the external support continues in a way that's long-term and strategic, we might expect a different outcome from anything we've seen over the past 2 months. The terrain is complex indeed. The fight will take different shapes depending on the geographical complexity. But I think with the Yemeni Armed Forces' adoption of drones, we're seeing a new tactical warfare techniques. There's also different layers of capabilities that have started to be deployed today. Much of will be unveiled also as the battle progresses forward with the proclaimed objective of restoring the capital, the Houthi-held capital, Sana'a. So a lot of questions continue to move forward as the battle dictates itself, and as the longevity of support becomes strained.
1: All right. Ibrahim Jalal is a Yemeni defense analyst who specializes in regional security and armed groups, and he was joining us there live from London. Ibrahim, thanks so much. Great to get your insight.
0: Pleasure.
1: All right. Well, the Bab al-Mandab Strait is a critical choke point for global trade between Asia and Europe. It links the Indian Ocean to the Mediterranean Sea by way of the Gulf of Aden, Red Sea, and Suez Canal. At its narrowest point, between Djibouti and Yemen, the strait is about 29 kilometers wide. In normal times, around 12% of global trade passes through Bab al-Mandab, including 30% of global container traffic. Disruptions there can force ships traveling between Asia and Europe to go around Africa's Cape of Good Hope, adding significant time and cost. All right, well, Osama bin Javed joins me now on set. Osama, you've been covering this conflict as well as the region for quite a while now, and I would like to get more of your insight about all that's going on. We were talking there about how critical the area is. I would like it, if you could, to tell our viewers more about just how complicated the terrain is in Yemen, how fractious things are there on the ground, and what this all means.
2: Well, I think if we go back to the map that you just showed to our viewers, you've got Yemen essentially in three parts. In the north, you've got the area of the capital, Sana'a, which is under the control of Ansar al-Houthis. In the center, we've got the city of Taiz that you were just speaking to your analyst about, the third largest city with a population in and around the governorate of somewhere between 4 to 5 million people. Taiz is a gateway between the north and the south. And in the south, you've got Aden, the port city on Bab al-Mandab, which connects between the Red Sea to the Gulf of Aden. And that's where the latest lines are coming from. A district called the Bab on the Perim Island, just off the Perim Island, just really close to the coast of the Bab al-Mandab, where this important shipping and energy route is. This is where the contest right now is. But it is just one of those places. As we've been hearing since this morning, since yesterday actually, from the Yemeni government's forces, that they've launched in excess of 1,100 attacks of various nature on Houthi forces across that area in between the north to the southwestern parts of Yemen. And they are now able to take territory. And as your analyst Yusuf has been describing on how the significance is of the Bab al-Mandab, it is going to be the staging point for those forces backed by Saudi Arabia to move towards the port of Mocha. And then if they're successful, then to move further north towards the port of Hodeidah, where the Houthis' supply lines essentially are based. And if the Houthis can choke off supply lines, this will be the strategy of government forces as well. You see a lot of similarity between what has been employed by both the Houthis and the government forces, where they vacate some positions, sacrifice positions, let's say in Taiz, to take strategic control of other places. And that is something that has been going back and forth. Now, the question is, that do they have enough support, manpower and aerial support that they can go into major places? I think the city of Taiz, as much as the Houthis would like to take it, is going to be very difficult because historically, in the last decade or so, it is very difficult to take the city of Taiz because there's a lot of support locally against the Houthis.
1: When it comes to Bab al-Mandab Strait, when it comes to the shipping, we know how crucial it is. We should mention, of course, that in the early days of all this, that you had the Ansar al-Houthi group saying that they weren't going to be targeting all shipping, that they were only going to be targeting Saudi-linked ships and shipping companies. Where does that stand right now? What is the level of confidence when it comes to other companies, other countries, trying to get their ships through Bab al-Mandab Strait?
2: Well, if we see what has transpired in the Strait of Hormuz, just on the opposite side of the water, essentially, if you attack a few ships, then insurers and seafarers, people who man those ships, will say, well, hands up, it's too risky, we won't go in. Insurers will say, well, if it costs X, it's going to cost 10X for us to insure that ship because the risk has gone so high. And it will become unbearable for many shipping companies to route their containers through that strait. So what they would do is the map that you showed, they'd go around the entire continent of Africa. If you're going to China, that adds about 30 days. And that you could compiles all the costs in manpower, diesel, etc., for you to be able to take those cargoes from one point to the other. The Houthis saying that they will only target Saudi ships does not mean anything for international shipping because of the risk that is involved with it. And that is something that the Saudis do not want the Houthis to have. They've been able to stave off the complete chokehold. Their ships are able to go back and forth. It's not with the same frequency. And then you've got naval cover that is also available both off the coast of Gulf of Aden and in the Red Sea as well, that they can launch some defensive maneuvers. They have, what they've done in the last few weeks and months is carried out this, they made this pact with the Turks and the Pakistanis and also a maritime alliance, including the US and the UK and some European countries, so that they can secure these maritime passages. But in order for them to be able to do it in military terms, in terms of their navy, they will have to secure the coastal towns. Because if we don't have control of those coastal towns, a small rocket or artillery fire could threaten those ships.
1: Osama, this story, of course, has a lot of different strands, considering all that's going on in the region. I appreciate you navigating the complexities of all of this for our viewers. Let me take it back for a moment to what is going on in Saudi Arabia, this meeting of the signatories to the Mecca Joint Defense Pact. You have Saudi Arabia, you have Turkey, and you have Pakistan meeting today. There's been a lot of questions about what happens going forward when it comes to the signatories to this pact. If there will be some kind of scenario by which an attack on Saudi Arabia will be considered an attack on all, what the other members of this defense agreement will do as a result, what the expectations are of all the signatories. Do you think at this stage there is any role for diplomacy going forward? Is there a point where Saudi Arabia and its partners can get to the table with the Ansar al-Allah Houthis and try to hammer out some kind of agreement?
2: I think any agreement to any conflict will actually have to be done on the table. There is no scenario in which any military might will be able to wipe out the Houthis from Yemen or will be able to completely wipe out Iranian forces off of the coast not just the Bab al-Mandab, but Strait of Hormuz as well. So there's definitely, there is room for diplomacy. But for that diplomacy to take place, you see, there has already been, in the early 2020s, there's been an agreement between the Saudis and the Houthis that did not really live up to expectations. It has completely gone by the wayside. In order for them to go back to the table, they need to have a commanding position of where their cards are. And that essentially in the Yemeni conflict means the coastal areas of the Red Sea. And whoever controls that will have a dominating position in the negotiation. What you were discussing about what is happening in Saudi Arabia, I was looking at the pictures that you showed about the defense pact. Look at who's in the room. It is not just the defense chiefs that met on September the 25th. I can see the Director General of the Military Operations. I can see Saudi intelligence and defense experts and people who've got expertise on the ground when it comes to Turkey and Pakistan. And after that, you're seeing a change in tactic where the government forces in Yemen have gone from defensive to offensive. If past conflicts are to go by, there is a Pakistani-Turkish agreement that played itself out in the Azerbaijan war, where for 3 decades they were not able to move forward. But when the Saudis, when the Turks and the Pakistanis got involved, they were able to make battlefield advances. And this is where you see the effectiveness of this agreement. If the expectation was that Pakistani and Turkish troops are going to be deploying in their thousands in Yemen, that is not going to take place. But what you're seeing is intelligence sharing, defense cooperation, and military strategy and tactic in play with the help of aerial cover and expert knowledge in terms of drone warfare that is playing on the ground. And that is why government forces, after months of taking defeats, are able to move forward.
1: Osama, this is a rolling, developing, breaking story. I appreciate you guiding us through all the various strands of it as we know at this hour. Please stand by with us. We're going to go to another guest now. We'll come back to you shortly. Adam Barron is a fellow with the Future Security Program at New America, a think tank based in the U.S., and he joins us now live from Beirut. Adam, thanks for being with us here on the program. Look, let me ask you first, what is your assessment of where things stand thus far? Yemeni government forces saying that they've taken Bab al-Mandab, the Ansar al-Allah Houthis denying that. Where do you think things stand right now when it comes to the overall conflict? How significant is this announcement as well?
3: I think if it does hold true that Yemeni forces have retaken Bab al-Mandab, this is a sign that they're starting to shift momentum in their direction. Of course, over the weekend, we had Yemeni President Rashad Lalimi announce the return to full-scale war against the Houthis. So in a way, you know, you can say Yemen's ceasefire was effectively gone for quite some time now, but now it's officially, you know, officially war is back on. So the shift in momentum is quite significant, even though we're talking a very flat area that that really the right amount of air support can do quite a lot in terms of shifting things, as we've seen.
1: And what do you think the response is going to be going forward from the Ansar al-Allah Houthis? We know that the last few days there have been these announcements that there is going to be this big counteroffensive coming from the Yemeni government forces. The Ansar al-Allah Houthis have maintained that they're going to continue to target Saudi Aramco facilities, different targets in Saudi Arabia. Where does things stand for the Houthis at this particular juncture?
3: No, I think there's no question that on both sides, we're going to see more of the same. I think, and particularly because both sides are trying to maintain not just, you know, the upper hand in a literal sense, but also in the narrative war. So if the Houthis do lose, for example, Bab al-Mandab, I think there's going to be a bit of pressure on them internally to do something to demonstrate that they still have that capacity to fight back. On the other hand, for the Yemeni government, you really see an aim of a multi-front conflict. So we're not just seeing this movement on Bab al-Mandab heading up the Red Sea coast. You also had the Yemeni military spokesman announce operations against Houthi targets in Sana'a. I believe it's featured a few drone strikes from the reporting that I've seen and heard from Sana'a. So we're talking about a multi-front escalation, and at this point, there's really no signs of an end to it. You know, it's almost as if, you know, the old VCRs. Someone, things have been on pause, and both sides have really pressed the play button, so to speak.
1: Adam, you're talking about this potentially being a multi-front escalation. Let me ask you what this means for the country. You know, one thing in particular is the humanitarian crisis in Yemen continues to worsen. What happens to the civilians trapped in the middle of all this fighting?
3: I think, honestly, the fighting we've seen over the past few days really epitomizes the extent that Yemeni civilians are caught in the middle. You know, you've seen, as the Houthis were making gains until recently, you had the city of Taiz, Yemen's third largest, at risk of being returning to blockade for millions of people. And I think, you know, that's one thing looking forward. It's hard to make predictions about Yemen, but unfortunately, the one thing that is most likely to be true is, as things continue to escalate, it's going to be innocent civilians that are caught in the middle.
1: All right. Adam Barron is a fellow with the Future Security Program at New America, a think tank based in the U.S. He's joining us there live from Beirut. Adam, thanks so much for your insights. Appreciate it.
3: Thank you so much.
1: The fighting in Yemen has trapped dozens of people in the Taiz region. While they're unable to return home, about 100,000 others have been displaced. Maha Ali reports from Taiz.
4: 60-year-old Amna traveled to Taiz for two surgical procedures. To get there, she crossed more than 400 kilometers by sea, leaving northern Haja Governorate for Taiz. Both are under siege, but the journey home proved far more difficult. With the Houthis controlling the western coastline and targeting movement by sea, Amna's route back to her village was effectively cut off. During our interview, she was suddenly overcome by an asthma attack. Her son, Dave, describes the arduous journey his mother endured by sea.
5: My mother was deeply affected and became very ill. Instead of suffering from just one illness, she developed several health problems due to the travel and exhaustion. She was already elderly. We traveled by sea, and during the journey, we suffered greatly because of the strong winds, the hardships, and the terrifying experiences we went through.
4: Amna is one of dozens of people

People stranded in Taz because of the war. What began as a journey for medical treatment has turned into an open-ended wait. Through the Al-Waza'a border crossing linking Yemen and Saudi Arabia, these stranded people are appealing for support so that they can return to their homes after their routes back by land and sea were cut.

0: The stranded are now appealing for help to return to their homes through the Al-Wadi'a border crossing between Yemen and Saudi Arabia. Their routes, back by sea, have been cut off. Since the Houthis' latest escalation began, Taghrid and her five orphan children have moved between four displacement camps in the western countryside of Taas. She cannot afford the medical treatment her two-year-old son desperately needs.
1: We didn't bring anything with us. We only brought the children. We didn't even bring any food. We were afraid of the war and kept walking in the rain until we reached here in very miserable conditions.
0: Less than 40 kilometers from the front lines, dozens of displaced families here share the same fate. Their tents are worn and fragile. Disease and hunger are spreading, and basic services are almost completely absent.
2: Taas governorate is experiencing a severe humanitarian situation. More than 100,000 displaced people are affected. The response from humanitarian organizations remains limited. Currently, around 20 organizations are involved.
0: And as the Houthis continue their escalation toward the city center, the humanitarian crisis is deepening.
3: Maha Ali, Al Jazeera, Taiz.
4: Nawaf Ubaid is a security and intelligence analyst, and he's also a senior research fellow at King's College London. He joins us now live from London. Nawaf, thanks for being with us here on Al Jazeera. Look, let me ask you first about the fact that we've seen this announcement from the Yemeni government forces saying that they've taken the Bab al-Mandab Strait. I want to ask you about the fact that this is coming on a day that there is that meeting that's going on between Saudi Arabia, Turkey, and Pakistan in Riyadh, the signatories of the Mecca Joint Defense Agreement. How significant is the timing of this, that this announcement is coming on the same day that this meeting is happening?
5: Good afternoon, Mohammed, and good to see you again. So if you go back 48 hours ago, it was all in the works. And there had been weeks and weeks, if not months, of planning for this. And so it was always going to be around what was developing on the ground. So today that there is the meeting in Riyadh is not necessarily directly linked to what we're seeing on the ground. What we're seeing on the ground has been something that has been planned for weeks in, weeks out, you know, with mistakes, with successes and so forth. But what is missed today is how well planned so far this overlord campaign has been executed. There are various fronts, as you may know. And the one that's more being framed today is the one in the south, where there has been a complete collapse of Houthi defenses and formations. And more of the social media accounts are showing that. But more importantly is this fused architecture by which you have land and air synchronized and sequenced operations. And this is what has systematically dismantled the Houthi defenses on the coast. You're seeing now beginning of development of withdrawal of Houthi formations around Taz. This is the first time that you actually see it in the last several weeks. Again, you have very close cover based with a continuous formations of extension of the cover. And what you have is that you kind of have a picture, a battlefield picture where the Houthis are unable to conduct or to move forward. So we're seeing this on various fronts today. And so it's going to be interesting to see how fast they withdraw or how fast they surrender.
4: Now, let me ask you about some of the analysis surrounding the Mecca Pact. What I'm curious to get your thoughts on is the fact that there are some analysts who believe that perhaps the countries who have signed on to this pact have different expectations going forward of what it would entail. What does Saudi Arabia want to see from Pakistan and Turkey when it comes to building a coalition to more forcefully counter the Houthis going forward?
5: Well, the Mecca Accord wasn't specifically to counter the Houthis. It was it's basically setting the foundation for a security infrastructure after the U.S.-Iran war. And it's really in its beginnings. So if you want the third one that's new entry into this is Turkey. And so Turkey, it will take some time for it

0: to probably come full-fledged into it. And they've been very open about it. But on the Saudi-Pakistani side, they've been closed for nearly half a century, as you know. And what we're seeing today is only another innovative deployment, layer deployment of that relationship that has gone for so long. So the Saudis want a serious defense architecture. The Pakistanis and the Turks seem to be in agreement. And what we're seeing today is the base is Pakistan is, at the end of the day, a very important component of this joint forces command that is today managing the war in Yemen.
1: Now, if you say the Saudis want a serious defense architecture going forward, how does Saudi Arabia go about ensuring that that is built in the way that they want to see it?
0: Well, that is basically by bringing together the countries, let's call them the like-minded countries, that want security, that want stability, and do not necessarily want this expansionist, disruptive agenda that has so long been plaguing the region. And so what you have today, that you have three, they call them the R3, of potentially Egypt, if they join at some point, the main four big countries of that region coming together in a like-minded way. Now, if Iran, you know, it's not necessarily against Iran or against any other country, but ultimately there are two big spoilers here, and we all know who the two are. And so the issue is, where do you go forward knowing full well that these big countries are going to have to assume the bulk of the security post the war with Iran?
1: All right. Nawaf Obaid is a security and intelligence analyst. He's also a senior research fellow at King's College London. He's joining us there live from London. Nawaf, thanks so much. Great to get your thoughts.
0: Thank you for having me.
1: Hossein Abu-Khaiti is a pro-Houthi commentator who's joining us now from Yemen's capital, Sana'a. Hossein, thanks for being with us here on Al Jazeera. Let me ask you first what you're hearing from the Ansar al-Allah Houthis when it comes to this announcement that's been made from Yemeni government forces that they've taken Bab al-Mandab.
2: This is actually not true, but what the information that I have that the Saudi-backed forces about 30 kilometers away from Bab al-Mandab in the Gulf of Aden, is between Bab al-Mandab and Aden, which was not under the control of Ansarullah. That area the Saudi has tried to interfere Ansarullah defense, and they were stopped, and Yemeni armed forces has launched dozens of missiles targeting the Saudi-backed forces gathering in those area, including the so-called the giant brigades. But of course, we have seen, if the Saudi, as they say, if it's true that they have seized Bab al-Mandab, and they said seized Dubab and Dubab Airport, and as well Mion Island, I haven't seen till now if they have released any video or new footage or image of those area that they have seized. The only thing that we have seen in the media, some Saudi-backed forces driving in US-made armored vehicles and running over people on an area that's like near the coast of Yemen. But where is that area is not actually is not clear. But what the information that we have, that they were trying actually to advance an attack in that area, the front between Aden and Bab al-Mandab. And as the report that's coming, they have failed. And as well, Yemeni armed forces, in response to that, have launched dozens of ballistic missiles and drones against the Saudi-backed forces in that area.
1: Hossein, you are mentioning the fact that there is still a lot of stuff we are yet to clarify. We are still waiting on more concrete details to emerge about all that is going on when it comes to this fighting. You mentioned the fact that we need to know more. I want to ask you, if it comes to pass that Yemeni government forces were able to take back Bab al-Mandab, were able to make advances, what does that mean for the Ansar al-Allah Houthis going forward? And would that mean that they would be perhaps more willing to enter into some type of negotiation?
2: No, to be honest with you, about negotiation, they have been clear that we have waited since 2022, and the Saudi has used the truce that was signed at that time to build up their forces in our area, to use our oil and gas revenue in supporting their mercenary and their backed forces. And at the end, what happened? Nothing. The blockade was still on Yemen. Yemeni were suffering, dying. Hundreds of thousands of Yemeni civilians died because of the airport. Of the blockade, it was affecting Yemeni more than direct airstrike. But regarding what you said, Yemeni demand is that the Saudi should leave Yemen, withdraw from Yemen, pay compensation for every single thing that has been destroyed or lost or killed. And as well, they should stop any kind of support or fund or military supplies to any groups inside Yemen. So the goal has not changed. And as you say, let's say that at one point that the Saudi-backed forces and with the support of the Saudi that they will take Bab al-Mandab, take Mocha, take let's say this at one point will happen. Will this change for the demand of Yemeni armed forces? Do the Saudi think that if they take Bab al-Mandab or the United States and Israel, if they take Bab al-Mandab, that they will control Bab al-Mandab? Yemen or the Red Sea. Yemen was in control of the Red Sea since 2023. They were launching attack against Israeli ships in the entire Red Sea, and as well in the entire Gulf of Aden, in the Arabian Sea, even near Socotra Island. I mean about more than 1,000 kilometers away from the area that's under the control of Yemeni armed forces here in Sana'a. So they don't need to be by the sea to control that Bab al-Mandab. This just let's say if the Saudi at one point or United States will take the entire area that has been taken in the last few weeks. So they were launching missiles, and anti-ship ballistic missile for the first time in history, as the United States have said, was used by Ansarullah, or as they called him, the Houthi here in Yemen. So it will not make any difference. Why? And the most important reason of that why, because Yemen now have the upper hand actually to hurt the Saudi economy. They have stopped Saudi from exporting a single drop of oil. Saudi has been claiming in the last few weeks that they have repaired that pumping station. And soon after, just today, we've seen that fire and another pumping station in the pipeline, east-west pipeline, has been damaged and is on fire now. Of course, Yemeni armed forces has not announced the responsibility at this point. I'm sure that it will be in the coming hour. So Yemeni could actually continue hit Saudi and continue forming a blockade. Either they are Bab al-Mandab in control, under their control, or if not under their control. And as well, they could expand their attack to target all Saudi refinery, take all Saudi power station, water supplies, water plant. And as well, they could form they could form, as we say, an air blockade against Saudi Arabia by announcing that the Saudi airspace is a no-go zone for any flight. And as well, they could target Saudi airport. So they haven't used all their cards. When it comes to the Saudis, when they fight the Saudi, they didn't use all their cards. They didn't use all their strength because they know that the battle might be like longer, and they will expect there will be a retaliation attack by the Saudi, and or maybe a joint coalition by the Saudi, United States, United Kingdom. But they know at one point that there is no air defense or any coalition in the world that could protect Saudi from our missile. And this is actually the strength that we have. And regarding the Red Sea, if let's say by one point that the Saudi will form this coalition, the Mecca coalition, and with the Zionist state of Israel will join, or maybe the United Kingdom, as well the French, the United States, if at one point they will launch a major attack against Yemen, like they say they want like to reach Sana'a, Yemen at that point, they will totally block the Red Sea. And they will sink any ship in that area because they will not allow the Saudi or the United States to run freely in the Red Sea and to use the Red Sea or the Gulf of Aden or the Arabian Sea to launch attack against Yemen and using and threatening and turning that area into a military zone. This means that Yemeni at that point will take that step by entirely closing the Red Sea because they are not gonna they remember the big mistake or the attack against Aden in 2015 when the Saudi, supported by the United States and as well with the United Arab Emirates, have targeted Yemen and have landed in Aden. They use commercial ship to do so. That's why I believe Yemen now is the one who has the missiles, and they will actually defend Yemen.
1: I'm sorry to interrupt you. You're talking about a lot of different issues. We've spoken with many guests and analysts over the course of the past hour and a half. We are talking about how complicated the terrain is in Yemen, how complex the situation is. Just to make sure we understand correctly, what is the message that the Ansarullah Houthis want to deliver to the world and the region right now as to specifically their demands right now?
2: The message is clear. They will defend their country, and they will do whatever it takes, and they will If it's necessary, force an entire closure of the Red Sea if it will be used against Yemen in any future attack or any coalition. And their main goal is to liberate Yemen, and they will do it, and they will continue and expand their attack against Saudi Arabia, as I mentioned before. They could set entire Saudi economy on fire.
1: All right. That's Hussein Al-Bukhaiti. He's a pro-Houthi commentator joining us live from Yemen's capital, Sana'a. Hussein, thank you so much for being with us here on the program. Well, let's cross live now to Yousef Mowry, who is joining us once again from Sana'a. Yousef, last time we spoke with you, we were talking about all these developments. Of course, the Yemeni government forources announcing that they've taken the Bab al-Mandab Strait, and then you have the Ansar al-Houthis who have denied that. What's the latest you're hearing from your sources there?
3: Well, sources are saying that the internationally recognized Yemeni government forces are making advancements south of Bab al-Mandab, south of the Mainoun Islands. And it seems from a tactical retreat standpoint that the internationally recognized Yemeni government forces, they withdrew some of their military units and forces from the district of Al-Wazi'iyah and did a circle around to focus most of their military forces in south of Bab al-Mandab. So that's, you know, near Lahj province and 100 kilometers away from the ancient city of Aden. So it seems that on the ground, the military strategy for the government forces is shifting, which means give up some land in order to take over more land. They're being precise in picking where they want to hit the Ansar al-Houthis. And as of right now, it seems that they are hitting the Ansar al-Houthi positions south of Bab al-Mandab and are trying to make advancements towards the district of Dubab and the military airbase, which is stationed in Dubab. But as we mentioned before, you know, there's a number of military sites and strategic positions that the Yemeni government forces would have to take control of in order to be considered, you know, the rightful owners of the Western Red Sea coastal line. And that includes the city of Al-Mukha. And we know that this is the coastal city and the main port in that part of the country. You also have Jabal al-Nar, and this is a high ground east of Al-Mukha. That remains under the control of the Ansar al-Houthis. You also have Khalid ibn al-Walid military base, and this is the biggest military base in that entire region. And it's considered the security perimeter of the city of Al-Mukha and of the district of Dubab. And you also have Dubab, which, as we mentioned, is a coastal town, and it's immediately north of Bab al-Mandab. It's, you know, there's Navy piers, there's Navy assets stationed in Dubab. In order to fully exercise control of Bab al-Mandab, the district of Dubab would have to be under whoever's in control of it. And you also have, of course, the Mainoun Islands, the, you know, strategic two islands in Bab al-Mandab that serve as a security water checkpoint. Whoever is in control of the Mainoun Islands, they control Bab al-Mandab and they control the Red Sea coastal line, all of which are still under the control of the Ansar al-Houthis as we speak, despite the Yemeni government making advancements north and south of Bab al-Mandab. You also have the Khubayb Mountains. And again, this is the strategic mountainous region that whoever controls it basically controls Bab al-Mandab. So we see instances and pockets of Yemeni government making strategic military advancements against the Ansar al-Houthi positions, or perhaps trying to recover and recapture the areas that they lost over the past couple of weeks. They need to do that in order for them to put together any type of sustained, comprehensive military ground offensive to try to, at the very least, counter and repel the continuous Ansar al-Houthi advancements towards the city of Taiz. So as of right now, the city of Taiz remains under the government control, but the Yemeni government is making progress on the ground. We have to wait and see if it will be enough to take over the city of Al-Mukha.
1: Yousef,
3: enough to take over the control of the biggest weapons, military facility. Yes.
1: Sorry, Yusuf, to interrupt you. I just want to try to unpack some of what you were going through before. You're talking about how there still are strategic sites and cities that the government forces would need to take over if they were to control the entirety of the western part of the country near Bab al-Mandab. But I want to get into that with you just a little bit. You talked about the Ma'un Islands being one area. You talked about Dhabab. You talked about the city of Mukha being a city that the Yemeni government forces would need to be able to take back. How difficult would that be? Based on what you're hearing from sources in the government with the military, how tough would it be for them to take all of those areas?
3: Well, they would have to get the Ansar al-Houthis to withdraw from the district of Al-Wazi'iyah. They would have to essentially recapture the Khalid ibn al-Walid military base, and they would have to capture the Jabal al-Nahr, which houses the most and biggest weapons that are stationed in that part of the country. If we look back at how the Ansar al-Houthis took over the city of Al-Mukha and the Bab and Bab al-Mandab, these are the two military bases that they took control of, Khalid ibn al-Walid and Jabal al-Nahr, which is the high ground of the city of Al-Mukha. And it was captured by the Ansar al-Houthis first thing. It was captured, and after that, they took over the Khalid ibn al-Walid military base and essentially took control of the mountainous, various chains of mountains in the district of Al-Wazi'iyah. And then after that, there wasn't much of a fight to take over Al-Mukha. There wasn't much of a fight to take over the Bab or Bab al-Mandab because government forces then withdrew. When we say that there's no, there's not any current presence, military presence by the Ansar al-Houthis in the city of Al-Mukha and in Dubab, it's because the Yemeni group is trying to avoid and go into stealth mode. This is a tactic that they've used before, going into stealth mode to avoid the direct Saudi airstrikes that are targeting the city of Al-Mukha, targeting Dubab, and targeting any military buildup near Bab al-Mandab. So they're heading for the mountains, and this is the mountainous area that the government forces are currently having a hard time taking control of. They simply took advantage of the fact that the Ansar al-Houthis were nowhere to be found in the areas that are being directly hit by the Saudi airstrikes. So in order for it to be taken to be considered a serious takeover by the internationally recognized Yemeni government, they have to clear the Khalid ibn al-Walid military base, the Jabal al-Nahr military site, and the most of the chains of mountains in the district of Al-Wazi'iyah.
1: All right. That's Al Jazeera's Yusuf Maori joining us live with all the latest from Sana'a. Yusuf, thanks so much for unpacking all that for us. The Ansar al-Houthis began their armed rebellion against Yemen's government in the 1990s. At the time, they demanded a greater share of power in their northern stronghold. The first major conflict broke out in northern Yemen in 2004 after the government tried to arrest a local leader. In 2009, Saudi forces got involved against the Houthis, who were carrying out attacks along the Saudi border. In 2015, Saudi Arabia and the UAE launched a full military campaign after the Iranian-backed group took control of Yemen's capital, Sana'a. And the latest hostilities are the most serious since a UN-brokered truce halted fighting in 2022. The escalating fighting between Yemeni government forces and the Ansar al-Houthis on the Eastern Front is displacing people from nearby communities and worsening the humanitarian situation. Maha Ali reports from Taiz.
4: Military sources have confirmed the Ansar al-Houthis are launching an attack on the Eastern Front, specifically on the eastern entrance to the city of Taiz. That route has been closed in recent days due to artillery strikes by the Houthis group. Government forces are now engaged in fierce clashes with the Houthis, with fighting intensifying on the Eastern Front. We are therefore witnessing ground fighting that is intensifying steadily alongside political and military statements. The chairman of Yemen's Presidential Leadership Council had earlier announced the launch of what he called a battle to liberate and retake territories under Houthi control. Government forces say they've carried out more than 1,100 operations targeting Houthi forces, positions and military concentrations using warplanes, drones, artillery and multiple launch rocket systems. According to a statement by the government forces spokesman, these operations resulted in the deaths of more than 1,700 Houthi fighters and the disabling or destruction of more than 360 military and transport vehicles. And when we speak of the Eastern Front, we are talking about an area surrounded by residential communities, not far from densely populated civilian areas inside Taiz. This raises concerns about continued waves of displacement and potentially a reverse displacement, with residents fleeing the city towards the countryside. The humanitarian situation is extremely critical. The Executive Unit for the Management of Displaced Persons Camps has said the number of displaced people has exceeded 190,000, with more than 100,000 concentrated in Taiz, particularly in the cities surrounding rural areas. So we are likely to see continued waves of displacement as people already living in these areas flee once again towards places they believe are safer.
1: Al Jazeera's Osama bin Javed joins me now once again live here on set. Osama, great to be having you with us the last hour to be navigating us through this complex terrain of all that is going on in Yemen. Let's take it back now for a moment to what's going on in Saudi Arabia. That involves Yemen to some extent, of course. You have this Mecca Joint Defense Pact. You have the signatories of that pact, Saudi Arabia, Turkey, and Pakistan, all there in Riyadh. What is the significance of that meeting today? What do we expect to be coming out of it?
5: Well, in the next few minutes, I expect that meeting from our sources in Riyadh that is going to get underway. And that is something which they will be discussing, the launch of this operation, Dawn of Yemen, the gains that the Yemeni government forces have been able to make, the backing that Saudi Arabia has been able to provide, and the presence of the military chiefs of the three forces. These are three of the largest forces and most capable ones in the entire region. You've got the Saudis on one hand, who've been involved in this war for nearly a decade. Then on top of that, you've got experienced military commanders like the Pakistani military chief Asim Manir and his Turk counterpart, who have had decades of experience fighting guerrilla warfare in the mountains. What you're seeing is not a coincidence that this is happening simultaneously. This is essentially is a result of back and forth that has gone on between these three sides for a matter of months now, between Saudi Arabia and Pakistan, for a matter of decades, where they're trainers, troops in their thousands are present on Saudi territory, guiding them on how to carry out their operations. And now the Turks getting involved. What we are seeing now is essentially a different phase of the war in Yemen, where government forces essentially engaging the Houthis on multiple fronts, going after strategic targets like the Bab al-Mandab and trying to regain control of the all of the coastal areas on the Red Sea.
1: Sam, we just have about a minute and 30 left. I want to ask you if, based on what you're hearing from your sources, if the various interested parties that have signed this agreement, if they have different expectations going forward as to what this pact means.
5: I think this is where the alignment really is, that all three are now aligned on this idea that Saudi Arabia, facing threats from non-state actors, has to be met in a way where they don't get bogged down in boots on the ground in a long war, and essentially in a way where they involve the Yemeni government in Aden and the Iraqi government in Baghdad to make sure that all of these non-state actors that are aligned with Iran are dealt with militarily and on the diplomatic front. That is why the Strategic Committee is meeting today with not just the military chiefs, but also the foreign and defense ministers of these three countries.
1: And just very quickly, are we expecting any big announcements out of the meeting today?
5: I don't think that they're going to come up with a major announcement, because the major announcement was the pact. This is a Strategic Committee meeting. They're going to go out about the contours of how they go about, they do business, and what you're seeing results on the ground in Yemen now, essentially going forward, where the Saudi forces are able to take control of all the threats that they face and meet them on the territories where they're emerging from.
1: All right. Well, with all that is going on in Yemen and how that concerns Saudi Arabia, it will certainly be interesting to see what comes out of this meeting today. Al Jazeera's Osama bin Javed joining me on set with all the latest on what is happening in Yemen and in Saudi Arabia at this hour. The news continues here in just a few minutes. Stay with us on Al Jazeera.
6: In every story, truth is priority. 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Al Jazeera, from the front lines to the newsroom to you.
7: Holding the powerful to account. as we examine the US's role in the world on Al Jazeera.
8: In 1934, a team under the name of Palestine entered the World Cup qualifiers. Not one of its players was Palestinian.
9: The association was predominantly Jewish.
8: Al Jazeera World uncovers how, under British rule, even football became a battleground for identity, power, and international recognition. Palestine, the lost team on Al Jazeera.
10: The Israeli flag, a declaration of control, but this is Lebanese land. The border town of Khiem is under Israeli occupation. Another one of their homes blown up. This is the reality in 6% of Lebanon, a systematic campaign of destruction of predominantly Shia Muslim villages. Nearby, the situation is different. Christian communities live in this corner of southern Lebanon. Their towns are not occupied, and they have been spared by Israel's demolition policy. It's conditioned on their neutrality in the conflict, but life hasn't been easy.
11: Our lives have almost been destroyed. The economy is dead, so many people have left the area.
10: Those who stayed are mainly the elderly. The young have left because there are no jobs here.
12: To reach Marsh Ayun district, we had to take a longer route because of the Israeli occupation. Now it takes more than 3 hours.
10: Israel's destruction reaches beyond the occupied areas. It has uprooted the lives of so many.

0: Hello, I'm Cyril Vanier. This is Al Jazeera live from Doha. Coming up in the program this hour, Yemeni government forces say that they have retaken control of the Bab al-Mandab Strait from Ansarullah Houthis. We'll be live from the capital, Sana'a. Four of Ethiopia's regional rivals meet to call for a peaceful resolution to the conflict there, concerned that fighting could spill across borders. The U.S. withdraws all its bombers from a U.K. airbase, where several men were arrested on suspicion of planning attacks last week. Also ahead this hour, three scientists win the Nobel Prize in Physiology or Medicine for showing how nerve cells shape memories and feelings. Yemeni government forces say that they have taken control of the crucial Bab al-Mandab Strait on the Red Sea. The Ansarullah Houthis captured it last month following a rapid offensive along Yemen's western Red Sea coast. They're denying the Yemeni government's claim that the Bab al-Mandab Strait is a critical choke point for global trade between Asia and Europe. It links the Indian Ocean to the Mediterranean Sea by way of the Gulf of Aden, Red Sea, and Suez Canal, as you can see there. At its narrowest point between Djibouti and Yemen, the strait is only about 29 kilometers wide. In normal times, around 12% of global trade passes through Bab al-Mandab, including 30% of global container traffic. Disruptions there can force ships traveling between Asia and Europe to go all around South Africa's Cape of Good Hope, adding significant time and cost. Well, Youssef Mari is live with us from the Yemeni capital, Sana'a. So, Youssef, government forces claim that they've now retaken the areas around the strait. What have you been able to find out?
1: Well, from what sources on the ground are telling us is that the Al-Umari military position west of Taiz, the Khalid Ibn al-Walid military base, and also the Jabal al-Nar and the mountainous chains in the Al-Waziyah district, they remain under the control of the Ansar al-Houthis, which means that effectively the Red Sea coastal line, including Mukha, including the Bab, and including Bab al-Mandab, for the large part remains under the control of the Ansar al-Houthis. And the government forces advancement is happening 20 kilometers south of Bab al-Mandab, which is an area that the Ansar al-Houthis haven't officially taken control of, and where there's reports of intensified Saudi airstrikes paving the way and clearing the way for the internationally recognized Yemeni government to try to make some type of ground military advancement towards Bab al-Mandab and towards the district of Dubab from the south of Bab al-Mandab. We know that the Ansar al-Houthis, when they first took control of Al-Mukha and took control of Bab al-Mandab, they first took control of the Taiz Highland, the western highland, the western mountainous region, which is basically the road and the area that leads to the full secure control of Al-Mukha and Bab al-Mandab and the entire Red Sea coastline. And I think that the Yemeni government would somewhat have to follow a similar playbook in order for them to officially take control of the city of Al-Mukha

0: and the other military positions within the vicinity of the city of Al-Muqasa. As of right now, clashes are intensifying. The Yemeni government has regained some of the areas that they lost to the Ansar al-Houthis. If it's enough, we'll have to wait and see as the hours go by and as the military fighting continues.
1: Youssef, what do you know about what's happening in the rest of the countries? I ask you this in the rest of the country. I ask you this because Houthis had been making gains towards the strategic cities of both Taiz and Marib, which are still under the control of government forces. So do you know what's happening in those areas?
0: Those areas are, you know, the Marib is considered to be the Yemeni government stronghold in the north. The Ansar al-Houthis haven't had success in advancing deep into the city of Marib because the Yemeni government continues to repel their military forces from from the Ansar al-Houthis advancement in Marib. In Al-Jouf, it's a contested area. Ansar al-Houthis, they control most of that area. They continue to make territorial gains towards the city of Marib, but for the most part, the Yemeni government has maintained control in that part of the region despite the fierce clashes. Saudi airstrikes are continuing on at least seven provinces, including the Yemeni capital, and also targeting the northern province of Sa'dah. Sa'dah is considered to be the stronghold of the Ansar al-Houthis. It's where the group originated, and it borders Saudi Arabia. It's also very close to the city of Najran, the Saudi city of Najran, Jazan, and Asir. In previous conflicts between the Ansar al-Houthis and Saudi Arabia, the Yemeni group has actually advanced into Saudi territory, and they've taken over a number of sites in the city of Najran and in Jazan and in the southern Saudi city of Asir. This is in previous conflicts, but the Ansar al-Houthis are threatening to begin advancing into southern Saudi Arabia if the Saudi airstrikes continue to intensify and if they continue to target here in the capital, Sana'a. You also have Saudi airstrikes targeting the province of Amran, Hajjah, and these are areas where Saudi Arabia suspects that the Ansar Allah group is using to launch some of the ballistic missiles and drones that over the past couple of days have targeted Saudi oil refineries and Saudi oil facilities. The war is only going to lead to a full-scale war, especially if the Yemeni government can gain a foothold in southwest of the country, in the areas that they previously lost to the Ansar al-Houthis. It's going to build the government's morale, and it's going to attract more Saudi military involvement, and perhaps that's what Saudi Arabia is looking for. You know, an Ansar al-Houthi official, he tells me that he believes that Saudi Arabia wants Pakistan and Turkey to get involved militarily in Yemen, and that what Pakistan and Turkey are telling Saudi Arabia is that the Yemeni government would first have to prove some type of success militarily on the ground in order for them to be dragged into this war against the Ansar al-Houthis.
1: Youssef Mahri, thank you very much. And that is exactly where we're going to pick up our coverage of the story. You're reporting live from Sana'a. We'll be talking to you again. So Youssef just mentioned the relevance of Pakistan and Turkey. Well, Pakistan's foreign minister, Mohammed Ishaq Dar, has arrived in Saudi Arabia for a meeting of members of the Mecca Joint Defense Agreement. The Turkish foreign minister, defense minister, and chief of general staff are also expected to attend. Saudi Arabia is hosting this meeting. The three countries signed a defense pact in August. Osama bin Javed is with us. Osama, this is potentially a very important part of the story. Defense pact signed between these three regional powers in August. And the main thing about this pact, it holds that an attack on one of the countries is an attack on all. Now, Saudi Arabia has been attacked, that is beyond question, by the Houthis that have launched drones and ballistic missiles at various targets in Saudi. What obligation under this pact does that create for Turkey and Pakistan?
2: Well, I think this is why you've got this Strategic Defense Committee meeting underway in Saudi Arabia with the defense ministers, the foreign ministers, as well as the military chiefs of the three countries coming back in Riyadh just after September the 25th. That's when the military chiefs met and discussed strategy, military cooperation, and the desire that this understanding through the memorandum of this defense pact should be converted into active military cooperation. But it is easier said than done, because in order for them to be able to make it, it needs to have legal cover.

0: needs to figure out who's going to head it, what are going to be the modus operandi, what are going to be the rules of engagement. This attack on Saudi Arabia is essentially by a non-state actor. So it's not a state actor which has acted against the state of Saudi Arabia. What are the terms and conditions now on the operation here? But what you're seeing on the ground today is no coincidence. There's been intensive back and forth. Our sources tell us that this meeting is underway in Riyadh, and there's been definite integration of military intelligence on strategy in terms of tactical advantages that Saudi Arabia has and is able to deploy. And you're seeing those fruits on the ground and it happening. The defense, the Dawn of Yemen operation being launched by Saudi-backed Yemeni forces, happening on the day where all of those leaders are there, is no coincidence.
1: You're saying not a coincidence. But we don't. Do we have an indication at this point of whether, yes or no, Turkey and Pakistan might at some point in the near future actually be tactically involved against the Houthis? I understand what you said about intelligence sharing and about perhaps integrating some aspects of military planning, but are we likely to see... But I know there are thousands of Pakistani troops that are currently present in Saudi, but they're not involved in this offensive. Are we likely to see them getting involved? Are we likely to see Pakistani or Turkish aviation in any way? You know, anything tactical like that?
0: Well, I put that question to a source just a few days ago about the tactical involvement, and they said, well, what makes you sure that they're not already tactically involved?
1: Sure.
0: Tactical involvement does not mean boots on the ground. It's essentially strategy. In figuring out, as the Yemeni government forces are saying, they've attacked more than 1,100 targets in the last 24 to 48 hours against the Houthis. Figuring out a chessboard of the conflict where the Yemeni forces employ the Houthis in multiple locations so they can't be concentrated in one, strategically retreat from places like the outskirts of Taiz, and then take important places like Dhubab in the south, which gives them access to the Bab al-Mandab, and then move northwards to retake the port of Moha. And if they're successful, carry on their journey northwards towards Saudi Arabia and retake the port of Hodeidah. So there are multiple tactical elements of this already at play that you're seeing now on the ground. This is a conflict that has gone on for well over a decade, where the Saudi forces and their Saudi-backed groups have not been able to take the advantage of whatever air cover was available to them. So now you're seeing drones being employed in that theater of war. You're seeing multiple airstrikes on a daily basis taking place against Houthi targets. As Yusuf was just saying, there's a retreat by the Houthi forces to avoid those airstrikes as well. So this has been going back and forth. The test of this is going to come on how much area along the coast of the Red Sea, coastal areas, is the Yemeni government able to take, and not just take, but able to maintain control there as well.
1: I know you'll keep reporting on this, and this aspect, the Mecca Defense Pact, is a very significant aspect of the regional picture here. It is being put to a major test early in the life of this pact because it was signed only in August. So I know you'll keep reporting on this and we'll keep looking at this very closely. Osama bin Javed, thank you very much. Now, Ansarullah Houthis began their armed rebellion against Yemen's government back in the 90s. At the time, they demanded a greater share of power in their northern stronghold. The first major conflict broke out in northern Yemen in 2004 after the government tried to arrest a local leader. In 2009, Saudi forces got involved against the Houthis, who were carrying out attacks along the Saudi border. In 2015, turning point, Saudi Arabia and the UAE launched a full military campaign after the Iranian-backed group took control of Yemen's capital, Sana'a. And the latest hostilities are the most serious since a UN-brokered truce halted fighting in 2022. Hisham Al-Amaisi is a senior Yemen advisor at the European Institute of Peace. He's also a political and conflict analyst. You're in Washington, D.C., Mr. Al-Amaisi. It's good to have you on the program. Look, even if the Saudi-led coalition manages to retake a stretch of coastline around Bab al-Mandeb, what will that change? Because Houthis are still able to disrupt shipping in the Red Sea whether or not they have that specific piece of land. They're able to launch ballistic missiles and drones at ships through the Red Sea. They're also able to launch the same attacks clearly at Saudi Arabia. So at the end of the day, you know, even if government forces manage to retake Bab al-Mandeb, and we don't know whether they will or won't yet, what will that change?
2: I agree with you. The fact is, the Yemeni government, they needed to take a stand. They rapidly lost a lot of territory. And Hodeidah, and in Taiz, and they needed to show a show of force that they were able to fend off for their own people. And while what you said is true, that it might not change the reality on the ground a lot, but it boosts morale on the ground because the Yemeni government needs to maintain that visage of legitimacy, that they have an army, especially because a lot of people were actually betting on the forces on the west coast on the Red Sea. And unfortunately, the Houthis managed to crash through the gate within a few days, which shocked a lot of people. It shocked the supporters of the Yemeni government. So it also has to do a lot with morale at this point, that they needed to recapture that territory. Even if the Houthis managed to launch ballistic missiles from elsewhere, the Yemeni government, even if they take back Mocha, they still have to deal with taking back the rest of Hodeidah. Mocha is just a small part of the Hodeidah on the Red Sea coast. But also, the Houthis now control the better part of Taiz, which is devastating. The Yemeni government lost territory in Taiz this morning, and at Turba, this is the second biggest city in Taiz, and they're pushing forward to take the rest of Taiz, which would be disastrous for the Yemeni government, because Taiz sits at the gate of the southern provinces. And say the Houthis have an appetite to push further south, they could easily do so now. So this is one of the reasons why the Yemeni president launched the operation this morning, and basically said, we recapture not just those areas, but the totality of Yemen. And I think that's a bit ambitious, but again, you have to remember, there's a bit of posturing there. There's
1: a bit of trying to raise morale. I think this is important. I wanted to ask you about this. Is the Saudi-led coalition trying to roll back the Houthi advances that we've seen in the last few weeks, which are the ones you mentioned, Mocha, Bab al-Mandeb, areas around Taiz and Marib, or are they really and realistically trying to roll back Houthi advances of the last decade, meaning Hodeidah, the north, and the capital, Sana'a?
2: Well, for being realistic, that's going to be extremely difficult. You're talking about Sana'a, you're talking about Damar, you're talking about Amran, you're talking about Sa'da. These are very powerful strongholds of the Houthis. And this is what the Houthis have taken over the past decade. And it's going to take a lot more than what the current Yemeni government has and the capacity of the Saudis to take back those territories. They can roll back the Houthi gains over the past couple of months. And Hodeidah and Mocha, and not even the totality of Hodeidah, Mocha and better parts of some Dubab and Bab al-Mandeb. But as you mentioned, just taking Bab al-Mandeb does not mean that the Houthis cannot attack Bab al-Mandeb or ships in the Red Sea. They've done that in the past while not maintaining control of those areas. But yes, going back to answering your question, this has the focus of rolling back the gains of the past 2 months, not what has been gained in the past 10 years.
1: For viewers, you know, we've assumed quite a detailed knowledge of the map and the geography of Yemen. For viewers who are less familiar, what would you consider a turning point? What should people look out for in the coming days and weeks, you know, as they watch reporting on this?
2: The heartland. A lot of people are so focused on the Red Sea because that's what basically triggers attention of the international community because of the maritime routes. But if you're talking about the fighting inside Yemen, a turning point would be for the Yemeni government to take territories in the heartland, in the center of the country, places like Taiz, places like Al-Bayda, places like Ib. That would be a turning point because the Houthis have amassed, mobilized a lot of troops in that area to control the heart of the country. And if you manage to dislodge Houthis from there, then you have an opening to retake parts of the country in the north, which is basically the stronghold of the Houthis. Then you have a different status quo. Other than that, this is just going to be about recapturing some territories on the west coast and some territories on the southwest of the country, but not really dislodging or defeating the Houthis.
1: Okay, that's useful perspective. Hisham Al-Omaisi, Senior Yemen Advisor at the European Institute of Peace. Thank you very much. Now, the fighting in Yemen has trapped dozens of people in the southern Taiz region. While they're unable to return home, about 100,000 others have been displaced. Al Jazeera's Maha Ali reports from Taiz.
3: 60-year-old Amna traveled to Taiz for two surgical procedures. To get there, she crossed more than 400 kilometers by sea, leaving northern Hajjah governorate for Taiz. Both are under siege. But the journey home proved far more difficult. With the Houthis controlling the western coastline and targeting movement by sea, Amna's route back to her village was effectively cut off. During our interview, she was suddenly overcome by an asthma attack.
4: Ma.
3: Her son, Dave,

0: describes the arduous journey his mother endured by sea.
1: My mother was deeply affected and became very ill. Instead of suffering from just one illness, she developed several health problems due to the travel and exhaustion. She was already elderly. We traveled by sea, and during the journey, we suffered greatly because of the strong winds, the hardships, and the terrifying experiences we went through.
0: Amna is one of dozens of people stranded in Taz because of the war. What began as a journey for medical treatment has turned into an open-ended wait. Through the Al-Waza'a border crossing linking Yemen and Saudi Arabia, these stranded people are appealing for support so that they can return to their homes after their routes back by land and sea were cut off. Meanwhile, thousands of displaced people who fled the fighting in the western coast areas are enduring harsh conditions of displacement, with little hope of returning home anytime soon. The stranded are now appealing for help to return to their homes through the Al-Wadi'a border crossing between Yemen and Saudi Arabia. Their routes, back by sea, have been cut off. Since the Houthis' latest escalation began, Taghrid and her five orphan children have moved between four displacement camps in the western countryside of Taz. She cannot afford the medical treatment her two-year-old son desperately needs.
2: We didn't bring anything with us. We only brought the children. We didn't even bring any food. We were afraid of the war and kept walking in the rain until we reached here in very miserable conditions.
0: Less than 40 kilometers from the front lines, dozens of displaced families here share the same fate. Their tents are worn and fragile. Disease and hunger are spreading, and basic services are almost completely absent.
3: Taz governorate is experiencing a severe humanitarian situation. More than 100,000 displaced people are affected. The response from humanitarian organizations remains limited. Currently, around 20 organizations are involved.
0: And as the Houthis continue their escalation toward the city center, the humanitarian crisis is deepening.
4: Maha Ali, Al Jazeera, Taiz.
5: The leaders of Egypt, Eritrea, Somalia, and Sudan have held a meeting calling for regional disputes to be resolved peacefully. There are concerns that violence in northern Ethiopia could spill across borders and further destabilize the region. The four countries, which have been meeting, have had strained relations with Ethiopia in recent years over security, border disputes, and regional influence. The Egyptian foreign minister has denied backing rebel groups in Ethiopia. Tensions between Egypt and Ethiopia escalated just last week after Addis Ababa expelled an Egyptian diplomat. Prime Minister Abiy Ahmed is accusing Egypt, Sudan, and Eritrea of supporting a unified rebel force led by the TPLF.
6: I have to be very clear. You know, I mean, we are not party to the domestic crisis facing Ethiopia now. It has nothing to do with us. It's a domestic crisis, and they have to take care of their own problems. As for us, it's a long-standing issue since this unilateral action in 2011, the construction of this dam without consulting with the downstream countries, namely Sudan and Egypt.
5: Al Jazeera's Malcolm Webb is live from Nairobi on this. Malcolm, can you brief us on this regional context and the significance of that meeting?
7: Well, Ethiopia and Egypt have been at loggerheads for years over the Ethiopia's construction of the dam, which Egypt sees as an existential threat, as a threat to its crucial supply of water in the River Nile. Meanwhile, the Ethiopian government has accused Eritrea, Sudan, and Egypt of backing the TPLF, with whom there's been renewed conflict in the last 2 weeks. All three of those governments deny supporting the TPLF, and in turn, Sudan accuses the Ethiopian government of supporting the Rapid Support Forces. That's the Sudanese government's enemy in its own civil war. So there's been great tensions in the region for quite some time. In the declaration from the four leaders who met in Egypt, they appeared to push back against some of Ethiopia's policies, including its ambition to get sovereign access to the Red Sea. And then subsequently, the Ethiopian Foreign Ministry just a few hours ago has put out a statement defending its interests in the Nile waters and its interest in accessing the Red Sea, and saying again that it would that dialogue should be sought as opposed to conflict. But all of this comes amid escalating tensions and growing fears that the civil conflict in Ethiopia could spread and escalate to become a regional one.
5: Seven armed groups came together recently in Ethiopia to mount an offensive against the government. Where does that conflict stand right now?
7: It was just over 2 weeks ago that the coalition of seven armed groups announced the formation of their coalition. They said with the shared objective of overthrowing the government of Prime Minister Abiy Ahmed. It was just days after that that the TPLF announced what it described as a defensive war against the federal government forces. Now, we're yet to see how this coalition will come together, or even if it can come together militarily. And some of the armed groups in this coalition have previously been enemies, including the Fana armed group from Amhara region, who were fighting on the side of the federal government in the last civil war from 2020 to 2022. And the remain border disputes, territory disputes, people displaced from their homes between Fana and the TPLF. So there are certainly a lot of challenges to this group being able to pull together, but that's what they say that they're doing with that view to that stated objective of overthrowing the Ethiopian government.
5: Malcolm Webb reporting live from Nairobi. Thank you very much, Malcolm.
8: The Israeli military has raided Beer Zeit University in the occupied West Bank. The soldiers stormed the campus north of Ramallah with a bulldozer and military vehicles. They demolished a memorial dedicated to Palestinian students killed by the Israeli military. Nida Ibrahim reports from Beer Zeit.
9: Israeli forces raiding Beer Zeit University did not just demolish a monument here, but they also left a message. They kept this branch of a fig tree, and it says, water this twice a day. So what was here, and why are they replacing it with this plant? The monument carried the names of at least 38 Palestinian students of Beer Zeit University who were killed by Israeli forces or settlers' fire. And the message from the Israelis is clear. They don't want Palestinians to think of themselves as collective, as a nation suffering from Israel's occupation, and rather think about mundane stuff, daily things like watering plants. The university prides itself for its active student life. It has graduated part in many names known to be now prominent Palestinian leaders. This square here used to have many Palestinians who would be protesting against Israel's occupation, but also talking about internal issues with the leadership, with issues facing the Palestinian society. All of that is decreasing. Why? Because Israeli forces are calling students, threatening them. They say that they should not be joining any movement that talks about Palestinians as a collective. Also, we've been seeing raids to the campus. The latest was in January, ahead of a stand-in and a protest against and in support of Palestinian prisoners in Israeli jails. Whether it's by Israeli settlers destroying monuments or Israeli forces confiscating symbols that show steadfastness, this escalation is part of a wider attack on the national Palestinian identity, on anything that unites Palestinians as a nation under occupation. Nida Ibrahim, Al Jazeera, Occupied West Bank, Palestine.
5: Still ahead on this Al Jazeera News Hour, we report from southern Syria, where Israeli forces have opened fire on farmers' vehicles as they harden their military occupation. And Brazil's far-right presidential candidate, Flavio Bolsonaro, finishes ahead of the incumbent, Lula da Silva. A runoff will decide the winner.
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0: and inhabit that reality.
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0: You're watching Al Jazeera.
1: A reminder of our headlines this hour. Yemeni government forces say that they have taken control of Bab al-Mandab. It's a major trade route between Asia and Europe, linking the Indian Ocean to the Mediterranean Sea by way of the Gulf of Aden, the Red Sea, and the Suez Canal. Ansarullah Houthis are denying that they have lost the Bab al-Mandab Strait. Leaders from Egypt, Eritrea, Somalia, and Sudan have held a meeting calling for regional disputes to be resolved peacefully. The summit comes at a time of growing concerns that violence in Ethiopia could spill across its borders and further destabilize the region. A reminder now of how the conflict in Ethiopia came to be. The Tigray People's Liberation Front, or TPLF, dominated Ethiopian politics for nearly 30 years. But in 2018, Abiy Ahmed became prime minister, shifting the balance of power and sidelining the TPLF. 2 years later, war broke out in Tigray. The Ethiopian army attacked the TPLF, which had taken control of a military base in Mekele, the capital of the Tigray region. Hundreds of thousands of people were killed between 2020 and 2022. And then November 2022 marked a turning point. The government and Tigrayan forces signed a deal in Pretoria to end the fighting. The conflict largely stopped, but disputes about the status of the TPLF and its disarmament remained. Earlier this year, sporadic fighting resumed, and in July, the TPLF declared the Pretoria deal effectively dead. Late last month, seven armed opposition groups, including the TPLF, formed an alliance with the goal of overthrowing Prime Minister Abiy Ahmed. William Davison is the managing editor of Ethiopia Insights. You're also the former senior analyst on Ethiopia at the International Crisis Group. You're joining us from Canterbury in the UK. It's good to have you. First, can I ask for your battleground assessment of where things stand right now? The government forces have been able to retake Mekele, the provincial regional capital of the Tigray region. That seems like a big win for the government.
2: Yes, absolutely. Clearly, the sort of first week of the fighting has gone very much in the government's favor. They are in control of Mekele. We would expect them to establish some form of interim administration there. And now really the next question is, how successful will the TPLF leadership be this time at launching more of an insurgency type campaign from northern and more rural areas of Tigray? And accompanying that is the question of what sort of support will they get from those allied rebel groups, particularly the Fano in Amhara, the region to the south of Tigray, but also very much what sort of support will they get from Eritrea, which of course borders Tigray to the north and fought on the federal government side in the previous conflict, but is looking to be looks to be more sympathetic to the TPLF this time around.
1: Yeah, the government has accused Eritrea of taking part in the conflict alongside the TPLF, alongside the armed forces that seek to overthrow the government. But Eritrea has denied this. What do we actually know about Eritrea's role in this?
2: It's always hard to establish exactly what Eritrea is up to. They are very quiet in terms of their activity. A lot of it is covert. They are generally thought to be have been important in terms of coordinating between the Ethiopian rebel groups, perhaps helping those rebel groups make links with other foreign governments. Also, during this period of conflict over the last week, there have been reports of Eritrean soldiers being involved on the sort of easterly Afar front. And now, as the TPLF forces have moved north from Mekele, as the federal government moved in, we hear of Eritrea sort of fortifying and mobilizing to some extent on that northern border. But at the moment, we haven't seen a sort of obvious large scale, let alone a declared entry into this war by Eritrea.
1: Do we know, is it even possible to know, whether there are back channel talks at the moment between the government

0: and factions that are fighting the government. Is this going to be settled on the battlefield? Are we looking at potentially two more years of fighting, as we saw between 2020 and 2022? Or are there talks going on that, you know, could silence the guns?
1: In terms of the length of the fighting, we have to see, you know, how resilient the TPLF is, successful at insurgency, also mobilizing the population's support of that insurgency in Tigray, and also, you know, how effective are those other allied groups going to be in the Eritrea factor? That will depend on the length of the conflict. Really, in terms of talks, what we have at the moment is a TPLF and a Tigrayan politics that is split between those who have partnered with the federal government. They will be the people that the federal government is doing business in terms of talks. It will be people who are who have split from the faction of the TPLF that's doing the fighting. They will form the interim administration. So really, at the moment, there's not much chance of meaningful talks between those doing the fighting.
0: What would you, you know, if you had to explain the root of this conflict to newcomers, to many of our viewers who will be looking at this, trying to understand this, but don't know much about the regional politics, let alone the internal dynamics of Ethiopia over the last 30, 40 years, what would you say this conflict is about at its heart?
1: Well, it's, of course, a power struggle. And it's a power struggle both for power at the federal level. So in Addis Ababa, who controls the government there, that has obviously been, you know, very much Abiy Ahmed and his Prosperity Party for the last few years. As we heard in your introduction, the TPLF was previously very dominant. They lost power in 2018 and essentially, you know, moved back to their regional base in Tigray. Then it becomes a question of the balance of power between the federal government and Tigray regional government. And that's also a dynamic that is replicated across Ethiopia. And I think the other thing for people to understand is that these regional states and the federal system in Ethiopia, it is not purely geographic and administrative. It's also heavily linked to ethnicity. So the role of identity in politics, in the federal system, the degree of autonomy that these regional states with an ethnic character have, that is also key to the politics and the power struggle, which, as usual, is over political power and the distribution of resources.
0: Yeah, William Davison, managing editor of Ethiopia Insight. Thank you very much. To Syria now, where Israeli forces have opened fire on farmers' vehicles in the Al-Qurm area of western Damascus. This comes after Israeli troops killed a man in southern Syria. They've also set up a checkpoint and turned back UN peacekeepers in Quneitra, Daraa, and the Damascus countryside. Israel has intensified its military occupation in southern Syria with more frequent incursions, raids, and arrests. Obeida Hitto is in Quneitra in southern Syria with more.
2: On Monday night, a young man was killed in the town of Hamidiya just down this road. And what you're seeing now is a convoy of UN disengagement observation forces and the Syrian Arab Red Crescent bringing his body to the Golan National Hospital in Quneitra province. According to Israeli sources, the young man approached an Israeli military position in the town and the Israeli troops there opened fire on him, resulting in his death. We don't have many more details about his identity. The Israeli sources say he's a 22-year-old young man. But more than that, we're hoping to find out once his body reaches the hospital and possibly members of his family could identify him. This is a town that is newly occupied outside of the established UN, the UN buffer zone in southern Syria, a town that has been affected by the expansion of Israeli presence in the south of the country. Hundreds of people have been detained and arrested here in the south of the country, along with hundreds of other violations by Israeli military troops here in the south. The government says they want Israeli troops to go back to the 1974 disengagement border. But what we're seeing is a huge expansion of Israeli military presence here in the south of the country. Obeida Hitto, Al Jazeera, Quneitra, southern Syria.
0: The U.S. Air Force has withdrawn all its bombers from the Fairford military base in the U.K. Last week, several men were arrested on suspicion of planning terrorist acts near the base. All were later released on bail. And the base hosted American B-52 and B-1 bombers, which the U.S. used in the Iran war. The warplanes have been moved back to the United States. Al Jazeera's Camille Nedelec has this update.

0: update from Fairford Air Base.
1: RAF Fairford is safe, according to British Prime Minister Andy Burnham, but it's also fallen quiet. Behind me, we've only seen some vehicles and no US bombers. That's because they've been relocated to their US home bases after the US decided that it wasn't secure enough to keep them here, blaming that incident that we saw late September with those five men arrested on suspicion of preparing an act of terror. A sixth man was then also arrested. They've all now been released on bail. And a legal expert explained to me if British counter-terror police believed that these men were such a threat, they quite simply would have still been in police custody. The fact that these bombers have now been relocated to US soil, that indicates that President Donald Trump's Operation Epic Fury against Iran could now be about to get logistically much more complicated. RAF Fairford is 4,000 kilometers closer to Iran than those home bases. Kamil Nedelec, Al Jazeera, RAF Fairford, UK.
0: To Northern Ireland now, where an appeals court in Belfast is expected to rule on whether the Orange Order can march through the city of Portadown. The court will decide on whether to uphold a legal challenge by mainly Catholic residents. The week-long standoff began when supporters of the Protestant organization set out to march through a mainly Catholic nationalist neighborhood. People in Portadown then blocked the road, preventing the march from going ahead. And police say that the planned march was unlawful. France's education minister says at least 500 schools will remain closed on Monday. Thousands of young people have been demonstrating against overcrowded classrooms and a lack of teachers. Students accuse the government of neglecting secondary education. Last week, they set up blockades at schools and had confrontations with police. Nearly 2,000 people have been arrested across France. As Spain's prime minister, Pedro Sanchez, has called an early election to be held on November 29th. Last week, Parliament rejected an emergency relief package for tenants put forward by Sanchez's minority government. The measures were proposed in response to major protests against Spain's worsening housing crisis. After Parliament failed to approve the reforms, tens of thousands of people demonstrated in about 50 cities on Saturday, including the capital, Madrid. Sanchez's Socialist Party has been trailing in opinion polls.
2: Having duly informed the head of state, I have decided to convene an extraordinary council of ministers this very morning to dissolve the parliament and call for a general election to be held on the 29th of November, in accordance with the deadlines established by law.
0: Brazil's tightly contested presidential election is heading to a runoff. The far-right senator, Flavio Bolsonaro, finished ahead of the incumbent, Luiz Inácio Lula da Silva. Neither secured the 50% of votes needed to win outright, so they will go head-to-head again later this month. Our Latin America editor, Lucia Newman, reports from Sao Paulo.
3: Brazil's longest-serving president, Luiz Inácio Lula da Silva, is facing his fiercest fight for political survival after coming in a close second place in Sunday's general elections. The polls had put the leftist Lula slightly ahead of his far-right rival, Senator Flavio Bolsonaro, the eldest son of former imprisoned President Jair Bolsonaro. But it's the younger Bolsonaro who now appears to have the upper hand, winning close to 2% more votes than Lula.
4: Lula will be 81 later this month, but he insists he is still in fighting form. He describes this election as a choice between democracy and barbarism. And he is sending pensioners the message that all is not lost.
3: But addressing supporters, he conceded disappointment.
5: I did not expect this outcome, but now it's time to show the true photograph of Brazil. Tomorrow we start a new campaign.
3: Bolsonaro is confident of a victory in the runoff himself.
2: I'm very happy that in 3 weeks Brazil will have a definitive answer to those who want a modern government with fewer ministries and a government that will rescue democracy.
3: Bolsonaro promises a smaller state, lower taxes, fewer social subsidies, and a strong economic and military alliance with the United States. His supporters are asking for change.
6: I hope it will be a right-wing government that will lower taxes which are affecting small businesses. The left is only interested in giving handouts to the poor.
3: But many Brazilians say they don't like either of their presidential choices. That means both candidates will have to figure out how to win over the nearly 30 million Brazilians who chose not to vote in the first round, despite it being compulsory. Lucia Newman, Al Jazeera, Sao Paulo, Brazil.
0: Still ahead on Al Jazeera, we'll be hearing from the Chinese farmer who is aiming to become a UFC champion. That's after the break.
7: Hard-hitting interviews.
8: So Africans are owed reparations.
9: Reparations are a right. I do not even understand why there is still debate.
7: Facing realities.
10: How do you think that Andy Burnham will define Britain's position in the world?
11: He is very pro-European. I think in his heart knows that Brexit was a bit of a disaster.
7: Thought-provoking answers.
12: What questions do you hope Americans are asking on this anniversary?
13: 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What happened to our country?
7: Hear their story on Talk to Al Jazeera.
14: In the Oval Office, I asked President Trump about the sale of the F-35s to the Saudis.
15: Are these the same ones that are being used by the Israeli military?
14: President Trump used tariffs as a weapon. Supporters say it was worth it. It forced allies as well as rivals to take the United States more seriously. But critics argue President Trump's pay-to-play system puts a price tag on that promise.

0: The Nobel Committee has just announced the winners of this year's Prize for Physiology or Medicine. American scientist Carl Deseroth and Germans Peter Hegemann and Georg Nagel have won the prize for their work in optogenetics. It's a method that makes it possible to show how nerve cells shape memories, feelings, and behaviors in a living brain. The Nobel Committee says that their work has, quote, laid the foundation for a new era in neuroscience. Al Jazeera's Paul Rees is live from Stockholm. So, Paul, I did my best, but now it's your turn. Please explain optogenetics to us and this line of research and what it does.
1: Well, you'll have to mark me out of 10 afterwards. Yes, the prize that's been announced here at the Nobel Forum in Stockholm is a little bit complicated, but the three laureates have been awarded for their groundbreaking work in optogenetics, which is an area of science that has fundamentally altered our understanding of how the brain works, maybe how my brain works, trying to get my head around it. It's made it possible to show how nerve cells shape memories, feelings, and behaviors. It all started with one of the laureates who became interested in pond algae, and specifically how this particular type of algae was moving towards sunlight, and they discovered that was a particular protein. The third of the laureates then used that protein as a kind of light switch for nerve cells in the brain, and that's been linked in ways we previously haven't been able to different feelings, behaviours, memories. It could be insightful for people who wonder, for example, why they're down one particular day, why they're anxious one particular day. It may all just come down to brain chemistry and how this light switch is working.
0: All right, Paul, from my grading, you get a 10 out of 10. So now what are the applications of this research? How can it be used?
1: Well, it does mean we have a more accurate mapping of how the brain works, and that can be useful in treating neurological disorders, psychological disorders, and even treating blindness. We spoke to one of the members of the Nobel Committee earlier, and he explained a bit more.
2: It has given us a better understanding of the circuits that are involved in anxiety and fear, which are very important to understand to alleviate the anxiety feelings in some people. It has also given us new insights how memory is stored and recalled in the brain. In addition, this tool has been able to be tested in clinical trials for a specific disease leading to blindness.
1: Now, this is the first of the six Nobel Prizes being awarded over the next 7 days, the biggest, of course, being the Peace Prize in Oslo on Friday, and then it's back to Stockholm on Monday in a week's time for the Economics Prize. Laureates are now getting $1.2 million in prize money. That's been shared by these three laureates, but perhaps the biggest honour for them is their discovery, having been described as the Nobel Committee as starting a new era in neuroscience.
0: Paul Rees reporting from Stockholm. Thank you very much. A woman in Russia's remote Siberian region of Irkutsk has reportedly died of pneumonic plague. Local media say that dozens of others are under quarantine. Russian media report the 28-year-old laboratory technician may have contracted the plague from a broken test tube. The U.S. State Department says it is monitoring the situation closely and has urged Russian authorities to share accurate information quickly and openly. Romania's Interior Ministry says at least two people were killed and 11 rescued after a serious maritime incident in the Black Sea. The country's naval authority said the incident happened outside of its territorial waters, involving a fire on the ship Royad Mamadov. Video filmed from the Romanian rescue helicopters show the vessel leaning to one side. And preliminary results from Sunday's election in Bosnia and Herzegovina show right-wing candidate Jelka Kvijanovic ahead of her two rivals with 55% of the vote. The Croatian nationalist and Bosnian left-leaning moderate have secured second and third place and are likely make up the three-member presidency. Economic pressure and the cost of living have dominated the elections. For more than 3 years, India's northeastern state of Manipur has been trapped in a cycle of ethnic violence. What started as a dispute between two communities about land rights, identity, and tribal status has expanded into a wider conflict. More than 300 people have been killed and tens of thousands are living in temporary shelters. In the capital, New Delhi, the violence has found two distinct expressions with an art exhibition and a public protest. Umi Kulsoom Sharif reports.
3: Quiet defiance on the streets of India's capital. Function Farmaku installs his work in a New Delhi ghetto, popular among young people from the northeast. He's from Manipur, a state engulfed by ethnic violence for more than 3 years. It's made it hard for Maku to visit home. So he uses a public space to engage with a community that doesn't just understand his grief, but lives it every day.
4: Obviously, it makes me sad thinking about home and how people have been struggling. People have been dying and starving and running for a very long time.
3: Maku's art also finds space in an upscale art gallery in the Indian capital. Phantasms is his first solo exhibition, where the canvas depicts his childhood experiences of living along the volatile Myanmar border. The result? A narrative of occupation, displacement, longing and isolation. The curators come from the same Naga community as Maku. As members of one of Manipur's largest tribal groups, they can relate to his memories of trauma and systemic violence.
5: Even as we were preparing for this exhibition, I think we constantly received bad news from home, and we kept realizing that the works, his works especially, found a lot of resonance with whatever was happening.
3: Inside this gallery, artist Thangshamfa Mercimaku is using his canvas to document a society under siege. As you walk by his abstract art, it reveals his own experiences as an individual from a region of conflict. If you look at this work, these fences represent gates that are meant to protect homes, and yet they're caging in families. The unrest in Manipur began in 2023, when the predominantly Hindu Meitheis and the mainly Christian Kukizos fought over land, rights and representation. Since then, the Naga community has been dragged into the widening conflict.
6: We want justice!
3: In another part of New Delhi, members of the Kukizo community are calling for justice for the families affected by the violence in Manipur.
7: The fact that nothing has changed is indicative of whatever steps that have been taken are either not on the right track or not effective.
3: For these protesters, the images on show in the gallery are their lived reality. They are demanding government accountability for more than 300 people killed and tens of thousands displaced from their homes. Kulsoom Sharif, Al Jazeera, New Delhi.
0: Now to an athlete who grew up farming in the mountains and is now dreaming of becoming China's first men's champion in the UFC. Here's David Stokes with more on the man known as the Tibetan Eagle.
8: He may seem like any other mixed martial artist, but Su Mudeji is different. Known as Sumu, he's the first fighter of Tibetan ethnicity to compete in the UFC, or Ultimate Fighting Championship.
9: My childhood was basically spent in the mountains. Things like cartoons and toy cars were rare for us. For us, childhood was mostly about farming and doing agricultural work. After I reached the second year of middle school, I started training in combat sports.
8: 30-year-old Sumu was born in China's Sichuan province, where there is a large Tibetan population, and he's nicknamed the Tibetan Eagle. In August, he won his fourth straight fight in Shanghai in front of the largest UFC crowd ever in Asia. It moved him up to 11th in the flyweight rankings.
9: Now many children are starting to learn about mixed martial arts. In Tibetan areas, many people see us as their idols, and we can become a source of motivation for them to move forward. So I think every step we take has an impact on these children, which makes our actions very important.
8: Once a fringe sport in the United States, the UFC has grown into a major global brand, with athletes from all over the world. It held its first event in mainland China in 2017, and now says it has more than 188 million fans in the country.
10: This is our Asia headquarters, and we chose China and Shanghai for a reason, right? Because it is, you know, one of our most important international markets overall as a company. And so, you know, I think for all of these things, we really view this as the next frontier.
8: China has only had one UFC champion so far. Zhang Weili is a two-time winner of the women's strawweight title. Sumu says his ultimate goal is to become China's first men's champion within 3 years. David Stokes, Al Jazeera.
0: And world news continues in just a moment on Al Jazeera with Mohammed Jamjoum. He'll have the latest reporting out of Yemen, where government forces claim to have retaken the strategic Bab al-Mandeb Strait from Ansarullah Houthis. This as neighboring Saudi Arabia is hosting Turkey and Pakistan to discuss their joint defense pact. Stay with us on Al Jazeera.
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12: This is supposed to be ceasefire, but every single day Palestinians continue to be killed and the humanitarian situation is also deteriorating.
11: With detailed coverage.
13: In Israeli media, there was the assumption that this was an attack against Israelis rather than just an altercation between pilots.
11: From the heart of the story.
14: Shifting trade from sea to land creates more bottlenecks, and longer journeys mean higher costs for businesses and consumers.
15: Two global movements, one science-based, the other grounded in ancient wisdom.
16: Love gives birth to care. When we have this insight, we start to see things very differently.
15: Both seeking harmony with the planet by realigning human values.
17: The question is not so much what needs to be done, but why aren't we doing it?
18: Now is the time. We cannot wait anymore. We have to do something about it.
15: Changing the system from within. Earthrise, we are nature. On Al Jazeera.

0: Hello, I'm Mohammed Jamjoum. This is Al Jazeera live from Doha. Coming up on the program, Yemeni government forces say they've retaken control of the Bab al-Mandab Strait from Ansarullah Houthis. We'll be live from the capital, Sana'a. Four of Ethiopia's regional rivals meet to call for a peaceful resolution to the conflict there. Concerned fighting could spill across borders. The U.S. withdraws all its bombers from a U.K. airbase where several men were arrested on suspicion of planning attacks last week. Also ahead this hour, hundreds of high schools are shut in France while student protests go into a third week. They accuse the government of neglecting their future. Yemeni government forces say they've taken control of the crucial Bab al-Mandab Strait on the Red Sea. The Ansarullah Houthis captured it last month following a rapid offensive along Yemen's western Red Sea coast. They're denying the Yemeni government's claim. The Bab al-Mandab Strait is a critical choke point for global trade between Asia and Europe. It links the Indian Ocean to the Mediterranean Sea by way of the Gulf of Aden, Red Sea, and Suez Canal. At its narrowest point between Djibouti and Yemen, the strait is about 29 kilometers wide. In normal times, around 12% of global trade passes through Bab al-Mandab, including 30% of global container traffic. Disruptions there can force ships traveling between Asia and Europe to go around South Africa's Cape of Good Hope, adding significant time and cost. Well, let's cross live now to Yusuf Mari, who's standing by for us from Sana'a. Yusuf, so government forces claim that they've retaken areas around the Bab al-Mandab Strait. What have you been able to find out so far from your sources?
1: Well, so far, all we have right now is the government sources, Yemeni government officials claiming that they have taken control of the district of Dubab and Bab al-Mandab. Ansarullah Houthis reject these claims and are saying that this is propaganda by the internationally recognized Yemeni government, and this is 100% false. What we do know for sure is that the internationally recognized Yemeni government is making advancements south of Bab al-Mandab. In fact, 20 to 10 kilometers away from Bab al-Mandab, that's still under government-controlled areas. When the Ansarullah Houthis took over Bab al-Mandab, they also tried and attempted to advance further south, but they came to a stop because of the buildup of military forces of the internationally recognized Yemeni government. And it seems that the push to try to recapture Bab al-Mandab by the internationally recognized Yemeni government is coming from south of Bab al-Mandab. Of course, we've talked about how strategic it is for the government forces in order for them to fully take control of the Red Sea coastal line. They first have to take control of the district of Al-Waziriyah, the chains of strategic mountains that overlook the entirety of the Bab al-Mandab, Dubab, and even the city of Al-Mukha. Those are the areas, those are the strategic military positions, high altitudes, high peaks that the Ansarullah Houthis first took control of, which paved the way for them to take over the city of Al-Mukha and the rest of Dubab and Bab al-Mandab. And the Yemeni government needs to follow a similar playbook if they want to take full control of Bab al-Mandab, which, according to sources on the ground, are telling me that's not the case. Government sources and government officials are claiming that they have taken control of Bab al-Mandab and have taken control of the airstrip in the district of Dubab, which is 50 kilometers away from the city of Al-Mukha. That's what we have right now. We do know that fighting is intensifying tremendously in that part of southwestern Taiz. We know that the Yemeni government is making a serious push, and throughout the day, we'll keep you posted on how far the internationally recognized Yemeni government is able to get, and if they are able to fully recapture Bab al-Mandab, Dubab, and even perhaps the city of Al-Mukha, if their advancement continues to gain territorial areas and sites north of Bab al-Mandab and north of the city and district of Dubab.
0: Yusuf, there's also reports that there was a warning issued by the Ansarullah Houthis to airlines operating in Saudi airspace. What more can you tell us about that?
1: Yeah, Yes, the Ansar al-Houthis, they've been warning that this is a blockade for blockade equation. It's a capital for capital equation, meaning that the Saudi blockade on Yemen is going to be met with a Yemeni blockade on Saudi Arabia shipping and blockade on Saudi airports, because Saudi Arabia is imposing a blockade on airports under the control in the areas of the Ansar al-Houthis. Now they want to escalate and advance the blockade against Saudi Arabia to also include airports, which means that all airports are going to be targeted. Their strips, their airway, their airstrips are going to be targeted. The runways, the taxis are going to be attacked. Communication centers are also going to be attacked, part of the target list of the Ansar al-Houthis. The goal here is to prevent international flights, commercial flights from landing in Saudi airports, with the exception of airports in Mecca and exception with airports in Al-Madinah. The Ansar al-Houthi said they will not target any airports in Medina or in Mecca. However, they will begin to target all other Saudi airports. And that's a huge drastic escalation in this military conflict, because if the Ansar al-Houthis are successful in achieving this, it lets you know that the conflict is only going to spread. And it could even lead to a regional conflict, as Saudi Arabia is currently engaged in talks with Turkey and Pakistan to try to get them to activate militarily according to the regional defense pact that they signed with them a few months ago.
0: All right. That's Yusuf Mowry live for us with all the latest from Sana'a. Thanks so much, Yusuf. Pakistan's foreign minister, Mohammad Ishaqdar, has arrived in Saudi Arabia for a meeting of members of the Mecca Joint Defense Agreement. The Turkish foreign minister, defense minister, and chief of general staff are also expected to attend. Saudi Arabia is hosting the meeting. The three countries signed a defense pact in August. Al Jazeera's Osama bin Javeh joins us now live again here in the studio. Osama, thanks again for joining us. So let's talk first about this meeting that is happening in Riyadh. We heard Yusuf Mowry in Sana'a talking about the fact there's great concern now about the widening, potentially, conflict in Yemen. What is expected out of this meeting in Riyadh today?
2: Well, I think that those concerns have already been played out in the open, essentially, when this conflict in Yemen escalated. And there's a declaration of war by the Yemeni government, recognized internationally and backed by Saudi Arabia, that Operation Dawn of Yemen is currently underway. They've attacked more than 1,100 positions in the last 24 hours. They've taken areas in the south, close to the Bab al-Mandeb, this district of the Bab. And that is essentially going to be front and center of what is discussed in Riyadh as this meeting is underway between not just the military chiefs, as they met on the 25th of September. Now they're joined by the foreign ministers as well as the defense ministers of all three countries. If you look at the pictures that were played out previously from the last meeting, you can see that it is not just those military chiefs. Even when it was just them, it was the director generals of military operation. It was the commanding in chiefs of both Turkey and Saudi Arabia and Pakistan all together in that room. And some have suggested that this is what you're seeing in Yemen today is a fruition of all of those strategic interests coming together, the intelligence sharing, tactical command, ensuring that Saudi Arabia is given the best advice on how to go forward, and then the air power that can back up those forces on the ground so they can regain some territory.
0: Osama, we're talking about foreign ministers being there. We're talking about defense ministers being there in Riyadh. This is a high level of people there at this meeting at a time when people are wondering what this defense pact will mean going forward. I want to ask you about the fact that this pact holds that an attack on one would be treated as an attack on all. Of course, we know Saudi Arabia has come under attack from the Ansar al-Houthis. What obligations might that create for Turkey and Pakistan going forward?
2: Well, I think this is exactly the contours of this agreement are being ironed out now. As this was announced, that this is going to be a pact which considers an attack on one will be an attack on all. You heard the Turkish foreign minister, Hakan Fidan, talk about this quite openly in saying that NATO has existed

0: more than 5 decades, but only once has that article been invoked. You right now have a situation where Saudi Arabia is facing a threat from a non-state actor. It is not a state that has attacked Saudi Arabia. It's a non-state actor, and that is why I put this question to a source a couple of days ago and asked them, what does this mean in terms of your engagement on the ground? And they said, well, how do you know that we are not already tactically engaged? You're seeing a convergence of Pakistani and Turkish intelligence as well as operations on the ground. They've got years, if not decades, of experience between them of dealing with mountain insurgency that you're seeing in Yemen. And they're advising in their advising capacity, intelligence sharing, cooperation building on military structures. That is taking place already. Now, if this was an attack by a state actor, this would be very different. And that is something both legally, tactically, bureaucratically, they're bringing together all of the big leaders, all the big guns to come together, figure it out so that this could face not just any threat emanating from the region, but beyond as well.
1: Well, Osama, as we await for more details to emerge about what's happening exactly at that meeting today, we appreciate you being here with us, giving us your expertise and all that's going on behind the scenes. It's Al Jazeera's Osama bin Javed joining us here in the studio. Thanks so much. The leaders of Egypt, Eritrea, Somalia, and Sudan have held a meeting calling for regional disputes to be resolved peacefully. There are concerns that escalating violence in northern Ethiopia could spill across borders and further destabilize the region. The four countries which just met have had strained relations with Ethiopia in recent years, with tensions over security, border disputes, and regional influence. The Egyptian foreign minister has denied backing rebel groups in Ethiopia. Tensions between Egypt and Ethiopia escalated last week after Addis Ababa expelled an Egyptian diplomat. Prime Minister Abiy Ahmed is accusing Egypt, Sudan, and Eritrea of supporting a unified rebel force led by the TPLF.
2: I have to be very clear. You know, I mean, we are not party to the domestic crisis facing Ethiopia now. It has nothing to do with us. It's a domestic crisis, and they have to take care of their own problems. As for us, it's a long-standing issue since this unilateral action in 2011, the construction of this dam without consulting with the downstream countries, namely Sudan and Egypt.
1: Ethiopia is located in the Horn of Africa, bordering Eritrea and Somalia, with Sudan to the west and Egypt further north. Ethiopia lost its access to the Red Sea when Eritrea separated from it in 1993. Ethiopia struck a deal with Somalia's breakaway region of Somaliland for sea access in 2024, but the move was stalled amid opposition from Egypt and Somalia. The Blue Nile, one of the Nile's main tributaries, originates in Ethiopia before flowing through Sudan and into Egypt. Ethiopia has built a massive dam that sparked concerns in downstream countries, Sudan and Egypt, about water flow. Alan Boswell is the Horn of Africa director at the International Crisis Group. He says the conflict moving closer to the Eritrean border is worsening an already tense situation.
3: The Ethiopian army retook Mekelle. That is the regional capital of Tigray, so it's obviously very important strategically. But now what's happening is that the fighting is moving north from there towards the Eritrean border, and things are very, very tense between Ethiopia and Eritrea, and it's a very worrying situation. We're already at a large-scale war right now, in a sense. What we haven't seen is direct clashes yet between Ethiopia and Eritrea, but there have been significant clashes over the last week, obviously, between Ethiopia and the Tigrayan forces. Now, we saw that the TPLF forces basically pull out of Mekelle without much of a fight this time, and pull further north. But they're pulling further north, basically, in the direction of the Eritrea border. And that raises the big question of if we're going to see these clashes that have been an internal clash within Ethiopia, whether or not it's going to turn into a wider clash between Ethiopia and Eritrea. There have been significant escalation between Ethiopia and Eritrea already on the diplomatic front. Ethiopia has expelled Eritrean diplomats from the capital, Addis Ababa. There's a flurry of diplomatic activity within the region, with Eritrea clearly trying to a rally its friends, more or less, also to back it. And there is significant concern within the diplomatic community, I know, that we could be heading towards a direct clash. These two countries have been very much at odds for the last couple years, and there have been frequent periods during that time when people have worried that they could be on the brink of a new war. This looks like the most serious escalation we've seen yet, and there is already armed conflict. Now the question is, will they end up fighting each other directly?
1: The U.S. Air Force has withdrawn all its bombers from the Fairford military base in the U.K. Last week, several men were arrested on suspicion of planning terrorist acts near the base. All were later released on bail. The base hosted American B-52 and B-1 bombers, which the U.S. used in the Iran War. The warplanes have been moved back to the United States. Camille Nedelec has this update from Fairford Air Base.
4: RAF Fairford is safe, according to British Prime Minister Andy Burnham, but it's also fallen quiet. Behind me, we've only seen some vehicles and no U.S. bombers. That's because they've been relocated to their U.S. home bases after the U.S. decided that it wasn't secure enough to keep them here, blaming that incident that we saw late September with those five men arrested on suspicion of preparing an act of terror. A sixth man was then also arrested. They've all now been released on bail, and a legal expert explained to me if British counter-terror police believed that these men were such a threat, they quite simply would have still been in police custody. The fact that these bombers have now been relocated to US soil, that indicates that President Donald Trump's Operation Epic Fury against Iran could now be about to get logistically much more complicated. RAF Fairford is 4,000 kilometers closer to Iran than those home bases. Camille Nedelec, Al Jazeera, RAF Fairford, UK.
1: Still ahead on Al Jazeera. Brazil's far-right presidential candidate Flavio Bolsonaro finishes ahead of the incumbent Lula da Silva. A runoff will decide the winner. And
5: we, the people, voting for unity, not division. For principles, not personalities. For our common good. For our children, and for generations yet to come. We, the people of the United States of America, vote for the people. This is America. U.S. midterm elections 2026.
6: On Counting the Cost. Under pressure from its ally, the U.S., and exposed to Chinese supply chains, Europe wants greater strategic autonomy. But how much leverage does it have? Can it catch up with Washington and Beijing? Or is it at risk of losing its economic power? Counting the Cost on Al Jazeera.
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10: These boats are going around the neighborhood, picking up people like Pan Pan here. 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
7: With the latest global news and insightful documentaries, Al Jazeera's teams across the world bring you closer to the heart of the story.

0: You're watching Al Jazeera. Here's a reminder of our top stories this hour. Yemeni government forces say they've taken control of Bab al-Mandab. It's a major trade route between Asia and Europe, linking the Indian Ocean to the Mediterranean Sea by way of the Gulf of Aden, Red Sea, and Suez Canal. The Ansar al-Houthis are denying it. Leaders from Egypt, Eritrea, Somalia, and Sudan have held a meeting calling for regional disputes to be resolved peacefully. The summit comes at a time of growing concerns that escalating violence in Ethiopia could spill across its borders and further destabilize the region. Brazil's tightly contested presidential election is heading to a runoff. The far-right senator, Flavio Bolsonaro, finished ahead of the incumbent, Luiz Inácio Lula da Silva. Neither secured the 50% of votes needed to win outright. They'll go head-to-head again later this month. Our Latin America editor, Lucia Newman, has more from Sao Paulo.
1: Brazil's longest-serving president, Luiz Inácio Lula da Silva, is facing his fiercest fight for political survival after coming in a close second place in Sunday's general elections. The polls had put the leftist Lula slightly ahead of his far-right rival, Senator Flavio Bolsonaro, the eldest son of former imprisoned president Jair Bolsonaro. But it's the younger Bolsonaro who now appears to have the upper hand, winning close to 2% more votes than Lula.
2: Lula will be 81 later this month, but he insists he is still in fighting form. He describes this election as a choice between democracy and barbarism, and he is sending pessimists the message that all is not lost.
1: But addressing supporters, he conceded disappointment.
3: I did not expect this outcome, but now it's time to show the true photograph of Brazil. Tomorrow we start a new campaign.
1: Bolsonaro is confident of a victory in the runoff himself.
4: I'm very happy that in 3 weeks Brazil will have a definitive answer to those who want a modern government with fewer ministries and a government that will rescue democracy.
1: Bolsonaro promises a smaller state, lower taxes, fewer social subsidies, and a strong economic and military alliance with the United States. His supporters are asking for change.
5: I hope it will be a right-wing government that will lower taxes which are affecting small businesses. The left is only interested in giving handouts to the poor.
1: But many Brazilians say they don't like either of their presidential choices. That means both candidates will have to figure out how to win over the nearly 30 million Brazilians who chose not to vote in the first round, despite it being compulsory. Lucia Newman, Al Jazeera, Sao Paulo, Brazil.
0: To Syria now, where Israeli forces have opened fire on farmers' vehicles in the Al-Qrum area of western Damascus. This comes after Israeli troops killed a man in southern Syria. They've also set up a checkpoint and turned back UN peacekeepers in Quneitra, Deraa, and the Damascus countryside. Abeida Hitto is in Quneitra in southern Syria with more.
6: On Monday night, a young man was killed in the town of Hamidiya just down this road. And what you're seeing now is a convoy of UN disengagement observation forces and the Syrian Arab Red Crescent bringing his body to the Golan National Hospital in Quneitra province. According to Israeli sources, the young man approached an Israeli military position in the town and the Israeli troops there opened fire on him, resulting in his death. We don't have many more details about his identity. The Israeli sources say he's a 22-year-old young man. But more than that, we're hoping to find out once his body reaches the hospital and possibly members of his family could identify him. This is a town that is newly occupied outside of the established UN, the UN buffer zone in southern Syria, a town that has been affected by the expansion of Israeli presence in the south of the country. Hundreds of people have been detained and arrested here in the south of the country, along with hundreds of other violations by Israeli military troops here in the south. The government says they want Israeli troops to go back to the 1974 disengagement border. But what we're seeing is a huge expansion of Israeli military presence here in the south of the country. Obaid Hito, Al Jazeera, Quneitra, southern Syria.
0: The Israeli military has raided Bir Zeit University in the occupied West Bank. The soldiers stormed the campus north of Ramallah with a bulldozer and military vehicles. They demolished a memorial dedicated to Palestinian students killed by the Israeli military. Nida Ibrahim has more from Bir Zeit.
7: Israeli forces raiding Bir Zeit University did not just demolish a monument here, but they also left a message. They kept this branch of a fig tree, and it says, water this twice a day. So what was here, and why are they replacing it with this plant? The monument carried the names of at least 38 Palestinian students of Bir Zeit University who were killed by Israeli forces or settlers' fire. And the message from the Israelis is clear. They don't want Palestinians to think of themselves as collective, as a nation suffering from Israel's occupation, and rather think about mundane stuff, daily things like watering plants. The university prides itself for its active student life. It has graduated part in many names known to be now prominent Palestinian leaders. This square here used to have many Palestinians who would be protesting against Israel's occupation, but also talking about internal issues with the leadership, with issues facing the Palestinian society. All of that is decreasing. Why? Because Israeli forces are calling students, threatening them. They say that they should not be joining any movement that talks about Palestinians as a collective. Also, we've been seeing raids to the campus. The latest was in January, ahead of a stand-in and a protest against and in support of Palestinian prisoners in Israeli jails. Whether it's by Israeli settlers destroying monuments or Israeli forces confiscating symbols that show steadfastness, this escalation is part of a wider attack on the national Palestinian identity, on anything that unites Palestinians as a nation under occupation. Nida Ibrahim, Al Jazeera, Occupied West Bank, Palestine.
0: Spain's Prime Minister Pedro Sanchez has called an early election to be held on November 29th. Last week, Parliament rejected an emergency relief package for tenants put forward by Sanchez's minority government. The measures were proposed in response to major protests against Spain's worsening housing crisis. After Parliament failed to approve the reforms, tens of thousands of people demonstrated in about 50 cities on Saturday, including the capital, Madrid. Sanchez's Socialist Party has been trailing in opinion polls. France's education minister says at least 500 schools will remain closed on Monday. Thousands of young people have been demonstrating against overcrowded classrooms and a lack of teachers. Students accuse the government of neglecting secondary education. Last week, they set up blockades at schools and had confrontations with police. Nearly 2,000 people have been arrested across France. Natasha Butler has more from one of the protests in Paris.
8: Well, they're certainly continuing today. You can see behind me, we're outside a high school in central Paris. Dozens of students are here. If we come a little closer, you can see perhaps the front door of the high school. It is blocked. There are bins in front of it and fences. They've barricaded the front of this high school. Now, they're saying that if students do want to go in, they can. But if they want to stay and protest along with some of their friends, then they can do that as well. If you look up there, you can see they're all standing there on the bins, holding up signs, down with Macron, down with the patriarchy. Look, they've got a number of demands, these students. What they're asking for is more teachers, because there is a shortage of teachers in France. It's been something that's been going on for many years. So sometimes students simply don't have a maths teacher. They don't have an English teacher, for example. And they're saying that's not good enough. They're also calling for better infrastructure, better facilities. A lot of these schools are very old buildings. In the summer, we've just had heat wave after heat wave here in France, and the classrooms are reaching 40 degrees without even a fan. And in the winter, some of them don't have proper heating. And they say that their timetables are overloaded. So those are some of the things they want to see change. Now, look, there are many students here, but that is not the case at all the high schools, because some 400 to 500 have actually been closed today by the authorities, who are worried about unrest. We saw some scenes of unrest and violence last week at some of these demonstrations, so those students will have to follow their classes online. But what we do know is on Tuesday, student union leaders are calling for a major nationwide protest outside high schools and street protests. And they say that they'll continue if their demands aren't met by the government.
0: The Nobel Committee has just announced the winners of this year's prize for physiology or medicine. American scientists Carl Disseroth and Germans Peter Hegemann and George Nagel have won the prize for their work in optogenetics. It's a method that makes it possible to show how nerve cells shape memories, feelings, and behaviors in a living brain. The Nobel Committee says their work has laid the foundation for a new era in neuroscience. To Ethiopia's capital, Addis Ababa, where MPs have re-elected Abiy Ahmed as prime minister. Abiy has now been sworn in for another five-year term. His governing Prosperity Party secured a landslide victory in June's election. Abiy first became prime minister in 2018 after mass protests against the long-ruling EPRDF coalition. There's much more on our website. That's aljazeera.com. My colleague Cyril Vanier will be here with more news on Al Jazeera after Counting the Cost.
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10: 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Now that's off the table.
9: Frank assessments.
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0: Hello, I'm Per Nyberg. This is Counting the Cost on Al Jazeera, your look at the world of business and economics. Under pressure from its closest ally, the U.S., and increasingly exposed to Chinese supply chains, Europe is caught between Washington and Beijing. So is there a risk of losing its economic power? Europe wants greater strategic autonomy, but closing that gap could require hundreds of billions of dollars in new investment. So can the continent catch up with the U.S. and China? For decades, Europe relied on America for security and on China for cheap goods. Now it's lagging behind both. Tensions are rising with its long-standing ally Washington over tariffs, defense spending and trade, putting the transatlantic relationship under growing strain. Now, Beijing dominates key supply chains and raw materials that Europe still depends on. When Presidents Donald Trump and Xi Jinping met at the White House, Europe wasn't in the room, but their decisions still land on the continent's doorstep. Europe has leverage of its own, including a single market of 450 million consumers. But closing the economic power gap requires deep reform and massive investment. So why has Europe fallen behind, and can it still catch up with the two superpowers? Fintan Marahan reports.
1: Chinese President Xi Jinping received the red carpet treatment as he met U.S. President Donald Trump in Washington. The pomp and circumstance represented the coming together of the world's two leading powers.
2: Together we can continue to build a relationship that promotes prosperity and security for future generations.
3: We must act as responsible major countries to meet the expectations of our peoples, to keep pace with the trend of our times, and explore a new approach for major countries to get along with each other.
1: But as China and the U.S. chart the economic future of the world, Europe is increasingly out of the conversation. 2 years ago, French President Emmanuel Macron warned that Europe was in danger of being left behind.
4: We think that we should delegate our geopolitics to the United States of America, that we must delegate our growth model to our Chinese customers. The world is made up of herbivores and carnivores. If we decide to remain herbivores, carnivores will win, and we will be a market for them.
1: In 1990, the combined EU economy was roughly on par with the United States. But in the decades since, it's increasingly lagged far behind. At the same time, China has been catching up and is now a very close number three. Europe is losing ground on technology. Artificial intelligence is dominated by US and Chinese firms. No European model is considered a serious contender. And in trade, Europe is increasingly under pressure. A treaty signed with the United States last year was widely seen as tipped in America's favor. It removed barriers for US goods while imposing a 15% tariff on European exports. The EU is also committed to buying $750 billion of U.S. energy products and $40 billion of AI chips. At the same time, the EU is running a massive trade deficit with China. Chinese goods have been flooding the market, and European firms are struggling to compete. Analysts point to many reasons for Europe's current difficulties. The Ukraine war cut off access to cheap Russian oil, significantly raising costs and hurting competitiveness. Europe's population is getting older, with a median age of 44.9. The US and China have a younger workforce on average. As a bloc rather than a unified nation, the EU also lacks some advantages that its competitors enjoy, including unified capital markets. These struggles also come as the global environment may be becoming more competitive, with countries prioritizing their own interests. Traditionally, Europe has counted on the US as a reliable ally, but that has come into question. Trump has put the bloc under pressure to spend more on its own defense. And the two sides have had disputes on several issues, including support for Ukraine. In a more fractured world, Europe seeks to remain competitive and continue to influence global events. The question is, what can it do to rise to the challenge? Fintan Monaghan, Al Jazeera, for Counting the Cost.

0: Let's discuss this now further with our panel of guests. Joining us from Brussels is Frederik Eriksen. He is the founding director of the European Center for International Political Economy. Joining us from Washington, D.C., Jeff Ferry, chief economist emeritus of the Coalition for Prosperous America. And we're also joined by John Gong, professor at the University of International Business and Economics. He's based in Beijing and is joining us from Moscow today. Welcome to you all. Frederik, let me start with you. There was this meeting between Donald Trump and Xi Jinping at the White House. Europe was not there. Trump and Xi discussed trade, AI, geopolitics. Has Europe become now sort of pushed to the margins? Or do you think that Europe is still an agenda-setting continent?
1: I don't think Europe has been pushed to the margin. I think it's pulled itself to the margins of things because of its inability to basically spur economic growth, to prosper on the back of a new technological acceleration which goes around the world. So it's harmed itself by pursuing a lot of different policies which are just muting economic growth and economic dynamism. And it's not just China and the United States that are less interested in Europe. The rest of the world is taking much less of an interest in Europe as well. That doesn't mean Europe is insignificant. It does still have a lot to offer to the world. It still has a big market that many companies around the world want to access. But the fact of the matter is that Europe is shrinking its own part of the global economic pie. And as a result of that, it also becomes less of a partner to play together with for other parts of the world.
0: John, you heard here Frederik talking about Europe's inability to create, you know, prosperity, new technological advances. What does China and Beijing think about Europe? Is this still a major partner, a major market, or is this just now like a sidebar at this point?
2: Well, the European Union is still China's largest exports market, one of the largest exports markets. Certainly, it represents a huge market for Chinese exports. And also, I think many companies from China view Europe as a source of innovation as well. I mean, there are companies here in China that are interested in acquiring and investing in Europe for innovation purpose. But the problem is that Europe seems to have a very protectionist attitudes, viewing Chinese investments as a sort of a threat over the long run. I think Beijing's position is that it wants to keep an ongoing relationship with the European Union. We would like to address the issue of unbalanced trade. Granted that we have a very large trade surplus with the European Union, and we can get around with that with various options, including foreign direct investment in the European Union market. But at the end of the day, I think trying to curtail back Chinese exports to the European Union as a means of addressing this trade problem is something that's not going to be acceptable to Beijing. We can't accept that. It's protectionism, it's trade war. We were responding kind, I guess.
0: All right, some harsh words from you there, John. Jeff, I want to take a look now at the EU-US trade relationship, because this is an interesting one. Of course, for Donald Trump, the trade deficit is something that he's been talking about a lot. And if we look at the details, the trade deficit between the EU and the US looks like this. Goods exports. The EU exports more goods to the US than what the US does to the EU. But in terms of services exports, it's the other way around. Actually, the US exports more services to the EU than the other way around. Also, this now accounts for 30% of global trade, almost half of global GDP. Also, in terms of numbers of jobs, almost 5 million jobs are created on the EU side because of this trade. It's about 2 million jobs on the US side. So who actually has the leverage here, though? Well, the EU relies heavily on the US in terms of its defense spending. It also buys a lot of energy from the US. 26% of EU imports of gas comes from the US. But of course, the EU also has a lot of leverage, especially this one, the single market. That is an access that the US really wants to get to. And of course, it also comes to those consumers, those millions of consumers that are in the EU that the US wants to sell to. Now, there are also a lot of European investors holding a lot of assets in the US. $2 trillion in U.S. treasuries are being held by European investors. So, Jeff, looking at these numbers, you know, Europe is a major market for America. Does that still mean that Washington holds all the cards in this relationship?
3: Well, look, the United States has a $200 billion trade deficit with the European Union. And that's something that should not exist. And Donald Trump is right when he says that's a problem for us. We are an advanced modern industrial economy. Yes, there are countries we should have a trade deficit with, like Saudi Arabia or Chile, but we should have rough trade balance with the European Union. And the problem here is deindustrialization in the United States, and we need to fix that problem. So we need to work. It's a problem of the U.S. economy that we need to fix. And that's what we need to work on. These other things you're talking about, like how many treasury bonds the European Union holds, that's really not very important, frankly.
0: All right. Frederick, given all these numbers and figures and the leverage that we've now indicated that Europe actually holds in terms of its trade relationship with the U.S., there was still this trade deal signed last year between the EU and the U.S., which some have criticized as being heavily in favor of Washington. Why isn't the EU and Europe as a whole using this economic power when it comes to its relationship with the U.S.?
1: Well, I think in the first place, it's because most governments in Europe, most observers, most economists, they don't really believe in tit-for-tat type of protectionism. We don't think that Europe is going to benefit if we respond in kind to what Trump has demanded Europe to do. It's going to hurt ourselves, going to hurt our own economy if we do that. So, I mean, I think that's the starting point for it, which is that trade is mutually beneficial. It doesn't make sense at all to think about trade as an isolated part, divorced from all other aspects of the economy. It's an integrated part in how businesses and consumers, how governments and capital markets operate. And what type of accounting identity you have for it is pretty much insignificant. You need to look at the whole economy and how the whole economy performs.
0: And of course, the trade relationship is also perhaps a reflection of the political relationship, right, between Washington and Brussels, for example. And I want to play some clips for you now. At the Munich Security Conference, over the last 2 years, we've had some senior Trump officials speaking. First, the U.S. Vice President last year, and then the Secretary of State Marco Rubio this year. However, their tone towards Europe was quite different. Let's take a listen at this clip.
4: The threat that I worry the most about vis-a-vis Europe is not Russia, it's not China, it's not any other external actor. And what I worry about is the threat from within, the retreat of Europe from some of its most fundamental values, values shared with the United States of America.
5: So in a time of headlines heralding the end of the transatlantic era, let it be known and clear to all that this is neither our goal nor our wish. Because for us Americans, our home may be in the Western Hemisphere, but we will always be a child of Europe. And I'm here today to leave it clear that America is charting the path for a new century of prosperity, and that once again, we want to do it together with you, our cherished allies and our oldest friends.
0: Jeff, quite different messages there from the vice president compared to Marco Rubio, the Secretary of State. But listening to what the vice president said, do you think that is an endemic part of the Trump administration? Or is that something that is going to survive the Trump administration and remain for years and years after Donald Trump leaves office?
3: I think, as Frederick said, it's a mistake to focus on trade here. What J.D. Vance is concerned about and Marco Rubio is concerned about and I'm concerned about and actually Frederick is also concerned about is the loss of dynamism in Europe. Europe needs to more aggressively pursue its own economic growth And it needs to more aggressively reach political unity and recognize, frankly, the world is evolving into

0: blocks now. Globalization, which was always an illusion, is gone. China has pursued a policy of running an unbelievable $1 trillion trade surplus with the world. In other words, attempting to deindustrialize the rest of the world. The United States has said that's, we can no longer tolerate that. And we're moving rather fitfully to rebuild our own economy. We've got a great growth sector in technology. We've got to build some other sectors. Europe, meanwhile, is slowly sinking and becoming little more than a museum. And many of us Americans, not just J.D. Vance and the Republicans, and not just certain Democrats, but many of us Americans, even as we buy our tickets for our European tour, we're worried about this and worried about what the next 20 or 50 years holds for Europe.
1: John, you started talking about the trade deficit between the EU and China. I want to take a look at those figures more closely. The yellow line here are European Union imports from China. The red line are the exports to China. Of course, there's a major gap here, right? $410 billion U.S. dollars. How does China view this relationship with the EU now compared to the sort of the changing dynamics between the EU and the U.S.?
2: Well, first of all, I think the reason behind Europe's running a fairly large trade deficit with China is because of the European industrial manufacturing competitiveness is just lacking, is lagging behind for various reasons. I think certainly the war in Ukraine is a big factor. The energy costs is a big factor. And also, I think, you know, on industrial policies, Europe is, you know, lagging behind. I think a lot of that trade deficit explained by the auto sector. We export a lot of cars to European market. These are electric cars or hybrid cars very much embraced by European consumers. And the legacy car makers in Europe, you know, including the companies in France and Italy and Germany, they're just cranking out cars that increasingly the European consumers are not buying. And it's not our, this is not our fault, I would guess. I think they should take a page from China's history of automobile development. At one point, when I was growing up in Shanghai, it used to be the case that over 95% of cars have the mark of Volkswagen. And look at what's happened, you know, today, right? So I think, you know, I think the way to address these issues is to bilateral dialogue, through investment in Europe, through embracing competition as opposed to trying to roll back the competition. Just the strategy is not going to work. And I think that the Chinese companies would be you know, very happy to invest in Europe. You know, this is the way to go forward.
1: Frederick, let me ask you about that, because we just heard from Ursula von der Leyen, the president of the European Commission, saying some say the second China shock is looming, but it's already here. Are we looking at Chinese companies flooding the European market with cheap cars, for example, that John was talking about, state-subsidized cars? Or is it just a simple matter of European companies not being able to keep up in terms of innovation and production?
3: I mean, I don't think you can put it that in those simple terms. I mean, there are lots of things packed into these issues, actually. So, I mean, if we start with the obvious one, which is Europe runs a very significant trade surplus with the world. I think we are in somewhere between 2.5 to 3% of GDP in our trade surplus. And that's not the starting point for thinking about an economy which is just being bulldozed by cheap import from somewhere else. We have a very significant trade surplus in the way we interact with the rest of the world. When it comes to imports from China, I am much less worried about the import itself. There are a couple of things that I'd like to say about it, but what worries me more is the market access restrictions in China, that you basically see a flatlining export. It doesn't really matter if we disentangle it, go into services, if we look into sectors where Europe, with the rest of the world, is increasing its trade substantially, because China is becoming much, much, much more protectionist and has become that over a pretty long time. And if that's the choice Beijing is going to make, it's inevitable that EU is going to end up in a similar type of trade confrontation with China as we see between the United States and China. So.

0: The worry from my side is not the import flows from China, is the export flows and the fact that there is not sort of a good open market system where companies can sort of compete fair and square in China. Now, on the import side, there is a similar spillover effect that affects our imports from China that also affects our exports to China. And of course, that is state subsidies and the extent to which state subsidies are being used in order to sell products more cheaply on the global market. So that issue is there. And there are different instruments you can use in order to make sure that you don't destroy competition because of state subsidies. But what I would say is, I don't think it's that type of important factor. This notion about a China shock 2.0, which is state-driven by China, I don't believe that, and it doesn't sort of come out in the data that you see either. Most of the import accelerations we're seeing, it's heavily concentrated to some sectors, and it's heavily concentrated to sectors where it is mostly sales driven by highly competitive entrepreneurial Chinese companies that have benefited on the back of entrepreneurial shakeout in the Chinese market. They have become more competitive, more efficient. And of course, they work with technologies that are different from European producers. So that is the predominant explanation to why you see an acceleration in China's export to Europe.
1: Let's focus again on Europe, because 2 years ago, Mario Draghi, the former president of the European Central Bank, he came up with this report saying Europe needs an investment of $900 billion every year to keep up with all those other superpowers in the world. He identified some weaknesses: low productivity, innovation gap, slow decision making. Well, that is something, of course, that the EU is famous for. High energy costs and fragmented capital markets. All of these weaknesses identified by Draghi 2 years ago. Now, Jeff, US President Donald Trump, he's taken a much more hawkish approach to this trade war, if you want to call it that, with China, slapping tariffs on China. Do you think that Europe has something to learn here in terms of how to deal with China and how to address these weaknesses?
2: I think Europe has something to learn from what Donald Trump's doing, and I think Europe has something to learn from what Mario Draghi has said as well in his excellent report. Industrial policy is essential for modern advanced economies, and that includes both the United States and Europe. Europe needs more than a large sum of investment. Europe needs to recapture the entrepreneurial spirit it had in the 19th century. It needs to be more aggressive about industry. You know, when I look at the lists of the largest companies in the United States and Europe, the difference is absolutely shocking. Every one of the top 10 companies in Europe today, apart from ASML, is an old company. They're companies like Siemens with over 100 years of history, and they're large and they're bureaucratic, and in certain ways they're good places to work, but they're not core, they're not aggressive innovators. You look at the top 10 companies in the United States, they're companies like NVIDIA and Apple and SpaceX and Tesla. These are innovative, highly entrepreneurial companies. Basically, Europe needs to blow up its old industrial hierarchy and open the way to young, new Europeans, because people are people everywhere. Young Europeans, when you meet them, they're intelligent, they're aggressive, they're imaginative, they're entrepreneurial. The problem is their way is blocked by these old fossils that rule European business and European politics as well.
1: John, you started out by saying that Beijing will never accept any kind of sort of protectionist measures coming from Brussels. So what should the EU do then at this point if the EU wants to, you know, revitalize the trade with Beijing and Washington?
3: Well, you asked this question, what Europeans can learn from the experiences between the United States and China. I think this is actually a very good suggestion. China is probably the only country that stood up against the high tariffs from Washington. At one point, we imposed 120% tariff on the United States for briefly 3 to 4 weeks in April last year. There's practically no trade between the two countries. And eventually, both sides, you know, backed off and reached an agreement. I think this is actually a very, very good lesson for the European policymakers in Brussels, that if they start a trade war, this is the path we're going to go down through. We're going to go through a high period of tariffs, and eventually European side will back off, in my view. And I think the way to address this is to really, to encourage investment from China, to embrace foreign direct investment in China, to turn those idle factories in Spain, Italy, in France, by Renault and by Citroën and by Peugeot, make them into joint ventures between French companies or German companies with Chinese companies, yeah, and build the cars European consumers want.
1: We have about 30 seconds left. Frederick, it seems that John is now suggesting using force to make sure that Europe stands up for its own rights. Is the trade bazooka, is that what needs to be sort of happening for Europe to actually step up to the plate and show the world that Europe is someone you can count on when it comes to trade and innovation?
0: Yeah. So, I mean, if protectionism is about shooting yourself in the foot, using the trade bazooka is basically shooting yourself in the head. It's going to hurt Europe a lot more than it's going to hurt others. And Europe is not a state-centered economy like the Chinese economy, which means we cannot sort of enter into a trade war and have the state orchestrating reallocation of resources in the economy. That's not how an open market economy works. So that's not an option for us. I think it's much more important for Europe to focus on its own reforms to spur entrepreneurship, economic dynamism, lift productivity, and that's the way we're going to prosper in the future. That's the way we've prospered in the past, and the future is not going to be different from the past.
1: All right. With that, our time is up. Thank you so much to all three of you for joining us on Counting the Cost. That is Frederick Eriksson, founding director of the European Center for International Political Economy, Jeff Ferry, chief economist emeritus at the Coalition for a Prosperous America, and John Gong, professor at the University of International Business and Economics. So good to have you on the program today. Thank you so much. And that's it for this edition of Counting the Cost. You can, of course, get in touch with us on X using the hashtag AJCTC or drop us an email, countingthecost@aljazeera.net. And there's more for you online at aljazeera.com/CTC. That'll take you straight to our website with individual reports, links and entire episodes for you to watch again if you want. Now, from me, Pranay Berg, and the whole team here in Doha, thank you so much for watching. The news continues here on Al Jazeera. Stay with us.
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11: Chen Jishen spent his life in Anhui province, long one of the poorest places in China. When his son suddenly died, he says he was plunged into extreme poverty. In 2014, Chen joined a pilot project using solar panels to help villagers earn more money.
12: For many families here, solar power marked the beginning of their journey out of extreme poverty. But it was only the first step. Government subsidies and loans followed, as well as new infrastructure and jobs in local factories.
11: China says it has lifted nearly 100 million rural people out of extreme poverty. The challenge for the government now is making sure those gains endure.
13: Is President Trump testing the limits of U.S. leverage and power? Is America winning, or is it now caught in a new kind of quagmire? How is the war on Iran impacting where the Trump administration actually stands with Americans and the rest of the world?
14: Your weekly take on U.S. politics, The Bottom Line.

0: I'm Cyril Vanier. This is Al Jazeera live from Doha. Coming up on the program this hour, Yemen's government forces say that they have taken control of the critical Bab al-Mandeb Strait on the Red Sea, forcing the Ansarullah Houthis to retreat north. Four of Ethiopia's regional rivals meet to call for a peaceful resolution to the conflict there, concerned that fighting could spill across borders. The U.S. withdraws all its bombers from a U.K. airbase, where several men were arrested on suspicion of planning attacks last week.
1: Will it be a blue wave or, as the president says, a big surprise for Republicans? Donald Trump is playing defense in red territory as the polls show Democrats gaining ground.
0: We start in Yemen, where government forces have launched a major counteroffensive against the Ansarullah Houthis, saying that they now control the strategic Bab al-Mandeb Strait. They also say that they have advanced towards the coastal town of Dubab, taking the airport nearby and cutting off the critical road between Dubab and the town of Moha. The Saudi-led coalition has confirmed its participation in the government offensive, saying 100 of its fighter jets are providing air support. Now, the Ansarullah Houthis have denied the government's claims. The Houthis captured the areas around the Bab al-Mandeb Strait just last month after a rapid offensive along Yemen's western Red Sea coast. That effectively gave them control of the critical waterway. The Yemeni government had promised a counter-offensive. Let's go live to Yemen's capital, Sana'a. Al Jazeera's Youssef Mari is standing by for us there. Youssef, government forces say that they've retaken the areas around the Bab al-Mandeb Strait. What are you finding out from your sources?
2: My sources on the ground are telling me that the military advancement by the internationally recognized Yemeni government is coming mainly from south of Bab al-Mandeb, in the basically the front line or the last line that the Ansarullah Houthis advanced upon the takeover of Bab al-Mandeb just a couple of weeks ago. The government, they control the south. They control the province of Lahj, which is close to Bab al-Mandeb. They control the province of Abdala, and that's where most of the military reinforcements are coming from, because we know from the reports over the past couple of weeks that the Ansarullah Houthis did manage to take over strategic military positions in high grounds and high altitudes in the district of Al-Wazi'iyah, basically the entire western coast and west of Taiz. They took over the Khalid ibn al-Walid military base, and they took over the Jabal al-Nar military position, and these are strategic chains of mountains that whoever controls Bab al-Mandeb and controls the district of Dubab and controls the city of al-Mukha. These, for the most part, remain under the control of the Ansarullah Houthis, but there's an indication that government forces are attempting to recapture these lands, and for the Yemeni government, it starts with recapturing Bab al-Mandeb, and then from Bab al-Mandeb to continue advancing north towards the Dubab district, and then eventually, if they're able to take over the city of Al-Mukha. But according to Ansarullah Houthis, they're refusing and rejecting these claims that the Yemeni government has taken control of Bab al-Mandeb. Bab al-Mandeb is, as you know, one of the most strategic waterways in the world. It is responsible for 10 to 12% of international trade through shipping. Whoever controls it controls what goes in and out of Bab al-Mandeb and crosses through the Red Sea, something that Saudi Arabia seems to be determined in trying to regain its influence on, and trying to have the Yemeni government forces capture that strategic area, because they need Bab al-Mandeb in order to continue their oil export to the world.
0: Youssef, you've reported before that the Houthis expected the Saudi-led coalition to mount a counteroffensive. Over the last few weeks, when the Houthis made these very rapid advances, you told us that they didn't expect the government would do nothing. They didn't expect that Saudi Arabia would do nothing. They thought something would happen. So what do they make of the military movements we've seen today?
2: Well, for Saudi Arabia, it's about reinforcing and helping the internationally recognized Yemeni government regain and recapture some of the lands that they lost. Because if the Ansarullah Houthis, they continue to gain more territory and they continue to take over more government land, it basically means that Saudi Arabia is eventually going to have to be forced to compromise and perhaps lift the blockade that they are imposing against the Ansarullah Houthis. And what that means, perhaps, for Saudi Arabia is that the Ansarullah group is going to rise to power and become a regional power. They already have ballistic missiles. They're already able to prevent international shipping through Bab al-Mandab. They're already shown the capability to attack Aramco oil facilities, oil refinery facilities, and oil pipelines in Saudi Arabia. Saudi Arabia wants to limit this threat, and they cannot limit this threat by just launching airstrikes against Ansarullah Houthi positions across the country. They need an acting military force on the ground, which is represented by the internationally recognized Yemeni government. But the Yemeni government hasn't performed very well over the past couple of weeks in defending the lands that fell under the Ansarullah Houthis' control. So this seems to be perhaps a last effort by the internationally recognized Yemeni government to recapture those lands, because if they fail to recapture Bab al-Mandab and Dubab and the city of Amuqa, if they fail to recapture the district of Al-Wazi'iyya, if they continue to lose territory, it's basically going to be the backbreaker. And then only Madib, the province of Madib, stands in the way of Ansarullah Houthi's complete 100% domination of all government areas. If the city of Taiz falls, that is. We have reports that the city of Taiz is putting up a fight. Ansarullah Houthis have made advancements on the outskirts of the city of Taiz, and the government now is changing its military strategy and maneuvering to attack Ansarullah Houthis where it hurts them the most. And for the Ansarullah Houthis, it hurts them the most along the Red Sea coastal line, which is considered to be now their stronghold in the south of the country.
0: Yousef Mowry reporting from the Yemeni capital, Sana'a. Thank you very much, Yousef. Now let's look at the situation on the ground across the country. Ansarullah Houthis control much of northern Yemen, including the capital, Sana'a, while the internationally recognized government holds territory in the south and the east. This is the latest front line. It's an important area surrounding the crucial Bab al-Mandab Strait and the nearby Red Sea coast. There's also been fighting between government forces and Houthis near the Yemeni city of Taiz. That's displacing people from nearby communities and worsening the humanitarian situation. Maha Ali has more on that from Taiz.
3: Military sources have confirmed the Ansarullah Houthis are launching an attack on the Eastern Front, specifically on the eastern entrance to the city of Taiz. That route has been closed in recent days due to artillery strikes by the Houthis group. Government forces are now engaged in fierce clashes with the Houthis, with fighting intensifying on the Eastern Front. We are therefore witnessing ground fighting that is intensifying steadily alongside political and military statements. The chairman of Yemen's Presidential Leadership Council had earlier announced the launch of what he called a battle to liberate and retake territories under Houthi control. Government forces say they've carried out more than 1,100 operations targeting Houthi forces, positions and military concentrations using warplanes, drones, artillery and multiple launch rocket systems. According to a statement by the government forces spokesman, these operations resulted in the deaths of more than 1,700 Houthi fighters and the disabling or destruction of more than 360 military and transport vehicles. And when we speak of the Eastern Front, we are talking about an area surrounded by residential communities, not far from densely populated civilian areas inside Taiz. This raises concerns about continued waves of displacement and potentially a reverse displacement, with residents fleeing the city towards the countryside. The humanitarian situation is extremely critical. The Executive Unit for the Management of Displaced Persons Camps has said the number of displaced people has exceeded 190,000, with more than 100,000 concentrated in Taiz, particularly in the cities surrounding rural areas. So we are likely to see continued waves of displacement as people already living in these areas flee once again towards places they believe are safer.
0: Elena Delozier joins us now, an executive director and Yemen and Gulf specialist at the Sage Institute for Foreign Affairs. You're joining us from Richmond, Virginia. It's good to have you on the program. Elena, how would you assess the capabilities of Yemen's ground forces who are leading this offensive?
4: You know, I think that is really the big question. We haven't seen these ground forces fight at this kind of level for a couple of years now. And I think, one side, there's essentially

0: two perspectives on this. One is that the forces are much more capable and unified than they've ever been before. And now is the time. And, you know, now is the time to go after the Houthis. The other perspective is, you know, they're not as unified as they should be. The STC or some of the southern forces are, you know, a little bit still on the outs. There were the defeats a month or so ago in Mocha. And so the other perspective is maybe they're not ready. And so I think that in these first, you know, 48 hours or so that we're in this new initiative, that's what everybody is looking at, is how capable are these forces.
1: Saudi Arabia led a coalition that fought the Houthis for the better part of a decade. And together with the ground forces and the Saudi air power, they weren't able to retake the capital or push the Houthis back up to the north of the country. What do they need to do differently this time around if they're hoping for different results?
0: Sure. So the military forces on the government side have long been fragmented. So there's just different groups of military forces. So you'll hear different names, the giant brigades, you'll hear about the STC forces, you'll hear about Tariq Saleh's forces. So there's a whole litany of forces. And the thing that has been lacking in the past is a real unification of those forces. Those forces may also argue that getting enough actual, you know, military and weapons support, that's something different this time around as well, is that they have a lot more actual support. Now, the Yemeni forces did push the Houthis out of the south back when the war first started back in 2015, and with that kind of initial push to get the Houthis out of the southernmost areas. But then you're right, over the last 10 years or so, the Houthis have, you know, the territory that they took has largely, with a few changes here and there, stayed the same. And this is a really big push to retake some of that territory. A month ago, the Houthis took some more territory in Mocha, as your program was talking about. And so one of the big questions now is, can the forces get some of that territory back? And then the Yemeni forces would love to be able to go into Sana'a as well.
1: Does Saudi need to repair the recent rift with their neighbor, the United Arab Emirates, in order to fight the Houthis? I ask you this question because the UAE, until earlier this year, they were a meaningful force allied with Saudis in southern Yemen. And since that split, you know, Saudi has been more isolated in fighting the Houthis.
0: Yeah, so the UAE is one of the most capable militaries in the region, and were instrumental in some of the battlefield successes in the early part of the war. And so certainly not only are they not overt presence in this particular operation, but some of the forces that they help train are also, you know, threading the needle in terms of how much they get involved. And so certainly it's not helpful to not have the UAE involved. That said, there was a major meeting between the Saudi defense minister and, you know, a major UAE official last week, just a few days before this operation was announced. So they're definitely talking. And then in addition, the Saudis have a meeting today, I believe, with the Pakistanis and the Turks about the Mecca agreement. So I think the Saudis are trying to shore themselves up, but you're absolutely right that the UAE has a very meaningful, is the word that you chose, could have a meaningful presence, but are not as actively involved this time around.
1: Elena de Lozier, Executive Director, Yemen and Gulf Specialist at the Sage Institute for Foreign Affairs. Thank you very much. Representatives of the three countries that make up the Mecca Joint Defense Agreement have been meeting in the Saudi capital, Riyadh. Pakistan's Defense Minister Khawaja Mohammad Asif is among officials from Turkey and Saudi Arabia in attendance. The gathering is focused on the latest developments in the region. The three countries signed a defense pact in August. Al Jazeera's Osama bin Javed has more detail on that meeting in Riyadh.
2: essentially when this conflict in Yemen escalated. And there's a declaration of war by the Yemeni government, recognized internationally and backed by Saudi Arabia, that Operation Dawn of Yemen is currently underway. They've attacked more than 1,100 positions in the last 24 hours. They've taken areas in the south, close to the Bab al-Mandab, this district of the Bab. And that is essentially going to be front and center of what is discussed in Riyadh as this meeting is underway between not just the military chiefs as they met on the 25th of September. Now they're joined by the foreign ministers as well as the defense ministers of all three countries. If you look at the pictures that were played out previously from the last meeting, you can see that it is not just those military chiefs. Even when it was just them, it was the director generals of military operation. It was the commanding in chiefs of both Turkey and Saudi Arabia and Pakistan all together in that room. And some have suggested that this is what you're seeing in Yemen today is a fruition of all of those strategic interests coming together, the intelligence sharing, tactical command, ensuring that Saudi Arabia is given the best advice on how to go forward, and then the air power that can back up those forces on the ground so they can regain some territory.
1: To Syria now, where Israeli forces have opened fire on farmers' vehicles in the Al-Qrum area of western Damascus. This comes after Israeli troops killed a man in southern Syria. They've also set up a checkpoint and turned back UN peacekeepers in Qunaitre, Daraa, and the Damascus countryside. Israel has intensified its military occupation in southern Syria with more frequent incursions, raids, and arrests. Al Jazeera's Obeid Ahito is in Qunaitre in southern Syria.
3: On Monday night, a young man was killed in the town of Hamidiya, just down this road. And what you're seeing now is a convoy of UN disengagement observation forces and the Syrian Arab Red Crescent bringing his body to the Golan National Hospital in Qunaitre province. According to Israeli sources, the young man approached an Israeli military position in the town, and the Israeli troops there opened fire on him, resulting in his death. We don't have many more details about his identity. The Israeli sources say he's a 22-year-old young man. But more than that, we're hoping to find out once his body reaches the hospital and possibly members of his family could identify him. This is a town that is newly occupied outside of the established UN, the UN buffer zone in southern Syria, a town that has been affected by the expansion of Israeli presence in the south of the country. Hundreds of people have been detained and arrested here in the south of the country, along with hundreds of other violations by Israeli military troops here in the south. The government says they want Israeli troops to go back to the 1974 disengagement border. But what we're seeing is a huge expansion of Israeli military presence here in the south of the country. Obeid Ahito, Al Jazeera, Qunaitre, southern Syria.
1: The Israeli military has raided Birzeit University in the occupied West Bank. The soldiers stormed the campus north of Ramallah with a bulldozer and military vehicles. They demolished a memorial dedicated to Palestinian students killed by the Israeli military. Nida Ibrahim reports from Birzeit.
4: Israeli forces raiding Birzeit University did not just demolish a monument here, but they also left a message. They kept this branch of a fig tree, and it says, water this twice a day. So what was here, and why are they replacing it with this plant? The monument carried the names of at least 38 Palestinian students of Birzeit University who were killed by Israeli forces or settlers' fire. And the message from the Israelis is clear. They don't want Palestinians to think of themselves as collective, as a nation suffering from Israel's occupation, and rather think about mundane stuff, daily things like watering plants. The university prides itself for its active student life. It has graduated part in many names known to be now prominent Palestinian leaders. This square here used to have many Palestinians who would be protesting against Israel's occupation, but also talking about internal issues with the leadership, with issues facing the Palestinian society. All of that is decreasing. Why? Because Israeli forces are calling students, threatening them. They say that they should not be joining any movement that talks about Palestinians as a collective. Also, we've been seeing raids to the campus. The latest was in January ahead of a stand-in and a protest against and in support of Palestinian prisoners in Israeli jails. Whether it's by Israeli settlers destroying monuments or Israeli forces confiscating symbols that show steadfastness, this escalation is part of a wider attack on the national Palestinian identity, on anything that unites Palestinians as a nation under occupation. Nida Ibrahim, Al Jazeera, Occupied West Bank, Palestine.
1: Israel's war on Gaza has left tens of thousands of children without parents. Mohammed was just three years old when an Israeli attack killed his entire family. Now he lives in a tent with two people who also lost everything. Together, they're building a new family. Moaz Al-Kahlout has the story from Khan Yunis.
5: In one of these tents in Khan Yunis, three people who have lost so much are finding a way to build life together. Mohammed was only 3 years old when all his family members were killed in an Israeli attack on their home in October 2023. The only thing he still carries from the past is some memories of his biological parents and the scars of his injury. In this picture, he draws the faces of those who are now taking care of him. The boy is now under the care of his uncle, Mohammed Al-Da'alsa, and his new wife, Nuha Abu Shahma, who says their shared loss brought them together to build a new life.
6: We were both the sole survivors of our families. He had lost his entire family, and I had lost mine. We met while helping provide aid. We shared the same deep pain, and he said to me, "What if we build a new home together?"
5: Her husband, Mohammed, still thinks the day he was pulled out from under the rubble. But despite his loss, he says happy with his new life and to raise his nephew.
7: I am trying to build a family again, but ultimately, I have dedicated my entire life to my nephew. He is my whole life now.
5: This new family was born out of suffering after 3 years of Israel's genocide. For Mohammed, it's a chance to grow up with parents again. For his new mother and father, it's a way to embrace a child who knows the same pain of being left behind. Moaz Al-Kahlout, Al Jazeera, Khan Yunis, Palestine.
1: The UK Green Party has voted to define Zionism as a form of racism. The left-wing party adopted the policy at its annual conference on Sunday. The motion also backs the creation of a single democratic Palestinian state and for the UK to end all arms sales to Israel. Israel has condemned the policy as anti-Semitic, and its foreign ministry has banned the party's leader, Zaki Polanski, from entering Israel. The leaders of Egypt, Eritrea, Somalia, and Sudan have called for peaceful resolutions to disputes in their region. They were speaking after a meeting in Egypt amid concerns that escalating violence in northern Ethiopia could spill across borders. The four countries have had strained relations with Ethiopia in recent years, with tensions over security, border disputes, and regional influence. The Egyptian foreign minister has denied backing rebel groups in Ethiopia. Addis Ababa and Cairo have been at loggerheads over Ethiopia's construction of a major dam on the Nile River. Egypt views it as a threat to its water security. Ethiopia sees it as a crucial resource for this development.
8: I have to be very clear. You know, I mean, we are not party to the domestic crisis facing Ethiopia now. It has nothing to do with us. It's a domestic crisis, and they have to take care of their own problems. As for us, it's a long-standing issue since this unilateral action in 2011, the construction of this dam without consulting with the downstream countries, namely Sudan and Egypt.
1: Abiy Ahmed has been reappointed as Ethiopia's prime minister after his party's victory in June elections. He addressed parliament, saying his government wants peace with the country's neighbors.
9: Our foreign relations will focus on manifesting Ethiopia's greatness in the world. We'll have an agreement based on our national interests. Our neighbors are our natural brothers. Accordingly, we will strive to live with peace and common benefit. However, Ethiopia's civilization will be a mere dream without a seaport. So, with a give-and-take principle, Ethiopia shall have a seaport.
1: Al Jazeera's Malcolm Webb is live for us from Nairobi to help untangle this story. Malcolm, in a moment, you will brief us on the very latest on the fighting on the ground in Ethiopia. But before you do that, and in light of this meeting between four regional powers about Ethiopia,

0: brief us and explain to us the regional picture.
1: Eritrea, Egypt, Somalia, and Sudan, the leaders of those countries had met in Egypt. They put out a declaration. And as Prime Minister Abiy Ahmed was saying in Parliament just then, everyone's saying they want dialogue, that there should be peace, but quite different positions that they're adopting. The declaration of those four heads of state who met on Sunday said that the Red Sea should remain controlled by the coastal states. This is at odds with what Prime Minister Abiy Ahmed said, just that we heard him saying just then, saying that Ethiopia needs this access to the sea. This has been one of several causes of tension in the region for in recent years. The dam that you mentioned has been another. And the government of Ethiopia has accused Eritrea, Egypt and Sudan of arming armed groups within Ethiopia. Sudan has accused Ethiopia of training and providing military support to the Rapid Support Forces, the RSF, who is Sudan's enemy in its own civil war. So all of this comes amid growing concern that a civil conflict in Ethiopia is at risk of escalating into a regional one.
0: Where does that civil conflict stand right now?
1: Well, on Saturday, a militia armed group allied to the federal government forces took the airport, then entered Mekelle. We heard that federal forces joined them later. On Sunday, the TPLF put out a statement saying that they had withdrawn from the city and that they would continue their operations from elsewhere, implying that they intended to pursue guerrilla tactics against the federal forces. Now, this is what happened in 2020, in the last civil war, in which more than 500,000 people were killed and millions were forced from their homes. And that was before the TPLF later retook the city. But the fighting that escalated nearly 2 weeks ago came just days after the announcement of a new coalition of seven armed groups from different regions of Ethiopia, saying that they are now united in a goal of wanting to overthrow the government of Prime Minister Abiy Ahmed. But this coalition is certainly fraught with historic tensions, and we're waiting to see if their stated coalition would have any significant military effect against the federal forces, who certainly have superior air power with drones imported from abroad, some manufactured in Ethiopia, that they've been using to target troops and weapons of the TPLF.
0: Now, Malcolm Webb reporting live from Nairobi. Thank you very much, Malcolm. And still ahead on Al Jazeera, Brazil's far-right presidential candidate Flavio Bolsonaro finishes ahead of the incumbent Lula da Silva in the first round of voting. A runoff will decide the winner.
2: Through centuries of expulsion and persecution, an ideology was formed that would appropriate Jewish identity, facilitate the creation of Israel, and frame it within the Western world order. In a three-part series, The Big Picture charts the rise of the ethno-religious state from an imperial proxy to an indispensable ally of the West, and examines how this alliance has granted the Zionist project global impunity. The Big Picture, How Israel Won the West, Part 3, on Al Jazeera.
3: When the sun rises over the sea and the waves dance in the morning light, let the sun warmth guide your way. Through the trees, across the field, every step, each passing day, this nature is a true piece of art.

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1: Welcome to the latest on the U.S. midterms. I'm Alex Marquardt in Washington, D.C. We are less than a month from Election Day, when Americans will go to the polls to decide the control of both chambers of Congress, as well as governorships all across the country. Today, we are launching a daily look right here on Al Jazeera at where the critical races stand and what the voters, the experts, the polling are all telling us about which way the political winds are blowing. President Donald Trump is projecting confidence, but where he's choosing to campaign tells us another story.
2: Nobody counted on the fact that Trump was going to go out and campaign for all these people. Because when I do, we win. When I run, we win. But for some reason, when I don't run, they draw 44% less people. So what I'm going to do is ask you to just pretend that I'm running. Because if we do, and if you draw the people, you're going to win. And we're going to win big. Everyone here tonight is part of the greatest political movement. This is, by the way, MAGA.
1: In this final sprint, campaign events are taking place all across the country today, including in states that have since become battleground states like Ohio and Kansas. And then up in the Northeast, the Senate races there in Maine and New Hampshire, they could come down to the wire. Both Democrats and Republicans are dumping money into these races. They're moving it around and organizing efforts as they look to get their voters to turn out. We also have new numbers that have just come out that do not bode well for Trump and the Republican Party and the candidates in an election that is primarily about affordability. Let's start with a new CBS News poll. It reports that some 70% of voters believe that Trump's policies are making prices go up as the war with Iran continues. 56% said that Trump's policies were responsible for today's economy more generally. And then among those critical independent voters who often decide the elections, 84% disapprove of Trump's handling of gas prices. That's a critical factor. And that is according to a New York Times Siena poll that came out just 2 days ago. And then last week, a recent Associated Press poll found that 69%, a big majority of American adults, said that Trump's handling of the cost of living had been worse than expected. I want to play some sound from two key U.S. senators who spoke just yesterday about the growing anger among voters about the cost of living.
3: I think we have to tell the American people the truth. We telling them not to believe their own lying checkbooks is not going to work. The American people, both sides, feel anger. If they don't feel anger, they feel deep melancholy.
4: People are frustrated and they're fed up with Washington, D.C. right now. Mm-hmm. And they know that this president is not addressing, you know, any of the needs that affect them and their families. I mean, the cost of living is way too high. The price of everything just keeps going up. Yeah. And people can't afford their lives.
1: For more, let's bring in our team of correspondents. They are at the White House in Florida as well as on Capitol Hill, and that's where we are going to start with our Manuel Rapallo. So, Manny, the biggest issue in the midterms has been clear for quite some time. How is that shaping the landscape? And most importantly, who's going to be turning out?
5: Good to be with you, Alex. Let's start with the stakes, because here on Capitol Hill, the stakes are enormous. Every single seat in the House of Representatives is on the ballot. Nearly a third, somewhere around a third of Senate seats are up for grabs. This really is a midterms election about voters deciding who is going to be in control of Congress for the last 2 years of President Trump's term. And one interesting thing here is that the margin is tight enough that control of Congress really could come down to just a very small number of very competitive races in this midterms election. What's on the minds of voters, as you mentioned, it's the economy, it's affordability. That is the defining issue of this election season. And this is the reason that we're seeing Democrats contesting seats that in the past may not have even been garnering too much attention. We're seeing Republicans spending time, resources, money in areas that were easily carried by President Trump just 2 years ago in the 2024 presidential election. And it does really come down to turnout, right? Right now, Democrats, Republicans are both facing that burden of really rallying their constituents.

0: Constituents rallying voters, trying to build enthusiasm within their own party base, because in a political climate like this one, this election season, that effort really matters. Why? Because we're seeing those the control of Congress potentially coming down to just a handful of very competitive races, and whether or not both parties are able to transform that frustration over the cost of living, over the economy, into votes.
1: All right, Manny Rapallo on Capitol Hill, thanks very much. Let's dig into some of those numbers that Manny was just talking about. The control of both the House and the Senate, which really is up for grabs in November. In the House, Republicans only have a one-seat majority. And then in the Senate, Democrats need to flip four seats, not an insignificant number, in order to take control of the Senate. There's also a growing number of paths now for Democrats to take back control in both of those chambers. So let's take a look at the competitive races across the country. In the House of Representatives, there are now more than 40 races to watch. 22 have been determined to be toss-ups. 11 seats are leaning Democrat, 10 are leaning Republican. And then in the upper chamber, in the Senate, there are 13 races to watch, 7 toss-ups, 3 favor Democrats, and 3 favor Republicans. That is according to the Cook Political Report. Let's head on down to Florida, where we find our Phil Lavelle. So, Phil, you're just back from a reporting trip in Texas, where Democrats have a real chance of winning one of those Senate seats in a really hotly contested race, as well as the governorship, which would be a really stunning upset. How challenging, Phil, is much of the traditionally red South going to be for Republicans?
2: Well, it's no longer a foregone conclusion for them. You know, if you're a political junkie in any sense of the word, there is no more fascinating a place to be than down in the South right now. Let's start here in Florida. It doesn't get much redder than Florida. Donald Trump lives here when he's not in the White House. And there is a Senate race. Now, Republicans feel pretty confident about the Senate race, but it is the governorship that they are really concerned about here. You've got two people. You've got Byron Donalds. He is the Trump-endorsed candidate for the Republican position here. And then you've got this guy over here, David Jolly. See Jolly Graham, that is his campaign poster. And we're seeing more and more of those campaign posters here in this part of Florida. Now, the reason for this is because, like Manuel just said, we've got the issues about affordability. Also here in Florida, there is a large Hispanic vote. And there are some of Trump's allies who have said to him, look, we are in danger of losing here because of what is happening. What is interesting is Byron Donalds was actually endorsed by Trump. These two men are very politically close. But in the last few weeks, he has scrubbed a number of men of that endorsement from his website to concentrate on that affordability issue. Whereas for David Jolly, he is a former Republican who crossed over to become a Democrat. So the Democrats are thinking, you know, he might be in with a real shot here. And polls, a number of polls are putting them so neck and neck because they say he is appealing to those crucial independent voters, but also some of those disaffected Republicans who are not necessarily diehard MAGA fans, not necessarily diehard Trump supporters, but are more moderate. So they feel that they really have got a chance here. As we get on to Texas, that is another fascinating race. We've got the Senate race, we've got the governor's race. Before I get into the details, though, like you say, I was there for about a week last week. I was all over the state. We started at the border, we went up to Houston, we spoke to a variety of voters, and here are the things that they think are important for them.
3: Things have gotten exponentially worse. I mean, they campaigned on no more wars, and then they went to war in Iran.
4: People who aren't from here as a whole, I believe they should be here. If they're doing good and they're providing and, you know, doing good for the community, then I think they have a reason to be here.
5: A lot of us that did vote for Trump are regretting it. We thought he was going to do things differently, and it has not been to our favor.
1: Now, voters turn out in the midterms much lower compared to presidential elections. And interestingly, the 2022 midterms, that had one of the highest turnouts in decades at 46%. That was mainly driven by the fact that more people voted by mail in the wake of the COVID-19 pandemic. Now, that is still much lower than the turnout for the last presidential election, which was significantly higher at some 64%. All right, I want to bring in our Alan Fisher, who is at the White House. Now, Alan, the president was in Alabama and Ohio over the weekend. He's in Nebraska today, a traditionally deep red state. What does that tell us about the White House's strategy in deciding how to deploy the president on the campaign trail?
6: that they're worried, that there is a significant concern in the White House. He's going to Nebraska, where there's one congressional district up for grabs, and they are worried about it. Remember, as you said, the Republicans have only a one-seat majority in the House. Nebraska could absolutely be clear. Donald Trump thinks it's just a messaging issue. He thinks the economy is doing well, things in the United States are improving. We've heard him say so many times the country has never been hotter, and he thinks the best person to get that message out to voters is actually he himself. Now, the White House is saying that this is Donald Trump going to thank Republican voters for their support and urge them to get out one more time. But when you're spending time and money in states that you could normally bank as solidly Republican, like Alabama, like Nebraska, you know there's a problem. And the White House is aware of that, which is why Donald Trump is going to be on the road between now and the midterms trying to rally that Republican support.
1: All right, Alan Fisher at the White House, thank you very much. In a shifting media environment, Americans now get more of their news from social media and video platforms than they do from television. Podcasts, YouTube channels, and feeds are all filling in that space. So how much is the traditional U.S. media still being looked to actually inform the voters? We will take that on This Is America. That's coming up right here on Al Jazeera English at 18:30 GMT, 2:30 p.m. Eastern here on the East Coast. Thanks so much for joining me.
7: So many news articles are, like, paywalled, which I get because you used to have to buy a newspaper. But it's also, like, sometimes it'll be, like, important information that I'm, like, I would really love to not be behind the paywall right now.
8: Well, I think that they just need eyeballs sometimes so they kind of create issues where there are no issues.
9: When there's an interview and the interviewee says something that is repeating information that is clearly not true, the journalist just kind of lets it go. Because of, for whatever reason, goodwill, or, you know, they want that person back, or they don't have the time.
10: Now, returning to our top story now, government forces in Yemen have launched a major counteroffensive against the Ansarullah Houthis, saying they now control the strategic Bab al-Mandab Strait. We've been speaking to Hussein al-Bukaiti, a pro-Houthi commentator in Yemen's capital, Sana'a. He says that there's no evidence that Saudi-backed forces have actually taken over the Bab al-Mandab Strait.
11: The information that I have that the Saudi-backed forces about 30 kilometers away from Bab al-Mandab in the Gulf of Aden, is between Bab al-Mandab and Aden, which was not under the control of Ansarullah. That area the Saudi has tried to interfere Ansarullah defense, and they were stopped, and Yemeni armed forces has launched dozens of missiles targeting the Saudi-backed forces gathering in those area, including the so-called the giant brigades. But of course, we have seen, if the Saudi, as they say, if it's true that they have seized Bab al-Mandab, and they said seized Dubab and Dubab Airport, and as well Mune Island. I mean, I haven't seen till now if they have released any video or new footage or image of those area that they have seized. The only thing that we have seen in the media, some Saudi-backed forces driving in US-made armored vehicles and running over people on an area that's like near the coast of Yemen. But where is that area is not actually is not clear. But what the information that we have, that they were trying actually to advance and attack in that area, the front between Aden and Bab al-Mandab. And as the report that's coming, they have failed. And as well, Yemeni armed forces, in response to that, have launched dozens of ballistic missiles and drones against the Saudi-backed forces in that area.
10: The United States has withdrawn all its bombers from the Fairford military base in the UK. That comes after several men were arrested last week on suspicion of planning terrorist acts near the base. The men were later released on bail. The base hosted American B-52 and B-1 bombers, which the U.S. used to strike Iran during the war. The warplanes have been moved back to the U.S. Al Jazeera's Kamin Nedelec reports from Fairford Air Base.
12: RAF Fairford is safe, according to British Prime Minister Andy Burnham, but it's also fallen quiet. Behind me, we've only seen some vehicles and no US bombers. That's because they've been relocated to their US home bases. after the U.S. decided that it wasn't secure enough to keep them here, blaming that incident that we saw late September with those five men arrested on suspicion of preparing an act of terror. A sixth man was then also arrested. They've all now been released on bail. And a legal expert explained to me if British counter-terror police believed that these men were such a threat, they quite simply would have still been in police custody. The fact that these bombers have now been relocated to US soil, that indicates that President Donald Trump's Operation Epic Fury against Iran could now be about to get logistically much more complicated. RAF Fairford is 4,000 kilometers closer to Iran than those home bases. Kamil Nedelec, Al Jazeera, RAF Fairford, UK.
10: Spain's prime minister has called an early general election after its Congress rejected two government housing bills. Pedro Sanchez announced the snap election for November 29th, 6 months before its original schedule. The housing relief measures were proposed by his minority government, which does not have enough support to pass legislation. Residents have been demonstrating over housing affordability after outrage grew over the televised eviction of an 87-year-old woman in the capital last month. At least 70,000 people took part in a housing protest in Madrid on Saturday.
13: Having duly informed the head of state, I have decided to convene an extraordinary council of ministers this very morning to dissolve the parliament and call for a general election to be held on the 29th of November, in accordance with the deadlines established by law.
10: France's education minister says at least 500 schools will remain closed on Monday, a large proportion of the country's 3,700 high schools. Thousands of young people have been demonstrating against overcrowded classrooms and a lack of teachers. Students accuse the government of neglecting secondary education. Last week, they set up blockades at schools and had confrontations with police. Thousands of people have been arrested across France. Preliminary results from Sunday's election in Bosnia and Herzegovina show right-wing candidate Jelka Svejanovic ahead of her two rivals with 55% of the vote. A Croatian nationalist and Bosnian left-leaning moderate have secured second and third place and are likely to make up the three-member presidency. Economic pressure and the cost of living have dominated the elections. Brazil's currency and stocks have rallied after far-right Senator Flavio Bolsonaro finished ahead of incumbent Luiz Inácio Lula da Silva in the presidential election. The tightly contested poll is now heading to a runoff. Neither secured the 50% of votes needed to win outright, so they will go head-to-head again later this month. Our Latin America editor, Lucia Newman, reports from Sao Paulo.
14: Brazil's longest-serving president, Luiz Inácio Lula da Silva, is facing his fiercest fight for political survival after coming in a close second place in Sunday's general elections. The polls had put the leftist Lula slightly ahead of his far-right rival, Senator Flavio Bolsonaro, the eldest son of former imprisoned president Jair Bolsonaro. But it's the younger Bolsonaro who now appears to have the upper hand, winning close to 2% more votes than Lula.
15: Lula will be 81 later this month, but he insists he is still in fighting form. He describes this election as a choice between democracy and barbarism, and he is sending pessimists the message that all is not lost.
14: But addressing supporters, he conceded disappointment.
16: I did not expect this outcome, but now it's time to show the true photograph of Brazil. Tomorrow we start a new campaign.
14: Bolsonaro is confident of a victory in the runoff himself.
13: I'm very happy that in 3 weeks Brazil will have a definitive answer to those who want a modern government with fewer ministries and a government that will rescue democracy.
14: Bolsonaro promises a smaller state, lower taxes, fewer social subsidies, and a strong economic and military alliance with the United States. His supporters are asking for change.
17: I hope it will be a right-wing government that will lower taxes which are affecting small businesses. The left is only interested in giving handouts to the poor.
14: But many Brazilians say they don't like either of their presidential choices. That means both candidates will have to figure out how to win over the nearly 30 million Brazilians who chose not to vote in the first round, despite it being compulsory. Lucia Newman, Al Jazeera, Sao Paulo, Brazil.
10: Oliver Stunkel is a professor of international relations at the Getulio Vargas Foundation in Sao Paulo. He says Flavio Bolsonaro is likely to win.
18: The right emerged as the big winner of this first round, also very strong gains in Congress and the Senate. So this shows that the rightward shift that we've seen over the past months across Latin America has reached Brazil. Now, Lula is in a difficult situation because not only is he behind now after this first round, but the other candidates who received a total of nearly 8% are largely center-right, which means that the people who voted for these other candidates are very unlikely to shift to Lula. So he must change his campaign tactics and above all, mobilize a significant part of people who stayed at home. Now, for somebody who's been in presidential politics for decades, most Brazilians have a clear opinion about him. So that will be a tremendous challenge. You'll have a couple of TV debates between the two candidates, but from Flavio Bolsonaro's side, there's little incentive to actually join them, because unless something very unusual happens in the next 3 weeks, Flavio Bolsonaro is set to win this in Brazilian presidential politics. No candidate who came second in the first round ended up winning the presidency since 1989. So clearly, Flavio Bolsonaro is now the favorite to become president early next year.
10: And still ahead on Al Jazeera, we'll be hearing from the Chinese farmer who is aiming to become a UFC champion. That's after the break.
19: The latest news.
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21: People here are describing similar patterns of violence, being beaten, humiliated, and harassed.
19: From the heart of the story.
22: Strikes like this are bringing this capital city, Kyiv, firmly into the eye of this war.
19: Hard-hitting interviews.
23: So Africans are owed reparations.
24: 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I do not even understand why there is still debate.
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0: Pepe Carlos Alcaraz is closing in on his third title this year, and Portugal seem to be doing just fine without Cristiano Ronaldo. Sahail Malik has that and all your other sports updates.
1: Carlos Alcaraz has reached the final of the Japan Open. The seven-time Grand Slam champion came back after losing the first set to eliminate fellow Spaniard Jaume Munar. Alcaraz is looking to win his first title since February. Poland's Iga Świątek is closing in on a second title this year. The former world number one is into the China Open round of 16 after recovering from a set down to beat Donna Vekic. The Milwaukee Brewers are one win away from winning their National League Division Series after beating the San Diego Padres in dramatic fashion. Down to their last strike in the final inning, Jackson Churio smashed a two-run single, his efforts sealing a 4-3 comeback win. It was a case of no Ronaldo, no problem for Portugal. They down Norway 2-1 to book a spot in the UEFA Nations League quarterfinals. Ronaldo walked out of the squad before their previous game after learning that he won't start. And it looked like Gino Titical's hopes of winning Hawaii's Lotte Championship were heading down the drain. The Thai world number two going straight into the water late in the final round. But she recovered with two straight birdies for her fourth LPGA Tour victory of the season. For more sport, visit our website and social media channels.
0: Now, an athlete who grew up farming in the mountains is dreaming of becoming China's first men's champion in the UFC. Here's David Stokes on the Tibetan Eagle.
2: He may seem like any other mixed martial artist, but Su Mudeji is different. Known as Sumu, he's the first fighter of Tibetan ethnicity to compete in the UFC, or Ultimate Fighting Championship.
3: My childhood was basically spent in the mountains. Things like cartoons and toy cars were rare for us. For us, childhood was mostly about farming and doing agricultural work. After I reached the second year of middle school, I started training in combat sports.
2: 30-year-old Sumu was born in China's Sichuan province, where there is a large Tibetan population, and he's nicknamed the Tibetan Eagle. In August, he won his fourth straight fight in Shanghai in front of the largest UFC crowd ever in Asia. It moved him up to 11th in the flyweight rankings.
3: Now many children are starting to learn about mixed martial arts. In Tibetan areas, many people see us as their idols, and we can become a source of motivation for them to move forward. So I think every step we take has an impact on these children, which makes our actions very important.
2: Once a fringe sport in the United States, the UFC has grown into a major global brand with athletes from all over the world. It held its first event in mainland China in 2017 and now says it has more than 188 million fans in the country.
4: This is our Asia headquarters, and we chose China and Shanghai for a reason, right? Because it is, you know, one of our most important international markets overall as a company. You know, I think for all of these things, we really view this as the next frontier.
2: China has only had one UFC champion so far. Zhang Weili is a two-time winner of the women's strawweight title. Sumu says his ultimate goal is to become China's first men's champion within 3 years. David Stokes, Al Jazeera.
0: 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I'm back in a moment with more world news on Al Jazeera.
5: The latest news.
6: This is supposed to be ceasefire, but every single day Palestinians continue to be killed and the humanitarian situation is also deteriorating.
5: With detailed coverage.
6: In Israeli media, there was the assumption that this was an attack against Israelis rather than just an altercation between pilots.
5: From the heart of the story.
7: Shifting trade from sea to land creates more bottlenecks, and longer journeys mean higher costs for businesses and consumers.
8: As the United States heads toward a defining set of midterm elections, we're focusing on the questions that are shaping the country's politics. Has MAGA outgrown its frontman?
9: He is the ultimate arbiter of what MAGA is.
8: How has Gaza changed the game?
10: People aren't buying it when you say, oh, it's not a genocide in Gaza. No, I've seen it with my own eyes on my feet.
8: Does the two-party system still work? And much more.
11: It would be better if they had more choices overall.
12: Most Americans are upset with the two-party system.
8: Let's focus on Al Jazeera.

0: I'm Cyril Vanier. This is Al Jazeera live from Doha. Coming up in the program, Yemeni government forces say that they have taken control of the coastal city of Mocha and the Bab al-Mandeb Strait on the Red Sea. Ansarullah Houthis deny that claim. Four of Ethiopia's regional rivals meet to call for a peaceful resolution to the conflict there, concerned that fighting could spill across borders. The U.S. withdraws all its bombers from a U.K. airbase where several men were arrested on suspicion of planning attacks last week.
1: Will it be a blue wave or, as the president says, a big surprise for Republicans? Donald Trump is playing defense in red territory as the polls show Democrats gaining ground.
0: We start with breaking news from Yemen. Government forces say that they have now taken control of the city of Mocha as they continue their major counteroffensive against the Ansarullah Houthis. They say they also control the strategic Bab al-Mandeb Strait. The Saudi-led coalition has confirmed its participation in the government offensive, saying 100 of its fighter jets are providing air support. The Ansarullah Houthis have denied the government's claims. The Houthis captured the areas around the Bab al-Mandeb Strait last month after a rapid offensive along Yemen's western Red Sea coast, which included Mocha. That effectively gave them control of the critical waterway. The Yemeni government had promised a counteroffensive. Let's look at the situation on the ground across Yemen. Ansarullah Houthis control much of northern Yemen, including the capital Sana'a, while the internationally recognized government holds territory in the south and the east. And this is the latest front line that we've been talking about, an important area surrounding the crucial Bab al-Mandeb Strait and the nearby Red Sea coast. So we are live in Yemen's capital, Sana'a. Al Jazeera's Youssef Mari joins us from Sana'a. Youssef, it's two claims now from the Yemeni government of important advances today. They say, number one, that they have retaken Bab al-Mandeb, and just in the last few moments, they say they have also retaken Mocha. Now, just to refresh the memories of our viewers, a few weeks ago, Mocha is this coastal town that the Ansarullah Houthis took, and that's the moment that the world really took notice of their rapid advance along Yemen's coast. What are you finding out? What are your sources telling you about what's happening on the ground?
2: From the sources I spoke to earlier today, they say that the government advancement began south of Bab al-Mandeb, which is, of course, as you know, Bab al-Mandeb came under the Ansarullah Houthis' control, and then they advanced further south, about 20 kilometers south of Bab al-Mandeb, and then that's where they stationed their military perimeter. Beyond that territory, it's considered government territory, and that's where, according to the sources on the ground, that's where their military advancement began, taking advantage of the Saudi airstrikes, Saudi air superiority, which targeted and basically carpet bombed paved the way with carpet bombing with airstrikes, leading to government forces advancing deeper and advancing north towards Bab al-Mandeb. That's what the sources told me on the ground, who are on the ground a couple of hours ago. We don't know how drastic the situation has changed since then, but according to Yemeni government officials, they've taken over Dubab and they've taken over the city of Al-Mukha, which would be a huge accomplishment for the internationally recognized Yemeni government if they managed to fully secure control of the city of Al-Mukha, Dubab, and Bab al-Mandeb. The only thing that's strange about this government takeover is that we haven't heard any reports that they were able to take control of the mountainous regions, the military base of Khalid ibn al-Walid, which is east of Al-Mukha and west of the city of Taiz, and also the military position of Jabal al-Nahr. These are two strategic military sites leading to the takeover of Al-Mukha and leading to the takeover of Dubab and Bab al-Mandeb that the Ansarullah Houthis first took control of and drove out government forces from this chains of mountainous regions that Ansarullah Houthis first secured in order for them to then, we saw them taking control of Al-Mukha and the rest of the Red Sea coastline. And that's precisely what the Yemeni government needs to do in order to fully secure control of Al-Mukha, Dubab, and Bab al-Mandab. But as of right now, two contradicting reports from the Ansar Allah Houthis rejecting the claims by government forces that they've taken control of the city of Al-Mukha, and saying that, for the most part, the clashes are focused south of Bab al-Mandab.
0: And Youssef, surely the Ansar Allah Houthis expected that something like this would happen. They must have expected, in fact, you reported on this in the last few weeks, they must have expected when they took all that territory, including Bab al-Mandab, which is a key waterway, important to so many, you know, regional powers, they must have expected that something like this would be in the offing.
2: I think so, and proof for that is the fact that the Ansar al Houthis, they withdrew most of their military manifestations from Mukha, from Dubab, and from Bab al-Mandab. You know, it's basically stealth mode for the Ansar al group. They don't want to commit to any long-term military buildups in Bab al-Mandab or in the city of Al-Mukha because of the fierce intensified Saudi airstrikes that are bombarding anything that moves in that part of the region, which is why Ansar al-Houthis, they specifically focused on taking control of the chains of mountains that lead to Al-Mukha and lead to the western Red Sea coastal line. And we just have not heard reports that, you know, the government has taken control of that strategic military region. We're just getting reports right now that the city of Al-Mukha has fallen to the government forces. You know, if that's true, then we can expect to see footage in the coming hours proving that the government forces are, in fact, in full control of the city of Al-Mukha. And that would be a strategic loss and a strategic win for the internationally recognized Yemeni government, who are basically leveraging these Saudi airstrikes to their advantage. And wherever the Saudi strikes are attacking, that's where you find then government forces advance and try to gain back some of the lands that they have lost. Now, airstrikes by Saudi Arabia are also occurring in the capital, Sana'a, and also in various other fronts, including Madib, including the northern province of Sa'da, Hajjah, and Amran, because they also want to limit or bring an end to the Ansar al-Houthis' attacks against Saudi airports and Saudi Aramco oil facilities. But as of right now, in Al-Mukha and in Dubab and in Bab al-Mandab, the fighting continues with reports that the Yemeni government has taken control of the strategic city of Al-Mukha.
0: Youssef Mowry reporting from the Yemeni capital, Sana'a. Thank you very much, Youssef. And we've been speaking to Hussein Al-Bukhaiti, who's a pro-Houthi commentator also in Sana'a. He says that there is no evidence, according to him, that Saudi-backed forces have indeed taken over the Bab al-Mandab Strait.
3: The information that I have that the Saudi-backed forces about 30 kilometers away from Bab al-Mandab in the Gulf of Aden, is between Bab al-Mandab and Aden, which was not under the control of Ansarullah. That area the Saudi has tried to interfere Ansarullah defense, and they were stopped, and Yemeni armed forces has launched dozens of missiles targeting the Saudi-backed forces gathering in those area, including the so-called the giant brigades. But of course, we have seen, if the Saudi, as they say, if it's true that they have seized Bab al-Mandab, and they say it seized Dubab and Dubab Airport, and as well Mune Island, I haven't seen till now if they have released any video or new footage or image of those area that they have seized. The only thing that we have seen in the media, some Saudi-backed forces driving in US-made armored vehicles and running over people on an area that's like near the coast of Yemen. But where is that area is not actually is not clear. But what the information that we have, that they were trying actually to advance and attack in that area, the front between Aden and Bab al-Mandab. And as the report that's coming, they have failed. And as well, Yemeni armed forces, in response to that, have launched dozens of ballistic missiles and drones against the Saudi-backed forces in that area.
0: Representatives of the three countries that make up the Mecca Joint Defense Agreement have been meeting in Saudi capital Riyadh. Pakistan's defense minister, Khawaja Mohammad Asif, is among officials from Turkey and Saudi Arabia attending. The gathering is focused on the latest developments in the region. The three countries signed a defense pact in August. to Syria now, where Israeli forces have opened fire on farmers' vehicles in the Al-Qrum area of western Damascus. This comes after Israeli troops killed a 22-year-old man in southern Syria. They've also set up a checkpoint and turned back UN peacekeepers in Quneitra, Daraa, and the Damascus countryside. Israel has intensified its military occupation in southern Syria with more frequent incursions, raids, and arrests. Obeida Hitto is in Quneitra in southern Syria with more.
4: The identity of the young man that was killed by Israeli military forces on Monday night has now been confirmed. Mohammed Dabur is a 22-year-old young man who is a Syrian Palestinian who's living in Quneitra province. He was killed in the town of Hamidiya. You see these UN disengagement observer forces going back down this road towards the town of Hamidiya, which is now occupied by Israeli forces. The Israeli troops announced that the young man approached their military position in the town of Hamidiya, which is inside Syrian territory beyond the disengagement buffer zone, and opened fire on him, resulting in his death. He was brought over by the UN forces as well as the Syrian Arab Red Crescent and the Syrian Civil Defense. This afternoon, from the town of Hamidiya all the way to the Golan National Hospital here in Quneitra. The situation here in southern Syria remains quite tense as Israel expands its military operations across the south of the country. These areas you see in the distance are in the occupied Golan Heights, and Israel has spent the last year and a half significantly expanding the territory that it is taking control of militarily beyond the established buffer zone. The Syrian government says it wants the Israeli troops to go back beyond the 1974 established border zone. But what we're seeing is an expansion of Israeli military presence in Syrian territory. As I'm speaking to you, we're hearing an Israeli drone in the sky above us. And unfortunately, the latest victim of these Israeli violations in southern Syria is this young man who was shot dead. Obeida Hitto, Al Jazeera, Quneitra, Syria.
0: The leaders of Egypt, Eritrea, Somalia, and Sudan have called for peaceful resolutions to disputes in their region. They were speaking after a meeting in Egypt amid concerns that escalating violence in northern Ethiopia could spill across borders. The four countries have had strained relations with Ethiopia in recent years, with tensions over security, border disputes, and regional influence. Abiy Ahmed has been reappointed as Ethiopia's prime minister after his party's victory in June elections. And he addressed parliament, saying that his government wants peace with the country's neighbors.
5: Our foreign relations will focus on manifesting Ethiopia's greatness in the world. We'll have an agreement based on our national interests. Our neighbors are our natural brothers. Accordingly, we will strive to live with peace and common benefit. However, Ethiopia's civilization will be a mere dream without a seaport. So, with a give-and-take principle, Ethiopia shall have a seaport.
0: Al Jazeera's Malcolm Webb is following developments from Nairobi.
6: Eritrea, Egypt, Somalia, and Sudan, the leaders of those countries had met in Egypt. They put out a declaration. And as Prime Minister Abiy Ahmed was saying in Parliament just then, everyone's saying they want dialogue, that there should be peace, but quite different positions that they're adopting. The declaration of those four heads of state who met on Sunday said that the Red Sea should remain controlled by the coastal states. This is at odds with what Prime Minister Abiy Ahmed said, saying that Ethiopia needs this access to the sea. This has been one of several causes of tension in the region for in recent years. The dam has been another. And the government of Ethiopia has accused Eritrea, Egypt and Sudan of arming armed groups within Ethiopia. Sudan has accused Ethiopia of training and providing military support to the Rapid Support Forces, the RSF, who is Sudan's enemy in its own civil war. So all of this comes amid growing concern that a civil conflict in Ethiopia is at risk of escalating into a regional one. But the fighting that escalated nearly 2 weeks ago came just days after the announcement of a new coalition of seven armed groups from different regions of Ethiopia, saying that they are now united in a goal of wanting to overthrow the government of Prime Minister Abiy Ahmed. But this coalition is certainly fraught with historic tensions, and we're waiting to see if their stated coalition would have any significant military effect against the federal forces, who certainly have superior air power with drones imported from abroad, some manufactured in Ethiopia, that they've been using to target troops and weapons of the TPLF.
0: The United States has withdrawn all its bombers from the Fairford military base in the UK. The move comes after several men were arrested last week on suspicion of planning terrorist acts near the base. The men were later released on bail. The base hosted American B-52 and B-1 bombers, which the U.S. used to strike Iran during the war. The warplanes have been moved back to the U.S. Still ahead on Al Jazeera, the battle for control of the United States Congress. Find out what Republicans are doing to keep their slim majority. That's after the break.
7: Two global movements, one science-based, the other grounded in ancient wisdom.
8: Love gives birth to care. When we have this insight, we start to see things very differently.
7: Both seeking harmony with the planet by realigning human values.
9: The question is not so much what needs to be done, but why aren't we doing it?
10: Now is the time. We cannot wait anymore. We have to do something about it.
7: Changing the system from within. Earthrise, we are nature. On Al Jazeera.
11: It's not just personal property, but also infrastructure that now needs fixing, from power lines to water mains to roads and bridges. Police say the 98 people arrested will face misdemeanor charges ranging from criminal trespass to resisting arrest. There's an intense security presence outside of the federal courthouse where international media are packing the sidewalks. So are demonstrators, some of them celebrating Maduro's arrest, others calling for his release.

0: You're watching Al Jazeera. A reminder of our headlines this hour. Yemeni government forces say that they have now taken control of the city of Mocha as they continue their major counteroffensive against the Ansarullah Houthis. They say they also control the strategic Bab al-Mandeb Strait. The Saudi-led coalition says 100 of its fighter jets are providing air support. Leaders from Egypt, Eritrea, Somalia, and Sudan have held a meeting calling for regional disputes to be resolved peacefully. The summit comes at a time of growing concerns that escalating violence in Ethiopia could spill across its borders and further destabilize the region. And now to Alex Marquardt in Washington, D.C. for the latest on U.S. midterm elections.
1: Welcome to the latest on the U.S. midterms. I'm Alex Marquardt in Washington, D.C. We are less than a month from Election Day when Americans will go to the polls to decide the control of both chambers of Congress as well as governorships all across the country. Today, we are launching a daily look right here on Al Jazeera at where the critical races stand and what the voters, the experts, the polling are all telling us about which way the political winds are blowing. President Donald Trump is projecting confidence, but where he's choosing to campaign tells us another story.
2: Nobody counted on the fact that Trump was going to go out and campaign for all these people. Because when I do, we win. When I run, we win. But for some reason, when I don't run, they draw 44% less people. So what I'm going to do is ask you to just pretend that I'm running. Because if we do, and if you draw the people, you're going to win. And we're going to win big. Everyone here tonight is part of the greatest political movement. This is, by the way, MAGA.
1: In this final sprint, campaign events are taking place all across the country today, including in states that have since become battleground states like Ohio and Kansas. And then up in the Northeast, the Senate races there in Maine and New Hampshire, they could come down to the wire. Both Democrats and Republicans are dumping money into these races. They're moving it around and organizing efforts as they look to get their voters to turn out. We also have new numbers that have just come out that do not bode well for Trump and the Republican Party and the candidates in an election that is primarily about affordability. Let's start with a new CBS News poll. It reports that some 70% of voters believe that Trump's policies are making prices go up as the war with Iran continues. 56% said that Trump's policies were responsible for today's economy more generally. And then among those critical independent voters who often decide the elections, 84% disapprove of Trump's handling of gas prices. That's a critical factor. And that is according to a New York Times Siena poll that came out just 2 days ago. And then last week, a recent Associated Press poll found that 69%, a big majority of American adults, said that Trump's handling of the cost of living had been worse than expected. I want to play some sound from two key U.S. senators who spoke just yesterday about the growing anger among voters about the cost of living.
3: I think we have to tell the American people the truth. We telling them not to believe their own lying checkbooks is not going to work. The American people, both sides, feel anger. If they don't feel anger, they feel deep melancholy.
4: People are frustrated and they're fed up with Washington, D.C. right now. Mm-hmm. And they know that this president is not addressing, you know, any of the needs that affect them and their families. I mean, the cost of living is way too high. The price of everything just keeps going up. Yeah. And people can't afford their lives.
1: For more, let's bring in our team of correspondents. They are at the White House in Florida as well as on Capitol Hill. And that's where we are going to start with our Manuel Rapallo. So, Manny, the biggest issue in the midterms has been clear for quite some time. How is that shaping the landscape? And most importantly, who's going to be turning out?
5: Good to be with you, Alex. Let's start with the stakes, because here on Capitol Hill, the stakes are enormous. Every single seat in the House of Representatives is on the ballot. Nearly a third, somewhere around a third of Senate seats are up for grabs. This really is a midterms election about voters deciding who is going to be in control of Congress for the last 2 years of President Trump's term. And one interesting thing here is that the margin is tight enough that control of Congress really could come down to just a very small number of very competitive races in this midterms election. What's on the minds of voters, as you mentioned, it's the economy, it's affordability. That is the defining issue of this election season. And this is the reason that we're seeing Democrats contesting seats that in the past may not have even been garnering too much attention. We're seeing Republicans spending time, resources, money in areas that were easily carried by President Trump just 2 years ago in the 2024 presidential election. And it does really come down to turnout, right? Right now, Democrats, Republicans are both facing that burden of really rallying their constituents, rallying voters, trying to build enthusiasm within their own party base, because in a political climate like this one, this election season, that effort really matters. Why? Because we're seeing the control of Congress potentially coming down to just a handful of very competitive races, and whether or not both parties are able to transform that frustration over the cost of living, over the economy, into votes.
1: All right, Manny Rapallo on Capitol Hill, thanks very much. Let's dig into some of those numbers that Manny was just talking about. The control of both the House and the Senate, which really is up for grabs in November. In the House, Republicans only have a one-seat majority. And then in the Senate, Democrats need to flip four seats, not an insignificant number, in order to take control of the Senate. There's also a growing number of paths now for Democrats to take back control in both of those chambers. So let's take a look at the competitive races across the country. In the House of Representatives, there are now more than 40 races to watch. 22 have been determined to be toss-ups. 11 seats are leaning Democrat. 10 are leaning Republican. And then in the upper chamber, in the Senate, there are 13 races to watch. 7 toss-ups, 3 favor Democrats, and 3 favor Republicans. That is according to the Cook Political Report. Let's head on down to Florida, where we find our Phil Lavelle. So, Phil, you're just back from a reporting trip in Texas, where Democrats have a real chance of winning one of those Senate seats in a really hotly contested race, as well as the governorship, which would be a really stunning upset. How challenging, Phil, is much of the traditionally red South going to be for Republicans?
6: Well, it's no longer a foregone conclusion for them. You know, if you're a political junkie in any sense of the word, there is no more fascinating a place to be than down in the South right now. Let's start here in Florida. It doesn't get much redder than Florida. Donald Trump lives here when he's not in the White House. And there is a Senate race. Now, Republicans feel pretty confident about the Senate race, but it is the governorship that they are really concerned about here. You've got two people. You've got Byron Donalds. He is the Trump-endorsed candidate for the Republican position here. And then you've got this guy over here. David Jolly, see Jolly Graham, that is his campaign poster. And we're seeing more and more of those campaign posters here in this part of Florida. Now, the reason for this is because, like Manuel just said, we've got the issues about affordability. Also here in Florida, there is a large Hispanic vote. And there are some of Trump's allies who have said to him, look, we are in danger of losing here because of what is happening. What is interesting is Byron Donalds was actually endorsed by Trump. These two men are very politically close. But in the last few weeks, he has scrubbed a number of mentions of that endorsement from his website to concentrate on that affordability issue. Whereas for David Jolly, he is a former Republican who crossed over to become a Democrat. So the Democrats are thinking, you know, he might be in with a real shot here. And polls, a number of polls are putting them so neck and neck because they say he is appealing to those crucial independent voters, but also some of those disaffected Republicans who are not necessarily diehard MAGA fans, not necessarily diehard Trump supporters, but are more moderate. So they feel that they really have got a chance here. As we get on to Texas, that is another fascinating race. We've got the Senate race, we've got the governor's race. Before I get into the details, though, like you say, I was there for about a week last week. I was all over the state. We started at the border, we went up to Houston, we spoke to a variety of voters, and here are the things that they think are important for them.
7: Things have gotten exponentially worse. I mean, they campaigned on no more wars, and then they went to war in Iran.
8: People who aren't from here as a whole, I believe they should be here. If they're doing good and they're providing and, you know, doing good for the community, then I think they have a reason to be here.
9: A lot of us that did vote for Trump are regretting it. We thought he was going to do things differently, and it has not been to our favor.
1: Now, voters turn out in the midterms much lower compared to presidential elections. And interestingly, the 2022 midterms, that had one of the highest turnouts in decades at 46%. That was mainly driven by the fact that more people voted by mail in the wake of the COVID-19 pandemic. Now, that is still much lower than the turnout for the last presidential election, which was significantly higher at some 64%. All right, I want to bring in our Alan Fisher, who is at the White House. Now, Alan, the president was in Alabama and Ohio over the weekend. He's in Nebraska today, a traditionally deep red state. What does that tell us about the White House's strategy in deciding how to deploy the president on the campaign trail?
10: That they're worried, that there is a significant concern in the White House. He's going to Nebraska, where there's one congressional district up for grabs, and they are worried about it. Remember, as you said, the Republicans have only a one-seat majority in the House. Nebraska could absolutely be clear. Donald Trump thinks it's just a messaging issue. He thinks the economy is doing well, things in the United States are improving. We've heard him say so many times the country has never been hotter. And he thinks the best person to get that message out to voters is actually he himself. Now, the White House is saying that this is Donald Trump going to thank Republican voters for their support and urge them to get out one more time. But when you're spending time and money in states that you could normally bank as solidly Republican, like Alabama, like Nebraska, you know there's a problem. And the White House is aware of that, which is why Donald Trump is going to be on the road between now and the midterms trying to rally that Republican support.
1: All right, Alan Fisher at the White House, thank you very much. In a shifting media environment, Americans now get more of their news from social media and video platforms than they do from television. Podcasts, YouTube channels, and feeds are all filling in that space. So how much is the traditional U.S. media still being looked to actually inform the voters? We will take that on This Is America. That's coming up right here on Al Jazeera English at 18:30 GMT, 2:30 p.m. Eastern here on the East Coast. Thanks so much for joining me.
11: So many news articles are like paywalled, which I get because you used to have to buy a newspaper, but it's also like sometimes it'll be like important information that I'm like, I would really love to not be behind the paywall right now.
12: Well, I think that they just need eyeballs sometimes so they kind of create issues where there are no issues.
13: When there's an interview and the interviewee says something that is repeating information that is clearly not true, the journalist just kind of lets it go because of, for whatever reason, goodwill, or you know, they want that person back, or they don't have the time.
0: Spain's prime minister.

0: Madrid on Saturday.
1: Having duly informed the head of state, I have decided to convene an extraordinary council of ministers this very morning to dissolve the parliament and call for a general election to be held on the 29th of November, in accordance with the deadlines established by law.
0: In Brazil, far-right Senator Flavio Bolsonaro and the incumbent president, Luiz Inácio Lula da Silva, will go head-to-head in a runoff vote later this month. Neither candidate secured the 50% needed to win outright in the first round of voting on Sunday. France's education minister says at least 500 schools will remain closed on Monday. There are 3,700 high schools in the country. Thousands of young people have been demonstrating against overcrowded classrooms and a lack of teachers. Students accuse the government of neglecting secondary education. Thousands of people have been arrested across France. And there's more on our website, aljazeera.com. All our reporting is there. The news continues on Al Jazeera after Earthrise. Stay with us.

0: So far in this series of Earthrise, I've been exploring how Indigenous knowledge is inspiring people to mobilise in service of the planet.
1: We must care for everything we've been gifted with. The responsibility belongs to everyone.
0: I've been finding out how wisdom traditions are starting to enter the mainstream.
2: The idea that we've been dreaming is how we can create this conference within ceremony.
0: At a critical moment when there is no time to lose.
3: If we don't take care about this sacred relationship, we are lost.
0: In this episode, I'm learning about two other movements, one rooted in ancient wisdom, the other in science, which are offering pathways back to living in harmony with nature.

0: This is Plum Village, the largest Buddhist monastery in Europe. Some 200 monks and nuns live here, following the teachings of their Zen master, Thich Nhat Hanh. A cornerstone of his teachings is the importance of loving nature. Brother Phap Hu is the abbot of Upper Hamlet, one of four which comprise the monastery.
1: In Buddhism, we call Earth or Mother Earth. Our Zen tradition has root from Vietnam. And in the Vietnamese language, the direct translation is Earth Mother, Đất Mẹ. So even without Buddhism, there's this concept, there's this indigenous wisdom that the earth is the mother of all beings, that the earth has given rise to all the wonders that we get to see, we get to experience. She gives food, she gives the landscape. The deepest connection to us, it is Mother Earth.
2: That's very powerful.
1: We cannot be without this earth. And the language that we use is interbeing. Being here is to be alive, but we cannot be alive by ourselves. So to be, we have to interbe. And when we have this insight, we start to see things very differently and to rebuild that relationship of caring and love for the earth.
0: This reverence for the earth and our place in nature is rooted in a fundamental Buddhist principle, mindfulness, being fully present in the moment. I joined the nuns of New Hamlet and their guests for an unusual meditation.
3: With phone and internet, we're so easily distracted, which is a kind of collective illness of today's world.

0: Sister Trai Nhiem teaches mindfulness.
1: We are cultivating the energy of concentration and not to be dispersed in 100 different directions. And that also helps us to have more clarity so that we can transform the war inside of ourselves. And if we want to be of service, yeah, that's what we need to do.
2: I found walking very slowly in this beautiful orchard incredibly calming. And I loved being able to enjoy feeling the solid ground beneath me. And I really felt a connection that made me feel like I was in rhythm with the world around me.
0: Mindfulness isn't just about our inner state. It also affects how we engage with the world and nature around us. At Happy Farm, the monastery's small holding, volunteers help grow sustainable, organic food for the community.
3: This communion with the living soil, the earth, really has a capacity to make us more happy and to reconnect us with the web of life.
0: Mick McAvoy runs Happy Farm.
3: We have a chance to practice mindfulness when we're in the garden, to be concentrated and to be present with what you're doing. Oh, this is a nice one.
4: Wow, how does nature do it?
0: Nature provides plenty to take here, but giving to the land is equally important.
3: So what we wanted to do with intention is to offer something back to this land. One of the simplest things is to rewild. And it's something that we do for the habitat, for this time of emergency in our global biodiversity, but also as an aid in the healing and the transformation of the humans who come to Plum Village by bearing witness to the healing, regeneration and transformation of this land. It's healed me for sure. I see the ancient wisdom that so many wisdom traditions and indigenous traditions knew, that we are the earth that carries us. The medicine is here, and the medicine is this living, breathing planet.
0: In Buddhist thought, mindfulness helps transform the suffering we all experience. In the world beyond Plum Village, transformation is urgently needed. The science suggests that natural disasters are becoming more frequent and more intense due to global warming. The suffering caused is immense. 2 weeks before I arrived at Plum Village, Vietnam and neighboring countries were hit by Typhoon Yagi. Hundreds of thousands of people were displaced and over 800 killed.
5: I was so shocked to see so many people dying, the bodies.
0: Sisters Thao Nhiem and Trang Mai Thon have been deeply affected.
5: I'm not there in Vietnam, but I can feel their suffering. I can feel their pain, their loss.
6: As a monastic, we learn how to face suffering, how to connect with suffering, but not being swept away by suffering.
7: There's the suffering of all these people, and there's also the suffering of the earth. And I wondered what you both thought about what Mother Earth is saying to humanity.
6: I think she has been trying to wake us up for a long time. I have the feeling that Mother Earth will continue calling us. Sometimes it will be quite a difficult calling.
5: It needs a lot of courage, strength, and compassion and love. Each one of us has a role. So we are monastics, we have a role, spiritual, we take care of people, and you take care of the earth. And we take care of you, so we inter-are. That's why we need the practice. We need to water the seeds of joy, of happiness, of peace every day in order to hold this suffering and to embrace, to transform.
0: Humanity's outer relationship with the earth has been slowly changing.
8: C'est un petit marteau, mais je pense qu'il peut faire de grandes choses.
0: But for some, continuing to care for the planet has only been possible with inner transformation. Christiana Figueres was instrumental in the

0: Creation of the Paris Agreement, the global pact adopted in 2015 to limit warming in order to avoid catastrophic climate change. She now considers Plum Village her spiritual home.
1: It is such a refuge. It's not a hideaway refuge. It's a fill up your tank type refuge, you know? Yeah.
0: Thich Nhat Hanh's teachings on ideas like interbeing and deep listening gave Christiana the inner tools that helped make the historic UN treaty possible.
1: What we have in common is our common humanity. So to dissolve boundaries between you and me, between one nation and another nation, to dissolve boundaries between what I think is possible and what I think is impossible, the possibilities are basically infinite for what we can support each other and collaborate on.
0: But despite the goals of the Paris Agreement, progress seems painfully slow, and climate campaigners are feeling the pressure.
1: I have witnessed so much pain, so much desperation, so much grief, so much despair, burnout, anger in the climate community, that I could just no longer have my Plum Village practice as my own personal little secret. I had to share this with those who would want to engage and who are open.
0: Christiana began working with Brother Fap Hu and the Plum Village team to offer help for climate leaders and activists experiencing challenges as a result of their work. Together, they've designed retreats intended to foster resilience and hope.
2: Then what is the journey that you are hoping to take retreatants on?
1: We start by going in, helping people to strengthen their introspection capacity, allowing them to see that, ironically, systems change is deeply personal, because we're all involved in systems change at the biggest planetary level. We have never faced anything like the environmental challenges that we have now.
2: What are you hoping they will emerge with at the end?
3: So at the end, we would hope that they can understand being in touch with emotions and feelings, and then having the ability to welcome the present moment, whatever's inside, such as doubt, even hopelessness, but then touch the potential that is also in us and in the ultimate. Throughout the journey of the retreat, almost in every talk, love is there, because we're so much in touch with suffering, and it's real, the suffering is real. But the joy can also be very real in the here and now.

0: Over the past 3 years, Christiana and the Plum Village team have led retreats for hundreds of climate campaigners around the world. Lasting alliances and friendships have been formed, and support networks have flourished.
1: Understanding that all is interrelated, interconnected, that understanding is what gives us the agency to have an impact at whatever level of the system we choose to have the impact.
2: You're building a very powerful and effective community here.
1: What we are together helping to grow is a web of people that are motivated to work from a place of love for self, for others, for nature. And these people will create much that we think now is impossible, but that we're going to make possible.
3: We all need to fall back in love with Mother Earth, because love gives birth to care. Love gives birth to reverence. And when we fall back in love with the Earth, we will then want to care and protect her.
0: The inner work

0: of reconnecting to ourselves and to nature isn't just for Buddhists and climate campaigners.
1: This all may seem a bit spiritual and esoteric for some of you watching, but the link between inner and outer transformation is an idea that's been championed in more secular contexts as well. To find out more, I've come to Sweden's capital, Stockholm, to attend a conference put on by an organisation called the Inner Development Goals.
2: Many of you have come here today because you share that belief in humanity's capacity to develop and through that create a more just, a more peaceful, a more sustainable future.
0: Katarina Moser curates the summit.
3: We are aware of so many of the problems that we're facing globally, and we are also aware of so many of the solutions, but we're just not implementing that. So the question is not so much what needs to be done, but why aren't we doing it? And the vision of the IDGs, the Inner Development Goals, is that we want to bring the power of inner development to all global challenges.
0: The Inner Development Goals, or IDGs, were created in response to the UN's Sustainable Development Goals, adopted in 2015. Targets relating to climate action, conservation, education, to name but a few, have proved hard to implement, with frustratingly little progress made. Many feel it's the very systems we live by that are preventing change.
4: All these systems are the outcome of the way we human beings think and feel and act and relate with ourselves, with others, and with the world.
0: Harvin Torp is an expert on fostering social change through happiness and well-being, and a mindfulness teacher who trained under Thich Nhat Hanh.
4: The idea that we need to transform ourselves, our consciousness, for structural change to be sustainable has been around for a while. It's nothing new. But I think more and more people are aware that now is the time. We cannot wait anymore. We have to do something about it. And this something is really connecting inner transformation with social change.
0: The Inner Development Goals have five dimensions: being, thinking, relating, collaborating, and acting. The idea is that tools like mindfulness and connecting to nature help develop skills in these dimensions, qualities such as compassion, courage, presence, all things I've heard about at Plum Village. And if we work on these skills, we'll understand ourselves, each other, and the planet more fully.
5: What we need today is a movement saying, you know what, maybe inner development should be available to everyone, no matter financial means. Maybe it even should be a human right, because this is how we solve the biggest problems.
0: And neuroscientist Erik Fernholm is one of the IDG's creators. He and the team worked through the scientific data, synthesizing it into an easily understandable roadmap for change.
6: The IDGs is basically five categories of 23 skills, saying these are the things that the top thinkers and researchers and experts in the world agree on are the skills needed to create a better future. And if we don't talk about these shifts that need to happen in the structure, culture, and individuals, we have no chance at reaching sustainability. The way that we're solving problems is the problem, and that means that we need to change if we want to see a better future, right?
0: And the desire for change is growing. 1,500 people are here in person, 10,000 online, with academics, educators, activists, and artists in attendance. Big businesses, including homeware giant IKEA, are also on board.
7: If I look at IKEA, I think we have so many co-workers who really want us to take a bigger positive steps in terms of how we work with our values and doing good.
0: And even the United Nations is involved.
8: Working with the UNFCCC, the UN Framework Convention on Climate Change, I think this is a quietly historic day.
9: It's nothing less than reinventing our industry, reinventing our economy, and reinventing ourselves.
10: I'm very optimistic. It's not a one-time event where people come, talk, go back home, and everybody forget about what was discussed here. It is the beginning of a process. integrating outer action for change and inner development for internal change.
11: Why are positive narratives more effective? Joy, did I hear that? Super important, yes. Love, oh, we came to the word, now I can stop. Thank you very
1: much. It's not often that you hear things like love, joy, peace referred to in a conference setting. And there were some establishment people here from big companies, government, the UN. But there was such an energy in the room. And it's really fascinating to see how the being, the connection to the inner, is actually making a difference in the outer world. Because the people who are here to do. They really want to have an impact on our planet.
0: With the summit coming to an end, the IDG team are wasting no time. They head to Xcadet, an island in the Baltic Sea, east of Stockholm. Along with a small group of advisors, they plan to discuss building on the success of the conference, and they've invited me to join them.
1: The IDG team have come here to this beautiful island for a few days of decompression and debriefing after the conference. And with them inside here is a First Lady and representatives from the UN and the White House. Now, for changing the system from within, well, these are pretty good people to be working with.
5: We need to understand the problems, like why do we have all this resistance? Why have we lost inner development if it has been part of our tradition for so many thousands of years? In the court,
0: Jan Artem Henriksen is the IDG's executive director.
12: The first thing is, how many people even care about sustainability or the planet? Because we are lost in the external world, trying to compete with each other to get a faster car, or a bigger house, or something more shiny. And I think all wisdom traditions have pointed to this, that we need to have these skills and abilities to take care of the world, of each other, in a wise way, especially for leaders. And this has to do with maybe compassion and empathy, and our ability to think long-term and not just when my next salary will show up or what happens next year, but actually to see where are we heading and ask the big questions.
0: And one of the biggest questions right now is how we relate to nature.
1: Talking about the disconnect from nature in a place of such natural beauty, why have you all come here?
6: I guess it's just the observation that when we are out in nature, it really shifts the perspective of who we are. Science is showing us that you are so interconnected with all the living systems, the insects, the microbiomes, the water. Reality is interconnection, but our narrative is separation. Us acting out the narrative of separation is what's causing unsustainability. So that's just a fact. I mean, that's not my opinion. This is factual, right? So therefore, it is actual insanity to act from a separated relationship to nature, to others, because they are one and the same.
0: I'm struck by how similar this science of interconnection is to the Plum Village principle of interbeing, and to much of the indigenous wisdom I've encountered on my journey in this series. It's a thought echoed by two of the IDG's advisors.
3: The inner development goals is not a new thing to the world. It's actually something that's been in practice in different traditions, whether it's faith traditions or different cultures, indigenous cultures. And sustainability from an indigenous lens is not something to achieve. We are concerned with sustainability on a day-to-day basis. And so this is an opportunity, I think, for us as human beings to consider what are our collective values, no matter where we're coming from. What are those values that we can share as humanity that could actually present a brand new system that's different to what got us here in the first place?
13: We don't want to have to go backwards, to pull down everything that we've built and throw away all the great, you know, innovations, medicine, housing, all the things that we've built. So it's about that translation. How do we actually take what we can learn from these ways of seeing the world and integrate them into modern day Western culture? But I think what the IDGs does is give people that step off

0: the way they've always done things and an opening into how things could be.
1: What is the future that you imagine? The future relationship between humanity and our planet that you envisage?
2: I mean, I can give you the scientific answer, but my honest answer to that is love. It's falling in love with the gift that we've been given, that we can be here. We're conscious and we can create. These are miracles. And aligning ourselves to only creating something that is more beautiful, more caring, more loving, and just more aligned with reality, the reality of interconnection, the reality that you are nature, we are connected. And the future of nature and the future of humanity is tethered.
3: What I find really fascinating is that the ideas, the values, the skills that the IDGs talk about are actually the concepts that I've been encountering all along my journey. Sustainability is about a deep internal transformation. It's about learning to live in harmony with Earth, a different way of relating to ourselves, to each other, and to our planet.
4: In the next program, I'm meeting the Islamic scholars who've written a new covenant for the Earth, a call to restore the balance between humanity and the planet, grounded in principles enshrined in the Quran.
5: Life is a balance, and it's teetering on the edge.
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10: History holds many secrets. Our journey begins in Uzbekistan, the homeland of great minds, where the center of Islamic civilization has been established. A unique place where the legacy of the great scholars of the past is studied and preserved. It was here that geniuses were born, who gave the world algebra and astronomical tables. The legacy of Islamic civilization continues to reveal its secrets, the strength and promise of Uzbekistan today and tomorrow, and to inspire humanity. We invite you to Uzbekistan, to the center of Islamic civilization. 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

0: Hello, I'm Frankie McCamley. This is Al Jazeera live from Doha. Coming up on the programme, Yemeni government forces say they've taken control of the coastal city of Mocha and the Bab al-Mandeb Strait on the Red Sea. Ansarullah Houthis deny the claim. Four of Ethiopia's regional rivals meet to call for a peaceful resolution to the conflict there. Concerned fighting could spill across borders. Also ahead, the US withdraws all its bombers from a UK airbase where several men were arrested on suspicion of planning attacks last week. Plus,
1: will it be a blue wave or, as the president says, a big surprise for Republicans? Donald Trump is playing defense in red territory as the polls show Democrats gaining ground.
0: Hello, good to have you with us. We start with breaking news from Yemen. Government forces say they've now taken control of the port city of Mocha on the Red Sea as they continue a major counter-offensive against the Ansarullah Houthis. They say they also control the Bab al-Mandeb Strait, having taken critical sites, including Dubab Airport. The Saudi-led coalition has confirmed its participation in the government offensive, saying 100 of its fighter jets are providing air support. Yemeni government forces have released this video, which appears to show Ansarullah Houthi targets being hit. The operation was launched in the early hours of Monday morning. The government says at least 324 high-value targets have been destroyed. The Ansarullah Houthis have denied the government's claims. The Houthis captured the areas around the Bab al-Mandeb Strait last month after a rapid offensive along Yemen's western Red Sea coast. That effectively gave them control of the critical waterway. Yemeni government have promised a counter-offensive. Well, let's take a look at the situation on the ground across Yemen. Ansarullah Houthis control much of northern Yemen, including the capital Sana'a, where the internationally recognised government holds territory in the south and the east. This is the latest front line. It's an important area surrounding the crucial Bab al-Mandeb Strait and the nearby Red Sea coast. Well, let's go live now to Yemen's capital, Sana'a. Al Jazeera's Yusuf Mowry is standing by for us. And Yusuf, we're hearing government forces now saying they've retaken Mocha and areas around the Bab al-Mandeb Strait. What are your sources telling you?
2: Well, the fighting is intensifying in this part of the country. Mainly over the past couple of days, we've had reports and ground sources saying that the Ansarullah Houthis were advancing closer to take over the city of Taiz, and that the Ansarullah group remains on the outskirts of the city of Taiz, and many suspected that the city would soon fall if the government forces in Saudi Arabia do not intensify their military operations and put together some type of on-the-ground military offensive to try to push back and at the very least maintain their control of the city of Taiz. We woke up to reports from earlier today that the Yemeni government has advanced and have taken control of the airport in Dubab district and have taken over Bab al-Mandeb and now taken over the city of Al-Mukha. And this would be a big success, a big achievement for the internationally recognized Yemeni government if they were able to take all of these strategic areas within a matter of hours. Of course, the Ansarullah Houthis are rejecting these reports and rejecting what they are calling claims and false propaganda by the internationally recognized Yemeni government. There's really no way to find out what is happening on the ground until time passes, and then we get a clear picture of who's really in control. What we do know for sure from sources on the ground is that the Yemeni government forces, they began their military operation south of Bab al-Mandeb, which is the last government areas that were under the control of the internationally recognized Yemeni government after the fall of Bab al-Mandeb to the Ansarullah Houthis. And that's where their military operations, according to reports, began, attempting to advance northward to take over Bab al-Mandeb. And according to the reports from the government, they're claiming that these areas are currently under their control, but clashes are continuing. And we'll have to wait and see how the situation unfolds in the hours ahead.
0: And of course, there you're speaking about those announcements from the government, the claims from those internationally recognised government forces. But the Houthis expected this Saudi-led coalition to mount this counter-offensive. What do they make of the military movements and these announcements today?
2: Well, they're rejecting that these areas have fallen to the control of the internationally recognized Yemeni government. They don't deny that military operations are currently being conducted and that the government is trying to take over some of the lands that they've lost to the Ansarullah group. But as far as confirmation from the Ansarullah group, the city of Al-Mukha, Dubab, and Bab al-Mandab remain under their control. We have to remember that these are strategic areas. But east of Bab al-Mandab and east of Al-Mukha is the military bases, the military camps, the strategic military positions, the mountain belt that needs to be under the control of the government in order for them to really secure control Bab al-Mandab. It starts with taking over the mountainous regions and taking over the military positions. And we haven't heard any reports yet from government forces that they've taken control of the military.

0: base of Khalid ibn al-Walid, or the military camp, the Umari military camp, or Jabal al-Nahr, a strategic military position that gives whoever's in control a strategic oversight of the vicinity of the entire area. So which leads to the only other option, the only way that the government can take control of al-Mukha, if they choose to bypass taking over or fighting in this mountainous region east of al-Mukha, is only through the corridor south of Bab al-Mandab, which means that they would rely heavily on Saudi airstrikes to pave the way for some type of ground military offensive by the internationally recognized Yemeni government, and then from the south of Bab al-Mandab move northward to try to capture these strategic sites and strategic lands, which were under the control of the Ansar al-Allah Houthis. And we'll have to wait and see who's really in control in the coming hours.
1: Yeah, and I'm sure that will become clear in those coming hours and days. From Yemen's capital, Sana'a, that was Yusuf Mari with the very latest for us here on Al Jazeera. Well, let's get more on this. Nawaf Obaid is a security and intelligence analyst. He's also a senior research fellow at King's College London and joins us live from London. Good to have you on the programme, Nawaf. So this announcement that the government has released, it's saying that its forces have retaken Mocha. The Houthis, of course, as we were just hearing, denying that this is true. If the forces have retaken Mocha, how significant is this from your perspective?
2: So let's backtrack quickly about 12 hours ago. It was basically put into motion yesterday by the speech of the Yemeni president, and then the reply by the Joint Forces Command, basically the Saudi coalition. And what you have now is that you have a systematic launch of a campaign that will systematically degrade the Houthi defenses, whatever defenses they've been able to put up in the last 2 weeks for the land that they've initially took over. And then what you'll see in the next few days, you'll start seeing encroachment and the land that was under Houthi control for the past years that will slowly start falling. And this is inevitable, because if you see the lay of the land and you see the kind of defenses they have put up, they're just systematically collapsing today. And they're actually collapsing much faster than I personally would have thought. So Mocha has been retaken. Your correspondent in Sana'a does make a point. The next phase will obviously be the base that's up a bit higher than sea level. And then from there, they will proceed on the coast all the way to Hodeidah. And we're already seeing in Hodeidah's evacuation by certain military formations, as well as Iranian foreign advisors.
1: You mentioned there that this has happened much quicker than you thought it would happen. Mm-hmm. This operation only launched in the early hours of Monday morning. How do you think government forces mm-hmm. managed to turn this around so quickly? Was it the assistance of Riyadh?
2: Yes, it was. So what you have is this has been in the works for now a few months, actually, where there was a dedicated ground force that would be synchronized and sequenced with close aerial and high aerial Saudi coverage. And what you've heard today from the Joint Forces Command spokesman is that they've used about 100 of the fleet of the Royal Saudi Air Force, which is a bit, this is about under a quarter of the total fleet of the Royal Saudi Air Force. So it shows you a bit the kind of scale and mass that the Saudi Air Force can bring to such a conflict. And so in front of Apache helicopters that are just above and providing very close air coverage, the Houthis, with a combined very technical fused architecture of command and control, the Houthis stand very, very little chance, even in the mountainous areas.
1: But the Houthis were able to take over this area and take over this coastal area of the Red Sea so quickly. Is there a case that if the Saudis then retreat and take their air support away, the Houthis could then take it back?
2: It depends. Well, not anymore, because of the amount of degradation that the Houthi defenses have suffered, as well as their advanced forces. Basically, what you have today, and you'll see the social media pictures about the state that the Houthi soldiers are giving themselves up. There have been hundreds of surrenders today, and you see them. They're malnourished, they're young. Some of them are even as young as 13 years old. So it's a very sad situation. their supply lines weren't guaranteed even before this campaign began. So it also it begs a question of how coherent and how sustainable the supply lines are, not just on the coast, but to Taiz, then further up north, as you start getting closer and closer to their base of power. And this is what you'll be seeing in the next few days. It's very revealing what happened today.
1: Okay, Nawaf Obaid, a security and intelligence analyst, also a senior research fellow at King's College London. Really interesting to hear your thoughts. Thank you. Representatives of the three countries that make up the Mecca Joint Defence Agreement have been meeting in the Saudi capital, Riyadh. Pakistan's defence minister is among officials from Turkey and Saudi Arabia attending. The gathering is focused on the latest developments in the region. The three countries signed a defence pact back in August. The leaders of Egypt, Eritrea, Somalia and Sudan have called for peaceful resolutions to disputes in their region. They were speaking after a meeting in Egypt amid concerns that escalating violence in northern Ethiopia could spill across borders. The four countries have had strained relations with Ethiopia in recent years, with tensions over security, border disputes and regional influence. Abiy Ahmed has been reappointed as Ethiopia's prime minister after his party's victory in the June elections. He addressed parliament saying his government wants peace with the country's neighbours.
3: Our foreign relations will focus on manifesting Ethiopia's greatness in the world. We'll have an agreement based on our national interests. Our neighbours are our natural brothers. Accordingly, we will strive to live with peace and common benefit. However, Ethiopia's civilization will be a mere dream without a seaport. So, with a give-and-take principle, Ethiopia shall have a seaport.
1: Al Jazeera's Malcolm Webb is following developments from Nairobi.
4: Well, Eritrea, Egypt, Somalia and Sudan, the leaders of those countries had met in Egypt. They put out a declaration and as Prime Minister Abiy Ahmed was saying in Parliament just then, everyone's saying they want dialogue, that there should be peace, but quite different positions that they're adopting. The declaration of those four heads of state who met on Sunday said that the Red Sea should remain controlled by the coastal states. This is at odds with what Prime Minister Abiy Ahmed said, saying just then, saying that Ethiopia needs this access to the sea. This has been one of several causes of tension in the region for in recent years. The dam has been another. And the government of Ethiopia has accused Eritrea, Egypt and Sudan of arming armed groups within Ethiopia. Sudan has accused Ethiopia of training and providing military support to the Rapid Support Forces, the RSF, who is Sudan's enemy in its own civil war. So all of this comes amid growing concern that a civil conflict in Ethiopia is at risk of escalating into a regional one. But the fighting that escalated nearly 2 weeks ago came just days after the announcement of a new coalition of seven armed groups from different regions of Ethiopia, saying that they are now united in a goal of wanting to overthrow the government of Prime Minister Abiy Ahmed. But this coalition is certainly fraught with historic tensions and we're waiting to see if their stated coalition would have any significant military effect against the federal forces, who certainly have superior air power with drones imported from abroad, some manufactured in Ethiopia, that they've been using to target troops and weapons of the TPLF.
1: The United States has withdrawn all its bombers from the Fairford military base in the UK. The move comes after several men were arrested last week on suspicion of planning terrorist acts near to the base. They were later released on bail. The base hosted American B-52 and B-1 bombers, which the US used to strike Iran during the war. The warplanes have been moved back to the US. Well, with more on this, Camille Nedelec sent this report from Fairford Air Base.
5: U.S. Secretary of State Marco Rubio has said the redeployment of the U.S. bombers that had been operating out of the U.K.'s RAF Fairford was not linked to that major incident we saw at the end of September, in which multiple men were arrested on suspected terror charges, later released on bail. He said that Washington has confidence in the security of its bases, and that's something echoed by the Prime Minister's office, saying that RAF Fairford is safe. Now, RAF Fairford had been used since March by the U.S. to launch what it called defensive strikes as part of U.S. President Donald Trump's Operation Epic Fury. And it has been used for decades by the U.S. In part of strategic military operations, such as during the first Gulf War in the 1990s and again in 2003 to launch strikes against Iraq. It is a very strategic base, given it's one of the few in Europe that does have the capacity to allow bombers to operate there, that really heavy aircraft. And it's also thousands of miles closer to Iran than those bases in the US. So certainly posing a logistical potential challenge now. Camille Nedelec, Al Jazeera, RAF Fairford, UK.
1: Now it's to Alex Marquardt in Washington, DC for the latest on the midterm elections.
6: Welcome to the latest on the U.S. midterms. I'm Alex Marquardt in Washington, D.C. We are less than a month from Election Day, when Americans will go to the polls to decide the control of both chambers of Congress, as well as governorships all across the country. Today, we are launching a daily look right here on Al Jazeera at where the critical races stand and what the voters, the experts, the polling are all telling us about which way the political winds are blowing. President Donald Trump is projecting confidence, but where he's choosing to campaign tells us another story.
7: Nobody counted on the fact that Trump was going to go out and campaign for all these people. Because when I do, we win. When I run, we win. But for some reason, when I don't run, they draw 44% less people. So what I'm going to do is ask you to just pretend that I'm running. Because if we do, and if you draw the people, you're going to win. And we're going to win big. Everyone here tonight is part of the greatest political movement. This is, by the way, MAGA.
6: In this final sprint, campaign events are taking place all across the country today, including in states that have since become battleground states like Ohio and Kansas. And then up in the Northeast, the Senate races there in Maine and New Hampshire, they could come down to the wire. Both Democrats and Republicans are dumping money into these races. They're moving it around and organizing efforts as they look to get their voters to turn out. We also have new numbers that have just come out that do not bode well for Trump and the Republican Party and the candidates in an election that is primarily about affordability. Let's start with a new CBS News poll. It reports that some 70% of voters believe that Trump's policies are making prices go up as the war with Iran continues. 56% said that Trump's policies were responsible for today's economy more generally. And then among those critical independent voters who often decide the elections, 84% disapprove of Trump's handling of gas prices. That's a critical factor. And that is according to a New York Times Siena poll that came out just 2 days ago. And then last week, a recent Associated Press poll found that 69%, a big majority of American adults, said that Trump's handling of the cost of living had been worse than expected. I want to play some sound from two key U.S. senators who spoke just yesterday about the growing anger among voters about the cost of living.
8: I think we have to tell the American people the truth. Telling them not to believe their own lying checkbooks is not going to work. The American people, both sides, feel anger. If they don't feel anger, they feel deep melancholy.
9: People are frustrated and they're fed up with Washington, D.C. right now. Mm-hmm. And they know that this president is not addressing, you know, any of the needs that affect them and their families. I mean, the cost of living is way too high. The price of everything just keeps going up. Yeah. And people can't afford their lives.
6: For more, let's bring in our team of correspondents. They are at the White House in Florida as well as on Capitol Hill, and that's where we are going to start with our Manuel Rapallo. So, Manny, the biggest issue in the midterms has been clear for quite some time. How is that shaping the landscape? And most importantly, who's going to be turning out?
10: Good to be with you, Alex. Let's start with the stakes, because here on Capitol Hill, the stakes are enormous. Every single seat in the House of Representatives is on the ballot. Nearly a third, somewhere around a third of Senate seats are up for grabs. This really is a midterms election about voters deciding who is going to be in control of Congress for the last 2 years of President Trump's term. And one interesting thing here is that the margin is tight enough that control of Congress really could come down to just a very small number of very competitive races in this midterms election. What's on the minds of voters, as you mentioned, it's the economy, it's affordability. That is the defining issue of this election season. And this is the reason that we're seeing Democrats contesting seats that in the past may not have even been garnering too much attention. We're seeing Republicans spending time, resources, money in areas that were easily carried by President Trump just 2 years ago in the 2024 presidential election. And it does really come down to turnout, right? Right now, Democrats, Republicans are both facing that burden of really rallying their constituents, rallying voters, trying to build enthusiasm within their own party base, because in a political climate like this one, this election season, that effort really matters. Why? Because we're seeing those the control of Congress potentially coming down to just a handful of very competitive races, and whether or not both parties are able to transform that frustration over the cost of living, over the economy, into votes.
6: All right, Manny Rapallo on Capitol Hill, thanks very much. Let's dig into some of those numbers that Manny was just talking about. The control of both the House and the Senate, which really is up for grabs in November. In the House, Republicans only have a one-seat majority. And then in the Senate, Democrats need to flip four seats, not an insignificant number, in order to take control of the Senate. There's also a growing number of paths now for Democrats to take back control in both of those chambers. So let's take a look at the competitive races across the country. In the House of Representatives, there are now more than 40 races to watch. 22 have been determined to be toss-ups. 11 seats are leaning Democrat. 10 are leaning Republican. And then in the upper chamber, in the Senate, there are 13 races to watch. 7 toss-ups, 3 favor Democrats, and 3 favor Republicans. That is according to the Cook Political Report. Let's head on down to Florida, where we find our Phil Lavelle. So, Phil, you're just back from a reporting trip in Texas, where Democrats have a real chance of winning one of those Senate seats in a really hotly contested race, as well as the governorship, which would be a really stunning upset. How challenging, Phil, is much of the traditionally red South going to be for Republicans?
11: Well, it's no longer a foregone conclusion for them. You know, if you're a political junkie in any sense of the word, there is no more fascinating a place to be than down in the South right now. Let's start here in Florida. It doesn't get much redder than Florida. Donald Trump lives here when he's not in the White House. And there is a Senate race. Now, Republicans feel pretty confident about the Senate race, but it is the governorship that they are really concerned about here. You've got two people. You've got Byron Donalds. He is the Trump-endorsed candidate for the Republican position here. And then you've got this guy over here, David Jolly. See, Jolly Graham, that is his campaign poster. And we're seeing more and more of those campaign posters here in this part of Florida. Now, the reason for this is because, like Manuel just said, we've got the issues about affordability. Also here in Florida, there is a large Hispanic vote. And there are some of Trump's allies who have said to him, look, we are in danger of losing here because of what is happening. What is interesting is Byron Donalds was actually endorsed by Trump. These two men are very politically close. But in the last few weeks, he has scrubbed a number of mentions of that endorsement from his website to concentrate on that affordability issue. Whereas for David Jolly, he is a former Republican who crossed over to become a Democrat. So the Democrats are thinking, you know, he might be in with a real shot here. And polls, a number of polls are putting them so neck and neck, because they say he is appealing to those crucial independent voters, but also some of those disaffected Republicans who are not necessarily diehard MAGA fans, not necessarily diehard Trump supporters, but are more moderate. So they feel that they really have got a chance here. As we get on to Texas, that is another fascinating race. We've got the Senate race, we've got the governor's race. Before I get into the details, though, like you say, I was there for about a week last week. I was all over the state. We started at the border, we went up to Houston. We spoke to a variety of voters, and here are the things that they think are important for them.
12: Things have gotten exponentially worse. I mean, they campaigned on no more wars, and then they went to war in Iran.
13: People who aren't from here as a whole, I believe they should be here. If they're doing good and they're providing and, you know, doing good for the community, then I think they have a reason to be here.
14: A lot of us that did vote for Trump are regretting it. We thought he was going to do things differently, and it has not been to our favor.
6: Now, voters turn out in the midterms much lower compared to presidential elections. And interestingly, the 2022 midterms, that had one of the highest turnouts in decades at 46%. That was mainly driven by the fact that more people voted by mail in the wake of the COVID-19 pandemic. Now, that is still much lower than the turnout for the last presidential election, which was significantly higher at some 64%. All right, I want to bring in our Alan Fisher, who is at the White House. Now, Alan, the president was in Alabama and Ohio over the weekend. He's in Nebraska today, a traditionally deep red state. What does that tell us about the White House's strategy in deciding how to deploy the president on the campaign trail?
15: That they're worried, that there is a significant concern in the White House. He's going to Nebraska, where there's one congressional district up for grabs, and they are worried about it. Remember, as you said, the Republicans have only a one-seat majority in the House. Nebraska could absolutely be clear. Donald Trump thinks it's just a messaging issue. He thinks the economy is doing well. Things in the United States are improving. We've heard him say so many times the country has never been hotter. And he thinks the best person to get that message out to voters is actually he himself. Now, the White House is saying that this is Donald Trump going to thank Republican voters for their support and urge them to get out one more time. But when you're spending time and money in states that you could normally bank as solidly Republican, like Alabama, like Nebraska, you know there's a problem. And the White House is aware of that, which is why Donald Trump is going to be on the road between now and the midterms trying to rally that Republican support.
6: All right, Alan Fisher at the White House, thank you very much. In a shifting media environment, Americans now get more of their news from social media and video platforms than they do from television. Podcasts, YouTube channels, and feeds are all filling in that space. So how much is the traditional U.S. media still being looked to actually inform the voters? We will take that on This Is America. That's coming up right here on Al Jazeera English at 1830 GMT, 2:30 p.m. Eastern here on the East Coast. Thanks so much for joining me.
16: So many news articles are like paywalled, which I get because you used to have to buy a newspaper, but it's also like sometimes it'll be like important information that I'm like, I would really love to not be behind the paywall right now.
17: Well, I think that they just need eyeballs sometimes so they kind of create issues where there are no issues.
18: When there's an interview and the interviewee says something that is repeating information that is clearly not true, the journalist just kind of lets it go. Because of, for whatever reason, goodwill, or, you know, they want that person back, or they don't have the time.
19: Looks maxing, money maxing, mommy maxing.
20: When did being a good parent become a performance?
19: Even switching off is a trend now. So are digital influencers really improving our lives or giving us more problems?
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19: The optimized life. Are we ever enough? Al Jazeera Reels.
25: Can Yemen's government retake territory from the Ansarullah Houthis? In recent weeks, the group has seized much of the Red Sea coast. But the internationally recognized government wants to re-establish its control of Yemen. Will it be able to achieve its goal? This is Inside Stories.

Hello and welcome to the programme. I'm Niamh Barker. Yemen's government has launched an operation to retake territory held by the Ansar al-Houthis and restore its full control of the country. The Iran-backed rebel force has made significant territorial gains in the past month, seizing large areas on the Red Sea coast. In response, Saudi Arabia, Turkey and Pakistan have met to discuss the situation in Yemen. In August, they signed a joint defence pact, which is being tested by this conflict. So what are the regional dynamics at play? Will the counter-offensive by the internationally recognised government achieve anything on the ground? We'll discuss all of that in a moment, but first, Amma Boateng has this report.

It's the most serious outbreak of fighting since a truce was agreed in 2022. Yemen's government, backed by Saudi Arabia, is trying to take back territory seized by the Ansar al-Houthis. The army says it's carried out hundreds of strikes on the capital Sana'a and other areas held by the Iran-backed group. Last month, it took control of large areas of territory.

0: entire national territory.
1: A day after the operation was announced, Saudi Arabia met Turkey and Pakistan to discuss the situation. In August, the country signed a joint security pact aimed at deterring attacks and expanding defense cooperation. Riyadh initially turned to Cairo and Washington for assistance to push back the Houthis. Both offered support, but no troops on the ground. The Houthis have captured large parts of the Red Sea coastline, including the strategic port of Mocha. The sides are vying for control of the Bab al-Mandeb Strait, an important shipping waterway which connects the Red Sea and the Suez Canal to the Gulf of Aden. It's gained even greater significance since the effective closure of the Strait of Hormuz due to the Iran war. In July, the Houthis declared a blockade in the Red Sea of Saudi-linked ships, a route it relies on for oil exports. And on Sunday, the group said it had targeted an oil refinery in the Saudi capital.
2: The Yemeni armed forces carried out two quantitative military operations using a number of ballistic missiles and drones. The first targeted Aramco company in the Saudi capital, Riyadh. The second targeted Aramco company in Horais area.
1: The government-held city of Taiz in the west has been the latest focal point in the fighting. War broke out in Yemen in 2014 when the Houthis seized the capital Sana'a and forced the government to retreat to Aden. The government says it's determined to take back the entire country, something it hasn't so far been able to achieve despite previous military support from Saudi Arabia. Amma Boateng, Al Jazeera for Inside Story.
3: Oh, well, let's bring in our guests. In Riyadh, Abdulaziz Alghashian, a senior non-resident fellow at the Gulf International Forum. In Lisbon, Sama Alhamdani, an independent political analyst focusing on Yemen and the Gulf. And in Washington, D.C., Timothy Lenderking, a former U.S. Special Envoy for Yemen and former Deputy Assistant Secretary of State for Arabian Peninsula Affairs. A very warm welcome to all three of you. Welcome to Inside Story. So, Operation Dawn of Yemen is underway as we speak. President Rashad al-Alimi has announced sweeping government counter-offensives backed by a 100-jet coalition air campaign to seize back territory that has been claimed by the Houthis and also retake the Houthi-held capital of Sana'a, something they have held for 12 years, just over 12 years now. Sama'a, at the time of recording, there are reports of Yemeni forces having regained parts of the Bab al-Mandeb area on the Red Sea and the Dubab district near Taiz. Sama'a, as you know, it is one thing to recapture these areas. It is a different thing altogether to potentially hold them. In your opinion, Sama'a, how likely is this counteroffensive to actually work?
4: I think it's quite early to tell, but what's clear is that there is a very decisive need to end the conflict militarily with a clear victory to the side of the Yemeni government, because the call to arms had actually started a month ago in September, and it was October 4th. That we actually talked about starting this offensive. So it seems to be a pre-planned thing on the government side. They want to kind of capture all of Yemen, and it's taken some time from the Yemeni government side because they were still rearranging the Yemeni armed forces after the withdrawal of the UAE from supporting the Yemeni government. And so I think it's too early to tell, but it's very clear that this will go on for a few days. They've announced Operation Dawn this morning, but the airstrikes in Sana'a and in other places have been happening for a few days now. And so what's interesting about this offensive is having complete air cover for the ground operations. What I understand in Sana'a now, it doesn't seem that there are some ground operations yet, but it seems that the majority of the operations are happening on air. This is very different to what is happening in Taiz, of course, where there were battles for days on the ground. And it seems that also, as of this morning, it seems that there are announcements that Taiz has been liberated. It's still very unclear what's happening, because just a week ago, there were similar announcements that happened from the Yemeni government side, only to hear shortly after that the Houthis actually expanded and gained an advantage. Right. So this is a developing situation, but I think the government will continue to press for conflict as much as they can.
3: Aziz, Sama says it's too early to tell, but quite possibly the tide of war could be shifting, although we really need to see exactly how.

0: how and why that might be the case. We know Saudi is pushing ahead with airstrikes against the Houthi positions, yet the Houthis, we know, have held on to some of the higher ground, and they have fortifications around the city of Taiz, and have, of course, quite a sizable ballistic missile arsenal. Firstly, in your opinion, Aziz, is this new offensive viable? And secondly, why hasn't Saudi Arabia managed to drag regional heavyweights and other long-time key allies into a direct ground war against the Houthis, Aziz?
1: Well, firstly, thank you very much for having me, and it's good to join you and join your guests. I think, firstly, the objective of the operation, especially from a Saudi point of view, I would say has two elements to this. I think the first one is to try to alleviate the pressure and try to recapture and secure the western coast and anything that would really enable a more secure passage in the Bab al-Mandab. I think this is, for me, something very strategic for the Saudis and probably a core objective of any kind of military campaign. The second one is to really curtail, I would say, the scope and the ability of the Houthis to attack Saudi infrastructure. This is why I found it very interesting that the language coming out of the objective was not, was, you know, was more holistic and national. You know, this is more about liberation rather than any being precise. So this to me speaks to this notion, this objective of trying to really maintain these two, or trying to reach these two objectives. The to answer your question, your second point of the question, I think it's important. I think here we could really ascertain a lot of the Saudi positioning. I think it's very difficult to get into a ground operation and to really dedicate themselves to a ground operation, not least to drag regional partners into this. I think just the politics in respect of capitals, as well as a lot of these states are already overstretched, makes it very difficult to really provide such a commitment. And I think the Saudis are very clear, or I would say the Saudis are careful, not trying to ask for such a request, because I don't think they want to show that they are not, you know, they are isolated or they don't have any regional backing. Instead, what I think they're doing is they're being more, I would say, more realistic with some of the requests. And therefore, I would say they have probably asked for these regional partners and as well as allies to provide assistance for two things. I would say defense of Saudi and also probably logistical support. When it comes to more offensive measures, this is something that I think both the Yemeni government and its coalition on the ground is going to take a heavy, heavy burden with, as well as the Saudi forces.
0: Right.
1: So I think this is the composition of the international...
0: Understood. Understood, yeah, Aziz. Let me put that to Tim, because, Tim, I mean, it's the military complexity that we've just heard from Aziz. Is that why Washington and international partners are exercising extreme caution here? I mean, the US says the focus remains fixed on, quote, containment and diplomacy. Tim, in your opinion, is that code for war fatigue?
2: Well, let's see. I think there are several factors at play. Number one is that the Houthis moved in lightning speed just a few weeks ago to take these high positions on the West Coast. And there had to be a response. There had to be a response to that from the government and the Yemen government backed by Saudi Arabia. Territory is everything inside Yemen. And if the Houthis take territory, then it must be taken back from them. This is all happening in a violation of a truce that we in the UN helped establish in Yemen in April 2022, which has been largely holding inside the country during that period. And then you have the fact that Donald Trump declared a ceasefire with the Houthis last year at the end of Operation Rough Rider, when we, the U.S., abruptly stopped our airstrikes on the Houthis, which were putting a great deal of pressure, in fact, on the Houthi leadership and their infrastructure. I think Abdulaziz was right in pointing out the weaponry and the sophistication of it that the Houthis have. And so that makes them a very formidable foe. They are battle-hardened. They believe that they have God on their side. They believe this is a mission. So it will take a lot of organization and especially a lot of coordination on the battlefield itself, which has been lacking up to this point among the Yemeni forces, to be able to push back on the Houthis and ultimately take the prize, which they've announced they want to take, which is the capital, Sana'a.
0: As well as asking for US help, we know that Riyadh reportedly asked Cairo for military support as well. Of course, the Egyptians benefit from the Strait of Hormuz. Any impedance by the Houthis in the Red Sea is going to affect the Egyptian economy, which it has done. Nevertheless, Egypt declined that help. Cairo, arguably, one view is they've been spooked by failed interventions in Yemen that go back to the 1960s. In your opinion, Sama, have the Houthis simply been too formidable a force to take on until potentially now?
3: I don't think that anybody is too formidable of a force right now in the region. I think we're witnessing a balance of weakness sometimes, as opposed to a balance of power between the different regional powers there. I think what we're seeing now is a new type of alliance where Saudi Arabia is relying on Pakistan and Turkey more. As a matter of fact, I think that the group is meeting today to discuss further support for Saudi defense and interest in the region. I also know that the Somali president recently came on Al Jazeera and gave an interview where he stated that the Houthis are seen as a disruptive force to the whole region. And so I would say that the Houthis are quite surrounded right now. And they're facing a lot of stress because their main ally, Iran, is also under bombardment at the time being. And also, as you can see in Lebanon, Hezbollah is strongly weakened. And so I would say that what's happening now is we're witnessing Saudi Arabia forge alliances outside of its traditional partners, so away from the UAE, away from Egypt, and potentially with a little bit of shock from the U.S. kind of stepping back from this conflict. And so they have to kind of run this operation on their own, supporting the Yemeni government and pushing forward.
0: Tim, back to you, if I may. Because if the Yemeni government and its allies were genuinely capable of freeing northern cities and marching on the capital, Sana'a, presumably they could have done so previously. So what's actually driving this southern surge right now, Tim?
2: I think it's to retake territory. Again, territory is everything in Yemen. The Houthis seek essentially three things. One is territory, one is leverage, and one is legitimacy. And they are a very capable force. And during this period of the last few years, when the fighting has been down in Yemen, the Houthis have not sat still for a single moment. They are constantly restocking, resupplying, rebuilding, re-engineering, such that they have the most capable military force of any non-state actor in the entire Middle East, which they could utilize both on land and in the maritime space, which we've seen with their attacks on shipping over the years. So we should not underestimate them. But on the other hand, they're not invincible, as Sama says. They are not invincible. And with better organization and more coordination on the ground with the Yemeni forces, and what I think Saudi Arabia is trying to do right now is to show that it's not just Saudi Arabia here in the Yemen government. There are other international actors which oppose Houthi advances and want to see Yemen stabilized and return to control under the central government, which is recognized by almost every country.
0: Well, we'll get on to the other forces that may share those views in a second. But back to you, Abdulaziz. How deeply entrenched does Saudi think the Houthi leadership actually is in Sana'a? I mean, from things like local policing to the civil administration to the paying of salaries. I mean, not to mention, of course, any kind of local resistance that the internationally recognised government forces and Saudi assistance may face. I mean, it is no tall order to take a city that's been held by the Houthis for 12 years.
1: Well, this to me suggests why I think diplomacy is still part of this strategic effort that Saudi has. In my opinion, I think the Saudis have really made clear time and again that they are not trying to destroy the Houthis, because I think it is very difficult. And as was said earlier, it is, you know, they are formidable. And one of the reasons why they are formidable is because it was very much eloquently put by Sama earlier, which is that

0: is a balance of weakness. The result is that probably why they are pretty strong is because maybe other actors are a bit more weaker in this. So there is a need for a lot more organization on the ground. As a result, this is now what we're seeing, is that probably a changing of the dynamics and the landscape inside Yemen in order for Saudi Arabia then to then have a diplomatic approach and a political deal with the Houthis. I think trying to really uproot them completely and suppress them is just too difficult. So I think this is the approach that they're trying to have. Moreover, I think what they are trying to do here, and it's very interesting, I think the sequencing of leadership here, is that we're seeing now a very much a leading from the back style, which is a very traditional, I would say, Saudi foreign policy approach to regional affairs. I think they're putting Yemen or the Yemeni government at the front and center of this. And I think this happened, you know, this is for two reasons. Firstly, and I wonder if both guests will agree to this, but I think it's really to give the impression that there is Yemeni interlocutors on the ground and that, that they're capable of trying to impose things of tactical gains and strategic gains on the ground. The second thing that I think is very interesting here is that I think the Saudis really don't want to buy the backlash of any kind of big effort later on if it goes wrong. And I think here, this is something that the Saudis, in my opinion, have reflected upon their previous campaigns prior. So here we're seeing that we know, we could deduce from this, is that this is by no means finished.
1: Okay.
0: This is going to be very long-winded process
1: Understood.
0: Ahead of us. And a restructuring process, you know, a restructuring kind of process that's going to be very difficult.
1: Let me put that back to Samar then, because Abdulaziz has suggested that there is another way around this, possibly in parallel or coming after any kind of military successes the internationally recognised government forces may make. I mean, we are seeing bitter battle lines shifting back and forth over the Bab el-Mandeb Strait. I mean, can we realistically talk about a negotiated settlement here, Samar, given how volatile control of the strait and coastal infrastructure has become? I mean, could, for instance, the internationally recognised government ever stomach the idea of cutting a deal, for instance, that grants the Houthis oil concessions or revenue sharing in order to buy maritime peace?
2: Yeah, I think that will be very difficult for the Yemeni government to kind of think of. However, I think we've had 12 years of conflict in Yemen, and there's been many mediation processes and efforts to kind of resolve the conflict. The role of the UN has continuously shrunk over the years, and there's been direct talks between Saudi Arabia and the Houthis. There's also been a lot of mediation that is, I think, still ongoing through the Omani government. And so there are many channels to kind of pursue a diplomatic effort. However, I think what's really important, and we haven't talked about it yet, are the promises that the Yemeni government are giving to Yemeni civilians. Right now, when we hear the call of arms, we haven't heard what the Yemeni government is promising Yemenis will come after so much devastation. You know, we haven't talked about the number that I last heard of is 300,000 internally displaced people just from the last few weeks of offensive. Djibouti was overwhelmed with the amount of displaced people that are coming in. And there's no real plan into how to absorb the people of Yemen.
1: Okay, are you suggesting there's been a lack of vision or a lack in an ability to communicate that vision clearly enough by the internationally recognized government? And you see that as a flaw?
2: I think it's both, actually. I think there is a lack of vision and a lack of communication at the same time. I think that right now when the government decided to communicate the will to war, it was very clear what they want to do, and they're leading with the giant brigades on the ground. Mm. However, it's not clear what will come after such conflict. What would Yemen look like? Will there be elections? Would the presidential council continue to be a presidential council and be a mode of governing Yemen? I think what I'm trying to say more importantly than these details is that the Yemeni people felt like they were hostage to regional conflict year after year. And now with 12 years, more than a decade of war, they still feel that the reason for liberating Sana'a or other territories from the Houthis is still connected to international reasons, not because of the plight of the Yemeni people who've suffered for so long. And so there's this concern, what would Yemen look like in the future? Does it always have to follow the region's politics? What does that look like? What does that mean for the dignity of the Yemeni people?
1: Tim, turning to you,
0: can I just say something as a Saudi here?
1: Sure, before we go to Tim, very briefly.

0: briefly, Abdulaziz, if you may.
1: Yeah, I just want to really expand upon Salman's point because I think it's very crucial. And I say this even here from Saudi Arabia. I think a lot of the times, a lot of these discussions that are talked about Yemen, the people that are least talked about are the Yemeni people themselves. And in my opinion, I think here, if the Houthis probably did not strike or attack Israel during the seven-day war, or during October 7th, I'm sorry, then people would not probably know who the Houthis are. Mm. And this is the point that I think we need to do as in the region and elsewhere,
0: okay,
1: is to really provide a lot more focus on the Yemeni people themselves.
0: All right, well, let me put that to Tim. Thank you very much for that, Abdulaziz. Because, Tim, I mean, how does the international community then justify prioritising trade corridors and geopolitical containment while millions of Yemenis face a renewed spiral, potentially, towards acute hunger, political instability for years to come, if there isn't a clear vision set right now by the internationally recognised government as to what the country may look like in the future if they succeed indeed claiming the whole territory of the country?
2: When I was the envoy for the United States over those 4 years in the previous administration, we put great stock in providing support to the Yemeni people and made all kinds of efforts to build up foreign assistance, humanitarian work, working very closely with the UN agencies, World Food Program, UNICEF, NGOs that are still working inside Yemen, the UN workers who are still inside Yemen. You know, two things have happened. One, the Houthis started detaining international aid workers and Yemenis working for these international aid agencies. They are still detained. They cannot do their jobs. They cannot distribute food. They cannot monitor programs. They cannot provide essential vaccinations for children. And the second thing is just the trend globally to cut back on foreign assistance, to shut out refugees. Sam is absolutely right to point out that the displacement problem, and Abdulaziz also, there has to be a focus. And I think when this current fighting reaches some sort of pause here, then the Yemen government must come in strong with a game plan for aiding the Yemeni people. There will be destruction. There will be, unfortunately, civilian casualties, and there will be great displacement. And the international community will need to, I think, help respond to the challenge.
0: As we reach the final few minutes, Abdulaziz, I'm very keen to understand your views on what Tehran's calculus may be in all of this. They are, of course, long-time supporters of the Houthis. It is a common view that they've been encouraging the Houthis' maritime squeeze to gain maximum leverage across the region. But if this push to recapture the whole of Yemeni territory from the Houthis succeeds, briefly, Abdulaziz, what does that mean for Iran, in your view?
1: In my opinion, I think this really removes or decreases some of the leverage that that Iran will have when it comes to negotiating a multi-front deal. And I think, you know, the Houthis themselves have become more and more important for Iran strategically, especially given the weakness of Hezbollah and its other proxies. So I think, in my opinion, it is, you know, very vital. Houthis are very vital right now for, I would say, Iran. And if they can recapture this, and if the government can actually capture and sustain the control on Bab al-Mandab, then I think this will alleviate a lot of the pressure. This will then, you know, enable Saudi to export its oil, and then it will kind of decrease the negotiating power that Iran will try to use attempt to seek a much better deal for itself with the United States.
0: All right, well, let's come away from geopolitics. And, Samar, I'm very keen to revisit the fact that it's the people of Yemen affected by all of this. It's their fate being decided by outside powers for many years. I mean, in your opinion, in the last minute or so that we have, is the human cost in Yemen once again being treated as acceptable collateral damage in return for regional stability?
3: I think the answer to that is absolutely yes, and it has been the case for many years. The big question I have in my head is 2026, the new 2015. You know, is Operation Dawn potentially the new Operation Decisive Storm. We want to learn from these conflicts that begin and become protracted and endless. Now, you know, in this wave in 2026, we have the introduction of Pakistan and potentially Turkey into the conflict in Yemen. But more importantly, we have the addition of Israel in the conflict, which wasn't the case 12 years ago. And so there's a huge risk.

0: that this potential operation might not work, and we might see Yemen enter a new phase of conflict that may last for another 10 years or so, which would be an absolute nightmare scenario for everyone on the ground.
1: Well, unfortunately, we have to leave it there. Appreciate all three of you joining us. Clearly, the stark humanitarian reality and the limits of any of many military pacts that are taking shape are where the crisis ultimately rests. Really appreciate your time and for joining us here on Inside Story. Timothy Lender-King, Sama Al-Hamdani and Dr. Abdulaziz Al-Ghashia. And thank you, too, for watching. 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And for further discussion, go to our Facebook page. 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You can also join the conversation on X. Our handle is @AJInsideStory. For now, that's it from me, Neve Barker, and the team here. Al Jazeera's coverage continues in a moment. Stay tuned.

0: holding the powerful to account as we examine the US's role in the world on Al Jazeera.
1: Water is a lifeline. 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
2: History holds many secrets. Our journey begins in Uzbekistan, the homeland of great minds, where the center of Islamic civilization has been established. A unique place where the legacy of the great scholars of the past is studied and preserved. It was here that geniuses were born, who gave the world algebra and astronomical tables. The legacy of Islamic civilization continues to reveal its secrets, the strength and promise of Uzbekistan today and tomorrow, and to inspire humanity. We invite you to Uzbekistan, to the center of Islamic civilization. 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

0: Hello, I'm Pernai Berg. This is Al Jazeera, live from Doha. Our top stories. Yemeni government forces say they've taken control of the coastal city of Mocha and now control the Bab al-Mandab Strait. The Ansar al-Houthis deny this claim. Four of Ethiopia's regional rivals meet to call for a peaceful resolution to the conflict there, expressing concern that fighting could spill across borders.
1: I'm Paul Rees in Stockholm, where the Nobel Prize in Medicine has been awarded to three scientists who've deepened our understanding of the brain, our feelings, our behaviours and our memories, and who've developed a technique that could even be used, potentially, to restore people's sight.
0: Also ahead, the US withdraws all of its bombers from a UK airbase where several men were arrested on suspicion of planning attacks last week.
2: Plus, more news than ever, but less trust. As Americans abandon TV for podcasts, influencers and algorithm feeds, we ask whether American media still informs or just distracts. That's later on This Is America.
0: Now we begin with breaking news from Yemen. Government forces say they've now taken control of the port city of Mocha on the Red Sea, continuing a major counteroffensive against the Ansar al-Houthis. They say they're also now in control of the strategic Bab al-Mandab Strait after taking several critical sites, including Dubab Airport. The Saudi-led coalition has confirmed its participation in the Yemeni government offensive, saying 100 of its fighter jets are providing air support. Yemeni government forces have released this video, which appears to show Ansar al-Houthi targets being hit. The operation was launched in the early hours of Monday morning. The government says at least 324 high-value targets have been destroyed. The Ansar al-Houthis have denied the government's claims of taking control of Mocha and the Bab al-Mandab Strait. The Houthis captured the areas around Bab al-Mandab last month after a rapid offensive along Yemen's western Red Sea coast. Well, that effectively gave them control of that critical waterway. The Yemeni government had promised a counter-offensive. Let's go live now to Yemen's capital, Sana'a, where we find Al Jazeera's Youssef Mari standing by for us. Youssef, so the government is now calling this new offensive the Dawn of Yemen. They say they want to retake all territory controlled by the Houthis and extend authority over every inch of Yemen's land, including the capital, Sana'a, where you are. So from what you're seeing so far, is the government on the way to do just that?
3: Well, it starts with maintaining control of the areas that are currently under their control, which includes the city of Taiz, includes the city of Madib, northeast of the Yemeni capital. If they can maintain their control in those areas, it gives them a chance. But we cannot deny that they've lost significant territory and significant strategic military sites over the past month, where they lost Al-Mukha, they lost the district of Dubab, they lost Bab al-Mandab, and they lost the mountain belt that oversees the entirety of southwestern Taiz, the strategic southwestern Taiz. So if they maintain their control of these areas that are currently under their control, they have a chance, especially with the intensified Saudi military operations that are targeting Ansar al-Houthi positions. With regards to retaking the city of Al-Mukha and retaking the district of Dubab and retaking Bab al-Mandab and retaking the entire Red Sea coastal line, it's going to take more than just Saudi airstrike. It's going to take a military ground offensive by the internationally recognized Yemeni government, something that they are claiming to have achieved in the early hours of today with the takeover of the district of Dubab, according to government officials, and then from there taking over the city of Al-Mukha, according to the reports that we are getting from Yemeni government media outlets and Yemeni government officials. So according to them, they've taken over these strategic sites, Mocha and Dubab and Bab al-Mandab, but the Ansar al-Houthis are rejecting these news reports, and they're rejecting what they're calling a propaganda by the internationally recognized Yemeni government to try to boost up the morale of its fighters by falsely claiming that they took over the city of Al-Mukha. So both sides are claiming otherwise. at the current moment, but the clashes are intensifying, and we have confirmation that most of the clashes earlier today took place south of Bab al-Mandab. And if the government forces were to engage or try to recapture Dubab and the city Abu al-Mukhat, it would have to come from the south of Bab al-Mandab as opposed to the mountainous region in the district of Al-Wazi'iyah, east of Al-Mukhat and east of Dubab. And east of Bab al-Mandab, that's the vast mountainous region that oversees the entire vicinity. We haven't had any reports that government forces are taking over any of those areas in that part of the country.
0: Yusuf, it was interesting, the speed at which the Houthis took control of those large areas along the Red Sea coast in that lightning offensive last month. And now it appears that if indeed these reports are correct, that in fact the government is doing the same thing, moving at lightning speed, taking over all these places, including Mocha, and now even controlling the Bab al-Mandab Straits, if that is indeed true, what the government's saying. But what else are you hearing from the Houthis in terms of these claims from the government of moving really fast?
3: Well, let's not forget the way that the Ansar al-Houthis were able to take over the city of al-Mukhat and the other areas was after the fall of the district of al-Wazi'iyah, the military base of Khalid ibn al-Walid, the mountainous regions that are east of al-Mukhat and west of the Taiz city. Once they took over these key military positions, these vast mountainous region that oversees Bab al-Mandab and oversees the city of al-Mukhat, there wasn't really much of a battle after.

0: that because government forces, they knew that they lost that strategic advantage of altitude, and then they just withdrew their forces. They basically abandoned their position. But this doesn't seem to be the case with the internationally recognized Yemeni government. They haven't taken over the military base of Khalid ibn al-Walid. They haven't taken over strategic military sites in the district of Al-Waziriyah, and they haven't taken control of the mountains, the high mountains that oversee Bab al-Mandab and oversee the city of Al-Mukha, which means that if this military operation by the government forces was successful, it would have to be a military offensive from south of Bab al-Mandab and working and advancing upward towards the district of Dubab and towards the city of Al-Mukha, and being, of course, supported by heavy aerial bombardment by Saudi Arabia.
1: That is Al Jazeera's Yusuf Marwi reporting live from Sana'a for us. Thank you so much, Yusuf. And Nawaf Obaid is a security and intelligence analyst. He's also a senior research fellow at King's College in London. He says Saudi Arabia's latest military operations could mark a significant turning point in this conflict, with coordinated air and ground forces putting more pressure on the Houthis.
2: What you have now is that you have a systematic launch of a campaign that will systematically degrade the Houthi defenses, whatever defenses they've been able to put up in the last 2 weeks for the land that they've initially took over. And then what you'll see in the next few days, you'll start seeing encroachment and the land that was under Houthi control for the past years that will slowly start falling. And this is inevitable, because if you see the lay of the land and you see the kind of defenses they had put up, they're just systematically collapsing today. And they're actually collapsing much faster than I personally would have thought. This has been in the works for now a few months, actually, where there was a dedicated ground force that would be synchronized and sequenced with close aerial and high aerial Saudi coverage. And what you've heard today from the Joint Forces Command spokesman is that they've used about 100 of the fleet of the Royal Saudi Air Force, which is a bit, this is about under a quarter of the total fleet of the Royal Saudi Air Force. So it shows you a bit the kind of scale and mass that the Saudi Air Force can bring to such a conflict. And so in front of Apache helicopters that are just above and providing very close air coverage, the Houthis, with a combined, very technical fused architecture of command and control, the Houthis stand very, very little chance, even in the mountainous areas.
1: So let's take a closer look now at where things stand at the moment across Yemen. As you can see on this map, the al-Sarala Houthis, they control much of northern Yemen, including the capital Sana'a, where we had Yusuf Marwi live just a second ago. And the internationally recognized government, well, that holds territory in the south and the east. And this is the latest front line. It's an important area surrounding the crucial Bab al-Mandab Strait and the nearby Red Sea coast. And there's also been fighting between government forces and al-Sarala Houthis near the Yemeni city of Taiz. Many are now trapped there, and around 100,000 others have been displaced. Al Jazeera's Maha Ali reports from Taiz.
3: 60-year-old Amna traveled to Taiz for two surgical procedures. To get there, she crossed more than 400 kilometers by sea, leaving northern Hajjah governorate for Taiz. Both are under siege, but the journey home proved far more difficult. With the Houthis controlling the western coastline and targeting movement by sea, Amna's route back to her village was effectively cut off. During our interview, she was suddenly overcome by an asthma attack. Her son, Daif, describes the arduous journey his mother endured by sea.
4: My mother was deeply affected and became very ill. Instead of suffering from just one illness, she developed several health problems due to the travel and exhaustion. She was already elderly. We traveled by sea, and during the journey, we suffered greatly because of the strong winds, the hardships, and the terrifying experiences we went through.
3: Amna is one of dozens of people stranded in Taiz because of the war, What began as a journey for medical treatment has turned into an open-ended wait. Through the Al-Waza'a border crossing linking Yemen and Saudi Arabia, these stranded people are appealing for support so that they can return to their homes after their routes back by land and sea were cut off. Meanwhile, thousands of displaced people who fled the fighting in the western coast areas are enduring harsh conditions of displacement, with little hope of returning home anytime soon. The stranded are now appealing for help to return to their homes through the Al-Wadi'a border crossing between Yemen and Saudi Arabia. Their routes, back by sea, have been cut off. Since the Houthis' latest escalation began, Taghrid and her five orphan children have moved between four displacement camps in the western countryside of Taas. She cannot afford the medical treatment her two-year-old son desperately needs.
5: We didn't bring anything with us. We only brought the children. We didn't even bring any food. We were afraid of the war and kept walking in the rain until we reached here in very miserable conditions.
3: Less than 40 kilometers from the front lines, dozens of displaced families here share the same fate. Their tents are worn and fragile. Disease and hunger are spreading, and basic services are almost completely absent.
6: Taas governorate is experiencing a severe humanitarian situation. More than 100,000 displaced people are affected. The response from humanitarian organizations remains limited. Currently, around 20 organizations are involved.
3: And as the Houthis continue their escalation toward the city center, the humanitarian crisis is deepening.
7: Maha Ali, Al Jazeera, Taiz.
1: The leaders of Egypt, Eritrea, Somalia, and Sudan have called for peaceful resolutions to disputes in their region. They were speaking after a meeting in Egypt, as there are concerns that the escalating violence in northern Ethiopia could spill across borders. The four countries have had strained relations with Ethiopia in recent years, with tensions over security, border disputes and regional influence. Abiy Ahmed has been reappointed as Ethiopia's prime minister following his party's victory in the June elections. He addressed parliament, saying his government wants peace with the country's neighbors.
8: Our foreign relations will focus on manifesting Ethiopia's greatness in the world. We'll have an agreement based on our national interest. Our neighbors are our natural brothers. Accordingly, we will strive to live with peace and common benefit. However, Ethiopia's civilization will be a mere dream without a seaport. So, with a give-and-take principle, Ethiopia shall have a seaport.
1: And Al Jazeera's Malcolm Webb is following developments from Nairobi.
9: Well, Eritrea, Egypt, Somalia, and Sudan, the leaders of those countries, had met in Egypt. They put out a declaration. And as Prime Minister Abiy Ahmed was saying in Parliament just then, everyone's saying they want dialogue, that there should be peace, but quite different positions that they're adopting. The declaration of those four heads of state who met on Sunday said that the Red Sea should remain controlled by the coastal states. This is at odds with what Prime Minister Abiy Ahmed said, saying that Ethiopia needs this access to the sea. This has been one of several causes of tension in the region for in recent years. The dam has been another. And the government of Ethiopia has accused Eritrea, Egypt and Sudan of arming armed groups within Ethiopia. Sudan has accused Ethiopia of training and providing military support to the Rapid Support Forces, the RSF, who is Sudan's enemy in its own civil war. So all of this comes amid growing concern that a civil conflict in Ethiopia is at risk of escalating into a regional one. But the fighting that escalated nearly 2 weeks ago came just days after the announcement of a new coalition of seven armed groups from different regions of Ethiopia, saying that they are now united in a goal of wanting to overthrow the government of Prime Minister Abiy Ahmed. But this coalition is certainly fraught with historic tensions, And we're waiting to see if their stated coalition would have any significant military effect against the federal forces, who certainly have superior air power with drones imported from abroad, some manufactured in Ethiopia, that they've been using to target troops and weapons of the TPLF.
1: The United States has withdrawn all of its bombers from the Fairford Air Base in the UK. Well, this move comes after several men were arrested last week, suspected of planning terrorist acts near the base. The men were later released on bail. The airbase hosted American B-52 and B-1 bombers, which the US used to launch strikes on Iran during the war. And Camille Nedelec has this update from Fairford.
10: US Secretary of State Marco Rubio has said the redeployment of the US bombers that had been operating out of the UK's RAF Fairford was not linked to that major incident we saw at the end of September, in which multiple men were arrested on suspected terror charges, later released on bail. He said that Washington has confidence in the security of its bases, and that's something echoed by the Prime Minister's office, saying that RAF Fairford is safe. Now, RAF Fairford had been used since March by the US to launch what it called defensive strikes as part of US President Donald Trump's Operation Epic Fury. And it has been used for decades by the US in part of strategic military operations, such as during the first Gulf War in the 1990s and again in 2003 to launch strikes against Iraq. It is a very strategic base, given it's one of the few in Europe that does have the capacity to allow bombers to operate there, that really heavy aircraft. And it's also thousands of miles closer to Iran than those bases in the US. So certainly posing a logistical potential challenge now. Camille Nedelec, Al Jazeera, RAF Fairford, UK.
1: The Mocha Alliance Defense Pact between Saudi Arabia, Turkey and Pakistan have been activated following a meeting in the Saudi capital, Riyadh. Defense ministers from those three countries say forces will be deployed to Saudi Arabia to counter what they described as heinous attacks against the kingdom. The gathering focused on the latest developments in the region. Well, the three countries signed a defense pact in August. The Israeli military has raided Bir Zeit University in the occupied West Bank. The soldiers stormed the campus north of Ramallah with a bulldozer and military vehicles. They demolished a memorial dedicated to Palestinian students killed by the Israeli army. Nida Ibrahim has more from Bir Zeit.
11: Israeli forces raiding Bir Zeit University did not just demolish a monument here, but they also left a message. They kept this branch of a fig tree, and it says, water this twice a day. So what was here, and why are they replacing it with this plant? The monument carried the names of at least 38 Palestinian students of Bir Zeit University who were killed by Israeli forces or settlers' fire. And the message from the Israelis is clear. They don't want Palestinians to think of themselves as collective, as a nation suffering from Israel's occupation, and rather think about mundane stuff, daily things like watering plants. The university prides itself for its active student life. It has graduated part in many names known to be now prominent Palestinian leaders. This square here used to have many Palestinians who would be protesting against Israel's occupation, but also talking about internal issues with the leadership, with issues facing the Palestinian society. All of that is decreasing. Why? Because Israeli forces are calling students, threatening them. They say that they should not be joining any movement that talks about Palestinians as a collective. Also, we've been seeing raids to the campus. The latest was in January, ahead of a stand-in and a protest against and in support of Palestinian prisoners in Israeli jails. Whether it's by Israeli settlers destroying monuments or Israeli forces confiscating symbols that show steadfastness, this escalation is part of a wider attack on the national Palestinian identity, on anything that unites Palestinians as a nation under occupation. نداء إبراهيم، الجزيرة، Occupied West Bank، Palestine.
1: In Syria, Israeli forces have opened fire on farmers' vehicles in western Damascus. This comes after Israeli troops killed a man in southern Syria. They've also set up a checkpoint and turned back UN peacekeepers in Quneitra, Daraa, and the Damascus countryside. Israel has intensified its military occupation in southern Syria with more frequent incursions, raids, and arrests. Obaida Hitto is in Quneitra in southern Syria with more.
12: On Monday night, a young man was killed in the town of Hamidiya just down this road. And what you're seeing now is a convoy of UN disengagement observation forces and the Syrian Arab Red Crescent bringing his body to the Golan National Hospital in Quneitra province. According to Israeli sources, the young man approached an Israeli military position in the town and the Israeli troops there opened fire on him, resulting in his death. We don't have many more details about his identity. The Israeli sources say he's a 22-year-old young man, but more than that, we're hoping to find out once his body reaches the hospital and possibly members of his family could identify him. This is a town that is newly occupied outside of the established UN, the UN buffer zone in southern Syria, a town that has been affected by the expansion of Israeli presence in the south of the country. Hundreds of people have been detained and arrested here in the south of the country, along with hundreds of other violations by Israeli military troops here in the south. The government says they want Israeli troops to go back to the 1974 disengagement border. But what we're seeing is a huge expansion of Israeli military presence here in the south of the country. Obaida Hitto, Al Jazeera, Quneitra, southern Syria.
1: Brazil's currency and stocks have rallied after far-right Senator Flavio Bolsonaro finished first in the presidential election ahead of incumbent Luiz Inácio Lula da Silva. Well, this tightly contested poll is now heading to a runoff later this month. Our Latin America editor, Lucia Newman, has more from Sao Paulo.
13: Brazil's longest-serving president, Luiz Inácio Lula da Silva, is facing his fiercest fight for political survival after coming in a close second place in Sunday's general elections. The polls had put the leftist Lula slightly ahead of his far-right rival, Senator Flavio Bolsonaro, the eldest son of former imprisoned president Jair Bolsonaro. But it's the younger Bolsonaro who now appears to have the upper hand, winning close to 2% more votes than Lula.
14: Lula will be 81 later this month, but he insists he is still in fighting form. He describes this election as a choice between democracy and barbarism, and he is sending prisoners the message that all is not lost.
13: But addressing supporters, he conceded disappointment.
15: I did not expect this outcome, but now it's time to show the true photograph of Brazil. Tomorrow we start a new campaign.
13: Bolsonaro is confident of a victory in the runoff himself.
16: I'm very happy that in 3 weeks Brazil will have a definitive answer to those who want a modern government with fewer ministries and a government that will rescue democracy.
13: Bolsonaro promises a smaller state, lower taxes, fewer social subsidies, and a strong economic and military alliance with the United States. His supporters are asking for change.
17: I hope it will be a right-wing government that will lower taxes which are affecting small businesses. The left is only interested in giving handouts to the poor.
13: But many Brazilians say they don't like either of their presidential choices. That means both candidates will have to figure out how to win over the nearly 30 million Brazilians who chose not to vote in the first round, despite it being compulsory. Lucia Newman, Al Jazeera, Sao Paulo, Brazil.
1: The Nobel Committee has announced the winners of this year's prize for physiology or medicine. American scientist Carl Deisseroth and Germans Peter Hegemann and George Nagel have won the prize for their work in optogenetics. Well, this is a method that makes it possible to show how nerve cells shape memories, feelings, and behaviors. Paul Rees has more from Stockholm.
18: The Nobel Prize in Physiology or Medicine has been awarded here at the Nobel Forum in Stockholm to three scientists who made breakthroughs in the field of optogenetics. Now, this is a science that's fundamentally changed our understanding of the brain. And it all started with a pond. Now, I know this isn't actually a pond, it's a fountain, but you get the idea. Specifically, it started with one of the laureates studying pond algae, and he wanted to know how the algae was able to move towards the sunlight. He and another of the laureates found it was because of a specific protein. The third laureate then took that on and combined it with nerve cells in a human brain to map out the brain and see why certain feelings, memories, behaviours were coming up, which hadn't been studied before or that link been made before. It also has a number of extremely practical potential uses, some of which have been explored already, as one of the Nobel Committee explained to us earlier.
19: It has given us a better understanding of the circuits that are involved in anxiety and fear, which are very important to understand, to alleviate the anxiety feelings in some people. It has also given us new insights how memory is stored and recalled in the brain. In addition, this tool has been able to be tested in clinical trials for a specific disease leading to blindness.
18: Now, this is the only prize to be handed out here at the Nobel Forum. The other ones this week are elsewhere in Stockholm. The biggest prize, of course, the Peace Prize in Oslo on Friday. Then it's back to Stockholm for the Economics Prize. A laureate now gets $1.2 million along with that prize. The three laureates in medicine have shared that amount of money, but I think the biggest honour for them will be the fact that the Nobel Committee described them as starting a new era in neuroscience. Paul Rees, Al Jazeera, Stockholm.
1: And still ahead here on Al Jazeera, This Is America takes a look at the growing role of influencers in the U.S. midterm elections.
20: Devastating strikes followed by heroic rescues. Gaza's first responders know that every mission could be their last. But until then, their humanity drives them. One day with Gaza Civil Defense. Witness Rescue Mission Gaza on Al Jazeera.

0: watching Al Jazeera. Our top stories this hour. The Mecca Alliance defense pact between Saudi Arabia, Turkey and Pakistan has been activated following a meeting in the Saudi capital, Riyadh. Defense ministers from those three countries say forces will be deployed to Saudi Arabia to counter what they described as heinous attacks against the kingdom. Yemeni government forces say they've now taken control of the city of Mocha as they continue a major counteroffensive against the Ansar al-Houthis. Well, they say they also control the strategic Bab al-Mandab Strait. The Saudi-led coalition in Yemen says its fighter jets are providing air support. There's less than a month now to go until the midterm elections in the U.S. And now I want to hand you over to our extensive coverage from John Hendren in Los Angeles and Anna Burns-Francis in Washington, D.C. Here is This is America.
1: This is America. And this is a country that's both drowning in information and yet starving for facts. For the first time, social media and video channels are surpassing television as the source where most Americans get their news, filling the gap.

0: that thrive on outrage rather than depth. When you factor in the rise of AI and of misinformation shared on social media, knowing which sources you can trust has become much harder, even more so perhaps in election season. John Hendren examines whether this new media landscape leaves voters better informed or just more divided.
1: In East LA, you can get your local news for free, courtesy of philanthropic donors picking up the tab. For 16 years, that's been the model for the Boyle Heights Beat, a newspaper and website that serves an area once considered a news desert.
2: We need news in different ways. To me, I see it as coming back to basics, coming back to community reporting that we have been doing for so long because it's necessary.
1: It's a novel solution to the decline of the American newspaper and the growing mistrust of the news media. For decades, Americans got their news from a few trusted sources, three TV networks, newspapers, and radio, with an emphasis on balanced factual news.
3: Speaking for all the men and women of ABC News, I promise you an accurate, responsible, and meaningful report on events at home and abroad. We are aware of our responsibility to you, and we intend to meet it.
1: Then deregulation and the rise of cable and streaming led to more noise and ideological division. As TV news increasingly divided into right and left-wing ideological camps, newspapers once lauded for non-ideological news went on the decline as advertisers moved online and onto TV screens. When I started working for the Los Angeles Times in 2001, I was given this cup with the circulation numbers for 1996, 1,029,073. 30 years later, that number is down to a little over 300,000, most of it digital, and the newsprint version is getting harder and harder to find. Many younger news viewers have simply tuned out. Where do you go for your news?
4: Like social media, Instagram, or YouTube, or whatever pops up in the algorithm.
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1: Trust in newspapers, television, and radio fell to 28% in 2025, the lowest level since Gallup began tracking it, from 76% in 1976. In 2016, 51% of Americans said they followed the news all or most of the time. By 2025, just 36% did. But critics say the algorithms that feed viewers those alternative news sources on social media maximize outrage engagement in inflammatory and false content, often promoting conspiracy theories such as election denialism and vaccine skepticism. And these posts, not crafted by professional journalists with ethical obligations, are often most provocative just before an election, such as the November midterms in the U.S. As the polarizing noise is getting louder in American media, the U.S. voters are left to a knowledge gap that threatens to affect their choices in the midterm elections. John Hendren, Al Jazeera, Los Angeles.
0: All right. To help us understand, then, the huge shift that's also occurred in political messaging and, of course, consumption, we're joined today by Valerie Wirtschafter, a fellow in foreign policy and the Artificial Intelligence and Emerging Technology Initiative at the Brookings Institution, and Megan Mobbs, the director of the Center for American Safety and Security at the conservative not-for-profit Independent Women. Thank you both for joining us today. Megan, I'll start with you. Where do you get your news from?
6: So I predominantly get my news off of social media as well. So I'm similar to many of those voters that we just heard talking about how they consume media. And I think this is predominantly where most people are getting their media, as we're seeing decreases in people getting it through traditional mechanisms like TV and newspapers.
0: Yeah. When you say social media, though, are you then seeing Facebook content from a traditional news outlet, or is it an individual who's started up their own page?
6: So typically I'm seeing exactly what you're saying. So we're seeing clips kind of from traditional media, so clips from Fox News, CNN, Al Jazeera, and then presented through typically another influencer who then provides additional commentary on top of that. And that's where it actually can get quite sticky, is when you have that original news piece of content then pushed forward by another influencer who may add their own layer of interpretation to it.
0: Yeah. Valerie, what about you? Where are you getting it from?
7: Similarly, definitely social media sites. But what I would say, and to add on to that, is that I get different things from different places. So, you know, for the topics around AI, which is related to my work, the news there, LinkedIn is actually wonderful.
0: Really?
7: Other platforms, yes.
0: I never would have thought
6: surprising.
0: That, to be honest.
6: That is very surprising.
7: Yes, because the sort of like commentary policy class who have been working

0: in the space are very active on that platform. Blue Sky is a lot more of the social media academic field. X has a lot more of the influencer crowd. And so what you're starting to see as well is that even though there are multiple places where social media sites exist, it's not a monolith. And there's, in fact, quite a bit going on that's quite different. And some of that is platforms and who's on there. Some of that is just the dynamics of the way they shape their algorithms.
1: I might be diving in a bit too deep for the start of a conversation here, but how do you how do people end up on one platform as opposed to another then when it comes to choosing where they get their sources?
0: I mean, I think it's a great question, and part of it is becoming increasingly ideological. Mm-hmm. You know, we have sort of the big platforms, the YouTubes, the Instagrams, the Facebooks. Those are sort of the big tech platforms. X has a political valence at this point. There's openly partisan platforms at this point, right? Like, we've seen True Social come out that's clearly aligned with the president. Blue Sky has been viewed as kind of an alternative approach to Twitter. And so we see people sorting as well based on what they see as the valence, the political ideology of those platforms, which is part of this broader fragmentation that we've seen, which is different than what was kind of happening, especially in 2020 elections. Even more so, it was starting in 2024, but has really picked up now.
1: Yeah, pegging it to 2020 there, what do you think was the moment where we really saw this fracturing, Megan?
2: Well, so I would actually just want to start with how dangerous this fracture is. I think Valerie said, you know, very well that people are beginning to self-select into their different kind of echo chambers, if you will, around then where they're served increasingly targeted, self-driven content, which then further radicalizes them down a pathway. And I'm going to use radicalism loosely here, but I mean, it further entrenches them in their point of view. And the reason why this can be particularly challenging is in the past where traditional media kind of had multiple viewers from different multiple ideological spectrums tuning in.
1: And actually, their problem was trying to target
2: them. It was exactly,
1: you know,
2: trying
1: selling
2: to target
1: it to someone that would apply to everyone in their audience.
2: Exactly. Yeah. Where now, the way these algorithms work, you are kind of cultivated into this platform, and then you're sustained on it by you are increasingly fed very specific, very targeted, very personalized messages. And so this is where AI in particular can be so dangerous, is because they can look at all of this data very quickly and help tweak the algorithm by which then you keep Americans on these platforms even longer. And so this is why, even though I do get my content from social media, I'm very mindful and aware of exactly what Valerie just said, that we have to look at different sources, who that originator is, where it's coming from, and is there agenda behind what they're trying to push to us?
1: Can you even know at this point?
2: This is a huge challenge. Oftentimes you can't. And there's a lot of push right now to make sure that foreign kind of influence, in particular foreign money, is disclosed. But oftentimes it is then laundered through so many different, I'm going to say laundered here again loosely, through so many different channels. By the time it reaches a mainstream American audience, they don't actually know where it originated from. And even that influencer may perhaps be well-meaning, but they don't even understand its origin source either. And that's why this is quite a sticky problem for both sides of the aisle, because increasingly we're seeing incentives around both money, but also just cachet to be the most popular influencer, for example. And this is going to be quite a significant challenge moving forward for the American kind of voting space, democracy space.
1: Yeah. In fact, the rise of AI timed with a midterm election cycle, perhaps this is almost like a testing ground, would you say, Valerie, for how things will play out for the next presidential election?
0: Yeah, absolutely. I mean, you saw in 2024, they called it the podcast election. Mm-hmm. I'm currently working on a book that sort of dives into what that means and sort of why we got to this point when people were surprised suddenly about this really intimate space that was pretty fractured, isolated. And so then you couple in AI into that. What AI does is it creates a need for person, human contact, right? And so then we start to see people getting further into these more intimate, personalized spaces where they feel like they've found their community. That's just on the content side, but then actually in the generated side, we've seen the watermarking requirements of generated media can be a tiny little thing. People might miss it when they are looking at an image, and then it starts to kind of fulfill your view of what is happening in the world. Even if it's AI generated, it feels true. Mm-hmm. And that's where kind of we are at this point.
1: Yeah. Megan, can we talk about the shift away from big cable TV networks, you know, the CNNs, the Fox, the MS Now? I'm wondering, because when you look at the actual numbers of people watching, particularly during primetime, they still pull.
2: They do, absolutely.
1: Millions of viewers. I looked at the figures from 20 years ago. Compared to the increase in population, it really hasn't fallen as big as maybe the big headlines make out. But I'm wondering if there has, at the same time, access to social media, to individual podcasters, as Valerie was pointing out, have people become more interested in politics because they feel

0: Will they have that interaction and that space to have their voice?
1: I think that's true. And I think that's a kind of a net positive social media, I would say, is that increasingly Americans are exposed to content maybe they never would have sought out themselves related to being kind of interested or connected to the political space. So I think that has been one upside. And I think you're exactly right. You led with the point that I don't think we should be celebrating the death of media. I actually think media has a huge and necessary place in the American politic. And I think it still exists. And in general, I think humans still desperately long for human connection. And so there still is kind of a natural aversion to AI-generated content for some segments of the population, by which they are very much looking for that human connection, that anchor to tell them how they should be thinking or framing, not how they should be thinking, but what they should be thinking about, how it should be framed. And so I think that is why it's still going to have quite a long and I think illustrious history here in the United States. I do think, though, we do have to be increasingly aware of the fact the reason why trust kind of dissipated around traditional media in America was because there was some bad behavior that occurred. You asked about 2020, in particular around COVID. There was kind of this feeling that much of journalism was not being honest, that certain people were silenced around their perspective, what was happening with the pandemic, but what was happening during the American discourse. And that led to a huge decline or distrust in American journalism. And I think we're still seeing that rebound. I think that still persists today.
0: You pinpoint that. But then, of course, there was the election and all of the networks that particularly engaged in assisting the framing of the election being stolen, which, you know, election ballot companies in particular, Dominion and the likes, had huge problems with. And there was no proof there. And big networks were carrying that as well.
1: We can go back to Al Gore and Bush and all that. I mean, there is a long history.
0: But people believed that.
1: In general, of people pushing back or feeling that as though the media was becoming increasingly ideological, irrespective of the side. And I think that's been the actual danger, is that increasingly, in the same way that social media has felt polarized, I think the media for the American people began to feel very polarizing. And so you did see a fragmentation around what media people were consuming around that. And I think you're right. There are certain narratives that did polarize people in different directions, and that has led to this decline in trust. And I think that's, quite frankly, been a very dangerous thing for American politics, because for a long period of time, journalism was regarded as the fourth estate. It kept a huge check and balances on our political system. The second that it felt like it was becoming overtly political towards one direction is when Americans then began to say, well, wait a second here. You're supposed to be the vanguards. You're supposed to be making sure that we are not cynics. We don't want cynics in America, but we do want skeptics, making sure that we're asking the hard questions. And I think Americans do feel that.
2: I would sort of challenge the idea that this all began in even 2020 or 2016. This has been going on since cable news started in the 80s, right? So as we started to see a movement away from the big three networks of the, you know, Cold War period, that's when the partisan rhetoric was amped up, because people were now competing. There was a lot more competition in terms of marketplace. The market restrictions were a lot lower. A Fox News or a CNN doesn't have to deal with the FCC in the same way that a CBS does, right? And so I think that, you know, we started to see more interest in what do audiences want. And audiences are interested in an exciting, interesting, you know, the we were talking about the sort of like if it bleeds, it leads conversation. And so I think part of this is an extension of that, amplified by the fact that there are now so many places for different niche voices to be heard and to find their crowd that's saying exactly what they want to hear. And that, to me, is the real problem, is that we want to hear exactly what we want to hear and we don't want to be challenged.
0: Yeah.
1: I agree with that, Valerie, very much.
0: Trust in the media has fallen dramatically over the past 40 years. Its peak at 72% in the mid-1970s followed media reporting on the Watergate scandal and the Vietnam War. In 2025, though, trust hit an all-time low. Just 28% said they trusted the media, although it has recovered some of that in the past year.
3: Just wondering if you kind of trust what you see on the news.
4: I don't trust NBC, CBS, CNN, ABC, none of those. The only reliable news, as far as I'm concerned, is Fox News, Newsmax, and stations like that.
5: Well, I think that they just need eyeballs sometimes, so they kind of create issues where there are no issues. And I think that's boring for a lot of people. You know, not everybody has so much anxiety.
6: Well, there's so much misinformation on social media that it's crazy. People don't, they believe everything they see. They don't do any research. They have a bad news source.
0: They were echoing your point,
2: yeah,
0: I think, Valerie.
2: Okay.
0: But what does trust then mean today, having trust in the media? What does that even mean?
2: Oh, gosh, you know, if I had that crystal ball, I would love to rub it right now. But, you know, I think that what it means, and you know, going back to the COVID pandemic, I think what it means is admitting in these moments, especially we see it in moments of acute crisis, whether it's the Vietnam War, Watergate, the Iraq War was another one where trust started to decline precipitously. That's where we see actually podcasting take off, is because people were looking for alternative channels because they felt like everyone was parroting what the sort of official narrative was, and they were looking at things and saying, well, there's so much more here. And so I think it begins with the acknowledgement of uncertainty, especially in these moments where there's a lot less that is known than, or a lot less that we don't know than we do. And I think that that was a challenge during the pandemic from a communications perspective. And so, you know, that's one aspect of it, is that, you know, there is an era of institutionalism and authority and the need to project that. But uncertainty is, I think, the first sort of building block of rebuilding that trust, is recognizing, you know, maybe people, other voices, there's a lot going on in this space. It doesn't mean everybody gets a podcast or everybody becomes an influencer, but sort of recognizing some of the tropes that draw people to that space, I think would be really useful in rebuilding that trust.
0: Can I ask about rebuilding that trust, Megan? Because the figures have somewhat recovered. Are you surprised by that?
1: I'm actually not surprised. I mean, I do think in general, to Valerie's point, that there has been some recognition that things were so overstated or got so bad during the pandemic, especially towards Republicans. That's why you see that distrust being so much higher than Democrats towards the media. But there has been a little bit of a mea culpa happening on the part of the media, recognizing that perhaps they had overstated it. I think some of the information that's now coming to light, even just outside of traditional media, around social media, for example, the major Meta lawsuit that just happened recently, has been a demonstration of, okay, we are going to hold all of these powers accountable to the fact that they engage in this behavior. And I do think that is why we're seeing a little bit of that recovery. But also because, like I said before, in general, I do think Americans like the televised medium. They want to see news. They want to see the television. And so I do think we're going to continue to see a resurgence of that, as long as, to Valerie's point, there is this balanced perspective and they're willing to admit when there's uncertainty.
0: But is there an issue with the way that this is perceived, perhaps by the public now, that if they don't like the story, that it's a negative news outlet, that that news outlet is being negative rather than being factual, perhaps, just because it's a story they don't approve or like?
1: Well, certainly. I mean, that's a huge challenge. This goes back to, that has nothing necessarily to do with media. I think it has everything to do with civic literacy here in the United States, which I think needs to have more of a focus. But I also think this, quite frankly, is the dangers of social media. And that is the dangers of social media as being the predominant place that Americans get their news from. Because outside of the algorithmic intent of keeping more Americans on it longer, by which they are served increasingly individualized foci, the other reality is that we do have our adversaries, China, Russia, North Korea, Iran, weaponizing our free information space in order to target Americans. And that's where it becomes very, very dangerous. And I increasingly think there's a war on the American mind to make sure that we are becoming more polarized, radicalized, divided. Doesn't mean we're going to be waving a Russian flag. But what they want us is to be disenfranchised, distrustful. We can't trust our elections. We can't trust our systems. And the way they go about doing that is they take those very kind of normal social experiences. I question this. They take it. They put bot farms behind it. They put money behind it. They amplify that fracture to then it feels like it's consensus. And then by natural human psychology, we then begin to believe, well, if everyone believes that, well, why don't I?
0: Are you worried about that level of interference, Valerie?
2: On the foreign influence side? Yeah, I mean, so I've done a lot of work on foreign influence, especially in search engines. There was a case in terms of podcasting as well. There's been a bunch of examples of this. You know, it's one of these things, it's a little bit more of like a throw spaghetti at the wall and see what sticks from a narrative perspective. Usually what happens is that they find a narrative that amplifies something that's already kind of a pivot, kind of choke point in the U.S. conversation, and work to boost that up. And then, you know, it gets swept into the broader internet conversation. That's algorithmic. And that's really, to me, where the worry is, more so than any one specific narrative, is the fact that the algorithmic platform response is to boost rather than to look at provenance.
0: Yeah. Mm-hmm. Can we talk about election spending? Do you know how much money was spent in the 2024 election, Megan?
1: Oh, gosh, I couldn't even begin to guess. Unbelievable amounts, I'm sure.
0: Yeah, it was $23 billion expenditure that was reported to the FEC. Do you think that was money well spent?
1: I think in general there is too much money in politics, if I'm being very honest. I think that the problem is that it has become then a barrier for entry for many different people. And then that being said, though, it has not shown that all the time that dollars

0: spent means the person is elected. So we have many instances of that happening by which there have been very expensive races, like a Senate race in South Carolina, for example, in which the amount of money spent did not predict the outcome of the race. But in general, I think there is so much money that is utilized to try to persuade Americans that it makes the space so inherently murky that it becomes very difficult to discern truth. And if we're talking about truth and we're talking about media and trust, then we have to be very careful. We have to say, well, then how often Americans attempt to get persuaded becomes problematic and challenging. Now, that all being said, I will say Americans, I still have utmost faith and confidence in the American people, and most Americans aren't paying attention still until quite up close to the election. But your question earlier about social media and exposure is where I do think the question is, because content creators who are not political experts, they're comedians, they're lifestyle experts, are now wading into politics because it rewards them. And if there is money behind that reward, then you're going to increasingly incentivize people who maybe don't have the necessary, I'm going to use expertise again here loosely, expertise to be commenting on it, but then becoming these arbiters of information to people who may not would have encountered that otherwise, and that becomes dangerous.
1: Let's talk about money. More than $11.5 billion is expected to be spent during the course of this midterm election cycle by both political parties and so-called super PACs. Those are the bodies created to allow the legal fundraising of unlimited amounts of ad money. But where is this money being spent? Different forms of TV still dominate, while radio's almost absent and newspapers have been squeezed out. Traditional broadcast TV still gets the biggest slice with more than $5.5 billion. That's nearly half the total spend. Streamed video takes nearly $3 billion, which is almost a quarter of the total. Social media and digital platforms still get a hefty spend of over $1.5 billion, and local cable TV also gets a decent chunk of almost $1.5 billion. Valerie, what do you think the impact is of this political spending that is to the benefit of voters?
2: I mean, I think that what it does in its most positive form is it gets candidates in front of their voters. I think that that is a net positive for candidates to face the voters, to be able to answer questions, to really kind of to see what is happening in the day-to-day. I think the challenge is that, you know, those are the numbers that you found that the FCC reports. There's been a lot of reporting on the way that influencers actually report out on political spending as well, and that it's a very, very murky world of what gets counted and what gets disclosed. And so I think that, you know, to me, I wonder how much of that actually factors in there and how much is happening that we don't actually know about, because part of the currency as well of this influencer space is to trade on the fact that you aren't being bought. And this is your honest opinion, right? And so I think there is something, there's a tension there immediately, and it's currently guidelines do not address that, or they fail to fully make it the disclosures possible for that type of exchange. And so to me, that's where it becomes really challenging, is when we don't actually know what's happening in some of these places. Where it's good is, of course, when you can learn more about a candidate. I think that that's always positive from an election perspective.
1: Just quickly, we have about a minute left. Do you think voters can tell the difference between a news story and a news opinion?
2: No. I think that that's one of the challenges, is that there is a bleeding between opinion, analysis, and story at this point. And so one of the bigger challenges is when that blending happened. I think that, you know, I'm being a little flip. I think that, you know, there is certainly the American public, we don't fall for the disinformation narratives. The research on that is actually quite low in terms of persuasive appeal. So I think giving the voters a bit more credit than I did at the outset is necessary. But I do think that blending, and it happens everywhere, whether it's newspapers or broadcast media, everywhere that blending is happening, and I think it's a real challenge.
1: Okay, 30 seconds, I think, Megan, we have probably left. Do you feel the same way? Are news viewers enough informed to be able to make that judgment about trust?
0: I see increasingly, I think that they are, I always have faith in the American people, similar to what Valerie said. I think that increasingly they are recognizing, though, that there is a difference between a news story analysis and then, quite frankly, spin. And so I think that it's happening, and I think that goes back to some of that lack of trust. But I do feel very strongly that there has been a reckoning for traditional media, and that is why we're seeing that trust increase, because increasingly they're being held accountable, and quite frankly, the American people are holding them accountable.
1: Megan Mobbs joining us, and Valerie Wershafter, thank you very much for your time today. Thank you to both of our guests. And now it's time to hand back to John Hendren and to Al Jazeera's global headquarters in Doha.
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0: Latest episode of This Is America, Monday through Friday at 18:30 GMT. That's 11:30 a.m. Pacific if you're here in the west coast of the United States. Until then, from the entire team here in Los Angeles and in D.C., bye for now.
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2: This is supposed to be ceasefire, but every single day Palestinians continue to be killed and the humanitarian situation is also deteriorating.
1: With detailed coverage.
3: In Israeli media, there was the assumption that this was an attack against Israelis rather than just an altercation between pilots.
1: From the heart of the story.
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0: Hello, I'm Frankie McCamley. This is Al Jazeera live from Doha. Coming up on the programme, leaders of Saudi Arabia, Pakistan and Turkey have agreed to activate the Mecca Defence Pact, paving the way for the deployment of troops to Saudi Arabia. This comes as fighting intensifies in Yemen, where government forces say they've taken control of the coastal city of Mocha and the Bab al-Mandeb Strait. Four of Ethiopia's regional rivals meet to call for a peaceful resolution to the conflict there. Concerned fighting could spill across borders.
1: Will it be a blue wave or, as the president says, a big surprise for Republicans? Donald Trump is playing defense in red territory as the polls show Democrats gaining ground.
0: We start with breaking news. Turkey, Pakistan and Saudi Arabia have agreed to activate the Mecca Alliance Joint Defence Pact and rapidly deploy their military forces to Saudi Arabia. The announcement comes after a high-level emergency meeting attended by the defence and foreign ministers of all three countries. The meeting was in response to Ansarullah Houthi attacks on Saudi Arabia. Turkey, Pakistan and Saudi Arabia signed the Collective Defensive Pact back in August. It is the first time it's been activated. Now, in a post on social media, Saudi Arabia's defence minister, Khalid bin Salman, said the alliance reaffirmed the solidarity and unity of our countries in confronting the heinous attacks against the kingdom and the holy sites. The committee agreed to activate collective deterrence measures within the framework of the alliance in response to the attacks and all those responsible for them. The announcement to activate the Mecca Defence Pact comes as fighting intensifies in Yemen. Government forces there say they've now taken control of the port city of Mocha on the Red Sea, continuing a major counter-offensive against the Ansarullah Houthis. They say they're also now in control of the strategic Bab al-Mandeb Strait after taking several critical sites, including Dabab Airport. The Saudi-led coalition has confirmed its participation in the Yemeni government offensive, saying 100 of its fighter jets are providing air support. Yemeni government forces released this video, which appears to show the Ansarullah Houthi targets being hit. The operation was launched in the early hours of Monday morning. The government says at least 324 high-value targets have been destroyed. The Ansarullah Houthis have denied the government's claims of taking control of Mocha and the Bab al-Mandeb Strait. The Houthis captured the areas around Bab al-Mandeb last month after a rapid offensive along Yemen's western Red Sea coast. That effectively gave them control of the critical waterway. The Yemeni government had promised a counter-offensive. Well, let's go live to Yemen's capital, Sana'a. Al Jazeera's Yousef Mowry is standing by for us there. And Yousef, the government says it wants to retake all territory controlled by the Houthis, including the capital, Sana'a, which they've held for some time. Now, does the government have the capability to do this?
2: As of right now, the strongest asset that they have are the Saudi airstrikes, the intensified Saudi military campaign, bombardment campaign that has attacked all of the provinces that are under the control of the Ansarullah Houthi movement. And that includes the recently taken Mocha, Dabab, and Bab al-Mandeb areas in southwestern Yemen. Now, according to the latest reports that we are receiving from government sources are saying that they've taken and recaptured the city of Al-Mukha, the district of Dabab, and also Bab al-Mandeb. And this happened within just the past 24 hours. You know, Ansarullah Houthis are rejecting what they are calling these false, fallacious, and dubious government claims. And they believe that Saudi Arabia and the internationally recognized Yemeni government are trying to rally up support from countries like Pakistan and Turkey as they are currently holding negotiations or talking about activating the Mecca Defense Pact in Riyadh, in Saudi Arabia. So the Ansarullah Houthis, they believe that this is part of a wider regional coordination effort by being led by Saudi Arabia to try to drag Turkey and Pakistan into this war in Yemen.
0: And we've also heard from the Houthis. They are denying the government's claims of taking these cities. What exactly are they saying?
2: Well, they're saying that they're, the government forces haven't taken control of the city of Al-Mukha, nor Dubab, or even Bab al-Mandab. Some of the recent footage that is circulating online, although it cannot be independently verified, shows Ansarullah Houthi fighters in the city of Al-Mukha, but those videos cannot be independently verified. The videos claim that the Ansarullah Houthis remain in control of Al-Mukha and remain in control of Bab al-Mandab, but the government forces are, according to their reports, they have full control of these areas. What we do know for sure is that intense fighting is currently occurring in south of Bab al-Mandab and also near the city of Taiz, on the outskirts of the city of Taiz. As we know, Ansarullah Houthis have been making advancements on the ground, trying to capture and trying to sack the city of Taiz, and that is considered to be the Yemeni government's stronghold in the south of the country, whereas in the north, Madib is also remains under the control of the internationally recognized Yemeni government, and there is also clashes on the outskirts of Madib, as Ansarullah Houthi is also trying to gain ground there. So fighting, clashes occurring on the outskirts of Madib and on the outskirts of Taiz, and for now, government sources and government officials are continuing to claim that they have control of Al-Mukha, whereas the Houthis are also claiming that they have control of Al-Mukha. We have to wait and see how the news is going to unfold in the coming hours so we can confirm 100% who's in control.
0: OK, Yusuf Murray there in Sana'a with the very latest. Well, let's get more on that announcement to activate the Mecca Defence Pact. Nawaf Obaid is a security and intelligence analyst. He's also a senior research fellow at King's College London and joins us live from London. Good to see you, Nawaf. The committee here, we're here, Turkey, Pakistan, agreeing to rapidly deploy their military forces to Saudi Arabia. We were just hearing from our correspondent there too.

0: How significant is this announcement?
1: I mean, this was always going to happen. It's the surprise is, you know, as you've seen, it's pretty much a surprise from the outside world, not believing that this was an alliance that had meat and that had teeth. It was always going to end like this. And so today that this announcement has finally been done and you have the official entry of Turkey and Pakistan, especially Pakistan, which is the important component here, it's basically everyone told you so kind of scenario. But what's more important, and what's more important about the debate that's happening about who's taken over and who hasn't taken over, at the end of the day, this is all in a few days it will all be rudimentary, because the kind of force structure at disposal, the way that it's been planned, the command and control of land, sea, air. It's the Houthis, with how they have attacked and how they have deployed their forces, they will simply not be able to maintain, sustain it, and to defend their positions. So it's just a footnote who controls Mocha today or who doesn't do it, because by tomorrow Mocha will be controlled by the government, by the Saudi-led coalition, and so forth and so forth. So this is important. The important point is how all this is developing, how they've been able to recapture Bab al-Mandab and the coast going upwards. This is the key here.
0: When we look at that statement as well, could it be used as some kind of deterrent to warn the Houthis to not attack Saudi Arabia, or does it actually risk turning what is happening into Yemen into a much wider regional conflict, especially if we see the military from Turkey and Pakistan coming and helping Saudi Arabia?
1: But you see, this was always going to happen. The Houthis aren't going to take this and decide to sit down and recalculate. It's too late. I mean, they've already crossed so many thresholds. Them and the Iranians and their allies in Iraq, they have systematically tried to encircle Saudi Arabia, to degrade it, to humiliate it, and it was just never going to work. And, you know, as the Pakistanis have repeatedly said, and the Turks, at the end of the day, this is Saudi Arabia. So this was never going to end the way they thought it was. And unfortunately for them today, what you have is that you have a train that has left the station and it's becoming more and more powerful with the consequences that you just alluded to.
0: What about Iran? The Houthis are backed by Iran. Do we expect any response from Tehran?
1: Well, Tehran is in a very, very delicate position right now because they are under embargo. They don't know if they're going to face another American onslaught. And the last thing they want really is to open another front with Saudi Arabia. They've already opened one, and Saudi Arabia at the time had retaliated, and the Pakistanis had mediated that cessation. But I don't think Iran, one, has the capabilities, and two, has the political and economic endurance today to get involved in a direct war with Saudi Arabia over the Houthis. The Houthis are going to be left to their on their own and to their own means. And this is what was always going to happen.
0: Pakistan had said and suggested political engagement in previous days with the Houthis. Is diplomacy still a realistic option when today we're hearing that military forces are going to Saudi Arabia?
1: No, I mean, this was always going to be a way to signal that, you know, maybe it could happen at that time, but today it's just too late. There's been too much, there's too much done. You know, they've attacked the pipeline, they've attacked the refineries, they've attacked, they've attacked the power station in Medina. I mean, how much can a country take before the patience wears off? And this is what we're seeing today. And so with the kind of power that's already available, with the supplanted, with the unique special capabilities on the technical side, as well as the raw power of the Pakistani army, and with other countries, because this is only, there's a focus on Pakistan, but let's forget this is a coalition. And there are various countries involved in there that have already taken part in this war. And they're all locked in, and they all want to see the degradation and the elimination of the Houthi capability to wage war. So it's important. It's not about destroying the Houthis and causing massacres. It is about the Houthis waging war and being able to disrupt what they've already done with world consequences, as you have clearly seen.
0: Now, FIB Aid, a senior research fellow at King's College London, also a security and intelligence analyst. Thank you for talking us through that.
1: Thank you very much.
0: The leaders of Egypt, Eritrea, Somalia and Sudan have called for peaceful resolutions to disputes in their region. They were speaking after meeting in Egypt as there are concerns that the escalating violence in northern Ethiopia could spill across borders. The four countries have had strained relations with Ethiopia in recent years, with tensions over security, border disputes and regional influence. Al Jazeera's Malcolm Webb is following developments from Nairobi.
2: Ethiopian federal government troops and allied armed groups now control the city of Mekele, the Tigray region's capital, since Saturday. And on Sunday, the Tigray People's Liberation Front put out a statement saying that they had withdrawn from the city but would continue their operations from elsewhere, implying that they'll pursue guerrilla tactics against the federal government forces.
3: Abiy Ahmed.
2: In the capital, Addis Ababa, Prime Minister Abiy Ahmed spoke to Parliament after Parliament appointed him for a second term following recent elections.
3: Ethiopia's civilization will be a mere dream without a seaport. So, with a give and take principle, Ethiopia shall have a seaport.
2: Ethiopia's aspiration for sovereign Red Sea access is one of several causes of tension between Ethiopia and other countries in the region. On Sunday, the leaders of Egypt, Eritrea, Somalia and Sudan met in Egypt. They issued a declaration stating that the Red Sea coast should remain controlled by the states along the coastline. Eritrea says Ethiopia's recent advance northwards through the Tigray region is part of a plan by Ethiopia to try and gain Red Sea access through Eritrea. In turn, Ethiopia accuses Eritrea of supporting armed groups in Ethiopia, along with Egypt and Sudan. All three governments deny it. But this all comes at a time of increasing escalation and tensions between countries in the region, and a growing concern that a civil conflict in Ethiopia could escalate into a regional one, with a heightened risk of conflict between Eritrea and Ethiopia breaking out. Malcolm Webb, Al Jazeera, Nairobi, Kenya.
0: Still ahead on Al Jazeera. The battle for control of the United States Congress. Find out what Republicans are doing to keep their slim majority.
4: As the United States heads toward a defining set of midterm elections, we're focusing on the questions that are shaping the country's politics. Has MAGA outgrown its frontman?
5: He is the ultimate arbiter of what MAGA is.
4: How has Gaza changed the game?
6: People aren't buying it when you say, oh, it's not a genocide in Gaza. No, I've seen it with my own eyes on my feet.
4: Does the two-party system still work? And much more.
7: It would be better if they had more choices overall.
8: Most Americans are upset with the two-party system.
4: Let's focus on Al Jazeera.
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Hello, you're watching Al Jazeera. A reminder of our top stories this hour. Turkey, Pakistan and Saudi Arabia have agreed to activate the Mecca Alliance Joint Defence Pact and rapidly deploy their military forces to Saudi Arabia. The announcement comes after high-level talks in Riyadh. The meeting was in response to Ansarullah Houthi attacks

0: on Saudi Arabia. Leaders from Egypt, Eritrea, Somalia and Sudan have held a meeting calling for regional disputes to be resolved peacefully. The summit comes at a time of growing concerns that escalating violence in Ethiopia could spill across its borders and further destabilise the region. Now it's to Alex Marquardt in Washington, D.C. for the very latest on the U.S. midterm elections.
1: Welcome to the latest on the U.S. midterms. I'm Alex Marquardt in Washington, D.C. We are less than a month from Election Day when Americans will go to the polls to decide the control of both chambers of Congress, as well as governorships all across the country. Today, we are launching a daily look right here on Al Jazeera at where the critical races stand and what the voters, the experts, the polling are all telling us about which way the political winds are blowing. President Donald Trump is projecting confidence, but where he's choosing to campaign tells us another story.
2: Nobody counted on the fact that Trump was going to go out and campaign for all these people. Because when I do, we win. When I run, we win. But for some reason, when I don't run, they draw 44% less people. So what I'm going to do is ask you to just pretend that I'm running. Because if we do, and if you draw the people, you're going to win. And we're going to win big. Everyone here tonight is part of the greatest political movement. This is, by the way, MAGA.
1: In this final sprint, campaign events are taking place all across the country today, including in states that have since become battleground states like Ohio and Kansas. And then up in the Northeast, the Senate races there in Maine and New Hampshire, they could come down to the wire. Both Democrats and Republicans are dumping money into these races. They're moving it around and organizing efforts as they look to get their voters to turn out. We also have new numbers that have just come out that do not bode well for Trump and the Republican Party and the candidates in an election that is primarily about affordability. Let's start with a new CBS News poll. It reports that some 70% of voters believe that Trump's policies are making prices go up as the war with Iran continues. 56% said that Trump's policies were responsible for today's economy more generally. And then among those critical independent voters who often decide the elections, 84% disapprove of Trump's handling of gas prices. That's a critical factor. And that is according to a New York Times Siena poll that came out just 2 days ago. And then last week, a recent Associated Press poll found that 69%, a big majority of American adults, said that Trump's handling of the cost of living had been worse than expected. I want to play some sound from two key U.S. senators who spoke just yesterday about the growing anger among voters about the cost of living.
3: I think we have to tell the American people the truth. We telling them not to believe their own lying checkbooks is not going to work. The American people, both sides, feel anger. If they don't feel anger, they feel deep melancholy.
4: People are frustrated and they're fed up with Washington, D.C. right now. Mm-hmm. And they know that this president is not addressing, you know, any of the needs that affect them and their families. I mean, the cost of living is way too high. The price of everything just keeps going up. Yeah. And people can't afford their lives.
1: For more, let's bring in our team of correspondents. They are at the White House in Florida as well as on Capitol Hill. And that's where we are going to start with our Manuel Rapallo. So, Manny, the biggest issue in the midterms has been clear for quite some time. How is that shaping the landscape? And most importantly, who's going to be turning out?
5: Good to be with you, Alex. Let's start with the stakes, because here on Capitol Hill, the stakes are enormous. Every single seat in the House of Representatives is on the ballot. Nearly a third, somewhere around a third of Senate seats are up for grabs. This really is a midterms election about voters deciding who is going to be in control of Congress for the last 2 years of President Trump's term. And one interesting thing here is that the margin is tight enough that control of Congress really could come down to just a very small number of very competitive races in this midterms election. What's on the minds of voters, as you mentioned, it's the economy, it's affordability. That is the defining issue of this election season. And this is the reason that we're seeing Democrats contesting seats that

0: in the past may not have even been garnering too much attention. We're seeing Republicans spending time, resources, money in areas that were easily carried by President Trump just 2 years ago in the 2024 presidential election. And it does really come down to turnout, right? Right now, Democrats, Republicans are both facing that burden of really rallying their constituents, rallying voters, trying to build enthusiasm within their own party base, because in a political climate like this one, this election season, that effort really matters. Why? Because we're seeing the control of Congress potentially coming down to just a handful of very competitive races, and whether or not both parties are able to transform that frustration over the cost of living, over the economy, into votes.
1: All right, Manny Rapallo on Capitol Hill, thanks very much. Let's dig into some of those numbers that Manny was just talking about. The control of both the House and the Senate, which really is up for grabs in November. In the House, Republicans only have a one-seat majority. And then in the Senate, Democrats need to flip four seats, not an insignificant number, in order to take control of the Senate. There's also a growing number of paths now for Democrats to take back control in both of those chambers. So let's take a look at the competitive races across the country. In the House of Representatives, there are now more than 40 races to watch. 22 have been determined to be toss-ups. 11 seats are leaning Democrat. 10 are leaning Republican. And then in the upper chamber, in the Senate, there are 13 races to watch. 7 toss-ups, 3 favor Democrats, and 3 favor Republicans. That is according to the Cook Political Report. Let's head on down to Florida, where we find our Phil Lavelle. So, Phil, you're just back from a reporting trip in Texas, where Democrats have a real chance of winning one of those Senate seats in a really hotly contested race, as well as the governorship, which would be a really stunning upset. How challenging, Phil, is much of the traditionally red South going to be for Republicans?
2: Well, it's no longer a foregone conclusion for them. You know, if you're a political junkie in any sense of the word, there is no more fascinating a place to be than down in the South right now. Let's start here in Florida. It doesn't get much redder than Florida. Donald Trump lives here when he's not in the White House. And there is a Senate race. Now, Republicans feel pretty confident about the Senate race, but it is the governorship that they are really concerned about here. You've got two people. You've got Byron Donalds. He is the Trump-endorsed candidate for the Republican position here. And then you've got this guy over here, David Jolly. See, Jolly Graham, that is his campaign poster. And we're seeing more and more of those campaign posters here in this part of Florida. Now, the reason for this is because, like Manuel just said, we've got the issues about affordability. Also here in Florida, there is a large Hispanic vote. And there are some of Trump's allies who have said to him, look, we are in danger of losing here because of what is happening. What is interesting is Byron Donalds was actually endorsed by Trump. These two men are very politically close. But in the last few weeks, he has scrubbed a number of mentions of that endorsement from his website to concentrate on that affordability issue. Whereas for David Jolly, he is a former Republican who crossed over to become a Democrat. So the Democrats are thinking, you know, he might be in with a real shot here. And polls, a number of polls are putting them so neck and neck because they say he is appealing to those crucial independent voters, but also some of those disaffected Republicans who are not necessarily diehard MAGA fans, not necessarily diehard Trump supporters, but are more moderate. So they feel that they really have got a chance here. As we get on to Texas, that is another fascinating race. We've got the Senate race, we've got the governor's race. Before I get into the details, though, let you say I was there for about a week last week. I was all over the state. We started at the border, we went up to Houston, we spoke to a variety of voters, and here are the things that they think are important for them.
3: Things have gotten exponentially worse. I mean, they campaigned on no more wars, and then they went to war in Iran.
4: People who aren't from here as a whole, I believe they should be here. If they're doing good and they're providing and, you know, doing good for the community, then I think they have a reason to be here.
5: A lot of us that did vote for Trump are regretting it. We thought he was going to do things differently, and it has not been to our favor.
1: Now, voters turn out in the midterms much lower compared to presidential elections. And interestingly, the 2022 midterms, that had one of the highest turnouts in decades at 46%. That was mainly driven by the fact that more people voted by mail in the wake of the COVID-19 pandemic. Now, that is still much lower than the turnout for the last presidential election, which was significantly higher at some 64%. All right, I want to bring in our Alan Fisher, who is at the White House. Now, Alan, the president was in Alabama and Ohio over the weekend. He's in Nebraska today, a traditionally deep red state.

0: What does that tell us about the White House's strategy in deciding how to deploy the president on the campaign trail?
1: That they're worried, that there is a significant concern in the White House. He's going to Nebraska, where there's one congressional district up for grabs, and they are worried about it. Remember, as you said, the Republicans have only a one-seat majority in the House. Nebraska could absolutely be clear. Donald Trump thinks it's just a messaging issue. He thinks the economy is doing well, things in the United States are improving. We've heard him say so many times the country has never been hotter. And he thinks the best person to get that message out to voters is actually he himself. Now, the White House is saying that this is Donald Trump going to thank Republican voters for their support and urge them to get out one more time. But when you're spending time and money in states that you could normally bank as solidly Republican, like Alabama, like Nebraska, you know there's a problem. And the White House is aware of that, which is why Donald Trump is going to be on the road between now and the midterms trying to rally that Republican support.
0: All right, Alan Fisher at the White House, thank you very much. In a shifting media environment, Americans now get more of their news from social media and video platforms than they do from television. Podcasts, YouTube channels, and feeds are all filling in that space. So how much is the traditional U.S. media still being looked to actually inform the voters? We will take that on This Is America. That's coming up right here on Al Jazeera English at 18:30 GMT, 2:30 p.m. Eastern here on the East Coast. Thanks so much for joining me.
2: So many news articles are like paywalled, which I get because you used to have to buy a newspaper, but it's also like sometimes it'll be like important information that I'm like, I would really love to not be behind the paywall right now.
3: Well, I think that they just need eyeballs sometimes so they kind of create issues where there are no issues.
4: When there's an interview and the interviewee says something that is repeating information that is clearly not true, the journalist just kind of lets it go because of, for whatever reason, goodwill, or, you know, they want that person back, or they don't have the time.
5: The United States has withdrawn all its bombers from the Fairford military base in the UK. The move comes after several men were arrested last week on suspicion of planning terrorist attacks near the site. They were later released on bail. The base hosted American B-52 and B-1 bombers, which the US used to strike Iran during the war. The warplanes have now been moved back to the US. Camille Nedelec has this update from the airbase.
6: U.S. Secretary of State Marco Rubio has said the redeployment of the U.S. bombers that had been operating out of the U.K.'s RAF Fairford was not linked to that major incident we saw at the end of September, in which multiple men were arrested on suspected terror charges, later released on bail. He said that Washington has confidence in the security of its bases, and that's something echoed by the Prime Minister's office, saying that RAF Fairford is safe. Now, RAF Fairford had been used since March by the U.S. to launch what it called defensive strikes as part of U.S. President Donald Trump's Operation Epic Fury. And it has been used for decades by the U.S. In part of strategic military operations, such as during the first Gulf War in the 1990s and again in 2003 to launch strikes against Iraq. It is a very strategic base, given it's one of the few in Europe that does have the capacity to allow bombers to operate there, that really heavy aircraft. And it's also thousands of miles closer to Iran than those bases in the US. So certainly posing a logistical potential challenge now. Camille Nedelec, Al Jazeera, RAF Fairford, UK.
5: In Brazil, far-right Senator Flavio Bolsonaro and incumbent Luiz Inácio Lula da Silva will go head-to-head in a runoff vote later this month. Neither candidate secured the 50% needed to win outright in the first round of voting on Sunday. France's education minister says at least 500 schools were closed on Monday out of the 3,700 high schools in the country. Thousands of young people have been demonstrating against overcrowded classrooms and a lack of teachers. Students accuse the government of neglecting secondary education. Well, there's much more on our website. That's aljazeera.com. The news continues right here after Al Jazeera Reels. Stay with us.

Are you making the most of your life? Are you making enough money? Are you the best parent you could be? Attractive enough? Fit enough? Healthy enough? Do you have enough friends?

0: in Dubai to help you do it. 7 stories, 1 question. Is all this optimization actually helping us live better or just giving us more ways to feel we're not enough? I'm Ghassan Matar and this is Al Jazeera Reels. First up is looks maxing. For a long time, beauty culture was mostly marketed at women, and things were simple for men. You looked the way you looked, and for better or worse, there wasn't much you could do about it. But now, if you weren't born with what the internet considers smashing good looks, there's apparently a solution. A dangerous trend is pushing some young men to smash their faces with a hammer. Sina, please give us some context.
1: Looks maxing is changing how a generation of young men see their own faces. So what exactly is going on?
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4: Sharpen your eyebrow to develop hunter eyes.
5: You actually took a hammer to your face to shape your jawbone.
6: Yeah, well, it's all on YouTube.
1: At one end, there's soft maxing, which includes things like skincare, going to the gym, getting a better haircut, and dressing well. On the other side of the spectrum, there's hard maxing. This is cosmetic surgery, extreme diets, and for some, literally hitting your own face to try to reshape your jawline. Both fall under the umbrella of looks maxing. At its most basic, it's just self-care. But the more extreme it gets, the more concerning this idea of self-improvement starts looking.
7: A lot more men, even teens and 20s, are taking these medications to help with their hair loss and hair growth, GLP-1s and peptides. I have clients that come in with all kinds of stuff they find on the black market. It can be pretty scary.
1: Here's the thing, none of this is actually new. For decades, women have been told to lose weight, clear their skin, look younger. A beauty industry worth hundreds of billions of dollars was built on exactly that. What's new is that that same pressure now has a name, a sciencey vocabulary, and a young and vulnerable male audience.
8: This chart is going to help you understand how you compare to other guys. By plotting your face, and your height.
1: Part of what makes it so persuasive is it makes beauty feel objective. Your jaw has a ratio, your face has a symmetry score, your eyes have an angle. There are percentages and scores that make attractiveness feel like something you can actually calculate. And now there's an entire industry built around that. Apps where you can submit a selfie and get back a score and a list of things to fix. Then there are the content creators making money from all of this.
9: I found the best one for me.
10: White in your eyes.
11: There's no other software like this.
12: Grab it in the link down below before they sell out.
1: Because if there's always another flaw to fix, there's another video to watch or product to buy. And there are even courses too. And people are watching. Looks maxing hashtags have reached more than 5 billion views on TikTok. And a 2025 Movember survey found 63% of young men regularly watch masculinity influencers. And we all know how the algorithm works. The more you watch, the more it shows you. Another study found that teens spending more than 3 hours a day on social media face double the risk of mental health problems, like depression and anxiety.
7: Obsessing over these things is terrible for your self-esteem. What we know about ruminations is that the more that people engage with it, the more they let this fear control them, the worse it gets.
1: The concept of looks maxing actually grew out of incel and manosphere forums, where looks were framed as the key to love and success. Then it crossed into the mainstream and expanded. Because once you start thinking of yourself as something to optimize, why stop at the face? Now there's money maxing, gym maxing, sleep maxing, and even fun maxing. The word itself comes from gaming, where players can optimize a character by minimizing its weaknesses and maximizing its strengths. Somewhere along the way, we started doing that to ourselves. But can that actually lead to happiness?
7: I think that research has shown us unequivocally, the way to have a happy, successful life is to have strong social connections with people you care about. So it's not going to be your finances, it's not going to be your attractiveness, it's not going to be how much you can bench press.
1: And if life becomes a game where there's always another level to reach, when do we ever stop playing and start living?
0: Like Dr. Katz said there, the way to a successful life is strong social connections. But maybe you're one of the millions of people around the world struggling with loneliness. Don't worry, there's an app for that. Marcel, what's the loneliness economy?
13: Somewhere right now, a group of 6 strangers is sitting down at dinner. They didn't meet at work, school, or through a friend. An app matched them, and they paid for the seat. Nobody thinks that's strange anymore. Welcome to the loneliness economy. The World Health Organization says roughly 1 in 6 people on Earth feels lonely. It links loneliness to about

0: about 871,000 deaths a year. That's around 100 people per hour. Governments around the world began to notice. The UK appointed a minister for loneliness in 2018. Japan followed in 2021, and South Korea put $327 million into a plan to stop people dying alone. Where there is a need, a market follows. Friendship apps, dinners with strangers, run clubs, members-only social houses, coaches who teach you how to text back, and creators with content on making friends as an adult.
1: Conversations become difficult when we're both of us are on autopilot. This sounds like this. Hey, how's it going?
2: Good.
1: Busy, good. Right? Busy, good. Oh, how about you? Yeah, busy, but good.
0: Friendship used to come from the mosque, the church, the neighborhood, the office, places you didn't choose and couldn't opt out of. Now, most of these defaults are gone. We move cities for work, we work remotely, and we date by swiping. We make friends through subscriptions. Look at the pricing. A friendship app charges monthly, and the premium tier to see who wants to meet you. A stranger dinner is a ticket, then a membership, so you never miss one. A social club is an annual fee, plus a waitlist, plus a vibe check, belonging as recurring revenue. A subscription doesn't get paid when your problem is solved. It gets paid when your problem continues. Some of these things genuinely work. People walk out of those dinners with a group chat and a plan for next week, but this doesn't look the same everywhere. In Seoul and Tokyo, the loneliness economy grew around people living alone in dense cities. Rent-a-friend services predate the apps by decades. In the US and UK, it's framed as self-improvement. Fitness, growth, becoming a better version of yourself. In the Gulf and much of the Arab world, the majlis, or sitting room, still exists. Extended family still exists. The market is smaller because the defaults haven't fully collapsed. We didn't stop wanting each other. Every generation rebuilt community with the tools it had, and this generation does it through the apps. The real question is whether the thing that gets you in the room ever lets you leave it.
3: So we're relying on apps and social media to define our relationships with others. But that's not all, because for many people, trends and algorithms influence how they define themselves, too. Melissa, tell us more about online identity.
4: How long does it take the internet to give you a new personality?
5: You know those girls that always look clean? Their skin is always glowing, their lips are always glossed.
6: It's officially Brat Girl Summer, and this is the perfect checklist to see just how much of a brat girl you really are.
7: I'm looking at the world through rose-colored glasses.
4: Each comes with its own clothes, music, mannerisms, sometimes even a shopping list. And before you've had time to decide whether any of it is actually you, the internet has moved on. Even the businesses are now developing ways to move at the same speed. Companies like Shein can test a new design in a batches of just 100 to 200 pieces, then quickly scale whatever people respond to. So it's easy to imagine the internet constantly creating new versions of us and us constantly trying to keep up. But research suggests internet aesthetics can work more like toolkits.
8: When we talk about internet aesthetics working as toolkits, it happens that they have these very large repertoires of references, of things that can be given meaning to by experience. And then there are toolkits by the measure in which people will look at a certain internet aesthetic and then they'll think what it is about that that can fit themselves or a moment that they're going through, something they're experiencing, and they will give it a certain meaning, they'll give it a long personal internal twist.
4: TikTok itself is built around imitation. Researchers even have a term for the communities that form there, imitation publics. Take the drag path trend. When that song made its way into the internet, the creators found a deeper meaning behind it.
9: Nothing has left me more devastated than learning what a drag path is.
10: Drag path is evidence that something bad happened.
4: One person shows the scratches their deceased pet once left on a door. Another shares a final goodbye to someone they loved. Some post videos related to Palestine, Lebanon, Ukraine. The format stays the same, the meaning doesn't. But there's another force pulling in the opposite direction. Researchers call it the algorithmized self, the version of you the platform builds from what you watch, like, and interact with.

0: then reflects back through your feed.
1: So the algorithm myself is kind of this idea that we begin to, or we've kind of increasingly begun to encounter ourselves through these different algorithms. So the interpretation of us from the algorithm presents this kind of continually updating picture of, you know, maybe what the platform thinks we like, who we are, what kind of person we might be, and that becomes kind of incorporated into our own self-perception itself. It can reinforce something that you don't necessarily want to be reinforced, or maybe even something that is harmful to you.
0: Maybe online identity works both ways. The internet can hand us a new trend and a new version of ourselves almost overnight, but we can either follow the template or make it our own.
2: Are we shaped by the things that we consume, or do we consume things that reflect who we already are? And there is evidence of research to show that both things happen. It also depends a lot on which moment we're looking at and what the object we're consuming is.
0: So the question is, are we changing ourselves to fit the trend, or changing the trend to fit us?
3: If you're defining your identity through social media, you might feel like you're always coming up short. And you know who could do with more stress and feelings of doubt? New mothers, of course. Amani, you're a mother. What's your take on mommy influencers?
4: When did being a good parent become a performance?
5: How to become a mom content creator and
6: start brainwashing my kids.
7: Spend the day with me as a mom.
8: So let's see how much I can get done before my baby wakes up.
4: If you spend enough time on social media as a mom, it can feel like there's a perfect way to do everything. Have the perfect sleep schedule, baby food, toys, morning routine, and somehow be the perfect mom who has time to do all of it. And since we're maxing everything now, whether it's looks maxing or money maxing, we're apparently also mummy maxing.
9: We are mom maxing.
4: It's another trend built around creating the most optimized version of yourself as a mom, from your postpartum body and your home to your child's diet, routines, and development. Now, none of those things are necessarily bad. The problem is when social media starts making them look like the minimum requirement for being a good mother. Because this content isn't just entertainment. Parents are actually using social media to figure out how to raise their kids. In fact, a 2023 national poll from the University of Michigan in the US indicated that 80% of parents with children aged 4 and under use social media to discuss parenting. And 2 in 5 said it was difficult to tell good advice from bad advice online.
10: These are the 5 toys that I would be putting on my baby wish list.
11: 3 worst things you can do during a tantrum.
12: Parents who have children that are very well behaved are probably doing these things.
4: And when you're constantly being told what you should or shouldn't be doing, it can get pretty difficult to trust your own decisions as a parent. In one study, researchers followed a group of parents over time and actually found that higher information overload was associated with lower parental self-belief. And then you've got the mummy influencers and mummy maxing, piling even more pressure onto the mix. Because what you're seeing is a version of their life that has been selected, edited, and packaged for an audience. And you're comparing that tiny polished window into someone else's motherhood with your entire much messier reality. There's also another layer we don't always see. For many creators, this isn't just a lifestyle they happen to document, it's their business. They build an audience around a specific version of motherhood, which can then be turned into sponsorships, products, subscriptions, and other income. But even knowing that the content is curated, the comparison can still have a real emotional impact on mothers. In one experiment, researchers showed new mothers Instagram posts portraying motherhood. They found that these idolized portrayals increased feelings of envy and anxiety, whether the posts came from mummy influencers or mothers who aren't influencers. And that pressure is happening against a pretty serious backdrop. 1 in 8 women who recently gave birth report symptoms of postpartum depression. Now, that doesn't mean mummy maxing is causing those mental health problems, but it does raise the question. What happens when you take an already overwhelming period of life and add an endless stream of examples of how you should be doing it better?
3: We've just seen how parenting can become a world of monitoring, measuring, and trying to get everything right. But adults are increasingly doing the same thing to themselves. More data should make us healthier, but what if it's making us more anxious instead? Galray, what's going on?
13: This might not be for everyone. It seems we have engineered the most computerized, monitored human body in history. Unintentionally even, since we own mobile phones. But right now, sitting on millions of wrists, fingers and arms, including mine, are tiny computers constantly measuring our pulse,

0: steps, and sleep stages. But is all of this data actually making us healthier, or is it just making us anxious?
1: Sometimes having that constant access to our health data can actually train our brains to continuously monitor and evaluate ourselves. So instead of noticing I feel tired today, I look at my sleep score and I decide whether I should feel tired today. You know, over time, we can start outsourcing some of our judgment about our bodies.
0: And this is becoming all too common across many avenues of life. Celebrities like Kim Kardashian and Gwyneth Paltrow were once competing to see who gets the best sleep. Netflix has a show that dedicates at least one episode to activity tracking every other season on Black Mirror. And let's not forget the French naval officer in March this year, who had to, and I mean had to, log his progress in fitness app Strava, risking the lives of the rest of the crew amid the US-Israel war on Iran.
2: Oh, it tells you how well you slept. Wake up and see how you feel.
1: For those that are already anxiety prone, there can be what's called an anxiety and reassurance loop. So you feel uncertain about something. For example, did I exercise enough? Did I sleep enough? So you check your device.
0: The nocebo effect is where negative expectations can actually make us feel worse with real physical pain and side effects. Like being told an injection will feel like a slight pinch. The tracker just measured and manufactured your anxiety.
3: Wait, you're cooking?
4: Yeah, I'm making spaghetti.
3: But I'm tracking my food. Are you measuring everything?
1: And your brain begins to learn, checking is actually what made me feel better. So the next time that you're feeling uncertain, you're more likely to check again. And so what that does is that can actually reinforce this pattern of checking when I feel anxious or I feel like, you know, something is uncertain.
0: A recent survey of more than 2,000 Americans found that 64% track at least one health metric every day. More than one in three respondents said they had stopped tracking a metric because it made them feel worse mentally.
1: We should be able to use the data when it's helpful, but also step away from it when it's not as helpful.
0: But in everyday life, we have made it so that algorithms are designed to keep us checking ourselves. I tend to get anxious when I am notified that I did worse than last week.
1: Four tips really come to mind. One is that you can check in with yourself first before you check in with your device. I think a second tip would be to actually be intentional about what you're tracking. I think third would be to pay attention to what you're checking and why you're checking. Finally, practice not checking sometimes.
0: Before we let a chip tell us how we'll feel tomorrow, maybe ask your own body first. Which reminds me, I need to drink some water.
5: Well, if you want to see my stress levels spike, ask me to look at my bank account at the end of the month. We all want more money, and the less work involved, the better. Luckily, I subscribe to an online course that says it's going to show me how to make $100,000 a month for my own home. Joanne, that's really exciting, right?
6: How many times have you scrolled past or saved reels to invest and get rich?
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9: 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Here's how I got rich.
6: 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Influencers flaunt their vacations, spending spree, and designer handbags, while online gurus promise financial freedom if you buy their online course. 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Most of the time, finance gurus get rich by teaching other people how to get rich. A study shows that 1 in 4 aspiring entrepreneurs have been scammed by online courses. An increased use of social media often leads to higher rates of impulse spending. The tips and tricks you find in endless book content don't make you rich. They often do the exact opposite.
10: Very often, if not always, get-rich programs are offering something that is not achievable. They really do sell illusion of control. They sell the idea that you can gain the skills really fast, the skills that otherwise take a lot of time to gain. They do not mention important elements that are required when it comes to becoming successful. Luck and structural advantages that many people do not have.
6: Supplying finance content online is fast and cheap, using AI script and rented luxury props to signal success. On the demand side, creators appear to offer advice, but they sell an illusion of hope to those who feel that conventional routes to prosperity are broken.

0: happen. The demand is driven by a desire for progress, social comparison, and perception that quick success is attainable.
1: The aspiration, the desire for more doesn't go away just because the economy and society don't support it. That's why we have so many people who are aspiring to get rich quick, because the 1% seems so unique and special and well-positioned. They seem like the success story, even if they aren't.
0: A study found that more than half of Gen Z admit to lying or exaggerating about their financial success online, but they're increasingly anxious about money. So how do we deal with this get-rich-quick content?
1: Turn it off. Just turn it off. There is very little utility in any wealth content. Foster things that actually can enrich our lives beyond money. I know that sounds perhaps a little idealistic, but I do think that it is the first step to sort of decenter wealth in our day-to-day lives.
0: The feed isn't just where the promise is sold. It's where people pretend it already worked. Most of it is performance. The truth is, there is no magic wand for getting rich quick. Think about it. If there was, everybody would be a billionaire.
2: Oh, well, that's not what I wanted to hear. It makes me almost want to quit social media entirely. If I did, I wouldn't be alone. More people are trying to break away from all these pressures and influences we've been talking about and undergo a dopamine detox. Nadine, what's that about?
3: What if the new status symbol isn't having the latest smartphone, but barely using one? You might have heard of dopamine detox.
4: Day 2 of my dopamine detox.
5: Dopamine detox.
6: You need to do a dopamine detox.
7: My 7-day dopamine detox.
3: It's a recent trend where people are cutting back on habits that give us a constant stream of stimulation, whether that's scrolling, notifications, social media, and for once, just letting our brains experience a little silence. Now, dopamine in itself is not the enemy. It's just a chemical that pushes us towards things that we expect will feel rewarding. The issue is what happens when we get so used to the constant stimulation that being offline or even just being bored starts to feel uncomfortable. And so people have been getting pretty creative with how they unplug. For example, some Gen Z are swapping their smartphones for dumb phones again. You know, the chunky flip phones that used to be the cool thing to have.
8: I just switched to a flip phone.
9: Say hello to my new phone.
10: I've had a dumb phone since June of this year.
3: They're gaining popularity again, with purchases of brick phones among 18 to 24-year-olds surging by 148% since 2021. And some companies started picking up on this. A startup, for example, is selling devices that keep practical apps like Maps and Uber while leaving out social media. And it's not just dumb phones. There's been a broader retro tech comeback happening too. Old iPods, wired headphones, film cameras, vinyl, and other analog tech are all having a moment again. It's part of Neutro, a South Korean trend putting a modern spin on old school tech and aesthetics. And for Gen Z, it's not really nostalgia, but it's more about choosing technology that does one thing instead of a device that's constantly asking for our attention. Even analog hobbies are reviving, like knitting and crocheting. We're all basically turning into our grandmothers. And speaking of, the internet created an actual term for that called nonamaxing. Basically, the concept of living the slower routine of an Italian grandmother.
11: The internet is calling nonamaxing the latest wellness trend.
12: Nonamaxing is the Italian grandma lifestyle that's being called the secret to longevity.
3: So doing things like cooking from scratch, walking to the market, taking your time, and well, just putting your phone away. And of course, there's now an entire industry built around having us unplug. From digital detox retreats to phone-free holidays and events. So yeah, there is clearly an appetite for disconnecting. Even a recent survey found that 68% of Gen Z had taken a break from social media for their mental health. But as trendy as dopamine detoxes might sound, there's evidence they can actually have some real benefits. A 2024 meta-analysis found that longer separation from phones lowered depression and enhanced overall life satisfaction. So this isn't really about going back to 2002. It's more about being in control of when the technology gets our attention.
2: Maybe that's your cue to get off your phone for a bit. Maybe even go outside. Just make sure you're back online in time for the next episode of Al Jazeera Reels.
13: This is America. And this is a country where the president is never on the midterms ballot.
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2: Devastating strikes followed by heroic rescues. Gaza's first responders know that every mission could be their last. But until then, their humanity drives them. One day with Gaza Civil Defense. Witness Rescue Mission Gaza on Al Jazeera.

0: Hello, I'm Frankie McCamley in Doha. The top stories on Al Jazeera. Turkey, Pakistan and Saudi Arabia have agreed to activate deterrence measures under the Mecca Joint Defence Pact and rapidly deploy their military forces to Saudi Arabia. The announcement comes after a high-level emergency meeting attended by the defence and foreign ministers of all three countries. The meeting was in response to Ansarullah Houthi attacks on Saudi Arabia. Turkey, Pakistan and Saudi Arabia signed the Collective Defence Pact back in August. It is the first time it's been activated. In a post on social media, Saudi Arabia's defence minister, Khalid bin Salman, said the alliance reaffirmed the solidarity and unity of our countries in confronting the heinous attacks against the kingdom and the holy sites. The committee agreed to activate collective deterrence measures within the framework of the alliance in response to the attacks and all those responsible for them. The announcement to activate the Mecca Defence Pact comes as fighting intensifies in Yemen. Government forces there say they've now taken control of the port city of Mocha on the Red Sea, continuing a major counteroffensive against the Ansarullah Houthis. They say they're also now in control of the strategic Bab al-Mandeb Strait after taking several critical sites, including Dubab Airport. The Saudi-led coalition has confirmed its participation in the Yemeni government offensive, saying 100 of its fighter jets are providing air support. Yemeni government forces released this video, which appears to show Ansarullah Houthi targets being hit. The operation was launched in the early hours of Monday morning. The government says at least 324 high-value targets have been destroyed. The Ansarullah Houthis have denied the government's claims of taking control of Mocha and the Bab al-Mandeb Strait. The Houthis captured the areas around Bab al-Mandeb last month after a rapid offensive along Yemen's Red Sea coast. That effectively gave them control of the critical waterway. The Yemeni government had promised a counter-offensive. Al Jazeera's Youssef Mowry is in Sana'a.
1: As of right now, the strongest asset that they have are the Saudi airstrikes. The intensified Saudi military campaign, bombardment campaign that has attacked all of the provinces that are under the control of the Ansarullah Houthi movement. And that includes the recently taken Mocha, Dubab, and Bab al-Mandeb areas in southwestern Yemen. Now, according to the latest reports that we are receiving from government sources are saying that they've taken and recaptured the city of al-Mocha, the district of Dubab, and also Bab al-Mandeb, and this happened within just the past 24 hours. You know, Ansarullah Houthis are rejecting what they are calling these false, fallacious, and dubious government claims, and they believe that Saudi Arabia and the internationally recognized Yemeni government are trying to rally up support from

0: countries like Pakistan and Turkey, as they are currently holding negotiations or talking about activating the Mecca defense pact in Riyadh, in Saudi Arabia. So the Ansar al-Houthi, they believe that this is part of a wider regional coordination effort by being led by Saudi Arabia to try to drag Turkey and Pakistan into this war in Yemen.
1: The United States has withdrawn all of its bombers from the Fairford military base in the UK. The move comes after several men were arrested last week on suspicion of planning a terrorist act near to the site. They were later released on bail. The base hosted American B-52 and B-1 bombers, which the US used to strike Iran during the war. The warplanes have now been moved back to the US. The leaders of Egypt, Eritrea, Somalia and Sudan have called for peaceful resolutions to disputes in their region. They were speaking after a meeting in Egypt following concerns that escalating violence in northern Ethiopia could spill across borders. The four countries have had strained relations with Ethiopia in recent years, with tensions over security, border disputes and regional influence. In Brazil, far-right Senator Flavio Bolsonaro and incumbent Luiz Inácio Lula da Silva will go head-to-head in a runoff vote later this month. Neither candidate secured the 50% needed to win outright in the first round of voting on Sunday. And France's education minister says at least 500 high schools out of the country's 3,700 schools had to close on Monday. It comes after thousands of young people took to the streets to demonstrate against overcrowding classrooms and a lack of teachers. Those are the headlines. The news continues right here on Al Jazeera after Let's Focus.

0: I've watched Donald Trump reshape American politics for more than a decade. I was there in 2016 at the Republican National Convention as he completed his MAGA takeover. And I've reported on the movement throughout his political career. Economic anxiety, cultural displacement, distrust of institutions, a sense that the country no longer belonged to the people who built it. Trump didn't invent those feelings. He connected them.
1: When Mexico sends its people, they're not sending their best. They're bringing drugs. They're bringing crime. They're rapists.
0: Trump gave people an enemy to focus their attention on.
2: MAGA is Donald Trump. I don't think there's a MAGA movement without Donald Trump. I don't think there's a MAGA movement the way we think about it today after he's no longer in power.
3: I fully agree with that. Yeah. I think he is the movement in himself. I don't think there's an heir apparent.
0: Trump has been the movement's unquestioned leader so far. But now MAGA is being pulled in different directions. Over Israel, the Epstein files, forever wars, the economy, and what America First actually means. These divisions have had a real impact on midterm campaigns. Candidates have had to make clear where they stand on Trump's second-term interpretation of MAGA. And in some races, their stance has proven decisive.
4: Is it time for politicians to remain MAGA, or is this the time to jump ship?
3: I think it's time to jump ship because he clearly doesn't care about you. He's lying about the war in Iran. And lied about entering us into new wars. And then freedom. He's allowed big companies to come in and start to surveil us and be part of our lives and given our data up.
0: Trump's core support has not moved very much, but his national approval is near the lowest point of his political career. Perhaps smelling blood in the water, a growing number of allies have turned on the president for what they view as his great betrayal of the principles of the America First Project. This week, is MAGA outgrowing its frontman? And if it does, where does it go? So here's what we're focusing on. The Make America Great Again movement. MAGA did not begin with Donald Trump. Back in 1980, Ronald Reagan's presidential campaign used the slogan, "Let's make America great again." The 70s were a decade of tremendous upheaval, the disaster of Vietnam, the scandal of Watergate, years of economic instability. Reagan offered the slogan as a promise of national restoration.
5: For those who've abandoned hope, we'll restore hope and we'll welcome them into a great national crusade to make America great again.
0: 35 years later, Donald Trump descended the golden escalator at Trump Tower. He linked concerns about trade, immigration, cultural change, and distrust of institutions to a single story of national decline. Reagan used the words as a promise. Trump made them the rallying call of a movement.
1: I am officially running for president of the United States, and we are going to make our country great again.
0: MAGA brings together people who often want very different things. Protectionists share the tent with free market businessmen. Foreign policy skeptics align with military hawks. Small government conservatives find common cause with activists who want to use federal power aggressively on immigration and cultural issues. Trump doesn't actually resolve those contradictions. Loyalty to him keeps the MAGA community together. Moments like the one in July 2024 in Butler, Pennsylvania, cemented Trump as the chosen one. An attempted assassination during a campaign event saw Trump take a fall, but then rise with a rallying cry for his followers. For many supporters, surviving the attack took on a meaning beyond politics. A Reuters and Ipsos poll found 65% of registered Republicans said his survival showed he was favored by divine providence.
1: Many people have told me that God spared my life for a reason. And that reason was to save our country and to restore America to greatness.
0: 4 months later, Trump won back the White House. He entered his second term at the height of his power inside MAGA. However, after the inauguration, some of the movement's old contradictions resurfaced. Trump's sweeping tariff policy, targeting allies and enemies alike, has been erratic and economically questionable, causing issues for many of his strongest supporters.
6: The tariffs could go up as time goes by, and they may go up, and, you know, I don't know if it's predictability.
0: The Epstein files opened up serious rifts inside MAGA. After promising to release details about the elite networks surrounding the late pedophile financier Jeffrey Epstein, the Trump administration backtracked, obfuscated, and eventually had to be forced to make sections of the trove public. The issue exposed a growing revolt among Republican officials who broke with Trump over the files.
7: This is bigger than Watergate. This cover-up spans decades, and you are responsible for this portion of it.
0: Then came Iran. What was supposed to be a military excursion of a few weeks has extended into months of one of the most confused and chaotic of American wars.
6: Right from the beginning, we projected 4 to 5 weeks.
8: I would say that within 2 weeks, maybe 3.
6: I don't want to say a deadline, because if I say a deadline, you'll say, oh, he didn't meet the deadline.
0: The conflict has exposed one of MAGA's oldest tensions, America First skepticism of foreign intervention versus war hawks who back using American power against perceived enemies.
9: And Make America Great Again was supposed to be America first, not Israel first.
0: Some of Trump's most prominent former allies say they've betrayed the MAGA movement and that the war is being waged purely to serve Israel's interest. Now, that rebellion doesn't mean that Trump's core MAGA base has abandoned him, despite widespread discontent about the Iran war and approval ratings that have hovered in the mid-30s for months. A poll in August found that support for the president among people who identify very strongly with MAGA remains nearly unanimous.
6: But I'm the one that created MAGA, and I know what MAGA wants better than anybody else.
0: Trump has flexed his political muscle in this year's Republican primaries. Thomas Massey was one of his most visible Republican critics over the so-called Big Beautiful Bill, the Epstein files, and the Iran war. Trump backed a primary challenger, Ed Gowrine, and Gowrine won. In South Carolina, Trump backed Darlene Graham, the sister of the late Senator Lindsey Graham, after she was appointed to temporarily fill his seat.
10: I asked her to do this. I said, Darlene, you gotta do it.
0: Despite having never held elected office and facing an established conservative with years in the House, Trump's pick came out ahead.
11: And there are those that say whoever I endorse is gonna win. I don't know if that's true, but historically that's absolutely true.
0: So for now, Trump still gets to determine who gets to carry the label of MAGA, and he's applied that influence throughout the midterms. But how much does that influence still matter? And are these midterms the beginning of the end for MAGA? We're going to talk about that today with my two guests. I'm joined by Rena Shah. You are the first RNC delegate to file a case to be basically a never-Trumper and now a Republican consultant. And Emma Doyle, Deputy Chief of Staff in Trump's first administration, also now a political consultant. You're both on the Republican side of the ticket, but from very different angles. And what fascinates me about you, Emma, is you've actually been in the room. And Trump has a kind of protein-like quality, a chameleon-like quality, where he's very clever about his environment, and he changes to match the environment. And I've witnessed that personally. I've witnessed it when I've been at Trump rallies, and he has told the crowd that I am the enemy of America, not just me, but the media, as we're in a media pen, and they all turn around, and they yell slurs, and their anger, and it's a moment that he loves. And then I've been there privately with Trump, where he says to the media, you know, I really love you guys, right? And the thing is, for someone who says that it's this fake media that's killing America, he still goes on that fake media daily. Yeah. And so I'm really curious, what's it like being in the room with Trump? What are his actual principles when he's not changing to match the situation or to gamify a situation? And when? What are his actual principles?
2: Look, I think the thing about Donald Trump that has made him such a force in politics is he is more or less the same person all the time. He's not sitting in the Oval and then going, okay, guys, you know, we can all stop pretending now. He's still generally the same type of personality. He's forceful. He's commanding. He can be really funny, which I think you see come through in the rallies and some of his comments and the asides and the weave, you know, when he's speaking. But he does have that same very commanding personality behind the scenes as well. But I think looking at his relationship with the media, I don't think there's ever been a president who's understood television in particular so well, optics, aesthetics, and image, and how to use that to connect with people, but media in general, from Twitter to Truth Social to the rallies. He's somebody who really has always understood how to tap into this particular vein of American politics, connect with people, go directly to them. And you can't do that without the media. You can't do that without having all of these channels to get to people. He can do it directly on Twitter, now on Truth Social. But we would always say in the first White House, it doesn't really matter how many people see the tweet, because the tweet will be all over every news station, no matter what. So if you're watching, if you're seeing a screen, you're seeing Donald Trump. And that makes him, I think, really unique in the world of American politics, politics in general.
0: It's a way to, weaponize isn't the right word, but to take the power of celebrity.
2: Yeah.
0: And to apply it to this office in a way that I don't think's ever been done in modern American politics.
2: No, there's never been anything like the Donald Trump phenomenon. I don't know if we'll ever see it again. But you have somebody who was already so much in the American consciousness. You think about New York in the 80s, everybody followed his business deals, his marriages. You go back and look at the tabloid footage from the time. Some people have done this on a couple of documentary shows. And then you have The Apprentice. And you have this sort of distilling of all of that into an image of, this is what a successful businessman looks like. He sits in a boardroom and he says, you're good, you're fired.
0: That was just television, though. Like, he actually wasn't that successful of a businessman at that time. Many of his businesses had gone bankrupt. Like you said, that the media from the 80s, he was in the tabloids for marriages that were not successful. Somehow, all that gets turned around. And I think The Apprentice is really important. Yeah. Now, I don't want this to be a history of Trump. We got to bring this to the midterms. Yeah. But I do want to go back a little bit. You were actually a Republican delegate who went to court to say that you were not going to be bound to give your vote for Trump, even though the primary had gone to Trump in Virginia, I assume? You represented Virginia?
12: D.C., actually.
0: Oh, yeah. D.C., okay.
12: No, it had gone to Rubio in D.C. And so my case in the spring of 2016, so exactly 10 years ago, I've been living with this for a decade, and I feel vindicated by the fact that this president has been impeached. Sure, he was, you know...
0: Twice.
12: Right. And that twice impeachment makes you remember that we have processes in this country, and that not everybody can just get their way by saying they want something. And so when I did what I did in the spring of 2016, he was already the presumptive nominee. What I did on Fox News, I reflected some doubts about his candidacy. I didn't think that he was going to be the best for the Republicans. I didn't think that he would be best on the general election ballot even. So I was the first to sort of say, I have real concerns about this person. I don't find him to be a true conservative. And I think the party can do better. Marco Rubio at that time was enjoying a lot of adoration. Mm-hmm. And by the bylaws of my delegate seat there, I would have to vote for Rubio on the first ballot, and then I was a free agent on the second ballot. None of that mattered, because when I did what I did, the right wing came after me. They told me to go back to where I came from. They told me I had never been a Republican, though I had served for two Republican members of the House of Representatives. I had been a foot soldier in the Republican Party. Uh-huh. I had volunteered countless hours at the local party level. I'd earned a seat on the executive committee of my local party. And it was those same people that came after me when they found my comments about Trump troubling on Fox News. They came after me and undemocratically unseated me. I fought back in a court. I was reinstated. But the whole situation tells about how people were quickly cozying up to power. They saw him to be the presumptive nominee. They felt that there was nothing more that could be done. But we still had a process on the floor that summer, which many of us tried. We failed. And of course, it was a bloodbath for Hillary Clinton that fall, something many of us inside the Beltway could not have predicted either. I think it was most telling to me that people told me to go back to where I came from because I was not white. And they assumed that I was not a Republican and had not done the work. And I couldn't understand that. I couldn't understand that anger towards me, their fellow Americans, somebody who'd grown up in a rural area. I was born and raised in West Virginia. Very proud of those roots, very proud of what I did on the Hill for many Republicans. To date, I've served over 50 Republican candidates at the congressional level, either in their campaigns or in some other capacity. So I think when I hear from Trump supporters that I and the Never Trumpers are irrelevant and we don't matter and we are worse than Democrats, I find myself still confused a decade later.
0: Is it fair to say that there was a civil war inside the Republican Party between traditional Republicans and MAGA, and you were a casualty of that?
12: Very much so. It did quiet down after, when we clearly had to take our marbles and go home. But I haven't stopped fighting. I've been part of many initiatives that seek to do better for this Republican Party. I haven't wanted to see it go away. I just know it's going through an existential crisis.
0: Let's take a moment. The traditional Republican Party and the values they stood for, are they coming back, or is that gone forever? MAGA won the Civil War, but how permanently?
2: I think a lot of those values are still represented. I think there's a big part of the Republican Party and MAGA where they're pro-life, they're pro-Second Amendment, they believe in limited government. I think that core is still strong, and you see a through line through all sorts of different movements, versions of the Republican Party, and I think that will persist. I think what MAGA, where I differentiate MAGA and the Trump movement, is MAGA is Donald Trump. I don't think there's a MAGA movement without Donald Trump. I don't think there's a MAGA movement the way we think about it today after he's no longer in power.
12: I fully agree with that. Yeah. I think he is the movement in himself. I don't think there's an heir apparent. I don't think J.D. Vance can carry it on the same way. He doesn't have the charisma. He doesn't have the ability to take a situation and twist it into him gaining, you know? And that's what Trump has done from the jump. We talked about the power of the media. He concocted this fictional character, John Barron, years ago to get more publicity for himself. I think it's quite fascinating. I mean, the power of manifestation in his life, number one, but more so, he's able to get what he wants. He wanted to become a celebrity. He made himself one. He wanted to become the president and be a king-like figure. Mm-hmm. And he's become one. He's governing by executive orders. Mm-hmm. And so I see that, wow, he's been able to create for himself what he wants because he twists situations and he does whatever it takes to get to the result. And I just don't see anybody in the orbit able to do it the way he is and then gain the favor of the people.
0: It reminds me of John Gotti. Do you remember the old mob boss in New York? What was his nickname?
2: Yeah.
0: Teflon Don.
2: Yeah.
0: The Teflon Don.
2: Yeah.
0: That's what Trump is, right? Nothing sticks. No bankruptcies or divorces or scandals or
2: two impeachments, special counsel,
0: or impeachments or
2: Russia investigation. I mean, what we went through term one alone, I think, would take out most other politicians.
0: It also helps to have such an ineffectual Democratic Party in America.
2: Yeah.
0: I mean, you got a guy with two impeachments accused of a coup and a zillion other scandals, and they couldn't win in a general election against him. That tells you a lot about the opposition in America, I think.
2: Well, and running a president who may or may not, we're arguing whether he has moderate or advanced dementia is not a helpful counterweight to that.
0: Yeah.
2: I think people, especially again in the era of television, you look at that and go, this is what we were putting up instead, and then you're switching to Harris. I think that was that was a gift to Trump.
12: The coronation of Harris.
2: Yeah.
12: Fully agree.
2: Yeah.
12: I think that was the worst way they could have done it.
0: Yeah.
12: There were people that I know and I myself was reached out to for a broker convention. I'm like, yeah, let's go. Because I love that. That's part of the American experiment. Let's try things. Let's do the things to give the people their choice. Their choice should be reflected.
0: Right.
12: And intra-party politics aren't just intra-party politics. They do affect the outcome of bigger races. And I think this was the most telling is the fact that the Democrats thought they could just get away with it. They should have done it for optics.
0: Make sure they don't have brokered conventions. They're going to choose who gets there, right? I mean, Bernie, right?
2: Yeah.
0: That was part of the thing with Bernie to make sure
12: he didn't
0: get there.
12: Yeah, but they really had a moment and they chose to go the wrong way. I mean, a brokered convention would have at least given it the semblance of choice. But to put her up there like that when she was woefully unprepared and had run a terrible campaign herself when she ran for president, I think nobody was at the wheel. And certainly not the principal was ready, meaning herself.
0: Right.
12: The thing with Trump is what I find most interesting. He will not listen to the people around him from what I have seen. I don't know. Maybe you've seen
0: otherwise. Let's go to that. You were in the room.
12: Yeah. Tell me. Like,
0: I mean, you were in Hamilton. There's a whole song about being in the room.
2: Yeah.
0: You were there. So does he listen to his advisors?
2: I think he does. But I think at the end of the day, it's always his decision. And I think what he does better than anybody else is distill that zeitgeist into one person and channel that political will, right? He can tap into, here's what a rally full of people want to hear. You never hear him go back on something he said and say, I shouldn't have said that. You'll hear him change it, though. He would do a rally. Mm-hmm. If a line didn't land, it's really like a really good stand-up comedian tightening up their set, getting the response from the crowd and tweaking it. So he'll say something, he'll get the line, And if it lands, he'll keep using it. If he feels like it wasn't quite there, he'll refine it or he'll drop it. I'm from Butler, Pennsylvania, close to West Virginia. You had a lot of people concerned about job loss, concerned about illegal immigration, concerned about factories moving overseas, and what does the American dream look like? And he's able to channel that. So you have somebody who is, I think, the most intuitive politician that we've ever seen.
4: Can we talk about midterms, Trump's endorsements? Yeah. Where has it mattered here? I'm thinking Texas. It's made a big difference in the Senate race there, right?
12: I don't know that these are Trump endorsements that are helping.
4: Like, you don't think that's what got Paxton over Cornyn? I mean, Cornyn's been in the Republican Party, I think, since Lincoln invented it. And yet still, in Texas, he loses in the primary to not a strong candidate. Paxton is not a strong candidate.
12: Paxton is not a strong candidate because he's got all these scandals that are around him, right? But don't ever take for granted, as we learned 10 years ago, how fed up people are with the establishment. John Cornyn represented the establishment to Texans. Mm-hmm. And I think that's the biggest thing here, is that Paxton kind of still, and I've seen him campaign, he's not great, but he still represents a sort of new try at things. There has been a real distaste for Washington establishment types for a while. And that's why I was not fully surprised that Donald Trump was able to emerge from this crowded field 11 years ago and become the party's nominee. So I would just say now.
4: How does that play out with Tallarico, though? Because he's certainly not establishment, right?
12: Well, Tallarico's not establishment, but Tallarico's got some energy that you haven't seen in a while from a Democrat in Texas. Mm-hmm. So that's new, too. I think whatever challenges the consciousness of voters is what wins out. So that's why I say don't put too much weight on these sort of primary, these nods from Trump. I don't want to discount Trump's effect. It's there, certainly. But again, we don't want to look too inter-party here, because Tallarico is able to present himself in a novel way to Texans and say, I'm palatable in a way that maybe a Republican was to you, but I'm saying some slightly different things. And I think for Trump, you know, he's now at this stage in his life, from what I've seen, where he wants to come and show he's got some impact, right? But lately I've been watching him for the past year, where he just comes right up to the plate, does as much as he needs to do, and then kind of walks back or pulls back, because he's like, I don't really need to do too much. I think in this 10 years, the one thing about Trump that you've seen him do for candidates, he'll go all out for those that he genuinely feels are super loyal to him. For example, I would say in the choice of the VP, for example, that was most telling. I had wanted Congresswoman Nancy Mace at that time when Trump was running for president again. I thought she would make a nice compliment to him as a VP.
4: This time?
12: Mm-hmm. Rather than Vance. Yeah, rather than Vance, exactly. Okay. Everybody was saying, well, it's between Vance and Haley. There were whispers from inside saying Haley's really got this, but Vance also

0: has a good shot. In the end, we got Vance because Trump is, at the end of the day, going to go for the most loyal person, had doubts about Nikki Haley's loyalty. So when you look at candidates right now, I think it's just that. I hate to sound reductive about it, but that's what it is. It's not even coming down to did he support their trade policy or how strong are they on borders. It's just coming down to how much water are you carrying for me today?
1: It's the personal loyalty test that you failed.
0: Always.
1: In 16, yeah. Mm-hmm. Right.
2: The latest news.
3: You can see that demonstrators are blocking the street and access to the United Nations.
2: With detailed coverage.
4: People here are describing similar patterns of violence, being beaten, humiliated, and harassed.
2: From the heart of the story.
5: Strikes like this are bringing this capital city, Kyiv, firmly into the eye of this war.
6: In-depth analysis of the day's headlines.
7: Both Denmark and Greenland feared a potential U.S. invasion. Now that's off the table.
6: Frank assessments.
8: Are we now at a state of full-scale civil war?
9: This is the beginning of a civil war that would encompass 7 to 8 regions of Ethiopia.
6: Critical debate.
10: Burnham has brought a sense of optimism, but people will tell you we can't pay our bills with optimism.
11: He says the cost of living is my first priority.
6: Inside story on Al Jazeera.
12: This is a man who feels vindicated by the voters. He plans to change America, but it's not clear if all his plans will survive legal challenges.
13: High-profile briefing here in the halls of Congress. This was to inform 100 senators behind closed doors about the military operation in Venezuela.
12: The last country facing U.S. tariffs is China. But for the moment, what was described by one U.S. financial newspaper as the dumbest trade war in history appears to be on hold.
14: The wait is over! The race is on!
15: It's wonderful to see the thrill of F1 back in Istanbul. Catch it if you can! They couldn't catch it, but you can!
16: Excellent work, team.
15: Excitement is back in Istanbul. Don't miss it.
17: On counting the costs, under pressure from its ally the US and exposed to Chinese supply chains, Europe wants greater strategic autonomy. But how much leverage does it have? Can it catch up with Washington and Beijing? Or is it at risk of losing its economic power? Counting the costs on Al Jazeera.
18: To such a beautiful city, amazing.
19: This is perhaps the best way to take in Palmyra, regarded as one of the most important cultural centers of the ancient world. This group of German-Syrian tourists were children when they fled the war here. The return of stability has tempted them back on holiday. During the fighting, Palmyra changed hands multiple times.
10: This is a temple that ISIL fighters put a lot of effort into blowing up. It's one of the reasons Palmyra is on UNESCO's list of World Heritage in danger. There's a hope that if people start to come back here, that will inject money into the town's shattered economy.

0: When you look at Texas, I also think people have there's a mischaracterization that it's so conservative.
1: Yeah.
0: And it is uber conservative, particularly the state government is uber conservative. But it's way closer to purple than I think most people realize on statewide elections, because Dallas, Houston, San Antonio, Austin are all blue cities. And about 48% of the state's population live in those cities. The problem is they exist in basically five counties in a state that has 256 counties that all get equal representation at the state legislature.
1: Right.
0: So you have 250 really rural counties that are overly represented at the state legislature. But that, when it comes to statewide elections, I think that's why Beto O'Rourke got as close as he did. But it's gone more and more purple, I would say, because so many people have moved in from California, particularly into those cities, that gives someone like Tallarico a chance that maybe he didn't have 20 years ago in Texas.

0: But what does the Trump endorsement mean for Paxton in Texas?
1: Look, I'll disagree a little bit with Rena. I think it's big. I think if Trump came out and said John Cornyn is the guy, it would have put him over the line in that primary. And I think Trump knew that, and that's probably why he waited so long to see where the wind was blowing. He likes backing winners. I think the thing about the endorsement is it's not just
0: Wait,
1: the endorsement
0: can we just
1: is magical.
0: Stop at the one point.
1: Yeah.
0: Do you agree with that? If Trump would have backed

0: reputation has taken a great hit in the state. And there was a sense that they just wanted somebody new, anybody new.
1: Interesting.
0: Because we're still, I thought, the party of family values. And Paxton was just with his girlfriend abroad recently, right? Like, if there's so much stuff there that you can pull apart and say, this is not a family man. This is not a good conservative. But again, you're so sick of John Cornyn that you're like, well, maybe we'll take this guy because he's new blood. That's what I felt. That's why. And Cornyn and Trump, we all know he had so much beef.
1: Well, family values have been out the window with the Republican Party for a while, right? I mean, there's no way that Trump definitely represents family values,
2: I think what voters look at when they see Donald Trump is, we want someone who'll represent these policies at the federal level. We don't really care what you do in your personal life. I think his voter base has made peace with that. I know they have, or I don't think he'd be in office.
0: I think that's a fair assessment. I was very concerned in 15, and when he came down the golden escalator, I'm like, this is a guy on his third wife. I didn't like it. I think it's, I'll just say it, I think it's gross. I think it's gross to have multiple children by multiple women and to cheat on your wife and let it be leaked to the tabloids.
1: Well, he did so really publicly, too, in the 80s and 90s. Yeah. He would show up with another woman at an event while married, and it wasn't
0: he'd let journalists know, too, that he was, you know, this is what was going on. So I thought that was very disturbing. Mocking a disabled reporter, I thought, was very disturbing. My late father was disabled. I thought that was a real dirty way to deal with people. And I thought, how could the electorate like not see past that? But then I realized people see past certain things. They want to see past certain things because they want something else. And I think that's what people are doing with Paxton right now in Texas.
1: I want to bring up another midterm, because you say the establishment label is a death knell on the right. What happened with Graham in South Carolina then?
2: I've been waiting
1: because
2: for this.
1: Because who's more establishment than Graham in South Carolina? Trump came in on her behalf. She wins, right?
0: I feel like you're going to do better on this one than me, because I have so many thoughts on this. Well, I need to get them organized.
2: And also, I'm an alum of the South Carolina delegation. I worked for Mick Mulvaney for a long time. I'm not from there, but I worked with Mulvaney.
1: Yeah, I got a South Carolina connection, though. Yeah.
2: Yeah. Beautiful state. Not only did he come in on behalf of Darlene Graham, he asked her to run.
1: Right.
2: And I think that's where you really see the sort of what is MAGA? MAGA is Donald Trump. Ralph Norman's a good conservative. Ralph Norman's one of the last guys out there saying the debt and deficit are a problem. Old school, through line from the Tea Party to the Freedom Caucus to modern conservative politics. But he backed Nikki Haley for president. Trump doesn't see him as loyal. And Trump saw something in Darlene Graham that he liked. So not only did he pick a candidate who has great name recognition, it's hard to beat that in South Carolina, but there's no real policy differentiator there in terms of he picked the more MAGA or the more conservative candidate. He picked the person he thought was going to be more loyal at the end of the day. But he made that primary. There's no Darlene Graham in the Senate without Donald Trump coming in and saying, Darlene Graham is your candidate.
1: But are these midterms the beginning of the end for MAGA?
2: I think only because it's the end of it's the last 2 years of the Trump presidency. Mm-hmm. I do think this was always a very difficult coalition to build. It didn't all come together in 16. A lot of it came together in 24. I'd argue the weaponization of government and Democrats relentlessly going after the president for 4 years fueled that. And he actually picked up voters who said, this is too far. But you see all those coalitions that I mentioned that came together in 24. I think that's very, very hard to hold for somebody else. I do not think you can inherit it. I think if you're not speaking to those people and telling them that you're going to do something on the issues they care about, they're not going to show up. There's always that core of voters who go to the conventions, who participate in the state parties, who are there, who form the core of the Republican Party, just like you have that on the left. The elections are so close every year, and especially now, you can't win without those people in the middle who may or may not turn out to vote and may or may not vote for you. And they do not have their entire identity bound up in politics the way some of the other folks do.
1: Are you saying Americans care about the weaponization of the government to go after one's political enemies?
2: I think they absolutely do.
1: Because hasn't Trump done that? More so than maybe any president we've ever seen, the way he's gone after Comey, for example.
2: I think his supporters feel that that's turnabout is fair play, that it was done to him first and they want to see it balanced.
1: Even though he stood on the stage and said that this is wrong and we shouldn't do this. Because he did at the convention. It was part of his speech.
2: Yep.
1: The weaponization of the government. And we should stop it. He's come in and done it, really unleashed.
2: I think they see that as Comey did something that needs to be addressed, as opposed to

0: There were people who never liked Donald Trump. They never wanted him to be president. They said from the beginning, we're going to impeach him. We're going after him. We're going to find something. And they see that as a very different, they see that as weaponization. They see going after Comey as this guy was bad at his job, and now you're making that clear and making it right.
1: I fully agree. I think that's the right assessment, because voters are not as tuned in as we are, right? And so there's this element of what are they paying attention to?
2: Yeah.
1: But they listen and they, you know, they're on the highway, see big glaring sign for the rest stop. That's what impeachment looked like to them. Like, oh, okay, you're going to do impeachment again, right? So yeah. They kept seeing there were more independents, I'm willing to bet, than not, that were like, they're doing this again?
0: Yeah.
1: They could be legislating for us. They're doing this again.
0: Yeah, what is this doing for me?
1: Exactly.
0: And
1: exactly.
0: Are you going to win? I mean, this right. is the other thing. We talk about Democrats looking forward to, you know, I think in some ways Democrats are the dog that caught the car. Now what? The guy's still in office. He won more votes than ever. He won the popular vote. He's gaining, going to 24 is gaining in popularity. Are you going to come out of the next 2 years with scalps to show for all of this effort? Or are you going to have a bunch of hearings and send a bunch of subpoenas? He's going to issue a bunch of pardons and people are going to refuse to comply. And like, what do you actually end up to show for that? I would not want to be in the position of having to figure that out from a Democratic oversight perspective.
1: I do think the Democrats look feckless because there was no wrangling of their caucus in those years that they kept saying, we'll impeach him over and over and over again. We'll keep doing it, right? Like, there was this element of, wow, Democrats, like, what are you really going to step to this with? This guy is coming, running again, and then he won again. And then there's still sort of like, you couldn't see anybody from the Democrat side, in my estimation. I waited and I watched. I was like, who's it going to be? Still nobody. Mm-hmm. At first he thought, okay, Hakeem Jeffries is going to be really great at this. He's also not able to wrangle the caucus. So there's this element of like, surprise here, because Trump keeps popping up and being like, I'm still here, guys. But the one part I will disagree with you on that I feel is it wasn't the weaponization of the government and all that to go against Trump that brought a lot of independents and silent Trump voters to vote for him this past time. I think it was the economy. I really think it was a feeling about the general way their lives were going. Am I safer? Am I more prosperous? What's it feel like to be an American? Am I able to like go to the movies and have a dinner and not worry about it, right? And that is, I think, where a lot of people went into the ballot box and said, let's just go back and try this one again.
0: I missed 2019.
1: Right.
0: Pre-COVID America. Yeah, there were some great statistics from the first term that were essentially optimism about the economy, that you felt as an American that you could quit your job and start a small business and the small business had a chance of surviving and you could get capital and there was a market. And if it didn't work, there'd be a job waiting for you to go back to at the end of the day. And I think that optimism has waned. But I think that's what people, I think it definitely waned under Biden. I think people didn't feel that way.
2: America First crowd feels betrayed by Trump, particularly over the war with Iran, right?
0: Mm-hmm. Yeah.
2: Should they feel betrayed by Trump?
0: I think they feel, I think the history needs to bear this out. I think the administration has not explained what they're doing over there. I think people feel confused. There's still some level of trust of, well, he's the president, he's got access to information we don't have. So there's got to be a good reason, or he must have a plan. I think the question will be in 28 whether or not that's borne out. And what he's asking for voters in the midterms is, give me 2 years to finish out my agenda. I think the narrative becomes, if Democrats win either the House or Senate, this is the reason things didn't work out. He had a plan. The plan was contingent on holding majorities in Congress, and now it's not there. But I think the messaging on the war in Iran has been missing for people. Connecting it to, how does this help me? How does this make my family safer? How does it make us more prosperous?
2: Well, isn't that question answered by Netanyahu himself, who is saying that he pushed Trump into this against Trump's advisors?
0: I think Trump would say it's about preventing a nuclear Iran. I think nuclear issues have always been top of mind for him. He's brought it up a lot over the years. He wants a less nuclear world. He wants to lower the risk of nuclear war. He wants a Nobel Peace Prize. He thinks he can do all of these things. He thinks nobody else can do all these things either. And that's where I say, like, history needs to bear this out and see what happens in the next year. We could be, you know, I was skeptical going into Venezuela. I think that one went better than expected. But I think he was coming off the success of Venezuela, thought the operation Iran would be faster, thought it would deliver the same sort of, look, I went in, I was decisive. I got done what I wanted to get done. and be able to sell that message to the American people. And I think the longer it goes on, the more confusing it is for people. And it's a disconnect.
2: So how do you reconcile at a time where I think we can all agree that people are economically suffering and a little worried about the economy and their jobs, that Trump wants to build a monument, a memorial, an arch to himself, or the ballroom, or he was going to spend $250 million renovating the Kennedy Center, but he won't do it if it can't have his name on it? It's not his money. He doesn't pay taxes, and he takes pride in that. He has said that's smart to not pay taxes. Yeah. So he's literally playing with other people's money and saying he won't do it unless he gets his name on it. How do the people who support him reconcile that? How do they struggle with this view that it looks like he's just there for himself? Where do they come out on that?
0: Well, one, I think he'd say that the ballroom's being paid for by donations. And I think there's certainly a lot of money that's flowed into that project from non-taxpayer sources. Look, I think there's a tolerance level that the MAGA base has for Trump's idiosyncrasies, and that waxes and wanes depending on how well they feel like he's meeting their needs. I think the tolerance for it is lower when people don't feel like the economy is going well and they don't feel like they're better off than they were a year ago. I do. I think that's when things are going well, people are willing to say, well, yeah, but that's just Trump. That some of those personality features that he has are baked into already to the price of how people respond to him.
2: Why isn't that off-putting, though? I don't understand that. Well, all the things that she's mentioned that other people find offensive, I don't understand how a Trump voter doesn't find it offensive.
0: I don't think the average person cares that much if we have one more marble monument in D.C.
1: And if I may, I think they think other presidents did it, too.
0: Yeah.
1: That's the level of what we're dealing with here. People
2: Like the Kennedy Center was built after Kennedy was killed. Like, no other president has built a monument to themselves. Yeah.
1: We're horrible students of history is what I'm trying to say. Most people are so disassociated from Washington and don't pay attention that they don't realize other presidents did not do this.
2: And like the Washington Monument wasn't built by Washington.
1: Exactly.
2: Or Lincoln's wasn't built by Lincoln, right? It's all years later.
1: It's an interesting thing. I mean, look, you mentioned being from Butler earlier, and I have some great memories going there, some summers with some friends from college. But when that happened, I was preparing to go on air, and I remember having a very...
2: You're talking about the assassination attempt in Butler, Pennsylvania.
1: Yeah. I remember having a very visceral reaction to thinking that I just saw the President of the United States get killed on air. Yeah. And because there were moments where we could not see him get back up and whatnot. Yeah. And that was, I'm still reeling from that. I mean, I do not know. And then when you talk to people, and I talk to a wide variety of folks on the right and the left, some think that it wasn't real, that he crafted that for attention because he's an attention monger, right? And so these are the debates we have in America. We're having a real problem with history and truth. Mm-hmm. Now, I talked to international friends, some of our viewers, and they say things like, wow, like they really hate this guy. They'll do anything to take him down. And that actually boosts Trump a little bit in the minds of some.
0: I think that actually answers your question about the arch. That I think there's a line of people who will say, look at what the guy's been through. They've tried to take him out. They've tried to take him down legally. They've tried to kill him several times. He wants to build an arch in D.C. Who cares? That doesn't really affect me.
1: Other presidents did it, too, is the biggest one I get from MAGA world. Like, just people saying that, like, don't you know what other presidents did? I'm like, well, I do. I've studied the American presidents.
0: I think some people would say even if you said no other president has done this while they're alive, this is something we do in memoriam. People would say, I don't care. No one else has been through what he's been through either, so I don't care. And that's what it goes back to, you know, how much do people care about the weaponization? I think they care because they feel like there's been such an effort to take him out of American political life, to go after his businesses, to go through two impeachments in the first term, that they're willing to extend grace to him on projects he cares about that they probably wouldn't extend to somebody else.
2: As political consultants, if you did have a candidate come towards you and say, should I at this point remain MAGA, or is this time to jump ship? What do you tell them?
0: Right now, I think the answer is remain MAGA. One, we don't know what's coming next, but I think it'll be built on the foundation that MAGA was built on, in the same way MAGA built on the Tea Party. some of those same through lines come through. I don't think you necessarily keep all of those groups together automatically, but I think

0: the concerns that built MAGA, concern that government isn't working for the American people, that jobs are going overseas, that people are worried their children won't have a better life than their parents had for the first time in American history, those are real concerns. And whether you call it MAGA or you call it populism or you call it whatever, that's what motivates people to go out and vote, is whether or not they're going to have a better country to leave their kids. So right now, that mantle is MAGA. In 2028 or 2032, it might have a different label. It might be America First, might be something else. But I think you can't separate. Right now, if you're not MAGA, then you're not for that. You're not for solving those problems. And I think that's a worse place to be as a candidate.
1: I mean, Rena, you got to admit, Trump is a political mastermind for loyalty.
2: But what's loyalty?
1: Is it time for politicians to remain MAGA, or is this the time to jump ship in this election? What would you advise?
2: I think it's time to jump ship because he's the age he's at. He clearly doesn't care about you. The movement to me is, well, let me back up and say, my brand of politics has always been about unity, truth, and freedom. And MAGA in its current form is not that. It is not about being united. It's not finding, you know, ways to compromise with your fellow Americans and get things done. It's not about truth anymore. The same way President Trump, when he was a private citizen, lied about the Central Park Five. He's lying about the war in Iran. And lied about entering us into new wars. And then freedom. He's allowed big companies to come in and start to surveil us and be part of our lives and given our data up. So I think, again, if you look at those three buckets and you're a candidate who believed in those things or believes in the same things I do, like unity, truth, and freedom, again, then you'll say, okay, maybe I'll remain in the movement in name only so I don't make any enemies right now. My counsel is always to say, make no sudden moves. But it's also to say, embrace who you really are. If you really believed in these things, that you didn't want us to be in any new wars, you want to end the wars we're currently in, you want to stop funneling billions of dollars abroad, then start to stand up for those things. And also at the same time, embrace truth and compromise. Because I've worked on the Hill for long enough. I think, you know, we don't get anything done without the other side holding hands with us.
1: I have to wrap this up at this point. So I want to bring it back to the midterms. What do you see happening in November, and what is the message about MAGA going forward from that?
0: I think the forecast for Republicans in the House is still extremely challenging. I think that's been the smart money in D.C., and I think it's still the case. I think all of the redistricting efforts have probably still kept things at a very, very narrow margin, but have not moved the ball enough to say decisively, Republicans are going to win and hold on to the majority. I think the Senate is still a coin flip. I think Republicans probably pull it out. I think people put a little more thought into electing a senator. They know it's a longer term. Mm-hmm. That's the design, right? Mm-hmm. Actually, not the direct election of senators, but the design is to have a little less responsive body with some distance and a longer term. And I think people take that seriously. You're electing somebody who will serve for four more years past the end of the Trump presidency.
1: Mm-hmm. So you're saying House goes blue, Senate's a coin flip. What does it mean for MAGA going forward?
0: I think the MAGA coalition needs to be rebuilt after this. I think that, and I don't think it'll be MAGA. I think they'll either be America First or a new Tea Party type movement. But I think this economic populism isn't going away. You see it on both sides of the aisle. Mm-hmm. I think the same. It's the horseshoe theory, right? You see the DSA movement rising because it's the same impulse. People want their government to do something for them. If they see they're paying taxes, they're electing people, they want to get something for that. They want the government to make it easier for them to live their lives, but either by helping them overtly or staying out of the way, depending on what side you're on. But people want to see a positive impact from all of this.
2: Well, particularly those on the right, we want limited government. We pay so much in taxes here.
0: Yeah.
2: And recently, one of my cousins was over from England, and he said, you pay so much in taxes. Yeah. And so obviously, he had a good laugh at me. But, you know, I do feel, I mean, we're taxed to death over here. And I don't feel this federal government, I never have. And that's why I am right of center in my personal political views, because I don't feel that the federal government's a good steward of our taxpayer dollars.
0: But now Democrats are running on lower taxes, which I think is fascinating.
2: Which is
0: fascinating. You've got people saying no taxes. On rent payments, and I'm like, this is what it took. No, we Republicans are now for tariffs, but Democrats are for lower taxes. Mm-hmm. Yeah. We're just going to carve out one category at a time rather than saying it's a tax break.
2: Yeah, I mean, it's fascinating. I remember when the Tea Party came to power, I was on Capitol Hill as a staffer, and just listening to them, they were totally sane. These were just concerned Americans. They weren't a crazy movement at the time they started. I remember 2008, I took meetings with them for my member of Congress that I worked for who was a Republican, and I remember thinking, I am with you on all of this, you know? But movements do turn crazy. But at the same time, movements want what they want. And I think a core part of the MAGA movement was no new wars. Right. And I feel lied to by this president. I had a very passionate exchange with a dear friend last night where I really let it all out. I let off a lot of steam that I hadn't in a while about, well, of course, the Clarity Act didn't pass the Senate. I felt it was a good act because I'm for cryptocurrency. I'm for opportunities for Americans to make money the way they want to make money, particularly in these economic times. Mm. That act was about competitiveness. It was pretty good. Could it be better? Absolutely. It needed to be negotiated to be better. But the reason Democrats did not come over to help on that act, because they wanted to not give Trump any wins. Hmm. That's what it's come down to. They didn't want to give Trump a win. And I'm all for, you know, rooting out big money out of politics, no corruption, all that. So, yes, there are elements that were, again, in that Clarity Act that was about cryptocurrency that needed to be fixed. But no Democrats coming over to negotiate in good faith, except for, I believe, Senator Gillibrand, I believe Senator Warner of Virginia, too. That just told me everything. These guys don't want to give Trump a win. And that just shows you the shade of politics we have right now. It's really bad.
1: Well, talking about giving Trump a win or not, mm-hmm. November will tell. And if I've understood both of you correct, the question at the beginning of this is what does November mean for MAGA and MAGA moving forward? It sounds like that most likely November is going to be a big blue night. Mm-hmm. But that this is the beginning of the end for MAGA, because there is no MAGA that isn't Donald Trump.
0: Yeah.
1: And so whatever happens this November, this is the last 2 years of MAGA, and America moves on to something different in the world. Rena, mm-hmm. I want to thank you for joining us, and Emma, you as well. You guys can always find us at aljazeera.com, on YouTube, and, of course, on Al Jazeera English. Thank you for joining. Let's focus.

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1: This is supposed to be ceasefire, but every single day Palestinians continue to be killed and the humanitarian situation is also deteriorating.
0: With detailed coverage.
2: In Israeli media, there was the assumption that this was an attack against Israelis rather than just an altercation between pilots.
0: From the heart of the story.
3: Shifting trade from sea to land creates more bottlenecks, and longer journeys mean higher costs for businesses and consumers.
4: In 1934, a team under the name of Palestine entered the World Cup qualifiers. Not one of its players was Palestinian.
5: The association was predominantly Jewish.
4: Al Jazeera World uncovers how, under British rule, even football became a battleground for identity, power, and international recognition. Palestine, the lost team on Al Jazeera.
6: After nearly 3 years, kids in Gaza are going back to school. There is a real excitement in the air this morning.
7: It's a year of joy, happiness, and success. Despite that, we are studying inside tents with no seats.
6: Much of the landscape has been transformed by the war, and with the majority of the school buildings destroyed or damaged, there are few functioning classrooms left. With no supplies and no furniture, this classroom is temporary. The streets outside are still marked by destruction and war. But today, these children are back together again, learning, laughing, and starting a new year. And after 3 years, they're just excited to be back.
8: It's giving you the news, but it's leaving out the agent who killed them, and it's leaving out the fact that they were killed.
9: AI chatbots, the latest effort by Israel to shape what people read about the country online.
10: He wants to create an alternative reality and inhabit that reality.
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12: 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The state and the mainstream media still in some ways control the narrative.
0: The Listening Post decodes the media on Al Jazeera. Revealing eco-friendly solutions to combat threats to our planet on Al Jazeera.
13: History holds many secrets. Our journey begins in Uzbekistan, the homeland of great minds, where the center of Islamic civilization has been established. A unique place where the legacy of the great scholars of the past is studied and preserved. It was here that geniuses were born, who gave the world algebra and astronomical tables. The legacy of Islamic civilization continues to reveal its secrets, the strength and promise of Uzbekistan today and tomorrow, and to inspire humanity. We invite you to Uzbekistan, to the center of Islamic civilization. 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
0: After decades of progress on nuclear arms control, a new battle for supremacy has begun.
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16: 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Have we lost our minds?
0: Justified through politics, fast-tracked for profit, fueled by corporations with far-reaching influence.
17: A nuke is a nuke. You risk going up the escalation ladder and stumbling into all-out nuclear war.
0: 100 Hiroshimas, episode 2 of Business of War on Al Jazeera.

0: Hello, I'm Per Nyberg. This is Al Jazeera, live from Doha. Our top stories. Leaders of Saudi Arabia, Pakistan and Turkey activate the Mecca Defense Pact, paving the way for troop deployment in Saudi Arabia. Yemeni government forces say they've taken the coastal city of Mocha and now control the Bab al-Mandab Strait. The Asar al-Houthis deny this claim. Four of Ethiopia's regional rivals meet to call for a peaceful resolution to the country's conflict over concerns that fighting could spill across borders. Also ahead, the U.S. withdraws all of its bombers from a U.K. airbase where several men were arrested last week, suspected of planning attacks.
1: Plus, more news than ever, but less trust as Americans abandon TV for podcasts, influencers and algorithm feeds. We ask whether American media still informs or just distracts. That's later on This Is America.
0: Turkey, Pakistan and Saudi Arabia have agreed to activate deterrence measures under the Mecca Joint Defense Pact and rapidly deploy military forces to Saudi Arabia. This announcement comes after a high-level emergency meeting attended by the defense and foreign ministers of all three countries. The meeting was in response to Ansar al-Houthi attacks on Saudi Arabia. Turkey, Pakistan and Saudi Arabia signed the Collective Defense Pact back in August, and this is the first time that it's actually been activated. In a post on social media, Saudi Arabia's defense minister Khalid bin Salman said the alliance reaffirmed the solidarity and unity of our countries in confronting the heinous attacks against kingdom and the holy sites. The committee agreed to activate collective deterrence measures within the framework of the alliance in response to the attacks and all those responsible for them. The announcement to activate the Mecca Pact comes as fighting is now intensifying in Yemen. Government forces there say they've now taken control of the port city of Mocha on the Red Sea coast, continuing a major counteroffensive against the Ansar al-Houthis. They say they're also now in control of the strategic Bab al-Mandab Strait after taking several critical sites, including Dubab Airport. The Saudi-led coalition has confirmed it's participating in the Yemeni government offensive, saying 100 of its fighter jets are now providing air support. And Yemeni government forces released this video, which appears to show Ansar al-Houthi targets being hit. The operation was launched in the early hours of Monday morning. The government says at least 324 high-value targets have been destroyed. Well, the Ansar al-Houthis have denied the government's claims of taking control of Mocha and the Bab al-Mandab Strait. The Houthis captured the areas around Bab al-Mandab last month after a rapid offensive along Yemen's western Red Sea coast. That effectively gave them control of this critical waterway. The Yemeni government had promised a counteroffensive. Now, Yusuf Mari is in the

0: Yemeni capital Sana'a with the latest on the fighting.
1: As of right now, the strongest asset that they have are the Saudi airstrikes, the intensified Saudi military campaign, bombardment campaign that has attacked all of the provinces that are under the control of the Ansar Allah Houthi movement. And that includes the recently taken Mukha, Dubab, and Bab al-Mandab areas in southwestern Yemen. Now, according to the latest reports that we are receiving from government sources are saying that they've taken and recaptured the city of Al-Mukha, the district of Dubab, and also Bab al-Mandab. And this happened within just the past 24 hours. You know, Ansar Allah Houthis are rejecting what they are calling these false, fallacious, and dubious government claims. And they believe that Saudi Arabia and the internationally recognized Yemeni government are trying to rally up support from countries like Pakistan and Turkey as they are currently holding negotiations or talking about activating the Mecca defense pact in Riyadh in Saudi Arabia. So the Ansar Allah Houthis, they believe that this is part of a wider regional coordination effort by being led by Saudi Arabia to try to drag Turkey and Pakistan into this war in Yemen. What we do know for sure is that intense fighting is currently occurring in south of Bab al-Mandab and also near the city of Taiz, on the outskirts of the city of Taiz. As we know, Ansar Allah Houthis have been making advancements on the ground trying to capture and trying to sack the city of Taiz, and that is considered to be the Yemeni government's stronghold in the south of the country, whereas in the north, Madib is also remains under the control of the internationally recognized Yemeni government, and there is also clashes on the outskirts of Madib as Ansar Allah Houthi is also trying to gain ground there. So fighting, clashes occurring on the outskirts of Madib and on the outskirts of Taiz, and for now, government sources and government officials are continuing to claim that they have control of Al-Mukha, whereas the Houthis are also claiming that they have control of Al-Mukha. We have to wait and see how the news is going to unfold in the coming hours so we can confirm 100% who's in control.
0: And joining me now from Riyadh is Abdulaziz Gashian, a senior non-resident fellow at Gulf International Forum. Very good to have you here on the program, sir. So the fact that these countries decided to activate this defense pact for the very first time, just 2 months after they signed this agreement, what does that tell you now about these countries' analysis of the situation?
2: Well, firstly, thank you very much for having me. I think this speaks to really a larger theme, in my opinion. Firstly, there's an immediate one, and I think it is to take this alliance seriously. I think the Houthi attacks and the provocations that it did in recent weeks and months really hastened the Mecca alliance, inspired it even, one would say. But also what I would say is that it's really helped pushing the structure and the structuration of it, basically building and the construction of it, in my opinion. Moreover, I think this speaks to, as I said earlier, probably a much bigger theme, which is firstly that alliances and the alliances of the kingdom from a Saudi point of view must be taken seriously, that these alliances are meant to be deterring, and therefore this is not just worth the ink on its paper, it's worth very much far more than that. And that's why they were basically trying to combat a lot of these narratives that were trying to discredit the Mecca alliance. A lot of the times it's coming really from the political establishment in Israel, but that this is a serious alliance. The other thing, the last point I would say about this and the significance of this, in my opinion, is that this is actually speaking to a manifestation or highlighting a manifestation of a regional security architecture before our very eyes. This is actually a very significant moment. A lot of the times we keep talking about regional security architecture. It's one of these very fancy words that a lot of the times is hollow and not many people know what it means in detail. But I think now we're beginning to see how this is fleshed out. It's a critical juncture in the history of the region, in my opinion. But time will see. I'm sorry, time will tell. We will see.
0: But was this what the alliance was meant for, against an Islamic non-state actor?
2: And this is part of what it was meant for. And that was one of the struggles, in my opinion, of how it was first established. When it was first established in August 7th, immediately there was the communication of that this is not against anybody, as in this was not against any sect, which is basically a signal to Iran. 2 days later, 3 days later, Iran received this really lukewarmly, which is probably an objective of the alliance, the carefully crafted language of the alliance. It was also
0: unfortunately, I think we've actually lost connection there to our guest. That is Abdulaziz Gashian. I can see you're moving in vision there. I'm just going to check here, see if we can actually go back to our guest. Let me see if we can get back to that interview, because we do have some more interesting questions here that I want to ask you. Let's move on and ask you just about if this deployment of these forces actually happened. How do you think that this deployment, you know, how's it going to play out? What's it going to look like on the ground in Saudi Arabia?
2: In my opinion, there will be a lot of focus on air defense and logistics. This is really where the support is going to be. I think the notion of defensive or collective security measures indicates implicitly that they will not be on the front line of combat. This does not mean it will negate it, but it does not mean that. I think it means far more defensive, air defense, I'm sorry. But also, this really brings into question how difficult it is to actually protect Saudi airspace, in my opinion. You know, Saudi geographically is just very huge, quite frankly. And I think this is what the war has shown. And this is why I think having these alliances, making these alliances overlap with each other, and to create this kind of network of defense, this is, I think, what we will try to see. And this is what the Saudis, I think, will try to really build upon and try to achieve.
0: Of course, defense is one thing, but do you think that the Mecca alliance might get dragged into the war in Yemen now?
2: I don't think so, in my opinion. I mean, one can argue they're already in the war. If people will say, well, you know, they're already participating in a defensive, in some sort of defensive capacity. But in my opinion, I think offensively on the ground, there are just simply not enough political will, in my opinion, in many capitals around the world to go into an offensive posture inside Yemen. And by the way, the fact that I think the alliance sort of hinted at this suggests that this alliance is more practical rather than just more symbolic. I think it speaks to the fact that, you know, we're seeing the manifestation of this happen, and that it is more defensive in measure. That means the objectives are more practical and tangible. This means to keep our eye on this, because there is a potentially a long life for this alliance, and maybe this alliance can be a cornerstone in the regional security architecture.
0: All right, Abdulaziz Gashian, I'm so happy we were able to reestablish that connection so we could continue our interview. Thank you so much for your time tonight. Now, U.S. President Donald Trump says he expects the situation in Yemen to be resolved.
3: What's your view about the Saudis and Yemeni's counterattack and offensive against the Houthis?
4: It'll all work out very well. It's going to work out very well.
0: And a senior Trump administration official has told Al Jazeera that President Donald Trump holds, quote, all the cards in relation to Iran and will do whatever is best for the United States. When asked about Iran's insistence that Washington meets seven demands before the Strait of Hormuz is reopened, well, this official said the United States is in a very strong position with control of the Strait of Hormuz and the Iranian economy is collapsing. The crushing sanctions and one of the most successful blockades in history have crippled Iran's economy. The Hormuz Strait is open and all water mines have been removed or detonated. Tens of millions of barrels of oil are escorted out of the straits every day. And Trump also said that oil is continuing to flow through the Strait of Hormuz, but a lack of refining capacity is creating fuel supply problems.
5: Do you think you're afraid of stopping from Russian oil refineries? Have you talked to them?
6: We've talked about it. We have, and I think they're slowing it down. But they are causing a lot of problems. The lack of refineries is the problem. We have tremendous amounts of oil coming out of the Hormuz Strait. We have that so good. But we have a lack of refineries because of the war, having to do mostly with diesel.
0: The leaders of Egypt, Eritrea, Somalia and Sudan have called for peaceful resolutions to disputes in their region. They were speaking after a meeting in Egypt, as there are concerns that the escalating violence in northern Ethiopia could spill across borders. The four countries have had strained relations with Ethiopia in recent years, with tensions over security, border disputes and regional influence. Al Jazeera's Malcolm Webb is following developments from Nairobi.
7: Ethiopian federal government troops and allied armed groups now control the city of Mekele, the Tigray region's capital, since Saturday. And on Sunday, the Tigray People's Liberation Front put out a statement saying that they had withdrawn from the city but would continue their operations from elsewhere, implying that they'll pursue guerrilla tactics against the federal government forces.
8: Abiy Ahmed.
7: In the capital, Addis Ababa, Prime Minister Abiy Ahmed spoke to Parliament after Parliament appointed him for a second term following recent elections.
8: Ethiopia's civilization will be a mere dream without a seaport. So, with a give and take principle, Ethiopia shall have a seaport.
7: Ethiopia's aspiration for sovereign Red Sea access is one of several causes of tension between Ethiopia and other countries in the region. On Sunday, the leaders of Egypt, Eritrea, Somalia and Sudan met in Egypt. They issued a declaration stating that the Red Sea coast should remain controlled by the states along the coastline. Eritrea says Ethiopia's recent advance northwards through the Tigray region is part of a plan by Ethiopia to try and gain Red Sea access through Eritrea. In turn, Ethiopia accuses Eritrea of supporting armed groups in Ethiopia, along with Egypt and Sudan. All three governments deny it. But this all comes at a time of increasing escalation and tensions between countries in the region, and a growing concern that a civil conflict in Ethiopia could escalate into a regional one, with a heightened risk of conflict between Eritrea and Ethiopia breaking out. Malcolm Webb, Al Jazeera, Nairobi, Kenya.
0: Sudan's Kordofan region is once again a major battleground. The army is advancing, retaking territory from the Rapid Support Forces. It wants to open a route into the western Darfur region, most of which is under the control of the paramilitary group. The RSF has responded by intensifying its drone strikes, killing and displacing civilians. Hiba Morgan reports.
9: Sudanese soldiers celebrate in Soderi in North Kordofan, one of the latest major towns retaken from the paramilitary Rapid Support Forces. Recent weeks have seen the army expanding its operations in the region, advancing westwards. It now controls most of North Kordofan. The RSF controls West Kordofan, and South Kordofan is divided between the two. Kordofan is important to both sides. It connects the Darfur region, mostly controlled by the RSF, to the capital Khartoum. It also contains major oil fields and refineries, a vital source of income and fuel, as well as most of the gum arabic processing facilities. Sudan is the world's biggest producer of the substance, harvested from acacia trees and used in everything from food to makeup to pharmaceuticals. The RSF has responded to the expansion by increasing drone attacks, targeting not only military facilities, but also vital infrastructure like desalination plants and fuel stations. The fight for control of Kordofan has displaced thousands of people in recent weeks, adding to the hundreds of thousands already forced from their homes by the war. many have sought refuge in the city of Al-Lubayyid in North Kordofan, while others have come to the capital, living in temporary shelters and abandoned homes in Khartoum and Omdurman.
5: The RSF said they don't want us to stay in Sodari. We had to take our families to safety, to places where there is food and water. We left everything behind.
9: By advancing in the Kordofan region, the army is opening a route to Darfur, which it is aiming to retake from the RSF. And the paramilitary group seems determined to prevent that, even at the cost of civilian lives. Hiba Morgan, Al Jazeera.
0: In Syria, Israeli forces have opened fire on farmers' vehicles in western Damascus. This comes after Israeli troops killed a 22-year-old man in the south of the country. They've also set up a checkpoint and turned back UN peacekeepers in Quneitra, Daraa, and the Damascus countryside. Israel has intensified its military occupation in southern Syria with more frequent incursions, raids, and arrests. Obaida Hito is in Quneitra in southern Syria with more.
10: The identity of the young man that was killed by Israeli military forces on Monday night has now been confirmed. Mohammed Dabur is a 22-year-old young man who is a Syrian Palestinian who's living in Quneitra province. He was killed in the town of Hamidiya. You see these UN disengagement observer forces going back down this road towards the town of Hamidiya, which is now occupied by Israeli forces. The Israeli troops announced that the young man approached their military position in the town of Hamidiya, which is inside Syrian territory beyond the disengagement buffer zone, and opened fire on him, resulting in his death. He was brought over by the UN forces as well as the Syrian Arab Red Crescent and the Syrian Civil Defense this afternoon from the town of Hamidiya all the way to the Golan National Hospital here in Quneitra. The situation here in southern Syria remains quite tense as Israel expands its military operations across the south of the country. These areas you see in the distance are in the occupied Golan Heights, and Israel has spent the last year and a half significantly expanding the territory that it is taking control of militarily beyond the established buffer zone. The Syrian government says it wants the Israeli troops to go back beyond the 1974 established border zone. But what we're seeing is an expansion of Israeli military presence in Syrian territory. As I'm speaking to you, we're hearing an Israeli drone in the sky above us. And unfortunately, the latest victim of these Israeli violations in southern Syria is this young man who was shot dead. Obaid Hito, Al Jazeera, Quneitra, Syria.
0: The UK's Green Party has voted to define Zionism as a form of racism. The left-wing party adopted this policy at its annual conference on Sunday. The motion also backs the creation of a single democratic Palestinian state and for the UK to end all of its arms sales to Israel. There's been condemnation from Israel, saying the policy is anti-Semitic. And its foreign ministry has banned the Green Party's leader, Zach Polanski, from entering Israel. Now, the United States has withdrawn all of its bombers from the Thetford military base in the UK. The move comes after several men were arrested last week on suspicion of planning terrorist acts near the site. They were later released on bail. The base hosted American B-52 and B-1 bombers, which the U.S. used to strike Iran during the war. Well, the warplanes have been moved back to the U.S. Camille Nedelec has this update from Thetford.
11: U.S. Secretary of State Marco Rubio has said the redeployment of the U.S. bombers that had been operating out of the U.K.'s RAF Fairford was not linked to that major incident we saw at the end of September, in which multiple men were arrested on suspected terror charges, later released on bail. He said that Washington has confidence in the security of its bases, and that's something echoed by the Prime Minister's office, saying that

0: RAF Fairford is safe. Now, RAF Fairford had been used since March by the US to launch what it called defensive strikes as part of US President Donald Trump's Operation Epic Fury. And it has been used for decades by the US in part of strategic military operations, such as during the first Gulf War in the 1990s and again in 2003 to launch strikes against Iraq. It is a very strategic base, given it's one of the few in Europe that does have the capacity to allow bombers to operate there, that really heavy aircraft. And it's also thousands of miles closer to Iran than those bases in the US. So certainly posing a logistical potential challenge now. Camille Nedelec, Al Jazeera, RAF Fairford, UK.
1: A court in Northern Ireland has delayed its ruling on an Orange Order parade through a mainly Catholic neighbourhood. Now, permission for this first march in 28 years in Portadown led to a week of protests. Residents want this permission to be overturned. The Orange Order is a Protestant organisation supporting Northern Ireland's place in the UK. It says it has a legal right to march. Milena Veselinovic reports from Belfast.
2: The Court of Appeal in Belfast has heard the legal challenge by the Gavachy Road residents, who are opposed to the Orange Order marching through their community. But the judgment has been reserved, which basically means a decision will come at a later date. Now, the residents' main argument is that the Parades Commission, an independent body that was set up in the late 90s to decide over parades and marches, that they fundamentally misinterpreted the advice from police Service Northern Ireland when it comes to the potential for disorder if the Orange Order, which is a Protestant organisation that favours Northern Ireland remaining part of the UK, were to march down a predominantly nationalist Catholic area where most people would like to see Northern Ireland reunited with the rest of Ireland. And in court, the lawyers for the Gavachy Road residents said that this particular parade, the Drumcree Parade, was one of the most polarising in the history of Northern Ireland. It does begs an explanation as to why it was approved after being banned from going down that route for 28 years. Now, for their part, the Orange Order are saying that they were given the legal right to march there, that they had been abiding by the law, and they want the police to facilitate the parade. For now, the deadlock continues. Milena Veselinovic, Al Jazeera, Belfast, Northern Ireland.
1: Across France, high school demonstrations have been spreading over the past 2 weeks, increasing the pressure on the government. The education ministry says more than 400 high schools were closed or partially closed on Monday. Police deployed a sting ball during one student protest, blowing off the hand of a teenager. Natasha Butler has this report from Paris.
3: Students blocked the main entrance to their high school with bins and barricades, demanding the government improve the education system.
4: We need to show that students are politically engaged and that when they're unhappy, they're ready to fight for their rights.
5: It's not your geographic area zone that should determine your future. Wherever you study in France, you should have the same rights.
3: Many of these students had been protesting since early morning. Most say they'll continue until they see change.
6: So what do the students actually want? What are their demands? Well, one of the main demands are more teachers. There's been a teacher shortage crisis in France for a few years now. They also say they want better infrastructure and facilities, that some of their buildings are crumbling or inadequate. And they want shorter timetables. They have long days, they say, and the workload is too much.
3: The protests have spread rapidly in the country. Most are peaceful, but some have turned violent, and there's growing criticism of the police response. A police sting ball, a device used to control crowds, blew off the hand of a 15-year-old student, the latest young person to be seriously injured.
7: I don't understand how students can be hit and beaten with truncheons, that there can be this level of police violence in response to demands that are legitimate.
3: The French government is scrambling to end the unrest. The Prime Minister says he is tasked

0: ministers with examining the students' demands. But those here say that what they want are actions, not words. Natasha Butler, Al Jazeera, Paris.
1: And in Spain, there have been more demonstrations against the country's worsening housing crisis. Well, these are scenes in Barcelona where thousands of protesters have gathered. Prime Minister Pedro Sánchez has called a snap election on November the 29th after Parliament rejected a government bill aimed at addressing a shortage of affordable homes. And still ahead here on Al Jazeera, This Is America takes a look at the growing role of influencers in the U.S. midterm elections.
2: It started in 1948.
3: Ethnic cleansing, expulsion.
2: And it continues to this day.
4: The policy of setting everything on fire.
5: The entire educational sector was targeted.
6: Different methods. One of them is not to give them any humanitarian aid, so the countries of the world will have pity on them and take them.
7: They should be happy that we let them leave on their feet.
2: People in Power, The Unmaking of Palestine, Part 2 on Al Jazeera.
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0: You're watching Al Jazeera, our top story this hour. Turkey, Pakistan and Saudi Arabia have agreed to activate the Mecca Alliance Joint Defense Pact and deploy military forces to Saudi Arabia. The announcement comes as government forces in Yemen say they've taken control of the port city of Mocha and the Bab al-Mandab Straits. Meanwhile, Yemen's Ansar al-Houthis say they carried out attacks on targets inside Saudi Arabia, including on airports and an oil facility. Riyadh has not confirmed these attacks. Now, there's less than a month to go until the midterm elections in the U.S., and now I want to hand you over to our extensive coverage from John Hendren in Los Angeles and Anna Burns-Francis in Washington, D.C. Here is This Is America.
1: This is America. And this is a country that's both drowning in information and yet starving for facts. For the first time, social media and video channels are surpassing television as the source where most Americans get their news. Filling the gap is a fragmented world of podcasts, YouTube channels, and outrage-driven feeds. Is American media still informing the public or just adding to the noise? But first, let's go to our DC studio and Anna Burns-Francis.
2: Where and how Americans get their news has changed dramatically over the years. Gone are the trusted voices like Walter Cronkite. In their place, news networks that present stories along more partisan lines and social media hosts that thrive on outrage rather than depth. When you factor in the rise of AI and of misinformation shared on social media, knowing which sources you can trust has become much harder, even more so perhaps in election season. John Hendren examines whether this new media landscape leaves voters better informed or just more divided.
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3: We need news in different ways. 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
1: It's a novel solution to the decline of the American newspaper and the growing mistrust of the news media. 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
1: Speaking for all the men and women of ABC News, I promise you an accurate, responsible, and meaningful report on events at home and abroad. 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
0: Then deregulation and the rise of cable and streaming led to more noise and ideological division. 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

0: I was given this cup with the circulation numbers for 1996, 1,029,073. 30 years later, that number is down to a little over 300,000, most of it digital, and the newsprint version is getting harder and harder to find. 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
0: Do you read a newspaper?
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2: Mostly X, formerly Twitter, or Facebook.
0: Trust in newspapers, television, and radio fell to 28% in 2025, the lowest level since Gallup began tracking it, from 76% in 1976. In 2016, 51% of Americans said they followed the news all or most of the time. By 2025, just 36% did. But critics say the algorithms that feed viewers those alternative news sources on social media maximize outrage engagement and inflammatory and false content, often promoting conspiracy theories such as election denialism and vaccine skepticism. And these posts, not crafted by professional journalists with ethical obligations, are often most provocative just before an election, such as the November midterms in the U.S. As the polarizing noise is getting louder in American media, the U.S. voters are left to a knowledge gap that threatens to affect their choices in the midterm elections. John Hendren, Al Jazeera, Los Angeles.
3: To help us understand, then, the huge shift that's also occurred in political messaging and, of course, consumption, we're joined today by Valerie Wirtschafter, a fellow in foreign policy and the Artificial Intelligence and Emerging Technology Initiative at the Brookings Institution, and Megan Mobbs, the director of the Center for American Safety and Security at the conservative not-for-profit Independent Women. Thank you both for joining us today. Megan, I'll start with you. Where do you get your news from?
4: So I predominantly get my news off of social media as well. So I'm similar to many of those voters that we just heard talking about how they consume media. And I think this is predominantly where most people are getting their media, as we're seeing decreases in people getting it through traditional mechanisms like TV and newspapers.
3: Yeah, when you say social media, though, are you then seeing Facebook content from a traditional news outlet, or is it an individual who's started up their own page?
4: So typically I'm seeing exactly what you're saying. So we're seeing clips kind of from traditional media, so clips from Fox News, CNN, Al Jazeera, and then presented through typically another influencer who then provides additional commentary on top of that. And that's where it actually can get quite sticky, is when you have that original news piece of content then pushed forward by another influencer who may add their own layer of interpretation to it.
3: Yeah. Valerie, what about you? Where are you getting it from?
5: Similarly, definitely social media sites, but what I would say, and to add on to that, is that I get different things from different places. So, you know, for the topics around AI, which is related to my work, the news there, LinkedIn is actually wonderful.
3: Really?
5: Other platforms, yes.
4: I never would have thought
5: surprising.
4: That, to be honest. It is very surprising.
5: Yes, because the sort of like commentary policy class who have been working in this space are very active on that platform. Blue Sky is a lot more of the social media academic field. X has a lot more of the influencer crowd. And so what you're starting to see as well is that even though there are multiple places where social media sites exist, it's not a monolith. And there's, in fact, quite a bit going on that's quite different. And some of that is platforms and who's on there. Some of that is just the dynamics of the way they shape their algorithms.
3: I might be diving in a bit too deep for the start of a conversation here, but how do people end up on one platform as opposed to another then when it comes to choosing where they get their sources?
5: I mean, I think it's a great question, and part of it is becoming increasingly ideological. Mm-hmm. You know, we have sort of the big platforms, the YouTubes, the Instagrams, the Facebooks. Those are sort of the big tech platforms. X has a political valence at this point. There's openly partisan platforms at this point, right? Like, we've seen True Social come out that's clearly aligned with the president. Blue Sky has been viewed as kind of an alternative approach to Twitter. And so we see people sorting as well based on what they see is the valence, the political ideology of those platforms, which is part of this broader fragmentation that we've seen, which is different than what was kind of happening, especially in 2020 elections. Even more so, it was starting in 2024, but has really picked up now.
3: Yeah, pegging it to 2020 there, what do you think was the moment where we really saw this fracturing, Megan?
4: Well, so I would actually just want to start with how dangerous this fracture is. I think Valerie said it, you know, very well, that people are beginning to self-select into their different kind of echo chambers, if you will, around then where they're served increasingly targeted, self-driven content, which then further radicalizes

0: them down a pathway. And I'm going to use radicalism loosely here, but I mean, it further entrenches them in their point of view. And the reason why this can be particularly challenging is in the past where traditional media kind of had multiple viewers from different multiple ideological spectrums tuning in.
1: And actually, their problem was trying to target
0: it was exactly
1: you know,
0: trying
1: selling
0: to target
1: it into someone that would apply to everyone in their audience.
0: Exactly. Yeah. Where now, the way these algorithms work, you are kind of cultivated into this platform, and then you're sustained on it by you are increasingly fed very specific, very targeted, very personalized messages. And so this is where AI in particular can be so dangerous, is because they can look at all of this data very quickly and help tweak the algorithm by which then you keep Americans on these platforms even longer. And so this is why, even though I do get my content from social media, I'm very mindful and aware of exactly what Valerie just said, that we have to look at different sources, who that originator is, where it's coming from, and is there an agenda behind what they're trying to push to us?
1: Can you even know at this point?
0: This is a huge challenge. Oftentimes you can't. And there's a lot of push right now to make sure that foreign kind of influence, in particular foreign money, is disclosed. But oftentimes it is then laundered through so many different, I'm saying laundered here again loosely, through so many different channels. By the time it reaches a mainstream American audience, they don't actually know where it originated from. And even that influencer may perhaps be well-meaning, but they don't even understand its origin source either. And that's why this is quite a sticky problem for both sides of the aisle, because increasingly we're seeing incentives around both money, but also just cachet to be the most popular influencer, for example. And this is going to be quite a significant challenge moving forward for the American kind of voting space, democracy space.
1: Yeah. In fact, the rise of AI timed with a midterm election cycle, perhaps this is almost like a testing ground, would you say, Valerie, for how things will play out for the next presidential election?
2: Yeah, absolutely. I mean, you saw in 2024, they called it the podcast election. Mm-hmm. I'm currently working on a book that sort of dives into what that means and sort of why we got to this point when people were surprised suddenly about this really intimate space that was pretty fractured, isolated. And so then you couple in AI into that. What AI does is it creates a need for person, human contact, right? And so then we start to see people getting further into these more intimate, personalized spaces where they feel like they've found their community. That's just on the content side, but then actually in the generated side, we've seen the watermarking requirements of generated media can be a tiny little thing. People might miss it when they are looking at an image, and then it starts to kind of fulfill your view of what is happening in the world. Even if it's AI generated, it feels true. Mm-hmm. And that's where kind of we are at this point.
1: Yeah. Megan, can we talk about the shift away from big cable TV networks, you know, the CNNs, the Fox, the MS Now? I'm wondering, because when you look at the actual numbers of people watching, particularly during primetime, they still pull.
0: They do, absolutely.
1: Millions of viewers. I looked at the figures from 20 years ago. Compared to the increase in population, it really hasn't fallen as big as maybe the big headlines make out. But I'm wondering if there has, at the same time, access to social media, to individual podcasters, as Valerie was pointing out, have people become more interested in politics because they feel they have that interaction and that space to have their voice?
0: I think that's true. And I think that's a kind of a net positive social media, I would say, is that increasingly Americans are exposed to content maybe they never would have sought out themselves related to being kind of interested or connected to the political space. So I think that has been one upside. And I think you're exactly right. You led with the point that I don't think we should be celebrating the death of media. I actually think media has a huge and necessary place in the American politic. And I think it still exists. And in general, I think humans still desperately long for human connection. And so there still is kind of a natural aversion to AI-generated content for some segments of the population, by which they are very much looking for that human connection, that anchor to tell them how they should be thinking or framing, not how they should be thinking, but what they should be thinking about, how it should be framed. And so I think that is why it's still going to have quite a long and I think illustrious history here in the United States. I do think, though, we do have to be increasingly aware of the fact the reason why trust kind of dissipated around traditional media in America was because there was some bad behavior that occurred. You asked about 2020, in particular around COVID. There was kind of this feeling that much of journalism was not being honest, that certain people were silenced around their perspective of what was happening with the pandemic, about what was happening during the American discourse. And that led to a huge decline or distrust in American journalism. And I think we're still seeing that rebound. I think that still persists today.
1: You pinpoint that. But then, of course, there was the election and all of the networks that particularly engaged in assisting the framing of the election being stolen, which, you know, election ballot companies in particular, Dominion and the likes, had huge problems with. And there was no proof there. And big networks
0: were
1: carrying that as well.
0: Go back to Al Gore and Bush and all that. I mean, there is a long history,
1: but people believed that.
0: In general, of people

0: pushing back or feeling that as though the media was becoming increasingly ideological, irrespective of the side. And I think that's been the actual danger, is that increasingly, in the same way that social media has felt polarized, I think the media for the American people began to feel very polarizing. And so you did see a fragmentation around what media people were consuming around that. And I think you're right. There are certain narratives that did polarize people in different directions, and that has led to this decline in trust. And I think that's, quite frankly, been a very dangerous thing for American politics, because for a long period of time, journalism was regarded as the fourth estate. It kept a huge check and balances on our political system. The second that it felt like it was becoming overtly political towards one direction is when Americans then began to say, well, wait a second here. You're supposed to be the vanguards. You're supposed to be making sure that we are not cynics. We don't want cynics in America, but we do want skeptics, making sure that we're asking the hard questions. And I think Americans do feel that.
1: I would sort of challenge the idea that this all began in even 2020 or 2016. This has been going on since cable news started in the 80s, right? So as we started to see a movement away from the big three networks of the, you know, Cold War period, that's when the partisan rhetoric was amped up because people were now competing. There was a lot more competition in terms of marketplace. The market restrictions were a lot lower. A Fox News or a CNN doesn't have to deal with the FCC in the same way that a CBS does, right? And so I think that, you know, we started to see more interest in what do audiences want? And audiences are interested in an exciting, interesting, you know, the we were talking about the sort of like, if it bleeds, it leads conversation. And so I think part of this is an extension of that, amplified by the fact that there are now so many places for different niche voices to be heard and to find their crowd that's saying exactly what they want to hear. And that, to me, is the real problem, is that we want to hear exactly what we want to hear and we don't want to be challenged.
2: Yeah.
0: I agree with that, Valerie, very much.
2: Trust in the media has fallen dramatically over the past 40 years. Its peak at 72% in the mid-1970s followed media reporting on the Watergate scandal and the Vietnam War. In 2025, though, trust hit an all-time low. Just 28% said they trusted the media, although it has recovered some of that in the past year.
3: Just wondering if you kind of trust what you see on the news.
4: I don't trust NBC, CBS, CNN, ABC, none of those. The only reliable news, as far as I'm concerned, is Fox News, Newsmax, and stations like that.
5: Well, I think that they just need eyeballs sometimes, so they kind of create issues where there are no issues. And I think that's boring for a lot of people. You know, not everybody has so much anxiety.
6: Well, there's so much misinformation on social media that it's crazy. People they believe everything they see. They don't do any research. They have a bad news source.
2: They were echoing your point,
1: yeah,
2: I think, Valerie.
1: Okay.
2: But what does trust then mean today, having trust in the media? What does that even mean?
1: Oh, gosh, you know, if I had that crystal ball, I would love to rub it right now. But, you know, I think that what it means, and you know, going back to the COVID pandemic, I think what it means is admitting in these moments, especially we see it in moments of acute crisis, whether it's the Vietnam War, Watergate, the Iraq War was another one where trust started to decline precipitously. That's where we see actually podcasting take off, is because people were looking for alternative channels because they felt like everyone was parroting what the sort of official narrative was, and they were looking at things and saying, well, there's so much more here. And so I think it begins with the acknowledgement of uncertainty, especially in these moments where there's a lot less that is known than, or a lot less that we don't know than we do. And I think that that was a challenge during the pandemic from a communications perspective. And so, you know, that's one aspect of it, is that, you know, there is an era of institutionalism and authority and the need to project that. But uncertainty is, I think, the first sort of building block of rebuilding that trust, is recognizing, you know, maybe people, other voices, there's a lot going on in this space. It doesn't mean everybody gets a podcast or everybody becomes an influencer, but sort of recognizing some of the tropes that draw people to that space, I think would be really useful in rebuilding that trust.
2: Can I ask about rebuilding that trust, Megan? Because the figures have somewhat recovered. Are you surprised by that?
0: I'm actually not surprised. I mean, I do think in general, to Valerie's point, that there has been some recognition that things were so overstated or got so bad during the pandemic, especially towards Republicans. That's why you see that distrust being so much higher than Democrats towards the media. But there has been a little bit of a mea culpa happening on the part of the media, recognizing that perhaps they had overstated it. I think some of the information that's now coming to light, even just outside of traditional media,

0: around social media, for example, the major Meta lawsuit that just happened recently has been a demonstration of, okay, we are going to hold all of these powers accountable to the fact that they engage in this behavior. And I do think that is why we're seeing a little bit of that recovery. But also because, like I said before, in general, I do think Americans like, they like the televised medium. They want to see news. They want to see the television. And so I do think we're going to continue to see a resurgence of that as long as, to Valerie's point, there is this balanced perspective and they're willing to admit when there's uncertainty.
1: But is there an issue with the way that this is perceived perhaps by the public now, that if they don't like the story, that it's a negative news outlet, that that news outlet is being negative rather than being factual, perhaps, just because it's a story they don't approve or like?
0: Well, certainly. I mean, that's a huge challenge. This goes back to, that has nothing necessarily to do with media. I think it has everything to do with civic literacy here in the United States, which I think needs to have more of a focus. But I also think this, quite frankly, is the dangers of social media. And that is the dangers of social media as being the predominant place that Americans get their news from. Because outside of the algorithmic intent of keeping more Americans on it longer, by which they are served increasingly individualized foci, the other reality is that we do have our adversaries, China, Russia, North Korea, Iran, weaponizing our free information space in order to target Americans. And that's where it becomes very, very dangerous. And I increasingly think there's a war on the American mind to make sure that we are becoming more polarized, radicalized, divided. Doesn't mean we're going to be waving a Russian flag. But what they want us to, is to be disenfranchised, distrustful. We can't trust our elections. We can't trust our systems. And the way they go about doing that is they take those very kind of normal social experiences. I question this. They take it. They put bot farms behind it. They put money behind it. They amplify that fracture to then it feels like it's consensus. And then by natural human psychology, we then begin to believe, well, if everyone believes that, well, why don't I?
1: Are you worried about that level of interference, Valerie?
2: On the foreign influence side? Yeah, I mean, so I've done a lot of work on foreign influence, especially in search engines. There was a case in terms of podcasting as well. There's been a bunch of examples of this. You know, it's one of these things, it's a little bit more of like a throw spaghetti at the wall and see what sticks from a narrative perspective. Usually what happens is that they find a narrative that amplifies something that's already kind of a pivot kind of choke point in the U.S. conversation and work to boost that up. And then, you know, it gets swept into the broader internet conversation. That's algorithmic. And that's really, to me, where the worry is, more so than any one specific narrative, is the fact that the algorithmic platform response is to boost rather than to look at provenance.
1: Yeah. Mm-hmm. Can we talk about election spending? Do you know how much money was spent in the 2024 election, Megan?
0: Oh, gosh, I couldn't even begin to guess. Unbelievable amounts, I'm sure.
1: Yeah, it was $23 billion expenditure that was reported to the FEC. Do you think that was money well spent?
0: I think in general there's too much money in politics, if I'm being very honest. I think that the problem is that it has become then a barrier for entry for many different people. And then that being said, though, it has not shown that all the time that dollars spent means the person is elected. So we have many instances of that happening by which there have been very expensive races, like a Senate race in South Carolina, for example, in which the amount of money spent did not predict the outcome of the race. But in general, I think there is so much money that is utilized to try to persuade Americans that it makes the space so inherently murky that it becomes very difficult to discern truth. And if we're talking about truth and we're talking about media and trust, then we have to be very careful. We have to say, well, then how often Americans attempt to get persuaded becomes problematic and challenging. Now, that all being said, I will say Americans, I still have utmost faith and confidence in the American people, and most Americans aren't paying attention still until quite up close to the election. But your question earlier about social media and exposure is where I do think the question is, because content creators who are not political experts, they're comedians, they're lifestyle experts, are now wading into politics because it rewards them. And if there's money behind that reward, then you're going to increasingly incentivize people who maybe don't have the necessary, I'm going to use expertise again here loosely, expertise to be commenting on it, but then becoming these arbiters of information to people who may not would have encountered that otherwise, and that becomes dangerous.
1: Let's talk about money. More than $11.5 billion is expected to be spent during the course of this midterm election cycle by both political parties and so-called super PACs. Those are the bodies created to allow the legal fundraising of unlimited amounts of ad money. But where is this money being spent? Different forms of TV still dominate, while radio's almost absent and newspapers have been squeezed out. Traditional broadcast TV still gets the biggest slice with more than $5.5 billion. That's nearly half the total spend. Streamed video takes nearly

0: $1 billion, which is almost a quarter of the total. Social media and digital platforms still get a hefty spend of over $1.5 billion, and local cable TV also gets a decent chunk of almost $1.5 billion. Valerie, what do you think the impact is of this political spending that is to the benefit of voters?
1: I mean, I think that what it does in its most positive form is it gets candidates in front of their voters. I think that that is a net positive for candidates to face the voters, to be able to answer questions, to really kind of to see what is happening in the day-to-day. I think the challenge is that, you know, those are the numbers that you found that the FCEC reports. There's been a lot of reporting on the way that influencers actually report out on political spending as well, and that it's a very, very murky world of what gets counted and what gets disclosed. And so I think that, you know, to me, I wonder how much of that actually factors in there and how much is happening that we don't actually know about, because part of the currency as well of this influencer space is to trade on the fact that you aren't being bought. And this is your honest opinion, right? And so I think there is something, there's a tension there immediately, and it's currently guidelines do not address that, or they fail to fully make it the disclosures possible for that type of exchange. And so to me, that's where it becomes really challenging, is when we don't actually know what's happening in some of these places. Where it's good is, of course, when you can learn more about a candidate. I think that that's always positive from an election perspective.
0: Just quickly, we have about a minute left. Do you think voters can tell the difference between a news story and a news opinion?
1: No. I think that that's one of the challenges, is that there is a bleeding between opinion, analysis, and story at this point. And so one of the bigger challenges is when that blending happened. I think that, you know, I'm being a little flip. I think that, you know, there is certainly the American public. We don't fall for the disinformation narratives. The research on that is actually quite low in terms of persuasive appeal. So I think giving the voters a bit more credit than I did at the outset is necessary. But I do think that blending, and it happens everywhere, whether it's newspapers or broadcast media, everywhere that blending is happening, and I think it's a real challenge.
0: Okay, 30 seconds, I think, Megan, we have probably left. Do you feel the same way? Are news viewers enough informed to be able to make that judgment about trust?
2: I see increasingly, I think that they are, I always have faith in the American people, similar to what Valerie said. I think that increasingly they are recognizing, though, that there is a difference between a news story analysis and then, quite frankly, spin. And so I think that is happening, and I think that goes back to some of that lack of trust. But I do feel very strongly that there has been a reckoning for traditional media, and that is why we're seeing that trust increase, because increasingly they're being held accountable, and quite frankly, the American people are holding them accountable.
0: Megan Mobbs joining us, and Valerie Wershafter, thank you very much for your time today. Thank you to both of our guests. And now it's time to hand back to John Hendren and to Al Jazeera's global headquarters in Doha.
3: And remember, you can always catch the latest episode of This Is America Monday through Friday at 18:30 GMT. That's 11:30 a.m. Pacific if you're here in the west coast of the United States. Until then, from the entire team here in Los Angeles and in D.C., bye for now.
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5: This is supposed to be ceasefire, but every single day Palestinians continue to be killed, and the humanitarian situation is also deteriorating.
4: With detailed coverage.
6: In Israeli media, there was the assumption that this was an attack against Israelis rather than just an altercation between pilots.
4: From the heart of the story.
7: Shifting trade from sea to land creates more bottlenecks, and longer journeys mean higher costs for businesses and consumers.
4: Life is a balance, and it's teetering on the edge.
8: The people here, they suffer from water scarcity. We have to change. We have to look at it from a different way.
4: Earthrise discovers how the Islamic faith is inspiring action to heal the planet.
9: Allah is saying, please keep the earth in balance.
10: It's a way for us as the Muslim community to say, look, we have a role to play. It's about making systemic change.
4: Earthrise, we are nature, restoring the balance on Al Jazeera.

0: Hello, I'm Per Nyberg. This is Al Jazeera, live from Doha, our top stories. Saudi Arabia, Pakistan and Turkey activate the Mecca Defense Pact, paving the way for troop deployment in the kingdom. Yemeni government forces say they've recaptured a strategic coastal city and is now in control of the Bab al-Mandab Strait, a claim the Ansar al-Houthis deny. Also ahead, the U.S. withdraws all of its bombers from a U.K. airbase where several men were arrested last week, suspected of planning attacks.
1: Brazil is heading to a presidential runoff. I'm Lucia Newman in Sao Paulo, where voters will decide if this country again veers to the political right.
0: Turkey, Pakistan and Saudi Arabia have agreed to activate deterrence measures under the Mecca Joint Defense Pact and rapidly deploy military forces to Saudi Arabia. The announcement comes after a high-level emergency meeting attended by defense and foreign ministers from all three countries. The meeting was in response to Ansar al-Houthi attacks on the kingdom. Now, Turkey, Pakistan and Saudi Arabia signed this collective defense pact back in August. It's the first time now that it's been activated. In a post on social media, Saudi Arabia's defense minister Khalid bin Salman said the alliance reaffirmed the solidarity and unity of our countries in confronting the heinous attacks against the kingdom and holy sites. The committee agreed to activate collective deterrence measures within the framework of the alliance in response to the attacks and all those responsible for them. Well, the announcement comes hours after government forces launched a major counteroffensive against the Ansar al-Houthis. The Saudi-backed forces say they're now in control of the port city of Mocha on the Red Sea. They also say they're controlling the strategic Bab al-Mandab Strait after taking several critical locations, including Dubab Airport. The Saudi-led coalition has confirmed that its participation in the Yemeni government offensive, including 100 of its fighter jets that are providing air support. Yemeni government forces released this video, which appears to show strikes on Ansar al-Houthi targets. The operation was launched in the early hours of Monday morning. The government says at least 324 high-value targets have been destroyed. But the Houthis have denied the government's claims of taking control of Mocha and Bab al-Mandab. The group had captured areas around Bab al-Mandab last month after a rapid offensive along Yemen's western Red Sea coast. Well, that effectively gave them control of this critical waterway. The Yemeni government had promised a counter-offensive. Yusuf Mari is in Yemeni capital Sana'a with the latest on the fighting.
2: As of right now, the strongest asset that they have are the Saudi airstrikes, the intensified Saudi military campaign, bombardment campaign that has attacked all of the provinces that are under the control of the Ansar al-Allah Houthi movement. And that includes the recently taken Mocha, Dubab, and Bab al-Mandab areas in southwestern Yemen. Now, according to the latest reports that we are receiving from government sources are saying that they've taken and recaptured the city of Al-Mukha, the district of Dubab, and also Bab al-Mandab. And this happened within just the past 24 hours. You know, Ansar al-Houthis are rejecting what they are calling these false, fallacious, and dubious government claims. And they believe that Saudi Arabia and the internationally recognized Yemeni government are trying to rally up support from countries like Pakistan and Turkey as they are currently holding negotiations or talking about activating the Mecca Defense Pact.

0: attack in Riyadh in Saudi Arabia. So the Ansar Allah Houthis, they believe that this is part of a wider regional coordination effort by being led by Saudi Arabia to try to drag Turkey and Pakistan into this war in Yemen. What we do know for sure is that intense fighting is currently occurring in south of Bab al-Mandab and also near the city of Taiz, on the outskirts of the city of Taiz. As we know, Ansar Allah Houthis have been making advancements on the ground trying to capture and trying to sack the city of Taiz, and that is considered to be the Yemeni government's stronghold in the south of the country, whereas in the north, Madib is also remains under the control of the internationally recognized Yemeni government, and there is also clashes on the outskirts of Madib as Ansar Allah Houthi is also trying to gain ground there. So fighting, clashes occurring on the outskirts of Madib and on the outskirts of Taiz, and for now, government sources and government officials are continuing to claim that they have control of Al-Mukha, whereas the Houthis are also claiming that they have control of Al-Mukha. We have to wait and see how the news is going to unfold in the coming hours so we can confirm 100% who's in control.
1: The Saudi-led coalition has released a statement saying the naval forces of the coalition carried out a military operation in Al-Hudaydah. The operation included the destruction of legitimate military targets belonging to the Houthi militia. We have thwarted a plot for imminent attacks targeting the waterways south of the Red Sea. We destroyed weapons depots, boat explosive storage facilities, and naval mines. The operation is within the objectives of the coalition to protect maritime navigation security in the Bab al-Mandab Strait. And in just the last hour, the Houthis say they've launched multiple strikes on Saudi Arabia in response to Monday's offensive. In a statement, the group said it had targeted King Khalid International Airport in Riyadh and the Aramco refinery in coastal Rabig. It also said it hit a series of sites, including an airport, an airbase, and other critical locations. There's no Saudi confirmation after these Houthi claims. Abdulaziz Gashian is a senior non-resident fellow at the Gulf International Forum. He says the decision to activate the Mecca Defense Pact will have a major impact on security in the region.
2: I think this speaks to really a larger theme, in my opinion. Firstly, there's an immediate one, and I think it is to take this alliance seriously. I think the Houthi attacks and the provocations that it did in recent weeks and months really hastened the Mecca alliance, inspired it even, one would say. But also what I would say is that it's really helped pushing the structure and the structuration of it, basically building and the construction of it, in my opinion. Moreover, I think this speaks to, as I said earlier, probably a much bigger theme, which is firstly, that alliances and the alliances of the kingdom, from a Saudi point of view, must be taken seriously, that these alliances are meant to be deterring, and therefore this is not just worth the ink on its paper, it's worth very much far more than that. And that's why they were basically trying to combat a lot of these narratives that were trying to discredit the Mecca alliance. A lot of the times it's coming really from the political establishment in Israel, but that this is a serious alliance. The other thing, the last point I would say about this and the significance of this, in my opinion, is that this is actually speaking to a manifestation or highlighting a manifestation of a regional security architecture before our very eyes. This is actually a very significant moment. A lot of the times we keep talking about regional security architecture. It's one of these very fancy words that a lot of the times is hollow and not many people know what it means in detail. But I think now we're beginning to see how this is fleshed out. It's a critical juncture in the history of the region, in my opinion. But time will see. I'm sorry, time will tell. We will see.
1: And U.S. President Donald Trump says he expects the situation in Yemen to be resolved.
3: What's your view about the Saudis and Yemenis counterattack and offensive against the Houthis?
4: It'll all work out very well. It's going to work out very well.
1: And a senior Trump administration official has told Al Jazeera that President Donald Trump holds, quote, all the cards in relation to Iran. When asked about Iran's insistence that Washington meets seven demands before the Strait of Hormuz is reopened, this official said the United States is in a very strong position with control of the Strait of Hormuz and the Iranian economy collapsing. The crushing sanctions and one of the most successful blockades in history have crippled Iran's economy. The Hormuz Strait is open and all water mines have been removed or detonated. Tens of millions of barrels of oil are escorted out of the strait every day. And Trump also said oil is continuing to flow through the Strait of Hormuz, but a lack of refining capacity is creating fuel supply problems.
4: We've talked about it, we have, and I think they're slowing it down, but they are causing a lot of problems. The lack of refineries is the problem. We have tremendous amounts of oil coming out of the Hormuz Strait. We have that so good, but we have a lack of refineries because of the war, having to do mostly with diesel.
1: The leaders of Egypt, Eritrea, Somalia, and Sudan have called for peaceful resolutions to the disputes in the Horn of Africa. They were speaking after meeting in El Alamein, where they discussed escalating conflicts across the region. It comes at a time when renewed fighting between Ethiopia, Tigray rebels, and other allied armed groups threatens to spill across borders. Addis Ababa has accused Egypt, Sudan, and Eritrea of backing the rebels fighting in the north, which they've denied. Al Jazeera's Malcolm Webb is following developments for us from Nairobi.
5: Ethiopian federal government troops and allied armed groups now control the city of Mekele, the Tigray region's capital, since Saturday. And on Sunday, the Tigray People's Liberation Front put out a statement saying that they had withdrawn from the city but would continue their operations from elsewhere, implying that they'll pursue guerrilla tactics against the federal government forces.
6: Abiy Ahmed.
5: In the capital, Addis Ababa, Prime Minister Abiy Ahmed spoke to Parliament after Parliament appointed him for a second term following recent elections.
6: Ethiopia's civilization will be a mere dream without a seaport. So, with a give and take principle, Ethiopia shall have a seaport.
5: Ethiopia's aspiration for sovereign Red Sea access is one of several causes of tension between Ethiopia and other countries in the region. On Sunday, the leaders of Egypt, Eritrea, Somalia, and Sudan met in Egypt. They issued a declaration stating that the Red Sea coast should remain controlled by the states along the coastline. Eritrea says Ethiopia's recent advance northwards through the Tigray region is part of a plan by Ethiopia to try and gain Red Sea access through Eritrea. In turn, Ethiopia accuses Eritrea of supporting armed groups in Ethiopia, along with Egypt and Sudan. All three governments deny it. But this all comes at a time of increasing escalation and tensions between countries in the region, and a growing concern that a civil conflict in Ethiopia could escalate into a regional one, with a heightened risk of conflict between Eritrea and Ethiopia breaking out. Malcolm Webb, Al Jazeera, Nairobi, Kenya.
1: In Syria, Israeli forces have opened fire on farmers' vehicles in western Damascus. This comes after Israeli troops killed a 22-year-old man in the south of the country. They've also set up a checkpoint and turned back UN peacekeepers in Kenitra, Dara, and the Damascus countryside. Israel has intensified its military occupation in southern Syria with more frequent incursions, raids, and arrests. Obaida Hitto is in southern Syria with more.
7: The identity of the young man that was killed by Israeli military forces on Monday night has now been confirmed. Mohammed Dabur is a 22-year-old young man who is a Syrian Palestinian who's living in Qunaitra province. He was killed in the town of Hamidiya. You see these UN this engagement observer forces going back down this road towards the town of Hamidiya, which is now occupied by Israeli forces. The Israeli troops announced that the young man approached

0: their military position in the town of Hamidiyeh, which is inside Syrian territory beyond the disengagement buffer zone, and open fire on him, resulting in his death. He was brought over by the UN forces, as well as the Syrian Arab Red Crescent and the Syrian Civil Defense. This afternoon, from the town of Hamidiyeh all the way to the Golan National Hospital here in Qunaitira. The situation here in southern Syria remains quite tense as Israel expands its military operations across the south of the country. These areas you see in the distance are in the occupied Golan Heights, and Israel has spent the last year and a half significantly expanding the territory that it is taking control of militarily beyond the established buffer zone. The Syrian government says it wants the Israeli troops to go back beyond the 1974 established border zone. But what we're seeing is an expansion of Israeli military presence in Syrian territory. As I'm speaking to you, we're hearing an Israeli drone in the sky above us. And unfortunately, the latest victim of these Israeli violations in southern Syria is this young man who was shot dead. Obaid Hito, Al Jazeera, Qunaitira, Syria.
1: 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Anger and frustration in France as students demand a better education system.
2: 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One day with Gaza Civil Defense. Witness Rescue Mission Gaza on Al Jazeera.
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0: You're watching Al Jazeera, our top stories this hour. Turkey, Pakistan and Saudi Arabia have agreed to activate deterrence measures under the Mecca Joint Defense Pact and rapidly deploy military forces to Saudi Arabia. Well, this meeting was in response to Ansar al-Houthi attacks on the kingdom. Yemeni government forces have launched a major counteroffensive against the Ansar al-Houthis. The Saudi-backed forces say they've recaptured the port city of Mocha on the Red Sea and are now in control of the strategic Bab al-Mandab Straits. The leaders of Egypt, Eritrea, Somalia and Sudan have called for peaceful resolutions to the disputes in the Horn of Africa. It comes at a time when renewed fighting between Ethiopia, Tigray rebels and other allied armed groups threatens to spill across borders. The Israeli military has raided Bir Zeit University in the occupied West Bank. The soldiers stormed the campus north of Ramallah with a bulldozer and military vehicles. They demolished a memorial dedicated to Palestinian students killed by the Israeli military. Nida Ibrahim has more from Bir Zeit.
1: Israeli forces raiding Bir Zeit University did not just demolish a monument here, but they also left a message. They kept this branch of a fig tree, and it says, water this twice a day. So what was here, and why are they replacing it with this plant? The monument carried the names of at least 30

0: 28 Palestinian students of Bir Zeit University who were killed by Israeli forces or settlers' fire. And the message from the Israelis is clear. They don't want Palestinians to think of themselves as collective, as a nation suffering from Israel's occupation, and rather think about mundane stuff, daily things like watering plants. The university prides itself for its active student life. It has graduated part in many names known to be now prominent Palestinian leaders. This square here used to have many Palestinians who would be protesting against Israel's occupation, but also talking about internal issues with the leadership, with issues facing the Palestinian society. All of that is decreasing. Why? Because Israeli forces are calling students, threatening them. They say that they should not be joining any movement that talks about Palestinians as a collective. Also, we've been seeing raids to the campus. The latest was in January, ahead of a stand-in and a protest against and in support of Palestinian prisoners in Israeli jails. Whether it's by Israeli settlers destroying monuments or Israeli forces confiscating symbols that show steadfastness, this escalation is part of a wider attack on the national Palestinian identity, on anything that unites Palestinians as a nation under occupation. Nida Ibrahim, Al Jazeera, Occupied West Bank, Palestine.
1: The United States has withdrawn all of its bombers from the RAF Fairford air base in the UK. The move comes after several men were arrested last week on suspicion of planning terrorist acts near the base. The men were later released on bail. The base hosted American B-52 and B-1 bombers, which have been used during the U.S. war with Iran. Well, these warplanes have now been moved back to the U.S. Camille Nedelec, she's got more from Fairford in England.
2: RAF Fairford is safe, according to British Prime Minister Andy Burnham, but it's also fallen quiet. Behind me, we've only seen some vehicles and no US bombers. That's because they've been relocated to their US home bases after the US decided that it wasn't secure enough to keep them here, blaming that incident that we saw late September with those five men arrested on suspicion of preparing an act of terror. A sixth man was then also arrested. They've all now been released on bail, and a legal expert explained to me if British counter-terror police believed that these men were such a threat, they quite simply would have still been in police custody. The fact that these bombers have now been relocated to US soil, that indicates that President Donald Trump's Operation Epic Fury against Iran could now be about to get logistically much more complicated. RAF Fairford is 4,000 kilometers closer to Iran than those home bases. Camille Nedelec, Al Jazeera, RAF Fairford, UK.
1: A Northern Irish court has delayed its ruling on a Protestant group holding a parade through a mainly Catholic neighbourhood. The court had previously approved the Orange Order march through Portadown for the first time in 28 years. But it's still yet to go ahead after more than a week of protests. Milena Veselinovic reports from Belfast.
3: The Court of Appeal in Belfast has heard the legal challenge by the Gavachy Road residents who are opposed to the Orange Order marching through their community. But the judgment has been reserved, which basically means a decision will come at a later date. Now, the residents' main argument is that the Parades Commission, an independent body that was set up in the late 90s to decide over parades and marches, that they fundamentally misinterpreted the advice from police Service Northern Ireland when it comes to the potential for disorder if the Orange Order, which is a Protestant organisation that favours Northern Ireland remaining part of the UK, were to march down a predominantly nationalist Catholic area where most people would like to see Northern Ireland reunited with the rest of Ireland. And in court, the lawyers for the Gavachy Road residents said that this particular parade, the Drumcree Parade, was one of the most polarising in the history of Northern Ireland. It does beg an explanation as to why it was approved after being banned from going down that route for 28 years. Now, for their part, the Orange Order are saying that they were given the legal right to march there, that they had been abiding by the law, and they want the police to facilitate facilitate the parade. For now, the deadlock continues. Milena Veselinovic, Al Jazeera, Belfast, Northern Ireland.
1: Across France, high school demonstrations have been spreading over the past 2 weeks, increasing the pressure on the government. The Education Ministry says more than 400 high schools were closed or partially closed on Monday. Police deployed a sting ball during one student protest, blowing off the hand of a teenager. Natasha Butler has this report from Paris.
4: Students blocked the main entrance to their high school with bins and barricades, demanding the government improve the education system.
5: We need to show that students are politically engaged and that when they're unhappy, they're ready to fight for their rights.
6: It's not your geographic area zone that should determine your future. Wherever you study in France, you should have the same rights.
4: Many of these students had been protesting since early morning. Most say they'll continue until they see change.
7: So what do the students actually want? What are their demands? Well, one of the main demands are more teachers. There's been a teacher shortage crisis in France for a few years now. They also say they want better infrastructure and facilities, that some of their buildings are crumbling or inadequate. And they want shorter timetables. They have long days, they say, and the workload is too much.
4: The protests have spread rapidly in the country. Most are peaceful, but some have turned violent, and there's growing criticism of the police response. A police sting ball, a device used to control crowds, blew off the hand of a 15-year-old student, the latest young person to be seriously injured.
8: I don't understand how students can be hit and beaten with truncheons, that there can be this level of police violence in response to demands that are legitimate.
4: The French government is scrambling to end the unrest. The Prime Minister says he has tasked ministers with examining the students' demands. But those here say that what they want are actions, not words. Natasha Butler, Al Jazeera, Paris.
1: The Nobel Committee has announced the winners of this year's prize for physiology or medicine. American scientist Carl Deisseroth and Germans Peter Hegemann and George Nagel have won the prize for their work in optogenetics. This is a method that makes it possible to show how nerve cells shape memories, feelings and behaviors. Paul Rees has more from Stockholm.
9: The Nobel Prize in Physiology or Medicine has been awarded here at the Nobel Forum in Stockholm to three scientists who made breakthroughs in the field of optogenetics. Now, this is a science that's fundamentally changed our understanding of the brain. And it all started with a pond. Now, I know this isn't actually a pond, it's a fountain, but you get the idea. Specifically, it started with one of the laureates studying pond algae, and he wanted to know how the algae was able to move towards the sunlight. He and another of the laureates found it was because of a specific protein. The third laureate then took that on and combined it with nerve cells in a human brain to map out the brain and see why certain feelings, memories, behaviours were coming up which hadn't been studied before or that link been made before. It also has a number of extremely practical potential uses, some of which have been explored already, as one of the Nobel Committee explained to us earlier.
10: It has given us a better understanding of the circuits that are involved in anxiety and fear, which are very important to understand, to alleviate the anxiety feelings in some people. It has also given us new insights how memory is stored and recalled in the brain. In addition, this tool has been able to be tested in clinical trials for a specific disease leading to blindness.
9: Now, this is the only prize to be handed out here at the Nobel Forum. The other ones this week are elsewhere in Stockholm. The biggest prize, of course, the Peace Prize in Oslo on Friday. Then it's back to Stockholm for the Economics Prize. A laureate now gets $1.2 million along with that prize. The three laureates in medicine have shared that amount of money, but I think the biggest honour for them will be the fact that the Nobel Committee described them as starting a new era in neuroscience. Paul Rees, Al Jazeera, Stockholm.
1: Brazil's left-wing president, Lula da Silva, says he's confident of winning a fourth non-Kazakh

0: executive term, but admits that he didn't expect the outcome of Sunday's election. Lula and Senator Flavio Bolsonaro of the far-right Liberal Party will face each other in a presidential runoff later on this month. Neither secured the 50% needed to win in the first round. Our Latin America editor, Lucia Newman, she has more from Sao Paulo.
1: Sunday's presidential election in Brazil has turned the political landscape upside down. There will be a runoff, as expected, but the man who for nearly a quarter of a century has dominated Brazilian politics, President Luiz Inácio Lula da Silva, came in second, beaten by the far less experienced son of former far-right president Jair Bolsonaro. The Bolsonaro family's patriarch was forced to sit out this election under house arrest for plotting a coup against Lula. But his eldest son, Senator Flavio Bolsonaro, stepped in and won 47% of votes. In addition, his stepmother, his brother, his uncle, and a half-brother won seats in Congress and the Senate. The choices for the runoff are radically different one from the other. On the left is Lula, the voice of minorities and the underprivileged, defending the environment and multilateralism. On the far right is Bolsonaro, who stands for free market economics, conservative family values, and closer ties to Washington. Walter Pizzi is a Brazilian entrepreneur and executive in the aviation sector. He is one of many who wants taxes and social subsidies lowered.
2: We are betting that if Flavio wins, the tax-related policies will be reviewed. Today, the government is very focused on welfare programs. Instead, we need to create jobs for people who are receiving subsidies so that they can earn an income and have dignity.
1: Many Brazilians question whether 80-year-old Lula deserves a fourth term.
3: And that's not all. Bolsonaro supporters now have 283 seats in the lower house of Congress. That's 53 more than the center and the left combined. And in the Senate, they now have the absolute majority, 49 versus 32 for the center and the left. That means that even if Lula were to win the election, he would have a very difficult, if not impossible, time governing.
1: Lula has staged remarkable comebacks to reclaim the presidency. But there's a sense that this time, Brazil's perennial political survivor may not be able to pull it off when Brazilians return to the polls on October 25th. Lucia Newman, Al Jazeera, Sao Paulo.
0: Stay with us here on Al Jazeera because Riley Carlson will be here with more news at the very top of the hour. Up next is Witness.

0: خليش ولا واحد وراه،
1: ازعج لك صوتين حد سمعني اطلع.

0: sweet, seductive, and lucrative. How sugar traders survived the end of slavery by reinventing the exploitation of cheap labor.
1: Generations of poverty succeeding generations of enslavement.
0: Exposing the true cost of sugar.
2: It's a price that guarantees a profit every year.
0: And the community still fighting the industry's iron grip.
3: The closest I had ever seen in my life of something akin to slavery.
0: Blood, Sweat and Sugar, Episode 2, Exploitation, on Al Jazeera.
4: Investigating the use and abuse of power across the globe on Al Jazeera.
5: The Sheikh Hamad Award for Translation and International Understanding announces its 12th edition award ceremony on November 24th, 2026. 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
0: After decades of progress on nuclear arms control, a new battle for supremacy has begun.
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7: China is developing a nuclear triad capability.
8: Why are we doing this? Have we lost our minds?
0: Justified through politics, fast-tracked for profit, fueled by corporations with far-reaching influence.
9: A nuke is a nuke. You risk going up the escalation ladder and stumbling into all-out nuclear war.
0: 100 Hiroshimas, Episode 2 of Business of War on Al Jazeera.

0: I'm Riley Carlson, and this is Al Jazeera live from Doha. Coming up on the program, Saudi Arabia, Pakistan, and Turkey activate the Mecca Defense Pact, paving the way for troop deployment in the kingdom. Yemeni government forces say they've recaptured a strategic coastal city and are now in control of the Bab al-Mandeb Strait, a claim the Ansarallah Houthis deny.
1: Brazil is heading to a presidential runoff. I'm Lucia Newman in Sao Paulo, where voters will decide if this country again veers to the political right.
0: And a student is seriously injured during protests in France against what they say is a failing education system. Turkey, Pakistan, and Saudi Arabia have agreed to activate deterrence measures under the Mecca Joint Defense Pact and rapidly deploy military forces to Saudi Arabia. The announcement comes after a high-level emergency meeting in response to Ansarallah Houthi attacks on the kingdom. It was attended by defense and foreign ministers from all three countries. This is the first time the Mecca Agreement has been activated since it was signed in August. In a post on social media, Saudi Arabia's defense minister, Khalid bin Salman, said the alliance reaffirmed the solidarity and unity of our countries in confronting the heinous attacks against the kingdom and holy sites. The committee agreed to activate collective deterrence measures within the framework of the alliance in response to the attacks and all those responsible for them. Abdulaziz Gashian is a senior non-resident fellow at the Gulf International Forum. He says the decision to activate the Mecca Defense Pact will have a major impact on security in the region.
2: I think this speaks to really a larger theme, in my opinion. Firstly, there's an immediate one, and I think it is to take this alliance seriously. I think the Houthi attacks and the provocations that it did in recent weeks and months really hastened the Mecca alliance, inspired it even, one would say. But also what I would say is that it's really helped pushing the structure and the structuration of it, basically building and the construction of it, in my opinion. Moreover, I think this speaks to, as I said earlier, probably a much bigger theme, which is firstly that alliances and the alliances of the kingdom from a Saudi point of view must be taken seriously, that these alliances are meant to be deterring, and therefore this is not just worth the ink on its paper, it's worth very much far more than that. And that's why they were basically trying to combat a lot of these narratives that were trying to discredit the Mecca alliance. A lot of the times it's coming really from the political establishment in Israel, but that this is a serious alliance. The other thing, the last point I would say about this and the significance of this, in my opinion, is that this is actually speaking to a manifestation or highlighting a manifestation of a regional security architecture before our very eyes. This is actually a very significant moment. A lot of the times we keep talking about regional security architecture. It's one of these very fancy words that a lot of the times is hollow and not many people know what it means in detail, but I think now we're beginning to see how this is fleshed out. It's a critical juncture in the history of the region, in my opinion. But time will see. Time will tell. We will see.
0: The announcement comes hours after government forces launched a major counteroffensive against the Ansarallah Houthis. The Saudi-backed forces say they are now in control of the port city of Mocha on the Red Sea. They also say they're controlling the strategic Bab al-Mandeb Strait after taking several critical locations, including Dubab Airport. The Saudi-led coalition has confirmed its participation in the Yemeni government offensive, saying 100 of its fighter jets are providing air support. Yemeni government forces released this video, which appears to show strikes on Houthi targets. The operation was launched in the early hours of Monday morning. The government says at least 324 high-value targets have been destroyed. But the Houthis have denied the government's claims of taking control of Mocha and Bab al-Mandeb. The group had captured the areas around Bab al-Mandeb Strait last month after a rapid offensive along Yemen's western Red Sea coast.

0: coast that effectively gave them control of the critical waterway. The Yemeni government had promised a counteroffensive. Yusuf Mowry is in the Yemeni capital Sana'a with the latest on the fighting.
1: As of right now, the strongest asset that they have are the Saudi airstrikes, the intensified Saudi military campaign, bombardment campaign that has attacked all of the provinces that are under the control of the Ansar Allah Houthi movement. And that includes the recently taken Mukha, Dubab, and Bab al-Mandab areas in southwestern Yemen. Now, according to the latest reports that we are receiving from government sources are saying that they've taken and recaptured the city of al-Mukha, the district of Dubab, and also Bab al-Mandab. And this happened within just the past 24 hours. You know, Ansar Allah Houthis are rejecting what they are calling these false, fallacious, and dubious government claims. And they believe that Saudi Arabia and the internationally recognized Yemeni government are trying to rally up support from countries like Pakistan and Turkey as they are currently holding negotiations or talking about activating the Mecca Defense Pact in Riyadh in Saudi Arabia. So the Ansar Allah Houthis, they believe that this is part of a wider regional coordination effort by being led by Saudi Arabia to try to drag Turkey and Pakistan into this war in Yemen. What we do know for sure is that intense fighting is currently occurring in south of Bab al-Mandab and also near the city of Taiz, on the outskirts of the city of Taiz. As we know, Ansar Allah Houthis have been making advancements on the ground trying to capture and trying to sack the city of Taiz, and that is considered to be the Yemeni government's stronghold in the south of the country, whereas in the north, Madib is also remains under the control of the internationally recognized Yemeni government, and there is also clashes on the outskirts of Madib as Ansar Allah Houthi is also trying to gain ground there. So fighting, clashes occurring on the outskirts of Madib and on the outskirts of Taiz, and for now, government sources and government officials are continuing to claim that they have control of al-Mukha, whereas the Houthis are also claiming that they have control of al-Mukha. We have to wait and see how the news is going to unfold in the coming hours so we can confirm 100% who's in control.
0: Now, the Saudi-led coalition has released a statement saying the naval forces of the coalition carried out a military operation in Al Hudaydah. The operation included the destruction of legitimate military targets belonging to the terrorist Houthi militia. We have thwarted a plot for imminent attacks targeting the waterways south of the Red Sea. We destroyed weapons depots, boat explosive storage facilities, and naval mines. The operation is within the objectives of the coalition to protect maritime navigation security in the Bab al-Mandab Strait. Now, the Houthis say they have launched multiple attacks on Saudi Arabia in response to Monday's offensive. In a statement, the group said it had targeted King Khalid International Airport in Riyadh and the Aramco refinery in coastal Rabigh. It also said it hit a series of sites, including an airport, an airbase, and other critical locations. There is no Saudi confirmation after the Houthi claim. U.S. President Donald Trump says he expects that the situation in Yemen will be resolved.
2: What's your view about the Saudis and Yemenis' counterattack and offensive against the Houthis?
3: It'll all work out very well. It's going to work out very well.
0: And now on the topic of Iran, a senior Trump administration official has told Al Jazeera that President Donald Trump holds all the cards. When asked about Iran's insistence that Washington meets seven demands before the Strait of Hormuz is reopened, the official said the United States is in a very strong position with control of the Strait of Hormuz and the Iranian economy collapsing. The crushing sanctions and one of the most successful blockades in history have crippled Iran's economy. The Hormuz Strait is open and all water mines have been removed or detonated. Tens of millions of barrels of oil are escorted out of the strait every day. Trump also said oil is continuing to flow through the Strait of Hormuz, but that a lack of refining capacity is creating fuel supply problems.
4: Do you think the Ukraine has stopped attack on Russian oil refineries? Have you talked to them?
3: We've talked about it, we have, and I think they're slowing it down, but they are causing a lot of problems. The lack of refineries is the problem. We have tremendous amounts of oil coming out of the Hormuz Strait. We have that

0: good, but we have a lack of refineries because of the war, having to do mostly with diesel.
1: The leaders of Egypt, Eritrea, Somalia, and Sudan have called for peaceful resolutions to disputes in the Horn of Africa. They were speaking after meeting in Al Alamein, where they discussed escalating conflicts across the region. It comes at a time when renewed fighting between Ethiopia, Tigray rebels, and other allied armed groups threatens to spill across borders. Addis Ababa has accused Egypt, Sudan, and Eritrea of backing the rebels fighting in the north, which they have denied. Al Jazeera's Malcolm Webb is following developments for us from Nairobi.
2: Ethiopian federal government troops and allied armed groups now control the city of Mekele, the Tigray region's capital, since Saturday. And on Sunday, the Tigray People's Liberation Front put out a statement saying that they had withdrawn from the city but would continue their operations from elsewhere, implying that they'll pursue guerrilla tactics against the federal government forces.
3: Abiy Ahmed.
2: In the capital, Addis Ababa, Prime Minister Abiy Ahmed spoke to Parliament after Parliament appointed him for a second term following recent elections.
3: Ethiopia's civilization will be a mere dream without a seaport. So, with a give and take principle, Ethiopia shall have a seaport.
2: Ethiopia's aspiration for sovereign Red Sea access is one of several causes of tension between Ethiopia and other countries in the region. On Sunday, the leaders of Egypt, Eritrea, Somalia, and Sudan met in Egypt. They issued a declaration stating that the Red Sea coast should remain controlled by the states along the coastline. Eritrea says Ethiopia's recent advance northwards through the Tigray region is part of a plan by Ethiopia to try and gain Red Sea access through Eritrea. In turn, Ethiopia accuses Eritrea of supporting armed groups in Ethiopia, along with Egypt and Sudan. All three governments deny it. But this all comes at a time of increasing escalation and tensions between countries in the region, and a growing concern that a civil conflict in Ethiopia could escalate into a regional one, with a heightened risk of conflict between Eritrea and Ethiopia breaking out. Malcolm Webb, Al Jazeera, Nairobi, Kenya.
1: At least 32 people have died after a Nigerian military plane crashed in the country's southern region. This video shows a boat searching for wreckage near the crash site in Ondo State. Authorities say the Nigeria Air Force aircraft was on its way from a mission in Benin City to the capital Lagos when it crashed. President Bola Tinubu has declared 3 days of national mourning. The Israeli military has raided Birzeit University in the occupied West Bank. The soldiers stormed the campus north of Ramallah with a bulldozer and military vehicles. They demolished a memorial dedicated to Palestinian students killed by the Israeli military. Neda Ibrahim has more from Birzeit.
4: Israeli forces raiding Birzeit University did not just demolish a monument here, but they also left a message. They kept this branch of a fig tree, and it says, "Water this twice a day." So what was here, and why are they replacing it with this plant? The monument carried the names of at least 38 Palestinian students of Birzeit University who were killed by Israeli forces or settlers' fire. And the message from the Israelis is clear. They don't want Palestinians to think of themselves as collective, as a nation suffering from Israel's occupation, and rather think about mundane stuff, daily things, like watering plants. The university prides itself for its active student life. It has graduated part in many names known to be now prominent Palestinian leaders. This square here used to have many Palestinians who would be protesting against Israel's occupation, but also talking about internal issues with the leadership, with issues facing the Palestinian society. All of that is decreasing. Why? Because Israeli forces are calling students, threatening them. They say that they should not be joining any movement that talks about Palestinians as a collective. Also, we've been seeing raids to the

0: campus. The latest was in January, ahead of a stand-in and a protest against and in support of Palestinian prisoners in Israeli jails. Whether it's by Israeli settlers destroying monuments or Israeli forces confiscating symbols that show steadfastness, this escalation is part of a wider attack on the national Palestinian identity, on anything that unites Palestinians as a nation under occupation. Nida Ibrahim, Al Jazeera, Occupied West Bank, Palestine.
1: Still ahead here on Al Jazeera. The U.S. withdraws all of its bombers from a U.K. airbase where several men were arrested last week, suspected of planning attacks.
2: In-depth analysis of the day's headlines.
3: Both Denmark and Greenland feared a potential U.S. invasion. Now that's off the table.
2: Frank assessments.
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2: Critical debate.
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0: Hello again, you're watching Al Jazeera. Here's a reminder of our top stories this hour. Turkey, Pakistan, and Saudi Arabia have agreed to activate deterrence measures under the Mecca Joint Defense Pact and rapidly deploy military forces to Saudi Arabia. The meeting was in response to Ansarullah Houthi attacks on the kingdom. Yemeni government forces have launched a major counteroffensive against the Ansarullah Houthis. The Saudi-backed forces say they've recaptured the port city of Mocha on the Red Sea and are now in control of the strategic Bab el-Mandeb Strait. The leaders of Egypt, Eritrea, Somalia, and Sudan have called for peaceful resolutions to disputes in the Horn of Africa. It comes at a time when renewed fighting between Ethiopia, Tigray rebels, and other allied armed groups threatens to spill across borders. The United Nations is warning of worsening hunger and displacement in Sudan as attacks on humanitarian trucks continues to disrupt aid deliveries. It says two trucks working with the World Food Program were hit in Dilinj in South Kordofan State over the weekend. An aid worker was killed in the attack and food supplies were damaged. It comes a day after another WFP truck struck an explosive device in the area. In Syria, Israeli forces have opened fire on farmers' vehicles in western Damascus. This comes after Israeli troops killed a 22-year-old man in the south of the city. They've also set up a checkpoint and turned back UN peacekeepers in Quneitra, Daraa, and the Damascus countryside. Israel has intensified its military occupation in southern Syria with more frequent incursions, raids, and arrests. Obeda Hito is in southern Syria with more.
1: The identity of the young man that was killed by Israeli military forces on Monday night has now been confirmed. Mohammed Dabur is a 22-year-old young man who is a Syrian Palestinian who's living in Quneitra province. He was killed in the town of Hamidiya. You see these UN disengagement observer forces going back down this road towards the town of Hamidiya, which is now occupied by Israeli forces. The Israeli troops announced that the young man approached their military position in the town.

0: of Hamidiya, which is inside Syrian territory beyond the disengagement buffer zone, and opened fire on him, resulting in his death. He was brought over by the UN forces, as well as the Syrian Arab Red Crescent and the Syrian Civil Defense. This afternoon, from the town of Hamidiya all the way to the Golan National Hospital here in Qunaitira. The situation here in southern Syria remains quite tense as Israel expands its military operations across the south of the country. These areas you see in the distance are in the occupied Golan Heights, and Israel has spent the last year and a half significantly expanding the territory that it is taking control of militarily beyond the established buffer zone. The Syrian government says it wants the Israeli troops to go back beyond the 1974 established border zone. But what we're seeing is an expansion of Israeli military presence in Syrian territory. As I'm speaking to you, we're hearing an Israeli drone in the sky above us. And unfortunately, the latest victim of these Israeli violations in southern Syria is this young man who was shot dead. Obaid Hito, Al Jazeera, Qunaitira, Syria.
1: Brazil's left-wing president, Lula da Silva, says he's confident of winning a fourth non-consecutive term, but he admits that he did not expect the outcome of Sunday's election. Lula and Senator Flavio Bolsonaro of the far-right Liberal Party will face each other in a presidential runoff later this month. Neither of them secured the 50% that's needed to win the first round. Our Latin America editor, Lucia Newman, has more from Sao Paulo.
2: Sunday's presidential election in Brazil has turned the political landscape upside down. There will be a runoff, as expected, but the man who for nearly a quarter of a century has dominated Brazilian politics, President Luiz Inácio Lula da Silva, came in second, beaten by the far less experienced son of former far-right president Jair Bolsonaro. The Bolsonaro family's patriarch was forced to sit out this election under house arrest for plotting a coup against Lula. But his eldest son, Senator Flavio Bolsonaro, stepped in and won 47% of votes. In addition, his stepmother, his brother, his uncle, and a half-brother won seats in Congress and the Senate. The choices for the runoff are radically different one from the other. On the left is Lula, the voice of minorities and the underprivileged, defending the environment and multilateralism. On the far right is Bolsonaro, who stands for free market economics, conservative family values, and closer ties to Washington. Walter Pizzi is a Brazilian entrepreneur and executive in the aviation sector. He is one of many who wants taxes and social subsidies lowered.
3: We are betting that if Flavio wins, the tax-related policies will be reviewed. Today, the government is very focused on welfare programs. Instead, we need to create jobs for people who are receiving subsidies so that they can earn an income and have dignity.
2: Many Brazilians question whether 80-year-old Lula deserves a fourth term.
4: And that's not all. Bolsonaro supporters now have 283 seats in the lower house of Congress. That's 53 more than the center and the left combined. And in the Senate, they now have the absolute majority, 49 versus 32 for the center and the left. That means that even if Lula were to win the election, he would have a very difficult, if not impossible, time governing.
2: Lula has staged remarkable comebacks to reclaim the presidency. But there's a sense that this time, Brazil's perennial political survivor may not be able to pull it off when Brazilians return to the polls on October 25th. Lucia Newman, Al Jazeera, Sao Paulo.
1: The governor of New York has declared a disaster emergency as the state battles an ongoing measles outbreak. More than 100 measles cases have been reported in New York. In Pennsylvania, the number of infections has surpassed 1,000. Major outbreaks have also been reported in several other states, including Texas, Utah, and South Carolina.

0: The United States has withdrawn all of its bombers from the RAF Fairford Air Base in the UK. The move comes after several men were arrested last week on suspicion of planning terrorist acts near the base. The men were later released on bail. The base has hosted American B-52 and B-1 bombers, which have been used during the U.S. war with Iran. Camille Nedelec has more from the Fairford Air Base.
1: RAF Fairford is safe, according to British Prime Minister Andy Burnham, but it's also fallen quiet. Behind me, we've only seen some vehicles and no US bombers. That's because they've been relocated to their US home bases after the US decided that it wasn't secure enough to keep them here, blaming that incident that we saw late September with those five men arrested on suspicion of preparing an act of terror. A sixth man was then also arrested. They've all now been released on bail, and a legal expert explained to me if British counter-terror police believed that these men were such a threat, they quite simply would have still been in police custody. The fact that these bombers have now been relocated to US soil, that indicates that President Donald Trump's Operation Epic Fury against Iran could now be about to get logistically much more complicated. RAF Fairford is 4,000 kilometers closer to Iran than those home bases. Camille Nedelec, Al Jazeera, RAF Fairford, UK.
0: Thousands are continuing to protest in Spain against the country's worsening housing crisis. Demonstrators are demanding the government address the crisis. Earlier on Monday, Prime Minister Pedro Sanchez called for a snap election 6 months before its original date. It comes after his government was unable to push through reforms to address concerns about soaring costs and shortages in affordable homes. Across France, high school demonstrations have been spreading over the past 2 weeks, increasing the pressure on the government. The education ministry says more than 400 high schools were closed or partially closed on Monday. Police deployed a sting ball during one student protest, blowing off the hand of a teenager. Natasha Butler reports from Paris.
2: Students blocked the main entrance to their high school with bins and barricades, demanding the government improve the education system.
3: We need to show that students are politically engaged and that when they're unhappy, they're ready to fight for their rights.
4: It's not your geographic area zone that should determine your future. Wherever you study in France, you should have the same rights.
2: Many of these students had been protesting since early morning. Most say they'll continue until they see change.
5: So what do the students actually want? What are their demands? Well, one of the main demands are more teachers. There's been a teacher shortage crisis in France for a few years now. They also say they want better infrastructure and facilities, that some of their buildings are crumbling or inadequate. And they want shorter timetables. They have long days, they say, and the workload is too much.
2: The protests have spread rapidly in the country. Most are peaceful, but some have turned violent, and there's growing criticism of the police response. A police sting ball, a device used to control crowds, blew off the hand of a 15-year-old student, the latest young person to be seriously injured.
6: I don't understand how students can be hit and beaten with truncheons, that there can be this level of police violence in response to demands that are legitimate.
2: The French government is scrambling to end the unrest. The Prime Minister says he has tasked ministers with examining the students' demands. But those here say that what they want are actions, not words. Natasha Butler, Al Jazeera, Paris.
0: And there is more news ahead here on Al Jazeera after Inside Story. I'm Riley Carlson. Stay with us.
7: As the United States heads toward a defining set of midterm elections, we're focusing on the questions that are shaping the country's politics. Has MAGA outgrown its frontman?
8: He is the ultimate arbiter of what MAGA is.
7: How has Gaza changed the game?
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7: Does the two-party system still work? And much more.
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7: Let's focus on Al Jazeera.
12: Can Yemen's government retake territory from the Ansarullah Houthis? In recent weeks, the group has seized much of the Red Sea coast. But the internationally recognized government wants to re-establish its control of Yemen. Will it be able to achieve its goal? This is Inside Stories.

0: Hello and welcome to the programme. I'm Neve Barker. Yemen's government has launched an operation to retake territory held by the Ansarullah Houthis and restore its full control of the country. The Iran-backed rebel force has made significant territorial gains in the past month, seizing large areas on the Red Sea coast. In response, Saudi Arabia, Turkey and Pakistan have met to discuss the situation in Yemen. In August, they signed a joint defence pact, which is being tested by this conflict. So what are the regional dynamics at play? Will the counter-offensive by the internationally recognised government achieve anything on the ground? We'll discuss all of that in a moment, but first, Amma Boateng has this report.
1: It's the most serious outbreak of fighting since a truce was agreed in 2022. Yemen's government, backed by Saudi Arabia, is trying to take back territory seized by the Ansarullah Houthis. The army says it's carried out hundreds of strikes on the capital Sana'a and other areas held by the Iran-backed group. Last month, it took control of large areas of territory.
2: Today, I announce the start of military operations to restore the remaining territories of the Republic and to extend the authority of the state and its institutions over the entire national territory.
1: A day after the operation was announced, Saudi Arabia met Turkey and Pakistan to discuss the situation. In August, the country signed a joint security pact aimed at deterring attacks and expanding defense cooperation. Riyadh initially turned to Cairo and Washington for assistance to push back the Houthis. Both offered support, but no troops on the ground. The Houthis have captured large parts of the Red Sea coastline, including the strategic port of Mocha. The sides are vying for control of the Bab al-Mandeb Strait, an important shipping waterway which connects the Red Sea and the Suez Canal to the Gulf of Aden. It's gained even greater significance since the effective closure of the Strait of Hormuz due to the Iran war. In July, the Houthis declared a blockade in the Red Sea of Saudi-linked ships, a route it relies on for oil exports. And on Sunday, the group said it had targeted an oil refinery in the Saudi capital.
3: The Yemeni armed forces carried out two quantitative military operations using a number of ballistic missiles and drones. The first targeted Aramco company in the Saudi capital, Riyadh. The second targeted Aramco company in Horais area.
1: The government-held city of Taiz in the west has been the latest focal point in the fighting. War broke out in Yemen in 2014 when the Houthis seized the capital Sana'a and forced the government to retreat to Aden. The government says it's determined to take back the entire country, something it hasn't so far been able to achieve, despite previous military support from Saudi Arabia. Amma Boateng, Al Jazeera for Inside Story.
0: Oh, well, let's bring in our guests. In Riyadh, Abdulaziz Al-Ghashian, a senior non-resident fellow at the Gulf International Forum. In Lisbon, Sama Al-Hamdani, an independent political analyst focusing on Yemen and the Gulf. And in Washington, D.C., Timothy Lenderking, a former U.S. Special Envoy for Yemen and former Deputy Assistant Secretary of State for Arabian Peninsula Affairs. A very warm welcome to all three of you. Welcome to Inside Story. So, Operation Dawn of Yemen is underway as we speak. President Rashad al-Alimi has announced sweeping government counter-offensives backed by a 100-jet coalition air campaign to seize back territory that has been claimed by the Houthis and also retake the Houthi-held capital of Sana'a, something they have held for 12 years, just over 12 years now. Sama'a, at the time of recording, there are reports of Yemeni forces having regained parts of the Bab al-Mandeb area on the Red Sea and the Dubab district near Taiz. Sama'a, as you know, it is one thing to recapture these areas. It is a different thing altogether to potentially hold them. In your opinion, Sama'a, how likely is this counter-offensive to

0: capture all of Yemen, and it's taken some time from the Yemeni government's side because they were still rearranging the Yemeni armed forces after the withdrawal of the UAE from supporting the Yemeni government. And so I think it's too early to tell, but it's very clear that this will go on for a few days. They've announced Operation Dawn this morning, but the airstrikes in Sana'a and in other places have been happening for a few days now. And so what's interesting about this offensive is having complete air cover for the ground operations. What I understand in Sana'a now, it doesn't seem that there are some ground operations yet, but it seems that the majority of the operations are happening on air. This is very different to what is happening in Taiz, of course, where there were battles for days on the ground. And it seems that also as of this morning, it seems that there are announcements that Taiz has been liberated. It's still very unclear what's happening because just a week ago, there were similar announcements that happened from the Yemeni government's side, only to hear shortly after that the Houthis actually expanded and gained an advantage. Right. So this is a developing situation, but I think the government will continue to press for conflict as much as they can.
1: Aziz Samar says it's too early to tell, but quite possibly the tide of war could be shifting, although we really need to see exactly how and why that might be the case. We know Saudi is pushing ahead with airstrikes against the Houthi positions, yet the Houthis, we know, have held on to some of the higher ground, and they have fortifications around the city of Taiz, and have, of course, quite a sizable ballistic missile arsenal. Firstly, in your opinion, Aziz, is this new offensive viable? And secondly, why hasn't Saudi Arabia managed to drag regional heavyweights and other longtime key allies into a direct ground war against the Houthis, Aziz?
2: Well, firstly, thank you very much for having me, and it's good to join you and join your guests. I think, firstly, the objective of the operation, especially from a Saudi point of view, I would say has two elements to this. I think the first one is to try to alleviate the pressure and try to recapture and secure the western coast and anything that would really enable a more secure passage in the Bab al-Mandab. I think this is, for me, something very strategic for the Saudis and probably a core objective of any kind of military campaign. The second one is to really curtail, I would say, the scope and the ability of the Houthis to attack Saudi infrastructure. This is why I found it very interesting that the language coming out of the objective was not, was more holistic and national. You know, this is more about liberation rather than any being precise. So this to me speaks to this notion, this objective of trying to really maintain these two, or trying to reach these two objectives. The to answer your question, your second point of the question, I think it's important. I think here we could really ascertain a lot of the Saudi positioning. I think it's very difficult to get into a ground operation and to really dedicate themselves to a ground operation, not least to drag regional partners into this. I think just the politics in respect of capitals, as well as a lot of these states are already overstretched, makes it very difficult to really provide such a commitment. And I think the Saudis are very clear, or I would say the Saudis are careful, not trying to ask for such a request, because I don't think they want to show that they are not, they are isolated or they don't have any regional backing. Instead, what I think they're doing is they're being more, I would say, more realistic with some of the requests. And therefore, I would say they have probably asked for these regional partners and as well as allies to provide assistance for two things. I would say defense of Saudi and also probably logistical support. When it comes to more offensive measures, this is something that I think both the Yemeni government and its coalition on the ground is going to take a heavy burden with, as well as the Saudi forces.
1: Right.
2: So I think this is the composition of the international...
1: Understood. Understood, yeah, Aziz. Let me put that to Tim, because, Tim, I mean, it's the military complexity that we've just heard from Aziz. Is that why Washington and international partners are exercising extreme caution here? I mean, the US says the focus

0: remains fixed on, quote, containment and diplomacy. Tim, in your opinion, is that code for war fatigue?
1: Well, let's see. I think there are several factors at play. Number one is that the Houthis moved in lightning speed just a few weeks ago to take these high positions on the West Coast. And there had to be a response. There had to be a response to that from the government and the Yemen government backed by Saudi Arabia. Territory is everything inside Yemen. And if the Houthis take territory, then it must be taken back from them. This is all happening in a violation of a truce that we in the UN helped establish in Yemen in April 2022, which has been largely holding inside the country during that period. And then you have the fact that Donald Trump declared a ceasefire with the Houthis last year at the end of Operation Rough Rider, when we, the U.S., abruptly stopped our airstrikes on the Houthis, which were putting a great deal of pressure, in fact, on the Houthi leadership and their infrastructure. I think Abdulaziz was right in pointing out the weaponry and the sophistication of it that the Houthis have. And so that makes them a very formidable foe. They are battle-hardened. They believe that they have God on their side. They believe this is a mission. So it will take a lot of organization and especially a lot of coordination on the battlefield itself, which has been lacking up to this point among the Yemeni forces to be able to push back on the Houthis and ultimately take the prize, which they've announced they want to take, which is the capital, Sana'a.
0: As well as asking for US help, we know that Riyadh reportedly asked Cairo for military support as well. Of course, the Egyptians benefit from the Strait of Hormuz. Any impedance by the Houthis in the Red Sea is going to affect the Egyptian economy, which it has done. Nevertheless, Egypt declined that help. Cairo, arguably, one view is they've been spooked by failed interventions in Yemen that go back to the 1960s. In your opinion, Sama, have the Houthis simply been too formidable a force to take on until potentially now?
2: I don't think that anybody is too formidable of a force right now in the region. I think we're witnessing a balance of weakness sometimes as opposed to a balance of power between the different regional powers there. I think what we're seeing now is a new type of alliance where Saudi Arabia is relying on Pakistan and Turkey more. As a matter of fact, I think that the group is meeting today to discuss further support for Saudi defense and interest in the region. I also know that the Somali president recently came on Al Jazeera and gave an interview where he stated that the Houthis are seen as a disruptive force to the whole region. And so I would say that the Houthis are quite surrounded right now. And they're facing a lot of stress because their main ally, Iran, is also under bombardment at the time being. And also, as you can see in Lebanon, Hezbollah is strongly weakened. And so I would say that what's happening now is we're witnessing Saudi Arabia forge alliances outside of its traditional partners, so away from the UAE, away from Egypt, and potentially with a little bit of shock from the U.S. kind of stepping back from this conflict. And so they have to kind of run this operation on their own, supporting the Yemeni government and pushing forward.
0: Tim, back to you, if I may. Because if the Yemeni government and its allies were genuinely capable of freeing northern cities and marching on the capital, Sana'a, presumably they could have done so previously. So what's actually driving this southern surge right now, Tim?
1: I think it's to retake territory. Again, territory is everything in Yemen. The Houthis seek essentially three things. One is territory, one is leverage, and one is legitimacy. And they are a very capable force. And during this period of the last few years, when the fighting has been down in Yemen, the Houthis have not sat still for a single moment. They are constantly restocking, resupplying, rebuilding, re-engineering, such that they have the most capable military force of any non-state actor in the entire Middle East, which they could utilize both on land and in the maritime space, which we've seen with their attacks on shipping over the years. So we should not underestimate them. But on the other hand, they're not invincible, as Sama says. They are not invincible. And with better organization and more coordination on the ground with the Yemeni forces, and what I think Saudi Arabia is trying to do right now is to show that

0: it's not just Saudi Arabia here in the Yemen government. There are other international actors which oppose Houthi advances and want to see Yemen stabilized and return to control under the central government, which is recognized by almost every country.
1: Well, we'll get on to the other forces that may share those views in a second. But back to you, Abdulaziz. How deeply entrenched does Saudi think the Houthi leadership actually is in Sana'a? I mean, from things like local policing to the civil administration to the paying of salaries. I mean, not to mention, of course, any kind of local resistance that internationally recognised government forces and Saudi assistance may face. I mean, it is no tall order to take a city that's been held by the Houthis for 12 years.
2: Well, this to me suggests why I think diplomacy is still part of this strategic effort that Saudi has. In my opinion, I think the Saudis have really made clear time and again that they are not trying to destroy the Houthis, because I think it is very difficult. And as was said earlier, it is, you know, they are formidable. And one of the reasons why they are formidable is because it was very much eloquently put by Sama earlier, which is that this is a balance of weakness. The result is that probably why they are pretty strong is because maybe other actors are a bit more weaker in this. So there is a need for a lot more organization on the ground. As a result, this is now what we're seeing, is that probably a changing of the dynamics and the landscape inside Yemen in order for Saudi Arabia then to then have a diplomatic approach and a political deal with the Houthis. I think trying to really uproot them completely and suppress them is just too difficult. So I think this is the approach that they're trying to have. Moreover, I think what they are trying to do here, and it's very interesting, I think the sequencing of leadership here, is that we're seeing now a very much a leading from the back style, which is a very traditional, I would say, Saudi foreign policy approach to regional affairs. I think they're putting Yemen or the Yemeni government at the front and center of this. And I think this happened, you know, this is for two reasons. Firstly, and I wonder if both guests will agree to this, but I think it's really to give the impression that there is Yemeni interlocutors on the ground and that they're capable of trying to impose things of tactical gains and strategic gains on the ground. The second thing that I think is very interesting here is that I think the Saudis really don't want to buy the backlash of any kind of big effort later on if it goes wrong. And I think here, this is something that the Saudis, in my opinion, have reflected upon their previous campaigns prior. So here we're seeing that we know, we could deduce from this, is that this is by no means finished.
1: Okay.
2: This is going to be very long-winded process
1: Understood.
2: Ahead of us, and a restructuring process, restructuring kind of
1: Understood.
2: Process that's going to be very difficult.
1: Let me put that back to Samar then, because Abdulaziz has suggested that there is another way around this, possibly in parallel or coming after any kind of military successes the internationally recognised government forces may make. I mean, we are seeing bitter battle lines shifting back and forth over the Bab el-Mandeb Strait. I mean, can we realistically talk about a negotiated settlement here at Sama'a, given how volatile control of the strait and coastal infrastructure has become? I mean, could, for instance, the internationally recognised government ever stomach the idea of cutting a deal, for instance, that grants the Houthis oil concessions or revenue sharing in order to buy maritime peace?
3: Yeah, I think that will be very difficult for the Yemeni government to kind of think of. However, I think we've had 12 years of conflict in Yemen, and there's been many mediation processes and efforts to kind of resolve the conflict. The role of the UN has continuously shrunk over the years, and there's been direct talks between Saudi Arabia and the Houthis. There's also been a lot of mediation that is, I think, still ongoing through the Omani government. And so there are many channels to kind of pursue a diplomatic effort. However, I think what's really important, and we haven't talked about it yet, are the promises that the Yemeni government are giving to Yemeni civilians. Right now, when we hear the call of arms, we haven't heard what the Yemeni government is promising Yemenis will come after so much devastation. You know, we haven't talked about the number that I last heard of is 300,000 internally displaced people just from the last few weeks of offensive. Djibouti was overwhelmed with the amount of displaced people that are coming in. And there's no real

0: plan into how to absorb the people of Yemen.
1: Okay, so are you suggesting there's been a lack of vision or a lack in an ability to communicate that vision clearly enough by the internationally recognized government? And you see that as a flaw?
0: I think it's both, actually. I think there is a lack of vision and a lack of communication at the same time. I think that right now, when the government decided to communicate the will to war, it was very clear what they want to do, and they're leading with the giant brigades on the ground. Mm. However, it's not clear what will come after such conflict. What would Yemen look like? Will there be elections? Would the presidential council continue to be a presidential council and be a mode of governing Yemen? I think what I'm trying to say, more importantly than these details, is that the Yemeni people felt like they were hostage to regional conflict year after year. And now with 12 years, more than a decade of war, they still feel that the reason for liberating Sana'a or other territories from the Houthis is still connected to international reasons, not because of the plight of the Yemeni people who've suffered for so long. And so there's this concern, what would Yemen look like in the future? Does it always have to follow the region's politics? What does that look like? What does that mean for the dignity of the Yemeni people?
1: Tim, turning to you, because...
2: Can I just say something as a Saudi here?
1: Tim, very briefly, Abdulaziz, if you may.
2: Yeah, I just want to really expand upon Sama's point, because I think it's very crucial. And I say this even here, from Saudi Arabia. I think a lot of the times, a lot of these discussions that are talked about Yemen, the people that are least talked about are the Yemeni people themselves. And in my opinion, I think here, if the Houthis probably did not strike or attack Israel during the seven-day war, or during October 7th, then people would not probably know who the Houthis are. Mm. And this is the point that I think we need to do as in the region and elsewhere,
1: okay,
2: is to really provide a lot more focus on the Yemeni people themselves.
1: All right, well, let me put that to Tim. Thank you very much for that, Abdulaziz. Because, Tim, I mean, how does the international community then justify prioritising trade corridors and geopolitical containment while millions of Yemenis face a renewed spiral, potentially, towards acute hunger, political instability for years to come, if there isn't a clear vision set right now by the internationally recognised government as to what the country may look like in the future if they succeed indeed claiming the whole territory of the country?
3: When I was the envoy for the United States over those 4 years in the previous administration, we put great stock in providing support to the Yemeni people and made all kinds of efforts to build up foreign assistance, humanitarian work, working very closely with the UN agencies, World Food Program, UNICEF, NGOs that are still working inside Yemen, the UN workers who are still inside Yemen. You know, two things have happened. One, the Houthis started detaining international aid workers and Yemenis working for these international aid agencies. They are still detained. They cannot do their jobs. They cannot distribute food. They cannot monitor programs. They cannot provide essential vaccinations for children. And the second thing is just the trend globally to cut back on foreign assistance, to shut out refugees. Sam is absolutely right to point out that the displacement problem, and Abdulaziz also, there has to be a focus. And I think when this current fighting reaches some sort of pause here, then the Yemen government must come in strong with a game plan for aiding the Yemeni people. There will be destruction. There will be, unfortunately, civilian casualties, and there will be great displacement. And the international community will need to, I think, help respond to the challenge.
1: As we reach the final few minutes, Abdulaziz, I'm very keen to understand your views on what Tehran's calculus may be in all of this. They are, of course, longtime supporters of the Houthis. It is a common view that they've been encouraging the Houthis' maritime squeeze to gain maximum leverage across the region. But if this push to recapture the whole of Yemeni territory from the Houthis succeeds, briefly, Abdulaziz, what does that mean for Iran, in your view?
2: In my opinion, I think this really removes or decreases some of the leverage that that Iran will have when it comes to negotiating a multi-front deal. And I think, you know, the Houthis themselves have become more and more important for Iran strategically, especially given the weakness of Hezbollah and its other proxies. So I think, in my opinion, it is, you know, very vital. Houthis are very vital right now for, I would say, Iran. And if they can recapture this, and if the government can actually capture and sustain the control on Bab al-Mandab, then I think this will alleviate a lot of the pressure This will then, you know, enable Saudi to export its oil, and then it will kind of decrease the negotiating power that Iran will try to use in its attempt to seek a much better deal for itself with the United States.
1: All right, well, let's come away from geopolitics. And, Samar, I'm very keen to revisit the fact that it's the people of Yemen affected by all of this. It's their fate being decided by outside powers for many years. I mean, in your opinion, in the last minute or so that we have, is the human cost in Yemen once again being treated as acceptable collateral damage in return for regional stability?
0: I think the answer to that is absolutely yes, and it has been the case for many years. The big question I have in my head is 2026, the new 2015. You know, is Operation Dawn potentially the new Operation Decisive Storm? We want to learn from these conflicts that begin and become protracted and endless. Now, you know, in this wave in 2026, we have the introduction of Pakistan and potentially Turkey into the conflict in Yemen. But more importantly, we have the addition of Israel in the conflict, which wasn't the case 12 years ago. And so there's a huge risk that this potential operation might not work. Hmm. And we might see Yemen enter a new phase of conflict that may last for another 10 years or so, which would be an absolute nightmare scenario for everyone on the ground.
1: Well, unfortunately, we have to leave it there. Appreciate all three of you joining us. Clearly, the stark humanitarian reality and the limits of any of many military pacts that are taking shape are where the crisis ultimately rests. Really appreciate your time and for joining us here on Inside Story. Timothy Lenderking, Samar Al-Hamdani and Dr. Abdulaziz Al-Ghashian. And thank you, too, for watching. 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And for further discussion, go to our Facebook page. 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For now, that's it from me, Niamh Barker, and the team here. Al Jazeera's coverage continues in a moment. Stay tuned.

0: Through centuries of expulsion and persecution, an ideology was formed that would appropriate Jewish identity, facilitate the creation of Israel, and frame it within the Western world order. In a three-part series, The Big Picture charts the rise of the ethno-religious state from an imperial proxy to an indispensable ally of the West, and examines how this alliance has granted the Zionist project global impunity. The Big Picture, How Israel Won the West, Part 3 on Al Jazeera.
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0: Hello, I'm Riley Carlson. This is Al Jazeera live from Doha, and these are the top stories this hour. Saudi Arabia, Pakistan, and Turkey activate the Mecca Defense Pact, paving the way for troop deployment in the kingdom. Yemeni government forces say they've recaptured a strategic coastal city and are now in control of the Bab el-Mandeb Strait, a claim the Ansarullah Houthis deny.
1: Brazil is heading to a presidential runoff. I'm Lucia Newman in Sao Paulo.